0: lemony type of flavour. All the Asian supermarkets sell it. I'd say you might even get it in the in some of the supermarkets now, but really well worth looking to pick up, and you need to be quite generous with it. Then for the chimichurri, what you're going to need is a bunch of mint, a bunch of coriander, two spring onions, a clove of garlic, one red chilli, the juice of two limes, and extra virgin olive oil. You put that all into a blender and blend it up. Yeah, and I'm suggesting to serve it with a tomato salad. So lots of nice tomatoes kicking around the supermarkets now at the moment. So some plum tomatoes, cherry tomatoes, lots of torn basil leaves, a red onion finely sliced, 100 ml of olive oil, and salt and pepper all into a bowl, toss it up. To cook the chicken, preheat your barbecue till it's smoking hot. And then what I want you to do is cut a lemon in half, put a little bit of oil on a plate, and grab your barbecue tongs, dip it into the... grab the lemon, dip it into the oil and rub it on the bars. Okay. And what that's going to do, it's going to clean your barbecue for you and leave a little bit of that residue oil on. And then you're going to carefully, with your barbecue on a medium heat, put the chicken skin side down and cook it for about 8 to 10 minutes. You want that chicken skin to start going crispy. Turn it over, close the lid and cook it for about 35 to 40 minutes, which will cook the chicken through. And I promise you, you will have the crispiest, most delicious barbecue chicken that you've ever made.
1: Delicious. Now, your second recipe is beetroot, orange and fennel salad with cashew blue cheese, toasted pineapples and rocket.
0: Yeah, so this is just, I just thought, another nice salad to stick in the centre of the table. You're going to need 200 grams of cashew blue cheese, three oranges that you're going to segment, three cooked beetroots. You can buy them in the supermarkets now that they're already cooked. Alternatively, buy them raw. You just pop them in the water, in some water with a good pinch of salt and a splash of red wine vinegar and cook them till they're tender. A bulb of fennel, 100 ml of rocket, 300 ml of rapeseed oil or olive oil, 10 ml of a good balsamic. David Llewellyn is a supplier who's down in Lusk in County Dublin. He does an apple balsamic, which is brilliant if you can find it. Some toasted pine nuts. So then all you do is just chop the beetroot into a bowl, add in the really finely sliced fennel, in with the orange, toss it all together, then right at the last minute, in with the rocket, the cheese, the dressing, stick it in the centre of the table, perfect with the tomato salad and the cooked chicken.
1: Easy peasy.
0: It is, really, really is.
1: And the recipes are on your...
0: They're on my Instagram as always, and this is the type of food that I love to cook at this time of year, so we'll share loads of these recipes in the coming weeks.
1: As the temperature warms up, we hope. Gareth Mullins, thank you very much for joining us.
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1: This year's Eurovision Song Contest winner will be crowned in Vienna, but Irish viewers will not be watching on RTE, although many may watch on BBC. But RTE's decision to boycott the competition because of Israel's participation has been welcomed by many. So it seems the spirit of the boycott is alive and well. But what role does not doing something have in today's world? I'm joined in studio by Ciara Moriarty, Enterprise Postdoctoral Fellow working at UCD and at the National Library of Ireland. Claire, good morning and welcome.
3: Good morning. Just about.
1: 23 minutes to 12. So let's talk about boycotts and the history of not doing something. It goes back a long way to Captain Boycott gets the name, but the procedure goes back probably further.
3: Yeah, I think most Irish people at least know that boycotting is a term that comes from an incident in around 1880 in Mayo. So Charles Boycott, Captain Charles Boycott, as he's often called, was the kind of land managing agent of Lord Erne, who was a big landowner down there. And in response to the failure of Boycott to reduce the rents after a bad agricultural year, the locals, instead of going to violence, followed some recent advice from Charles Stuart Parnell, which was that to use shunning and sort of broad spectrum ostracizing to kind of make a person feel the wrong that they've done.
1: So did it work?
3: The name. Well, it was very effective. One of the really interesting things is how heavily covered it was in the British press. So they sent, the National Library has this great collection of sketchings of, you know, an artist who was sent over to cover this tragedy, I suppose, as they saw it. And one of the really interesting things they report is the role of women in this. So they say, you know, he's safe from violence here, Boycott, but there's not a woman that will make him a loaf or wash his cravat. So you have this kind of interesting sense of which, you know, they thought it was a powerful political move.
1: Now, so the term dates dates from then, but the actual process goes back further. You have some examples.
3: Yeah, so, I mean, as we know, shunning is as old as time, probably. But one of my favourite examples was, so I just came across this in the National Library yesterday, a poem by a 17-year-old Quaker woman living in Dublin. So she wrote and published a poem on the African slave trade in 1792, so almost 100 years before anything to do with boycott. So this, it's an anti-slavery poem, so she makes the case against slavery in a sort of very poetic format. But the main recommendation that emerges is that she's urging especially Irish and probably Anglo-Irish women to stop taking luxury goods or stop allowing your personal commerce to in any way be funding slavery. Mm. So off the back of this, it's a recommendation to not take sugar in your tea. And reportedly off the back of this and various other recommendations against sugar, hundreds of thousands of people stopped buying sugar.
1: So sugar was produced by slaves.
3: Yeah, that's
1: and
3: right.
1: Therefore there was an anti-slavery thing to not use sugar. Forward to the early 20th century and coming to mom. What did they do?
3: Yeah, so there's the sort of better known Belfast boycott, which I think is just in the run up to the Civil War, a sort of huge embargo or boycott of any sort of trading with English goods. But what was interesting, I think, from some of the posters you find from Coming to Man in the National Library, was the targeting of women's, what we might think of a kind of domestic or frivolous spending. So not to buy sweets and chocolate particularly. The phrase from that slogan says, every English sweet you eat deprives an Irish mouth of meat. So this kind of idea that women are not always targeted as these important economic agents, but that there is a lot that they can do, ditto for their personal company. So another thing that comes out on these posters is don't give your intercourse, I think intended in the innocent sense here, or your company or attention to English soldiers living around. You know, that's another power you have to withdraw yourself from people.
1: Now, some of the boycotts that we are familiar with, the Dunn Stores, South African boycott at where the sales assistants refused to process at the till these fruits. Did that actually have an effect? I know Nelson Mandela thanked them personally for the effect of that intervention, but was that alone very effective, or did it depend on the sporting boycott and everything else that came with it?
3: Well, I think cause and effect is a hard thing to determine, but one of the things that's really important about boycotts is how they can represent an alternative to more traditional political engineering. Do you know? So we might look at something like it's Mary Manning, I think was her name, the 21-year-old in Henry Street Dunn's, who refused to handle the grapefruit as an unusual beginning of something that might snowball. But at a time when I think many people in Ireland were calling for a sort of official embargo on trade with South Africa, it does seem like you can sort of draw a line from her initial activity, then the 11 people eventually striking for 3 years, and, you know, eventually there was a national ban.
1: Now, what about the argument that sport is sport, it should be kept separate from politics, songs and music are songs and music, they should be kept separate from politics? I mean, we are familiar with the term sports washing, where unsavoury things can be I suppose, sanitized through sport. We have, I suppose, tonight's song washing.
3: Or pink washing. So often, at least in its recent instantiation, the Eurovision is very associated with LGBTQ plus values and queer joy. So a lot of people think that one of the reasons that the Israeli leadership have put so much energy and effort into Eurovision is that it is a kind of soft power tool with which you can, you know, rehabilitate the reputation of a country that's faced a lot of scrutiny. So I think if your opinion is that sports and culture are political, it must be nice. I mean, I don't know any people who really are involved in these things that can regard it that way because of how much public funding they depend on, because of on the global stage, how they bring different nations together. They just seem inherently political to me.
1: Now, there's one particular boycott I remember that was very effective back in the late 80s where in America there was a scandal about dolphins being caught up in the nets catching tuna. And of course, America's very big on their tuna. And the kids were saying, we're not eating tuna because they're killing the dolphins. And that led to a very effective, safe tuna brand, you know, that you had to have the label that it wasn't killing dolphins or you wouldn't sell your tuna.
3: Brilliant. And I think that's a good example as well of having a boycott with a good target in mind. So sometimes the movements around boycotting can be criticised for not having a specific enough agenda in mind. But something like that where the goal is to get a new safety standard in place seems a really clear example of a benefit.
1: Now, the question of whether you can afford to boycott something, I mean, you make the point if a particular retailer has a reputation for using sweatshops or whatever, but they're very low cost to the consumer retailer, can you boycott them if you can't afford to boycott them. Do you know what I mean? If you can shop in BT's, great, fine, you can boycott anybody. But if you have to shop in another place, that's cheap.
3: Yeah, I think we all as people need to be sensitive to the different abilities of people to participate in different kinds of activities. So yes,

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3: I think when we try and evaluate whether something's a good thing to do or not, you can think about it intrinsically. So in itself, is it a good or a bad thing to do? And I think there it's clear a lot of people in Ireland don't want to participate in this exercise of soft power rehabilitation that I think the Eurovision might represent to people defending the Israeli agenda. Then in terms of instrumental stuff, will it make an impact? I think it's always hard to tell at the beginning of something whether it will or not. So I suppose we just have to be helpful that these kind of shows of bravery will be replicated and maybe copied by government in enacting some serious political stuff.
4: No, who knows? Back in the Olympics in Moscow, boycotted by the United States, then the Olympics in LA, boycotted by Russia. I mean, was that pure politics rather than anything else? I mean, if you won a record in LA and the Russians weren't there, you might be able to say, well, I am the fastest person in the world because the Russians would have been drugged up anyway. But if you won something in Moscow and the Americans weren't there, could you really say you're the fastest man or woman in the world?
3: Hard to say. I mean, are you even the fastest person on earth when you win the Olympics? Because how many poor people don't get an opportunity to ever get a coach or a trainer? Do you know, I often think this, for every gold medal, there's probably somebody else that missed a chance there. But I was interested to learn that one of the key cases of Ireland boycotting the Olympics wasn't on political grounds. It was something to do with the rules change in cycling. So sometimes it's not political at all.
4: Some of the comments coming in, constantly trying to boycott something or other is so negative. Sport and music transcend politics and can be used as a voice for good and inclusiveness. Ireland seems to have it in for Israel. By this token, surely you should be boycotting USA for attacking Iran. And that is a question of consistency, isn't it? Who do you decide to boycott? What do you decide to boycott?
3: I mean, I think people should feel very comfortable in trying to minimize their support of American behavior at the time. So I think there's that point, but there's also not letting perfect consistency get in the way of improvement. So don't let perfect be the enemy of better.
4: The Irish don't do principle boycotting very well. When Musk did his Nazi salute, sales of Tesla plummeted in Europe but rose in Ireland. I think that might have been because of the price drop.
3: It's a tricky one, because I think initially people bought Teslas to show that they were good about the environment, and then there was this kind of transformation of that brand. So it's, I think,
4: Tesla, the activities of Doge and all of that, throwing people willfully out of jobs that they were doing perfectly well. Boycotting is childish, says another. Virtue signalling and performative, and doesn't make any difference. And that's the question: does it make any difference?
3: But there's so many instances of it clearly making a difference that I think that's a non-starter. But I think it's also worth, like, why is virtue signalling a bad thing? It's not a bad thing to broadcast good views. So I think we should be spurious of people who think that any sense of demonstrating that you're acting well is some sort of spurious thing, you know, that deserves to be challenged too.
4: Well, interesting topic. Claire Moriarty, Enterprise Postdoctoral Fellow working at UCD and the National Library of Ireland. Claire, thank you very much for joining us in studio.
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4: Well, now I'm joined in studio by Ger Herbert, motoring editor with the Sunday Independent. Ger, good morning.
6: Good morning, Pat.
4: You're going to tell us about some fairly interesting new cars.
6: Yes, so Jaguar finally have revealed the name, now only the name, Pat, of their new car. Now, if you recall back in 2024, they announced they weren't making a car in the foreseeable future. They were going to work on this new electrified strategy. They were moving more up market. They were moving Jaguar back to the luxury end of the market. Mm-hmm. They were no longer going to make petrol or diesel cars. And they've been slowly teasing this car. So there was a commercial that they released in November. Then there was a few camouflage drives of it. And now they've released the name of it. So it's the Jaguar Type 01.
4: 0104.
6: Zero for zero emissions. One for the first in a long line of new cars.
4: So we'll
6: cars.
4: Get a Type 2, Type 3, Type 4.
6: Yeah, and Type, of course, because it goes back to the E-type, F Type, the E Type, all of those.
4: Okay, how much do you think?
6: Well, according to the UK press, they're quoting a figure of 120,000 sterling. Now, they haven't, obviously, there isn't Irish figures, and there isn't even a confirmed figure. This is what they're estimating. And it can go up to about 140, 150. I'd say the sky is the limit. So, I mean, it's not going to be cheap. And what's interesting is this is not a car to compete with the likes of the BMW and Audi. This is a car to compete with the likes of Bentley, Rolls-Royce.
4: Okay, it
6: is
4: so they want to get back up there.
6: Super luxury. Yes, they're back up there. But again,

0: you know, those sort of cars, you don't buy them because you need them, you buy them because you want them. Are they going to, is it going to be a car that people want?
1: Now, talk to me about Toyota. Toyota, although they were big in hybrid for many, many years with the Prius, they were late into the electric, the fully electric game, were they not?
0: Yeah, and they very much have the strategy now that they have something for everybody. So they have been, as you say, they've hybrid and they have dominated that market. I mean, they're the number one best car seller for a good reason, because they literally have become, you know, they've been the number one hybrid seller. So now they have unveiled the BZ4X Touring. This is basically an estate version of that electric SUV they had. It comes with a range of over 500. It has also, they're claiming, the best in class luxury capacity. So this is a fairly sparse, I suppose, end of the market, an electric estate. We're beginning to see people coming into it, and now Toyota coming in. It's aimed at the fleet market, obviously the passenger market, but taxi drivers as well, because something with that size is going to
1: for
0: be
1: luggage and so on.
0: Yeah, is going to be definitely very looked sought after. $44,356. That's a good enough price. I mean, it's a competitive price.
1: And the range, are they all promising around the 600k mark now? Are they all, is that the minimum that you're looking for?
0: Yeah, they're saying 590. So I suppose, I mean, the reassurance of that is nobody travels that distance. Even if you get, even on motorways, if you get 450, you know, you're going to be comfortably getting anywhere and back in that. So yeah, I mean, that's a range that most people can work with.
1: There's a new RAV as well, is there?
0: Yeah, again, a very popular car for Toyota, and they have a new plug-in hybrid. Again, that's $46,795. What's interesting about this is the electric range, they're saying WLTP is 137 kilometres of electric range, along with, like, it's a plug-in hybrid. That is fairly phenomenal.
1: You could be driving electric pretty much all the time then, if you charge overnight at home.
0: Yeah, absolutely. So, yeah, for anybody who has a commute like that, I mean, we used to talk about plug-in hybrids suiting people with short commutes. That's not short. Even if you brought that on a motorway, you're still going to probably get to work and back for most people with the average commute.
1: And then with that, you're going to be able to charge overnight. I mean, if you plug in when you get home, you'll have a full battery.
0: They only take
1: the next
0: a few
1: morning.
0: Hours. So, yeah, very definitely. And it's not going to cost you a huge amount to charge it.
1: The MG S6 EV exclusive long range.
0: Yeah, so again, so I've driven in the last few weeks kind of cars all in the price range of about 30 to 39,000, which is that kind of sweet spot for most new car buyers. So yeah, this is an electric mid-sized SUV, very well priced, 39,495, so it fits into that.
1: You've driven this, have you?
0: Yeah, so the quoted range is about 530 kilometres. I found with a mix of motorway and urban driving, you'll get over 400. Again, it depends how aggressively
1: that's
0: you drive.
1: That's pretty good.
0: But that's still nice. That's a nice amount. That's
1: like you didn't think about rent, you just drove.
0: I just drove and I didn't have an issue. It's, as I said, it's 39,495. Competes with the likes of the Kia EV5, Tesla Model Y, Skoda Enyaq. All of those would be considerably more expensive than this. So it's very well priced.
1: Quick question about this and other cars, buttons versus screens, and how good the screens are interactively and so on.
0: Yeah, we're seeing more buttons because we know the Euro NCAP now will not give a full 5-star rating unless you have buttons for key functions. Again, you're only going to see that in new cars that are launched this year. It'll be a bit longer before it filters through. But yeah, it's getting better. So,
1: yeah,
0: you know,
1: because people do like their buttons.
0: Yeah, but it's just, the thing is, Pat, you can change them and look at the road. That's the thing. You can fiddle and through something. Whereas if you're going to have to wade through a screen, it is impossible to keep your eyes on the road and wade through a screen. So that's not good.
1: Did you manage to get to drive the MG4 Urban yet?
0: No, I haven't driven that yet. It's on my list. So I will let you know when I do. But MG have some great models at the moment.
1: The Honda Jazz...
0: the Croster. Yes, so this is... We see a lot of this at the moment with the Citroen C3. They have the Aircross, the Toyota Yaris Cross. And these are basically small cars that have been given, kind of put on stilts and made to look like crossovers.
1: On Viagra.
0: On Viagra, exactly that. Your words, not mine.
1: I think, did Fiat not have an ad for the 600 where a boy is taking Viagra, he drops it and it ends up dropping into the 600 and it grows into the large one.
0: And that's what happened to it. So that's what all of these are on. Okay, so that's it. So this is basically the tried and trusted Honda Jazz, which is a very nice, reliable car. Always that tiny bit more expensive than others, but you get that, reliability from Honda. So you basically get the same sort of thing, but you don't actually get a whole lot extra. So I think if you're looking at this market, I would definitely say have a look at the Jazz before you decide you need the crossover look. In terms of price, it's $31,495. As I said, it competes in that market. I mean, the cheapest of those would be the Dacia Sandero Stepway, which is only 20,000, or you can go up to the Toyota Yaris Cross. So a lot in that kind of market.
1: Now, a name that people may not be familiar with, Ineos.
0: Yeah, this is not in that same market. This is completely different. This is essentially, if you remember the Land Rover Defender,
1: yeah.
0: Remember that shape, remember that utilitarian, that really, really great, capable off-road, rugged vehicle. But if sadly it was cast into automotive history because of safety regulations and emissions regulations, they couldn't actually make it at an affordable price. Well, Jim Radcliffe, the entrepreneur, decided, you know what, I can't let this go. He actually approached Land Rover and said, can I buy the design of the car? And they initially said yes, but then there was all sorts of wrangling about who owned the shape and whatever. And he decided, you know what, this is too hard. I'm just going to make my own. So he has, but it's not cheap. It's $129,995, but it is the spiritual successor of the Defender. So if you ever wanted a new one, that's it.
1: Okay, anything else take your fancy? Any other new models that are jumping out at
0: you? Yeah, this is an interesting one. The Leapmotor C10 design, and this is a range extender as opposed to a plug-in hybrid. So for people, this would sound like the same car, but there is a distinction. So essentially what you have is you have an electric battery and you have a petrol engine. But unlike a plug-in hybrid, whereby when the electric battery runs out, you go on to the petrol engine, the electric battery in a range extender powers the petrol engine. So technically, and this is a very technical point, the wheels are being driven by the electric motor at all times.
1: Okay, it's interesting. The range extender, I remember from the original BMW.
0: Exactly. Mazda currently have one as well. C30. Is it the C30? Yeah, they have a range extended version. Anyway, this is 45,420. It is an electric SUV. It does come in the battery electric as well. And I have to say, I've driven both and the battery electric is nicer.
1: Okay, and finally, EVs on the up and up because of the crisis, yeah?
0: No, not because of the crisis, because I think decisions taken last year, it will be the end of the year before we see the impact of the crisis, because it takes a few months for these things to happen.
1: Ger Herbert, thank you very much for joining us.
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7: Yeah, you're very welcome along to Tech Talk. This is Jess Kelly with you here on News Talk. Coming up over the next hour, Derek Riley of Nevo.ie is going to be with me very shortly with the latest news and reviews from the world of EVs. We'll hear from Dr. Coleman Nochter about the human consequences of technological evolution. And as ever, I'll answer your tech questions. If you want to get in touch, you can do so right now. TechTalk@NewsTalk.com is the email, or you'll get me on Instagram at Jess Kelly NT. We have such a busy show. I'm really looking forward to the conversation with Coleman Nochter a little bit later on in the program. We are going to be talking about a TED talk he recently gave. It was one of the TEDx Trinity College conversations, and it focuses in on loneliness and trust in the age of AI, which is a fascinating concept. And I have some personal experience that I'm going to chat with Coleman about, but we'll also hear about the wider implications, particularly for our young people. But I want to start this week with Derek Riley of Nevo.ie. Derek, how are you?
8: Very good. Yeah, hopefully I haven't been traveling too much for you, Jess, that you're keeping an eye on me on social media. Have I been traveling too much for you?
7: Yeah, you have, because every time I go to text you, I'm like, okay, what time zone is he in? What continent is he on? Is he on a plane? Will he get back to me? You are kind of someone who's almost impossible to track down at any given moment.
8: A lot of people know where I am, unfortunately. Those that matter know where I am. Not saying that you don't matter, Jess, at all, but I am back in the country and I always try and get back to you as soon as possible.
7: That is true. That is true. But it just shows that there's so much going on in this space, and I'm sure it hasn't escaped you over the last wee while. And I've seen you elsewhere here on News Talk over the last little bit, just talking about how what's going on in the world and fuel going up, fuel protests, all that kind of jazz. There has been, from my uninformed opinion or vantage point, there has been a surge in EVs, conversations, questions, queries. Is that something that you're feeling too?
8: Yeah, for sure. And it was always, whenever we survey anybody online or at any of our in-person events, it is always the number one reason people would go electric is cost. And that has always been a thread that we have seen over the number of years that we've been chatting, Jess. But we could see straight away when the fuel crisis and the fuel spikes started with petrol and diesel, traffic to the website, searches online for Nevo, people looking for EV education just went through the roof. And we've been both banging the drum for a number of years, Jess. And now people are like, oh, Derek, you've been talking about this EV thing for a while. And now I'm actually interested. But joking aside, yeah, a lot more people have it on their radar and want to find out more because it's just hurting them in the pocket too much.
7: Yeah, and I think it's good because I don't think there's a bad time to come to EV, come to solar power, come to, you know, more energy efficient light bulbs. Obviously, it'd be great if we all did it 20 years ago, but that's not where we are. So I think it is great to see this interest, these conversations, the questions that are happening as well. Because as you always say to me, there's no such thing as a stupid question when it comes to EVs. You don't know until you know kind of thing.
8: Absolutely. And as much as we are both along that journey and along that road a number of years now, I'll never underestimate the power of somebody saying today is the first day they want to start finding out about electric vehicles, and be that looking at an article, listening back to one of our podcasts, watching one of my videos. I regularly get comments on people on videos from 4 or 5 years ago saying, this is the car I'm buying now. So it might be pre-owned, or they're looking at buying a brand new car and it's their first one. And so it's every day is a day one for somebody in the world of electric. Not everybody's driving electric cars. So We have to always remember that there are, like you said, there are no stupid questions. And what we try and do on this show and across all of our platforms is educate people and give them the answers, and then they can make up that decision themselves.
7: Yeah, and I do think, we always say it, but if you have any questions or if you want a bit of advice or even how to, like we've spoken about it a few times, but even how to start thinking about if an EV works for you, the inbox is always open. You can email techtalk@newstalk.com or of course, as Derek says, go to his YouTube channel or nevo.ie and you'll find a book a ton of information there. But it's interesting because you've compiled some new research, which I suppose reinforces the point that EV is a good move, not only for the environment and so on, but also drivers seem happy once they make the move.
8: Yeah, so we surveyed over 1,000 people across every county in Ireland, EV drivers and non-EV drivers. We made sure that we wanted those people that haven't gone electric yet. And for those people who have gone electric, 94% of them say that they'll never go back to petrol or diesel. And we're really starting to see that narrative with regards to, yes, there was a bit of negativity online in the last couple of years where people were saying, oh, I'm never going to go electric, et cetera, et cetera. But the survey after survey, and our one just proves it again, that once people go electric, they put the home charger on the house and they get used to plugging it in once a week, and they start realizing, you know what, I haven't been to a petrol station in months. My wallet is a lot heavier. My waistline is getting a lot lighter. And so that change of lifestyle and habit, and they go, I don't think I'd ever go back. And 94% of people that we surveyed at Driving Electric said that they'd never go back to petrol or diesel.
7: Which is incredible. And one thing that I used to, I suppose, not struggle with, but just kind of have a back and forth with you about was the stopping to charge. So we always give the example of you driving from here to Belmullet. You might have to stop along the way, or Andrea Gilligan going up to Donegal, stopping along the way. And I used to be like, oh, is that not a dose? But then I was thinking, as someone who doesn't drive, like I would love if I could just get the Lewis everywhere, but sometimes I have to get off the Lewis and get a bus. You have to do what you need to do to get where you're going. And although it's not the same as if in your diesel car, it is something that you become used to and it just becomes part of your day-to-day life.
8: You plan into it and you charge when you're stopping rather than stopping to charge.
7: Yeah.
8: So yesterday I did a massive journey from Dublin to Sligo to Limerick and back up to Dublin, 8.5 hours in the car. And I knew where I was going to stop anyway, and it just so happened to have a charger there, and I was able to plug in the car and charge for 15, 20 minutes and get home with plenty of charge. And we'll be talking about that car later on in the segment, but we're finding that cars are getting better with range. We're finding that chargers are getting faster. We start to see stuff coming out of Asia now that is like 8 kilometers a second. So it's getting to the stage where we're nearly on par with petrol and diesel. But all that's happening there, Jess, is if you're filling up a petrol or diesel, you're standing at the pump, you're holding it, you're filling it up for 3 or 4 minutes, and then you're walking in and you're having your cup of coffee or you're going to the restroom. Whereas with an EV, you pull in, you plug in, as you're in doing the jobs, getting your shit to shop and having a bite to eat, getting a cup of coffee, the car is still charging. You're not there holding onto it. Mm. And so it's actually potentially going to get to the stage where petrol and diesel is going to take longer to fill up because you have to stand there holding it while then you're going to get your food. So it's going to be an interesting paradigm shift once we get to that stage. We're not there yet, but we're definitely getting closer every day.
7: Yeah, we are. And another stat that jumped out at me was the confirmation that range anxiety is a myth now for people who are EV drivers who are out and about every single day. The perception is shifting, I think, bit by bit, but there's still that notion. If you hear any conversation about EVs on Irish radio, TV, anywhere, the term range anxiety still crops up. But again, it doesn't seem to ring true based on your research.
8: No, yeah. Of everybody that we searched, over half of people regularly do 400-kilometer journeys, no problem. And then 7% of drivers that we surveyed did 700-kilometer journeys. Now, that's the journey that I did yesterday. That's Dublin, Sligo, Sligo, Limerick, Limerick back to Dublin. Like, that's, there's nobody really doing that on a regular basis, I hope. There may be reps on the road that might be doing that, but that's a massive journey for the island of Ireland. But again, the once people go electric and realize the range of the vehicle, that range awareness is what I like to say instead of range anxiety. Mm-hmm. You just understand where you're going to stop and charge. You understand the capabilities of your electric vehicle, and the newer ones have longer range. Some of the pre-owned ones have a shorter range, and you buy accordingly and you work your life around that accordingly. And again, 94% of people who go electric stay electric. If it was that much hassle, they'd be handing back the keys.
7: Mm. Now, like, let's call a spade here. Not, and you say it all the time, but not everybody is going to move to an EV overnight. It's not going to work for everybody instantly. And there are other barriers to entry that your research has highlighted. The top three are initial purchase price, future vehicle depreciation, and waiting for newer technology. So number three, the newer technology thing, I see this sometimes with people waiting for, they won't get the iPhone, the latest iPhone, because they're waiting for the next iPhone. They're afraid of missing out and all the rest. So I get that. The issue of future vehicle depreciation, that's something that has cropped up in a lot of the conversations I've had in the last wee while. People saying, well, I'd never buy a secondhand EV. So, like, if I buy a brand new EV, will I be able to resell it? What happens to it? What happens to replacing the battery? All that kind of jazz. Is that an area that needs more education, or is it just a fact of life?
8: It's more education, and we definitely would have seen back in 2022, 2023, there weren't enough EVs. Everybody wanted to buy EVs, so the manufacturers went, hey, rub hands together, let's make a bit of money here. And so prices went up. And so we were paying over the odds for vehicles back at that stage. And then when the market started realigning, people were like, oh no, I paid too much for that EV. And so we're starting to see now more interest in used and pre-owned electric vehicles. So people are, that those prices are starting to creep up the way because there's more demand, supply and demand. There aren't a lot of electric vehicles on the market. I was talking to Jordan from Polestar Dublin there recently, and he was saying that they don't have any Polestar 2s on the forecourt at the moment. Pre-owned, all gone. Everybody bought them. And so again, the fuel spikes and prices are starting to drive up those pre-owned prices. And so, yeah, we're starting to see a perfect storm now where there's lots of interest in electric vehicles, be that new or pre-owned, and that depreciation balance is starting to tip in the world of electric vehicles. We've also done some research on how long EVs are sitting on forecourts, and the vast majority of them are selling faster than petrol or diesel, again, because there's more demand. There's fewer of them. And we also have to remember, Jess, that we would have originally had a big funnel of used cars coming in from the United Kingdom. Mm-hmm. And Ireland would have been a great place for that. pre-owned vehicles coming from the United Kingdom in an electric sense, we're not getting them because they're eating up in their own market. The supply, the demand is there in the United Kingdom, so we're getting very few being brought across the water. Future vehicle depreciation is a memory from a couple of years ago, and all those stories of people buying super high priced electric vehicles, and then when they went to trade them in, the garage was like, I've no interest in that. That is a memory more so than actual fact that's out there. So it is an education piece, it is an awareness piece.
7: So can we just talk briefly though, because I remember, and it's not the same at all, but I remember years ago again trying to encourage people to look at refurbished phones, and people had nightmare stories because when people heard refurbished, they thought secondhand, and they equated that to being scanned on Dundeal or one of those websites. When it comes to refurbished phones now, there are reputable retailers that have to refurbish them to a high enough standard that they can be sold on. They come with the warranty, all that sort of jazz. What are the key considerations, and what should people look for if they manage to somehow, by a miracle, find a secondhand EV? Like, do they have to be, again, like, is there a certain spec that they have to meet in terms of battery life condition and all that kind of jazz before?
8: Yeah, so if it's a reputable dealer via a franchise or dealership, whatever it may be, they should give you a state of health, an SOH report on the battery. Right. How good is this battery versus when it was initially coming out of the factory? We're starting to do a bit more of this on Nivo.ie as well. So you'll start to see videos where I'm looking at pre-owned vehicles, understanding what software version it needs to be on, understanding the service intervals, how much servicing costs, also how much it is to replace the consumables like tires, etc. And so that people understand, okay, I'm buying into this brand new technology. It's new for them, even though the vehicle might be a couple of years old. It's understanding, okay, tires might be a bit more expensive, but I'm going to be getting better range. The battery, when it came out of the factory first, used to give 500 kilometers, now it gives 460. So it's understanding those points. And again, like the vehicle depreciation piece, it's all about education. And whether it's you're listening to us here or going on to Nivo.ie or watching the videos, there's lots of education pieces out there with regards to, because we understand that not everybody buys a brand new car. There's a huge pre-owned market out there, and electric is just going to get bigger and bigger there. So they'll be the couple of things: state of health report on the battery, understanding the service intervals, making sure the software is up to date, is it in warranty, how much it is to replace tires. It's not rocket science, but like that, my cousin's husband messaged me about a beautiful car, I won't say the make or model of it, and he goes, Derek, I'm thinking about buying this EV. And I said, will you do me a favor, will you go and see how much the tires are for it? And he goes, Jesus, he says they're 250 to 300 euros per tire. Now, it was a large car. It was a large premium SUV, but he says, you're after taking the shine off it altogether. But I said, it's about being realistic and understanding that when you do have to replace those tires, that's what you're going to be facing into. And so, I'd be more practical. I'd be more head over heart when I'm thinking about that kind of a purchase.
7: Yeah. Now, one thing, and again, we spoke about it at the time, but weren't there changes made to the grants and sort of when the money gets taken off when you buy an EV? Do you think that the government could or should introduce further incentives to people to get an EV? Or do you think that they don't need to do it because they've got such good PR at the moment?
8: Definitely, it's an assistance. And what they've done a couple of years ago is they reduced the initial purchase price and funneled that money towards the charging network, which was exactly what we needed. What I would say was they need to look at company vans, they need to look at company cars. In the UK, they've got salary sacrifice. So if you get a company car, you're then asked, would you like petrol? Would you like diesel? Would you like electric? And in the UK, if you choose an electric, it's a lot more affordable, whereas in Ireland, and we do have benefit in kind here, it's similar-ish, but it's just not as good as the United Kingdom. We'd have a lot more company car drivers going electric if the incentive was better here. So there's definitely levers that the government can pull. We definitely don't want them to change anything in the negative currently. What's the supports for there? Because there are some good supports with regards to the initial purchase, but also the likes of your home charger grant. But there are areas that they could do a bit more tweaking. And with energy being top of mind for government, I definitely think, and there's been talks, Dara O'Brien has been talking about continuing, if not expanding, those supports for electric vehicles, be that in the commercial space, be that in the consumer space. It might be capped underneath a certain amount. There's definitely people getting grants that don't need them, but that's always going to be the way. But we want to make sure that somebody somebody who wants to go electric that they don't feel an extra burden and the manufacturers and government are helping with that.
7: We need to just do a quick run through of some vehicles. So you mentioned that you did like a journey that broke my brain when you said it. So Dublin to Sligo, Sligo to Limerick, Limerick to Dublin. So it's a lovely little triangle kind of thing. Uh-huh. What were you driving?
8: I was driving the BMW iX3 and it very nearly made the whole journey. If I didn't stop and charge, it was about 20 kilometers short. But again, uh-huh. I stopped in Barack Obama Plaza and I was in having something that I probably shouldn't be having for food. And then I'll not mention any brands. And as I was eating, the car was charging and I had loads left. And I was going at full motorway speeds. It's got an amazing driving highway assist. WLTP range on it is 805, but that journey that we've discussed is a lot of motorway, a lot of national primary roads.
7: Yeah.
8: And that got about 670 kilometers worth of range, real world, on the motorway. It was a medium warmish day yesterday between 9 and 13 degrees. And it's just phenomenal, a range monster. And so that's the BMW iX3 that I'm in this week. Last weekend, I was in Barcelona and I was in the Volvo EX60. I can't talk about how it's driving wise for the next week, but stay tuned for that. But the WLTP on that is 810 kilometers.
7: Oh, wow.
8: And so we're really getting to the stage where if I was just going to Sligo yesterday, and that's not a small spin, easily up and down in the BMW, in the Volvo, in the new Mercedes-Benz GLC electric, they're all in around that 700-800 kilometer WLTP range in real world between 600 and 700 real world. Just Ireland is perfect for these vehicles, and that range awareness that we talked about earlier on. There's we're going to think back to cars that, like my little Peugeot 2013 Peugeot Ion, has a very small range, and I can only imagine the people that had to be early adopters and have to suffer on through not a great charging network, poor range, all the rest of it. Whereas now it's just you're hopping in and you don't even realize it's electric.
7: Yeah, it is. It's remarkable to hear where we're going in terms of the range. I'm looking at that, the BMW that you were driving. I have a picture of it here in front of me. And it is a beautiful looking car on the outside. And I think that it has that kind of classic and modern, can you tell I'm buffering? Classic and modern BMW look. However, when I look at the inside of it.
8: Yes, Jess. Tell me how you really feel.
7: Oh, Derek, I'm like, so the picture I'm looking at now is, so the steering wheel looks like a dog's been at it.
8: There are, let me just caveat this now before I get an angry phone call from BMW. There are multiple types of steering wheels available. Some of them have been reimagined, is what the designer said. Now, I said back to them, there was no need to reimagine that steering wheel. It was fine without you. Uh-huh. But yeah, there are definitely, the steering wheel is divisive. I'll give you that. The slanty screen, are you a fan of the slanty? They don't call it the slanty.
7: It's kind of like this weird asymmetrical screen. Now again, I think it's a good size, and I think, and again, I'm not taking a gyre or anything like that. I think it looks lovely, but it's just, I feel sometimes brands, and I've said this to you before, but brands have innovation budgets and they have kind of designing and marketing and all that kind of jazz, and I just feel, for clicking in, this is my first time seeing the inside of this car. The lack of symmetry on the screen, the steering wheel that I'm looking at. But one thing I do love, you'll be delighted to know.
8: Yes.
7: I found one, I'm joking, but what I really like is the heads-up display thing that they have. So it's the bar that goes across the windscreen.
8: It's so good. And again, because I was in it yesterday for 8.5 hours. And joking aside, the steering wheel is perfect. It has lots of functionality and it has what's called Shy-Tech. You have to be very careful how you say that. Shy-Tech. And so in certain circumstances, it will illuminate or show you a function that's available. So when you're parking on the steering wheel, a certain function will come up. When you're driving on the motorway, another function will show up, so it's not blinging lights at you all the time. It knows Derek or Jess are on the motorway now, we're going to show them motorway driving assist. And so that understanding was very good. The panoramic vision underneath the bottom of the windscreen is one of the first in the industry to do this. And you can select the modules all the way across the windscreen. You can have it as minimal or as lots of data points on it. And you can select it up and it's an actual head-up display that's up on the bottom of the windscreen. And the model I was driving yesterday, on top of that, it already had an augmented head-up display as well. And so I could have it as little or as much. Yesterday, I was very much looking at efficiency, so I had just the efficiency figures showing as I was driving along. But you can have temperature, air quality, and it's to sit into it. It's a beautiful experience and drive and visibility. I think they're in dealerships at the moment, so people can go and test drive them, all the rest of it. But yeah, so steering wheel and the center console wouldn't be for Jess, but that panoramic iDrive would be for you. That's good to hear. One out of three in bed.
7: Yeah. We'll take that. No, because I when I was at CES, I don't know if it was last year or the year before, but one of the years when they first showcased this feature.
8: I was with you, Jess.
7: You were with me.
8: Yes, CES 2025.
7: Was it 25? Okay. So, but I got to go into a simulator thing and I got to see it. And initially when I came across this type of heads up display or, you know, augmented stuff being placed on the windscreen, I was a bit apprehensive about it because I was wondering about the distraction and so on. But actually, in using the simulator, it struck me that because you can configure the different bits and pieces that are in front of you, so you can just do your 8-hour drive or whatever Delulu amount of driving you're doing to what it is that you like, need and want. So yes, okay, overall, I will give that a pass. Derek Riley of Nevo.ie, as always, thank you so much for joining me. As I said there at the beginning of the piece, if you are thinking about moving to an electric vehicle, I would love to hear from you. What are your questions, considerations, concerns? Techtalk@newstalk.com is the email address. 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
7: 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I'm going to jump into the inbox a little bit later in the show and answer some of your tech questions. But I want to talk about AI. Although I don't really, but you know, we've spoken an awful lot about artificial intelligence on this program over the last few years. Everything from the platforms, the good applications of the technology, the bad applications of the technology, the bananas application of the technology, the impact on jobs and education and all the rest. But one area that we haven't spent too much time on is the impact on us as humans as a whole. Dr. Coleman Nochter recently did a TEDx talk in Trinity College Dublin entitled Loneliness and Trust in the Age of AI. And I'm delighted to say that he is with me now. Coleman, how are you?
9: I'm good, thanks, Jess. How are you?
7: I'm very well. And I always enjoy talking with you. You've been on the show many times. You've been on our Behind the Screens roadshow, which I mentioned on the program last week. And you are a rock of sense because the impression I get from you is that you acknowledge that technology exists, it'll continue to develop, but you're always looking at how it impacts us as individuals, but also our relationships with each other. I referenced the TED Talk there a second ago, and I watched it, and the title of it alone struck me, Loneliness and Trust in the Age of AI. Can you just give us a bit of context as to how you landed upon this as a theme to deliver your TEDx talk?
9: Yeah, I mean, I generally think this is one of the biggest AI threats that's coming down the line that we're not talking about. And I was just thinking, maybe late last year, like there was something eerily familiar about how we were talking about AI platforms to how we used to talk about social media back 2010, 2011. Like we were kind of thinking, oh my God, look, it can produce a PowerPoint if I just give it the question, or it'll write my essay for me and it'll humanize my essay so that my lecturers won't see that I've done it that way. And we become romanticized with technology in the first instance. And that was no different to, oh, look, this iPod can hold 1,000 CDs. And oh my God, I can see pictures from my cousins in Australia. And so we dive into the impressiveness of the technology without considering the trade-offs. And I remember back in 2011 and 12, and I remember going around talking about kind of, I'm not so sure like open access to pornography is a really good idea from the from our development and childhood point of view. And I remember back then, like, I would have gone to conferences and things and people would have said, oh, you're like David McWilliams during the boom. You're just a gloomer. And you're, you know, you're kind of bringing this negative thing to something that we're all just really excited about. And again, the eerie familiarness of the AI thing is, I don't know whether we're thinking about the trade-offs that are involved in this. And we haven't had the moment, like I would have talked about, you know, the risks of kind of young boys being online and the content they were watching. And it was kind of, I was banging that drum for years. And then it took a Netflix kind of documentary for people to actually sit up and listen to it. So the idea that I don't think we've had that big moment from an AI point of view where people are sitting up and going, oh my God, there's actually another side to this. But it's these really subtle things that are happening. And I see it in my clinic, like when I'm talking to young people, like most of my caseload now are kind of 18 to 25s, that age group. And all of them are using platforms like ChatGPT for everything. And I mean that, like, in terms of, I just had a row with my friend. How will I resolve this? You know, my mother's annoying me. What will I do? And so they're kind of subcontracting emotional dilemmas out to these things. And then the second part of it was, like, obviously we know how popular it is because, like, it took Instagram, was it 2 years to reach 100 million followers, and ChatGPT did it in 7 weeks. So this is gaining traction even way quicker than social media ever did. Like, when I was doing my PhD, we had Facebook and YouTube, it took years for then Instagram, TikTok and stuff to come on. Like, these things seem to be kind of propping up everywhere. But the issue around loneliness has been a constant issue in my therapy room for the last 4 to 5 years, really post COVID. I would think it's probably the biggest issue for young people. And I include kind of 14 to 30 in that group, you know, and the idea that missing out on connection and all this sort of stuff. So that was at the forefront of my mind. And then it was like, well, how will AI affect that? You know, and when I looked into it, I thought actually AI could make the loneliness problem much, much worse. While it presents itself as probably a solution to the loneliness problem, my fear is that it'll actually just amplify it. Second to that was the issue of trust. Mm-hmm. My son had said, he's doing his junior cert this year, and he was saying, there's no point in putting in loads of effort into something, because if you put it in, the teacher will just think you got it from ChatGPT. Now, fair enough, I think he was trying to pull a fast one, but there was a significance to what he was saying, that we no longer can tell where human effort begins and ends, and how does that impact on trust? You know, if I don't know that you've written what you've said you've written, or if I don't know if that email was written by you or by and is, what would that do to human relationships? Because I obviously believe that trust is a glue that holds communities and relationships and connections together. And if we lose, what would it be like if we lived in a society where we couldn't trust, or we can't trust what we see, or we can't trust what someone says? What will that look like? And I suppose I went down a kind of dystopian idea of, gosh, that's not good. And that all of those things led me to try and put that together in a 9-minute TED talk, which was a struggle. But yeah.
7: You did it though. You did it well. And there are many things. I want to come back to the point on trust in a quick minute. But before we do, I want to focus in on that age group that you mentioned there, because it strikes me that they're the ones who probably missed out on a lot of the life experiences that I had when I was in that age bracket because of the pandemic and because of the fear and like the lockdowns and so on. And so I wonder, did they become accustomed to connecting with family and friends via a Zoom screen, therefore interacting with ChatGPT or any of these platforms that always starts with that's a great question, or that's a really interesting point, or never argues and is always there no matter what time of the day or night it is? Is this almost a natural progression, albeit very concerning, but just, does it make sense? Is it logical to see and understand why they are the way they are when it comes to this technology?
9: Yeah, I mean, they're sitting ducks in a sense of, because the template for social interaction was via the screen. Like, so if you're 23, 24, you were 12, 13, 14, 15, around that time when kind of the pandemic would have hit, which is kind of peak social skill development outside of the family and peer group and everything else. And so it became like, and again, there's other things other than pandemic, like university life is very different to what it would have been before. You know, people are traveling 100 kilometers to get to college and traveling back. And, you know, kind of Thursday night pints is kind of a thing of the past. You know, like I lecture in a university and on a Friday morning it would just be cans of Monster and Panadols, mm-hmm. whereas now it's, you know, protein shakes and raspberry vapes. And, you know, there's a whole cultural piece that people aren't maybe connecting in real life and gathering in spaces. And it's not unusual for them to say, I don't really have friends. I have everyone's Snapchat handle, but I don't have any pals, or I don't know where someone to go to lunch with. And so the idea of it, it wasn't a big transitional change to adopt an AI for advice when you don't have friends to do that. And to give you an example, and this is only one recent, this has happened since I gave the TED talk, but I was chatting to a girl and she was deciding what she was about 20 and she was going on a date and she didn't know whether to wear trousers or jeans. So she asked ChatGPT, should I wear the trousers or the jeans? And ChatGPT said, what a wonderful question. I'm sure they'd look great on both of you. Like both of them would look great on you. But given that it's a date, I'd probably go with the trousers. And so she went with the trousers. And I asked her, what would you have done before? And she said, well, I would have texted my friend Sophie and asked her, and then I probably would have sent her a picture of me wearing the trousers and me wearing the jeans. She would have said, they're both nice. Then I would have pushed her to kind of say, well, which one is it? And she probably would have told me to wear the trousers. And for me, that seems innocuous. But what ChatGPT does there is it takes Sophie out of the equation. And that little micro gesture of asking a friend, should I wear this or that, is hugely important to our social existence. Do you know what I mean? It's those little things that, you know, me saying, you know, Jess, I'm really struggling with my computer. Can you pop over here and give me a hand to sort out this screen or whatever it might be? Or I have a leak under my sink, so I'm going to give my neighbor across the way a call and see. Whereas now we can do YouTube and all that sort of stuff. But if the ChatGPT takes the human out of it, over time, what are the consequences of that? Because I think they're not moments that you'd notice in your life. But you will notice if you're doing it for 12 months and you haven't asked your friend what I should wear to the date, you know. And so these are these kind of little subtle interferences with human connection that, and look at us, look, we can order our groceries, we can eat from our couch, we can book a holiday from our couch, we can bank from our couch, we can find out who to date from our couch. Like all of these things require no social interaction. And with increasing people working from home, and I understand completely the conveniences around that, we're becoming a contactless society. And contactless is great for paying for stuff. It's just not good for human relationships. And these are the things that I think they're not making headlines because they're not big issues, but they're insipidly eroding away something that I believe is the fabric of human relationships and community, do you know?
7: Yeah. So I'm in this weird position where I completely agree and understand and acknowledge every single thing that you're saying. But I'm also sitting here with a guilty feeling in my tummy because I am the person who has used ChatGPT or Copilot or whatever it is. When I'd be quite an anxious person. I'm very introverted. I hate being a burden, all those kind of things. So sometimes when I've had stressy times in recent months, I've described the problem and I've gameplayed it a little bit with one of these platforms. And it's not because I don't have friends or I don't have people to talk to, but I just know that I'm not being a burden on someone and I'm not bringing my crap to their door. And again, I just wonder, are some people more prone to this given who and what they are? And if the difference is between talking it out with a platform and keeping it all bottled inside, is there not some benefit to having platforms like this?
9: No, would be my short answer to that, because it doesn't, like, that does nothing to challenge your avoidance behavior. And if you want to get better at asking for help, you need to ask for help. You know what I mean? So, but what I would say to you is, and this is a kind of a narrative, this idea of us asking for help is a burden to somebody else. If you genuinely were asked for help, Jess, and you helped somebody and they turned around, looked you in the eye and said, Jess, thank you so much. That meant a lot. Like, that is the biggest dopamine hit you can get. Like being of service to others. If you wanted to improve your mental health today, it's to do two things. Join a choir and volunteer. Because helping other people makes you feel... It's a privilege to be asked to help someone out. It's never like from the point of view of... They're the things that build relationships is that if... like. How many people do I have in my life? I have loads of people. How many people would I be able to ask if I was sick on the couch and really needed to go to the chemist to get something? Who could I ring to do that? Do you know what I mean? Like when we think about loneliness, it is about the quality of those connections and those, and intimacy is built upon showing up, being consistent, being there for somebody else. And so when you don't ever have to test those things with another person, then the intimacy or the connection in that relationship can't be built, do you know? And yeah. And the issue here is that with the ChatGPT stuff, like it avoids friction. So we don't have to have the uncomfortableness or we don't have to have the kind of waiting for Sophie to make up her mind about the trousers or the jeans. But it's in the friction where growth occurs. Do you know what I mean? Like. Yeah. And I use the example of AI is like bringing a robot to the gym. Going to the gym, the task is not to lift for the weights to be lifted. It's to grow muscle. But when you bring AI, the weights will be lifted, or the robot will lift the weights, but no growth will take place. Yeah. And it is like the only reason that you're flexible is because you've met people who are not flexible. The only reason you're tolerant as a human being is because you've met people who are intolerant. Do you know what I mean? And so it's in the friction. That's where the growth occurs. And what the technology does is it bypasses the friction. And in the same way as kind of cognitive offloading, because we can use Google Maps and we have a contact list on our phone, we never have to remember what someone's phone number is. And we never have to kind of remember a route of how we got somewhere because we'll find our way back. We never have to read a map. Those are skills that if we emotionally offload everything, then yeah. We don't learn those skills either. And it's like, I used the example in the TED talk about the couple having an argument. And so the man goes away and comes back and he said, look, I'm really sorry. I didn't take your feelings into account. You're the most important person in my life. If you ever see me doing that again, please call me out on it because, you know, I care about you. I love you. And you're the most important thing to me right in my life. And you always will be. And his wife is delighted with that until she finds out he got that from ChatGPT. So what does the apology mean now in terms of there is no friction? He didn't go away. He didn't stumble with his thoughts. He didn't think about it. He subcontracted the apology out. So the emotional labor in that investment didn't happen. And in the second situation, I give an example of a similar situation where a man goes away and comes back and he gives a similar apology saying, I'm really sorry. Call me out. And if I ever did that again, I love you. And his wife is delighted. And then she thinks, but did he get that from ChatGPT? And so there's doubt. In the first one, the emotional intelligence is simulated, but not embodied. And in the second one, it's offered, but doubted. And so, you know, how do you win in that situation? Or how do we function with creating intimate relationships if we don't know, like, I wrote a love poem for you and you read it and it's really good. And you're going, I bet you that was ChatGPT. You know what I mean?
7: Yeah.
9: Like, what does it do when you don't have the certainty? It's a bit like deep fakes and everything else. If you can't, for evolutionary wise, we have been trained to trust our eyes and our ears for safety. Do you know what I mean? And now all of a sudden we can't do that anymore. And again, you try and trust your gut, but now your gut has another layer of things to try and navigate in terms of human relationships as well. And so we're complicating something really, really like a nervous system related. And like we say, like I would say, I feel I can trust you, Jess. I feel I can trust you. It's a feeling, you know, and we develop that feeling over having a series of relationships with people over our lives that have trustworthy and not trustworthy. And that's how you develop it in the friction. But if we remove the friction, then the growth doesn't happen.
7: Dr. Coleman Ochter, it is always a pleasure to talk to you. As I mentioned, you can watch the full TEDx Trinity College talk on YouTube. Just search for Coleman Ochter. It'll come up. It's called Loneliness and Trust in the Age of AI. Coleman, thanks so much.
9: Pleasure, Jess.
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7: Welcome back to the final part of this week's Tech Talk. This is Jess Kelly with you here on News Talk. As ever, if you've got any questions, you can get them into me now, techtalk@newstalk.com. We're going to jump into some of the tech questions now. First up this week, we have an email here from Geraldine Fitzgerald in Galway, who says, "Hi Jess, hope you're keeping well. My daughter is very excited to have received her J1 and is heading off for a summer of work slash fun with her best friend who she'll be sharing a room with. She has just informed me that her friend snores loudly, oh no, which she might be fine to tolerate after a night, but not 3 months. Can you recommend any noise cancelling options?" Firstly, that is great that your daughter is going on her J1. That is fantastic. I hope she has an absolute ball. When it comes to snoring, or indeed any type of loud environments, whether it is an open plan office, a gig, no matter where you are, what I recommend are the loop in-ear buds. So they're noise cancelling buds. They're made of silicon. They're very, very comfortable. I sleep with them in every single day of the week. I also have a pair at my desk here in Newstalk as well. So when I'm doing sort of work that I need to concentrate on, I can pop them in and it does the job. So if you just go to the Loop website, so it's just L-O-O-P, they've different ones so you can select the criteria. I think it's the Loop 2. So they're not the ones designed for sleep, but I wear them for sleep and they work really, really well. But you can also get specific sleep ones. So there you go. I do hope that helps. Next up, we have an email here from Anne Tierney, and Anne says, "I'm after making the move after years with Vodafone to GoMo, and I'm just wondering about the $4.99 Wi-Fi boost cost. Thanks, Jess. Love the show and all the tech info. Thanks, regards, Anne." And thank you very much for your kind email. So the Wi-Fi boost relates to if you have a super big house, or if you have very thick walls and your modem is downstairs, but you want the Wi-Fi to reach sort of the corner bedroom on the back of the house or whatever it may be. It's essentially a Wi-Fi extender. So you can get a Wi-Fi boost for the fiber from GoMo. So if that is something, if you already have a boost, a Wi-Fi booster in the house and you want to avail of the GoMo thing, absolutely knock yourself out. But if it's not something that you've needed up to this point, I would say don't do it. I do hope that helps. Sticking with GoMo, we had a lot of people getting in touch about the launch of GoMo Fibre Broadband, which was a very exciting announcement that happened last week. We spoke to Ciara O'Brien about it on the show. If you missed it, you can listen back on the Go Loud app. But quite a few people have been in touch to say that they moved to GoMo years ago and loved it. One email that jumped out, because Ciara and I were having the conversation about how a digital network might not suit everybody, but Alan was in touch saying, "I've been with GoMo for 2 years now, can't fault it for $14.99 per month, I'm 66. Donna was in touch saying, "I'm 72, absolutely love GoMo, have never had any issues, setup was easy, would highly recommend." So there you go. A lot of people very much happy with the GoMo service. But as always, I'm eager to hear from you. Let me know your experience. If you've signed up to the GoMo Fibre Broadband, let me know how the install goes. Let me know what speeds you're getting. Because again, the ads say up to 500 meg. But as Ciara mentioned last week, I think it's the minimum speed of 250. So if you do make the move, run a speed test and let me know, because these are the things that get me through my day. Right, on that cheery note, I'm going to leave you be. Off the Ball is up next here on News Talk. I'm going to be back with Anton Savage on Monday's News Talk Breakfast. But in the meantime, have a great weekend.
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11: Hello and welcome to Screen Time. I'm John Fardy and this is News Talk's TV and movie show. 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Good weekend to you all. And I do hope you're doing well. So let's get straight down to it, folks, if that's okay, without further ado. And this week in TV, I was watching this.
12: I'll tell you something about Marty. Let's say you're going to host a dinner party.

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2: And tributes to Martin Short. There is a new documentary on Netflix called Martin, Life is Short. All about Martin Short. And it's a straight ahead telling of his life, kind of from birth up till now, and the various things that have happened to him. A lot of success, one or two pieces of tragedy in there that you heard about, also a death of a brother and a few other things like that as well. And this is a straight ahead, less than 2 hour, intimate portrait of Martin Short. And it has huge amounts of very starry and showy contributors saying how wonderful he is. So this is very much with Martin Short's blessing, because he's interviewed and he's all over it, and it's his very famous friends recounting his life. So there's nothing really new here. That said, this is absolutely delightful, because Martin Short is an absolutely delightful man. We get to see his starting in improv comedy, some of his big success with movies, some of the tragedies that afflicted him over the years, even though he had a pretty happy childhood, all things considered, according to him. But there's nothing revolutionary about this. But he is such good company, and he has to be the most charming man in Hollywood. You just smile when he's on screen. And let's not forget, he is hilariously funny. This is just a straight ahead documentary, but you are in such delightful company. And when Tom Hanks and Steve Martin are showing up to tell the audience how funny and sweet someone is, you kind of go along with them. So Martin, A Life is Short is a very standard documentary about a very famous person, but because that very famous person is such delightful company, utterly great, and literally smiled the whole way through it. So if you like Martin Short, which a lot of people do, particularly since Only Murders in the Building, I think you will really like this. Now, something else I want to tell you about, and it's slightly unusual, and it's not even a film or a TV show, but I wanted to talk to you about it momentarily, give you a little recommendation.

is the Scorpion song Wind of Change, which is all about, I suppose, the changes and the fall of the Soviet Union and the fall of the Berlin Wall that was about to happen, and, you know, the changing of the guard in the late 80s, early 90s. And that Scorpion song was a huge hit. I mean, it's kind of cheesy, let's be honest, but hey, I'm fine with cheesy. But there is a podcast. Now, forgive me if you know all about this podcast and I'm wasting your time, but I just wanted to tell you about this because I listened to this podcast recently and it was kind of like watching a movie, except I was listening to it. There is a podcast called Winds of Change. So nearly the same as the song, Winds of Change as opposed to Wind of Change. And it is hosted and put together by a journalist known from The New Yorker called Patrick Redden Keefe. And in this 8-part podcast, he carries an investigation into a story he's gotten secondhand that the CIA wrote Wind of Change, and the Scorpion sang it. And what happens over 8 episodes is a deep dive into that. Some rabbit holes, some interesting leads. Now, you may have heard all about this because it's been out 6 years, but through a Louis Theroux podcast, I heard about this. And it is a brilliant story because it goes into the ways the CIA over the years used, you know, cultural appropriation or cultural American norms in parts of the world they wanted to bring American freedom to, as they saw it, parts of Africa, and of course

0: the USSR as it was then, and even Russia today. And Patrick Redden Keefe and a buddy of his investigate this movement, but in particular, this rumor that Wind of Change was written by the CIA. It's such a good listen. Now, the only podcast I ever mention to you is those people who listen to Screen Time on podcasts. Please continue to do that. But when you finish doing that, check out Winds of Change. The final episode has about a 20-30 minute section in it where I could not be disturbed. I had to listen to it to see what was going to happen. So Winds of Change, wherever you get your podcast, by Patrick Redden Keefe, is one of the best podcasts I've ever listened to. So I'm giving you that for free. As I say, you may know all about it, but if you don't, do check it out. Now, let's get back to TV and movies. And here's some TV I was watching this week.
1: 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Back together again.
2: Sorry I'm late, darling. I've had a terrible headache.
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4: Don't try to play chess with me. 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
6: I want to win so badly. You make yourself very easy to beat.
0: Yes, that is a clip from the new season of Rivals. It's on Disney Plus, as you probably know. Season one was kind of a real surprise because in 2024, Rivals was released, and Rivals is based on a series of Julie Cooper novels, and they're kind of about the wealthy classes in posh parts of England, and there's lots of kind of romping on horses and the other kind of romping, and I think there was low expectations. But what happened was, it was a wildly entertaining series that saw our own Aidan Turner play Declan O'Hara, a former BBC journalist who hooks up with this new crowd, Corinium, headed by David Tennant, who plays Lord Baddingham. We also had Victoria Smurfit playing Declan O'Hara's wife, Maud O'Hara, very slimy but charismatic politician. Rupert Campbell Black, played by Alex Hassel. Danny Dyer's in there as well, playing Freddie Jones, a self-made electronics businessman who kind of wants to join the elite, mostly because of his wife, played by Lisa McGrillis, who plays Valerie Jones. She's Freddie's wife. And the first season was terrific, and it was all about this kind of infighting in TV with Declan O'Hara trying to make it big with Corinium. And then at the end of season one, they kind of set up their own thing. Rupert Campbell Black, Declan O'Hara, and Freddie Jones, a rival TV company. Season one ended. There was a war starting in season two with politicians and TV companies. It's great fun. And season two has remained great fun. Victoria Smurfit, as I mentioned, plays Declan O'Hara's wife. She's an actress who's kind of lost it and is picking it up again now. She's a very tempestuous relationship with Aidan Turner's character, Declan O'Hara. Lisa McGrillis plays Danny Dyer's screen wife, Valerie Jones, who is a decent character but wants to infiltrate this posh world and is sending her son to Eton at the start of season two. Danny Dyer's character is in love with someone else. So season two, three episodes in, is terrific. And there's this big row going on between the rival TV companies, one headed by Declan O'Hara and Danny Dyer, and the other by David Tennant. And lots of intrigue, lots of politics, and lots of sex and affairs and polo. There's a lot of polo in this one. The show was written and is executive produced by a man called Dominic Treadwell Collins. So I sat down with Dominic Treadwell Collins, Lisa McGrillis, and our own Victoria Smurfit earlier in the week in a hotel in Dublin, and we had a bit of crack. Hi guys, congratulations. Hi. One and all. Victoria, I'm going to start with you.
7: Uh-oh.
0: It occurs to me that maybe,
7: uh-oh,
0: should you not just leave Declan? When series two begins, this amour foe is in full flow, and it's like these people, in a way, they're terrible for each other. Discuss.
7: Okay, yeah. No.
0: Okay.
5: And I'll tell you for why. Because they are meant for each other. Their love is very, very deep. They're just that unusual animal which is honest.
0: Okay.
5: They're terribly selfish people, but they're very, very honest about how they feel and how they think. And I think because of that honesty, they can live within the fire, the flames, the ice and the madness.
0: Yeah.
5: But it's only in this season where drips of lies start coming in, that their roller coaster relationship gets derailed a little bit.
0: Yeah.
5: And rude.
0: Wonderful. Fair enough. That's me in my place.
7: Wow.
0: We've 6 minutes. I love this show, by the way. Lisa, I'm going to go to you next, ladies first and all that. Normally I wouldn't say that, but in the world of rivals, I think that's
8: it. I'll take it.
0: Plus, I'm not meant to cross my legs. Vanessa is...
5: Your veins or...
0: Oh, it's complicated.
5: Okay.
0: Vanessa is...
8: Valerie, sorry.
0: But
8: it's fine. Valerie's much more of a sort of perfect name for that period.
0: Yeah, well, maybe that's it. But, you know, she's good, isn't she? She's a snob.
8: She is good.
0: But she's probably the most decent character in it.
8: I absolutely love your take on Valerie. Do you know what? When I first met Jilly at the read-through, what she said to me, she took my hand and she went, "Darling, isn't Valerie awful?" And I was like, oh my gosh, she is. But if you just play that side of her, then it becomes so one-dimensional. She is somebody that has worked her way up, probably from a very working class family. She is now surrounded by people from a very different class, and she is desperate to be accepted. And I always think, I often play characters who are really awful on the outside, and you've got to kind of humanize them and make them, the audience need to feel sorry for Valerie for all of that storyline to work, I think. And I think that's what I always try and tap into, is to tap into her vulnerable, to tap into why she behaves the way she does, why she's so desperate for everything to be so perfect, because then people will accept her in a world that she doesn't belong in.
0: Yeah.
8: And I think that is really explored. And do you know what? She is one of the only people that doesn't have an affair. In this sort of swamp of sex that everybody's sleeping with everybody, but Valerie doesn't.
0: Yeah.
8: And she does not ever suspect that Freddie would do something like that.
0: Yeah.
8: And Lizzie would be her last guess at who he would do it with.
0: It's a great answer.
8: Yeah.
0: Dominic, sorry, very articulate co-star.
9: Yeah,
0: I better get to you. But continuing the rude theme. I loved season one, and I didn't think I was going to, because I thought, this is all very British, and let's all go home and spank each other and polo and all.
9: Yeah.
0: And yet people like me who review TV and movies and talk to people like you were really pleasantly surprised, because it was such a great, beguiling story, and maybe one the world needed as it went to hell in a handcart.
9: Yeah.
0: Did you really enjoy kind of usurping people's expectations of this and almost proving them wrong?
9: I've been trying to adapt the books for years.
0: Right.
9: I loved this second book because it's about an Irish family coming into that world. My dad was from Skibbereen.
0: Yeah.
9: He sent me to Harrow. So I went into that posh world. So I got the book. And then coming into adapting it, we had a very female writer's room. And then our lead director, Elliot Hegarty, brought straight man energy to it.
5: Yeah.
9: So I think that's why it hit so much, because we have a masculine and a female energy.
5: Yeah.
9: The soundtrack, the theme tune,
0: is great.
9: Is a man and a woman dueling.
0: Yeah.
9: The opera singer's dueling, and that's the show.
5: Yeah.
9: It's about the battle of the sexes. And so we were really important. It was really important to us to pull apart the posh people.
0: Yeah.
9: And poke fun, but also go, do you remember the 80s and the music?
0: Yeah, the music is great.
9: The hair.
0: Must have been expensive, I was thinking. In the opening one, you have Simple Minds, then Sade.
9: Yeah.
0: But anyway, we'll get into Disney budgets. That'd be rude as well.
9: More people wanted their music in the show this season. First season, we had to fight for a few.
0: Yeah.
9: And there were a few people who didn't want their songs. And this season, everyone wants to play.
0: Lining up.
9: Apart from Madonna. We haven't approached Madonna. I want Madonna. Season three.
0: Madonna doesn't. Victoria, sorry, I'm clock watching now. No, I'm still worried about being rude, so I'm passing on. But
5: good.
0: The most outside of Rivals, the most intriguing thing I saw you in, since I spoke to you last time for Rivals, was the Grand Marshal of the Dublin Parade.
5: I know.
0: And I actually saw that. You did a terrific job, but it must be, I know it's after the fact and you don't want to piss off Bord Fulcher or anything like that, but it must be a really strange day to parade through a city you know so well in this car waving at kids. What was that day like?
5: It was surreal, yeah. And it was fabulous. It was bonkers. One of my favorite, like, there's so many people lining the streets. The place looks so clean and amazing. You've got these extraordinary performers behind you, and you're sitting in an open top car waving at people. And I thought, I can't just sit here. I'm gonna stand in the car, and then when the car stopped, I'd get out and go and chat to somebody. And I went up to these two lovely girls, flame-haired, lovely, like your classic Irish Colleens. And they were, and I said, "Are you having a good time, girls?" And they were sitting on the floor, and they went, "Yeah." And and they had a tube of Smarties. And I said, "Any chance I could have a Smartie?" And she went, "Yeah, you can have the blue one." And it was absolutely brilliant. Like, there was barely any blue left on it. It was melted. All in her sweaty hand. And I'm like, I've committed. I'm having the blue spot. So, and everybody was just so fun. I had the best day, but it was... Oh, and then some fellow kept shouting, "Who the heck are you?" And I went, "I haven't a clue, but if you find out, will you call me?" Because you're getting all the great Irish crack coming back at you. I had a blast.
0: Well, you did the state some service. And then finally... You're going to be Adrian Mole's mother. Is that right?
5: How cool is that?
8: I know. I'm so excited. I was a huge fan of the books. So, yeah, that was one of the jobs. A bit like Rivals, actually. I was like, oh, no, I want this one really bad. It's like...
9: It's an iconic role.
8: It is.
9: Role.
8: Yeah. It's an iconic role. I know. Julie Walters played her, so, I mean...
5: No pressure.
8: No pressure.
0: Well, look, it'd be rude to end an interview talking about Adrian Mole and not Rivals, which season two was great. Of the three episodes I've seen so far, and you're all great in it and writing it, so
8: thank
0: lovely
8: you.
0: To see
8: thank
0: you all.
8: You.
9: Thanks
8: thank
9: so much.
8: You so
0: cheers,
8: much.
0: Guys.
8: Really fun.
0: Thanks.
5: Oh, you were brilliant. Well done. I love that you're rude.
0: Yes. Victoria Smurfer for not minding that I was rude there. We were just having a laugh. They were talking about season two of Rivals, which is now on Disney Plus, and it is great. Great fun and great to talk to the guys. Victoria Smurfit, Lisa McGrillis and Dominic Treadwell Collins. Dominic Treadwell Collins being the executive producer and writer. So that is Rivals. Something very different is a new movie called 500 Miles. And it stars the great Bill Nighy. And he's going to be in studio with me after the break.
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0: Now you're welcome back to Screen Time News Talk's TV and movies show. 500 Miles, not the Proclaimer song, but rather the name of a new Irish road movie starring Bill Nighy, largely set in Ireland. While their fighting parents, Claire Dunne and Michael Sorka, tear their hair out with worry, runaways Finn, played brilliantly by Roman Griffin Davis, and his Livewire younger brother, Charlie, played equally brilliantly by Dexter Saul Ansell, embark on an epic adventure from Yorkshire over land and sea to the wild west coast of Ireland, with the free-spirited busker, Corch, played by Maisie Williams, yes, she of Game of Thrones fame, helping the young boys along the way on their destination to Dingle in Kerry, of course, and their estranged, beloved grandfather, played by Bill Nighy, who their parents haven't spoke to since the fateful events of the previous summer. Bill Nighy needs no introduction, and I'm delighted to say, by the miracle of something, he is in corporeal form in studio in front of me. Bill, lovely to meet you.
10: Good
0: in
10: to
0: person.
10: Be here. Thank you.
0: I met you for Joy last year, but that was on something called Zoom.
10: Yeah.
0: So lovely to see you. Tell me this, you know, you are a grandfather, obviously. Was there any element of wish fulfillment in playing this? Because you're, you know, certainly for the most part, a very benign grandfather in this.
10: Yeah, I don't know about wish fulfillment. I suppose, yes. I mean, I do like playing decent people. I quite like it when they're just people who seek to do the next best thing. And it's a good part and a great script, and I was very happy to come to Ireland to shoot it, because I've never shot anything in Ireland before. No, that's not true. I have, actually. I did shoot once in Dublin. I shot an episode of a TV series here, but it was a long time ago.
0: Was that State of Play?
10: No. It was much, much before that.
0: Okay. Now, listen, people like me and the country in general, we really get our backs up when Irish accents go bad, particularly when English people do them badly. And we've heard every... And I'm delighted to say, and I'm not just playing to the crowd, you nailed it. And my wife saw it with me, and she said the same thing, basically with relief.
10: I understand.
0: So was it hard to find?
10: Yeah, I mean, I was obviously very... conscious of it because I was playing Irish in Ireland, surrounded by Irish people, with an Irish crew. I am now, for the record, officially Irish. So
0: how so?
10: Because my grandparents were born in Ireland, and when Brexit, the catastrophe of Brexit happened, like a million other British people, I remembered I was Irish enough to qualify. So I applied for citizenship, and I travelled here today on my new-ish Irish passport. So I am I'm a half Irishman, or whatever you want to call it.
0: Yeah.
10: And I, you know, so not that that makes any difference in terms of the accent. But,
0: no, we have Irish people like Pierce Brosnan who can't do Irish accents anymore.
10: Oh, so. Right. Well, there you are. But I, yeah, no, I mean, all accents are you know, they're, you know, you have to really pay attention, and they're quite hard. And I did, I got a lot of people to record the script for me, not a lot of people, several people, to record it for me, just my lines.
0: Yeah.
10: Different. So it's an amalgam of those. I'm not a mimic.
0: Yeah.
10: Somehow, I've done it with many accents. I've just previously, last year, played a Yorkshireman, and I played, you know, Australians and all kinds of stuff. And you just get a few people to speak it into your phone. And then somehow you end up with whatever you end up with.
0: Yeah. People don't realize, I mean, generally about actors, but particularly with things like accents and diction, there's a work element. It's not just like you have some God-given ability to, I'm going to do an Australian accent or Irish accent.
10: Yeah,
0: people don't get it, I don't think.
10: No, I know. And it's always higher maintenance than I remember it being. And
0: In you have to keep at it during the filming.
10: Well, I'm not one of those people. I'm too embarrassed to speak Irish in an Irish accent the whole time.
0: You're not doing full method.
10: No, because I just would feel embarrassed about it. But yeah. So therefore I always have a line, like one sentence, I can't remember what the sentence was before you asked me, but which is the sort of key to getting back into the accent. There'll be one thing that I remember. That was early on, I cracked it in an Irish accent, and I use that as the key for getting back in and out.
0: Right.
10: So, but it is, yeah, and to sustain an accent over a, whatever it is, a 6 or 7 or 8 week shoot, is quite, it's tougher than I imagine
0: it would be,
10: you know.
0: Yeah.
10: Because I'm not bad at accents, and it's easier, I muck around on my phone, I sit in front of the television, and if there's an American voice, you know, or whatever, I'll end up doing something on my phone. I have hundreds and hundreds of voice memos on my phone in different voices. And when I play them, I'm quite pleased with myself. But try and sustain that over a whole movie, and that's a different matter.
0: I can imagine, yeah. Well, you pulled it off. The two boys I mentioned are terrific.
10: Yeah.
0: And there's a lovely three-way thing with you, and, you know, you're the granddad I imagine kids want to have in this film. Maybe it's true in life as well. Who knows?
10: But my grandchildren love me, but for the traditional reason, which is I spoil them rotten. Whenever they love coming to my place, they have overnights with me, and I give them. They get pink iced cakes for breakfast.
0: Wow.
10: And I say, don't tell your mother. And they go straight home and they say, he lets us have anything we want. And my daughter, who is quite responsible about what her children eat, like she should be, has never given me a hard time about it, which is, you know.
0: Yeah. Well, I only have children, but it seems to be that's what grandparents are there for, to
10: absolutely
0: do all those bad things.
10: It's my job.
0: That are good things. But I was wondering, you know, I read a lot about chemistry tests and stuff like that. Do you spend a lot of time with them beforehand to get that kind of avuncular feeling with them, or do you just show up and you're all actors?
10: There's no such thing as chemistry.
0: Okay.
10: It's an alibi for something else. I've never had to, because I stopped auditioning before chemistry tests came
0: in. Okay.
10: Like, I stopped having to video myself. I didn't get to self-tape, the dreaded self-tape, where young actors have to record themselves on their phones because they don't even have them into the office to see them in person. But I was lucky that chemistry tests, I dodged them by luck. And the whole idea of, you know, actors are actors, and you don't have to wait to be any good.
0: Yeah.
10: Children of that age can be really, really good actors.
0: Yeah.
10: Experience is, sure, it's one thing, but it's overrated. If you have a sort of, if you have a gift for it, it's kind of there.
0: Yeah.
10: And you don't need to have hung out with anybody for a length of time in order to connect in that way.
0: Yeah.
10: You know, it's not necessary.
0: It's called acting. I gather it's very obvious from what you said. You hate the idea of young actors having to self-tape.
10: Well, it's just very hard being a young actor. You know, I did audition for about 25 years.
0: Yeah.
10: And I got to the point where you had to go into your agent's office and your agent's assistant would video you, you know, around the back of the sofa kind of thing. And they were torturous. Before that, you just turned up in person, and that was horrible.
0: Yeah.
10: And you'd have to turn up, and you'd have to pretend to be on horseback, and you'd have to deliver a monologue that you'd learnt the night before while sword fighting somebody that isn't there. And it's, you know, stuff like that, which is, you know, a recipe for paranoia and self-doubt. And with a bunch of people looking deeply unimpressed and saying, thank you very much, we'll get back to you. And I did that for, you know, like everybody else, I did it for 20-odd years. And so any version that isn't that was an improvement.
0: Yeah. Now I'm here in studio with Bill Nighy. He's talking to me about his new movie, 500 Miles, which is in cinemas from this Friday, the 14th of May. I've loads more to ask Bill, so we're going to take a quick break.
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0: Now, you're welcome back to Screen Time. I am here in studio with the one and only Bill Nighy, who is sticking around for another little while because I have a lot yet I want to ask him. He is ostensibly talking to me about his new film, 500 Miles, which is now in cinemas. Bill, you mentioned not having to self-tape or do auditions anymore. And when I spoke to you for Joy, you said that was really because of Love Actually.
10: Yeah.
0: And you've never really done an interview where Love Actually hasn't come up. And this will be no exception, I'm afraid to say.
10: Okay.
0: But, and you've been asked 12 Days to Christmas questions about that, I'm sure. But one thing did occur to me this morning, right? And I rewatched the bit where you tell the guy in Radio Norfolk, oh, you know, I've been selfish all my life and now I'm alone. You start laughing. But here's the thing. I was wondering, without naming names, have anyone like Rod Stewart or Elton John ever come up to you, aging rock stars, and said, you nailed it?
10: Well, I'll tell you who was. I mean, it wasn't about Love Actually, but I did another film where I played another kind of rock.
0: Wild.
10: Idiot. Still Crazy.
0: Still Crazy, yeah.
10: And I went once down...
0: Where you had to do karaoke and horrible things like that,
10: oh,
0: didn't you?
10: Oh, God, to get the job, yeah. I had to sing Smoke on the Water by Deep Purple in a pair of black velvet loon pants with a top that didn't meet my trousers. I was 46. It was in a disused tax office in Pinner.
0: Oh, a vision of hell, sir.
10: Oh, God. You either had to run out of the building and fly away, or you had to simulate sex with the microphone stand. I chose to stimulate sex with the microphone stand. And it made the cameraman laugh, and I could see his shoulders. There was only me and the cameraman and the director there, and I could see his shoulders going up and down, and then I was clean. I was clear. I thought, all right, I've made one person laugh. Thank you, Lord. What was your original?
0: So I was wondering, have aging rock stars come up and said you played that?
10: John Entwistle, the genius bass player of The Who, did once come up to me, and he said something, I don't remember exactly, but he said something like, you nailed it. You
0: know? Right.
10: And I know that a couple of bands had Still Crazy on the tour bus, you know.
0: Okay.
10: And I know Keith Richard watched it, because he quoted it once. He said, hello, Wembley, which was what I say in that film. At my daughter's wedding, I stand up to make the father of the bride speech, and as a joke, I tap the microphone and I say, hello, Wembley, and it was a very good joke, which I claim was my joke, but Ian Lafrenet claims it was his joke, and he's probably correct.
0: The man who wrote Porridge and things like that.
10: Ian Lafrenet and Dick Clements wrote Porridge, Out of Edith's End Pet, The Likely Lads, you know, they wrote... And most of the funny lines in big Hollywood blockbusters, they will have been written by Ian and Dick.
0: Yeah, so they claim that one. Well, look, that's fair enough. I've heard you say before you've enjoyed pleasant, fitful periods of unemployment.
10: Yeah.
0: So why would Bill Nighy want to do a podcast, which is very successful? In case you don't know, it's called Ill Advised. But why?
10: I know. Why? I know. I tried really hard not to have a podcast. And I pulled out, much to my colleague's distress, three times before we ever got around to doing it. But Kira Gregory, who looks after me professionally in the world of publicity and general promotion, she was determined that I should do it because she knew it might, that it could work. And in the end, rather than me having to write it or think about the questions beforehand, she had the brilliant idea of just throwing the questions at me like we're doing now.
0: Yeah.
10: So they're thrown at me live. I don't have any preparation. I don't know what the questions are before they come. And then I just rabbit. And I riff, and somebody else chops it up. Alice Williams, my fabulous producer, chops it up and makes it into a podcast. But why? Well, I don't know. I then got a taste for it because it's quite, I like the fact, it amuses me that it's just me. There's no, I mean, I could have guests, but I'm never going to have
0: guests. For people who don't know, you're giving advice to people who write in from all over the world, but all manner of problems.
10: Yeah, I was doing press for a movie, and one of the people that, one magazine, Vogue magazine, in fact, had made a little set with an armchair and a standard lamp and a coffee table with a Roberts radio on it, and they pumped up what's apparently was members of the public's questions out of this radio, and I was agony uncle for the afternoon. And that, the people around me, Kira thought that that would be a good idea for a podcast. So that's how it was born. The idea is that it's a refuge for the clumsy and the awkward. If you are socially adept and enjoy healthy relationships, there's nothing for you. and the
0: what
10: idea.
0: What a tagline!
10: I know. And the thing is, you know, the other thing is, you know, when you get to my age, the risk is that you're mistaken for somebody who knows what to do. Take a look around the world and see how that's working out with all these old men messing everything up. Anyway, so I'm off the hook. I don't actually answer the questions necessarily. I can sometimes. I have a stab at it, but I do make it clear that I've got about as much chance of answering it correctly as you have, the person who's asked the question. And it's really just something to hang it on. And it's just a cup of tea with me, and as you, just a natter. And it's like, I used to work with a genius called Ken Campbell, and Ken Campbell did one man shows. And I remember Sylvester McCoy, a previous Doctor Who, said that watching one of Ken's one man shows was like being in his kitchen without having to nod your head up and down. And that's pretty much what it's like. So it's like, if you want to know what it's like in my kitchen, it's like being in my kitchen and you don't have to nod your head up and down and go, and you don't have to make any noises.
0: I feel myself nodding my head as you say that. I better stop. I saw it described as a cult podcast, so make of that what you will. You're very generous with your time. Let me ask you two more quick things in closing. You've won lots of awards for your sartorialness, how well-dressed you are. You're wearing a lovely suit today. I've thrown on a suit jacket, which my producer will tell you I don't think he's ever seen me in. Do you find people dress up around you?
10: Yeah, they do a bit, yeah. People, journalists, you know, people like yourself, They will. I know that they put the jacket on, and it's an event.
0: Yeah.
10: I know that, you know, they wouldn't have it. If I weren't there, they wouldn't have a jacket on.
0: I'd be in shorts, you know?
10: If you were in shorts, we wouldn't be having an interview.
0: I wouldn't dream of it.
10: I was thinking about merch for the podcast. We were laughing earlier, and I thought, because I have been quite vocal about shorts and how I'm never going to wear shorts. It's only what I'm not going to do. I don't want the world not to do it, although I don't really want to stand too close to anyone in shorts if they've got a penis. I don't mind girls in shorts. That's perfectly all right. But I thought I might, if we ever did get around to merch, I would like to do a line of shorts. I just thought it would be amusing.
0: Yeah,
10: I could have ill-advised written on the hem, and it's cool. But if you want to connect with us, it's on Instagram, and it's at ill-advised by Bill Nye, which we like because it alliterates.
0: Yes, alliteration is good for these things.
10: It's always good.
0: Finally, this is a big picture, grandiose, almost Freudian question.
10: Oh God.
0: You seem very content. And I wonder, you don't have to tell me the truth, but is that the case? I've always thought that. And people came up to you in here like, you know, all over you. And I had to drag you into the studio. You exude an air of, not nonchalance, but kind of, you know what, I've nothing left to prove and I'm happy. But you tell me it's your life.
10: It's a bit like that, yeah. It is truly like that. I kind of gave up. I spent a lot of years somewhere between low and high anxiety and riddled, besieged by self-doubt and what they call imposter syndrome. All those things, you know, which I think is, you know, there aren't many people who don't. I think it was sort of above average for me, for just the way I've observed for other people. And it was a struggle and it was hard work. And I think I can't really remember, but I think I got to a point where I just couldn't expend that amount of energy anymore. And also, I've been very, very fortunate, and you know, therefore, I've got some credits that sustain me to it. You know, I could never be sustained by precedent when I was young.
0: Yeah,
10: nothing seemed to take away this doubt. But now I don't. I've also recently retired from stress. I thought I'll retire from it. And so when it starts, you know, when the old, you know, the tendency starts to crank up, I just go, no, leave me alone. I'm a nice person. I don't, you know, I've done nothing wrong. Leave me alone. There's nothing wrong here. You know, I'm fine. I've retired from a few things lately. I've retired from Zoom. I will never, ever, nobody, you know, Steven Spielberg will have to call me. I'm not going to talk to anyone on Zoom. I'm not going to talk to anyone on FaceTime, and I've retired from lunch, or at least lunch with people, where you have to talk about anything serious and eat at the same time, just so you know. But that's the answer to your question is I am more than reasonably content. My head is quiet, but I had a loud head for a long time.
0: Okay. Well, I'm delighted you came in person, not on Zoom. His latest movie, 500 Miles, is one to watch. Stand close to him in shorts if you are female. He has an Irish passport as well, which we found out today. I didn't know that. Bill Nighy, an absolute pleasure.
10: My pleasure.
11: We used to bring him down here. Do you remember? Jesus, you'll give me a bloody heart attack.
12: Well, you'll give me one standing there.
13: Well, Dad.
14: I told you to stop calling.
15: Meet me mum's until we sort some out.
16: This is your decision, not mine.
14: Go on, Charlie.
17: Anything. What's going on, Finn? Where are we even going?
18: We just need to get to Granddad's. He'll know what to do.
17: About what?
18: Keeping us together.
17: Teas, coffees, light refreshments.
19: Somebody needs to tell you to give up. Yes, shit.
20: I can't let you on my own responsible adult.
17: You're looking at
20: one. You've enough cheek for a new arse. You know that? Come on, get on.
17: Have you family over in Ireland?
18: From Dingle. My granddad. Everything's been shit since they got him up.
21: You can't keep blaming yourself, John.
17: Granddad, don't get lonely.
22: You know, now and then. We just have to savor the moment.
17: I said I'd get you there, and I will.
0: A clip there from 500 Miles. And before that, you heard the great Bill Nighy. And it was lovely to talk to Bill in studio. What a cool guy. He's just emanates kind of, I don't care anymore, but not in a unpleasant way. Not in a, I don't care about you, but there's so many, you know, vanities of actors he seems to have well and truly lost. Although he looks as sharp as a knife. Great to talk to him. And 500 Miles is in cinemas now from the 14th of May. That is it for this week. Thank you for listening. 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Thank you for listening. Enjoy the remainder of your weekend. I'll leave you with a little music this week from the TV and Rivals, which we were talking about earlier with Victoria Smurfit and the gang, has a great soundtrack. And as you heard Dominic the writer say there, they're queuing up to be on it. And in the opening scene, I believe it is, there's a great use of this great Simple Minds song called Alive and Kicking. So I'll leave you with this and wish you a happy remainder to your week.

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3: Listening to Lunchtime Live with Andrea Gilligan. It's 1800 453 106. That's the number if you want to get us between now and 2 this Tuesday. In around 40 minutes time, it's Ask the Expert, and Éireann Ó'Dhéire and Barry Kenny will be here to answer all of your train and rail questions. So whatever your queries about timetables or parking, maybe it's lift services, whatever you want to know about how the trains operate in this country, get your voice notes into us. 087 1400 106, that is the WhatsApp number. 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We were talking about this strike by ambulance staff in the first part of the programme today, all over this pay dispute, with union workers saying the HSE has failed to follow through on commitments. The Taoiseach Micheál Martin now calling for ambulance staff personnel to end the strike action, saying that it isn't satisfactory. And lots of listeners still getting in touch with us about this today. 1800 453 106 is the number. Mary is with me on the line. Mary, you were listening to the first part of the programme. Why did you get in touch?
4: I got in touch because my son was living in Aberdeen, and 3 years ago, just before Christmas, he had two young boys in the car, his two young sons in the car with him, and he obviously was having a heart attack, and the ambulance were on strike, but they would do emergency call outs. However, when he rang, I presume it was he who made the first call, and he was, let me add, he was 10 minutes from the hospital. The ambulance could only reach him now on an emergency in an hour and a half, and by that time he had died on the side of the road.
3: Mary.
4: Yes, so I don't agree that the ambulance people should be on strike. My son was a victim or a sacrifice for their cause, and his family, his wife, all of us have had to suffer for whatever increase they got in their salary.
3: Oh, God,
4: their job is after the public, and I feel sorry for anybody in Ireland who gets a heart attack today because they will not get to hospital on time.
3: It was only 3 years ago, Mary, in Scotland.
4: 3 years ago, he was 47 at that time. He had, as I said, two young boys. The eldest was 10, who was trying to make calls. And he had never been sick, let me add. It was totally out of the blue, and we've all suffered dreadfully because of the ambulance strike.
3: And this was, as you say, was in Aberdeen in Scotland, and there was some kind of stoppage or picket or something by ambulance staff there that particular day.
4: Yes, on that particular time, exactly. And they would have, of course, like what they say, they do have their emergency service out. Mm. But if an hour and a half gets you nowhere.
3: And he was, you say your son was about 10 minutes from
4: the hospital. He was from the main hospital in Aberdeen.
3: Yeah. And when he contacted, and he had to contact them himself because he was in the car with the two young boys in the back.
4: Yes. And we're lucky he didn't, you know, that they didn't die as well. But anyway, I mean, it's been an absolutely traumatic occasion for the boys to witness it.
3: Oh, my God.
4: And my faith in the ambulance service just went to zero. And their job is to look after people. That's why they signed up for it.
3: And on that particular day, Mary, when, you know, I'm not sure what the dispute was about in that particular case, as you said, 3 years ago in Aberdeen in Scotland. But like that, I'm sure you had been aware or, you know, people were aware at the time that it had been said that, you know, even though the dispute is ongoing or the picket is happening, that emergency cases would be attended or critical cases
4: absolutely
3: get ambulance cover.
4: Yes, Absolutely. But that's, as I said, an hour and a half is not,
5: an hour and a half
4: is no time when you're having a heart attack. That's it.
5: You must have, my God, Mary, getting that phone call for you.
4: Well, that was Christmas, maybe 2 days before it? Christmas or something. I'd forgotten, 22nd of December. It was absolutely shocking. And as I said, he'd never been sick, and it was, we really feel that the ambulance service let us down, because he would have survived if they had been around and given him immediate attention.
5: And just, this was, as you say, this happened in Scotland, and not obviously, you know, he couldn't have been that rural either. I mean, if he was, you know, so
4: no,
5: close, or
4: wasn't.
5: 10 minutes.
4: No, he was. Yeah. No, he wasn't rural
5: my
4: at
5: God,
4: all.
5: No.
4: The only good thing about it was he was able to pull over.
5: And how were you doing, Mary?
4: Well, we're all...
5: You're heartbroken.
4: I mean, his children, it's really for his family and his wife. It's been more than difficult.
5: Yeah. And so when you heard about this strike action, and look, I appreciate it's a different jurisdiction and a different situation, but...
4: My heart goes out to anybody who has an emergency today, because they won't get attention. No matter what they say, they won't be there to attend to them.
5: And I know that, you know, obviously the paramedics that were, you know, out this morning, and the union representatives talking about the fact that there, you know, there is the critical care cover that's there. And
4: no, it doesn't. It won't work. That won't work. They can say all that, but that is not going to work. And it's too bad for the people who will die today.
5: And for people, and when you know, when you maybe hear some of the paramedics talking about how they feel they're being treated, and that their concerns haven't been listened to. And
4: yeah, that's a different subject. That's a mediation thing. That is not to, the people like my son doesn't have to die for their... what they have to do. They have their job. They get paid, you know, through mediation with whoever's in charge. But their job, and they went into the ambulance service to look after people. That is their job.
5: Mary, look, I'm really, you know, I know this it must be a very difficult, it's a very difficult story for you to share, and an experience, and I've no doubt about that, and I do appreciate you.
4: I would never, ever go on radio, but when I hear them talking, I just think, do they really realise that people's lives are important?
5: The reality,
4: I know your pay packet is important, but your people's lives are important.
5: Well, Mary, I'm so sorry to hear about your person and your grandkids, and you know, this the two boys in Scotland, and I hope you get over to see them, and
4: you
5: get over,
4: but,
5: and back.
4: You know, nothing takes the place of their dad.
5: No, it's not the same.
4: Yeah. Anyway, thank you very much.
5: Not at all. Well, look, I really appreciate, Mary, you getting in touch today, and I can tell you there's a lot of sympathy for Mary here today on the line. Listener says, I'm so very, very sorry to hear about that lady's son. You know, another listener as well getting in touch to say, just God love Mary, my heart absolutely goes out to her. I'm crying in my own car today thinking of what she went through. Just God almighty, it's so, so difficult for her. That's Mary with us here in the programme today, and as I said, just she heard some of the callers that were with us at 12 o'clock this afternoon, and wanted to get in touch and share her own experience, which you're all entitled to do. The email is lunchtimelive@newstalk.com. Veronica's on the line. Veronica, good afternoon.
6: Good afternoon, and thank you for taking my call.
5: I appreciate you getting in touch.
6: I'm down here now in Dingle, and being a nurse, I have first-hand knowledge of the paramedics. They work very hard. And yes, I agree that they should go out on strike, but not all out. It should be part, maybe they should have a skeleton staff on, probably. Because here now in Dingle, it's at the outreach, and I know the ambulance personnel, they have to travel quite, their catchment here is quite distant. Mm. They have to go to Tralee, Killarney, and, you know, they could work their schedule is four nights on. And during the four nights on, you could be called in to Tralee, and it could be supposed to be finishing at 8 o'clock in the morning, and you might get a call up to Limerick, up to Cork. So you might get home back to base, to Dingle, at maybe 1 o'clock in the afternoon, and you're expected to report onto a shift then in the night. starting again at 8 o'clock. So I know their job is quite challenging in many ways. And another point would be is sometimes when the majority of times they have to go to domestic scenes, they have to bring the guard, the personnel on board as well, because they are very challenging situations going in, and they have been met with quite challenging, that it could be life-threatening as well, that when they go into these houses, they don't know what they're faced with. That's another point as well. So their job is, and they are highly qualified, highly skilled, and many of them have taken on advanced paramedic courses.
5: Yeah, additional and training and services, right, and all of that, yeah.
6: Absolutely, and they also can do as much as a doctor can on the side of the road, if need be. And I do, my heart goes out to Mary and in Aberdeen, which I just think is a traumatic
5: I'm sure it's
6: situation.
5: A very difficult day for her. And I think people, and to be fair, I think a lot of our listeners can listen to the callers that were with us earlier today and, sharing their own stories, working as paramedics and family members of paramedics. But I think in the same vein, you can listen to Mary and my God, feel for her today as well, and it's an incredibly difficult story. And I'm sure today is a difficult day for her as well, and listening to the strike action and thinking about her own situation, as she said herself, albeit in Scotland. But I've no doubt this is a hard day for her as well. Veronica, you're working as a nurse. One of the points that was made earlier today by family members of paramedics is that, that they don't get the same respect as other healthcare workers, that they feel demoralised. Do you ever witness that, or have you seen that or experienced that?
6: Not firsthand now, but I just know what their working conditions isn't. They're not getting paid for what they have to go through, and maltreated, I don't think so, unless, as I say, I haven't come across it directly, but coming to house a situation, I can feel for them that they're coming to a house, they don't know what's going on in the house, and a lot of times they're drug related, and they have to bring the police in as well, and they're feeling very much threatened, to be out in a job and to work as a nurse is fine. You're in an environment of a hospital community, you've got the support of the hospital personnel and security is there on hand. These people are very vulnerable. The paramedics are out at the door side coming to a call to a house, which is happening quite regularly, and they don't know what they're facing when they go in, and they have somebody maybe murdered inside. We have a man with a knife trying to kill everybody and kill the personnel who's there. So they're really putting their life on the line as well. So yes, from that point of view.
5: So you agree with the strike action today then, you do?
6: Well, 100% now, in fairness, but I would say they should have a skeleton staff on it.
5: Yeah, they do. Yeah. To be fair, the critical services are being provided, and they've made that point that there's emergency cover in place. Like anyone in need, can still avail of medical assistance. It's still the 999 number as well, and that is being staffed through Ballyshannon and Tala and the control centres. So I suppose just to be clear as well, for listeners today, that critical care cover is there. Veronica, listen, I appreciate you getting in touch with us. It's 087 1400 106. That is the WhatsApp number. Tony is with us on the line today. Tony, good afternoon.
7: Good afternoon. How are you?
5: Not bad, Tony. You are a first responder, is that right?
7: I'm a community first responder. I'm not paramedic or advanced paramedic, but we would interact with NAST crews and Dublin Fire Brigade crews on calls in our set area.
5: So you're not part of the strike action today then, no?
7: Oh, absolutely not. No, we're just voluntary. Community first responders are voluntary.
5: Okay, but do you support the strike action today?
7: Well, I think yes, they should be on a better pay scale, I think, because of what they do, and the situations. They turn up to situations that nobody ever wants to see in a lifetime, horrific road traffic collisions, unfortunate suicide, stuff like that. Now, we do respond to certain issues as well, but we wouldn't be responding to road traffic collisions or anything like that. So they do, similarly, nurses and doctors have to deal with the same situation when the unfortunate people arrive into casualty, and Gardaí, obviously, the same thing. But I do have sympathy, one of the main reasons I was bringing in was because there is cover for critical situations like cardiac arrest, respiratory arrest. But like, that is still fully being covered.
5: Oh, you were listening to Mary a few moments ago on her story.
7: You mentioned that a few minutes ago there, that there is cover there. For I had a situation this morning and I had a DFB ambulance arrive on scene. A bit delayed, but it did arrive. So like, if just the people aren't thinking that there's nothing available there if they dial 999, there is.
5: That's for the cardiac arrest or any kind of respiratory issues or strokes, you know, any of that critical.
7: Anything like that is critical, yes.
5: You will be attended to if you, and the 999.
7: As far as I'm aware, that is given priority and there should be response there for that. It's unfortunately the lesser critical situations that would probably not get the same response and there might be a delay, but... Look, that can happen at the best of times if someone has a non-life-threatening situation and an ambulance is on their way to them. It can easily be diverted to a more critical situation like a cardiac arrest or respiratory arrest at any time without any of the situation that's in place today anyway.
5: I'm sure that even aside from all of that, Tony, you can appreciate how difficult, I suppose, today must be for that for Mary, the caller who got in touch.
7: Yeah. Absolutely.
5: My God, it's...
7: Yes. I was listening to that lady on the phone. Yes, absolutely.
5: You'd want to be made of stone, really, wouldn't you? Not to, you know, be moved by her story today.
7: Yes,
5: it was
7: pretty
5: remarkable. But,
7: the comment I was going to make was that there is cover there, and it's reiterate yourself anyway.
5: Yeah, absolutely, and you're right to make that point, Tony, because it's a point worth making, and it's important that listeners are acutely aware of that as well. You know that despite the strike, that there is emergency cover in place, and patients that are in need of emergency medical assistance here, that they will get that. It's the 999 number, and you'll get that as well. Another texter getting in touch to say, I'm absolutely bawling listening to Mary. The injustice for that poor family, a skeleton staff on critical care. Is it still being met? Anyone who ever phones emergency numbers needs critical assistance.

0: Experience, they literally, and I mean literally, saved my life in 2023. I had rung DDoc because I just felt unwell, and at the time I didn't realize, and I think it's important for people to know, that women can experience heart attacks in a different way to men. The physical outcome or the physical symptoms are actually different. So I'm just feeling nauseous or feeling stressed or tension can be a sign of a heart attack in a woman. And in my case, I was having a heart attack. I didn't realize it. The triage nurse at the DDoC felt that there was enough reason to send an ambulance around just to check me over. So the team arrived, and their paramedic crews, who are so insanely well trained in this country, put me onto an ECG. They diagnosed the fact that I was actually in arrest. They gave me treatment in the ambulance as they brought me to hospital, while they helped arrange care for my father, who was alone in the house. At the same time, they used the acute care fast track system, which we also have in this country, which I don't think gets enough notice. And that's the hospital called in their surgeons and their theater crews who were on call. I was brought not to A&E. We bypassed A&E. The crews have their own access to a lift, which brought us straight up to theater, and they remained in the hospital waiting for me to bring me forward after I'd had a stent fitted. So from beginning to end, from the moment they arrived, from the moment they arrived at my door until me going through surgery and having a stent fitted, that all happened in less than an hour. I mean, to me, that's just, extraordinary. They quite literally, I mean, the skill set that our paramedics and our ambulance crews in this country have,
1: it's unbelievable.
0: Are absolutely, they're incomparable. We're really, really, above the curve in terms of the skill sets that they have. And yet these people are also, as some of your other callers have mentioned, they're also, going to crashes where they see unthinkable situations and have to get into nearly like, it's like a war zone when you go to some road crashes, unfortunately. They also have to deal then with the response to the public, which can be very, challenging, drink and drug, angry, aggressive, scared people reacting badly. They can be spit on, they can be physically abused, they can be verbally and physically abused. All of these things, they soak
1: it's
0: up
1: not an easy
0: job.
1: No, not
0: they
1: by any stretch.
0: They do not complain.
1: Do you support the strike then today, Tina? You do?
0: I totally do support the strike. But here's the thing. It shouldn't happen, but it's not the fault of the ambulance crews. It's the fault of our leaders who should be negotiating through this and should never have let it come to this stage. I have been reporting on ambulance services and not just paying conditions, but also access to new equipment, access to new vans. For the last 20 years, they've been calling for... they're talking about...
1: Just on that, Tina, I just want to mention that, the SIP2 health organisers have called for the health minister and HSE to come to the table for talks on this, and yet just in the past hour and a half, Micheál Martin, the Taoiseach, calling on the National Ambulance Service to end the strike action, saying that it's not satisfactory. Take a listen to Brian. Brian got in touch with us a little earlier today to tell us about his son, who is a paramedic.
2: I think this is just the straw, to be honest with you. They're fatigued, they're exhausted, they've been slapped in the face so many times by the HSE. They just had enough. And I know myself, he's a good lad, as is all of his colleagues, and they don't want to be on the sticker line. They want to be out helping people. It's in their nature, it's what they signed up to do. And they just simply had enough. I think about 18 months ago there, he is a paramedic, he went on the panel to become an advanced paramedic. So went through this exhaustive process. And then they said, yeah, okay, you're certainly of the caliber we want, so we put it on the next training camp or whichever. And then they put a pause on it. And then he got a letter there recently to say, we're starting the whole process again. The last process has been totally ignored, and everybody has to start from scratch again. I don't know how many interviews he did, and he had to go and it's just, he's just going, so what's the point to do these things? It's just going to scrap the whole thing. And like, he's a hard-working young lad. And like, just because you're rostered from 7 a.m. to 7 p.m. or vice versa, or 8 to 8, that doesn't mean you're finished. You know, he could be down in Wicklow when he's supposed to be logging off, and he's not, and he bring somebody from Wicklow into, we say,

0: Vincent's out in park or something, and then back to his park, and then like it's not uncommon for him to be next. Disrespect on and on and on. And at the end of the day, they're doing a difficult job.
1: Yeah.
0: We don't need to imagine the sorts of things they have to face into in the modern world, and road traffic accidents and, you know, everything, and sometimes people are having extremely bad days and actions are taken and all that. And these are the first people who go in and face all of that.
1: Yeah.
0: They're the only ones, they're the ones and the guards who actually go into the front line and face the stuff that we'd normally walk away from. And this is how they're being treated.
1: So this is Brian, who was with us a little earlier today, speaking on behalf of his son, who is a paramedic, and part of that strike action been taken by ambulance personnel. Caroline has got in touch with us to praise the care that she's received from paramedics.
2: My name is Caroline Burke. In relation to the actual ambulance conversation, 2 years ago, I was taken from my house with sepsis and cellulitis flying up my leg. I cannot praise the Limerick unit that came to the house, the lady and the gentleman that was driving that ambulance. It was superb. It was so superb, the service. I know Limerick Hospital gets an awful bad rap, but this hospital had the ambulance people come back to check that I was okay and that I was receiving attention. Hello? Something needs to give here. The government needs to step up and pay those people correctly for the wonderful job they do.
1: So that's Caroline, another listener. This texter here, though, says that, you know, that the strike today isn't on a whim. It's been coming a long time. It's the last resort. The government haven't listened. Perhaps they will now, though. And just we'll take one more for the moment from this texter, who says, it's not fair that our paramedics have to go out and strike. Mary's story is so moving, but I feel the culprit here is the government. They're clearly not up to the mark in managing this situation across the board. Farmers, nurses, construction, transport is broken and seems to be going to get worse. My own wife is a clinical nurse manager, retired early. As she said, the system is broken and is about to crash. It's not happening on her watch, though. I agree with the strike today, and I feel the whole country needs to come to a halt and call out the government in relation to this. That's a view of another texter. Look, keep your thoughts coming into us. You can email us lunchtimelivenewstalk.com. That's Caroline, Veronica, Tina, and my sincere thanks there to Mary as well, who got in touch to share her really incredibly moving story with us today. Still to come.
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1: Now, my next guest reads cookbooks for enjoyment. Author and baker Graham Hurtrich is with me in studio today. He never loved the length of a novel, but found his niche with culinary reads. How are you?
5: Hi, I'm really good. Thank you. Yeah, it's kind of funny. I didn't know until much later why I loved cookbooks so much. And that is because I was only actually diagnosed with dyslexia when I was in college, when I was 20, about 19 or 20. And they more recently, I was also diagnosed with ADHD. And I think that's where, looking back at it now, that's where my love of reading cookbooks comes from.
1: Why? What was different about the cooking magazines and the cookbooks?
5: From a dyslexic point of view, it's all kind of point format. It's all short, little paragraphs. Everything is like in a list. It's quite easy. Like when I look at a novel, I just get bombarded with, the words all start to jumble up in my head.
1: Yeah.
5: And in the pages, they don't even make sense to me. And picking up a novel of 100 or 200 pages is just mind-blowing. Now, I have done it. I have read novels and stuff like that. But it's just, I got so much more enjoyment as a kid reading cookbooks. And I used to read, like, Dreena Allen, Simply Delicious and things like that. Like, watching her on the telly, I saw what she was doing, and then I could read the books. And it was just made life so much easier for me to read them,
1: Diagnosed, you said, at 20...
5: Yeah, about 19 or 20. 19 it was when I went to college. Yeah, I was studying culinary arts.
1: Had you always suspected, perhaps, maybe that you,
5: no,
1: you had dyslexia?
5: No, so, like, this is, like, I was in primary school in the 1980s. So, like, I was, it was 1996 when I went to college.
1: Yeah.
5: It wasn't really a thing. I actually did recently talk to my third class teacher about it.
1: Right.
5: And I just commented on it, and I was like, she did definitely help me out. She kind of, she didn't know what was wrong even then. So, that's like 1983 or 4. So, yeah, it wasn't really there, wasn't really discussed. I didn't know what was wrong.
1: Was there a, like, do you feel, looking back, was there a benefit to getting, like, the diagnosis of that? Even in your of early 20s, there was?
5: Yeah, definitely. Yeah. Because it just made sense.
1: Yeah.
5: And even again with the ADHD in the last couple of years, it just makes sense. Like, another thing about the ADHD that I've come to realise in reading recipes is my attention span. I love a start, middle and finish.
1: So do I.
5: To a story quite quickly. Now, since getting my ADHD diagnosis, I've realised I love short stories a lot more. I'm reading a lot more short stories because I get that start, middle, end quite quickly. And it can hold my attention. So that's where, it's amazing. Like, they reckon about 30% of people with either ADHD or dyslexia are the other as well.
1: Yeah, I was going to say that. Does one lead to the other?
5: They are kind of very much connected, so they are, yeah.
1: So when you got the dyslexia diagnosis in the early 20s, was it suggested to you then?
5: No.
1: No,
5: absolutely not. It was something I was going through a couple of years ago, and it was just suggested to me to maybe look into it and look for a diagnosis. And when I did, they were like, oh, yeah.
1: Yeah. And it's funny because we've talked about that, and we had like a kind of a month long series here in the program earlier this year talking about ADHD and all that goes with it and the assessment process for adults and children. And one of the things I've learned from talking to people who've been diagnosed, particularly those actually in later life, is that it's nearly as if your life makes more sense
5: it makes sense. Everything, it just makes sense. Like, I remember walking out from my final consultation when she went through the report with me, and I walked out, I was over on Leeson Street, and I was like, I felt like my life was beginning, makes sense. Yeah, it was like just things made sense, yeah.
1: Now, what's interesting about all of this is that when you talk about dyslexia and you talk about, getting that diagnosis and the process of all of that, you have actually, you've published two books yourself.
5: Yeah. I know. I've written cookbooks, and it's funny, very much in Bake and Cook, the first couple of kind of maybe 50 pages of each of the books is very magazine-y size. I got one of my favourite, Mam used to get Hello magazine every single week.
1: Yeah.
5: And used to be like a page of recipes at the very back of it. And I used to cut them out every week and keep them. So that's probably my very first introduction to reading recipes was in Hello magazine. So in Bake and Cook, the first couple of kind of chapters or so are very magazine-y style. Like, I give my introduction. Two friends of mine, Ali Dunworth and Dee Laffin, have written like essays in the book. There's a little section with all these like tips and tricks. So very magazine-y style, and it's something I really wanted to bring into the book.
1: Yeah, it's funny. One of my biggest complaints with cookbooks, typically, not with your own, but typically, is that they don't have enough pictures. Like, they work off the basis that they assume you can cook. Yeah.
5: Or they assume you know everything. Do you know that famous scene in Schitt's Creek where they're like talking about folding in I explain what folding in is.
1: Well,
5: because they're like, a lot of recipes will ask you to do or put in a handful of herbs.
1: Yeah, what is that?
5: What's so much as a handful? So
1: and
5: I
1: who's
5: explain.
1: Handful? Your handful or a child's handful?
5: So I explain what all these things are. Yeah.
1: So the diagnosis of the ADHD, you have that now. Has it changed how you do things? How you day to day? How you kind of work your life?
5: Not really. I suppose one of the biggest things that it's done for me, it has taken the pressure off me, if that makes sense. I am now reading more.
1: Yeah.
5: I can't believe I'm about to say this, but I love writing. Like, I'm doing a lot of writing, and I love spending time writing, which is never in me growing up.
1: Yeah.
5: And I don't get me wrong, I loved writing Bake and Cook, but they were pre having my ADHD diagnosis. And even since then, I just absolutely love sitting down with my laptop and writing. And that's something that was never there before.
1: Do you feel a kind of a little bit of a relief maybe in some respect as well, even actually kind of talking about it all now?
5: Absolutely do. Because it is, it's just like, I kind of, a bit like here what I'm saying now, my words get confused a little bit and kind of I get muddled up and caught up on myself. But I have no reason for that now. Before I'd be like, oh, I just stumbled all the way through that interview. Where now, like, well, it's the ADHD. It's just My mind is.
1: Well, it wasn't the case anyway. You can rest easy in the knowledge of that. Your two books. I have your second book, which is
5: the first book, Bake.
1: If you're a dessert fan at all, now this is
5: yeah. So both
1: right
5: books
1: up your
5: work exactly the same way. They're all about traditional Irish food with modern twists. So for every traditional recipe in the book, when you turn the page, you have a more modern version of it. And that's like what I just love doing is talking about traditional Irish food. And
1: but I think you know. It's lovely to chat to you, Graham, today. Normally when we've been spoken to you before, it's been in relation to kind of food and recipes and treats and all that goes with that. But, you know, I'm conscious that for maybe anybody listening today who, you know, maybe their son or daughter is in school and they're collecting them this afternoon and they're thinking, you know, they don't enjoy reading. They maybe struggle in the same way that this could maybe, you know, the cookbooks are a way to follow.
5: And I will just say quickly then, if that's okay, there's like a couple of small, like the Blasted book series are really good. They're an Irish produced series, but there's like books in there called Wasted. Connor Spacey wrote that, and like kids would love it. There's little essays in it, but also how to not cause food waste. There's another book, Larder, by Orla, and she kind of just what's in your press and how to make food out of it. Really short, simple little books that don't cost the earth, and they'd be a great way of kind of introducing food reading to kids.
1: Like that TV show years ago, Ready Steady Cook.
5: That was brilliant.
1: Here's a bag of ingredients.
5: If you have a kid that loves helping in the kitchen, letting them read cookbooks, my imagination used to run riot, and it still does with flavors. And like, I can taste something in my head by reading a recipe.
1: That's amazing.
5: And like, I know what it's going to taste like. And even if I don't have a visual of, say, a photographer's version of what it's going to look like, or say in my book, I've them all photographed. If it's not there, my head is working overtime. My imagination works overtime, I suppose, in the same way as most people who read a novel would. They're picturing this person or what, or the scene or the scenario in their head. I'm picturing how it tastes, how it smells, the mess I'm going to make around me while I'm cooking it, all this sort of stuff. So it is making your imagination work.
1: Well, listen, Graham, it's lovely to chat to you again. I really appreciate you popping into us here today to tell us a little bit about your own story. That is Graham Hurtridge, who, of course, as I said, if you're looking for two different cookbooks, he has Cook and Bake. It's as simple as that. Graham, thanks a million for joining us.
5: Thank you so much.
1: Emails lunchtimelivenewstalk.com. Ask the expert. Ian Ruth Aaron's Barry Kenny is here to answer all of your train and rail questions.
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1: Yeah, Professor Shane Higgins, consultant, obstetrician and gynaecologist at the National Maternity Hospital, is with us in studio today for this week's Making Babies. How's things, Shane?
6: Good.
1: 087 1400 106, as always. That's the WhatsApp number for your questions. We're talking about monitoring fetal movement. So how do we do just that?
6: Well, this is a topic I repeatedly bring up with my patients, and I think it is one of the most important things you can do as far as monitoring the well-being of your baby is concerned. So fetal movement will start at different gestational ages for patients. Well, their awareness of fetal movement will start. If you scan a woman at 9, 10, 11, 12 weeks, you'll often see the baby move in utero. Because it's so small and delicate, they won't be aware of it. And you're not actually feeling the baby move. The woman is feeling the baby bumping into her uterus. So it's only when the baby is big enough and strong enough that you'll start to become aware of this. And it's typically around the 20-week mark for most patients that they'll start to become aware of fetal movement. But as the pregnancy progresses beyond that point, and certainly beyond 26, 28 weeks, fetal movement becomes a very important way of monitoring the well-being of your baby. And what I constantly and repeatedly say to my patients is, if you have a day where you're concerned about the baby's movement and you feel it's not the same as yesterday or the day before, and you're worried about it, then put your feet up, give yourself an hour or two to see if you've just been busy and preoccupied. But if at the end of that time you can't reassure yourself, come into the hospital, come into whichever maternity hospital you're attending and get them to check the baby out. Don't ever go to bed, don't ever go to sleep if you're worried about the baby's movement.
1: And are there, is that just an A&E trip?
6: We have an emergency room in our hospital, so that's where patients who have diminished fetal movement will come to. They'll be put on a monitor for monitoring the baby's heart rate, the same as the one they'll be on in labour. They'll get a scan to see that there's plenty of fluid around the baby and that the baby's moving on scan. And they'll be sent home, and everyone is reassured, the healthcare providers, the patient, the husband. So it's very important.
1: Can fetal movement differ depending if it's your first or second child?
6: Fetal movement, I say to all my patients, don't compare this pregnancy to your last. because the movement pattern can be entirely different. So just monitor this on its own merits. Compare today to yesterday, tomorrow to today, and so on. Don't chart, don't record, don't mark on a piece of paper when you feel the baby movement. You'll get a sense over a period of time about a pattern to the baby's movement. And if you come in the evening and say, loads of movement today, and you're sitting watching TV and you say, loads of movement, that's all. Mm. That's good enough.
1: At what period, though, do you typically start to get the fetal movements that you will, you know, recognise regularly?
6: So for patients who've been pregnant before, it can be a little bit earlier, say 16 weeks or so on. They might not. So don't be fearful if you're not. But certainly by 20 to 24 weeks, everyone should be feeling the baby move to some extent. And don't compare to friends or rallies because they'll be different. Just monitor your own pregnancy on its own merits.
1: Now, it's funny you talking about the charts there because I've heard my friends talk about kick counting.
6: Yeah. There is. There's the thing.
1: So should you do that?
6: No. Well, I don't tell my patients to do that. In fact, I discourage my patients from doing that because the kick chart will give you a kind of a all is well if you count 10 kicks in 12 hours or whatever it might be according to the chart you're using. But what if yesterday was 20 kicks and the day before it was 30 kicks? So compare today to yesterday. That's all I say to patients.
1: Okay. What else can you monitor besides that or how?
6: The monitoring the fetal movement between, so patients nowadays, when they come to an antenatal visit, they get a scan, and that scan gives us that reassurance. There's plenty of fluid, the baby's well grown, and we can see movement on the scan, and that gives you an enormous amount of reassurance. But then between those two scans, the fetal movement pattern, perception, appreciation by the patient becomes really important in their ability to say from one day to the next, my baby's fine. Apart from that, there's not a whole lot else we ask patients to monitor. Obviously, if they bleed or if they're leaking fluid or if they get any pains, they should go straight into the hospital, particularly the earlier, the more important it is that they present. But for me, the one constant throughout the entire pregnancy that you should monitor and be comfortable with, without becoming overly paranoid about the movement pattern, is fetal movement.
1: Okay. Listener questions. 087 1400 106. I'm 10 weeks pregnant with my first child. I've noticed when sitting down that I'm feeling some slight tingling in my lower abdomen. Is this normal at this stage or should I be concerned?
6: Well, patients will describe all manner of aches, pains and twinges, and for the majority they're benign and of no consequence. There's round ligament pain, there's pelvic girdle pain, there's the uterus growing, which might cause twinges. The type of pain that you should be concerned about, regardless of the gestational age, is strong uterine contraction, period cramp type pain. If you start to get those, you should at least go into the hospital to be checked out. Any bleeding, you should go into the hospital to be checked out. And in the latter stages of pregnancy, any leakage of fluid, which might be an indication that your waters have gone, is a reason for presenting to the hospital also.
1: Well, I didn't ask you, why is the baby kicking? Like what's happening with their kids?
6: For the most part, these are what are referred to as reflex arcs. So the baby isn't consciously moving. The baby touches the uterus and it pulls its arm away or it pushes it out, or the same with its upper limbs. And so the knees and the elbows and the is what you feel. But it's because the baby has the ability, and it's important for the baby. The baby does a lot of things in utero that there's an expectation it will do when it comes out. So the baby breathes in utero. It breathes fluid in and out of its lungs. Very important for lung maturity. It swallows the fluid. So the baby's muscles are all functional, whether they're the skeletal muscles or the smooth muscles of the gastrointestinal tract. They're all functional. We can't expect the baby to just be born on day one and suddenly start to move its limbs. It's doing it throughout pregnancy.
1: Listener here says she's heavily pregnant, 35 weeks. I can physically see the baby moving now in my tummy. Is it normal?
6: Absolutely, and hugely reassuring. And it means that your partner, your kids can see it. And it's absolutely normal to feel that. It's the disappearance of that or the reduction in that is something that you should be alarmed about. Not fetal movement is nothing other than a sign of well-being. And I again repeatedly say that. If you're getting movement from your baby, overwhelming likelihood is it's happy where it is.
1: Recently, my baby has moved position and I now have constant pressure on my bladder. Is there any way to alleviate it?
6: No, not really. I mean, that's kind of a phenomenon of the latter stages of the third trimester where the baby starts to engage, where the head or the bottom, whichever it is, breech or cephalic, whether it starts to move down into the pelvis, putting a lot of pressure on your pelvis and your bladder, and patients will often feel that they're constantly in need of going to pass urine. But when they get there, there's only a relatively small volume. It's because the head is pressing on the bladder and gives that sensation.
1: I'm 28 weeks pregnant. I went into the hospital last week, worried that my baby wasn't moving. Yeah. All okay, thankfully. But again, the movement is very little. When should I start to worry, and roughly how much movement should I expect to feel at 28 weeks?
6: Well, you should feel movement every day. And again, I'll just tell you what I say to my patients is that around the 28-week mark, you should start to appreciate a pattern to the movement. Now, the patient's absolutely right to have gone to the hospital, but what the hospital should have done or should do is they assess the size of your baby. Is the baby an appropriate size for the gestational age? Is there plenty of fluid around the baby? Is the baby moving? And if they see all that, they get that, they can obviously reassure the patient that all is well. The patient then needs to maybe spend a little bit more time, and if you're a really busy person during the day and don't have the time, you have to just carve out some time, particularly around meal times, because these are the times that you're typically sitting and you can pay attention to the movement. Or when you're at home in the evening, you're sitting on the sofa or lying on the sofa, that's the time. So you should now at 28 weeks be starting to appreciate a movement or a movement pattern. But again, don't compare to friends or relatives, because you might not be just getting the same amount of movement that they're getting. And that doesn't mean that that's not normal. It could be absolutely normal for you. But by 28 weeks, you should certainly be feeling movement.
1: You should. So don't ever be afraid to go into the A&E, is there?
6: Never, ever be afraid. And people say, oh, I don't want to waste their time.
1: Yeah.
6: You are absolutely not wasting anybody's time. We have staff dedicated to this service, and so do all the other maternity hospitals. If you're concerned about your baby's movement, it's imperative that you come in.
1: Dr. Shane Higgins, Professor Shane Higgins, consultant obstetrician and gynecologist at the National Maternity Hospital. Shane, thanks a million for popping into us for this Wednesday's Making Babies. Still to come after the news, we're talking about fake website scams and concert etiquette.
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1: You are listening to Lunchtime Live with Andrea Gilligan. It's 1800-453-106. That's the number if you want to get us between now and 2. At 1:40, we're chatting about concert etiquette. This is after Eric Clapton had to cut his Madrid concert short after he was hit with a vinyl record which was thrown from the crowd when he was on stage. We want to hear, though, what have you experienced at gigs? What kind of behaviour, good or bad? 087-1400-106 is the WhatsApp number for your voice notes. And 20 years of Spotify, have you checked who's your most listened to artist? The email, as always, though, is lunchtimelive@newstalk.com. Now, more than 200 bogus sites impersonating organisations targeting consumers here in Ireland in the last 12 months have been found, all in an effort to try and steal your hard-earned cash. Fake websites pretending to be the likes of Revenue and Post, fake online shops, which I myself fell foul of about a year and a half ago. I bought a dress from what I thought was a reputable clothes shop in the south of the country, only to find out that I'd actually bought the dress from a bogus site with a very similar name to the shop I thought. Never got the money back. It was an awful handling, as they'd say at home, and I ended up having to cancel my bank card and I'm sure all the usual hassle that comes with that. So we want to hear your experiences on the show today. 1800 453 106. Rosemary is with us. Rosemary, I believe you're a little like myself. You've had some experience, unfortunately, with scams before.
7: Oh, yeah, unfortunately. I had it through Facebook, which is renowned for dodgy sites. But I went into what I thought was a reputable site to order a pair of well-known branded runners. The site looked perfect and everything like that. And I ordered them, but they never arrived, so I chased it up. And eventually, long story short, 6 months later, there was no sign coming. But thankfully, I had paid by credit card and I had all my all the bits and pieces that I could prove I had actually been scammed. So I was able to get my money back. But I was scammed before through Revolut, and you'll never get your money back through Revolut. So if you are a bit suspicious of a site and not 100% sure of it, do pay by credit card. You know, if some chance of getting your money back.
1: Well, no, as you say yourself, if you have any suspicions at all, that's great if you have those suspicions. Oh, yeah, but when you don't.
7: The thing is, another thing I'd recommend is actually Google site that's being advertised, because a lot of the time it's a dodgy site, and if it doesn't come up, ignore it. But it's easy to be wise afterwards.
1: Hindsight. So in this case, like, it was obviously a brand, a runner is this, that you knew.
7: Yes,
1: and
7: a very well known brand, and they were advertised. The site I clicked on and went in to look, very, very kosher. Everything was. Now, my husband said, why are they so cheap?
1: Yeah.
7: And of course, because they were about half the price of what you'd normally pay.
1: And you were
7: them
1: buying
7: the
1: them
7: shop.
1: New. It wasn't like you were buying them, they weren't on a second-hand site
7: No.
1: Yeah, they
7: absolutely.
1: Were new. Yeah.
7: And I haven't specifically Googled this particular brand or run, but you know the way the algorithm in Facebook kicks in when you talk about runners or beds, or next thing you're flooded with messages. So this came up, and I had been thinking of buying this particular brand of runners, and I must have been talking about them, and next thing I said, gosh, that looks great, it's half what I'd have to pay in the shop, but obviously for a reason.
1: Yeah, but good to hear you got the money back via your bank in this case.
7: So what I'd recommend, well, first of all, I recommend not
1: buy don't buy it the bogus size,
7: but it looks, fairly okay. Still go with the credit card option, because you have some form of insurance to get your money back. But with Revolut, absolutely no.
1: We've heard some really heartbreaking stories, all right, from listeners here, or customers of Revolut too, over the years. Well, look, I'm glad to hear you. It's somewhat of a positive resolution for half of the story, Rosemary, and thanks for sharing that with us today. Ryan is on the line. Ryan, I believe you were recently scammed. What happened?
8: Hi there, Andrea. Yes, and unfortunately, in my case, Revolut do enter the picture, so my prospects may not exactly be brilliant for calling that back. But in any case, basically, kind of in early April, I was in the middle of a bustling, busy kind of working day, so I was already fairly kind of busy and distracted. So kind of in any case, I received a call from an Irish landline number. And then the person on the other end of the line, Irish person, claimed to be from the Bank of Ireland fraud support team. So kind of at this stage, I was tormenting, going, oh God, kind of don't tell me I've been had, and also kind of for God's sake, this is not what I need. In the middle of my day. So anyway, essentially, he said you should have got texts from us relating to suspicious transactions from the UK. Now, this was one of the things that hooked me, because I had previously. As in a few weeks before or so, gotten them genuine Bank of Ireland fraud alerts relating to suspicious transactions away from the UK.
1: So it seemed legitimate,
8: And
1: how did it? What happened then, Ryan?
8: Basically, he got me to confirm a few details, and it turned out that he was already aware of certain details, including my air code, my email address, obviously my phone number, since he used it to call. So then essentially he really let me down the garden path by essentially saying that in order to protect my account, and basically I needed to get a new IBAN. However, in order to keep my funds safe, I needed to transfer to a quote unquote safe account via Revolut, which should have let off every single alarm bell in and outside the house. But at the time.
1: And did you lose out on you lost out on money, Ryan? You did.
8: Oh, I certainly did. In the region of $2,300.
1: Oh my God! And did you have any luck getting that back?
8: Initially, I thought it was Bank of Ireland, and they predicted it because it. because it really happened on that kind of Revolution Day, kind of first meet of Revolution. So then I kind of put in a phone report with them, Revolution. But then I had to go to the guards to obviously report it before I could go further. So I did. I got the pulse number, etc., and put in all my evidence.
1: Yeah.
8: So at this stage, they're in the stage of trying to recover funds. But as I say, and echoing your previous caller, I wouldn't be holding out a massive degree of hope that anything happens there. But what I would say is that although looking back now, it was an incredibly obvious scam. What these scammers do is that they really are trying to catch you when you're most likely to be already frazzled or vulnerable or whatever, in order to catch you at your weakest point, basically. And but they also sprinkle in enough plausible details and plausible techniques to make you think
1: to make it seem really, really, really legitimate. And like, Ryan, that sounds like an awful, you know, situation that you had, and my God, such a huge, you know, sum of money as well, which is desperate when that's taken. I think Revolut, when we did reach out to Revolut as well, actually, in relation to this, and they've said that they're deeply concerned that large numbers of frauds are being enabled across the industry by criminals using fake and spoofed phone calls. Revolut say they will never phone you without first confirming via secure in-app chat, ask for sensitive info, or ever ask you to process any transactions on your account. If customers are in doubt, we encourage them to reach out to us via the in-app chat for support as well. Ryan, thanks a million for sharing your experience with us. Hazel Murray, who is the chair of cybersecurity at Munster Technical University, is with us on the line today. Hazel, that's just two of the many scams that have unfortunately caught some of our listeners here on Lunchtime Live today. Like, I mean, they just seem to be getting more and more believable and elaborate, don't they?
9: They do. They're becoming so believable. I mean, sometimes we're talking to people, and sometimes the fake websites can be more believable seeing than the real websites in some cases, because so much work is put in to make them believable that it is getting so, so difficult for to recognize what's real and what's fake, and always being vigilant. And, you know, late night purchases and things like that don't always go hand in hand with double checking everything.
1: Why is it that, you know, in Rosemary's case, she was able to get her money refunded to her by her bank because she'd used her credit card, and yet the likes of Ryan and so many others who maybe have used some of the other, the likes of Revolut or other banking financial institutions, can't?
9: Yeah, so it's actually a difference so the way the credit card works is there's basically stronger legal requirements on the banks if you've paid with a credit card, whereas with a debit card, it's considered to be paid immediately and already be authorized. So it's actually the distinction is between a credit card versus a debit card. And then you also have the bank transfer, which is actually the weakest of all three, and the least easy to get your money back from. There are actually new rules coming in that make it more of the responsibility of the banks to stand over or to reimburse people if there's fraud. Because I guess in the current scenario, if someone, you know, hacks into your account and guesses your PIN or steals your credit card or something like that, you would more than likely be reimbursed. Whereas if you've clicked on a fake website and being tricked into doing something, you might be less likely to be reimbursed. And they're trying to actually increase, well, basically the thing is it's all fraud, right? It's all a crime. It's just a different way of
1: doing it. Does it make any difference if you use the likes of PayPal to purchase online?
9: So I don't think it's any better.
1: Right.
9: I guess the problem really is that no one is checking that you think you're sending the money to one shoe company, but actually the money is going to a different place. And at the moment, there's no checks. You just say, I want to pay this company, transfer the money there. And that's true whether it's PayPal or whether it's a debit card. The organization just moves the money. Whereas now the requirements are going to be that they have to check that who you think you're paying is who is actually getting the money, and it's not just John Murphy's bank account or something that you're transferring it to. Yeah.
1: I mean, it's a serious operation. There's 200 websites found last year alone, Hazel, you know, operating and catching out consumers here in Ireland. Like that is,
9: it's huge. I mean, I think there is a study that showed that on average people will lose 100,000 euro. No, not 100. Sorry, 1,000 euro a year. So per year, per person, 100,000 will be lost to scams and fraud. Which, when you multiply that up, and you're thinking it's every year, and you know, some people are losing out on thousands, hundreds of thousands, and maybe some people less, but it kind of all balances out that there's a huge amount of money being lost to scams and fraud.
1: JJ Clark is joining us, Hazel, on the line. You were scammed over the phone, JJ, is that right?
10: Yeah, so I was 2 years ago, I was heading to Bali via Zurich in Switzerland, and my flight was delayed in Zurich, and it was an early flight, so I was tired, and I took to Twitter, good journalist, and I complained on Swiss Airlines Twitter. And then directly under my comment, Swiss Airlines came back, the Twitter account, but I didn't realize. I clicked into it and I had 75,000 followers as opposed to the 300,000 followers of the legitimate Swiss Airlines account. And it had one space in the difference. So the exactly same Swiss Airlines Limited Twitter handle, but just a space at the end of that that name. And so they said, oh, we're very sorry for the inconvenience caused. We'll get you sorted out with your connecting flights. Just directly message us. I didn't think, once I checked, that they had 75,000 followers.
1: Yeah,
10: I thought,
1: it seems totally legit.
10: Yeah. Totally legitimate, like totally pass guard. And so this guy got on to me, direct messages, Swiss Airlines. They said, please provide your name and your phone number and we'll call you straight away. I got a call 2 minutes later, a guy called Christopher, North African accent. No alarm bells there, because a lot of companies outsource their sort of
1: customer
10: call
1: service
10: centers. And there was no background. You know the way you sort of listen for that, like, background call center, a little bit jumbled noise in the background? You're like, this sounds a little bit, like, scammy. So there was none of that. It was a real clear line. And Christopher was just like, heard me out, because I kind of was ranting. I was just like, you know, I'm missing all my connecting flights. I'm really annoyed. And he goes, don't worry, we're going to get you in business class. Like, all the things I wanted to hear. We're going to refund you, you know. And he goes, all we need you to do is set up a Remitly account, and then you need to connect that with your Revolut. And so this sense of urgency, this is the thing I'd kind of caution people for, is if you are halt, so hungry, angry, lonely, tired, if you're any of those states. Now, I was hat, so I was hungry, angry, and tired. And so that enabled them to take advantage and manipulate me. And then there was a sense of urgency.
1: Well,
10: like Christopher was like, you need to set it up. You know, it needs to be fast. So it was almost like I was in a river and the current was going very fast. You know, it was a different than a normal interaction. And so I set up the account and I was kind of switching, toggling between Remitly and Revolut. And once I, like, allowed access, I just saw €200 appear in the Remitly account. And I was like, oh, okay, so I'm up €200. Sweet. And then I toggled back to Revolut and I was like, crap, I'm down €200. And so then suddenly, just within about a 30-second period, €800 was gone from my Revolut account. And I switched all the rest of my budget for the surfing holiday into an account so it couldn't be accessed. But I was still on the line, and Chris was like, no, you just, he was assuring me, and it was very sophisticated. And Chris was just like, you know, oh, don't worry, that's going to come into your Revolut account. It just needs to be, you know, there needs to be a kind of a waiting period of about 5-10 minutes. And once I realized it was too late, €800 was gone, and I was like tired, alone in an airport.
1: I'm fed up, and I can only imagine. And it's well worth flagging that, because I actually haven't heard of that scam at all before. But to think that they're maybe monitoring the likes of, you know, comments you're putting up on Twitter, and then being the person to respond, and with 70 odd thousand followers, it's very believable, particularly for people traveling. I assume you didn't get that money back and there was no business upgrade.
10: No, I didn't. But I wrote a feature article on it, so I got half the money back.
1: Good. Well, you got something.
10: Yeah. And if I do, you know, an article in the future, I might end up making money.
1: Yeah.
10: Who knows?
1: Who knows? Thanks a million, JJ, for sharing that with us. Paul Anthony Walsh is on the line, because we spoke to you in the past about your own scam experience. Was there ever a resolution, Paul, to that?
11: Oh, hi, Andrea.
1: How are you?
11: It's nice speaking to you again.
1: You too.
11: And good afternoon to your listeners. And again, just off the back to the last time we spoke, very supportive. Your followers reached out to me and very kind words helping me with different bits of advice. So it was really, really good. So thanks again. No, nothing has come as a nothing has come from Revolut. They're still standing by what they're saying. And yeah, I suppose for the people that don't know, last year I was a victim of a sophisticated fraud through my Revolut account, losing over 10,000. While I was fast asleep in Galway, someone in Spain managed to add my card to an Android, an unknown device in a different location, and made three payments to cryptocurrency exchanges, which I've never used in my life, of about 10,000 euros. So I didn't actually find out until the following day when I went to use my card and there was no money in the account.
1: Like 10,000 euro, that was a whole mortgage deposit, Paul.
11: Yeah, that was the thing. I had that money there saving up to put towards a mortgage. But unfortunately, nothing would ever come back. I suppose I think the most frustrating part about the whole experience was also what happened afterwards. I think I had to go into a chatbot support in Revolut. I was transferred to about 20 different agents. I was getting, I had to re-explain my story every single time to a new person, and nothing came of it. And that was over the course of an entire month back and over. So very, very frustrating ordeal. And like I said, their Revolut seem to be getting past this, because I think what most Irish people don't realise, and this is a really important piece of information, when you put your money in a traditional bank backed by the Central Bank of Ireland, like Bank of Ireland or AIB, you have clear protections. But if you put your money, if you look at neobanks, which is, fancy name for digital banks, under their fraud repayment terms and conditions, instead of saying, we'll refund you up to 60,000, right, like traditional banks, the digital banks like Revolut will say, fraud repayments is at their own discretion. So they're exploiting the fact that they're a tech company and not a bank when it suits them. So this leaves consumers in Ireland with weaker rights to repayment if their accounts have been hacked or scammed.
1: And I think the point they had made, and I don't have the statement from last year here in front of me, but I think it was something to do with it. They had, I think, made the point that they'd thought this could only happen if, I think, certain, if you'd swiped at certain times or perhaps allowed, maybe for some use of your card. But you obviously say, Paul, that wasn't the case.
11: So they're standing over the fact that we sent an OTP, a one-time password, to you, and that I approved it. Now that OTP was buried in messages. I never even opened it until a few days after the hack. So that OTP said, someone's adding a card, sign in and add the card. So I didn't see that until after the attack had happened. So someone had managed to add a card to the wallet, bypass my password and my biometrics, and then get into my Revolut account very easily and spending huge, large sums of money without even approving those payments again, So usually you have to even approve payments again. So I was fast asleep when all this was happening, and they're standing over the fact that, Paul, we sent you an OTP, so we're covered under EU law, and technically they are. So
1: Hazel Murray is still with us. Paul, Hazel, have you any advice for Paul? I'm sure he's exhausted every available avenue at this stage, but is there anything, Hazel, you can offer?
9: Yeah, honestly, it's such a difficult situation. I mean, usually the advice we give is to go to the Gardaí and get the Pulse ID so that you've registered that it's a crime and having all the documentation. And then sometimes people have had to bring in a solicitor in order to kind of argue their case. But it sounds like you've actually gone through quite a lot of the trying to argue and the reporting it as a crime and all those steps already.
1: And it's awful, unfortunate, Paul, and I'm sorry to hear. I thought maybe when I saw your name there back in today joining us on the line, I thought maybe you had some positive news. So I'm sorry to hear that's not the case, but it is well worth highlighting your story for our listeners out there today. This texter says, I've had several successful claims for reimbursement from PayPal. You just have to persevere with them. If they do turn down your claim, appeal it again. A listener tells me they think that PayPal are quite reliable in this instance. And another texter says, I think a lesson lesson here for a lot of us is to reduce the online shopping unless absolutely necessary. For a couple of reasons, support the local shops in your community, protect yourself against the scams as well. Wait till AI kicks in to the scam culture. Can you imagine what that's going to look like? Emails lunchtimelive@newstalk.com. That's Paul Anthony Walsh, also JJ Clark, Ryan Rosemary and Hazel Murray. There is the chair of cybersecurity at Munster Technical University. Still to come on the show. Concert etiquette, that's what we're talking about today after Eric Clapton had to cut his Madrid gig short when he was hit with a vinyl record on stage from a member of the audience.
4: This is the best of News Talk. The best bits from the last 24 hours. Because I'm happy. I'm alone if you
1: feel like a room. Sullivan is with us in studio today to bring us some reasons to be happy this week. How are you?
12: I'm good, Andrea. How are you?
1: Yeah, I'm not bad at all, actually. Yeah.
12: Sun is shining.
1: That's all. Listen, that is all that matters. This is the story. I mean, I think the whole country was laughing at this week.
13: Mm-hmm. So in Ireland, there is a website. It's my mum's favourite website. It's called rip.ie.
12: Yeah, Nicola Coughlin there, speaking a couple of weeks ago on Dish podcast, Nick Grimshaw's podcast, but she's talking about rip.ie. And rip.ie is, I suppose, the popular Irish website best known for death notices, funeral arrangements, kind of allows you to leave a condolence message or two on a grieving family's kind of page forever who's died. But it hit the headlines this week for another reason.
1: Sure did.
12: We saw one condolence message read, "Joan, my deepest sympathy to you on your mother's death, RIP. He went on to reminisce about him and Joan's relationship years earlier, recalling how they met in Kitty O'Shea's nightclub in Roscommon Town and dated while attending school there in the area, and that he admitted he often thought about Joan in the years to follow, explaining that losing touch was much easier than before mobile phones existed. He said, I think we were too young to settle down, but I'd like to get in contact with you again.
1: Now, this is the bit on the website where, like, underneath, you know, the death note is about your loved one. You can leave your condolence messages. Yeah. I mean, a lot of us have probably done that for family or friends or family of friends over the years. But this was a condolence message that, I mean, he was kind of saying, like, you know, passed on his condolences and sympathies. However, you know,
12: he said,
1: "We'd like to reconnect.
12: I'd like to reconnect," and also left his mobile phone number, which was one of the kind of the funniest parts to me, that he just outblank put his mobile phone number on the website.
1: Get in touch.
12: But yeah, it was a great, it was just a really nice thing to
1: in
12: come out.
1: In a lovely way, people responded online to this.
12: Yeah, the sentiment was there, and people say, "Oh, I absolutely respect this from this man. You miss 100% of the shots you don't take." And one person saw the more emotional side, saying, "I know many people are enjoying this, but to me it reads as something quite sad. He's probably carried those feelings for Joan for a long time and regrets it his whole life. But maybe there's, I suppose, a happy side to this, that Joan did see his number and maybe he is going to reach out to him." But yeah, RIP.E, the new Tinder, apparently.
1: Tell us about this.
12: Are you a fan of a dinner party?
1: Love one.
12: Yeah.
1: I've only got into them since COVID.
12: Okay.
1: Like, I was never invited to or held one pre-COVID, but then, you know, when you were allowed to have, like, the
12: maybe
1: two people
12: almost
1: in your house or whatever it was.
12: Or 10 people in your garden or something like that.
1: That's when I got into it. Yeah. So I only had one on Saturday.
12: Oh, did you go on? What was on the menu?
1: Well, we had a barbecue.
12: Oh, okay.
1: The weather was good.
12: Yeah, the weather was good.
1: Why? What should I have done?
12: Well, new research from the UK supermarket Waitrose says that people are moving away from low-effort dinners and embracing kind of retro hosting again. So being the host, kind of having those dinner party kind of style events. And it's just about the proper dinner party presentation as well. But nearly half of those surveyed said that 80s dishes are back in fashion. So the likes of vol-au-vents, quiche Lorraine, prawn cocktail.
1: I love that the prawn cocktail has made a comeback.
12: Do you know what?
1: Love it.
12: I'm a huge fan of a prawn cocktail. Jacinta, if you're listening, stick it on the menu again this Christmas.
1: Yeah, love a good prawn cocktail.
12: Yeah, and I don't know why they, like, it says 80s dishes are back in fashion. When did prawn cocktail go out of fashion?
1: Now, quiche should do nothing for me at all. I wouldn't thank you first. What else?
12: A vol-au-vent?
1: Actually, I don't know when I last had one, but
12: yeah, a bread and butter pudding.
1: God, no. Now that needs to stay in the 1980s. No time for that.
12: But with almost half of these people are aged from 25 to 34, saying they're hosting more dinner parties nowadays. So it's that age bracket that are kind of coming through that probably saw their parents hosting dinner parties over the years, and now they want to. I suppose it's really popular on TikTok, and it's really popular on Instagram, seeing different ways people are doing this. And like, it's prawn cocktail, apple tartatin, and tiramisu all up in the supermarkets.
1: Now, we weren't eating tiramisu in the 80s, but I adore the fact that pavlova has made a comeback.
12: Oh, yeah.
1: I only learned how to make that in college.
12: I only had a pavlova at the weekend. It was lovely.
1: Amazing dessert.
12: One thing people don't want coming back, though, is the Findus crispy pancakes, which... Do you know the crispy pancakes? They were like a half moon shape. Our listeners out there will definitely remember the Findus.
1: I don't even know what that is.
12: Do you know
1: they weren't in Donegal.
12: We didn't get them in Donegal. But yeah, it's. I think dinner party hosting is on the rise, Andrea, and it's great to see.
1: Maybe some of our listeners will send us in some of their dinner party menus if they're hosting. This texter too also loves a prawn cocktail. 087 1400 106 is the WhatsApp number. Now, is this a new venture for this sports star?
14: And Randall sends it long. And Shane Long's in behind the defence. Shane Long against Moyer. 1-0!
12: Yeah, that famous strike in the Aviva Stadium, Andrea, in 2015, that sealed Ireland's glory going to Euro 2016. And it was, of course, hit by Shane Long, the Tipperary native who spent 15 years in the Premier League in the UK and 344 appearances. But he is now, since his retirement in 2024, trying his hand at something new. And we could see him maybe on the stage very soon.

0: Shane Long there.
1: I thought he was singing Adele.
0: Adele's Easy On Me. Like, isn't that incredible? Like,
1: it's unbelievable.
0: A man who scored a goal to get us all the way to Poland and Ukraine in 2016. Yeah. Jeez, we need a World Cup song soon or something like that, or a Euro
1: Where
0: song.
1: Where was he singing?
0: So he's singing at his home. His wife and mother of his two children was just recording him on her TikTok page and posted a video of him. And he's absolutely excellent.
1: Love it. Yeah. Brilliant story.
0: He's been known to sing No Woman, No Cry by Bob Marley as well.
1: Right.
0: And his daughter is also a fan of singing. So he's got the vocals. We could see him on the stage very shortly, Andrea.
1: A listener here says they had Viennetta last time for the first time in years.
0: Oh,
1: now
0: yeah.
1: That is a 1980s Christmas dessert if I've ever heard one. What happened here?
0: Yeah, the chase, Andrea. People were kind of afraid that the chase was leaving our screens.
1: I'm not into it at all.
0: Oh, I'd be a big fan of the chase, and I'm sure there's many out there who are like me, but it's paused until 2027 because a new show, The Chase Around the World, is going to be hitting our screens. ITV have confirmed that our chasers, so we know the likes of Dara Ennis, the Irish chaser, Jenny, the governess Anne Hegarty, and all them, they're all heading around the world. So it's The Chase Around the World is the new series that's going to be coming. They're going to places in Europe, and if they go well, and if they do, I suppose what I can consider from reading this news article, they're going to be quizzed in certain places around Europe, and if they do well, they'll move on to further locations and different things like that. Now, there's no word on whether they'll be playing with members of the public or members or celebrities like we see on the Celebrity Chasers, but yeah, it'll be an interesting way because some people, I suppose, love the chase and love the kind of same.
1: Oh, I know some people do.
0: It's been going since 2009, like it's a long time, but it's a nice way to, I suppose, freshen things up.
1: Finally, to mark 20 years of the streaming music app Spotify, they've released this time capsule-like feature for listeners where you can actually go on now today and you can view your entire music history, including your very first day on the platform. I believe this was your first song.

0: stop.
1: My first song played on Spotify in 2015, Andrea. Yeah. Nothing's changed. No, I'm still playing it.
0: I used to often listen to that song. I went back this morning, right? I got a reland. This was my first ever song that I played on the app.
1: Sam Smith.
0: Yeah,
1: I
0: but sure, was obviously, that was out 2014.
1: Yeah, probably number one or something like that at the time. It's different from Spice Girls anyway.
0: You will get a laugh at this because I know you're going to think that probably one of the features they do, aside from they can tell you how many songs you've listened to since they first launched 20 years ago, they tell you the first song that you ever listened to as well on the app, but they also tell you, looking back over the past two decades, what is your favourite artist? And
1: Westlife.
0: This, would you believe, was mine. And there's no stopping us right now. Calvin Harris.
1: I thought it'd be Westlife, surely.
0: Even I was shocked. I love Calvin Harris.
1: I do love Calvin Harris.
0: Calvin Harris. Shaman Grief's in studio. I know you're a big fan.
2: No, I thought it was funny when you were playing those songs. Niamh in the gallery was having a little bit of a bop there. And Quilly looked sorrowfully towards the ground.
0: Yeah, I know.
2: In that civilization.
0: Listen, I'm not known for my best. I'm not known for a good music taste. But that's fine. I've accepted that. You know, we are where we are, Sean.
2: You embrace who you are. Yeah. You do you. We're going to be... we're going to be talking about beer gardens. Now, they had a proposal in the UK government a couple of years ago, but they kind of shelved it because, you know, people kicked up about it. But they've just done this huge survey, and 62% of people would be in favour of banning smoking in beer gardens.
0: Right.
2: Which is interesting because I thought that's what beer gardens were for.
0: Yeah.
2: But apparently a lot of... and so we'll be kind of talking about whether
0: it's
2: possible...
0: Depends if you're eating, I think, in the beer garden. That's the different scenario.
2: Eating in a beer garden is just like sharing your dinner with a load of flies. if you're going to eat, go indoors, would be my view on that. Also, would you let ChatGPT read your palm? Apparently you can do that now.
0: No, I'm just not into that at all.
2: No. Well, also, it's a massive security risk because it takes your fingerprints and God knows what it'll open up with that.
0: Good stuff. Sean Moncrief with you from 2. Cathal O'Sullivan, thanks a million as always for bringing us a little bit of joy this Wednesday. Still to come, we're going to talk about what's the worst behaviour you've ever witnessed at a concert.
3: 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Conversation that

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2: More realistic. And the reason for that is it's just not good for them. I think parents now, especially younger parents, they're just looking around and they're just thinking, we have all these kids scrolling constantly. They're like reduced face-to-face contact, spiraling anxiety, all these ADHD, all these indicators that something is not right with younger teens. And I really do think, as a parent of teens, I've got three teenagers myself, that we really do need to increase the age to use social media. I really hate ban, Andrea. I know.
3: It's the age usage.
2: And there's so many good things with social media. I personally think Snapchat is fine once you're a little older and you can handle it. 12-year-old on Snapchat, in my opinion, 13-year-old, even 14-year-old, they're just not ready for it.
3: Barry White is with us here as well, Mary. The fact that they're saying the platforms aren't addictive, have they explained how they police that at all, Barry?
4: Well, look, Andrea, executives from Meta, TikTok and Snapchat face questions from TDs and senators at their AUKUS Committee on Children and Equality. As it was about harmful algorithms and inappropriate content, and they all denied this morning that their platforms are addicted. However, I'm sure many parents listening will disagree, might even be astonished when they hear this. I certainly raised an eyebrow when I heard the spokespeople from TikTok saying that we're not designed to be addictive and denying that they're addictive, because I know me myself, I find myself scrolling on TikTok endlessly at times, and the next thing, an hour has passed by, you've wasted an hour of your day and you mightn't even remember what you were watching. And I'm sure that's for a lot of people. But I suppose the point that TikTok made was that they says they're not addictive, but especially when it comes to children, they're saying that there's safeguards in place, there's restrictions in place to stop it becoming addictive for children. They say that children, there's a 60-minute time limit, so they can't spend over 60 minutes of screen time on TikTok. And Richard Collar, TikTok's minor safety public policy lead, explained these protections at the AUKUS committee earlier.
5: I think we wouldn't agree with the term addictive. What we would, you know, and that doesn't mean we don't take the well-being of children incredibly seriously. When we look at TikTok and, for instance, the recommender algorithm, for us, that is about making sure that with a platform with 100 million pieces of content uploaded every day, that is content that is relevant to the users of our platform. It's also what powers our STEM feed, which 25% of Irish teens come back to on a weekly basis, and it's what's made TikTok the number one platform for book discovery with young users. That doesn't, of course, mean that teens don't need greater protection than adults on the platform, and that's why we have 50 preset safety features on teens' accounts by default, that gives them that higher level of protection than adults. That includes the screen time cap, but there are other things we do as well to introduce friction into the user experience.
3: How does that work for a young person? Like, it's not like it just shuts down.
4: Like, so from my understanding from listening to Richard Collar from TikTok during the AUKUS committee today, so if a child is flicking for 60 minutes on TikTok, a block will come up. But to get through this block, you enter a code. Now, this may be a parental code that only the parents of the child know. So if the child doesn't know the code, then that's it.
3: Yeah.
4: They can't go on for any longer than 60 minutes. But if the child or teenager happens to know the code, then it would just simply be
3: you enter in the
4: four-digit code and that's it. You can go on for as long as you like.
3: What else did you hear today at the meeting?
4: I suppose they were also questioned about harmful content. The social media giants were questioned about harmful content and how children are restricted from seeing it. So I suppose regarding harmful algorithms and inappropriate content, the social media companies say they're constantly innovating to tackle risks to underage users. For example, TikTok say when it comes to harmful content such as misogyny, violence, sexual and suicidal contents,

0: try and remove it as soon as it's flagged. And they say 98% of such content is removed immediately and teenagers and children won't even get to see it. However, what I learned today from this committee as well, Andrea, is that 100 million pieces of content is uploaded to TikTok every day.
1: My.
0: So there's still 2% of harmful content that make it,
1: yeah,
0: you know, past these restrictions. And when you hear that there's 100 million videos or pieces of content uploaded every day, that 2% might still be a lot. So there's still some content that is making it past these restrictions. TikTok said that they're doing everything they can to even go above that 98%, and their aim is to go even higher. Meanwhile, Meta were also asked about what restrictions they have when it comes to harmful content. And here's what the Director of Public Policy for Meta in Ireland, Dilta O'Brien, had to say.
2: We fundamentally changed the approach for how teens use our services. So we have teen accounts now in place. There's two buckets within that. The content that they see within that as well, we've changed how that works as well. So we are focused now on this 13 plus, similar type of content that you would see in a movie of that type. The type of things that are, you know, ruled out there would be dangerous stunts or dangerous pranks, etc.
3: The design choices that the company's made to kind of really delineate between the teen experience and the over 18 one are quite clear. So, for example, teens can't be messaged by someone they haven't added as a friend or don't have in their phone contacts. And if a teen starts chatting with someone they may not know, then we serve an in-app warning, kind of prompting them to pause and consider whether they want to continue that contact.
1: This meeting is ongoing, Barry, throughout the course of the afternoon. Do we expect there to be any outcome from this as such, or anything to change?
0: It's actually ended now, Andrea. No, I don't think there will be any outcome. It was just a chance for TDs and senators to question the executives from the social media companies. They were, you know, just explaining that they do everything they can to stop children from seeing harmful content. They were defending themselves, like we've just heard, saying that they're not addictive. But I think listening to the questions, I know Sinn Féin TD Rory Muricu was particularly strong in this. Like, he said, how can you say that you're not designed to be addictive? Like, we've all found ourselves scrolling on our phones, and we've all caught our children scrolling on their phones. So he was kind of very critical of them on that point.
1: Mary McCarthy, are you surprised to hear that they're not actually addictive after all, Mary?
4: They are addictive. Of course they're not going to say that. But, you know, Andrea, just listening there to Barry, like, it's gone beyond harmful content, right? It's how our younger teenagers are living. It's their habits. So we're looking at their sleep, how they don't read as much, how they're not socialising, the emphasis on looks that you get on social media. So it's gone beyond the harmful content. Of course that shouldn't be there anyway. Like, do these companies want a badge for doing what's the bare minimum? We want our younger kids, under 15s, they shouldn't be living like they are. You know, we owe them more. And, you know, when you look at Snapchat, for instance, they've got their streaks feature. So this is, you have to contact, let's say I text you every day, Andrea, right? And if I don't text you one day, I lose that streak. How can you say you're not addictive like that? You know, my kids would have thousands of streaks. You know, they've been on this. Like, my son as well, like, age verification. I know, thankfully, we have this on the, it's coming down the road. But my son is 17, but on Snap, he's like 29, you know? So we don't really have effective age verification yet. And yes, these companies are using AI to try and weed out underage, but they're not doing enough. And it's just gone beyond harmful content. You know, it really has.
1: Mary Epper, who's the owner of Discovery Playtime, is with us here as well, Mary. What's your reaction, Maria, to hearing this today?
5: Hi, it's absolutely shocking. It's absolutely shocking. And as you're mentioning there, it's totally addictive, like the streak idea. But the problem is beyond the addiction. It's what it does to their mental health, because it's rewiring their subconscious mind. And then it's setting a direction for what they do, the way they should look, the things they should say, the things they should do. And then it creates, who am I anymore? Because I'm not being myself. And that's when they're fully developing and their brain is developing. So they can't differentiate what's real, what's not in that in their mind. And then the dopamine levels increase, and there's the stress hormone, so they're constantly on fight or flight mode. So that means they're more reactive to everything. And then again, as we said, they're all on that constant dysregulation. And then children are naturally curious. They want to know more. So that when you get a video that could be a bit scary or things like that, that's inappropriate, they want to be curious and want to see it. And then we have this mystery thing of, okay, one more video, maybe the next video is better, maybe the next video is exactly what I'm looking for, and the algorithm will show them something sad, something sad, something sad, something happy. So when they feel sad, they need to see something happy to go back to a more positive energy. So that's the addiction and the algorithm piece. And then it's time taken away from what they should be doing as children and exploring and connection. And there's a study now that says that teenagers prefer to do takeaways instead of going to restaurants because they can't face eye contact with the waitress. Like, that's really sad.
1: I know the lifestyle or the ongoing implications of this, how
5: yeah.
1: it impacts
5: and
1: your
5: it's
1: social
5: their
1: skills.
5: Happiness.
1: Yeah.
5: Rosie
1: is on the line, Maria, as well. So, Rosie, you have a 16-year-old, is that right? How are you?
6: Yeah, I'm 16.
1: Sorry, you are 16, apologies. So you are 16 years of age, and you've created an app, is that correct, to stop
6: yeah.
1: people scrolling?
6: Yeah, well, it's not necessarily to stop people scrolling, but it's to stop the negative effects of scrolling. So, and I was talking to a lot of teens today, and they actually like the idea of my app because it doesn't just, you know, cut off TikTok. But basically what it does is you can go into the app and you can choose like maybe a brain teaser or some relaxing music to play, or like a color memory pattern game, or even like a positive quote or kind of affirmation. And then what you do in the app is you can select it to appear over TikTok and for it to appear maybe every 10 minutes for 10 seconds. You can dismiss it though before the 10 seconds are up. And then you go on TikTok and you scroll for 10 minutes. And when that 10 minutes passes, this little screen will appear over your video. So it doesn't kick you out of TikTok. It doesn't like, you know, stop the video. It does stop the video. Mm. But, and you do that you do a little brain teaser. And even just for 10 seconds, that's the goal. For 10 seconds every 10 minutes, if you can just make your brain think
1: yeah.
6: and focus and take a pause on something, in the long run, that's aiming to just reduce the negative effects of scrolling. Because scrolling, I mean, like you were saying earlier,
1: I know.
6: Your anxiety, your stress, your critical thinking, especially with people my age. I mean, it's almost a thing where kind of people in my school would brag about how they're 2 hours on TikTok or something. But it's like, I think we have to focus on the addictiveness of TikTok and of Instagram.
1: And they're saying sure today that it's not. They've denied even, you know, that the platforms are addictive. And when you're chatting to your own friends or schoolmates, this is obviously something they want, is it? I mean, they're looking for some kind of an app to try and prevent the amount of time that they're wasting scrolling.
6: I think it would definitely, like, yeah, the people I've talked to today, they do want it because, like, it doesn't stop you, but it doesn't stop you from going to TikTok. It's not like it says you're off for the rest of the day. But it does, it's like, it's fun little games. It's bright and colorful. So, you know, kids and teens are going to like it as well as adults. And it's just like, what, I think his name was Brian, but he was saying earlier about how TikTok, you can like make it after an hour, it stops and you need to put in a code. But like, I did that for me. Like, I used to go on TikTok and I did that where after an hour, it would show up with the code. But because I did it myself, I knew the code. So it's like, parents,
1: so what's the point
6: in
1: having
6: it? Yeah. They want to help themselves. They want to protect their brain.
1: I'm curious, Rosie, you know, like as a 16-year-old, would your family or parents, would they have been strict on your use of social media or how much time you were getting to spend on it?
6: No, they weren't strict, but in fairness, I never really got addicted to it, to be honest. I never really had the app. I only downloaded them recently because my app Scrollbuster, which is meant to reduce the negative effects of scrolling on the Google Play Store, that's only when I've got it. Like, I did have TikTok, but to be honest, I think I'm an outlier. I actually found TikTok very boring. It must be the way my brain works.
1: You're like, probably too, you're too young for, well, I was going to say, you're definitely for Facebook and probably Instagram, but even, you think even TikTok now is, it'll be something else next year anyway, probably.
6: I think TikTok's the worst of them, to be honest, because Instagram, at least you have a little break, like at the bottom of the comments or something. TikTok, it's just the whole screen is a video. And if I go into the comments in TikTok, the video just gets smaller and it just appears above the content, the comments. So I can still watch all of, you know, TikTok as I'm reading comments.
1: Jennifer Davey, who's the founder of Wellbeing Warrior and mum as well, is with us here. Rosie on the line too. I mean, Rosie's app sounds like a great idea, Jennifer, doesn't it?
7: I think it really, really does. And I think what the most kind of useful and empowering thing we can do as parents is not look to these big corporate companies to actually fix the problem, because they're going to keep putting a different spin on it to make it sound like they're doing their best. But at the end of the day, like, how are we on our phones at home? So, like, I can't tell my kids to be off apps if I'm on them all the time myself. So it's always good to kind of look at, well, how often am I on my phone? Are my kids constantly seeing me looking down at my phone and scrolling? That is something that we can actually change. And I think that's another way of looking at it.
1: I thought, you know, listening to Barry White, who's been monitoring the Oireachtas Committee earlier today, and he was telling us there about, you know, the policing of harmful content online. But I think the biggest thing most people are surprised at is the likes of your Meta and TikTok and Snapchat, all of these, you know, major firms, you know, saying that basically their social media platforms, they've no level of addiction to them.
7: That's complete and utter nonsense, though. Like, that is just such nonsense. And I wouldn't even give that kind of the time of day, because we all know that's not true. That's just not true. And I think what's really worrying is if that's the kind of stuff that they're coming out with in a press release in a formal setting, that it speaks volumes about where their priorities actually are. And when that happens, I think then that's why I'm saying you need to look inward. So they're not going to fix the problem. Their level of care is very, very debatable. If they're willing to come out and say something like that, that's such nonsense. And I would just say, right, they're not really going to have our best interests at heart as parents, and as people who are letting these kids have the app. So maybe ourselves, what can I do about it? How can I make a change? Because that is just so ridiculous to say they're not addictive. Do you know what I mean? It's almost like, I'm not even going to acknowledge that with a proper comment, because it's so beyond what the reality is.
1: And the point that was made by one of the executives today, you know, around having to, I think it was inputting a code if you're scrolling for longer than a 60 minute period. Like, would most children know the parents' codes in cases like this? Of course they would, wouldn't they?
7: Absolutely. Like, I'm literally thinking of a situation there now, Andrea, right, where one of my kids, now they're not on TikTok, right, but they have plenty of other stuff, right, and I could, you know, we've all been in those moments where in the middle of something, or we're adults, and we're half listening to our kids, and we're there, oh yeah, the code is da-da-da-da-da, just to kind of, you know what I mean, like, we've done it, like, that is not a proper solution, that's a box-ticking exercise. Oh, look, lads, look what we're doing, we're putting a code in. That's not really going to change it. Like, get real.
1: Look,
7: you know what I mean?
1: Barry has mentioned the committee, the Oireachtas Committee hearing has wrapped up. There'll be plenty more analysis, I've no doubt, about this throughout the course of the afternoon. Keep your thoughts coming into us. 087 1400 106. That is the WhatsApp number. That's the executives from firms like Meta, TikTok and Snapchat, all before that Children and Equality Oireachtas Committee meeting earlier this morning. For the moment, though, that is Jennifer, Davey, Rosie, Myra and Mary McCarthy, our own Barry White. Thanks a million for getting in touch with us. Still to come on the programme today.
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1: A little earlier in the show, we were talking about whether it's fair to record and release footage of somebody without their consent. This is just, I suppose, as the fallout from that Bertie Ahern canvassing video still continues today. We spoke to quite a few people on the show a little earlier. Take a listen to barrister and senior counsel Ronan Lupton.
10: He says in Ireland, we don't have a privacy act or privacy law. I mean the right to privacy rather than the right to data protection. The particular act was tabled by Justice Minister Michael McDougall many years ago, and it wasn't taken up by the Oireachtas. Basically, privacy in terms of it being a right is a constitutional right. It's a little bit watery, if you want, in terms of how legal protection is applied. And if you're in a public place, you don't have a reasonable right to privacy. That's the reality, or at least there's grayness in terms of where the reasonable right to privacy would exist. So if you're in a conversation, let's just take a snug in front of Donnie and Nesbitt or some other pub in town, you're with four people, you know them. You don't expect the conversation to be recorded unless you've consented to that happening. So the likelihood is you don't need to worry about that. But if you're in a public place, let's just say on Merrion Row, and you're doing something which fundamentally is funny, or there's some reason why you might be recorded, or somebody simply records you falling into a pothole, the likelihood is you know, that could go viral. That could, somebody could do something which fundamentally means it goes all over the internet.
1: Yeah, some of the texts still coming in about this. Listener says, a member of the ordinary public recording somebody without notifying them and then posting the recording in a public forum is very disrespectful. It's a symptom of modern society. Recording a crime and giving that to the guards is okay, though. And this listener says the Ring doorbell comes with a sticker stating that you are recording, which you should stick up near the Ring doorbell unit. Emails lunchtimelive@newstalk.com if you want to get in touch about that or anything we've been chatting about today. You can listen back to that earlier conversation. Podcast is on the Go Loud app. You can simply subscribe there to Lunchtime Live. Now, how easy is it to date? Journalist Elaine Kingett, who's 76 years of age, wrote a piece about her experience dating for the Daily Mail. Elaine, you're very welcome to the programme. It's lovely to chat to you today.
11: Thank you.
1: Tell us about your experience, Elaine.
11: I've been thinking about this quite a lot, and my experiences, I think, are quite similar to a lot of my friends of different ages, that the problems are quite common whatever age you are. You know, that there's the worry that it's a fake profile. It's a worry that you're being scammed. You know, does he look like that? Why is he in his mother's bathroom? It's also, you know, what are those strange products behind them? Also, why is he holding a fish? Which
1: yeah.
11: is a very common point. But I think also that the worry is about, oh, if I meet someone, what is he going to think of me? Or if I have to take my clothes off, what's he going to think of my body? I mean, I have younger friends, and it seems we all have the same worries about dating apps, because on a dating app, everything is about the visual. Everything is about the face. And when you meet somebody, it's not just the face that you see that attracts you. It's their energy. It's the way they talk. It's the atmosphere that you get from being in the same space as that person. You see a person in 3D rather than 2D. And I know that a lot of people say, oh, I'm not doing it, but what do you do instead?
1: You know, it's, so you used some of the dating apps, Elaine, did you?
11: Yeah.
1: And is that, was that kind of, I suppose, maybe your first experience of when you started dating now?
11: Well, my husband died 26 years ago, and he was my first boyfriend. So I'd never really done dating.
1: Yeah.
11: And I was 50 when he died. And yeah. I'd never even thought of myself as being a single person. And 2 weeks after he died, we went on a family holiday with my three kids. And I got chatted up by the tour guide. And my son said, oh, he fancies you. And I, what, me? It was a real wake-up call to, oh, it's this sort of world.
1: Yeah. So when you then decided now, 26 years later, you know, that, you know, I'm going to maybe try online dating. Like, it obviously, sure, my God, it has changed so much in recent years. But I'm sure even that experience must have come as a bit of a shock, the online world.
11: I think because society has changed in terms of people's trust, that once upon a time, with online dating, you sort of thought, oh, that's what that person looks like. Oh, they're not married. Oh, they've got a big dog. But then nowadays, we're so used to things being fake. And in general, we've lost trust of ourselves. We've lost trust of other people. So there's this underlying distrust. Mm. And I think that's such a shame. I mean, I have three children, and two of them met their partners online.
1: Okay. Do you mind me asking, and I hope you don't, Elaine, mind me asking this question.
11: But I don't mind you asking me anything.
1: Anything, okay. That's always good to know. Did you talk about dating with your now adult children before you started it?
11: Oh, well, yes, absolutely.
1: Yeah.
11: I mean, they've met people I was dating. I mean, very soon after my husband died, I went on a work trip with a friend to Turin. And I got chatted up by this young guy, and he said, oh, let's go to your room. And I said, don't be ridiculous. And I said, I'm 50, and you're what, 29?
1: Yeah.
11: He said, so? And he came back to and stayed with me where I was living.
1: Right.
11: And Yes, right.
1: Yeah. That was your luck. So that was...
11: Hello, kids. This is Gavin.
1: Yeah. So you, in this particular instance, now, you know, in your 70s, when you were going to go dating, you know, you did chat to your adult children. No, I ask this because I'm thinking of other people tuned in today and listening and, you know, maybe where their parents are widowed, you know, and I often think, God, I'd hate for the parent to feel... You know, that they'd nearly be afraid to have that conversation with their kids, or like, do they even need to have the conversation at all?
11: I think children don't like to think of their parents having sex, let alone their grandparents. You know, I've got a grandchild who is one. You know, my kids did not start until a bit later on.
1: Yeah,
11: and I think it's very, very much the case that. After a certain age, you don't have sex, you don't wear sleeveless tops, you know, you cut your hair very short, and you behave. Well, not everybody
1: doesn't have
11: does.
1: To be
11: not
1: the case. No, not
11: everybody wants to.
1: Not at all. No, but I you know, because I know even from, you know, say in my own family circumstances or my own, you know, friends and parents that, you know, maybe have widowed parents, I often think like, you know, some of my friends over the years will say when, you know, their parent, one of their parents passed away, that the other parent at some point might come to them and say, you know, maybe I'd like to meet someone, and it leads to the conversation. And I would hope that the adult children's response would always be, absolutely, fire ahead. Why, you know, why wouldn't you? Like, it's your life too. Go and enjoy it. And if that means meeting somebody else, you know, that doesn't erase the memory of the mum or dad who was there before. But I always think I always hope the adult children are supportive in that case.
11: I mean, my children have always been incredibly supportive and understanding, as I have been of them.
1: Yeah.
11: But I think what I have found, because I was in a relationship with a guy of my own age for quite a few years, and his children were worried about their inheritance.
1: Right. Okay.
11: So you get that element into
1: consideration as well. People probably yes. have little to be worrying about now if that's top of their mind. Listeners got in touch, Lynn, and she's wants you to give her some advice. She said this, says she's been widowed for the past 5 years. She'd love to now start dating. She's quite concerned about navigating the online dating world, but where else can you go?
11: Well, exactly. And I think if you have women friends who like going out after dark, it depends how old she is, because I've found that women my age don't really like going out after dark, or they've got husbands inside or something. If you've got women friends, just go down the bar with them.
1: Yeah.
11: Just get used to being in society as a single person. I think that is a really important. And travel, you know. Go on holiday on your own. Learn to navigate your life as a single person who doesn't say we anymore, but says I.
1: Will you stick with the online apps, Elaine?
11: Periodically I have a look, but I mean the last two guys that I have been in relationships with, I both met through you know, a friend of a friend,
1: yeah.
11: or
1: rather
11: you know,
1: than yeah so, online.
11: But I don't think it's an age thing. I think it's the same for anyone. You know, I have friends in their 30s and 40s, and we all say the same.
1: Elaine, it's been
11: it's
1: been a pleasure to chat to you today. Really appreciate your time on the programme. Journalist Elaine Kingett there, who've been writing about her experience of dating online in the Daily Mail. Email as always, lunchtimelive@newstalk.com. Sean McCreese with us as well.
12: We're going to be talking about teenagers hanging out. They just don't do that anymore. And Colm McNaughton will be on to talk to about his observation that they've lost basic skills of making friendship and social interaction,
1: yeah.
12: rather than everything migrating online or everything is organised in advance for them.
1: Well, it was like we did a lot of hanging around. Just you were kind of you went downtown and you were just
12: yeah,
1: but you did nothing.
12: Yeah, I know, but that's
1: just
12: what
1: wandered
12: he's saying.
1: About.
12: That's the beauty of it. You're just hanging out. You're bumping into people,
1: yeah,
12: and you kind of learn how to interact with people.
1: You didn't bump into randomers either, though. You kind of just stuck in your own groups or friends from other school or whatever.
12: Yeah, but you might kind of. you'd see people around the place. You know, it's that,
1: it wasn't
12: kind of
1: all
12: thing.
1: Fun activities organised
12: every
1: day.
12: No, and it was being bored. That was the part of the beauty of it. Also, Henry McKean has a report for us about Ozempic, even though a lot of people say, obviously, it works. But part of the weight you lose is bone density and muscle mass, which ain't good.
1: Sean, we'll be with you at 2 o'clock this afternoon. Good stuff, Sean. That, plenty more coming up on the Moncrief programme. Now, I should say, actually, coming up at this time tomorrow here in Lunchtime Live.
13: 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I'm a formulated product and beer specialist with Diageo. I'll be chatting with Andrea Gilligan on Lunchtime Live this Friday for Ask Me Anything, where you can ask me any questions you may have on what it's like to work in innovation at Guinness.
1: Yeah, how exactly do they make the Guinness, the pint of the black stuff? 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Up next though, the Home Squad are here to help you redesign your hallway.
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14: Our house, in the middle of our street. 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
1: Your hallway is one of the first impressions people get of your home. So how do you make it stand out and make the most of it? The Home Squad with us this Thursday. Jenny Sheehan, who of course Workers Cottage on Instagram and co-host of Rip It Up, the renovations podcast. And also joining us, Jenny Butler, who's an interior architect and designer, director of Jennifer Ann Interiors. You're both very welcome. Thanks
15: Thank
1: a million
15: you.
1: For joining us. 087 1400 106. As always, that's the WhatsApp number for your questions. They're hallways are like an unused room, aren't they?
15: Yeah.
1: Wasted space.
15: Of all places, I think hallways run the risk of being designed for this kind of aspirational lifestyle where you're only going to have two or three coats out, and I'll put away my shoes all the time, and I'll hang up my sports equipment and my jacket and my scarf and everything. And we don't. Like, the best will in the world, we've got so many coats because the weather changes so much and there's shoes everywhere and we don't put them away. So there's more thought needs to be put into them in general, I feel.
1: Do people not, is that what happens? They just don't put enough thought into the space?
16: I mean, I think there's lots of little kind of clever things, I suppose, that you can do. I find though with the hall, you know, if you've had a really stressful day, the hall is like the first impression when you come into the house. So it's like, how do we clear away that clutter and still make the home look really inviting and create that lovely first impression when you come in the door? So it's trying to strike that balance, because as we all know, most Irish homes, it's a long, narrow hallway. So where are we claiming that storage is the big issue.
1: So if you're somebody who is building or designing a new house, is there much thought put, like, how big should your hallway be?
16: So I would create, usually if I have a hall space with the client, we usually then try to create kind of, I'd say at the front of the house, kind of right next to it, is almost like a boot room sort of thing, where we might have like kind of designed in almost like a little wardrobe, but it kind of, it doesn't look like wardrobe, it looks like kind of nice part of the joinery that you open up, and there might be like a bench inside or drawers and then like hooks and stuff above. But for a lot of households where you maybe don't have that space, I try to kind of put maybe nice and kind of decorative hooks and everything like that. Then, you know, get some of those kind of wicker baskets and everything, pop the shoes or flip-flops, or actually what my sister does, which I think is a really good shout, is, you know, those really nice umbrella stands that you can get. But instead of putting umbrellas in it, she uses it for like hockey sticks, tennis rackets, all kind of stuff, and it still then looks really nice when you come in.
1: For me, I've been absolute, like, when I say a tiny hallway, I mean you wouldn't fit two bodies standing in it, and my issue is the shoes. It's when you come in and you kick off the shoes, and I don't have space for the boot room and the extra wardrobes. And so where are you putting the shoes?
15: Well, I'll tell you what I've been craving, and this is what I didn't do, and it's probably my only regret in my house, and I am planning to go back and do it soon. So what I currently have in my little postage stamp of a tiny hallway is I have open hooks for my coats, which I'm fine with. I have a big mirror, which opens the space up, and I love that. And then I have a tower shoe rack, so they stack on top of each other in a corner, and that works out fine. But what I will be doing next is I'm going up my stairs. Now, I can't get around the side of my stairs because they wrap around the downstairs bathroom, so I can't put in the understore stairs. But what I will what I will be doing, which I've seen, is put drawers into the stair risers themselves. And I think this is so clever. If you can't access the side of your stairs, is there's kind of two options. One is, you know, you need someone to do this. You turn your stair riser into the front of a drawer, and it's not the most difficult thing in the world. You put drawer runners inside and your shoes go in there, or your hats or your scarves or your whatever. Or the other thing you could do is create a hinge lid out of your stair step. Now, it's a complex issue. Mm. I'm coming at it because I've got a stair runners going down my stairs, and I don't want that to be totally messed up. But I have all the intention in the world to do this, and that is where my shoes are going to go. So using your stairs, I think, as much as you can is key.
1: Yeah. If you don't have a hallway.
16: Well, I tell you, I don't have a hallway. We've like yourself, we've a little porch that one person has to stand into the living room for the other person to get
1: porch
16: in.
1: Porch is a much better description of what I have, actually.
16: It just sounds nice to me. It might not even be a porch. It's just a little landing space. But like that, like we just got from the organised store a little rack that goes in, kind of on my stairs is the same as Jenny. It's a winding staircase, and I have a little rack that sits in underneath that. And for runners and all, like the smelly shoes, if you like, are all kind of getting stored in there. And then I basically go into Woody's, and any door that's in my house, a cupboard door, if you open it, I have the sticky hooks on the other side. So like the dog leads, light rain jackets, anything that doesn't have substantial weight, I hang on all of those. So you can't open a cupboard door in my house without it being mounted with rows and rows and rows of hooks.
15: Same. Yeah, command hooks on everything. All my wardrobe doors, all my downstairs cabinets, like it's, extra.
1: How important is flooring in the hallway/porch?
15: Yeah, because that's going to get the dirtiest, isn't it? And I don't always really love mats. And you can get nice ones, but no, I'll take it outside. But I think what I did in my hallway downstairs is have patterned tiles, black and white patterned tiles. Oh. They're Sorrento Nizza, I think they're from Fired Earth. And that's brilliant because they look clean all the time, even if they're not, because the patterns kind of hide
1: disguises
15: stains. And I put dark grout in between them. I think that's key, less cleaning.
16: 100%. Yeah.
1: Mm-hmm. It's funny because I have, now that I've just finally finished the project and I have the white tiles, from the minute you open the front door, mm-hmm. I had to get some kind of a mat or something to put down. It is so hard to get a decent, nice looking mat that isn't mad money.
15: Yeah,
1: they're surprisingly really expensive.
16: Yeah, no, 100%. Like, to be honest with you, I've been having this conversation with numerous clients, like what Jenny's saying. Do you put the mat well inside? Do you put it outside on the porch? So there's ones that I get from a supplier. Now, I know this sounds like mad money. They're about 50 to 100 euro, but they make them at whatever size you want. So if you've got quite a large porch, they'll make them to fit that. And you see, the reason they're that much more expensive is because they last about 8 to 10 years. Mm. So like, if you're like me and going down and buying one from Woody's, like I'm kind of probably tossing mine out every 6 months, because with all the bad weather we're getting, they're not lasting length of time. So they create ones that do last that length of time. And then all you're supposed to do every 6 months is lift it up and just rinse it out for just the algae and any kind of residue that builds up. But to me, if I knew it was really nice and kind of worked with that space, maybe because I work in the industry, I would probably be happy to pay that bit more if I knew I was going to get 8 to 10 years out of it, rather than one that kind of gets a bit gross and a bit kind of scruffy.
1: I was really surprised at how expensive they were to buy. I want to get that name off you.
16: Absolutely.
15: Great. You know, they're not great looking. There's
1: very
15: nice
1: like just commercial and standard looking. Right, listener text coming in for the Home Squad, 087-1400-106. I bought a gorgeous console table on adverts. It's bright yellow, which is the same colour as my hallway. We think the double yellow was a bit much though, not sure what colour to paint it.
15: I love with a yellow, I love like a navy, any kind of a bluish, it pairs so well with yellow. It depends on what you have existing in your hall, like if it's really bright.
1: Sorry, I'm just so impressed that somebody painted their hallway yellow.
15: Yeah.
16: 100%.
15: How nice though, how cheery and how bright and lovely.
16: Another colour that's actually really nice with yellow as well, if it's more like a sand or like a lemon yellow, actually a berry red, like a muted berry red is also really
1: beautiful. Because I'm thinking like Big Bird yellow, like proper yellow.
15: Send us a photo, listener.
16: Very curious.
1: So you're thinking go for a berry or pink?
16: I love a kind of a berry red with a yellow. I think it can look really, really cool. Like I've seen a lot of radiator covers that are kind of done in that, and it kind of creates this really cool focal point amongst all the yellow. The blue I think is amazing as well. Like blue and red would be really nice complementary colours of yellow.
1: Listener has a glass porch, which I hate, but I don't have the money to renovate it. Is there anything I can do to make it a little better looking?
15: You could do things like window film, for example. Like if it's just this kind of plain glass and it's getting a bit mucky looking or something like that, and you want to spruce it up a little bit, you could apply, a frosted window film or a reeded window film. You can buy them in rolls online and they're not very difficult to apply. that could get you a bit of privacy, a bit more interest around it. Whatever the frame is, it's probably wood if it's a bit older, although it might be PVC. If it's not PVC, you can paint it pretty easily. That'll give it a nice bit of a spruce up. You could always hang curtains in it, you know, like even just sheer foil curtains. We were talking about this recently. IKEA have a lovely set. I will look up the name. But that is another option as well. Kind of soften up the whole look as well.
16: Just adding to what Jenny's saying, I'd say the same thing. There's actually ones you can get, if you look up the term on Pinterest or Google, called cafe curtains. It's the sheer voils that Jenny's talking about, but the little bar only hangs about halfway up the window frame. So it means you can still like see out, but it gives you that privacy and that softness that Jenny's talking about.
15: IKEA Stockholm.
1: What's the best colour to paint a hallway on? Asks this texter. I'd love a really dark plum kind of colour, but my husband thinks that we should go white to make it look bigger.
15: I would say it always depends on the orientation of your hallway and like kind of what impression you want to make. I love when if it's dark, if it's maybe north facing and it's dark anyway, I love leaning into that. I think that can be really nice. And if you're going for that plum, you've kind of got two options. You could do it where you bring it halfway up the wall and then you have a lighter colour on top, and that kind of softens, you know, keeps the lightness while giving you the plum colour you want. Or you could go all in, colour drenched ceiling, walls, everything. And then maybe what I would do is bring in a mirror, maybe at the very end of that hall to you know, create that bit of space and illusion so it's not too cavernous. But generally, if it's dark, I like to lean into the darkness. I think it's lovely.
16: I would totally agree. And you could even do is, even if you wanted to up it even again on the mirror and the plum, you could even introduce a couple of little wall lights and it kind of adds the nice moodiness factor.
1: So tell your husband he's wrong. Don't get the light.
16: Well, again, I mean, it totally depends what kind of atmosphere you're trying to create. But I love leaning into the moodiness and coziness. I just think Ireland is just so, our weather is just so interchangeable that sometimes I think that moody coziness sometimes lends itself a bit better to Irish homes.
1: A listener's got in touch to say, when you are replacing the carpet on your stairs, ask the company to make a few mats off the offcuts. Our own company did it for free, or the company that we use did it for free. So shout out to Kildare Carpets, totally finished around the edges and it looked like a rug. They made two long runners for us plus two mats and it looks absolutely amazing.
15: That's a brilliant idea and so nice for continuity and design through the house. Another thing I've seen as well is somebody have a square of maybe rattan or sisal or jute, you know, that really kind of natural fibre looking, cut to the perfect size to fit the hallway and then laid as floor so it's flush with the rest of the floor so it isn't, you know, it isn't a mat that's sticking up. I think that can be gorgeous.
1: What was the name, sorry, the recommendation, the place you mentioned?
16: It's called Modern Flooring is the name of the company. I'll get you all the details.
1: The details.
16: Don't be worrying.
1: Of that as well. Jenny Sheehan, Workers Cottage and Instagram and co-host of Rip It Up, the renovations podcast, and Jenny Butler, who's the interior architect and designer of and director of Jennifer Ann Interiors. Thanks a million to you both for joining us on the Home Squad this Thursday. That's all we've time for. 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My thanks to the production team. Show produced today by Heather Blackburn, Niamh Hamill, research by Laura Hannan and Rory Galvin. Michael Quilligan was on sound. The editor is Aisling Moore. Sean is with you next, and we will chat to you at midday tomorrow.
9: This is the best of News Talk. The best bits from the last 24 hours.
1: Yeah, this weekend sees a momentous occasion at the Aviva Stadium in Dublin. Ireland take to the pitch to face Scotland in their last Six Nations game of the season. However, it's the first time the women's team have had a standalone match in the stadium, and former Munster and Ireland player who won the Grand Slam with Ireland in 2013, Fiona Hayes and Darren Ochten from Off the Ball, are both with me here on the programme. Good afternoon to you both. Fiona, there is something particularly special about this weekend's match.
17: Oh, it's unbelievable. The excitement is building now, Andrea. I did a podcast this morning and just talking about the time we played there after it was against Italy, and there was probably 300-400 there, and we were so excited at that. I can only imagine how beautiful an occasion it is going to be to have over 30,000 people in the Aviva cheering on the girls. It's come such a long way and they deserve every single bit of it.
1: How much more pressure, Fiona, does that bring? You know, a stadium, I suppose the stadium like that and the whole sense of occasion that's around it and the numbers that'll be there and in attendance.
17: Do you know what? They played in Twickenham at the start of this year's Six Nations, and I think there was maybe over 80,000 at it, or 70,000. So I feel like that was a huge pressure moment for these girls to go out. A lot of England fans in the crowd, so you can imagine a few boos and whatever. This is going to be separate. There'll obviously be pressure to play well, but I think with the crowd that's there, everybody cheering, huge moments, turnovers, scrums, tries, it's just going to be an exciting day for them, but they will completely have to talk about how they just need to focus on the rugby and enjoy that moment and celebrate after.
1: Yeah, like, but it's funny, do you know, over the last number of days, Fiona, there has been a real sense of kind of buzz and excitement about the match, and I've heard, you know, in various different programmes, obviously talking about it, but does that reflect a real shift in how the women's game is viewed now?
17: Yeah, I think so. And the girls have done a lot of work as well. You know, in this day and age, there's a lot of focus on media, and they've a few characters on TikToks that are able to do them, but also bring it on the pitch. So I think it's showed that rugby isn't accessible. Everybody who is a rugby fan is now supporting the women's game. It would have been completely separate before. So I think there's been a huge shift. It's been a lot of work done in the last few years to do that, but we've seen the number growing, and you have to say that this is going to be a pivotal moment for anybody that has been involved in any way, shape or form in women's rugby in the past to see where it's at now.
1: Even thinking back to your own, you know, your own career, Fiona, in Grand Slam in 2013, when you think back to games in places like Ashburn, does it just feel like a totally different era now for women's rugby?
17: Yeah, absolutely. When I look at them and they're training full time in the high performance, you know, they go up pre-Six Nations. I suppose, not to go on about it, we would have all had to go back to our jobs on Monday and then head away back up on Saturday morning. So it's a completely different era, but they have come on loads. You know, this started a few years ago and maybe they didn't have the player profile. It's gone so high performance now that it's unbelievable to watch. Different era, the harder style of rugby, you know what I mean? You can see how physical the game has become. These girls are really shaping up and I suppose providing that entertainment on the pitch as well. So definitely from the days on Ashburn, I'll never forget, we played against France and there was too many cars. They shut it down because they didn't expect as many supporters, so we all had to stop for a little bit as well because the floodlights broke. So it's madness. It was brilliant for us at the time because we saw all the cars coming in and saying, wow, we've only ever had 100 people here, and it was just growing and growing because we had beaten England previous. That was the 2013 year, so it was just immense for us.
1: Yeah. So Darren Ogden from Off the Ball is with us, Fiona, in studio too. Team information released in the last hour or so, Dara?
18: Yeah, just the one change for this week for Scott Beeman's team from the last weekend. Sam Mullen comes in to start. They've kind of been chopping and changing in that second row in this campaign. Sam Mullen will join Fiona Tewitt for the last game of the weekend, or of this campaign, I should say. But yeah, like, Fiona makes some great points there about this occasion. And I think the point about Twickenham and the 77,000 people in that stadium that weekend, it's so important. I was speaking to Aaron King in Clermont ahead of that game against France a couple of weeks ago. And they mentioned that in camp that, you know, they feel like they're big occasion players now. They're past that point of getting nervous or feeling that they don't deserve to be there. So as big an important an occasion this is this weekend on Sunday, they deserve to be there.
1: Yeah,
18: and they've earned
1: absolutely
18: the right to play in the Aviva Stadium and sell as many tickets as they have.
1: I know, even from seeing myself, you know, obviously listening to you and seeing you on the TikTok videos too, Dara, at the women's games. But have you noticed big improvements in some of those individual performances throughout the tournament?
18: 100%, yeah. I suppose a big component of that is the amount of players playing over in England now. Aoife Wafer, obviously, is the big star of this team, and she's moved over to the Harlequins this season, and her game has come on so much. And look, I could go through the whole team and name so many star performers. And the thing is, Fiona will agree with this, is that they've managed to build depth this campaign. It's something that hasn't always been the case with Ireland, that, you know, you may have a great starting team or you may have a good starting pack, but they've never really had the players coming off the bench or the players coming in week in, week out, rotating. And they have that now. And I was looking at the average ages of the team, and that back line that's starting this weekend, an average age of 24.
1: Right.
18: So get behind this team now while you can, because there's plenty of great years to come.
1: Where do you see, or what's next for the team, do you think, Fiona?
17: Yeah, I think they need to push on. You know, they finished third last year. I think anyone that's interested in women's rugby would know there's probably been a clear difference between the top two, which is England and France, and the rest. And Ireland have kind of been floating in and out of, you know, beating Italy, losing to Scotland. So they've kind of if they can beat Scotland on Sunday, they will have conquered that clear we're in third. And I think the biggest thing for this team to do for a confidence builder will be to beat one of the top two, probably looking at France, but having France at home next year in the Six Nations is going to be huge for them. They'll get a couple of games in the global calendar where they'll play Australia, a few other teams, but I think their main focus will be on getting players blooded there, beating France, and then, you know, looking at that World Cup cycle, because Dara spoke about the age profile.
1: Yeah.
17: These girls are young, and come next World Cup, they'll have a lot of rugby under their belt.
1: This weekend's game, you know, the importance even for the next generation too, Fiona, of younger players, even young female spectators, to see the women's team play on such a big stage. I'm sure you're looking for as big a turnout as possible.
17: Yeah, absolutely, and you know what? I'm coaching at club level around here as well, and I was thinking, come next season, we're going to see a lot of those under 18 girls coming up to play adult rugby, and I'm sure they'll be going out and buying red scrum caps that Aoife Wafer is wearing. Having the colour and looking at their idol, and it's just the game is growing, but these girls and how they perform is showing, you know, and now getting 30,000 people in a stadium, it's that, you know, can't see me, can't be me, and I think it's putting women's rugby on the map. So it's exciting for the younger girls to get to that stadium, watch them play, and I have to say the Irish girls are spectacular in staying around afterwards, chatting to the younger generation about rugby and just signing autographs and getting in pictures, which is very, very important for that.
1: How will the game go, Dara? What's your predictions?
18: Ireland, they will be favourites going into this one. The only catch is that this exact fixture last year we slipped up. So there's a big focus on not letting that happen again. Focus on yourselves. And yeah, I'd imagine Ireland will come out victorious, but this is a big occasion, obviously, but a very, very important game that they have to get past. Ireland want to establish themselves as the best of the rest in the Six Nations, and this is the fixture to do it in. So I'd expect a win, but I think it will be a close game. I don't think Scotland are any pushovers, so somewhere between 5 and 10 points.
1: Fiona?
17: Yeah, I'm going to say they're definitely going to win it. You can come at me out in the streets if they don't. I think this team have been building. Last year was different. They're at home now. They know the crowd are behind them. And I think Scotland have had a couple injuries as well in key positions. They're, you know, an unbelievable side and have nothing to lose. But watching this Irish team, the back row in particular, they're going to be really, really hungry. And I think they're going to put on a show.
1: You're working, Fiona, is that right, at the game Sunday? So
17: I'm working. Yeah, I'm working for Virgin Media. Unfortunately, we're in the studio, so we won't be a pitch side, but I'll be getting a cab straight over to celebrate. There's a big function for ex-players. We're getting a heritage cap, so we'll find out what number cap we are. So it's a huge show there if you're putting on for everybody on Sunday.
1: Good stuff. I'm going myself Sunday.
18: I am as well, as a fan. We'll see you there.
1: Absolutely. We'll see you there. Darren Ogden, Fiona Hayes, thanks a million for your time on the programme. Much appreciated. Emails lunchtimelivenewstalk.com. Do you have a childminder for your children at home? If so, if they've now decided to quit, to bow out, to leave the sector, we want to hear your story.
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1: You're listening to Lunchtime Live with Andrea Gilligan. It's 1800 453 106. That's the number if you want to get us. In around 40 minutes time, it's Ask Me Anything. How do you make Guinness? Kelly Gallagher from the Guinness Brewery is here to answer all of your questions today. Get your voice notes in 087 1400 106. That is the WhatsApp number. Now, do you have a childminder? Have they decided to close up in recent weeks? If so, we'd like to hear your stories on the programme today. You can drop us an email, lunchtimelive@newstalk.com. But Leanne Gilmore, who's a childminder, spoke to Claire earlier this morning about why she feels the new TUSLA regulations have caused her to leave the profession.
19: I've no problem, none of us do, with regulations that improve safeguarding for children, even though I felt, as members of Childminding Ireland, we had plenty of safeguarding, because we're Garda vetted, we're first aid trained, we have to do the Children First Safety Course by TUSLA. All of that is done to be a member of Childminding Ireland. So I always said I'd wait and see. And I suppose what happened was, when the public consultation went out, what was there for us to give feedback on was very minimal on detail, so it was very, very hard to give meaningful feedback. So then the regulations were published and I really wasn't happy. And it wasn't any one thing, it was lots of things put together that to me made it feel untenable to continue. And it was not in my plans to ever give this up. So I made a very, very heartbreaking decision to leave because I just felt the regulations weren't fit for purpose. There is not, I have not yet met one, and of course I haven't met every childminder in the country, but I have not yet met one who takes childminding with a blasé attitude. We are all very conscious of the great responsibility that is being entrusted to us. I had two families at the time, devastated. And the reason I told them early was because I knew that at least one of the families was going to choose a primary school for their little boy based on me. And so I didn't want them to go down that road. And this is what happens. They are part of your family.
1: Lucy is with us on the line today because, Lucy, you're also a childminder. You got in touch with us here on the programme. What's your concern about these new regulations?
20: Well, how long do you have? I think it's probably quicker. While, as the previous lady said, we all understand the need for regulations in order to safeguard children. That is the primary, as a childminder, that is your primary role, right? Nobody objects to that. What we do object to is being turned into a business when we are one individual. So the regulations that are coming in are stringent, which to some degree is understandable, yeah. But it's ridiculous. Like, for an example, I cannot leave, I mind the kids part-time, I can't leave the children with my 17-year-old daughter who babysits them if, let's say, I have to run to collect another child and she's here and she can mind them and she's guard-vetted. I can't leave her with them. So if a child gets ill suddenly, I have to pack the kids that I mind and go to the doctors with them if it's urgent. Or if one of my own children gets sick, I have to ring all the parents and can't do, under these new regulations, that's the way it would work.
1: So just to give me a flavour, Lucy, like how many children would say roughly do you typically tend to mind?
20: Depends on the day, so it'd be like two or three maybe. So, and they're very young, they're very small, so yeah. They're all under fives. So generally they come everywhere with me and that's not a problem. And, they're on part-time basis, a lot of them. So they, you know, and this is the other problem that, you know, they are trying to turn us into creches. We aren't creches. Childminders were never meant to be creches. We are an alternate childcare choice made by parents. We are not creches. We are not Montessoris. The kids that are with me are, it's home from home for them. These little ones come running to my front door into my arms.
1: Yeah.
20: And so while I do understand, I don't like the idea of a stranger coming into my house and going the whole way through my house and critically evaluating it. I've never ever had an accident. In all the years I've been minding little ones, I've never, ever, ever had an accident. Because I take really, really good care of these children. And I understand they need to come in and to make sure the environment is safe. But even for the inspection, I couldn't even do it. I'd have to ask them to come back because I can't leave the children.
1: So the idea with the new rules will mean that there will be, will it be regular inspections of your home?
20: That in theory, but in reality, TUSA don't have the staff. I've completed all the trainings. In fact, my cert is number 6, so I was one of the very first people to do it. And the idea is that you'd have, I'm guessing, annual random inspections. But the problem is that, you know, if they go to do that, it happened to a local creche near to me the other day that the TUSA inspector arrived, great, was shown around, but had somebody to show that person around while the children were still being cared for. If a TUSA inspector arrives at my door, I have to tell them to go away and come back in an hour, and I have to call all of the parents to come and get the children because I can't do both.
1: So they have to be able to, so they're looking for access, at least as you say, on an annual basis to inspect the home. It's going to mean that, you know, if you have to pop over to the school or whatever to drop off a kid or collect a kid or whatever goes on like that, that's no longer feasible.
20: I am literally walking across the road while she's keeping an eye on them. And in theory, I suppose you shouldn't really do that, but life is life, you know, and the parents parents know that I do this and I have their permission. Yes. And as far as I'm concerned,
1: what are the other,
20: they're comfortable.
1: Well, the regulations that are now being enforced, Lucy?
20: They're things like there'd be normal safety stuff, which is absolutely fine. The cots one gets me. So I have breathable travel cots with breathable mattress. So it's perfectly safe for the child. The child is safe, sleeping safely in a ventilated area. That's not allowed. I now have to spend £400 on a cot, on a foldable cot for the child going to. Because a travel cot isn't considered safe for the child.
1: So do you will all of crazy. This put you off? Like, as we heard from Leanne Gilmore there at the start.
20: So you're going to pack up? Yeah. And believe me, I mean, at least I'm in Dublin. But my families don't have enough. Like, there are a lot of the creches have closed the baby rooms, right, due to funding. So who has filled in the gap, does the government think?
1: But you see, I was looking at some of the information around this a little earlier this morning from Childminding Ireland, and what they tell us is that there's probably, on average, or there's an approximate 13,000 children.

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1: To them, because the government are too blind to realise that they're doing this the wrong way, and they're not listening to the people who do know how it shouldn't go.
2: One of the issues you could probably raise today in all of this, if we reckon there's about 13,000 childminders across the country that are caring for the children of parents that are likely listening to this programme this lunchtime, like if that's you and Leanne, so you're just two of the 13,000 that are saying you're going to bow out, like we constantly talk about childcare services and the lack of available spaces around the country. So who's going to pick up the slack?
1: I'm assuming they're expecting mothers to give up work, are they? Or fathers? I'd love to know what their theory is, because it's not as if this is going to come as a shock. I got a call from my local childcare committee asking why have I not registered with TUCE yet, and I told her exactly why.
2: Because you're going to leave.
1: Very honest. Well, I said, like, you know, and the thing is that the regulations aren't exactly clear. So they're kind of hazy boundaries, but actually what will be required, we can't find out.
2: Yeah. Okay, stay with me, Lucy, for a moment. 087 1400 106 is the WhatsApp number. If there's maybe parents that are impacted as a result of this today, I want to bring in Elaine Dunn. Elaine is the chairperson of the Federation of Early Childhood Professionals. Well, Elaine, to that point, first of all, I mean, like, if there's childminders that are now going to shut their doors and no longer provide this service, are the creches and Montessoris across the country going to be able to pick up that slack?
3: No, not at all. And what we're seeing, we've lost 1,000 services in 2019. They've all closed down due to the lack of funding. And we always hear there's so many billions coming into the sector, but when you break it down onto the ground, there isn't enough funding coming in. And what we are hearing around the country as well is that childminders that used to come into services and pick up children in ECHE services at 12 o'clock are gone. They're all disappearing. And I would be hugely concerned for parental choice, because it's going to be gone. Because normally it's the childminders that are at home. They take the babies in, they nurture them till a certain age. Then they come into us and then we take over. And it's been a great feeding into services locally around the country. And that's disappearing. I mean, up last year and the year before, we would have had about 12 childminders coming to my service to pick up children at between 12 and 1. And they're all gone. There's one left. One on Donny coming, and she's actually finishing up in June.
2: Just one left. Do you have an issue with these regulations?
3: No, nobody has an issue with regulations. Regulations are there for the health, safety and well-being of children.
2: Yeah, but can you see why Lucy and Leanne that were was speaking here in the station a little bit earlier this morning, do you see why they say they're not practical, they're not workable?
3: I think the biggest problem is that there was consultation, but when you don't have a proper childminders form, like we have a providers form that we go in as providers and we have meetings with the Department of Children, but Childminding Ireland, they don't have that form and they need that form. Childminders around the country need to have their voices heard, and that's a big thing that's lacking. You can't make decisions for people who are in their home without actually sitting around a table with them and having proper meetings 2 or 3 times a year to go through what the reality is on the ground. Mm. And look, we all know the reality on the ground for early years is pretty bleak at the moment. So now with the childminders going, that is now forcing women and men out of the workforce, because there's nobody there to take the slack for minding the children. I mean, it's a huge... I really don't understand what government policy is trying to do here. Maybe they're trying to force people out of the workforce, because I don't get it, because they're not giving any incentive to actually stay working.
2: Yeah, well, I presume that they'll
3: parents,
2: say that they... The Department of Children have said in relation to this that the regulations are designed to be proportionate and appropriate to the home and the family setting in which childminders work, and differ substantially from those of the centre-based childcare settings. Ollie Sheehan is the owner and director of Mary Geary Childcare. Ollie, what's your view on all of this?
4: My view is that, I suppose, look, regulation is necessary where the welfare of children is paramount, right? So it is, and it's very unfortunate. You know, we've experienced here in our own settings of wonderful childminders.

0: you know, coming, dropping off children in the morning, collecting them during the day and whatever. We've had wonderful experience, but unfortunately, you know, to regulate a sector is necessary. And it must happen, and I suppose a lot of it is for common sense to prevail.
1: Now, is that happening here?
0: Is that happening here? Good question. I hear a lot of concerns from your two earlier speakers there about the levels of, you know, kind of what they might describe as bureaucracy. Unfortunately, from our point of view, that has been the case with the last 20 years, and it continues to grow. The levels of bureaucracy, you know, they're not at a level yet where you have to categorise toilet paper. You have to categorise if you buy flour, is it a food substance or is it something you make Play-Doh with, and you have to divide up your purchase of flour. So I get it where their concerns are, but the regulation will continue to grow, and government, I suppose, by its nature, you know what, that's their area of expertise, and but the idea of practically delivering a service, be that child minding or be that child full day childcare. Mm-hmm. Or after school, the reality on the ground is much, much different.
1: Yeah, there's a texter here in Ennis and Clare telling us that she's 26 weeks on maternity leave, and it's impossible to get a baby under 12 months minded at all now in Ennis. Lucy, just on this and a final point, the Department of Children says it's committed to undertaking a review of the initial implementation of these new rules. That's happening in a couple of weeks' time. Is that, like, how do you feel about that? I mean, will that give it some scope at least to see how this actually pans out?
2: Yeah, it certainly will. I think what's really vital there for this is that Childminding Ireland are in constantly in touch with their childminders, and you know, and there has been discussion to get our views. It's very important that Childminding Ireland are brought to the table for this review, that they're sat with, that the possible points that are going to be reviewed or need to be looked at. Mm. That the people who are on the ground on this, I actually really agree with your previous caller. I do understand the need for regulation.
1: Yeah.
2: And I do think it's very important. And that's not what childminders are saying. We're not saying, no, we don't want to be regulated. Yes, will it be a bit of a pain? Of course it will. But he said common sense. The regulations that come in on us, where it's one individual in a family home, as opposed to a creche or Montessori setting, are totally different. You're talking about two totally different animals. So that common sense has to prevail. Yeah,
1: and the reality...
2: The Minister needs to bring Childminding Ireland into these discussions and listen to us, or they're going to find themselves in serious trouble.
1: Well, just like that last texter said, that they're, you know, on 26 weeks maternity leave and they can't get any child-minded who's under 12 months of age in Ennis and County Clare. The email is lunchtimelive@newstalk.com. We leave it there for the moment. That's Lucy, Elaine Dunn, and Ollie Sheehan there as well. 087 1400 106, that's the WhatsApp number. Some positive housing stories, that's what we're going to talk about next.
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1: So in about an hour and a half, we are going to put €250,000 into one of your bank accounts. 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Now, ask me anything coming up here in around 10 minutes time. Kelly Gallagher, who is the formulated product and beer specialist at the Guinness Brewery, is with us in studio today. Kelly, good afternoon. How are you?
4: I'm great. Thanks so much for having me here today.
1: Delighted to speak to you. And a lot of people getting in touch wanted to know all about Guinness and how you make it and the recipe and everything else that goes with it. You might just explain to listeners, first of all, because you're going to come back and answer their questions in a few moments. What exactly do you do?
4: Okay, so my job is I manage the Open Gate Brewing team. So two brewers and a technologist. I also am responsible for the expansion of the Guinness 0.0 liquid into new markets. So like working on quality, working on improvements, working on how we get that to all of our consumers. And I do a little bit of work on cocktails.
1: Right.
4: So it's like a bit different from the standard beer work, but like very exciting. Best job in the world.
1: Yeah. So Guinness cocktails, is it?
4: No. Guinness, but you know, for Diageo, we have like a number of other brands. So it'll be like things like Smirnoff, Johnny Walker, things like that.
1: Some of the other brands, we diversified.
4: Because my background is in food science,
1: right.
4: I have like some of the skills to work on some of the other products as well.
1: So the actual world of brewing beer is one of the things you're going to chat to listeners about today.
4: Yeah.
1: I presume it's a complex process.
4: Oh, it's hugely complex, and like every day is a learning experience. Like you can never know end to end everything you need to know about brewing, and it's always thrown up new challenges for us. But yeah, quite complex, very exciting, very fast paced. You've seen like a massive expansion into our new brewery, so yeah, we're always looking at ways to make it better, ways to make more. So like yeah, it's a great place to work.
1: 087-1400-106, the WhatsApp number. Get your questions into us. Kelly's going to come back in a few moments' time to answer listener questions.
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9: Good morning, I'm Bobby Kerr. This is Down to Business. And all week long, I've been in Toronto for the EY Entrepreneur of the Year annual CEO retreat. Over the next 2 hours, you're going to be hearing from the likes of Colonel Chris Hadfield, former Irish international and now Canadian resident Kevin Kilbane, as well as two of the stars of Canada's Dragon's Den. Plus, we'll be hearing about business life here in Canada and talking to some of the finalists in the EY Entrepreneur of the Year. Now, let's get down to it.

0: So we're here in the Toronto Stock Exchange. It's all excitement. We're here for the closing of the bell. In about 50 seconds, they're going to close the stock exchange, and the 24 finalists of the EY Entrepreneur of the Year are all up on the stage to close the bell. It's been done in our honor. Yeah. Here we go. So the Toronto Stock Exchange is now closed. Now I'm here in Toronto, in Canada. It's my great pleasure to welcome to the show Goldie Hyder. He's the President and CEO of the Business Council of Canada. How are you, Goldie?
1: I'm doing well. Thank you for having me. What a pleasure.
0: Okay, Goldie, you represent business, and there's been a lot happening in the world lately, and you're acutely aware of where Canada is placed. Can you maybe set the scene for us?
1: Sure.
0: A lot has happened in the last, God, things are changing every day, but, you know, if we look at about the last 12, 18 months and what's happened with your nearest neighbour mainly and the impact it's had on society, on business, mm-hmm. on politics, and all those things. Can you just give us maybe your high-level take
1: sure.
0: on where we're at?
1: It's a big question. Let me see if I can take a crack at it. And look, what is business love? Business loves certainty. And what do we have? Uncertainty. What is the only certain thing we have? Uncertainty.
0: Sure.
1: And so in that backdrop, businesses are trying to navigate the decisions that they need to make to deploy capital and to bring in shareholder return. When the United States changes, the rest of us have to pay attention to how it's changing and what implications that has on us. A little harder for you in that you have a pond between us, but a little, you know, it's for us, it's every day. We see sure. it and we feel it every day. What are we seeing? What are we doing about it? America, for some time now, has been suggesting that it's trying to withdraw from the world. It wants to pull back. It wants to retrench and retreat. You know, history shows that they didn't want to be in the world war. They were brought in, right? So they've been trying to do that, and it's not a Republican or Democrat thing. It's an American thing. They are not keen on being the policeman of the world. They want to be able to focus on their own interests and their own economy. And in some ways, the so-called Monroe Doctrine, as it was dubbed, is America basically saying, we want to focus on our hemisphere. We want to focus on the Western Hemisphere. We want to take care of our own neighborhood. Well, Canada's in that neighborhood. Mexico's in that neighborhood, sure. as are many other countries. And so a lot of this is now wrapped up in the question of the trading agreement that we're trying to deal with the Americans and the review and renewal of the USMCA. There's a lot of things that are changing, but one of them is not geography. We have 9,000 kilometers of border attached to the United States. And so our government, under the leadership of Prime Minister Carney, is trying to navigate a changing America. What does it mean for Canada? What are the opportunities for Canada? How do we find our place in the world? How do we build an economy that's not beholden and reliant on a single economy?
0: And I'm right in saying that your trade with the U.S. is 75% of your business. Your trade with Europe is 8%. So if we take those stats alone, you know, business, as you know, it's never great only having one customer.
1: It's not good. I think a kid with a lemonade stand at the age of 7 knows it's not a good idea to just have mom as your customer. But for us, what it means is we're not divorcing the United States of America. We're not departing from the United States of America. We're de-risking our economy. What we're trying to do, like that kid with the lemonade stand, is to say, I need more customers. So it's a U.S. plus strategy. You're not going to run away from the G1 economy. Believe me, there's no country in the world that wouldn't change places with Canada. What we're saying is, some of the things that have held us back, you can't actually blame the Americans for. We want, and we now have a government that's extremely keen on building trade-enabling infrastructure and architecture to get goods out of Canada. Our services company compete, are very present in Ireland, by the way, from management consulting firms to our banks to our insurance companies, sure. or asset managers and others, technology companies, of course. But when you have hard assets that are in demand around the world, oil, gas, potash, uranium, critical minerals, forestry, fisheries, that means you need trade-enabling architecture. So what the government is doing under Prime Minister Carney's leadership is saying, we get it. We're going to make sure that the regulatory framework, that the tax framework, that the talent framework is competitive. positive that we have the ability to build this infrastructure to get our goods to more customers, because Canada has 15 trading agreements with 51 countries. We're trying to add Mercosur, ASEAN, and India and others. There's no shortage of customers. What we need to show the world is we're a reliable hub from which to do business.
0: Finding new partners won't be easy.
1: No, and as I said, we're not trying to withdraw or reduce. What we're trying to do is add. It's a U.S. plus strategy. And yes, you're absolutely right. You're not going from 75% to 25% in the next 50 years if you try, because we know, you know from your own geography, trade is determined by geography.
0: Yeah.
1: You don't pick the furthest away customer to do business with.
0: Hence, there really will be no, and there has been some speculation of Canada joining Europe, but that's pie in the sky stuff.
1: I don't think that's really what Canadians are saying. I think what you're seeing from our government certainly is, look, the arrangement that we have, the trading block with CETA, the Canada-European Free Trade Agreement, along with the fact that we're into TPP and others, I think the government is looking at, and the Prime Minister has appointed a very senior representative to go around to say, can we construct a supply chain that has integrity, that has reliability, that has predictability, that inspires confidence for capital to be deployed, that gives us supply chains that are reliable, especially, God forbid, there's ever another pandemic or whatever. That is fair. Secondly, we've been admitted into SAFE, a defense program where Canadian companies can do more and be bidders in procurement. So I see integration in that capacity, so not the idea that we're the 28th entrant into Europe.
0: But you want capital to build new ports, new airports.
1: We need a lot of capital.
0: Infrastructure to realize these assets that you mentioned, fishing, forestry.
1: The full value of our products.
0: All those things that you can sell to other people.
1: Yeah, well, look, what we want is full value for our products. We've been selling too much of our goods to the United States at a discount. When you suddenly have more customers, and this has been the goal of governments for some time now, but it's in the execution. Make sure that we can reliably deliver our products to different parts of the world so that they can have a country that cares about rule of law, that cares about the environment, that cares about the indigenous, that cares about, you know, corporate social responsibility and more.
0: Finally, can I ask you, how angry are Canadians at the moment?
1: They're very emotional, with good reason. You know, it's not cool to have the threatening of your very sovereignty that took place. I'm grateful that King Charles has been able to kind of calm those waters with his relationship with the president, reminding him that, hey, they're a Commonwealth country. I'm the King of Canada. That's helped a lot. But we need to... I trust Canadians. We are obviously very emotional about the situation. But as time passes, you know, math is math, geography is geography. The presidency lasts another 900 days or so. There's going to be a new president. Things will change. We need to recognize that we're fortunate to live in the neighborhood that we do. But listen, they expect our government, and we in business community are aligned with their desire to see our governments do more to help us diversify so that we can get full value for our resources that are in demand around the world and do the kinds of things that we can do with Ireland. Partner, build relationships, have the trade exchanges, have the universities exchanges, work on technology. There's a lot that we can do together and a lot that we can learn from each other.
0: Goldie Hyder there. He's the president and CEO of the Business Council of Canada, and it's a great scene setter. Thank you for that, Goldie. Great to talk to you.
1: Thank you for having me, and I'll be there in June. I look forward to it.
0: So we're here in the Hockey Hall of Fame, and I'm really, really honored and delighted to welcome to Down to Business Dr. Haley Wickenheiser. She's a four-time Olympic gold medalist, and she's a member of the Hockey Hall of Fame right here in this building. Dr. Haley, so nice to meet you.
2: Nice to meet you too. Thanks for having me.
0: Tell us, firstly, how did you get into playing ice hockey? Tell us about the early days. Climbing the rings and the ladder, all that early stuff.
2: Yeah, well, you know, in Canada, there's nothing to do in the winter but play hockey pretty much. You know, I grew up in the prairies, which is, you know, I'm from a very small town, 1,800 people. And in our country, it's curling or ice hockey.
0: Okay.
2: And so I chose ice hockey and started at the age of 5. And really, the rest is kind of history. And now, the game has come so far in this country, we have professional women's hockey where women are paid a living wage to play the game, which is amazing to see. Yeah.
0: Which wasn't the case in your early days.
2: No, I thought I was the only girl in the world playing hockey, actually. All my heroes and role models were men's hockey players, so it's come a long way.
0: So tell us then about, you've got 7 world championships. Bring us back maybe to the first one.
2: Yeah.
0: The first one that you won, and you said, you know, maybe I've Maybe I'm doing something good here. Maybe I've arrived.
2: Yeah, well, my first one, 94, I was 15 years old in Lake Placid, New York, when we beat the Americans on their home soil, which is always a fun thing to do. And, you know, we went on to have pretty good success through the next 20 years that I played, and, you know, a few gold medals and world championships. And really, Canada dominated the early stages of women's hockey in those first 10, 15 years I played. And now the balance is pretty even and sort of shifted to the U.S. Coming on strong. So it's the rest of the world is catching up with Sweden and Finland and Switzerland, but it's been fun.
0: When we talk about the world championships, the seven that you won, tell me then about the Olympics. How does that compare relative, again, as someone who comes from maybe a non-hockey?
2: Yeah.
0: So are the Olympics a bigger deal than the world championships?
2: Yeah, the Olympics is our Stanley Cup, I guess our Ryder Cup, you know.
0: Sure.
2: That's the thing that every female hockey player aspires to win. It's a little bit higher than a world championship, and it is, you know, on the world stage and kind of the holy grail, the Stanley Cup.
0: And also then you're open to people who may not watch the game.
2: That's it.
0: A much wider audience on a worldwide stage, as you say.
2: Yeah, we usually find registration for hockey goes up by 100% after an Olympics in Canada.
0: No way.
2: Yeah.
0: Now, you won 4 Olympic gold medals.
2: Yeah.
0: 6 Olympic medals overall, is that right?
2: Yeah, five Olympic medals, 6 Olympics.
0: Right.
2: I played 1 Summer Olympics. I played softball. We didn't medal there, but hockey, 4 gold, 1 silver,
0: Okay.
2: Yeah.
0: Now, tell me then, you're also a medical doctor, is that right?
2: Yes, that's correct,
0: So how did you do all that in parallel with these great sporting achievements?
2: Well, you know, I had my eye on medicine early in my hockey career, and I grew up wanting to do 2 things: win a Stanley Cup and play for the Edmonton Oilers, and the second thing was to be a doctor. And so when one career finished, I parlayed myself into another, which is emergency medicine, and just a lot of lack of sleep and potentially somewhat crazy, but I was able to get through it, and now I'm still doing both, but in a different way.
0: Yeah. So you're training now, is that right, as well as practicing in emergency medicine?
2: Yeah, so right now I practice emergency medicine, and I work as an assistant general manager for the Toronto Maple Leafs NHL hockey team here in Toronto. So two pretty big jobs, but they complement each other. A lot of pressure, a lot of decisions. And what I found I was as a player has really helped me in emergency medicine.
0: Okay.
2: Yeah.
0: And any parallels in terms of your own career, you know, with the highs, the lows, the euphoric days, the disappointing days with that and business?
2: For sure. I mean, I think it's all the same. You know, some of the greatest advice I got when I was about 18 years old was from an NHL coach named Daryl Sutter, and he said, you know, you're going to have a long career in this game, but it's a roller coaster. Just don't get on it. And so, you know, I think that's the same in business. You have highs and lows, you win and you lose, and you just try to stay even and not, you know, when it goes well, you're never as good as you think, and when it doesn't go well, you're never as bad as you think, at least I thought as an athlete. And so I think that's a lot of parallels for business as well.
0: So what next for Dr. Haley Wickenheiser then?
2: I'm just going to just keep plugging away doing my medicine hockey combo here, and hopefully we'll try to bring a Stanley Cup to Toronto for the Toronto Maple Leafs.
0: Okay, that would be a big deal.
2: That would be huge. The city would be shut down.
0: Okay. Have you any connections with Ireland? Any family relations, anything like that?
2: Well, you know what? Yes, the best defenseman Canada has ever produced in hockey is a woman by the name of Geraldine Heaney.
0: No way.
2: And Geraldine has very close family connections, and through her career was back and forth to Ireland many times. And I've never seen anyone who could drink Guinness like Geraldine Heaney.
0: Our type of girl. There you go. Well, Dr. Haley Wickenheiser, thank you so much for joining us. You're a legend in these parts.
2: Yep. Thank you, Bobby.
0: And it's
2: an honor
0: and privilege to meet you here today in your own Hall of Fame. So well done and thank you.
2: Thank you and welcome. Thank you very much.
0: That was Dr. Haley Wickenheiser, 4-time Olympic gold medalist and member of the Hockey Hall of Fame there. We're going to be bringing you today's show from Toronto as part of the EY Entrepreneur of the Year CEO Retreat. Loads more to come. Stay with us.
3: This is the best of News Talk. The best bits from the last 24 hours.
0: So I'm here outside the Toronto Blue Jays Stadium. I'm about to watch their game tonight against Tampa. It's absolutely fantastic. There's about 30,000 people here outside the stadium. There's a really, really great atmosphere inside. It's all hot dogs, beer, popcorn, baseball. We're going to have a wonderful, wonderful evening. Come on, the Blue Jays! Now I'm here in Toronto for the EY Entrepreneur of the Year Annual CEO Retreat. As part of the retreat, I'm also catching up with some of this year's finalists and chatting through some of the opportunities and challenges facing these bright entrepreneurs. A number of this year's finalists are in the medical and personalized care space. I'm joined here in Toronto by Brian Shields. He's of Neurant Medical. Dr. Harriet Tracy of Beyond BMI also joins us, as does Danny Buckley of ADHD Now. Harriet, we might start with you. Tell us about your business.
3: Thanks for having us on, Bobby. So my name is Dr. Harriet Tracy, founder of Beyond BMI. And Bobby, what Beyond BMI is essentially an online weight management clinic. But we do things a little bit differently. So instead of just giving people a script and kind of a one-off piece of care, we actually wrap it around with full support. So what that looks like is people come to us, they're looking to manage their weight, they've been told to eat less and move more. And what we do is we give them access to the best therapeutic options, things like GLP-1 medications. You've heard about them, Ozempic, Wegovy, Mounjaro, but we do it wrapped around with multidisciplinary care, doctors, dietitians, coaches, nurses, a full wraparound team of care.
0: So it's a personalized program to lose weight that is focused on the individual's needs.
3: Absolutely, and I use the word weight loss because it's the word that we're all familiar with. Really what it actually is obesity management.
0: Right.
3: And what makes that different, Bobby, is the fact that obesity management is a medical term. Weight loss can get itself locked up in kind of wellness areas and optimization spaces, but this really is a disease. We're talking about something that is affecting 1 in 3 people in this population, costing the same as building the children's hospital every single year. And not only that, it is causing significant kind of illness to people, which, you know, it needs to be treated in a long-term way.
0: Great. Thank you for that introduction, Harriet. Stay with us. I want to introduce Danny Buckley. He's of ADHD Now. Danny, you're very welcome to the programme.
4: Hi, Bobby. Thanks a million for having me on.
0: Lovely to have you. And tell us your story, if you would.
4: Yeah, so my name is Danny Buckley. My company is ADHD Now, so I have ADHD myself. And I suppose I found the bottlenecks of getting access into ADHD services in Ireland. It was really exhausting, you know, a large public waiting list. And at the time, there was nobody doing it online. So I felt after getting access to clinicians, you know, during COVID, myself, for my own medical condition, that I'd be able to start ADHD Now to allow people access and the service. Why the name ADHD Now? Instead of waiting months or years, you can access a clinician within 7 days. So we carry out ADHD assessments, but similar to Harriet, aftercare as well. So therapy, psychiatry services, coaching, like really for myself, by getting a diagnosis was an opportunity to understand how my brain works, and then so the aftercare is really important, and it's gone very well. You know, people are looking for access, you know, they're tired of being on waiting lists, and they see the importance of early intervention. I wasn't diagnosed until I was 32, and I can say that I had a lot of pain up until then, a lot of struggles, emotional dysregulation, which affected me in my life. And when I did get that medical intervention, and then I was able to structure my life, build a bit of discipline, a bit of awareness, it really helped me. So then I said, let's try and help and create an option for people to come through our service privately, with the vision of eventually strengthening the public system.
0: Great job, well done. Okay, that's wonderful to hear, Danny. Stay with us, because our third guest is Brian Shields. Now tell us all about your business, if you would.
5: So our business is Neurant Medical. It's a medical device business based in Oranmore in County Galway. The device we've designed and manufacture is to treat a disease called rhinitis, which is a chronic inflammation of the nasal tissues. So the symptoms you'd feel with this disease are chronic congestion, so you can't breathe through your nose, or chronic runny nose out the front, post-nasal drip, chronic cough, normally a huge disruption in your sleep, so a lot of tiredness. It exists probably 1 in 4 is the best data we have, so very, very, very big need. We first saw it in an innovation program we were on in Galway called BioInnovate Ireland, which is where we shadowed ENT surgeons for months to see what the big unmet need was in their world,
0: right,
5: and then try and solve for that. So this is what we saw pretty soon out of the blocks. This was very obvious.
0: Interesting, very interesting. And as somebody who's had an ENT man myself, Dr. Con Timon, many years ago, it's a fascinating area. Is this a device, or is it maybe explain the actual device, if it is a device?
5: It is a device indeed, right. Yeah. So it's a device that enables a procedure by an ENT surgeon. So the device itself is a radio frequency energy device.
0: Okay.
5: So this is put into the nose by an ENT surgeon under local anesthetic usually, so the patient's awake. They put the device right at the very back of the nose, at the base of the skull, and they knock out a nerve at the back of the nose that's responsible for this inflammation, right? It's a hyperactive nerve. So we knock out that with a little bit of energy. Patient's able to walk away 20 minutes later, half an hour later, get up from the chair, walk out, return to daily activities, and they should see good effects within days and last for years.
0: How did you happen upon this, or what brought you to this?
5: I was a managing consultant prior to getting into this, but joined this innovation fellowship program, which is where it all started. And as is typical in Ireland, I knew somebody there. It was a friend of mine that had done the program before me.
0: Right.
5: And he was fascinated by it, told a fascinating story. And I thought, let's jump into this with both feet.
0: Great. Harriet, back to you if we can. Are people keen to take their health more into their own hands now?
3: Yeah, I think people are a lot more educated than they were many moons ago. I think the age of the doctor on a pedestal is well and truly over, and rightly so. I think people are coming to the doctor now much more informed. There's great access to information, but with great access to information comes a lot of confusion.
0: Yeah,
3: and
0: there's noise, and there's a downside of too much information.
3: Absolutely, and that's where I think you've hit the nail on the head. You know, trust becomes then the differentiating factor.
0: Sure.
3: So can you find access to trusted healthcare professionals, trusted services who are going to help you make sense of that information and I suppose separate the signal from the noise?
0: Danny, in terms of the legislation, it sounded from your own personal experience that you had to go through walls of bureaucracy to get even your basic needs addressed.
4: Yeah, it is at the moment, Bobby. It's the access barrier is there. And I feel since COVID, there's been a huge demand on mental health services, neurodiverse services, ADHD, autism assessments. And I believe even though there's been attempts to increase funding, it's still very underfunded. Processes and systems need to be built. It needs to be digitalized. And every child deserves the right to have a pathway forward and not be on a waiting list for years. So that's my vision, really, to create change.
0: And what have you seen on your journey so far in terms of that either getting better or worse?
4: Yeah, it's definitely getting better, yeah.
0: Right.
4: Yeah, we're definitely moving in the right direction. I think, you know, especially government have acknowledged that it is an area. There's a mental health act, a new mental health act, which is supportive of that. So I really believe we're going in the right direction, but it needs further resources, needs more funding, it needs digitalisation. We're at an age of, you see what's going on over here, what we see, how Canada are out in front. We're looking at the next 1,000 days. We need to do that in Ireland as well. In healthcare, you know?
0: Yeah, yeah. And just taking on from what Harriet said there around too much information, people Googling things, people getting maybe misinformed. Is that a problem in your area?
4: Yeah, well, it's medical intervention is the first part of any neurodiversity or mental health challenge. You need medical intervention, and that's the barrier. That's the barrier that that's the barrier that's up. So we need to create pathways, quicker pathways for that medical intervention to inform people and then give them programs for living, like in Harriet's business or my business, you know.
0: Brian, tell us again about the condition.
5: Rhinitis.
0: Rhinitis.
5: You walk into a GP or an ENT, they'll know very much about rhinitis. I think it's probably the nomenclature we mightn't have. So everyone knows blocked nose and runny nose, right? And people might more commonly associate it with allergy. The allergic component is one area of rhinitis.
0: Okay.
5: So this has been well documented for many, many, many years. What's new here is the nerve that drives this in the back of the nose that we have latched onto. That's new, fairly new in the medical world. It's come from a deeper set nerve that they actually were operating on since the late 60s with dramatic side effects. So it has been a growing knowledge in the space, but surprisingly to us, the anatomy very poorly understood.
0: How long did it take you from start to finish to get to where you are now?
5: So we were on the program, the BioInnovate program, where the genesis of all of this back in 2014.
0: 14, wow.
5: Right, so now we have our third generation product launch last summer. So we have gone through that FDA regulation in the States three times now.
0: Right.
5: But in the meantime, we have taken big steps in the business, like establishing our own manufacturing plant, so our own clean room for manufacturing in Oranmore in Galway. That was an important step for us as we look to scale properly in the US.
0: And the West of Ireland is known, is it not, for expertise around medical devices. Has that been helpful?
5: We have the cleverest people in the room at all times.
0: Yeah,
5: it has been.
0: I
5: don't think we could have done it anywhere else.
0: Yeah. And isn't it also interesting then, if you talk about any product, you make improvements as you get feedback, as you trial, and then you're probably never there.
5: You're always listening, that's for sure. And we knew that we were always going to get feedback from this. So we've treated 15,000 patients to date. So it's a lot of feedback. Salespeople, engineers are always in the field, always seeking feedback on what we could do better.
0: Great. Now, before we let you go, can you tell us about the CEO retreat? We're here in Toronto. We've had a wonderful week. How has the experience been for you?
5: I think mind-blowing is probably understating what it has been. Not just the speakers that we've been exposed to, but the people in the room are just phenomenal business people in Ireland. And what was probably most moving for me was that they're all very interested in our story as newbies into this world. They all want to hear our story, both our personal story, our business story, and see where they can help.
0: Yeah,
5: so it's
0: great.
5: Been very, very humbling.
0: Let me ask the same question to Danny. Your experience this week, Danny?
4: Oh, it's been amazing, Bobby. It's like I described it yesterday as like Disneyland for business people, you know. It's been amazing and just highlighted, I suppose, the backbone of the Irish economy, some exceptional people in there.
0: Yeah.
4: And I'm very grateful to be within that company. Like, you know, I would have never thought I'd be anywhere near here a few years ago until I actually got access to that medical care myself, and I know I'm able to help others, so it's a great purposeful mission for me. So,
0: and you've enjoyed it, I take it.
4: I've enjoyed it immensely, just thanks to EY as well, and you know, everybody that's put in the effort. It's been amazing. Like,
0: Harriet,
3: I think Brian and Danny said it really well. It's beyond what we could have expected it to be. I think for me, it's the energy. The energy in the room, and it speaks to what it takes to be an entrepreneur. You know, these people have energy levels like I've never seen it before. It is no wonder why there's serial entrepreneurs here, people who've done multiple businesses, and I think that's hugely inspirational for people like us. And also they say good design is invisible. The retreat is so well organized. I mean, EY have absolutely knocked it out of the park. It's incredible.
0: And energy is infectious, to use a medical term.
3: Absolutely.
0: So I'm glad you're all enthused and bouncing from one gig to the next. So I just want to thank my guests again, Brian Shields from Neurant Medical, Dr. Harriet Tracy from Beyond BMI, and Danny Buckley of ADHD Now. Thank you all very much. Some of this year's finalists there, and this year's EY Entrepreneur of the Year. We're here in Toronto for the annual CEO retreat. Up next, I come face to face with two Canadian dragons.
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0: I'm delighted to welcome to the show somebody who I might have something a little in common with Mr. Jay Klein. He's the founder and CEO of The Pure Company, a company that makes chewing gum, sustainable chewing gum, and has really built a brand. Jay, you're very welcome to the program.
8: Thank you so much for having me. It's great to do this, and it's great to do this on our home court, you know? But I have to come to Ireland next time.
0: Now, you say you're a man from humble beginnings. You started off with $1,000 and you built this business over 15 odd years. Tell us about the early days. You were the fellow who sold sweets in the schoolyard. You were the guy who was always sort of hustling and trading. So you were always going to be in business to some degree.
8: Yeah, I loved the transaction. I loved selling something and turning a product into money. And what I kept with me from day one that I still have today is the work ethic. If you work hard and you outwork your competition, automatically you have a better opportunity to succeed. The market still needs to validate what you're doing, no matter what your product is. And for us, it's chewing gum. It's a simple product that freshens your breath. We take the artificial ingredients out of it, and it's great for everyone to consume. And that's how we connect with so many consumers all over the world.
0: Tell me about the running for mayor strategy.
8: So running for mayor is about shaking hands and kissing babies. In our world is getting gum into people's hands. And when you're starting a brand, it really takes a lot of legwork. We gave gum to everyone who we could see. And you know, part of my startup days was walking up and down an airplane as I was going from trade show to trade show. It's a very captive audience. People have nowhere to go. And I would offer gum to consumers sitting in their seats, and they had nothing to do but give me feedback for the whole flight. So it was a very great way to hear what consumers had to say about your products.
0: So you were also, were you not, building the business conservatively, let's say? So you weren't dealing with major retailers. You were dealing with store owners that you might have known by name. You were visiting stores.
8: Yeah, it was very humble beginnings. And really, I didn't understand value creation. I understood making money. So I needed to sell products to make money in order to pay for my rent and pay for my life. And that was my trick over the years of just building a business that makes money. And, you know, a lot of people today are worried about value, value, value. But at the end of the day, if you're losing money or you're borrowing, it's hard to kind of crest and get to a business that kicks off free cash flow.
0: Now, we've got a business now today with a turnover of 250 odd million. You're right across the world in many different markets. Let me talk a bit about the Dragon's Den bit in the middle. You're a self-declared marketing and advertising guy. So how much of going on Dragon's Den was about seeking investment, and how much of it was, this is a good marketing and advertising opportunity?
8: You know,
0: now, bear in mind, you're talking to somebody who might know a bit about this.
8: I'm talking to a pro, a professional dragon. I just hope you're not breathing too much fire on my microphone. I think that when you're going on the show, every entrepreneur thinks they need money in the moment. And what you really need is the gateway to success. And everyone's gateway is a little bit different. Money helps you a little bit. Connections help you a little bit more. And if you can get the connections and the doors open for you, maybe you continue to bootstrap it one more turn to allow yourself to scale to the next level so that you can build your business. And with us, it was, how do you get, as an emerging brand, national awareness? How do you get in front of so many consumers? But more importantly, when you validate your idea and you pressure test it against seasoned entrepreneurs or dragons like yourself, that's how you know the good feedback is going to help push you to the next level of your business.
0: So you say, you told us earlier that you still retain 100% equity in your business.
8: That's correct.
0: This is the bit I'm trying to work out. So if you were successful on Dragon's Den, how come you didn't have to give away some equity?
8: Well, I think being successful on Dragon's Den is having your idea validated by the dragons. That gives the consumers watching the show.
0: That means they didn't invest.
8: It means we didn't necessarily need the money at the time.
0: See, you're a marketing and advertising guy.
8: You know, you got to spin these things a little bit. But the reality is, how do you get in front as a startup brand? And then there is a show that has made entrepreneurialism so amazing. That is the ticket to elevating your brand at a fast rate.
0: So the business has been hugely successful, and then your own pitch on Dragon's Den, which is obviously very entertaining, you then participate then as a dragon. So what's the poacher come gamekeeper type experience been like?
8: So sitting in the chair and being able to connect with a pitcher who is as nervous, as vulnerable, and excited to pitch the Dragon, I could see myself in their shoes. I knew what it was like to do that. And also, because we're still early on into our career, you're a little bit closer to what the day-to-day needs are in the business. And, you know, I often make the analogy, if you went to Elon Musk or Jeff Bezos and asked for business advice, it would be so far away from the real advice that you need to ask your business to, you know, grow tomorrow. And the Dragon's Den connected me with a pitcher in a way that allowed me to be relatable. I understood the stage of their business and I understood what we did to get to the next stage. And that's why our shows were incredibly engaging, because we connected so well with the pitchers.
0: All right. So what's next then for the Pure Company and the chewing gum business? You talk about the fresh breath market. So clearly there are other products in that are beyond chewing gum. Or is it about selling more chewing gum?
8: Well, the fresh breath market is, we want to continue to grow and disrupt and bring lapsed consumers back into the category. So the chewing gum market is going to grow by about $8 billion over the next 6 years. And today in North America, we are leading the charge. We're growing the category at over
0: 40%. It's still a growing market, is it?
8: Still growing.
0: Right.
8: Okay? People are coming back to the chewing gum category because now they can consume something like pure gum with no artificial sweeteners, no artificial dyes and colors, and feel good about what they're consuming. So we continue to run for mayor in many different geographies, like Ireland.
0: I'll tell you what, just keep running for mayor, don't run for president.
8: That's
0: what all our ones did.
8: I understand after the Dragon's Den, you're going to prime minister or president?
0: President. Three of them decided that was a good idea.
8: So is that like...
0: Thankfully, there was one sensible one.
8: So is the zoo animals going into the real zoo, or how does it work with the politicians?
0: Come over to Ireland and I'll show you.
8: Well, so we sell on Amazon in Ireland, and this was a way that we wanted to connect with consumers real quick in real time. And this has been a platform that Pure has been on, and we continue to drive. I think we're number one in the category in Ireland right now on chewing gum, and we're just excited to continue growing the business.
0: Not to use a pun, but you're a breath of fresh air.
8: Thank you.
0: Thanks for joining us.
8: Thank you
0: show.
8: So much for
0: and
8: having
0: really,
8: me.
0: Really nice to meet you.
8: Thank you.
0: And it's great to welcome to the show Arlene Dickens. She's a Dragon at CBC's Dragon's Den. She's a general partner of District Ventures Capital, and she's also a best-selling author. Arlene, I feel I know you already. How are you?
9: I'm great. Thank you so much for having me on.
0: Tell me a little bit about yourself. As I understand it, you were South African originally. Tell us about your journey, if you would.
9: Yeah, South African. My family immigrated over to Canada when I was 3 years old. We had $50 and three suitcases with all of our belongings in them.
0: Wow.
9: And we came here, and my dad kind of said, hey, Canada is a miracle for us to be here, and we're going to make the best of it. And he built a life here with my mom, and we grew up here. So
0: was that in Toronto?
9: No, we came, we ended up in Edmonton originally, and then in Calgary. So almost all my adult life I lived in Calgary, and now I live in Toronto and Vancouver.
0: Okay, very cool. Tell me then about your business journey. Where did you start off?
9: So I started off my first real career was in marketing. Started off in a little marketing company called Venture Communications. Worked there for a number of years and then eventually bought my partners out. I had two partners who were older than I was, and I had these big dreams and ambitions and decided that I wanted to carry on, and they wanted to retire, and they didn't get along that well. So they were always fighting. I just wanted out of the fight. And so ended up, when they exited, I ended up buying the business and funding it literally myself because I couldn't get any capital from the banks at the time.
0: Okay.
9: I was a woman entrepreneur, and I was a single solo entrepreneur, so I didn't like that too much.
0: And how many people were employed in the business at that
9: when
0: stage?
9: When I first started, the business had six people. By the time I bought it, we were around 25 or 26 people.
0: Okay, so then that journey, then you bought some other businesses, and How did you then arrive on the CBC's Dragon's Den?
9: So CBC, you know, I was busy running the company, doing my thing, and CBC called me and said, we'd like you to audition for the show. And I went, really? And I thought, no, I don't want to be on television. I did not want to be on TV because I didn't want to be judged for my appearance or my age. At the time, I was 49 years old, and I thought, oh, I'm too old for TV. It's funny how we think that now. I'm 69, and I think I was just a kid back then. It was a call to come and audition, and I did. And you know, they asked me to do the show, and I thought, I'll do it because it's never going to last more than a season. You know, like I thought I'd try it for a year, and then you know, 18 seasons later.
0: Yeah, wow, that's great. Your interaction then with all, and again, I speak from a place, I suppose, that haven't been on the Irish version. Your antenna for BS, let's call it. How good is that? How quickly can you spot somebody coming in with a pitch and that you say, do you know what? Straight away, I'm not going there.
9: You know, it's funny this season because we're in the middle of taping right now for season 21. And a couple of the dragons and I were talking, and one of the dragons said to me, you know, you always can pick out the person who's not telling the truth.
0: Sure.
9: And she said, you've got this great ability to see, see when people are BSing us. And I take that as a huge compliment because I think my BS meter is really strong. And I think, it comes from years and years of...
0: You lose less money that way.
9: I think years of watching deals, but also I think just having lived a life as a single mom and having been, you know, a woman kind of finding my own way in a business world and learning to tell the difference between people that really want to help you and those that are not trying to help you. And so I think it's just been honed over time.
0: Now, I'm fascinated by another aspect of your career. You've served as an honorary captain in the Royal Canadian Navy for 10 years. Tell me about that and how that came about.
9: Well, as a result of being on the show, I got asked to go join the Team Canada, it was called, and go overseas to visit the troops. And so I've been there 7 times to visit the troops. I've been on the front lines of the war in Afghanistan, and I have... It literally changed my life. It changed my view of the world. It changed my view of understanding what matters in life. It was really amazing to see, you know, men and women, you know, in 50 degree heat and in the middle of deserts. You know, honestly, it was something else. But what it did is it created a patriotism and a desire to make sure that this world is protected and that everybody lives in peace and freedom. And that it changed me. And I really am grateful for that opportunity to see, you know, the sacrifices that are made in order for us to be able to live with the freedoms
0: sure.
9: that we do.
0: Okay, well said. You've now set up District Ventures Capital, so I suppose this is a way of maybe scaling yourself. Would that be fair to say?
9: Yeah, I mean, it's a way of, you know, as you age, you really do think a lot about legacy. You start to think about how every day really matters and you want to make sure you make the most of it. I don't like being unproductive at the best of times, but I really now at this stage of my life want to make sure I'm being productive. And so investing in entrepreneurs and helping them build their businesses is legacy to me. It helps build entrepreneurial dreams, it helps build jobs, it helps build community, it helps fuel the world. I love it. I really love it.
0: All right. Well, listen, it's been great to meet you. I felt we had a lot in common. We're probably the only two dragons that were fired, but maybe there's a few more.
9: I've never been fired.
0: Neither have I. I'm talking about the other ones.
9: Oh, fired from our jobs. Oh, yeah. Fired when I was fired when I was the first job. Yeah. You're out of here. I thought, okay, I'll go figure it out.
0: Well, listen, it's been a real pleasure to meet you, Arlene, and thank you for joining us. You're
9: thank
0: great.
9: You.
0: Now, I should say that we did get to travel to Ottawa on our second day here. We were guests of the Irish Ambassador to Canada, John Concannon. Remarkably, myself and all the finalists, and indeed the alumni, were granted an audience with Prime Minister of Canada, Mark Carney. He spoke about Canada's place in the world, his famous Davos speech earlier this year, as well as Ireland and Canada's good relations. We didn't get to interview him or even record his talk, as it was a private event, but you can take my word for it. Mark Carney, he's one impressive individual.

0: So he was like messaging me all night and then he just ghosted me.
1: No way.
0: Yeah. He was like, you're so hot, I want to come over.
1: Okay.
0: And I was like, cool. And he was like, I'm on my way, driving over right now.
1: And then?
0: Nothing.
2: Phone use while driving can be deadly. Your phone, it won't kill you to put it away. From the Road Safety Authority, visit rsa.ie.
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4: Now you're most welcome back to the second hour of this special Down to Business, coming to you from Toronto for the EY Entrepreneur of the Year annual CEO retreat. We have a great second hour coming up for you. You'll be hearing everyone from Colonel Chris Hadfield to Kevin Kilbane, and we'll hear more from this year's finalists, including Skin Supremo, Jennifer Rock, and Drone Man, Bobby Healy. Now, he's a New York Times best-selling author, he's a TV host, YouTube sensation, TED speaker, classic rocker, and by this stage, an honorary Irishman. Most of the time we get to interview him when he's in Dublin, but as we're in his home state, it's great to say hello to Chris Hadfield. Hello, Chris.
5: I'm well, Bobby, and it's not states in Canada, it's provinces.
4: Welcome
5: to my home province.
4: Tell us about that province. Tell us about Sarnia, Ontario, and even Apollo 11 at that time. What did it mean to you?
5: It's amazing. I've traveled the whole world. I've been around it thousands and thousands of times. I've been to 100 countries, but I'm now back living in the same town where I was born, as you mentioned, Sarnia, Ontario. It's a lovely small town. It was where oil was first discovered in North America.
4: Is that right?
5: And so trying to get the product to transport is the reason Sarnia is there. It was water, getting onto the Great Lakes. So Sarnia has a long history as an industrial town, but over 150 years, it

0: of tens of thousands of years turning into a reality. I want to be part of that. And so even though I was just some little Canadian kid from Sarnia, I made a decision that hot July night that that's what I wanted to do when I grew up.
1: What was your route to space?
0: Well, I recognized early on, Bobby, that there's no way I'm going to get to be an astronaut. And so I tried to choose a life that no matter which floor of my aspirations I had to get off on, it was going to be an interesting life. And I thought pilots, my dad's a pilot, you could lose your medical in a second. You know, sure. You get a piece of metal in your eye or something. So I thought first I'd better be an engineer. And so I studied in university and I became a pilot. As a teenager, I wanted to serve Canada. I believe very strongly in this country. So I joined the Air Force and I became a pilot. And part of it was I looked at those first astronauts and thought, how did they get to be astronauts? Right. And you're piloting a spaceship and you're testing a spaceship. So probably the best path is to be an engineer, pilot, fighter pilot, test pilot, like they were. And it all sounded interesting. If I was going to be an engineer for the rest of my life or a pilot, those all sounded good. So that's what I did. I joined the Air Force at 18 and became a combat fighter pilot in the Cold War, and then went to test pilot school in America, became a test pilot, and went to university again. And after all of that, got selected by the brand new Canadian Space Agency as an astronaut.
1: Okay, and that was a big day for you.
0: As big as it gets, yeah. You know, it's, I don't know what it's like to climb Everest, but you climb, you know, interminably, and then suddenly you hit a rise and you can see to the other side. Not just your imagination of what it looks like on the other side, but you're at a watershed. And the day that the Canadian Space Agency phoned me was a real watershed.
1: Tell us about your first trip into space.
0: It was only 26 years after I decided to be an astronaut.
1: Right.
0: So 26 years of training and self-change and preparation and study. And I was part of a crew going, flying on a space shuttle, Space Shuttle Atlantis, launching out of Florida, going up to help build the Russian space station Mir. You know, just 6 years before, I'd been a fighter pilot intercepting Soviet bombers that were practicing attacks on North America. Here I am, 6 years later, and now I'm cooperating, Soviet Union fall apart, flying, cooperating with the Russians, helping to build their space station, and first Canadian to operate the Canadarm, our big robot arm up on the space station. Just a quick mission, 8.5 days, just 26 years to get ready for it, but spectacular human experience to leave Earth with a crew of competent people, do something that's brand new, and then safely return.
1: Is it sort of like project to project? Like, does there always have to be progression?
0: It depends how you look at your life. You haven't done just one thing in your life, Bobby.
1: No.
0: And you might call some of the steps not necessarily a progression, but it is. It's the progression of your life. And in my case, I still feel very much that I am progressing. You know, all the companies that I help run right now and the tech incubator that I run and the 6 books that I've written. And for me, all of those are progression.
1: Yeah.
0: And so my 21 years serving as an astronaut felt the same way, from the day I walked in as a brand new baby astronaut, learning a huge amount on my first space flight, and then doing spacewalks on my second space flight, and in between flights, having steadily increasing levels of responsibility. I was the chief of space station operations. I was NASA's director of operations in Russia, lived in Russia for 5 years.
1: Yeah.
0: And so, always progressing and learning new things. And I feel like I've got this huge toolbox next to me that I've just been adding tools to so that I can crack more and more problems throughout my entire life.
1: What's your take on the world's relationship with the moon now? Is it similar to the time of Apollo 8? Like, there was loads of social unrest, wars.
0: Yeah, so there were two superpowers, the United States and the Soviet Union, and the United States was losing, and so they gave themselves a crazy accelerated task to try and put Americans on the moon before the Soviets could. And incredibly, from the time of deciding, 8.5 years, they put someone on the moon, and in the process of getting ready for landing on the moon, as you mentioned, Apollo 8, which was just around the moon and back.
1: Yeah.
0: And that's what's just happened with Artemis 2. And I think there's

0: this weird perception that there was some long rapturous period when everybody in the world was fascinated by Apollo. That's not what it was like at all. The whole world watched for, you know, a week while Apollo 8, and they went, oh, wow, that's a really cool picture they brought back. And then for a very brief period during Apollo 11, it caught everybody's attention. But by Apollo 12, everyone was bored with it. You know, when you just view space exploration and confuse it with space entertainment, of course you're going to lose interest. But that's happening right now. Two large superpowers, United States and China. China is ahead. They've already landed on the far side of the moon with probes and brought samples back, and they are inexorably moving to land people on the moon by 2030. And the United States again is like, whoa, we've got to hurry up and try and do it first and get there before the Chinese do. And also, now it's not just proof, but now it's a territory. And this is, I work a lot of different areas, but whoever gets there first has just historically a significant claim, and it's really important how we decide to do this.
1: What are the biggest challenges to life on the moon?
0: The biggest is air. You can't go without air for 10 minutes, so you have to bring enough air with you until you can start generating oxygen, at least pure oxygen on the surface. The next thing you die with is water. You know, you can't go too long without water. So then you need to bring enough water with you until you can start generating hydrogen and oxygen and water on the surface. And then after that, you need shelter. And then you need power for it all. And then eventually you'll need food.
1: Right.
0: So that whole process, we'll bring everything at first. But as soon as we can, we want to be able to harvest what naturally occurs on the moon. And we think there are vast reserves of water frozen into the permanently shadowed craters. That would help a lot. Because water is just hydrogen and oxygen.
1: Yeah.
0: And the oxygen we can bubble out and breathe. The hydrogen and oxygen we can mix together as fuel and drink it as water. So we're hoping it is what all our sensors have told us. And then eventually, once we've got a habitat and power and water and air, then we'll think about farming and just living there. But we're just in those early stages of that right now.
1: You have a lot of records, but is it fair to say that you were the first social media astronaut?
0: Well, I don't know. There are others, but it's been, you know, millions and millions of people know more about the space program. They recognize it as interesting as a result of using technology to share it. But I was so hugely influenced by how the Apollo astronauts shared their experience.
1: Yeah.
0: I wasn't that much by the Soviets because they didn't share it. You know, it was all secret. And so I just resolved, hey, if I ever get to do something like that, I'm going to use whatever technology exists to try and share it as best I can.
1: Chris, can I ask you about your love of music and bringing music to space? Because what you've done, the David Bowie stuff, it's been hugely entertaining, and it's just been a real pleasure to watch.
0: I've been a musician my whole life, singer, songwriter. I've fronted lots of bands. I tour with bands. I co-write with lots of bands. I've played in pubs. You know, I played in Cobblestone 3 days ago.
1: Good man.
0: In Dublin. So just because you leave Earth doesn't mean you're going to stop being a musician. And in fact, there's a guitar permanently up on the space station just for psychological support. And so, of course, while I was up there, I played it, you know, for parties and birthdays and everything.
1: Brilliant.
0: But then I thought, while I'm here, I should write music. This is an unusual place. And so I wrote a whole album and recorded, just using GarageBand, recorded an album, and then did a version of Space Oddity with David Bowie's permission that he absolutely loved and hundreds of millions of people have seen. So, but I, you know, it's, to me, that's just one more way, almost like a different language of a way to share what you're thinking and what you're feeling and what it's like to live on a spaceship. And so being able to share it musically and take advantage of all that technology, I think was just lucky circumstances that I was there then.
1: I want to just talk to you briefly about Ireland, but the connection is it true that there's Matt Malloy's flute has made it up to outer space?
0: One of my longtime friend astronauts, she and I were classmates, hired the same day. We've been in bands together since 92, and she's a good flute player, Katie Coleman. She's also a PhD chemist and a colonel in the Air Force, but great musician, and she's played with the Chieftains many times, as have I, different countries around the world, even from orbit, back and forth cooperatively, and she took Matt Malloy's, one of his old flutes, and then I've gone over to the West Coast and played at his pub. In his pub with Matt. Actually, they phoned Matt and said, "Hey, Chris Hadfield's here." And so he like got out of his pajamas and put his pants on and came in, and we sat and played. But music is everywhere on Earth, and often a place will influence music. And so I'm really curious how the space station, but eventually settling on the moon, is going to slowly modify and evolve a different style of music in a new place.
1: Finally, can I ask you about your relationship with Ireland? Ireland loves you, and hopefully it's mutual.
0: It is. I love Ireland. My daughter's a professor at Trinity, and she did her PhD there as well, and so did her husband. And so they live in Ireland, and my wife and I are in the process of buying property there so that we can spend... We have a granddaughter there now, too. No greater magnet than a granddaughter.
1: That's it.
0: And so, as a grandparent, we don't want to miss her growing up, our Irish granddaughter named Wren, W-R-E-N. And
1: beautiful.
0: So, I was just there this week, and we'll be spending a significant part of each year in Dublin, which I'm greatly looking forward to. And I hear the flying weather isn't always perfect there, but I think it'll be okay.
1: Thanks for joining us, Chris. It's been a real pleasure to meet you.
0: My pleasure, and enjoy your time here in Ontario.
1: Thank
0: in
1: you
0: Canada.
1: So much.
0: Thank you.
1: That was Chris Hadfield there. Up next, we're off to Niagara.
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1: Okay, folks, we're here at Niagara Falls, and we're out on a boat here right underneath the waterfall. There's 3,000 tons of water a second coming over the falls. This is the waterfall that connects Lake Erie and Lake Ontario. A guy drove a golf ball across the falls last week, famous for a woman in a barrel called Annie Edison Taylor. In 1901, she survived Niagara Falls, coming across it in a barrel. Now I can tell you that we're getting absolutely soaked here. Waves are breaking over the boat. It's wet, it's cold, it's miserable. They get 12 million visitors a year here. The Cliffs of Moher gets 1.5. That'll tell you, we're all here. We're wearing our ponchos. We're like tourists. We're drowned rats. This is Niagara Falls, folks. Now I'm here in Toronto as part of the EY Entrepreneur of the Year Annual CEO Retreat, continuing to meet the inspiring finalists that we have this year. I'm going to introduce you to three people now. They've all been first movers and innovators in their area. Welcome to the show, Laura McCarthy of Drink Botanicals Ireland. Also welcome Bobby Healy of Mana Air Delivery and Jennifer Rock of Skingredients. You're all very welcome to the program. We might start with you, Laura. You have a fascinating business in botanicals. Maybe tell our listeners all about you and your business.
3: Yeah, of course. Thanks so much for having me here this morning, Bobby. I started Drink Botanicals Ireland when I was studying business and marketing in TU Dublin. I was visiting lots of bars and restaurants. They're all serving these goblet-style glasses with juniper berries, hibiscus, you name it. There were so many gins and off-license, tonic, water, but there was no botanicals to infuse and upstyle your gin at home like you would in a bar. So I approached my local off-license Redmond's in Ranelagh. I was just about 21 or 22 at the time, and asked him what
1: to
3: think.
1: I used to buy six packs there many years ago.
3: And I asked him what he thought of the idea. He said, look, Laura, I think this could really work. People are coming in and they can't upstyle their drink at home. So I went home that afternoon and called my cousin, Aisling. She's a graphic designer. And I said, here, can you help me here? I have this idea I want to bring to market. She came up with the prototype and went on a week later, packed all the juniper berries at my kitchen table, went back up to Redmond's. And I remember walking in the door and he just started laughing at me. Didn't think I'd do it, I suppose. And look, he said, sure, give us a dozen and we see how they go. And about a week later, I see my phone was ringing and I said, Jimmy Redmond's. And I thought, Jesus, something's gone wrong here. Someone's complained. And he said, Laura, we're after selling out. Would you mind dropping us up more? That summer, I was actually meant to go traveling to Thailand with all my all the girls from school. And I remember putting in the WhatsApp group, I said, girls, I'm not actually going to join you. I want to bring this business idea further.
1: Work got in the way.
3: That's it, absolutely.
1: And well done,
3: an opportunity. So I got in the car and drove around all of Ireland that summer. And I suppose we got lots of stockists. And then COVID hit. And it was a huge opportunity for our company in terms of
1: everybody making cocktails
3: but also enabled us to diversify in a way that export opportunities. We launched in the UK all of our dried fruit. We have over 60 products now. So the first product is very irrelevant to the business. We then launched a range of natural based syrups. So an accompaniment to the dried fruit. And I suppose, look, we went overseas to the UK, got huge traction there, distributors. And then we launched in the US, which was huge for the company. We're the third best seller in our company, or in our category, I should say, for 3 years in a row. And look, we're growing year on year, and just have entered into Canada last year. So right. It's so exciting. Delighted.
1: What a great
3: to be
1: story.
3: Here.
1: What a great story. Jennifer Rock equally has a remarkable story. Welcome, Jennifer.
4: Thank you.
1: Great to see you here in Toronto, and great to see your business going from strength to strength. Tell our listeners a little bit about yourself.
4: So my background is that I'm a skincare therapist. I have been for 20 years. I suffered in my own skin as a teenager, so I was kind of severely bullied, I suppose it's fair to say, in my teen years, which makes me really realize that skincare isn't just a science, which it is, but it's very much debilitating and emotional. It has a psychological implication. So I kind of bring you then to my 18 to 21 years of age. I decided to study beauty therapy, and I made it a life mission to really dedicate myself to the skincare side of it because of that emotional piece that I had experienced. So then, look, I decided to track the world, as you do, and I worked across the UK, South Africa. I worked for American-based companies and an awful lot in the UK, and that gave me a huge insight to the sector on a whole that perhaps I wasn't getting that insight to in Ireland at the time. So I worked in compliance, marketing, education, and then I decided to set up The Skin Nerd, which was my first business. So it's essentially like an online e-retail site where it's a clinic in the sky, if you will.
1: Right.
4: So the goal is that we are there to educate you on what to use, what not to use. And Bobby, when I launched that, it became so apparent to me that accessibility was such a huge demand for our clients. So we could carry out consults, which we still do to this day, with people that are breastfeeding and can't get into a clinic, or perhaps they're working late and they can't get into their local salon. So that's phenomenal. But what became even more apparent when I launched that business was that our clients wanted affordability, that clinical advice, but they want to be able to go to it in their locality.
1: Right.
4: So that's why I created Skingredients.
1: Right.
4: So the name Skingredients, I hope, suggests it, right? It's all about ingredients for your skin. So it's like a capsule skincare collection that everybody in this room, no matter what gender you identify as, absolutely needs. So it's the key ingredients for skin health, so that you can unashamedly feel so brilliant in your skin, because the skin is an organ.
1: Great. Well done. Bobby Healy, a man I know for many years, Mana Air Delivery, the drone man, as we call you, Bobby. You're known to many. You also probably visited Redmond's in Ranelagh as well. But
5: I did for an agon.
1: We won't talk about that. Tell us about how Mana came about and your journey to it.
5: So Mana is solving a problem where it's just extremely expensive to move goods around communities, suburban communities particularly. So you know, the food delivery driver, the post, the parcel person, all these things. It's extremely expensive to do that, and it cuts off a lot of commerce and lends itself towards people just buying from Amazon, buying your book from Amazon, buying your hardware, whatever it is, because of the cost of delivery. And it's not a big stretch to see how a drone, electric flying aircraft, can do that job of moving goods around. It's not a stretch for me because I'm a tech. And if you then map that onto the size of the opportunity, there's just food deliveries alone in the UK, 1.4 billion a year, 6 billion in the USA a year, and losing money in a lot of cases because of the cost of labour, the cost of the car, all that stuff. And then if you look at, I live in suburbs of Rathfarnham. It's nearly impossible to get a food delivery there at night on a weekend. Just doesn't work. It's a broken system that only the desperate use, because you're getting your chips freezing cold, and the guy's got COVID and he's eating some of your chips. All the usual bad experience things.
1: I don't live in Rathfarnham.
5: Yeah. But very good chips in the end. So that's it. The dream is to be a world leader in that, and with a big focus on the USA.
1: To stay with us, Bobby, because I want to talk about self-doubt. In other words, when you come up with an innovation, as you've done, first mover, you know, you're as you say, you're a tech guy, you're ahead of the pack. When people say that'll never work, does that drive you on?
5: No, I feel sorry for them. Any investor that said no to me, I always felt very sad for them afterwards. I've never had not a single doubt, because the science stacks up, the unit economics stack up, the capital economics stack up. The only question mark was, is Ireland the right place to start the company and to scale it? Which Ireland's not easy to in certain areas to do business, but in this case, it's probably the best place in the world to build a business. There's really strong regulator, really strong regulation, shit weather, everything you need to test.
1: Does so regulation, though, is that probably the greatest barrier to progress?
5: It is for everybody else, not for us. We're 8 years old now. It's taken us really effectively 8 years to get, you know, the product at a state where it's fully regulated, ready to scale. And so we're not pulling the drawbridge up behind us, but there's only four companies doing this. It's Amazon, Google, ourselves, and Zipline, another US company. And we're successful, obviously in large part because of ourselves, but also because of the environment in Ireland for doing aviation. It's just a great environment to build in.
1: Yeah. Jennifer, back to you. You started with the mitt, the skin mitt, and then you evolved out of that. And did you have any self-doubt at any stage?
4: Oh, good. It's such a good question. So the Cleanse Off Mitt was the first product, which was an absolute epic and disastrous fail. So I had invested my entire life savings about 8 weeks out before getting my first ever mortgage. And the opportunity was going really well. The product was selling in retail, and ultimately between the jigs and the reel, I hadn't signed a contract. The distributor at the time saw the opportunity and they decided to create their own product in lieu of mine. So I had 40,000 mitts in every single person's garage, attic that I could possibly find. So I think emotionally that was probably the hardest time in business for me. There's no denying it. I think when you lose your first original family home, and my son was 10 at the time, there's definitely an awakening and a learning where you're thinking, I have to surround myself with the right people. I need to understand legals. I genuinely need to understand business so much better. So that probably gave me a lot more hunger and appetite and a drive beyond anything else. So to answer your question, I suppose the Cleanse Off Mitt was the first time I probably really doubted myself. I would say it put me back in terms of confidence, but it did make me more, I said there was just a desire to succeed, to show to myself, and never mind anybody else. And then everything else comes, knowing the sector, understanding the opportunity, what's the potential. And right now, our sole focus is to keep that self-belief, but ultimately to export and to grow beyond anything that has ever happened in Ireland in our sector before.
1: Laura, you've said that when Mr. Redmond called you, you thought it was a problem. You didn't realise he was calling to order more stock. Did a lot of people say to you, including your friends who were going off to Thailand or wherever, and you weren't going, did they tell you you were crazy?
3: Yeah, look, I suppose everyone at the time thought I was a bit mad.
1: Who's crazy now, says you.
3: That's it. But I suppose, look, when we launched that product, the first product, the gin fusion kit, it was very successful. But I knew we had to diversify and go elsewhere. The gin market was booming, but then it slowly started to decline. So we innovated then into other products. But I suppose when you see that kind of, when you're looking at market trends and stuff and knowing you have to move, you can kind of get it kind of how would you say, a bit of a fright and figure out what's next, what are we going to specialize in. So I think it was definitely needed for our company to kind of go into the dried fruit, lemons, limes, passion fruit, offering those bartenders and consumers a solution. Always thinking ahead. And I think it's so important to be out in the market as well, figuring out what people want, what's next. I remember Pat Rigney was at an event and he said, if you want to grow your business, you have to be out in the marketplace, seeing what people want, because if you're not, you're just going to fall behind and a competitor is going to come in. And I suppose building those relationships as well with customers is essential to kind of know that they're if another competitor came in, they know you guys, like we at Drink Botanicals, have a solution for them and a portfolio of a lot of products.
1: And is your strategy then to develop more products for the same audience or to look for different audiences?
3: Look, it's funny you say that, Bobby, because originally the product was developed just for cocktails and mocktails, but we then kind of figured out, like, we do all of Avoca's Head Bakery, all their dried fruit for all their baked goods. So it just kind of shows how, I suppose, unique the product is, but also versatile. So it started with one thing, but now we figure out that people are using it for like food service and infusing teas. We've now gone into matcha powders and that kind of wellness section. So there's huge opportunity for Drink Botanicals, and I really think it's just the beginning. It really just started to kick off during COVID, and we moved into a new unit in Crumlin Business Centre, which has enabled us to scale. Started a small little shed in Ranelagh, and look, it's been an incredible journey, and I'm really excited for the future.
1: Yeah, Jennifer, you've built this business, your own business now, Skingredients, to a fairly successful level. I know you also use your own personality to drive the business. You're very active on, you know, media contributions around skincare and that. How important is that as a driver of the other side of the business?
4: I suppose for me, how do I describe this? I suppose our reality is that I adore the sector. I'm probably the most passionate person in, I would say, arguably in Ireland, in a public space that really wants to educate people about skin health, that isn't a derm or a doctor and it's just a fully qualified facialist. So I believe that people buy from people. I believe people see that authenticity because I have that credibility, that expertise. For us, it's a really important part, and I suppose there's a huge opportunity. I know we speak so much over the last few days in EOI over at the Toronto about AI, and I really do truly believe that what people want in this day and age is a face. When you're talking about skin, so it's skin to skin, right? So people really want a voice, a thought-provoking leader that can really educate and guide. So that's a huge important part for us.
1: Great. Last word to you, Bobby Healy. In terms of being, you mentioned some big players in terms of the competition. You were probably the first mover in the space. Is that, obviously it's an advantage, but it also attracts the big boys in, does it not?
5: Actually, Amazon were the first.
1: Really?
5: Bezos said 16 years ago they were going to have drone delivery in the next year or two in the United States, and 16 years later we're bigger than them in terms of deliveries. So the big guys will always come into a space like this, but smaller companies properly capitalized can always outmaneuver bigger companies.
1: Yeah.
5: The trick is not to get acquired by them later on. And that for us now is kind of would represent not failure, but a suboptimal outcome.
1: Sure.
5: And our ambition is to be the leader in the USA and really take the big prize. And we're going to go, not to war, but we're going to go for them. And we've a better product, better platform. We're fully regulated, and the USA markets for us, that's it. That's what we care about, and we've every right to win there. And you know, I would place a small bet on us now if I were you.
1: Good man. I'll be off to Paddy Power's home. Bobby Healy, Jennifer Rock, Laura McCarthy, thank you so much for your contribution. Three really good businesses, just showing how innovation and hard work actually gets you there. Well done to all three of you.
6: Thanks, Bobby.
1: Now we're here in Toronto, and indeed Niagara, for the EY Entrepreneur of the Year Annual CEO Retreat. More to come, including Kevin Kilbane.
2: 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The best bits from the last 24 hours.
1: We're here in Niagara by the lake. We've had a wonderful, wonderful week here. And it's my great honour to introduce to Down to Business. He's the EY Ireland Managing Partner, Mr. Frank O'Keefe.
6: Hiya, Bobby.
1: Frank, firstly, thanks for a brilliant week. We'll get into what we did in the week in a second. But can I ask you first, why did you choose to bring the entrepreneurs and the alumni to Canada? What attracted you about the place?
6: Yeah, Bobby, it's a really great question. We've brought our EY Entrepreneur of the Year program all around the world. And we've spent a lot of time in North America, especially in America. We spent a lot of time in Asia, a lot of time in Europe. But we felt that the world was changing at pace. And we could see that the United States of America was changing its relationship with the rest of the world through tariffs. There was a lot of really difficult wars that were taking place, especially with Russia's invasion of Ukraine, seeing what was going on around the world. But we felt that Canada offered a very different opportunity, but it was similar in ways to Ireland. What I mean by that is we have spent an awful lot of time within EY, our entrepreneurs, our government, talking about Ireland being the bridge to Europe. Canada, however, is also the bridge into the United States of America from a North America perspective.
1: 80% of our trade.
6: Exactly. So the trade, so the actual societal, historical, economic ties between Ireland and Canada sometimes are lost with the focus on the United States of America. So we felt with, you know, the opportunity, the entrepreneurship here, similar sort of larger market, similar sort of environment, quite similar in culture, that this was absolutely the right place to be. It was before Prime Minister Carney was announced. However, that just adds to the magic of what we've had this week.
1: Maybe remind us about what we did. It's been a really cool week. We were in some amazing places and we've met some amazing people.
6: Yeah, I think this has been one of these weeks that you'll remember for the rest of your life. You know, we have, with 150 entrepreneurs are incredible people. And, you know, while they're thinking about their businesses, selling for themselves, building their businesses, they're also selling for Ireland Inc. And we started off with the Irish ambassador's residence. We had Prime Minister Carney came to see us, which was such a unique thing for a Prime Minister of Canada to do. Prime Minister Carney's got Irish heritage, which is very helpful. Gave this amazing speech in Davos, and we spoke an awful lot about the future ties and the expansion of business between Ireland and Canada, and I think he's very focused on that. So that was an amazing start. But we also had some world-class leaders, speakers, talk to us. We spent a lot of time with educators around AI, artificial intelligence, the way that's moving the world in the future. We spent a lot of time on strategy and really pushing our entrepreneurs on how they think about strategy in their businesses in the future, and an awful lot around leadership and leading in the new world. Met people like
1: Chris Hadfield. Amazing guy.
6: What an amazing, inspiring person. You know, an astronaut who thinks about the world in a very different way, where everybody can benefit from that thinking. And then most importantly, Bobby, when you have 150 of Ireland's best entrepreneurs together, the magic is giving them time and facilitating the opportunity for them to share their experiences, you know, the cul-de-sacs they've gone down, the opportunities they have. Then they start to venture together, Bobby. They start to think about opportunities together. A lot of them will go home with new ideas, not just for their own businesses, but to partner with others. And what we're so proud of in the EY Entrepreneur of the Year program with all of that is that the entrepreneurs create value, create wealth, and most importantly, create jobs.
1: Frank, it's been a brilliant week. Thanks for inviting us, as always. It's been our great pleasure to be part of this for many years. And it just really is an eye-opener to see, you know, the level of access, the experiences that you get on these trips are memorable, as you say.
6: Yeah, and if you don't mind, Bobby, me saying, especially to yourself and to John, you make the trip magical. You interact so incredibly well with all of our entrepreneurs. You give them that opportunity to share their voice, share their brand, and we're very, very grateful to you and to News Talk for partnering with us.
1: Thanks again, Frank. Now, he's 110 Irish caps. He's skated his way to love, and he's still a regular and off the ball. even though he now lives just outside Toronto. He also has a very few busy months ahead of him, as Toronto is a host city in this summer's World Cup. It's great to say hi to the legendary Irish footballer that he is. He's a former colleague. He's Mr. Kevin Kilbane. How are you, Kevin?
7: I'm great, Bobby. Yeah, thank you so much. That's too much of an intro for me, honest to God, Jesus.
1: And I didn't mess it up. Well, I kind of did. Yeah. Well, listen, great to see you.
7: Great to see you. No, great to be here as well, yeah.
1: So, I joked about love bringing you to Canada, but it's true.
7: It's very true. I tell people here that, you know, I was involved in a skating show, an ice skating show, and here it's skating, that's it. It's not ice skating. If you mention ice skating here to them, they're like, Jesus, you know what, ice skating. And I tell them about the show, and they look at me like I've got two heads. What do you mean you never even stepped on ice before? This is like part of the very lives here. So they laugh at me a little bit. I skate a little bit now, but it is very true, yeah. My wife's a professional figure skater. Good, so we met, and I'm in Canada now. Yeah.
1: What do you like about Canada?
7: I like the people. I have to say that, and I think it's always a good gauge when you get good sound people, and that's the way it is. I live quite rural.
1: Yeah.
7: Out of here, as you say, I'm about an hour and a half outside of Toronto, east of Toronto, and we live in a small town, and you know, great feeling for the place that we live, and we're bringing our children up obviously here as well, which is great. I think it's very, very good for kids to be brought up here. That's the way that I see it. The kids are in the local school to us. We feel as though we've got you know, everything that we need, to be honest with you. So it's a great place, great place. Yeah.
1: Now, you were going gangbusters on the punditry side of things back in Dublin.
7: Yeah.
1: Have you been able to find work out here?
7: Yeah, a little bit. Yeah. I still keep up with the lads, obviously, and off the ball, and they still drag me on. They're still using me here and there. But
1: you never leave.
7: But I love it with them, because you know the off the ball guys did so much for me, and they and maybe a little bit of vice versa. But it was great to be part of that, living in Dublin as well at the time. It was great for me. So when I came out here, I came here just at the start of COVID, so I didn't know what the hell was going to happen along here. And luckily for me, a friend of mine, Stephen Caldwell, who played for Burnley, he played for Birmingham, Sunderland, Newcastle, some might recognise the name, but he finished his career at Toronto FC. So we hooked up, and he said, look, I do a bit in TSN here. They do a lot of the coverage of the MLS, Major League Soccer here, and we also do Euros and World Cup. I don't know, you know, you might be interested in speaking to them if they take you down the line. And it went from that, really. And luckily for me, they used me at the Euros in 2020, which was delayed a year till 21 because of COVID. And then I did the World Cup in 24 over in Qatar. And now I'm doing this. I did the last Euros, sorry, as well. And I'm ready for this World Cup here now. That's obviously in North America.
1: It's great that presents an opportunity for
7: you. Yeah, absolutely. Yeah.
1: Tell me your thoughts on the World Cup. What's it going to be like? Bits of controversy here about prices and all the usual stuff. But what was your take on it? It's going to be a good event.
7: I think from us, where we're from, we know everything about the World Cup. We know everything about what it means to us. We've all got our memories of the World Cup. I don't think there's a lot of people in Canada that really have the same sort of memories and the same sort of association with the World Cup as we would do. But I do feel, even as I said before, I'm living in a small town, and people by me would all play hockey, they'd play baseball, they'd watch all the North American sports, if you like, basketball and things. Even they are now coming to me. They do actually say to me, are you doing the FIFA thing? They call it the FIFA thing. They don't call it the World Cup like we would do. But there's a real feeling of, I think, where I am, there's a real feeling of, I'm seeing Messi shirts walking around, I'm seeing Liverpool shirts, Man United shirts. You see it over here now gathering a bit of momentum. So I'm hoping it has a bit of a legacy after it.
1: No, it should be. It looks like there's a bit of hype about it.
7: Yeah.
1: It looks like people are ready for it.
7: You mentioned about the controversy there, Bob, as well. I think when you look at it overall and you think, look, ticket prices are extortionate. For the general fan coming over here for the prices that's being charged, because in Europe, no one's used to that. It would cross right across the big leagues.
1: Sure.
7: And that's the worry that you'd have, that are they really going to fill the stadiums for the prices that they're charging? But I think they're going to be okay. And I think overall, once you get to knockout stage of the tournament, I think it's going to be just amazing.
1: Let me ask you a little bit about Irish soccer, if I can.
7: Yeah.
1: Big disappointment about our non-success, let's call it, in the recent playoffs. Mm. What's your take on all that?
7: Well, I think there was huge disappointment after the huge elevation it probably gave the country, the huge lift it gave the country with Troy Parrott against Portugal and then the amazing performance he put in against Hungary. And I think I felt maybe a little bit too confident going into the Czech game, that's what it was. And to be 2-0 up so early in the game, and you know, it seemed like we were cruising to it, really. Obviously to the playoff final that we should have had against Denmark. For us to lose from that position, I think we all just finished it with disappointment. Yeah. But what I would say off it though, Bobby, I think that I left it all with a little bit more hope and optimism that there's a team now that they've had big days now, and this team hadn't had the big days that we found in Portugal and Hungary.
1: Yeah.
7: And I'd be confident that the next Euros, it looks as though we are going to be at the Euros. It'll be unlikely that we're not at the Euros. That's the way it is. So we're going to be at the next tournament. Hopefully, fingers crossed, we'll be at the next tournament. And we look with hope that this team can really go on to the next level and do something special. And that's the way that we all look at it, I think, as supporters now.
1: Yeah, just a couple of more bits. Just in terms of your own career highlights, and I think people would be very interested in this. Mm. We talk about Preston, Sunderland, Everton, West Brom. Now, we're not disregarding 110 caps for Ireland and 66 competitive games in a row, which is an unbelievable stat. But where would you say, what club were you at when you would maybe consider you were at your best?
7: I'd probably say Everton. I'd have to say that because, look, I think when I was at Preston and even at West Brom, I was actually probably a different sort of player. I was just told, just stay wide, get the ball, go and beat you. A lot more freedom. I think when I stepped up to Premier League level, I quickly realised you've got to conform a little bit if you're going to hang around these guys because it's too good at that level. And that's pretty much how it went for me. So I think probably Everton now. Looking back across it all, I mean, nothing beat... I mean, you guys have known me before and you've probably heard me talk in the past. Nothing beat playing for Ireland. It was the pinnacle, without doubt. Playing the World Cup will never be beaten as far as I'm concerned, but at club level, absolutely. And I think for many different reasons, it wasn't just about the team at Everton, it was the people that were around the team and the people that were around the club. And Everton just has a special place in my heart, and I can't shake that off. Everton will probably always be my team now from here forward.
1: Now, you probably know that our producer John Fardy is the biggest toffee fan we
7: I'm
1: know.
7: Only saying that for John,
1: and
7: that's right.
1: through me, I ask another question. Mm. Have Everton any chance of winning the league in the next 5 years?
7: In the next 5 years, I'd have to say yes.
1: But not this year.
7: But do I really believe it when I say it? And I'd probably say no. I don't believe Everton will win the league in the next 5 years. I think it's been a good season from where we've been in the last few years, because it's been a hard watch in the last 5 or 6 years. With all the investment that went in, probably going back 10 years at this stage now, I think every Evertonian had so much hope that Everton could be challenging at the top end of the Premier League, and it's not worked out that way. But David Moyes going back in has stabilised the team, he's stabilised the club, and we don't know how long he's going to be there, but I think he's put the club in back on a footing now. I think as Evertonians, we all feel that the team can go on from here. So I'm looking forward to it anyway. Yeah, but I do believe, I have to say this, Bob, you'd all met Mark Carney in the last few days, and asked Mark Carney. He's a big Evertonian. He's big toffee.
1: He's a huge toffee,
7: and no one mentioned it to him. So I'm disappointed in that one.
1: Well,
7: anyway,
1: if we'd known that, we might have had another route into him. Kevin, I didn't think when we were coming over to Toronto into Canada that we'd meet you. It's been wonderful to talk to you. You're a great lad, and we miss you. And thanks for chatting.
7: I miss home. I have to say, I miss home, but thanks for having me. Yeah, great
1: stuff.
7: You're
1: a top man. Thank you very much. Now, I'm afraid that's it for the show. You can listen back on the Go Loud app or wherever you get your podcasts. You can also hear the longer versions of some of today's interviews. I want to say a special thanks to everybody at EY, from Roger, Anne Marie, Emer, Katie, Gillian and Ella. Thank you so much for looking after us so well. Thanks to everybody from Loose Horse. Special thanks to my erstwhile producer and travel companion, Mr. John Fardy. Thanks to Simon Keane, Stephen Daunt and Hugo De Silva Scott back in Dublin. So now it's goodbye from Canada. We'll talk to you next week at 8 o'clock back from the homeland. Have a wonderful, wonderful weekend, and thank you. Very

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1: Good morning from Unio. It's time to get your wealth checked. 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
2: Good morning, I'm Jane McNamara. Two young men have been killed and four other people have been injured in a crash in County Donegal. The two-car collision happened at 2 p.m. yesterday on the N15 in Birch Hill, the main road between Ballybuffet and Donegal Town. Two men in their 20s and 30s who were in one of the cars were pronounced dead at the scene. A man and a woman in their 20s in the same car and a man and woman in their 40s from the second car are being treated for non-life-threatening injuries at Letterkenny University Hospital. Donegal TD and Sinn Féin Finance spokesperson Piers Doherty says the community has been pushed back into the pits of grief.
3: Look, the community is heartbroken. Another tragedy. Two more lives lost on the road and two people in their youth of life and, snatched away from them. And I just want to commiserate with all of their friends and family. And I know the community will rally around those families now and support them over the next period and send my best wishes to the four others who are recovering and from the injuries.
2: A murder investigation is underway in the north after a man died following a break-in at an apartment. Nicholas Gordon, who was 51, passed away in hospital following reports of an alleged assault at a property in the Hollywood Road area of East Belfast on Tuesday morning. A 24-year-old man and a 49-year-old woman were arrested on suspicion of aggravated burglary with intent to commit grievous bodily harm. They've since been released on bail. The PSNI are appealing for any witnesses to come forward. The National Famine Commemoration takes place in County Galway today. The Taoiseach Micheál Martin will attend the event at Portumna at midday to honour all those who suffered during the famine. And finally, it's Bangaranga time. Bulgaria has won the 70th Eurovision Song Contest in Vienna. Dara took a massive lead with a total of 516 points over Israel's Noam Betton, who came second with 343. The UK came last with a single point. Ireland wasn't competing as part of RTE's boycott over Israel's inclusion in the contest. This was the nail-biting finish.
4: The winner is...
5: Congratulations, it's Bangaranga time to Bulgaria!
2: That's it for now, more in an hour.
6: 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Kitty!
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2: Showers in the west will become widespread this morning, turning heavy and persistent at times with a chance of thunderstorms and hail. It will be generally cloudy today with limited sunny spells. Highest temperatures 9 to 12 degrees. Now you're up to date on News Talk.
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11: Now on Documentary and Drama on News Talk, producer Elaine Gallagher looks at the resurgence of interest in the ancient sites, beliefs and practices of this land in 21st century Druid.
12: Druidry is cultivating a very personal connection with land and the environment, but doing that through the inspiration and the symbol of the ancient Druid.
13: Druidry is an organic spiritual path relevant to the modern world.
14: The bardic path isn't something that changes you. It's something that enhances who you really are.
15: Far from being just stories, the myths do offer insights into the function and purpose of the monuments.
16: What are the archaeologists of the future going to say about this era, the plastic age?
6: What are we leaving our children, our grandchildren, our great-grandchildren? So if we really think about that, and if we practice this spirituality, we do think about that. We are tomorrow's ancestors. What are we going to leave behind?
9: We associate Druids with times long gone by. We think of them as Celtic bards, mystics, and sages of old. But in 21st century Ireland, a fresh Druidic movement is emerging. My name is Elaine Gallagher, and in this two-part documentary, we will follow one such neo-Druid, Daniel Downey, at the beginning of his training, and chart his progress through the Celtic calendar, or Wheel of the Year, with its festivals like Bealtaine, Samhain, and the solstices. We will also visit the ancient sites associated with these festivals, such as the Hill of Uisnech and Newgrange, and discover what draws people to them. The emergence of Neo-Druidry can be seen as part of a wider growth of paganism in Ireland. The 2022 census revealed that the number of Irish residents who identify as pagan or pantheist had doubled since 2011, from 1,940 to 3,868. While still a small number, this dramatic increase in the space of 10 years has been nothing short of remarkable. I spoke to Dr. Jenny Butler, lecturer in the Study of Religions Department at University College Cork, about this growing trend.
12: So the rise in paganism, I think, is due to many different factors alongside, you know, things like eco-spirituality more generally. So what I found is the scandals we've had in Ireland of, you know, mother and baby homes, the Magdalen laundries, clerical sex abuse scandals, all of that has had an impact. Just feeling disillusioned with the patriarchal religion. And, you know, they encountered paganism and it made sense to them, or they found it meaningful. There's a lot of emphasis on a personal spiritual connection, and that's something very individualized. There's many different forms of paganism, like there's contemporary shamanism, druidry or druidism, different forms of pagan witchcraft, and various forms of Celtic spirituality as well. In the Irish context, witchcraft and druidry, they're the most common types of paganism in Ireland. I think what is unique about druidry is cultivating a very personal connection with land and the environment, but doing that through the inspiration and the symbol of the druid, of the ancient druid. It's not something we can trace historically back to pre-Christian times. So it's more people in the modern day taking spiritual inspiration from the past. But there is a druidry for today.
16: My name is Emer Burke, and I am a druid, and I'm the chosen chief of the Order of Bards, Ovates and Druids. So for me, it is a nature-based spiritual path where we look to the landscape and the seasons as a metaphor for our lives. And the notion is that we have an inner world and we have an inner grove, and it's important that we develop that. And we also look, we have an eye in the inner world, we also have an eye in the external world. And when our inner world is in sync with the outer landscape, then there's that notion of harmony and balance in our lives. And how we do that is by following the wheel of the year. But what it is, it's a beautiful synthesis of the four fire festivals, that the agricultural festivals of Imald, Bealtaine, Lunas and Samhain, and the solar festivals, which can be seen in pre-Celtic ancient landscapes, that you have these alignments. And it's a beautiful, I think, a modern synthesis, so that we can follow that, that every 6 weeks we have a festival and tune in and keep, I suppose, tuning into our own inner world. Like, how am I at the moment? How am I attending to myself or my purpose? What's giving meaning, and how in tune I am with the environment outside. So that's what druidry is. And OBAD, the Order of Bards, Ovates and Druids, is an order that's founded in 1964 by Ross Nicholls. It's a very diverse group of people. So we have pagans, Christians, Buddhists, Jews, Muslims, Hindus, atheists, pantheists, polytheists, monotheists. We
13: welcome that. All genders, all creeds, all nationalities, and we have members all over the world. So maybe to date, up to maybe 30,000 people have joined worldwide. It's dogma-free. We have lessons that you can follow, and if it, but it's at your own pace. And we have a course with three levels done by distance. The Bardic grade is where we engage with the landscape, engage with the elements, and find their creativity and expand on that. And it's about looking to the landscape, the seasons, the elements, to find that creativity and to express it however you wish. So traditionally, the bards were the poets, the storytellers, the history keepers, the harpers. Our second one, the ovate, is around the phila, the foy, the shaman, the poet, seer, the diviner. So deepening your connection with nature, deepening your connection with the past, the present and future, ancestral connection, working with herbs. And then the druid grade is the philosophical strand. That's the teacher, the ritual holder, the ethicist. You would look at your own actions through an ethical lens. We don't have commandments. We don't have that notion of sin, but you live according to your own internal moral compass. And what's very, very important is that notion of being of service, service to your community, however that is expressed, because being of service is what gives you meaning in your life.
14: My name is Daniel, and I live on the banks of the Erne River, and I've just begun studying Druidry with the Order of Bards, Ovates and Druids. My calling came from a long time ago, and I guess it comes from when I was a child growing up not too far from here. And every time I felt absolutely at peace or at one with the world around me, it was always when I was embedded and surrounded and dwelling within nature. And I do feel that nature is one of those things that can be a doorway to a greater perception of existence. And I do feel that nature is a sacred place that can give you a better version of yourself to try and benefit the world around you. I think what really appealed to me was you can study this path. It's a 3-year course, but you can study in your own time. It's structured. I like the structure. I like guidance. And as much as I do like exploring spiritualities willy-nilly, sometimes you need a path. You need some kind of signpost on your spiritual journey. So my experience so far of how it is and what it means to be a bard is to learn, to be a student, to be an apprentice of the druidic path of the order, and to understand through the lessons, the Gwersi, that you receive from the order. So you receive lessons on a monthly basis, and you can break that down into each week, for example. But it's also about not just ticking boxes. It's about dwelling within each of the Gwers and making sure that you digest it, so it becomes part of yourself.
17: This is your wolfhound.
14: This is Muffin the dog, my 12-year-old collie, who comes on some of the ceremonies and takes part in them as well.
9: Daniel begins his bardic journey at the spring equinox.
13: The equinox is the time for planting seeds.
9: Emer Burke of Obod.
13: So what do you in your own life want to plant? And so you'd look at the vessel, for example. What kind of a vessel am I using? What kind of soil? What's the soil in my life that I need to nurture this seed? What is the seed I'm sowing? So you plant the seed. And that's something I think is really beautiful, because it's a concrete, tangible ritual that you're engaging in. And you actually have that manifestation of what it is you want to sow.
14: So it's the spring equinox, and I'm going to Donegal, and I am going to be marking sunrise at Grianon and Alach.
18: There would have been human activity here from the Neolithic right through the Iron Age.
9: Local historian Desi McCallion gives a brief history of Grianon of Alach.
18: The fort of itself would have been best described as an Iron Age ring fort in a Neolithic setting. What you see here now has been reconstructed in the late 19th century by Walter Barnard.
9: Bunkrana resident Bettina Linka, who rediscovered the alignment in 2012.
19: The monument is called Grianon, which means little sun. I thought I have my eye on the sky and the sun. And I figured out that the entrance is east, and that at the equinoxes, the sun rises precisely east. So I came here at the equinox September, and I walked around the monument, and then I realized that the rising sun was shining through the entrance, and I could see that there was a beam. So I went inside, and I could see that the sun was shining a full beam through the entire monument, halving it precisely into a southern and into a northern half. And it was amazing to see. And it seemed that the knowledge probably has gone lost over time, but the alignment was always there, and in a way, perhaps hoping to be rediscovered again.
4: This beam is a representation of where we're at in the Wheel of the Year. We're at this point of balance. As you can see, the fort is perfectly cut in half by this gorgeous beam of light that our ancestors created for us.
9: Ruth McGilligan, holistic therapist and founder of Womanhood.
17: The key to life for me is balance, remembering always to be in balance, because we live in a world where we're caught in this doing energy, and it reminds you to just be and to connect into your soul, God, the divine, whatever you want to call it.
4: And so I'm going to do a countdown, and we're going to step over and we're going to cheer, and you walk the beam of light and out the door and into this new season in your lives. 3, 2, 1.
14: Yeah. Standing just at the entrance, and the very last moments of light are pushing through the doorway. That's gorgeous, absolutely gorgeous. So now it's become a little bit quieter, and as I'm in my, I guess, infancy of celebrating the Druid

0: clear head and send those intentions out into the world.
1: How was the ceremony?
0: I would say being open and honest about it. It is my first proper ceremony as a bard, as a student of the bardic path. So as a new student, it was fumbling a little bit. I needed the guidance notes for the ceremony itself. But the ceremony is intended to be, I guess, a vehicle of meaning to bring us forward into this tradition, to bring the tradition forward into us and through us, but also as a means by which we can honour the earth, cherish nature and appreciate things like the equinox itself as a powerful moment in the year.
2: I should probably mention at this point that Daniel is in fact my boyfriend, or at least he was. I proposed to him later that day on Tory Island off the coast of Donegal, and he said yes.
3: And then we come into Bealtaine. So you've got the male and female forces, and when they come together, they generate new life, and everything in the landscape is exploding. The birdsong, the leaves, the plants. But it's beautiful, you know, that time of hope.
0: We're on the banks of the Erne River in County Cavan to celebrate a little ceremony of Bealtaine. So what we have is the plants that we planted in Grian an Avalach, and we place these to the southeast of our altar. This is our grove or our altar. So to the southeast of this, and we'll place them just here. So I use the guide, and I guess I'll probably venture into the ceremony now.
1: How did you feel?
0: I feel good. I think compared to the previous ceremony I did at Grian an Avaliach, it actually felt better. And I think the reason behind that is because it's in a personal space. It's a place I know very well. It's a place that's been home for me for 10 years. So the comfort of this place has been really beautiful to do this, very special to do this. I really actually feel far more fulfilled and accomplished in undertaking the ceremony than I had before in the previous one.
1: How has it been since the spring equinox?
0: Contemplative, I guess, is the right word. Is this for me? Is it a bit of hocus pocus fluffy stuff? Or is it actually connecting with the land? Am I actually feeling the energies of what I'm doing here? There's the doubts of, God, am I actually a loony to be at this stuff? Like, who am I? I'm 43 years old. I've never done this before. Is this part of me trying to be different just to be different? Or, you know, and you always have these personal doubts. They're the doubts that roll around inside yourself when you try something new. But you just have to hold with it. It's okay to be skeptical. It's okay to be critical. But at the same time, there's certain aspects that you need to go and flow with. Blaise Pascal said, the heart has reasons that reason knows not. And that's the center of this. There are reasons within things we do that the reasoning part of our brain doesn't really know about. So we have to recognize that fact, flow with the process and trust in the process. And hopefully it comes through to the other end that we'll be okay and a better person for all these ceremonies and the paths that we embrace. It's all about taking a risk and walking the path and seeing where it'll take us.
4: Is the west and rise the sun into our home?
3: They had the original fire festivals at Uisneach, the centre of Ireland, and at that time the fires would have been extinguished and then the fires would have been lit at Bealtaine. And again, that, you know, beautiful thing about letting go the old fire and trusting that you will get the new fire and new start again in that moment.

we're in the, I guess, geographic spiritual center of Ireland here at Uisneach, for the annual Bealtaine.

0: Fire Festival. Just the thrill of the atmosphere of it, everybody coming together to celebrate Bealtaine, celebrate the birth of summer, the gateway to summer. That in itself is the highlight for me.
1: My name is Mel McGuinness. I'm here with Fuinnev Community Drum, which is a 13-foot diameter drum that about 30 people can play all together. It's made from mostly recycled material. And as you can hear in the background, people are free-flowing playing on the drum.
2: I'm Elaine. I'm the person who built and designed the drum.
3: Here. What is it that you like about this festival?
2: Oh, the people. People are amazing and they're just so into it and they're so connected with each other and with the land. It's beautiful. It's really beautiful.
3: And have you seen changes in people after they drum?
2: Oh God, yeah. I've had people come up to me bawling their eyes crying with joy that they just had such an amazing experience connecting with other people and also feeling centered in themselves afterwards. I've had people come off it who've had really, really bad losses, like, you know, lost their kids or their parents or whatever, and had really healing experience on this. Come off it going, that was beautiful, that was special. And that's lovely. For me, that's lovely. That's what it's all about.
4: My name is Nikki Fitzpatrick. I'm a sacred celebrant. Hand fasting is very special, particularly here in Uisneach. It dates back to nearly the Neolithic times here that our ancestors were hand fasted during the fire festival. Now, then during the 12th and 17th centuries, hand fasting was used as a form of symbolizing a couple's commitment and love together before the marriage laws came in the 17th century. It's a beautiful blessing because it's performed through the elements. Air, you know, the fire, of course. We have a sacred fire that we trained with that comes from Avalon, but we merge it with the fire of Uisneach here, so it's very powerful, that element here. Then the water I have is blessed water, and it comes from the wells of Ireland. And then, of course, the earth element is where we do the hand fasting and tie the knot.
5: I'm Mel, and we have just done a hand fasting ceremony between the two of us. It's done, this one, in the more traditional method, I suppose, of a year and a day, of dedicating between us the love and loyalty and friendship that we have.
6: And I'm Grayson, and I just got committed to the love of my life for a year and a day.
7: Graham Howard, and this is the first time at Uisneach. I think it's great to be connecting with our historical roots. Previous generations probably would have been here and taking part in the High King rituals, lighting the fire. So it's nice to recognize the memory of our distant past, that our forefathers and foremothers would have been here taking part of this. And there's a big festival that everyone would have come to. So, you know, there's a reflection of a memory there that we're aligning with, which is very beautiful and probably life-affirming and deeply rooting the anxieties that we may have, giving us a sense of deeper identity, whether we consciously realize it. But I think just being with the land and the countryside and the sun and the fire, those elements, connecting with them in a communal spirit, it's a beautiful connection.
8: I'm Natasha, and this is my son Sean, and we've come from Galway. I've come a few times, and definitely the crowds are bigger, but it always drew a kind of an eclectic crowd, you know, not your general festival goer, you know. And I like the way that it has retained that sense of spirituality, that sense of connection with our past and our mythology, our history, and most of all our pre-Christian kind of faith in nature.
4: We've got the sacred flame, which is a flame that's put together through ceremony by people who are very closely associated with the hill.
9: Francis Cody, manager at Uisneach.
4: They create this flame, and that flame is then taken to the summit, and from it, the big fire is lit. But we also have a Beau Bawn, which is a tiny little baby, month-old white calf. And the significance of it is the story of Bealtaine, basically driving the cattle. Now, I couldn't have a herd up the hill with 5,000 people here, but we take a wee Beau Bawn up the hill. A couple of people from here have created bouquets of herbs and foliage from the hill. This will be lit and it'll be doused so that it smokes. And we'll waft smoke across the back of the Beaubon. And again, that's the story of them being driven through the fires. It's the smoke that cleanses the hides.
0: Watching the dancers there, how they're dressed, how they're dancing, the smoke, the wood prepared for the fire, everybody's hyped up, there's an energy, and it feels like you're glimpsing into life 2,500 years ago on this island, and it's really beautiful that we can still appreciate that. It links you to your past, it's part of your heritage, it's gorgeous.
2: Time is so kind of fixed in the moment because it's almost like global. There's the belly dancing, there's the African music, there's the Celtic signs on the faces, and yeah, it's like a past and present all together.
0: And hopefully future too.
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26: Gianthan is a time when the veil is thinnest between this world and the other world. It's a time of mischief in the Sidhe, the same at the summer solstice. So lots of magic and lots of celebration. Again, everything is vibrant and we follow the sun as it reaches its pinnacle. And again, that paradox, as soon as you're right there, it's a turning point. Because then it marks its decline.
0: We're close to 4:50 a.m. Below me on the hill is the beautiful River Erne. And over that way, there's a crack in the clouds, and it's that exact crack in the clouds we'll see the sunrise. So we're facing absolutely due east, and I keep the sweet compass with me so I get a bearing on the four quarters. So that's important for many of the Obod ceremonies to honour the four quarters. You'll probably hear as well the little bells. It's also a symbol of the bardic tradition, that a bard would have a staff. And the bells on the staff represent the tingling of the music to come, the words. That's what the bells are for, to hail the bardic work. For our ceremonies, a lot of it hinges on the circle. The circle is a sacred shape. It's a shape of continuity, of flow. And so what we do is open the ceremony, and then you activate the circle energetically with a practice, and then you conduct the rite, and after the rite then you close the circle with blessings, with reflections, and with honorifics toward the event, toward the people, toward yourself and the land and the earth. So, and the circle is important because it's there to ensure that within that space there is something sacred happening. That, yes, there's divinity running through everything. There's energy running through it all. But in this particular time, this particular space, we're marking that. We're honoring that. We're saying that here now is the magic of the moment of the solstice.
27: How long will your ceremony take?
0: Usually about 10 minutes, the solo ceremonies. Group ceremonies are a little bit more complicated. They involve 4, 5, 6 people. With allocated roles in the ceremony. So that's a lot more intricate and can take anything from 10 minutes up to half an hour. We're getting to our sunrise now soon, I think. So, I'll probably go into ceremony now.
27: How did you find that?
0: I found it very refreshing, very energizing. A lot more confident in my conducting of the ceremony, which was beautiful. I really enjoyed that. And it felt very honourful, as if you're honouring the solstice, the sunrise, and the world. And it kind of connects you with the world, which is beautiful. Yeah, it was lovely.
27: Would you say that it came more easily to you than previous ones?
0: It did. It did. It came, I suppose, for a couple of reasons. The first reason is that practice and in the personal space. We're doing it here in a place I'm very familiar with. The second reason is, as well, Obod has recently granted me a mentor. And I discussed with the mentor about my, let's say, hesitant embracing of the ceremonial aspects. It feels like showmanship. It feels like it's difficult to kind of get into the intricacies of ceremony sometimes because it's not something we're used to. It's not something that that comes naturally. She said two things that really struck me. The first was that just practice, but don't force it. It should come naturally. And you don't always have to have it perfect. And secondly, make it personal. So in this ceremony, I incorporated elements of my own personal practice that I've been developing as part of the ceremony. And it's important that these things are personal because religion, spirituality, beliefs, traditions, again, are subjective things. And if you're not feeling it, if you're not genuine and authentic in how you're doing it, you don't express that in yourself and connect with yourself. So you should bring a personal aspect into it. So in Celtic tradition, you work with representations of animal spirits and animals. And some of those animals may not necessarily be something I personally would be attuned to. So for me, I changed the animals to animals of our locality here. The animals that have a connection to me. Fleets of swans are always up and down this river. Sometimes you can count as many as 10, 20 swans at a time. And it's beautiful. So that's the animal that I called forth at this particular ceremony. That's why it was a more comfortable ceremony.
2: Sunset at the summer solstice and crowds gather at the Hill of Tara, ancient site of the High Kings of Ireland.
4: I'm Siobhan and we're on the Hill of Tara at solstice this evening. This is like my church. This is where I'd come when I need a bit of solace. And my kids are grown up now and my daughter was dealing with something there a couple of weeks ago and she said, Mom, can we go to Tara? And I was thrilled because it's like they come back to it then, you know, because I would erase them by coming up here and connecting in with the elements and the wind and the trees for grounding. And I think it's for any of the sites I visited there recently, there seem to be a lot more people coming and it's much more accepted to come and do ritual, but you know, than it would have been say 30 years ago where I would have felt a little bit hippy dippy, you know, but I don't now. I mean, I would talk about this at work with my colleagues and would anybody really, do you know, it's much more mainstream, it's getting more mainstream and it's in these kinds of spaces that I think there might be some hope for the future.
8: Hello, my name is James Burke. I think it's incredibly beautiful and powerful to see this, to see that people are just showing up for this, and that there's this thread of connection to the ancient sacred ways of the people of this land that's still here, and people just show up. I don't even know if people know why they're doing it. It's just like, this is going to be nice. This is what we do. And to see such a strong kind of flag in the ground of like honoring the rhythms of the planet is really beautiful to me. There's music, there's bagpipes, there's like, I was playing some music, and there's just a really beautiful, wonderful, sweet, fun peace here.
9: My name's Kitty. I'm always drawn to here and other sites like Ishnock or Lochcrew. There's always a feeling of congregation, community when you come here. Like everybody's here together and just sharing something as simple as watching the sunset, but that nice intimate feel almost with other people, just connected with the earth and just being here. I'm not into any kind of spirituality about it, but I just think it is community and people care about the environment, and that's why I just come up on special occasions like this.

0: So Lunasa is the beginning of August, and you know that the month of August in Irish is Lunasa, and it gets its name from the god Lu. So that is around the early harvest. In order to grow, something has to die. So you cut the corn, and then it has the seeds of the next generation of grains to make bread. So that there's that life, death, rebirth motif is there. So that in order for something to be born or reborn, something else has to die. And I think it's a lovely reminder that there is a cycle of life in everything. You see it in the year, you see it in the landscape. But also when something dies within us, in order, it creates space for something to be reborn.
1: Today is Lunasa, the celebration of the fruits of the harvest, is the best description of it. As you can see across the floodplain here on the banks of the River Erne, we're approaching sunset. So we'll do a dusk ceremony honouring Lu and Lunasa and the harvest time.
0: How was it?
1: Beautiful, very fulfilling and very flowing, and it felt good, yeah. It's like a gentle energy, slightly more like we're celebrating life because we know life's coming to an end. It's the shadow of autumn is here. The spectre of winter is just beyond. So celebrate the sun, the summer, the warmth now on our faces, because we know that what's ahead is death and rebirth. Another part of the wisdom of these ceremonies is the weight it lends to you emotionally and psychologically. I think that, for example, when we think of winter and we think of bad weather and dark nights, a lot of people get down, a lot of people get seasonal affective disorder, for example. But these ceremonies and these beliefs tie us to the land and make us appreciate the fulsomeness of the full cycle of the calendar year. Knowing that it's constantly turning, that what can come around will go around again. So I couldn't help but feel in this ceremony of Lunasa that I was standing on the wheel as the wheel of the earth was turning. And I knew that every time I spoke of what was to come ahead, I knew that it was going to pass as well. And that's down to, for example, the sacrifice we make of the fruit here, the apple. We recognize that the apple is the fruit of the tree. It's falling between the tree and the earth. And it's the pinnacle of the tree's existence. It's the fruit it gives. But all fruit have to pass. And as they do, they seed new life. Just as winter passes and seeds new life in the spring. So I think psychologically, emotionally, it gives me great heart or spirit to recognize that I'm part of an amazing, turning, living world that continues that cycle of life every year.
0: Have you ever found these ceremonies to be difficult?
1: Yeah, and I still do. I found this ceremony to be difficult in moments. At the start, when I'm trying to get it just right or trying to measure where the directions are. So yeah, there is an element of pressure you put yourself under, but as my mentor has often said, it's not supposed to be a catechism. It's not a perfection. It's not a doctrine. This is something that should be personal and done so that you're feeling it is more important than you not feeling it and having it perfect.
0: Are you keeping your training to yourself for now?
1: From certain people, yeah, that I know would. Yeah. How do I put this? That I've witnessed them kind of consider certain spiritual elements to be, you know, hocus pocus or superstition, and the and I know something like this would be met with derision and disrespect. And at this early in the game, it's something that for me personally has to be treated with care and consideration.
0: Do you think you'd be in danger of dropping out if you're exposed to ludicule at this point?
1: No, I don't think so, but it would just be a little bit of a knock. I feel safe among people who are respectfully curious and fellow practitioners, but I haven't been in an environment where it's either hostile or where it's, how would you describe it, disrespectfully curious and probing. And I've met individuals who have expressed those views towards the old ways, but not in a group setting.
2: And did you keep the fact you're trainee barred from them then?
1: It depends. On occasion I've shared it, and on occasion I've not, which is interesting. It depends on how hostile they seem towards the idea. Yeah.
2: And what kind of reaction did you get?
1: It begins with a sense of genuine curiosity or shock, as in, oh, you wouldn't be into that, would you? That's the usual. And you get a lack of understanding. You know, the idea of, that's heathen stuff, or that's pagan stuff, or that's witchcraft or something. Not realizing that it's an ancient Irish belief that predates Christianity even. But that's not something that's met with any kind of respect among some circles.
0: We're told that the Celtic peoples had an animistic form of religion, and a polytheistic religion of different gods and goddesses that are recorded in the mythology, the early Irish literature.
2: Dr. Jenny Butler, University College Cork.
0: Some people would venerate deities according to the seasonal cycle. So in Lunasa, there's the god Lu, who is sometimes described as a sun god or a solar deity, who is also associated with the harvest. So people might do a ritual in honor of Lu, or invite Lu to take part in the ritual.
3: I am Heather McDermott. We're here for our Lunasa Fire Festival at Navan Fort, Awen Macha. This is an Iron Age site, but obviously the mound of Macha, which Armagh is named for, it predates the Iron Age society that lived here under the rule of King Conor, for example, one of the famous kings. And of course, his chief warrior would have been Cuchulainn. So once the harvest was coming in, they wanted to celebrate and thank Lu for all the gifts of sunshine. So we have had fire festivals here for 2,000 years, we know that. And we are continuing the tradition. I've spent the past 4 months building a wicker man. He is almost 30 foot tall. The story of the wicker man, it's a wee bit grey, because we have records from the Romans that they sailed past the coasts of the west of Ireland and the Scottish Isles, and they could see giant wicker figures being burned. Apparently, according to the Romans, they did put animals and people sacrifices into them. But ours is a lovely, cuddly wicker man burning. It's not anything dark or scary like that, so don't be worrying about it.
4: Later.
5: Yeah. I'm Neil, this is Janet.
2: Has this been your first experience of Awen Macha?
5: We come off Newcombe.
6: Oh, this is one of my favourite places. Now, not just this today, but on the mound. That's my place. That's when I go there, I get covered in cotton wool. It's, honestly, that's the feeling I get when I'm there.
2: Would you say this is the biggest festival of the year here?
6: I think
5: it's sold out this year.
6: 1,007 tickets were sold this year. This is the biggest the event they've had so far. Yeah.
2: So what do you think it is that's bringing more and more people here?
5: They're getting more interested in history. I think that's it. Ancient history too.
6: In spiritualism, in getting back to the real life, not this plastic age that people are living in. People want to come back, embrace nature.
7: I am Rowan McIntaggart. I'm a local of Armagh, Awen Macha. Navan has been my playground since a child, all the way up. I've always had a special connection with the site. I'm very close to the goddess Macha. She is one of my chief goddesses that I pretty much pray to. As a personal, obviously, Druidism is principles. Ovad came as an actual gradual path. I've always had a kind of Druidist a way of like looking into the land and the people. I've completed the border grade and now in the overt grade, and I'm almost like halfway or beyond halfway through. I'm taking it nice and slow, and I recommend taking it slow to the others because it's a beautiful process. It's a life journey. It actually gave me a spiritual awakening once I started to practice and practice like our ancient Druidic ancestors.
8: On today, did you enjoy it?
9: It was good. I had good fun.
10: Oh, it's always just a really magical experience. Arrived here nice and early and got into the whole energy of the place, and it's lovely to spend time with family as well. Get back to what's important in life and grounding and rerouting.
8: Had you guys been here before?
1: We were here a few years ago. I think it's lovely to see these types of things happen. You know, I think it goes hand in hand with the Irish revival, is the fact of Gaelic beliefs are coming back into the fore again, and these are what our societies are established on at the end of the day, and it can't be forgotten, and it gives power to it when it is remembered.

That concludes episode one of 21st Century Druid. In episode two, we examine the dark side of the Wheel of the Year. First Century Druid was produced by Elaine Gallagher and funded by Commission Na Mban with the television license fee. Music was provided by Owen O'Kenavan and the Wailing She.

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19: 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I'm Claire McKenna. You can email aliveandkicking at newstalk.com or you'll find me on Instagram. I'm at Claire McKenna Presents. Coming up, as the weather improves and summer truly feels on its way, a reminder to mind your skin. how to cope with empty nest syndrome with our resident therapist Fiona Brennan, and writing facilitator and author Lara O'Brien on the power of a prompt and community. But first, we'll take the news at 8.
17: Across Ireland, this is the home of conversation that counts. 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
5: Good morning, I'm Jane McNamara. Two young men have been killed and four other people have been injured in a crash in County Donegal. The two-car collision happened at 2 o'clock yesterday on the N15 in Birchill, the main road between Ballybuffet and Donegal Town. Two men in their 20s and 30s who were in one of the cars were pronounced dead at the scene. A man and a woman in their 20s in the same car and a man and a woman in their 40s from the second car are being treated for non-life-threatening injuries at Letterkenny University Hospital. Donegal TD and Sinn Féin Finance spokesperson Pierce Doherty says the community has been pushed back into the pits of grief.
18: Look, the community is heartbroken. Another tragedy, two more lives lost on the road, and two people in their youth of life, and snatched away from them. And I just want to commiserate with all of their friends and family. And I know the community will rally around those families now and support them over the next period, and send my best wishes to the four others who are recovering and from the injuries.
5: A murder investigation is underway in the north after a man died following a break-in at an apartment. Nicholas Gordon, who was 51, passed away in hospital following reports of an alleged assault at a property in the Hollywood Road area of East Belfast on Tuesday morning. A 24-year-old man and a 49-year-old woman were arrested on suspicion of aggravated burglary with intent to commit grievous bodily harm. They've since been released on bail. The PSNI are appealing for any witnesses to come forward. The World Health Organization says an Ebola outbreak in two African countries is a public health emergency of international concern. Over 80 suspected deaths have been reported in the Democratic Republic of the Congo, while there has been one confirmed death in Uganda. The WHO says the true number of infections and the spread of the outbreak remain uncertain. And Bulgaria has won the 70th Eurovision Song Contest in Vienna with the song Bangaranga. Dara took a massive lead with a total of 516 points over Israel's Noam Betton, who came second with 343. Ireland wasn't competing as part of RTÉ's boycott over Israel's inclusion in the contest. That's it for now. More in an hour.
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5: In soccer, it's a massive day of Premier League action with just two games to go in the season. Man United and Nottingham Forest kick off the excitement with a 12:30 start at Old Trafford. Four games then are down for a decision at 3 o'clock. Keith Andrews, Brentford are at home to Crystal Palace. Sunderland make the trip to Everton. Leeds United host Brighton and Wolves take on Fulham. West Ham are away to Newcastle in the 5:30 kickoff. In Gaelic Games, two provincial finals are up for grabs this afternoon. Dublin and Westmeath face off for the honour of being kings of Leinster football. There's a 2 o'clock throw-in at Croke Park. Then Armagh will be looking to put some Ulster final ghosts behind them. They've lost the last three deciders, but will be favourites in today's game against Monaghan. Throw-in there is at 4:15.
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5: Showers in the west will become widespread this morning, turning heavy and persistent at times with a chance of thunderstorms and hail. It will be generally cloudy today with limited sunny spells. Highest temperatures 9 to 12 degrees. 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
19: Yes, you can email the show aliveandkicking at newstalk.com. I always love to hear from you. Or you will find me on Instagram. I'm at Claire McKenna Presents. Coming up this morning, as the weather improves and summer truly feels on its way, a reminder to mind your skin. How to cope with empty nest syndrome, we have a listener dilemma tackled by our therapist Fiona Brennan and writing facilitator and author Lara O'Brien on the power of a prompt and community. So what kind of a health and wellness week did I have? Well, I'm good. After the busiest week of the year so far last week, and that's certainly saying something this year, I emerged unscathed and rather grateful. My pledge at the start of the year, although, as you know, I don't make New Year's resolutions, was to be a little bit more organised with my time. I want to try and embrace my planning diary a little bit more, get back into the lists, and most importantly, my plan was to hang a wall plan calendar on my wall so that I could see the weeks and the months and say yes and no to events accordingly. Well, I'm ready to confess in May that the wall planner is up. Fairly recently did I get it together to get the blue tack and get it out and get it on the wall, but it's still empty. And the diary has one page of planning lists in it. But acceptance is half the battle, isn't it really? And as I say, we've now hit May and I've yet to embrace this version of myself fully in 2026, but I do believe there is still time and it's never too late to make a change. And last week is my case in point. I definitely said yes too many times. I had my daughter's drama show, then headed away for the night with two friends. I had two speaking events, one on Tuesday night, one on Wednesday night, a corporate talk on Thursday before I headed off to Tipperary to a wedding and then back where I had tickets to a show in the Three Arena on Friday night. I mean, that's just bananas, isn't it? And maybe the wall planner would have tapped me on the shoulder and said, whoa. Thankfully, the rest of the weekend was clear and I did manage to recoup all that I had given, apart from the usual commitments. But when I look back, there's not much there I would have wanted to say no to, and I loved each and every experience. But look, I was wrecked, and what's important is a yes always brings a no elsewhere. Either the gym class is gone, I ran out the door one evening barking orders at the kids about sorting out their own dinner. I ate no dinner myself that evening. I mean, it's hardly suffering, but it is a bit silly by times. So I am going to say again a pledge with you guys holding me accountable to write a few things down this week and have a long, hard look. I do say yes to life a lot, but at what cost? I'd love to hear your thoughts on saying yes and what it means you are saying no to. You can email the show aliveandkicking@newstalk.com. I also had my wisdom tooth taken out this week. So hopefully, as I've three left, there will still be enough wisdom to carry me through. And if it is something that you're looking at getting done, just having the one out didn't seem to be that taxing after watching my husband go down badly after having two of his out at the same time, likewise my best friend. I seem to have come out relatively unscathed. So if you're just having the one out, I say, don't worry. You can email the show aliveandkicking@newstalk.com. Now, May is Skin Cancer Awareness Month. Largely preventable, it's the most common form of cancer in Ireland. Aisling Cleary is Clinical Director of the Laser and Skin Clinic, and she joins me in studio now. Aisling, you're very welcome.
0: Thank you. Good morning.
19: I feel like people sort of eye roll when they hear this, and they're like, we know, we wear, you know, sunscreen, SPF, it's very important, but I still don't think we take it seriously enough, do we?
0: No, I don't think so. And I think there is, particularly in Ireland, kind of a sense of, well, I use my sunscreen when I go on holiday, but the rest of the year, you know, I don't need to. And I think that's, again, we don't get a lot of sunshine in Ireland in the, you know, particularly in the winter, but it's not just UV, you know, UVB rays, it's also UVA rays. So I think if you, you know, there's also that sense of, well, if I get skin cancer, it's really easily treated, which it is. 90% of skin cancers are treatable. But I think there is just a very lax attitude around skin cancer. And I think the purpose of Skin Cancer Awareness Month is to get people to go, okay, let's stand up and pay attention here, particularly for children, younger adults. The incidence of cancer is increasing as well for skin cancer. So we want to get the message out there. It's easy. It's not that difficult. Pop your sunscreen on. If, you know, people who work outdoors, don't forget to, you know, put sunscreen behind your ears. Golfers, we see a high incidence of melanoma on the back of legs. People who drive a lot, just put put your sunscreen on, but particularly our children, like, educate them. So teenagers should be popping sunscreen on if they're out for the day, if they're playing sport, and to tell them it's not about preventing just getting burnt. It's about preventing cellular damage and the formations of cancer.
19: Yeah, and we tend to wait until a really sunny day, but if our kids are playing a match and it's anyway a fair day, should we be putting it on all year round?
0: We should. And you know what, it's quite interesting. A lot of the younger generation look at the UV index now, which I never heard of until quite recently in the last number of years. So even on a cloudy day, if you look up the UV index and if it's over 3, we should be putting sunscreen on. So again, kids out on the soccer field, playing hockey, playing tennis. You know, the way you'd pop out in the morning and might play for an hour. That's enough to cause damage as well.
19: Sunbeds are huge as well, aren't they, still? And you'd think they would have really gone out of fashion with the way fake tan has changed over the years. I mean, I put some on going to a wedding recently and I'm like, the difference, you don't smell of biscuits, you don't have to go to bed one colour, wake up completely the other with streaks you can't do anything about. Why would anybody get on a sunbed?
0: You know, that is such an interesting question because it is hugely popular with the kind of early 20 age profile. I think there's a very body conscious, we're very body conscious now. There's a lot of people going to the gym. There's a lot of guys going to the gym. Men particularly don't want to bother with fake tan. Younger girls, it just looks good. It's, you know, it's even. And I think there's a huge influence from the celebrity culture as well. It shocks me because you have a 75% increased risk of developing skin cancer when you have one sunbed.
19: So wow, why would huge.
0: You? It's huge. It's huge.
19: It's illegal for under 18s, but this isn't being upheld everywhere.
0: No, it's not. And it's really interesting. I parked my car one day, seeing is believing, and there's a place where I was picking something up and there's a sunbed salon there. And in, I'd say, over a 20-minute period, I sat in the car, I would say there was 15 people in and out that door, and they were all very young looking. So they do, I know regulation is you have to be ID'd, but I think they just ask date of birth in a lot of these salons. They don't physically look at an ID.
19: Yeah, and people just might need to make an informed choice. And you can't put sunscreen on getting onto a sunbed, can you? Does that make any difference?
0: I don't know. It makes absolutely no difference, really. You know, if you think about the studies and the lights and the penetration, and the newer sunbeds on the market are even stronger.
19: Yeah. And we don't know enough yet about the UV lamps in nail salons, do we? I remember a couple of years ago research coming out that cells were shown to change, but it's only research in its infancy.
0: It's in its infancy, and there hasn't been much published since, so I couldn't comment on that. I don't know enough. I'm guilty of getting my own nails done. But I think what's brilliant and what's great about science is that they're constantly investigating. They're constantly looking at statistics. Even in Ireland, if you look at the stats, skin cancer will double by the year 2040. Unless we make changes. So again, putting on the hat, putting on the sunscreen and doing lots of body checks. And again, I think this is a really important message to instill in our children from teenage years on. Just keep checking weekly. And I think that's important because we're fair, we're Irish. And even, you know, we like to have that little bit of a glow, but watch those moles, watch those freckles for the changes.
19: What changes are we looking out for?
0: So there's a really simple thing to do. And I always say it's A, B, C, D and E. A, look for the asymmetry. B, look for border. So look for like a little mole if this changes around the border. C, look at colour if there's any changes. D, diameter if it's bigger than 6 millimetres. And E, evolving, which is if it's changing. Or anything that just isn't healing, or if you have a little spot that, you know, keeps bleeding or is scabby or just doesn't look right. I call some of them the ugly duckling. If you have one that just looks different from everything else, go to your GP or pop into skin check and get them looked at.
19: Yeah, and I know from having a biopsy myself, I would get my moles checked regularly. They don't have to be brown in colour.
0: No.
19: So anything that looks like a little dry spot that, you know, no matter how much moisture you put onto it, it still stays.
0: Exactly.
19: That's a change in your skin. So it's just keeping an eye on things like that.
0: It's keeping an eye. And I think, you know, if you get ahead, if you check, like, you can also have, like, we had a client recently who had a little spot on her nose. She kept bleeding. So we popped her in and got her looked at and skin check. And it was a precancerous mole. So vigilance, just keep looking. And I think, you know, the way in Ireland we're great. We are now, you know, a culture that we have all got really good teeth, and so do our children, okay? And we now listen and get our teeth cleaned twice a year, and we practice gum health. If you go back to the 70s, this was relatively new, and I think this is where we want to bring skin cancer awareness. We want to get people coming in, getting their checks done at least yearly. We want them to, you know, be proactive if they've a lot of pigmentation, to go, you know what, I'm going to get some of my pigment removed, because a lot of the new generation of lasers have been proven to reduce precancerous cells, particularly CO2 laser. So there's lots of, you know, there's lots of education to be done. But I think as a country, we're eager, and we do look at the stats. So we have to keep spreading the message.
19: Yeah. So the same way as we brush our teeth in the morning and evening, let's just put the sunscreen on before we head out the door. Yeah. Finally, is there anything we need to know about the quality of the sunscreen? Sometimes I find that a bit of a minefield, what to look at on the bottle, or are there the bigger names that you just know you can trust?
0: There are bigger names that you can trust, but I always say to clients, find something that you like. Okay, so in other words, something that you know you'll use every day. So you've got physical sunscreens, which are zinc-based, and then you've got chemical sunscreens, which are a blend of chemicals, or you can do a combination of broad spectrum. I would always say look for a broad spectrum, because it's got UVA and UVB protection. But most importantly, find a sunscreen that you like. So I use mine in the morning, I brush my teeth and I pop it on, and then put the rest of my skincare, layer it on top of it. So if something's too thick or gloopy, you're not going to wear it. But if it smells nice and it feels nice, we're more inclined to use it.
19: And something I learned years ago on Ireland AM that I was guilty of and that I stopped doing, we have to buy new sunscreen. I know things are expensive and it's the cost of living, but don't pull out the one you had in the beach bag last year. Get a new one. They have a sell-by date.
0: They do, and that's really, really, really important. They have a sell-by date and they lose their effectiveness. So every year, invest. And they're not expensive. You know, if you look at some of the sunscreens now, you can get a really good facial sunscreen for €20, which will last you maybe 4 to 6 months, depending how much you're using it. But if you're using it every day, but I definitely would say get one, particularly if you have teenage kids, get one that feels good on their skin, or adults, it doesn't make a difference, and that they can pop on, that feels good, and they can go about their day.

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14: You're welcome back to Alive and Kicking. Now, every month or so, we have our Therapy from the Couch series with our resident therapist, Fiona Brennan. 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And Fiona joins me on the line. Fiona, you're very welcome.
15: Thanks, Claire. Happy to be here as always.
14: And this is quite a good one. As I said before the ad break, empty nest syndrome. I think it's something parents seem to brace themselves for from the maternity ward.
15: I think so. Yes, definitely, definitely. And it's something I can really relate to, this listener. I can, you know, I'm at a similar stage in life, so I can totally see where they're coming from.
14: Well, let me read what came to us and we'll take it from there. So, dear Claire and Fiona, my daughter is in fifth year and she started talking about her college plans and she's really excited about it. However, I find that I just can't bring myself to celebrate the prospect of her leaving home. She wants to go to another country and I'm trying to talk her out of it. I'm already feeling this sense of loss and uncertainty about

0: her moving on. Where will I fit into her life then? I don't want there to be a distance between us, and I'd like to be happy for her, but I'm also a single mum and I feel the loneliness would be much more evident if she moves out. I mean, there's so much in those 10 sentences, isn't there?
1: There is. I mean, I think the first thing, Claire, is to acknowledge, you know, that she is a single mum, and, you know, that is very significant in terms of the bond that they must have, you know, over all of these years together. So there's a real sense of understanding the loss that she feels in terms of, you know, going from having her there and then this, what seems like such a frightening prospect of her not being in the house anymore, especially as she's been the sole, you know, the sole everything. You know, I'm not a single mother, but I can imagine, well, first of all, I can imagine how hard it is and what an incredible strength and courage it takes. And then also how deep that bond must be between the mother and the daughter. So I think that's the first and most important thing to acknowledge, which brings me to really a sense of self-compassion for herself in this, in terms of it is very understandable that she feels the way that she does. And, you know, there really needs to be space for her to go through this. It's like what she's really going through is anticipatory grief, which we feel when someone is very ill, for example, and we're worried about that when they might die, if it's going to be soon. And although, of course, thank goodness, this is not the same thing in terms of a death, but it can feel similar in that sense of loss. But perspective is so helpful here in terms of the realization that this loss is more of a perception than a reality, if you like, that it's more of a transformation. And I know that that is helping me, because my son is now he's about to do his leaving cert in, God, it seems like days, weeks, very, very soon. And, you know, he is of very much of the mind. He's applied to go to college in France. So he, we hope, is going to be not just moving county, but moving country. And I think that, you know, there is this awareness that helps in terms of how proud a parent can be that they have a child like this daughter. Like my son, you know, he has that adventurous spirit and has that, you know, strength and faith in themselves that they want to go abroad. And that's not for everyone, or to go to a different county. It's not for everyone, but it is something to recognize as a parent that, you know, that is really a very good sign of you having done a good job, especially for a single mom. I think it's very inspiring.
0: Yeah, and I mean, I was watching something online about a relatively new mum. She's pregnant and has a toddler, and she was saying, I used to have no fear, but now since I became a mom, I just see danger everywhere. And I went from being somebody that would hop on any roller coaster to somebody that doesn't even like to get into the car for fear that something will happen to me or happen to them. And that must play a part this protective idea that we have. Yeah. So to think of our babies, albeit them adults, out, you know, living somewhere else in the world outside of our protection, that's hard for us to get our heads around, even though that's what we want for them, as you say, for them to be confident and adventurous.
1: It is. It's really hard, but it's an internal inside job that we really need to work on ourselves, you know, and that's how I would approach this personally and professionally, like with a client presenting in the same way. My whole lens would be looking at, well, what can we do to bolster up that feeling within you, you know, that feeling of fear that's within you? Because what we don't want is to be transferring that to our kids. Of course, we want them to, you know, it's natural, it's normal. And I think you're right. It starts in the maternity ward. You know, a lot of parents will start to feel fears about things they never did before. Like it could be getting on the plane and all of a sudden that feels like, you know, a real threat. And that is our biology. That's the mama bear inside of us that wants to protect. But we've got to be aware of that. And then we've got to look at, well, you know, how how useful is this really? You know, what purpose is it serving really? Because unfortunately, what it can do is actually the opposite. So I remember even years ago, like talking to a parent who was so, it was a client years ago, and she was just so concerned about her child who was maybe only 4 or 5. So it was, you know, a young child, but like frightened that he was going to get hurt on the, you know, playground, you know, just a lot of anxiety around his safety. And I asked the question, like, would you like him to be safe or strong? And she immediately said, safe. And I said, well, how's he going to be safe if he's not strong? So we've got to sort of switch it around, if you like. So the more that we build this strength and this, their own ability to navigate the world, the more safe they're going to be. You know, so it's an exercise of trust. It's an exercise of looking deep inside our own selves. What is it in myself that I'm afraid of? Because as parents, we do transfer things. We also transfer our own, you know, I suppose our own childhoods, our own teenage years, what might have gone for us, we're worried might escalate in our own children. If we took risks, then we're worried, you know, that our children will or won't. But essentially, it's this process of really self-discovery. As much as this parent thinks it's about her child leaving home, it's really not. It's much deeper than that. And I think that, you know, the loneliness that she refers to is where I would be very interested in exploring. And it reminds me of a quote that I often use as well with clients, and that is a Carl Jung quote. And he says that loneliness does not come from having no people around us. And I was actually writing about this recently, but from being unable to communicate the things that seem important to us. And this is, Claire, where we really are able to be very open. And it's funny because I was actually writing about this in my Substack, and I actually shared the very thing, you know, about how vulnerable we can feel when we're holding on to things. And this listener has already showed that openness by writing into us. You know, that already shows that there's an awareness there and ability to put words to what she's feeling. But often it's with the people that we love. So for example, it's been able to say to her daughter, you know, this is how I'm feeling. And it's said in a way that isn't, you know, like, I need you to fix this, or it's not said with where the emotion is so high, but it's just that ability to have the courage to be open, you know. And I will say that to my son, I'm going to miss you so much, sweetheart. I love you so much, you know, and, you know, I will express that. And it's showing that love, but it's also giving that freedom, you know, not forever a second to stand in their way, but really to be this support with them all the way. And to know that the distance really, it is physical. It's not an emotional distance. It's not like the love stops. It's not like that relationship is in any way over. It's transforming into something different. And another thing that somebody said that really stuck with me, and that is that you want to, as your children, you know, make that transition, is to create a space that they want to come home to. You know, so you want them to feel like they can't wait to get back to see you. And that is where you're creating a life for yourself. And that's the real challenge here for this listener, is now she's at a stage where it's like, what can she do to really create that connection, first of all, inside herself, and then to look externally and to view it as the opportunity that it is, so that she has so much, you know, joy and sort of different insights and experiences to share with her daughter. And yeah, they can bond in that way, that they're both kind of on a new journey, really.
0: Because there is so much letting go with parenting. Something that really resonated with me that I saw online recently was somebody who shared a post that said, nobody told me that every summer I was saying goodbye to that child, because by the next summer, they're very different. Because with each year, from, you know, toddler into young child, into adolescent, into teen, you know, really they change every single summer. So it's a constant state of flux. But rather than constantly look back, I try and just embrace what I'm in now. And I'm sure you feel the same if Luca goes to college in France, yes, there will be a certain grief that he's not there every morning or every evening, and that chapter may be closed for now. But the excitement of you heading off for these weekends in France and maybe exploring the rest of France while visiting him, like we need to stay focused on that. But so much of our identity does get tied up in being a parent and having this person or people need us in that way. So it can be difficult.
1: Yeah, it is. Exactly, Claire. And that's an important point, is that it is difficult and we can't bypass that. It's like any grief. We can't jump through it. So, you know, that's why I'm saying a lot of the work is internal. So it's this acknowledgement within yourself. Like, I would cry over this, you know, but I'll kind of go through it in my own way, if you like. So I'm working through it so that I know I have the strength then when that time comes. And it sounds like this is an only child. I don't know, but it sounds like it is as well, I think. And the same for Luca, you know, when you have one, it can feel maybe a bit more intense. So it's context is always important. Like when you look at something, that's why I'm saying, you know, she's a single mom. That's context. We cannot compare. We have to look at everything through the lens of the experience that we have. And really for this lovely lady, it's so important to create space for herself to go through that process. There's no way of jumping through it, but acknowledging that there is a heartache, that it is hard, and then that will actually make the path more smooth when it comes. So that's where we get this sort of anticipatory grief comes from. It's quite an intelligent force in many ways that's really helping us, so the shock is not too great when it comes, you know.
0: Yeah, but that mindset, as you said, is so important, and that's not to take away from the context you mentioned, the challenge, the struggle, the grief that we all, you know, are standing alongside this emailer with. But when your child goes away to college, wherever that ends up, what are you going to do with your time now that you have a bird that you've helped fly the nest, and, you know, and take this time for you? That would be my advice, and maybe seek support with the grief and the challenging parts. Well, Fiona Brennan, sage advice as always. And I know you were half talking to yourself with your own advice there.
1: Yeah.
0: And all
1: like,
0: of us.
1: It's like, that's the real thing, you know, it's like you work through these things ourselves at the same time. Yeah.
0: Yeah, 100%. Fiona Brennan is founder of The Positive Habit and a clinical hypnotherapist. She has a busy online clinic. For a free sleep time audio, you can go to thepositivehabit.com, and you can find her on Instagram, where she often shares her clinical insights. I'm an absolute super fan of your non-sleep deep rest audio. You're in my ears regularly, Fiona. Thank you so much as ever for coming on. Right, coming up after the break, The Power of the Prompt, how a local community writing group became a best-selling book.
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2: Alive and kicking with Claire McKenna. 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
0: You're welcome back to Alive and Kicking. Now, Lara O'Brien is a writing facilitator and an author. Her community writing groups and events have encouraged many to write and has culminated in a book currently featuring in the top 10 best-selling books in Ireland, The Power of the Prompt. And Lara O'Brien joins me in studio now. Lara, you're very welcome.
23: Thanks very much for having me, Claire.
0: And it's not just any community. We're from the same hometown of Howth, although you spread your time between there and the States. So this is the first time our paths have crossed.
23: It's just funny how it goes, right? But we'll write together soon, Claire.
0: Sounds amazing. And tell me a little bit about these writing groups that you hold.
23: Right, so on Friday mornings we meet in person and I'll give the writers a prompt and it's time, so there's no overthinking, they don't know what's coming and they'll just relax and write into whatever comes that's important to them, whatever part of their life story arrives to that prompt, and then they'll read it. So we share our stories, we kind of connect and I'll facilitate, as in I'll give a little feedback on craft, but mainly we're there to support stories, so we're not a critique group. And really what's happened over the last few years is the workshops have become, they've grown. So they've gone from prompts to, and then the writers, of course, have got stronger. And, you know, there came a time when you look at all these people with all these stories, these life stories, and you say, what do we do with them? And that kind of developed then into the idea of Hooks and Reels, which are community events. So we're bringing the writers into the community together. We bring in musicians, local talented musicians that are they're emerging or maybe, you know, moving towards making an EP. We're sponsored by Fingal, so we have a little help with that. We've gone from a number of venues in Howth. We just recently did one for the Howth Sutton Autism Community, so we support other groups as well. We did that in the Yacht Club, but mostly we do our events and they've been great, is the Abbey Tavern in Howth. So we do bigger events. They're MC'd with Dervil MacDonald, a broadcaster and author and documentary maker. And we had Roddy Doyle, we had Paula Meehan, we had Claire Kofi in the church there as well. And then our smaller events, which are about 70 people, let our writers bring their stories out. And what we found is it's a really bonding, community, warm events for all ages. We have now fans that are in their 80s that come, 90s that have come, and younger teens. Maybe a person our age or would bring their parents or their kids. So not too young, but adults. So it's become a real family and warm community event. And we're on our 18th. Our 18th was the launch of the book. And they've just been really well received within the community. And that's kind of what we're happy about. So we wrote about it.
0: And there's so many elements of that are so important to our well-being. community connection. Only last week on the show, we were talking about journaling with our guest, Caoimhe Dufresne, and she was talking about a workshop she's holding weekly where she gives people a prompt. And to be helped to tell your story or get your thoughts on a page is a very healthy endeavour. It's something that can really open up a lot. What's some of the feedback that you've found from people over the years?
23: The feedback, well, there's a difference, and this is where I see how powerful it is when you actually get your story out of yourself by speaking it. You hear the truth of it. So journaling is great. It's a real start to bring your thoughts from your head to your heart, to your hand. But when you hear your story, you can hear the truth of your story. And you can nearly see people have their own realization as they hear, you know, what story serves us, what stories need to be, you know, just let go. So there's so much to actually speaking your story. And so that's one. And that's really well supported with a small group. You know, when writers then develop further into their kind of writing craft, and then they start to edit and polish and really, you know, they can put a small portfolio of stories together. So they become storytellers, and it's hitting on maybe, I had a lot of issues with dyslexia as a child, and I found that writing really started to help me focus on, well, first focus and then clarity in my own thought process, order of sentences. So when I sit with even 10 people, I can nearly recognize who finds that easy. It's all mental health, really, because you're kind of learning about yourself as you go. But who can really struggles with, you know, the thoughts and the thought process. And by just getting it out on the page and then hearing it, it becomes auditory then. You're able to hear your thoughts, and you're able to hear your opinions and your values and your emotional scale. So that's where we find the power of the prompt is really rooted in, is in hearing our own stories.
0: And you're sharing it with other people. As you said, you're not a critique group, so people aren't necessarily holding their hand up and saying, you know, I would have said that differently, or, you know, yes, my cousin's sister had the same experience. They're just listening and holding space, and there's great power in that too.
23: That's exactly right. And it's a circle, so the more we kind of support or strengthen like your work, and if I hear it in a story, you know, that's fabulous, and I love the way you used your words for that, or that was so lyrical, all the lovely things that we all give back to a story, what we find is, and somebody just said it to me, it was an Amherst method, I didn't know that, but by giving the positive, like the weaknesses start to fall away, and people start to strengthen by what they start to understand and learn about their own writing and use that, you know. When I was in the States, I was always writing about Hoth, you know, and I'd talk about the heather on the hills and the lark and the wren or the thrush, the sounds, and bringing nature into your writing. And they'd go, oh, I'd love that. I felt like I was there, and they'd never been to Ireland. And I remember going, God, that's great. Like, use that. I'll use that. So you kind of use what your strengths are in writing to get better.
0: And what's your personal story, Laura? What led you to write and become a facilitator for others?
23: All of the Gerry O'Brien's land had been sold, and the horses all gone. So I was kind of looking for work. I'd only ever worked with horses. I'd never gone to college. And it was, you know, early 90s. There wasn't a whole lot going on in Hoth, and all of our family had got the Morrison visa. So I left for the States, and it kind of broke my heart a little bit, because, you know, I wouldn't even go to anywhere in Ireland. It was either Hoth or bust, you know. So when I went to the States anyway, I got a job with Guinness USA. That was great. Ended up happily married, having 3 kids, and going, you know, what is it that I really am born to do? Like, what's the purpose here? Probably an early midlife crisis. I don't know what it was. But my husband said, go write. And as I said, like, I found writing particularly hard in school. And I didn't know what this workshop thing was all about. So I just battled back the voice of the self-critic, the voice of fear. And I kind of jumped in, and I was absolutely stunned by what I found there, because, you know, we were raised with this attitude where, you know, just get on with things. And I was in a room full of people who were literally telling stories of heartbreak and abuse or joy. I mean, it was the full range. But I wasn't quite sure what to make of it all, you know. But I just knew by the end of the four, it was a 4-day intense workshop, and I just knew that you can break apart and be put back together again by sharing stories. And I just loved it. And I really just said, I want to be in this space, you know, forever and ever. Amen. I just thought it was absolutely fantastic. So I just went about doing it. I stayed with a mentor, Nancy Erney, on Martha's Vineyard. And also another man, John Hoff Jr., had a workshop, and I was there for 12 years and just learning about, just absorbing it, because there was no class on it, how to facilitate and how to listen and give positive feedback on story to strengthen stories.
0: And tell me a little bit about Martha's Vineyard then. I was telling you before we came on air here that I've just been listening to Strangers by Belle Burden, a best-selling book, and a lot of it is based around Martha's Vineyard and the connection to nature and community and it being a small island. And even though Howth was eventually connected by the Tombolo that is Sutton, it is essentially like an island and very community-based. There's actually lots of similarities there.
23: There really is, and I suppose when I was on this island bringing up kids, and what did community support look like, and you know, I suppose on the writing, once I got into the writing workshop, what they used to do in the winter time was they would close down this restaurant because it was so cold, people wouldn't go up this rural area for dinner, so they gave it to the artists for the winter, and on Thursday nights, I think it was, people would go, and it was beautiful. They had like, you know, little glass. It was a very French kind of bistro style, and you'd just put your name down on the way in, and the first 7 people would get up and read a story. And I just sat there. I was way too nervous. You know, I hadn't really spoken in public since I was asked to read publicly as a child, and was kind of criticized for it because the writing was a bit all over the place. I mean, she was right, but it was just embarrassing. And I hadn't, so when I finally plucked up the courage, I told like this crazy story of being horse thieves coming to the Howth riding stables, and we ended up taking one of the horses and keeping them, and that's how I got my first horse. I was actually became a horse thief. And so anyway, it was kind of one of these stories, and people probably thought it was high fiction, but it was all true. And so, but I'd got through, I'd broken the public speaking kind of seal, and I was nervous. I mean, very nervous, you know, as you probably can remember your first time. But they were warm and encouraging, and I just remember it. Actually, the seed of everything is encouragement, like whether it was in the writing or speaking, or just keep writing when you think, "Fuck this, I don't want to write anymore."
0: And your husband, sometimes you need somebody to say, "Yes, go write." Whether it's a friend, a colleague, a partner, you know, it's someone to just give you that push that sometimes we don't give ourselves. And before I let you go, tell me about this fabulous book, The Power of the Prompt, Growing a Writing Community, How a Little Scribble Goes a Long Way. This is the culmination of these groups.
23: Yes, well, it's written over a period of 3 years, so from starting the groups in Howth to, so it's a weave of memoir, part writing guide, and that's also a model for community building. Like, you could nearly follow it to create your own version of what we've done in Howth, which is, again, has been a real positive community builder for us. So it's a weave of the three things, but the storyline is really the story of coming back and starting the workshops and just seeing how small acts can really lead to kind of positive things within the community. The workshops, I do retreats. We're just off one yoga writing retreat in Surialila in Cadiz. Donald Skeen was there. He survived a gang of women and a lot of stories. And we're going again next March. So writing workshop, it's all on www.lara.com. And now after this month, I go back to the States, back to Martha's Vineyard, and do some book talks from Martha's Vineyard, Newburyport, Maine, and I think DC.
0: Okay, amazing. Well, I never have somebody on that I haven't read the book. That's just a rule I made with myself, but it only got popped into my door yesterday from somebody within the Howth community. Yeah. Shout out to Tara Mullen.
23: Yeah, shout out.
0: And I loved it. I loved the idea. I loved the whole essence of it. So before you headed back stateside, I thought I would nab you. And I'm actually really looking forward to taking my time with this and just enjoying it rather than trying to speed read it between yesterday and today. As you say, people can find out more about all that you do at laraobrien.com. But the book is available in bookstores now.
23: It's mostly available on a very great Irish platform called buythebook.ie. So it can be ordered there. It's in Books Upstairs. It's in Daha Wellness in Sutton and Reboot in Hope.
0: All the hotspots.
23: All the hotspots.
0: It's called The Power of the Prompt, Growing a Writing Community. Lara O'Brien, continue to grow. And thank you so much for coming on. It was lovely to meet you.
23: Thanks so much for having me, Claire.

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15: It's 9 o'clock. Good morning. I'm Jane McNamara. A woman in her 20s has died after being hit by a car in South Dublin. It happened last night. Ellen Butler reports.
16: Gardaí emergency services were called to a collision just before midnight last night after a woman was hit by a car while walking on the N11 Bray Road in Loughlinstown. She was pronounced dead at the scene. The coroner has been notified and the area has been preserved for examination by Garda Forensic Collision Investigators. Local traffic diversions are in place. Gardaí are appealing for any witnesses to come forward. It follows a crash in County Donegal yesterday afternoon, in which two men were killed and four others injured.
15: A man in his 60s arrested following the death of another man at a house in North Dublin has been released from custody. Emergency services were called to the Brookwood Heights area of Artane in the early hours of yesterday morning. A man in his 30s was pronounced dead at the scene. A man in his 60s, understood to be known to the victim, has since been released without charge and a file is being prepared for the DPP. The scene remains sealed off and a post-mortem exam is expected to take place later. A murder investigation is underway in the north after a man died following a break-in at an apartment. Nicholas Gordon, who was 51, passed away in hospital following reports of an alleged assault at a property in the Hollywood Road area of East Belfast on Tuesday morning. A 24-year-old man and a 49-year-old woman were arrested on suspicion of aggravated burglary with intent to commit grievous bodily harm. They have since been released on bail. The PSNI are appealing for any witnesses to come forward. And the World Health Organization says an Ebola outbreak in two African countries is a public health emergency of international concern. Over 80 suspected deaths have been reported in the Democratic Republic of the Congo, while there has been one confirmed death in Uganda. The WHO says the true number of infections and the spread of the outbreak remains uncertain. That's it for now. More in an hour.
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15: In soccer, it's a massive day of Premier League action with just two games to go in the season. Man United and Nottingham Forest kick off the excitement with a 12:30 start at Old Trafford. Four games then are down for decision at 3 o'clock. Keith Andrews, Brentford are at home to Crystal Palace. Sunderland make the trip to Everton. Leeds United host Brighton and Wolves take on Fulham. West Ham are away to Newcastle in the 5:30 kickoff. In Gaelic Games, two provincial finals are up for grabs this afternoon. Dublin and Westmeath face off for the honour of being Kings of Leinster football. There is a 2 o'clock throw-in at Croke Park. Then Armagh will be looking to put some Ulster final ghosts behind them. They've lost the last three deciders, but will be favourites in today's game against Monaghan. Throw-in there is at 4:15.
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15: Showers in the west will become widespread this morning, turning heavy and persistent at times with a chance of thunderstorms and hail. It will be generally cloudy today with limited sunny spells. Highest temperatures 9 to 12 degrees. 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
19: Well, hello and welcome to Taking Stock. I'm Susan Hayes-Cullerton and this is the show that looks at business and economics from a wider perspective. Coming up on today's programme, why are workers increasingly prioritising flexibility, purpose and well-being over pay rises? We'll also examine the growing global tensions around tariffs and protectionism with the author of a new book called How to Win a Trade War. Plus, why are so few Irish companies using the R&D tax credit, despite it being one of the state's key innovation incentives? You can email the show, takingstock@newstalk.com, or you can message me on socials at Susan Hayes Cullerton. Now, for my explainer this week, I wanted to talk about what an oligopsony is, while picking up on one of the biggest stories of the past 2 days, namely Trump's visit to China. So an oligopsony is where one party controls a bottleneck in the global supply chain that gives them huge economic leverage. Now, rare earths aren't what you think they are. First off, they are a group of 17 metallic elements, and they have unique magnetic, luminescent and electrochemical properties that make them essentially irreplaceable in modern technology. However, they're not rare in the Earth's crust, but they are rare in extracting and refining them to actually use them economically. That's the rare bit. Now, here is how it links back to an oligopsony. China controls roughly 60 to 70% of global mining and about 85 to 90% of global refining capacity. So these rare earths are critical inputs into EV batteries, wind turbines, smartphones, MRI machines, semiconductors, defense hardware. And naturally, these matter to the US and indeed all of us. And that's why this oligopsony situation was one of the top priorities at this summit. Now, the world of recruitment is changing. We see AI CVs, we see work-life balance, and of course, perhaps the change around Pizza Fridays are making the process a little bit more complicated for employers and indeed employees. To unpack some of the current challenges on both sides of the recruitment lines, we're now joined by Gillian Knight, MD of Cala Management Solutions. Gillian, I want to first of all ask you about probationary management. As we chronologically look at the way in which people are working in the workplace today, they need to start off under probation in order to see how things settle. What mistakes do you see companies making in this regard?
20: I think probation in Ireland is now a legislative requirement that if you want to let someone go during a probationary period or even through the first year of employment, you have to have that explicit in their contracts of employment. So what I'm seeing is that one, people say, I'm letting someone go because they're on probation, but they never actually specify that they were on probation. So without it being specified, they're not actually on it. So that's one mistake, lack of policies, contractual agreements on the same. And for those that do, the common one would be 6 months probation. For probation in Ireland to be legal, if you want to do an exit for an employee, you have to show what's required of them, where they are against that requirement, and when they have any deviation from that, that you give them ample opportunity, training and support where necessary to bridge those gaps in advance of an exit.
19: So Gillian, does that mean that all of the emphasis then lies on the employer?
20: Oh, for sure. Like, the employee obviously has to perform. So the employee has to do what's required of them, but they have to know exactly what is required of them.
19: And if they're going to be let go during probation, then the evidence that they didn't meet those requirements needs to be clear.
20: It needs to be very clear, explicit, in writing. So a probationary management system needs to be in place. The employer needs to prove that they have shown this is what is required of you, A, B, C, D. This is where they are against that, and give them ample opportunity, as I said, in a reasonable time frame, not you need to do this by tomorrow. It needs to be reasonable.
19: You know, there's been a lot of things that have moved in your world of HR, like we've seen auto-enrollment come in. Of course, there's been changes around sick pay. There's been lots of different developments in different areas. And of course, then that is different to the cultural shifts that we've seen around COVID and so on. How would you characterise the role of employers today in terms of what they don't know, what sort of blind spots they might have?
20: I think that still employers are focused on basic salary as a way to attract and retain people. And the workforce now wants more than that. It would show that around 70% of employees will turn over for career progression opportunities. So they'll go for career progression against maybe the remuneration side of things, which would be a far lower percentage. Around 10 to 19% of a workforce will change hands every year, and that would usually be within the first year of employment. And most people will leave employment nowadays for better career opportunities, as I said. But also, there's a new increase of around 35-7% that people leave due to work-life balance conflicts. And this is something that employers just aren't getting the memo on it. And I suppose what would that look like is non-financial rewards in your reward package. Don't just focus on basic salary. People want more.
19: Well, I want to go back to the first one you made there of 70% of people would change due to career progression as distinct to salary. But doesn't usually career progression come with salary?
20: Not necessarily. A lot of people now I'm coming across, we still, you know, due to nature of my role, I still do a lot of recruitment, and there will people will come to us and take a reduction in salary, sometimes a significant one, for a better work-life balance, for more enjoyable work, more meaningful work.
19: Ah, so when I heard you say career progression, I used the term in my head, promotion. Am I getting that wrong?
20: Exactly. I think that what we would think is career progression can have very different meanings now. You know, if you talk about the public sector or a hierarchical structure where there's defined lines, then perhaps that model would be the old definition. But now it's not as simple as that. And a lot of businesses don't have this hierarchical triangular circle, you know, set system in place. It's more flat level structure, and it's about what you're doing on the day to day, the meaning behind it, and the value added maybe to the environment, to society. These are things that people value now more than ever.
3: When you talk about meaning and value add, I sometimes wonder, as an employer myself, whether we try to insulate staff too much from the outcome. We try to protect them from getting things wrong, or, you know, if a difficult email comes in or so on like that, we might tend to stand up and take the rap so that that ricochet effect doesn't happen. But of course, if we do that, then that also stops them from getting the good stuff too. Do we connect, we being employers, do we connect our employees enough to the outcome, do you think?
20: I think it's a difficult one, because if I hire, for example, a qualified, trained, experienced person, that level of responsibility will be expected because it will be commensurate with their remuneration package, you know, and what that looks like. I think for junior staff, we require handholding. I think it is responsible and necessary. But as someone moves up in their experience and their skill level, then we should allow them fail, in essence, albeit with a structured program that it can't be dramatic, you know, as in a client issue, you know, at a later stage. But we do need to let people some scope to fail.
3: I think a great phrase is that failure has to be okay as long as it's not repeated.
20: Exactly.
3: Because then it gets entrenched, of course, and that's different. I also then want to go to your next statistic there that you shared with us. 10 to 19%, you said, of a workforce will change hands. How is that in comparison to previous times? Like, is that high level or low level, neutral?
20: I think that the stats that came back from 2025 was that just over a quarter of the workforce experienced increased employee turnover. That would be very high. You know, the usual percentages will come in around 12%. So I think that the employers are feeling it maybe twice as much as they would have in the past. And I think in olden days, you would have seen a CV and you would have valued that someone stayed somewhere a long time. And now actually that could be a deterrent on a CV. We may view the person as stale or as institutionalized or lacking some dynamism. So I think the workforce in general has changed, and employers' attitudes are changing, just albeit a little bit slower.
3: And here's why I don't quite understand how at this moment in time we can trust an AI to interview somebody, because I would, in my situation, like to hear about somebody if they're there 5 years or 15 years to discern myself whether it is stale or whether it's loyalty, or maybe they changed jobs several times within that company, but the reason that they stayed with that company was for that reason. What's your take on the role of AI interviewing specifically, not CVs now or monitoring, but interviewing itself, Gillian?
20: I wouldn't agree with it for a number of reasons. I think the primary one is that a fit of a person can be a feeling, and it's on both sides of the table. And you need to, you know, visit that premises, see the people, see how they move around the premises, introduce them. They need to ask questions that an algorithm might not pick up, you know. And I would always say that the biggest issue about probation issues is that the employee didn't know what they were getting into. So it's really important that at the recruitment stage, you highlight what you want of the person, what this place looks like, what their job is going to be. And AI just can't do that yet. So I think that employees should be comfortable to ask normal questions. Like, if I need to leave early to bring my child to ballet, could I leave 10 minutes early? That could come off as a negative question with AI. And an employer might find it okay, you know, and you could actually lose a good employee. But I think we need to be very real about what we have on offer. So that when the employee joins, the biggest thing I get on exit interviews is, it wasn't what I thought it would be. They didn't sell the job correctly, and the employee got a misconception of what they're taking on, you know.
3: But when you say they didn't sell the job correctly, do you mean contractually or do you mean culturally or both?
20: Contractually, it's explicit. You know, you're going to start on this date with this job title, with this salary. You know, there's the legislation around the working, the times of your terms of employment legislation is very explicit and black and white. So, yeah, it would be more around the culture, how it fits. I kind of use the example sometimes of, if you were going for a job in a pub, you know, and they played heavy metal all the time and you don't like heavy metal, it should have been told to you at the start. So if you went for a job in a pub where it's playing Irish music, you know, and we get a lot of tourists, you should express that, because it could be, you know, the day to day could be really damaged by that. So it's, who are our clients? What sort of pace is expected here? These are things that should be in the job spec, and especially delivered in an interview. So the person has a really good feel, and busy isn't a unit of measure. Big isn't a unit of measure. You need to be explicit about what that means, and more descriptive, because those words are very different to different people.
3: That's true. One person's busy could be another person's peace. And the third number you mentioned here, I don't want to question the number, but I want to question what the context of it was. You said 35 to 37% of people have a concern around work-life balance conflicts. What, because I'm going to be explicit now here and ask, what are work-life balance conflicts?
20: So a lot of the time as we move through employment, our circumstances change. And the most common one would be around children. And that would be the one that we're most familiar with. So when someone has a child, they perhaps want to work less hours, shorter working days, or part-time hours, working 3 days a week over five, etc. So it's when the employer cannot have flexibility with regard to their new arrangements. Sometimes people assume it's all childcare related, but it's not. You have workers then when they hit their 40s, 50s even, where they're taking care of elderly parents, loved ones. And now what's presenting even is that people want some work-life balance around pets. You know, the pets are their new family. Mm-hmm. I think that it is anything that conflicts with your life outside of work.
3: And I have to ask then, how do you balance that well where... And by the way, the pets one, I think certainly we do hear more and more of that. And I think there's a lot of merit to it as well. But what advice do you have for employees to ask for this in the right way, where they understand the requirements of the business, but they also want to make sure that they have indeed work-life balance, and where they can meet the employer where they're at?
20: I think that there's a huge amount that your earnings are contingent on your tax brackets. So for someone working 4 days a week against five, the take-home pay can actually be

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2: And I think that you need to present the value, get your statistics. With AI now, that'll do the heavy lifting for you. In the past, you had to do it yourself. And just put a business case for anything you propose. What will this look like for the employer? What are the risk factors for the employer? How have you looked to negate those? And the chances of a successful conversation are increased tremendously when you finish the circle for them.
3: I'd agree with that. And I think you could extend that into any scenario where you speak the other person's language, whether it is, as you say, a business case in the case of the employer, but likewise as well for the employer to speak the language of the employee in terms of what matters to them, etc. One word that I expected to hear a lot more of in our conversation today, Gillian, is flexibility. And we've used other terms for it, but I'm wondering again, a bit like me earlier, making the mistake of thinking career progression equaled promotion. Are we at risk of also thinking that flexibility equals working from home?
2: I think that the stats are 82%, it changes between 82 and 4, but the stats of the most prominent request for employees is work-life balance is the work from home option, but it's no longer actually viewed as a perk. It's actually just one of those norms now. Okay, so just keep that in mind, but it was a perk and now it's not post-COVID. So it's almost an assumption. But I think that, flexibility is greater than that. It's, can I start early? Can I take a shorter lunch and finish early? Can I work later? And these type of things, especially in urban areas with rush hour traffic. There's a huge cohort of people that say to get into work and be there for 7:30 would be so much easier than 9. And if I could leave then at 3:30, my working day would be the same hours, but it would really, really give me more free time, because I'm not sitting in traffic. But I would say flexibility is a two-way stream, because there's oftentimes your employer will like flexibility. And what I'm experiencing is mostly good employers, to be fair. But sometimes employers are expecting flexibility from the employee, but won't do it in return. So it's a two-way stream,
3: It's intriguing to listen to you, Gillian, and also it's of its time. I'm sure if we were to talk again in a couple of months' time, some element of this that we might be assuming today will change, but that's the world that we live in. Thank you very much indeed for joining me, Gillian Knight, Managing Director of Cala Management Solutions.
2: Thank you.
3: This is Susan Hayes Cullerton here on Taking Stock on News Talk, and after the break, Ireland wants to be seen as an innovation economy, so why are so few companies using one of the state's flagship R&D incentives?
4: Taking Stock with Susan Hayes Cullerton on News Talk.
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4: You're welcome to News Talk's Taking Stock. I'm Susan Hayes Cullerton. Now for my trivia. I was working with a group of entrepreneurs in a town this week which has the name of a man in it who guided travellers across the River Shannon in the 10th century, has the oldest pub in Ireland, and the town crossed a border into another county until reunification in 1898. The reunification was of the town, by the way, not anything else. Have a think, and I'll give you the answer at the end of the show. Now, R&D is often described as the engine room of long-term economic growth, helping countries drive innovation, productivity and competitiveness. And one of the key tools, and I stress that word, tools, that governments use to encourage that investment is the R&D tax credit. Ireland has long promoted itself internationally as a hub for innovation and high-value enterprise. But despite the availability of a very generous R&D tax credit scheme, only a very small percentage of Irish companies are actually using it. And I want to know why. So we're joined now by Dara Gaffney, Head of R&D Incentives at Leighton Ireland. First off, Dara, the R&D tax credit was introduced in 2004. Can you walk us through how it works?
5: Yeah, of course I can, Susan. And thank you very much for having me on today. Effectively, the incentive is there, and it was brought in, as you said, back in 2004. It was brought in to reaffirm and make those FDI clients that had come into Ireland back in the 70s, 80s and 90s stickier, basically. They had already done a fantastic job of building a very strong manufacturing base in Ireland, but the governments at the time realised that actually without investment in the next generation of talent, the next generation of high-value innovation and high-value jobs, there was a risk that those manufacturing jobs were going to go to lower cost, lower value jurisdictions as a result. So the R&D tax credit was brought in specifically as an enabler to incentivize those companies to invest in that next generation of research and development.
4: And let's say that I apply for it. How would I qualify what R&D investment is? I mean, I could go to a conference, Dara, today and I could upskill myself on A, B and C. Does that count?
5: Sure. And I might take a step backwards, if that's okay, and just give a small bit of context about what the R&D tax credit system is built on and then what companies need to do to make sure they qualify. So the research and development tax credit built back then was actually based on a Canadian model. And the Irish system, very similar to the UK system and a lot of similar systems all across the OECD, is based on what's called the Frascati definition of research and development. Now, that means nothing to you and me, and it will mean nothing to 99% of your listeners. However, there is three key criteria then within the legislation that defines whether the activity you're doing qualifies under the scheme. Okay, so there's actually five, but I'll focus on three for the purposes of this. The first one is that there must be an advancement beyond the state of the art. Okay, so the work you're doing in the business needs to be creating an advancement in the field or in the area that your business operates in.
4: But does that mean an advancement on what we're doing as a business or better than the industry?
5: It's both, actually. So, and this is one of the areas that a lot of companies often don't realize straight off the bat is they believe that what they're doing is not new to the world necessarily, and believe then that actually it does not qualify.
4: So are companies too hard on themselves then?
5: They absolutely are. Oh. And I think they often say, well, I don't have employees that either one, wear a white lab coat, or two are doing research that I might think professors in our academic circles are doing. And that's absolutely, you know, a misnomer out there. If you reshift that perspective and say, actually, it doesn't have to be new to the world, it can be new to me, but if the methodology or the process by which you generate that Me Too product or service is not accessible because it's behind, I don't know, a patent or intellectual property or a trade secret, and you develop a new methodology or a new process to get there, well, then that is as viable to claim under as is something that is also brand new to the world.
4: And can we talk figures here?
5: Yeah.
4: So how does this work? Like, what is a tax credit per se? Is it that one gets money back? Is it that they don't have to pay tax? Walk us through the mechanics of the money.
5: Yeah, of course. And I suppose that's where the rubber hits the road, really, you know. So since 2022, the government actually changed the scheme slightly. And this was in reaction to the global BEPS rules and the changes to the world taxation that was going on at the time. And basically it means that Irish companies can choose how they actually receive the tax credit. So you now tick, when you're filing your CT1 at the
4: corporation tax form.
5: Yeah, sorry, your corporation tax form at whatever time of the year that you file it.
4: And typically September.
5: Yes, absolutely. Yeah, 27th of September is when 70%, by the way, of all Irish companies are December year ends. So absolutely. You then enter the figures, the R&D tax credit calculations into that, and then you choose whether to take that as a cash injection back into your business or an offset against your corporation tax liability. And one area I'd also just say is that the business needs to be liable for corporation tax, but it does not need to be revenue generating or profitable in order to claim the credit.
4: But how could I be filing a corporation tax return if I haven't made profit? Because corporation tax is tax on profit.
5: Sure, but if there's a loss being made within the business, then you may qualify for that cash injection back into the business instead.
4: Okay, so you can file a corporation tax return where your return, the amount of profit that you make is negative.
5: Yes, absolutely.
4: Okay.
5: Yeah.
4: Okay.
5: Absolutely. And that's actually an area where a number of startups actually miss it. In a recent survey, actually, I think 61% of about 700 startups in Ireland surveyed said either one, they weren't aware of the claim, the facility, or two, they just found it too complex to actually file the claim.
4: Well, let's deal with that, right? Awareness, we're doing something about by talking about it today, but is it too complex? I mean, is this something that you call your accountant and you say, will you take care of this for me now? And then they do their thing, or is there more to it?
5: There is more to it, absolutely. And I think if you followed that approach, there is, I would say, 99% of the time your accountant will turn around to you and say, that's too complex, I don't know how to do that. You're going to have to find somebody specialist to actually help you with that. And accountants will often say, guys, revenue is set up to take money off you, not give money back to you.
4: And this is where I have the question then, which is, and I stress an economic tool, yes, indeed, revenue is there to take money off you, but the government is there to incentivize research and development. So is there a tension between the two?
5: There's a small tension. I mean, revenue obviously would always argue the fact that, you know, it's their responsibility to stay separate to government departments and enact and enforce the legislation as they see fit. And absolutely, that's absolutely fine. But in terms of what needs to be actually delivered for a successful R&D tax credit claim, absolutely alignment with what you are doing within your business that qualifies under the legislation, that's often where companies get stuck one way or another. And it's where, and I'm not here to do a sales pitch, Susan, but that's where company specialists like ourselves that are specialists in R&D tax credits is all we do. That is our raison d'etre. So in terms of identifying what you do within your business that aligns with the legislation, that's what gives those companies solace as a result.
4: What percentage of companies are availing of this right now, Dara?
5: It's massively underutilised. So
4: how massive?
5: Ireland actually has the second most generous R&D tax credit scheme within the OECD. I think Portugal is the only jurisdiction that has a more generous scheme, and not by much. in every other jurisdiction where an R&D tax credit scheme exists, approximately 4% of all actively trading companies utilise the scheme. In Ireland, and we're going off 2023 data because that's the latest data that Revenue have published, that's at 0.8%.
4: So we're not Portugal, and I get that. Yeah. And it is very generous, and I get that. And companies find that it's complex, and I get that. But we're also comprised here of a lot of small companies, a lot of micro companies. I mean, if we were to max this out, what could we be doing? Like, I mean, is this for 10% of companies, do you think, based on your experience now?
5: Yeah, I think Irish companies are a lot more innovative and are doing a lot more R&D than they realise that they're doing. So
4: we're back to the awareness then.
5: That's exactly it. Yeah. And that misnomer of we don't wear white lab coats, you know, means we don't do R&D within our business. However, you know, you may not have a fully defined research and development project within your business. That doesn't mean that you're not doing R&D at the front end of a product or a service that you're developing, for instance, you know, within your business. You may have a manufacturing business. Nothing in manufacturing is often straightforward. There is often challenges that you need to actually dig into, solve, come up with new solutions. I'm not saying they all qualify under the R&D tax credit scheme, but that's generally the first point to start those creative flow to identify what actually works.
4: Well, what I'm hearing you say is that one should open their mind before they close it automatically.
5: Absolutely. And can I go back just to say one thing to you, Susan? So in 23, the value of the tax credit was approximately 1.4 billion is what it was worth to companies out there. 85% of that value was claimed by 15% of, there was only 1,800 companies claimed that 1.4 billion. So it has been to now, you know, maximized by the multinational and foreign direct sector. We really want to see SME sectors. And Micheál Martin shouted it out at the start of the year. He said, I don't know what more we can do to encourage the Irish SME base to actually leverage the scheme.
4: Well, I particularly heard that shout out coming from government the day of the budget when it was announced that even more was going to be available and so on. But I came across that 1.4 billion euro number as well in my research for today. But I know I'm asking you to talk against yourself here, but just 2 years earlier in 2021, that R&D tax credit cost the taxpayer 753 million. In other words, the Irish taxpayer is paying double the amount. Are we getting good value for money, do you think, as taxpayers?
5: I think we're getting an absolutely massive value for money in terms of this. And just to say, the Irish government have also stated that by 2030, they want that 1.4 billion figure to become 3 billion. So they want to see it double in the next 3.5 years. So there absolutely is that aspiration. And there is data out there that demonstrates, I'll give you two pieces, one from Enterprise Ireland, data that shows companies that invest in research and development within their business are 1.7x more profitable and they generate 4.7x more export sales. That's Enterprise Ireland's own published data. The second part is actually the economic impact of a research and development focused job and the ripple effect that has in the community in which they live and the economy in which they operate is absolutely significant. I think it's a 3.5x. So for every euro that goes into a research and development tax credit, the economy sees a 3.5x multiplier effect as a result.
4: So let's say, Dara, the people are listening today and saying, look, I really should be looking into this, right? I've listened to you. They've heard what Micheál Martin said, etc. What practical things should they do right now in order to advance even their exploration of this?
5: Yeah, I think SME sectors, the managing director quite often is also the technical engine within the business. But I would say absolutely, if it's not something that's come across your radar, educate yourself. I mean, personally, I have a number of blog pieces out there that are easy to access. Don't just listen to me, you know, widen your circle. Talk to a lot of, you know, businesses out there. Obviously, They build off relationships and peer-to-peer. Talk to other people that have leverage to claim.
4: And of course, you also need to talk to revenue to let them know you may be applying for it.
5: You do, absolutely. So if you have never claimed for the R&D tax credit scheme, you need to notify revenue 90 days before you file. So obviously, if that's September that you're going to, you're coming up towards it's May time that you need to be notifying revenue. It's a two-page document. It's not actually that onerous.
4: Great to talk to you about this, Darragh, because it's important we understand the difference between an economic tool, a business support, and the gap between them, particularly if it's not being leveraged in time and sufficiently. So thank you very much for joining me. Darragh Gaffney, Head of R&D Incentives at Leighton Ireland.
5: Thanks very much, Susan.
4: This is Susan Hayes Cullerton here on Taking Stock and News Talk. After the break, what does a modern trade war actually look like, and who really wins when tariffs and economic nationalism take centre stage?
2: Taking Stock with Susan Hayes Cullerton on News Talk.
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4: Now, you're welcome back to Taking Stock here on News Talk. I'm Susan Hayes Cullerton. Well, tariffs, customs arrangements, economic sanctions, bilateral agreements and lots of other international trade jargon has filled newspapers and airwaves over the past couple of years. As Trump's visit to China unfolded this week, many of us were watching out for clues about the trade war between them. However, Soumaya Keynes, economics columnist for the Financial Times and host of the Economic Show podcast for the FT, has the answer to the question, how to win a trade war, in her new book with that very title. First off, Soumaya, it was one of the most accessible economics books I've ever read, I have to say. Your choice of language is very you for a start, but secondly, I noticed that you use a lot of analogies because you said economics is a place where fun goes to die. So will you tell us a little bit about why you chose to write this book in the way that you have written it, first of all, for people who may not be as familiar with economics?
14: Okay, so just to start with, thank you. That is so nice. And I'm so grateful that you've read it and that you enjoyed it. So I think the way that I approach economics is, you know, I try to bring it to life, right? And it can be this really stuffy, inaccessible, complicated topic. And what people really need to, you know, get a grip of it is stories, right? And so, or images, right? And so that's what I generally try to do. So there's one chapter where I'm talking about trade deficits, right? Or you know, global imbalances. And these are really complicated. And honestly, when I was studying economics, I found them pretty impenetrable. But, you know, now I get it. And that means that I can then translate it back into normal speak. And so the way I think about it is, you know, you imagine two islands of people trading. One of them is selling video games software to the other, and the other one is selling the consoles, right? And so they both benefit from that exchange, but essentially over time it becomes imbalanced, and the accusations go that the country that is essentially importing too much, they're importing too many video games consoles, accuses the other one of selling them too many bargains, right? And this is basically the American complaint when it comes to China, right? They're accusing them of selling too much stuff and selling it for too cheap. And if you look at it from the other perspective, they're saying, what? You're complaining that we're sending you too much cheap stuff? That's insane, right? But really, it's both sides that are contributing to this imbalance.
4: Because I, of course, read that part when I was in, I think that's about chapter five, but you also added in as well is that the party that is buying all of this stuff, that's buying as much of it as it is, of course, is funding it through debt. And the other party is lending that money. So therefore, it increases its level of control. So it certainly wasn't lost on me who you were talking about. But despite the fact that they were very accessible ideas, and, you know, you talk about the various different countries and you give analogies of boats and warships and merchant ships, etc., what I found you did, Sumay, is that you were really grappling as well with some of the philosophical concepts that comes with economics, down to the very basic element that economics is underpinned by, which is scarce resources. You can't do everything for everyone. And I'm just going to quote you a paragraph that you wrote yourself that I'd just like to get your thoughts on. You said, how should we think about combining the joy of a bargain with the grief of losing a good job, or synthesize the gains from slashing extreme poverty in poorer countries with the cost of dislocation in richer ones? And over I found in the chapters, by the time you got to the end, there wasn't a clear outcome, but you had grappled with the philosophical choice that we have to make with the resources of the world along the way.
14: Yeah, completely. And again, thank you for reading it so deeply. I think there is this, you know, I think trade economics, I think for a long time, there's been this idea that, well, you know, trade has winners and losers, and you just got to compensate the losers and everything will be okay. And actually, I think in the real world, there are various problems with that, right? Often we can't compensate the losers, you know. And one of the lessons, I think, from the last two decades is that actually, you know, when you've got concentrated losers and they're very upset, it is just, you can have a situation that ends up being kind of captured by that narrative. People, when you ask people about trade, they get very, very upset about trade when they associate it with people losing jobs, right? And the kind of benefits in terms of cheaper prices, they don't necessarily notice those gains. Now, people today in the US, for example, are very upset because prices are rising, and you know they're unhappy about that. So I think, you know, maybe the lesson is that people are just very upset about a lot of things. But I suppose you're right. The point I was trying to make is that, you know, we haven't really got a framework that people can understand or accept that neatly combines those costs and benefits. Economists can try and do it, but, you know, it requires lots of assumptions, lots of modeling assumptions. It's really, really hard. And so at the end of the day, when you combine everything and you say, well, you know, on adjusted welfare terms, which no one understands really what that means, you know, trade makes you better off by 0.3% or whatever it is, that's not really going to translate to normal people.
4: And of course, as well, you really excellently weave politics into it. Politics and social reaction to politics. And just because somebody might be marginally better off, if they see somebody else who is dramatically better off or worse off, then you can model all you like. People are going to feel a certain way. And then, of course, that can carry through. I want to move, though, to the very serious element of war, not trade war, actual war. And you talked, this was more so in the earlier part of the book, where you spoke about how trade can be used to weaponize dominance. And you were talking about how if one country is doing business with another, of which there's many, but then things go wrong, then it can raise the cost of conflict. Because then if the other country, let's say, is supplying into you or that you're selling into them and then something goes wrong with them and they're not able to either provide your goods or sell or buy the things from you, then that can have a really big impact. However, what I thought was interesting was the way you explored, though, a way in which to deal with that is to liberalise your trade with everybody else as distinct to your enemy. What led you to think about economics through the lens of war and then back into economic interdependence?
14: Yeah, so this is a really old and important debate when it comes to international relations, right? So on the one hand, you've got people who say that if countries trade with each other, that generates peace, right? Because as you say, when you've got strong economic ties, going to war with someone really hurts your economy, right? So high trade should lower the chances of war. On the other side, however, you've got the group who call themselves the realists, and they say, well, no, when you've got lots of trade, that could be unbalanced and that could actually make people upset, right? Because they think that they're being exploited, there could be tensions, there's maybe a lack of trust. And those high trade flows could maybe be weaponized, that could lead to conflict. And so, you know, I think I got interested in this question because for a long time, it was sort of assumed that large trade flows would generate peace. That's been the recent assumption. And I think over the past few years, that assumption has really been questioned. You know, there are folks increasingly saying that was completely wrong. We were completely naive. And actually, if you see lots of trade flows together with peace, it's not the trade that's causing the peace. It's the peace that's causing the trade. Right. And that's the kind of really interesting philosophical question that it's incredibly difficult to answer and the kind of question that I'm attracted to. Now, I think the other reason I found it interesting is because economists have tried to answer that question. Right. So there have been empirical studies of economists looking at the data and saying, OK, well, can we see a relationship? And so there was one study that actually found that yes, when you've got two countries and they're trading with each other, those trade ties do seem to be associated with a lower chance of war, right? So that kind of confirms people's most people's baseline assumption as of a few years ago. But their finding was also that if you start liberalizing trade with other people, not with your main partner, that could actually increase the likelihood of war because you've got more other trading partners to kind of fall back on if something goes wrong with your main trading partner, right? And so that could kind of go the other way. So I think, you know, overall, where I ended, there were many times I was pretty tempted as I was researching this chapter to sort of throw my hands up and say, well, it's unknowable. What is truth? Who, you know, what can you say? I think overall, I do fundamentally buy into the idea that, you know, a world that is deeply connected is a safer world than one where countries are kind of isolated.
4: You did indeed say at the end of the chapter that you felt like throwing your hands up, and I was struck by the calendar of the time frame because I think the latest reference that I saw would have been February. And I'm guessing February 2026 was not including the 28th of February 2026. So I was wondering, as you were writing that chapter, whether there was any semblance of the how trade and all that has happened with trade in the context of what's gone on in Iran would come up. Because I was thinking, it couldn't possibly. Like, the book is almost out. It couldn't possibly. But another thing I wanted to ask you about.
14: But wait, can I just make a point there? Because so you're right. So we filed the book before the war in Iran broke out. But actually, the Iran war is a supportive example, right? There were years of sanctions. Iran was essentially, you know, being cut off from, you know, many of its neighbors, from the US. And in those circumstances, war is more likely, right? You know, the US hasn't started a war with China, which it's much more economically linked to. It did start a war with Iran, where those trade ties were much looser. So I think it does support that theory.
4: But if you look then at the secondary impact of closing the Strait of Hormuz, it absolutely supports the point and that whole point about liberalizing trade with other parts of the world as well. But yeah. I want to stick with that same geography. That's where I was going next to me anyway, because it comes up almost every chapter is the rise of China and how it's taking the world potentially by surprise. Like, you describe China as furiously competitive, terrifyingly resilient and ravenously hungry for market share. And then you go on to give examples about in 2024, a quarter of the largest 500 companies in the world by revenue were Chinese. BYD, namely Build Your Dreams, sold more EVs than Tesla and a fifth of the world's total. Do you think, because I seem to be talking about this every week in here, that China's economic rise has taken the world by surprise?
14: Yeah, I absolutely do. I mean, and you know, the big surprise was in the 2000s and you know, early 2010s, people thought of China as this producer of, you know, low value add commodities or, you know, basic manufactured goods. You know, all of our, you know, children's toys, umbrellas, musical instruments, they all came from China. But, you know, the sophisticated stuff was coming from, say, Japan. We weren't expecting for China to, you know, really reach the frontier of innovation. And, you know, now we see that in some sectors, you know, electric vehicles, they're really at the front, right? And you've got conversations in Europe and in the US about, you know, oh dear, they've got tech that we want. How do we persuade them to share their tech, right? Whereas for years, the question was, well, how can the Chinese extract tech from the West? So I think that reversal in the conversation, the sudden realization that actually they've got ideas and know-how that we don't have. I think that's been the real surprise.
4: Well, I'm going to finish on another quote from the book that I think underpins the reason that one would read it. Apart from the fact that it's very accessible, it's very visual, you draw on countless global examples, far more global references than statistics, I would say. There's real stories in there. But it's this line stood out for me. And that is, if you misdiagnose the problem, you risk getting the solution wrong. And the whole book is around trade wars and its respective impact on people. And that very point, whether it's the ballot box, whether it's societal choices, whether it's home choices, etc. It's really, really well worth the read. I wish you the very best of luck with it, for sure. And thanks very much for joining us here on Taking Stock to speak about it. So Soumaya Keynes, I will now also add, of course, author of How to Win a Trade War.
14: Thank you so much for having me.
4: Now, the answer to this week's trivia. I was working with a group of entrepreneurs in a town this week, which has the name of a man in it who guided travellers across the River Shannon in the 10th century, has the oldest pub in Ireland, and the town crossed a border into another county until 1898. So that man's name is Lewin. The oldest pub is Sean's Bar, and it was established in 900 AD. And while mainly in Westmeath, part of this town was in County Roscommon until 1898, when Athlone was unified to be entirely within Westmeath at the time. And that's it for this week's Taking Stock with me, Susan Hayes Culleton. I hope you enjoyed the show and hopefully even learned something about economics and how it shapes and influences the world around us. A quick reminder, the show is available as a podcast first, every Friday morning on the Go Loud app or wherever you go to get your podcasts. And please do pop it into your WhatsApp groups for anybody who might be interested. Taking Stock is also on air here on News Talk every Sunday morning at 9 a.m. The producer of the show is John Fardy. Research this week was by Stephen Daunt and Simon Keane. Hugo De Silva Scott was on sound. Thanks so much for listening. Have a great day, and I'll talk to you again next week.
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28: Coming up shortly, a worrying Ebola outbreak in Central Africa. It's the week of the two by-elections, the triumphalist architecture of the vainglorious, the cost of the First Communion due, From Dev to Decline, 100 Years of Fianna Fáil, Paul Harrington with the lyrics The Thing, and much more. But now, it's time for the news at 10 o'clock.
2: Across Ireland, this is the home of conversation that counts. This is News Talk.
4: It's 10 o'clock. Good morning. I'm Jane McNamara. A woman in her 20s has died after being hit by a car in South Dublin. It happened last night. Ellen Butler reports.
29: Gardaí emergency services were called to a collision just before midnight last night after a woman was hit by a car while walking on the N11 Bray Road in Loughlinstown. She was pronounced dead at the scene. The coroner has been notified and the area has been preserved for examination by Garda Forensic Collision Investigators. Local traffic diversions are in place. Gardaí are appealing for any witnesses to come forward.
4: A man in his 20s has been critically injured in a crash in County Donegal, the second serious collision in the county in less than 24 hours. He was the driver and sole occupant of a car that crashed on the OR 238 in Ardmore Muff at around 9:45 last night. He was rushed to Alt na Gelvin Hospital in Derry, where he remains in a critical condition today. The road has been closed for a forensic examination. Two young men were killed and four other people were injured in a separate crash on the N50 near Donegal town yesterday. A man in his 60s arrested following the death of another man at a house in North Dublin has been released from custody. Emergency services were called to the Brookwood Heights area of Artain in the early hours of yesterday morning. A man in his 30s was pronounced dead at the scene. A man in his 60s, understood to be known to the victim, has since been released without charge and a file is being prepared for the DPP. The World Health Organization says an Ebola outbreak in two African countries is a public health emergency of international concern. Over 80 suspected deaths have been reported in the Democratic Republic of the Congo, while there has been one confirmed death in Uganda. And Bulgaria has won the Eurovision Song Contest in Vienna. Dara took the top spot with her song Bangaranga, followed by Israel's Noam Beten, who came second. Ireland wasn't competing as part of RTE's boycott over Israel's inclusion in the contest. Organisers deny it's a political event, but that's disputed by Felix, who has been out protesting.
0: It's clear they kicked out Russia out of the competition in 2022. It shows it's a political event and we should regard it as such.
4: That's it for now. More in an hour.
1: Quite the unconventional grill setup you got there, Barry. Still, those marinated pork chops smell nice.
5: Thank you, Jack. $2.99 from Aldi.
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6: 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It's not complicated.
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4: Showers in the west will become widespread this morning, turning heavy and persistent at times with a chance of thunderstorms and hail. It will be generally cloudy today with limited sunny spells. Highest temperatures 9 to 12 degrees. Now you're up to date on News Talk.
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0: Good morning and welcome. Today, an Ebola strain in the Congo with no vaccine as the WHO declares a global health emergency.
1: There's a new Ebola outbreak in Central Africa, mainly in the Democratic Republic of Congo, but there's now one case reported in Uganda. There are close to 250 cases and 65 deaths from this outbreak.
0: As two by-elections beckon, Sean Defoe on the likely outcome in Galway West and Dublin Central.
2: I'm coming out of semi-retirement to do this for the people. I could just chill out and not do it, but they're pushing me into it and I'm going to give it a try.
0: We look back at 100 years of the ebb and flow of Fianna Fáil.
3: I wish to talk to you this evening about the state of the nation's affairs. And the picture I have to paint is not, unfortunately, a very cheerful one. As a community, we are living a way beyond our means. We have been living at a rate which is simply not justified by the amount of goods and services we are producing.
0: Literally building a legacy, the architectural vanity of the powerful down through the ages.
4: We're building an ark like the Arc de Triomphe, and it's something that is so special. It will be like the one in Paris, but to be honest with you, it blows it away in every way.
0: Sacrament or sacrilege, Henry McKean on the cost of the first Holy Communion ritual.
5: If you're in a school, if you're in a class where all the kids have bouncy castles or chocolate fountains, those social norms are really strong. We tend to use them as shortcuts. So when you're making decisions, it's much easier just to do what everyone else is doing.
0: We'll review the Sunday papers, and the cash machine contains €200,000, which you can win next Friday. 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But we start this morning with a quick look at the Sunday newspapers. And looking at the Business Post, Britain in crisis, chaos envelops our closest neighbour is one of their headlines. They also are continuing their pursuit of the PTSB story. PTSB knew of the offer before Boss Crowley's denials and O'Leary's DAA demands. At the Sunday Times, McGrath leads the EU crackdown on ticket costs, and that's something that I'm sure will be welcome. Of course, there's mention of RT in pretty much all the papers. On the Sunday Independent, the main story is violent and extreme porn set to be banned. And again, more mentions of RTE. And looking at the Irish Mail on Sunday, defrocked priest has photos of victims on phone. And of course, any of you who are followers of sport will know what a bumper weekend we are having with Dublin winning in the hurling against Galway and Tipperary failing against Clare. And the very dramatic end to the match between Celtic and Hearts as Celtic unlikely winners, it looked like a week or two ago, of the Premier League or the Premiership in Scotland, came home the winners, and unpleasant scenes at the end of that match. Leinster had a bumper win against Ospreys, and so much more in the Sunday papers if you're a fan of sport. But I'm joined now in studio by a journalist, former CNN anchor, Gina London. Gina, good morning.
6: Hey, good morning, Pat. Good to be here with you.
0: You've been going through the papers. What tickles your fancy?
6: Well, I don't know if it tickles my fancy, because it's frustrating, and as you said, it's something that I think a lot of people will be interested in having some more resolution on, and that is in the front page of the Sunday Times, as you mentioned in your headline overview, the McGrath story of trying to close the gaps on the current Digital Services Act. It's been in place since 2024 around consumer practices for ticket sales for the concert goers, and concert promoters will be now required, if this goes through in his legislation from McGrath, who of course is Ireland's European Commissioner for Justice. It's supposed to be actually formally submitted by the end of the year. But the idea here is to try to get the ticket pricing dynamic, as they call it, pricing systems, more in line. And there's also real support from music stars like Ed Sheeran and Oasis and Harry Styles. They've also signed a letter back a few months ago to encourage that there's this change, because if you're a ticket buyer like I am, you go online and you're trying to get onto the sale, and then you wait in that queue and suddenly it comes up from what you thought it was going to be. For example, it says in the Oasis reunion tour last year, some standard admission tickets were €86.50. And then when you actually get into the opportunity to buy that very same ticket, it's rocketed up to €400. Wow. And so this is a practice to try to
0: Now, we're all familiar with dynamic pricing from airlines, for example.
6: Yes.
0: If you book in September for the following summer, you're going to do well. If you book in June for July of this year, you're going to pay through the nose.
6: Yeah, that's scarcity pricing, yeah. As we also call it. But the idea, though, that it can go up in just a number of minutes or even just while you're waiting on the queue is something that is really alarming to consumers. And so to try to make these practices more transparent.
0: But this seems to be a trend in virtually every commodity. I mean, the idea, you're buying a house, someone puts it on the market and they say the house is going to cost €400,000. And then you say, well, I have €400,000. I'll go in and I'll buy it. Oh, no, you won't, because we have a Dutch auction going on. So in a sphere where there isn't really a fixed price on anything.
6: Well, that's correct. And so this isn't necessarily looking at the housing prices situation, but it is looking at when you have an online representation, and then as a consumer, are you being given what the real facts are? Is it clear information? What's the pricing? Where is it going to be actually sold? And it's really difficult when you're a consumer and you're trying to get things online in particular. That's why the Digital Services Act that I mentioned, which was already been in place from the European Commission, that they were saying that these types of online platforms aren't supposed to be able to have any way to be not protecting people. And this is an opportunity to try to, again, eliminate those what they call dark practices, manipulative design, and unfair personalization. So knowing what you're looking to buy and then ratcheting up those prices just based on your cookies.
0: Yeah, because you like a particular act, therefore we're going to offer you a ticket at an inflated price because we know you desperately want it.
6: Exactly. It's not consistent pricing for different people, like you were saying.
0: Now, the Sunday Independent, violent and extreme porn set to be banned. This is a move by Jim O'Callaghan, the Minister for Justice.
6: The Minister of Justice has been speaking to the Gardaí, and they've told him that there is a direct link between online pornography of a very serious, violent, and extreme nature and young men inflicting, consequently, serious sexual violence on women. And so he also has come forward with number of children statistics in over the last 2023 and 2024 going up by 40% for those under 17 who are needing support for sexually harmful behavior. And he's linking it directly, as you mentioned, to this extreme violent pornography. And so the legislation that he's expecting to propose before the cabinet in the next 8 weeks is designed to make it a criminal offense to possess or distribute any of this extreme or violent pornography, which I won't get into details because it is sure. Disturbing to even read about it and imagine that it links but to behavior.
0: It's extraordinary that when you even come to mainstream family events like the Eurovision Song Contest last night, there was a song there, Choke. And this seemed to be a reference to sexual practices. You know, there's a lot of unsavory stuff which is going mainstream in a way you never would have expected or found acceptable.
6: The easy access to porn online and the lack of the ability to quickly regulate it and be able to prevent, especially children under 17, being able to see, as you mentioned, strangulation, knives, things that are very disturbing, again, that I don't want to say on a Sunday morning. This is really alarming. And so the act here that he's proposing is to not get into morality at other levels, but into these extreme forms and to limit access or possession or distribution for anyone who could get it under 17.
0: Now, I mentioned the Eurovision Song Contest. Were you watching last night on BBC?
6: I confess I did not. I was busy watching RTE's. Kidding. The Lovely Horse program. No, I didn't. I was at an event last night, so I confess I did not watch
0: the Eurovision. Well, for those who didn't watch it, I mean, the result was emphatic for Bulgaria. A song called Bungarunga by a woman called Dara, Dara. So have a listen.

0: bangara.
1: Okay, a dance tune. Bungaranga, it's called, not to be confused with Berlusconi's Bunga Bunga parties he used to have. Interesting, looking at the voting, the jury votes put Israel in 8th place. The audience votes, and this will give you an indication of how successful a boycott it might have been of Israel. The popular vote, Israel came 3rd. And overall, they came 2nd.
2: Well, arguably, and I have a full disclosure, a very good friend who's Israeli who wouldn't be supporting Netanyahu's practices, but would have been actually very supportive of the Israeli act. And she was really thinking that they might even, because of the popular vote and not the political, the politics, because she thought the act was so strong itself, she expected it to come in first. So there you go. 3rd's not too bad for a situation with such conflict in Israel at this point.
1: But it's a question that remains unanswered. Why ban Russia for its invasion of Ukraine and then not ban Israel for its behavior in Gaza?
2: Absolutely. Well, look, absolutely. And this is the inconsistency of geopolitics, so we can talk more about it at another time, but absolutely.
1: Anything else you want to mention? I mean, there's loads of RT in the papers.
2: There's loads of RT. I mean, look, they've got the Oireachtas Committee is going to be holding hearings this week over the salaries issue. Then, and RTE, if this is a hangover from 2 summers ago, I feel like we're coming into another summer about the pay and the pricing and the transparency of a tax-supported entity.
1: Now, you have picked out another story on the front of the Irish Mail on Sunday. Defrocked priest has photo of victims on phone.
2: Well, this is another disturbing one. And this one is, we've got, not only is this they name him, so we can say it as well, this former president of a seminary in Waterford and Lismore, Michael O'Connor, who's still living, apparently, in a church-owned property rent-free, even though he's been dismissed from the priesthood. This article talks about, and they've got the photo itself, one of the photos anyway, of him when he was a priest and much younger, with the pixelated photo of an alleged victim. And it's just talking about how this man continues to live and is also denying some of the accusations, but the victims are coming forward. And it's a very disturbing feature about how this is. Has he been redeemed? Is he being defrocked in one way, but also being essentially permitted in another by still living in the home? It's a very interesting story, and it's quite conflicting when you think about what are the repercussions? Are there any? And what is the responsibility of the church to the victims around something like this?
1: This is a scandal that just goes on and on.
2: The scandal is endless until things are really taken real criminal actions.
1: Now, the politics of revenge. I want to talk to you about the United States because, given that you're here and you're a great student of your former country's activities, Trump's politics of revenge continue unabated.
2: They continue, and the money that's put in behind it is just phenomenal and staggering. So what I could lean to as an example most recently is yesterday's defeat of two-term Senator Bill Cassidy in Louisiana, which just got hit a couple of weeks ago by the Supreme Court decision around gerrymandering. But in the meantime, Bill Cassidy was one of the handful of Republicans who voted to convict Donald Trump after the January 6th riots. And as such, he got in, of course, Trump's disfavor. And Trump backed a U.S. representative named Letlow. And she ran as his primary challenger when the election was yesterday. And this was a very high-financed campaign. They spent, between the two of them, $16 million. And Massey conceded last night. Now, excuse me,
1: Cassidy.
2: We'll talk about Massey in a second because he's up on Tuesday. But so Bill Cassidy, physician, who also tried to redeem himself, by the way, Pat, by voting to approve the very controversial appointment to the health department of RFK Jr., anti-vaxxer.
1: Well, that's what I found disgusting about Cassidy,
2: well,
1: by the way.
2: Well, that's it. So on
1: he's
2: one
1: a doctor.
2: Hand, yeah.
1: And he votes for an anti-vaxxer
2: to
1: become health secretary.
2: Exactly. On one hand, he had conviction when he voted to convict against the riots of January 6th, but then he was like, okay, I better get myself back in Trump's good graces and vote. He was the deciding vote, in fact, for RFK Jr. And then because he is a physician, he has been critical of some of the policies, as you would hope to expect, that RFK has been putting into place. But it wasn't enough to redeem him with

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1: On Tuesday in Kentucky, in that district, there is a primary. And back to the money and the amount of fundraising that's going on, this is right now being talked about as the highest, most expensive raised funding paid primary race in U.S. history. With each of those, he's running against a former Navy SEAL who is right now slightly ahead of him, and they've got $5 million behind each of their races so far. Primary race, which is unheard of, but that's what we're seeing. So if Massey goes down next Tuesday, though, certainly MAGA will be taking that as another form of Trump's primary power.
2: The difficulty I have is trying to reconcile the fact that to those of us living on this side of the Great Pond, we can see this is a man who is vain to the nth degree, who certainly has mental issues, who is greedy to the double nth degree, who is corrupt, who's a liar, and a third of the American public can't see that.
1: Corruption, communication—it's all there as an absolute degradation of what the U.S. stands for. And I would say though that MAGA is split now around the Epstein files and also the other pledge that Trump made, which is no new wars abroad, and that they are feeling. The average American is feeling that pain at the gas pump right now because the fuel prices are out of the world. It is something that we'll see as these primaries continue and lead up to the midterms in November, if there is a real backlash or if the Trump power and the Trump name and the Trump demagoguery can continue to sway enough voters to make a difference.
2: I mean, the people like John Ossoff, they're majoring on corruption. And I mean, it's palpable, it's visible, it's there. They can see what the Trump family and all their pals are doing, using the presidency to make fortunes, and whether or not they're, you know, given the heads up, we're about to attack Iran, watch the stock market, do what you need to do before we attack. This kind of stuff is utterly corrupt.
1: The amount of stock trading that has been going on by Trump, not even in a blind trust, but by the president himself that trackers are watching is unprecedented. For example, Biden nor Obama did any stock trading at all while they were in office. But the amount of corruption and the amount of people, other stock traders looking to see what the president's deciding, because if he's the president, he knows everything that's going on. And if he's making stock deals and we're watching the dollars roll into his bank account, it's just unbelievable the amount of corruption that's happened. I think the number now is $3 billion that Trump has made since he took office. It's just staggering.
2: It is absolutely staggering. Now, we can't not criticize European leaders because they've been, you know, toadying up to Trump as well. You know, when you have the head of NATO calling him daddy, and treading softly, and other people like Keir Starmer trying to keep him happy. The only person who's standing out a little bit now, well, two people, Meloni in Italy, has been critical of aspects of Trump, and also Merz, who said he wouldn't want his child to go to the United States.
1: The Finnish president has been continually outspoken. Of course, the prime minister, I think, of Spain has taken...
2: Pedro Sanchez,
1: Who, of course, is up for re-election, so there's some questions about who he's playing to work, because he's got a coalition party that's in opposition. But at any rate, the idea, though, that Europe has had this opportunity to make its own unification against Donald Trump and find and seek out new allies. We are seeing some change on that. Despite the initial obsequiousness of some of them, it does appear that they are reading the tea leaves that Trump isn't going to be coming to any sort of NATO aid, and his idea of being an ally is certainly something that's a question, to the extent that even just this past week, Secretary of War, Secretary of Defense, Pete Hegseth, just turned around a group of troops that were on their way to go to NATO partner Poland for some exercises, just recently turned them back. And that's also created some concern about, well, what are we doing with our allies? Who are our allies as far as the United States goes these days?
2: Can any future president reverse the Trump damage quickly?
1: No.
2: No.
1: The short

0: Short answer is no. The amount of people that have been purged from important departments like the FDA or FEMA or USAID, which is completely gutted, the rebuilding of those people from an employee standpoint is going to take for some time. The rebuilding of the United States as a trusted ally or a trusted partner. Look at the talks that were happening in Iran when now suddenly then in March 1st, there was a decision to bomb with Israel as a partner in the midst of those talks. I mean, there is the amount of trust that has been broken. Those bonds are going to take a long time to heal if they ever will the way they are. I think it is important that it went over Trump's head the way that President Xi talked about the ending or the, what was the word he used, but the changing of the style of America, that it was in a failing democracy, or that it was, he's like, oh, that was just Biden's time. No, that was the president of China talking about how this republic is at its wane.
1: Yeah, it's declining.
0: Declining.
1: China is resurgent.
0: Correct.
1: Absolutely. Gina London, former CNN anchor, journalist, and broadcaster, thank you very much for joining us on the program.
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1: 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Now, still to come on the program, we'll be talking about that Ebola outbreak in Congo, which the WHO is describing as a global public health emergency. We'll hear more about that. We'll also be talking next about the by-elections and how the various parties might fare.
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1: Well, now I'm joined on the line by Sean Defoe, News Talk's political correspondent. Sean, good morning.
14: Morning to you, Pat.
1: Now, the two by-elections that are just days away, and we have a little more information than we might have had a week ago because there's been some polling. What's likely now to happen?
14: Yeah, so when we were on a couple of weeks ago, we had two predictions, one being Daniel Ennis in Dublin Central of the Social Democrats, the other being Noel Thomas from Independent Ireland. And I think one of them is likely to hit anyway, Pat. A 50% strike rate isn't too bad. So the polling for Dublin Central is the more recent polling we've got. That shows that you've got Sinn Féin's Janice Boylan in the lead on about 21% of the vote, followed by Ennis on 18%, that Gerry the Monk Hutch is third on 14%, just slightly ahead of Fine Gael's Lord Mayor Ray McAdam, and all others are in single digits with the Greens' Janet Horner leading there. But when you look into the polling they did on second preferences, Daniel Ennis certainly more attractive than Janice Boylan when it comes to those transfers. So it does look like that will play out as a battle of the left between the two, and that it's early advantage Ennis. Now, one thing to say with this particular poll is there is a 4% or 4-point margin of error, which is quite significant. It could very much change the game, and the turnout is expected to be quite low across both of the constituencies, which again can make a fool of polling, I suppose.
1: Now, Gerry Hutch is third in that poll in first preferences, with Boylan on 21%, Ennis on 18%, and 14% for Gerry Hutch. But where he might fall down would be in his second preferences. He's not transfer friendly.
14: No, he's not, and he'll probably get a good wallop of transfers from Malachy Steenson, who was in the sort of high single digits in this particular poll, and then stop. That's what we saw at the general election. That's kind of what happened. I think he got more than 60% of Malachy Steenson's transfers when it came there. It's where does he pick up anything else? And really, there's not a whole pile out there. He hasn't been massively active in campaigning. He was out in Canberra yesterday with a team getting out there, and he's been putting videos on social media, but hasn't been seen personally a massive amount on the ground in Dublin Central, is what I'm hearing from the other parties and just the eye test, I suppose. So it looks as though he will make a bit of noise, but possibly not as much noise as he made during the general election.
1: Now, let's turn to Galway West. And, I mean, this is the seat vacated by Catherine Connolly, who's now Uachtaráin na hÉireann. And sometimes these seats would literally change names, but not parties. What's likely to happen, though, in this case?
14: Yeah, this is a really interesting one, because I have always been of the belief that it's very difficult for governments to win by elections, particularly a government that is polling a combined 32 to 35%. And yet it looks as though Fine Gael have a very, very good chance of winning this by election through Sean Kyne. Again, the TG Carr Irish Times polling had him marginally ahead of Independent Ireland's Noel Thomas. Noel Thomas came sixth in a 5-seater in the general election in 2024. But again, is proving transfer toxic. And while he may get quite a solid first preference vote, it's not overly clear where he gets his second preferences. And if Sean Kyne can stay away ahead of him, then it's quite likely that Noel Thomas's transfers along at the sort of right wing of the party, he's a former Fianna Fáiler as well, would be more likely to help Fine Gael than anyone else. If you look at then, is there any other contender? A lot of people talking about Helen Ogbu, the Labour Party councillor. She was at 12% in that particular poll, and the leading of the left-wing candidate to have sort of united together. Sinn Féin not really looking to feature here at all through Mark Lowen. They had a strange campaign. He's been sort of disowned by the party in the likes of Connemara because he doesn't have Irish. Then you had Mary Lou McDonald saying he has enough Irish to take part in debates, and then the candidate himself saying, actually, no, I don't. So he's had a bit of a weird campaign. The Social Democrats looking to feature okay, but probably not enough to get ahead of Labour. So it's whether all of those plus the Greens, People Before Profit, Sheila Garrity, an independent who was involved in the Connolly campaign, not polling particularly strongly. Can they all wrap up into a win? And it looks like probably not, that it will be Sean Kyne. And even though I was speaking, I was at the Fianna Fáil Ardéis yesterday, and I was speaking to a minister what they thought, given that, you know, governments are generally unpopular, it's kind of hard to win. And they said, yeah, people might not like Sean Kyne all that much, but they know him. He's been around an awful long time in the constituency. He's run four or five times, and he is the biggest name on the ballot and very possibly will take that seat.
1: All right, and you're running your own special programme next weekend.
14: That's right, yeah. So from 9 a.m. we'll be live the second the boxes open in the two constituencies, and hopefully we'll be getting a flavour early on of what the stories are. Is it going to be a terrible day for Fianna Fáil, polling both in the single digits in Dublin Central and out the west? Can Fine Gael do the unlikely and have a government take a seat? And what of this left alliance, its first electoral test since Catherine Connolly? So we'll be wrapping that 9 to 10. Then, of course, going into your own show, where I'll hopefully be joining you throughout with all the updates.
1: Yeah, we'll keep an eye on the tallies as they become more accurate as the morning goes on. Sean Defoe, Newstalk's political correspondent, thank you very much for joining us. Now, still to come, the World Health Organization has declared a public health emergency because of the Ebola outbreak in Congo. Any reason to be worried here? We'll talk about that. But next, Paul Harrington following his sellout concert at the National Concert Hall with the lyrics The Thing.
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1: Well, we had quite a turnout last Wednesday evening at the National Concert Hall for the Lyrics The Thing live. An absolutely full house and still recovering. Paul Harrington, good morning.
20: Good morning, Pat. Yeah, what a great night. Fantastic night. And, of course, great way to celebrate my birthday too, you know. So I'm just coming to, really, since Wednesday. But it was wonderful. It was a real honour to play the concert hall, as I say. And you know, for that many people to come to show up and buy the tickets, still, it still impresses me hugely. And I'm also... mesmerised as how people who show up and kind of allow me to bring them on a bit of a journey, because the evening can be sometimes emotional, and people really open up, which is lovely, you know. And they, I suppose, I enjoy the fact that I'm presenting songs that they've heard over and over again as well, that they've heard in the background on the radio, or maybe they've sat down and listened to them, but I want to try and I want to try and encourage them to listen to them in a slightly different way, you know.
0: That was a bells and whistles show, because it wasn't just you and Graham. You had strings and
20: a choir. I went mad. Yeah, it was last year we had the Inspired Choir, who was an inspired choice. They come from Kells. They're really, really hardworking choir, terrific. And because they opened up last year with us, I thought it'd be nice to have them with us on the second half. And of course, this year I wanted to do something different. I wanted to add some strings, so we called it With Strings Attached. I then inquired how expensive it would be to have a full orchestra, and that was out of the question. So it was suggested to me by the great Gavin Murphy. He said, quartet, very powerful. I know the very people, the Castle Quartet, and they were absolutely wonderful, stunning. Adam Taylor on bass, of course with the legendary Bill Shanley on guitar, and of course myself and Graham.
0: Now you're going to revisit one of your showstoppers on Wednesday's show for us today, and that's Uptown Uptempo Woman. And there's a great old yarn attached to this, because you charted with this song.
20: Well, I did, and that's the thing. Look, everyone knows, or probably knows, that it's a Randy Edelman song from the 70s, which I loved. And I remember kind of trying to sing it. I learned it at home, and I remember going into this talent competition in Clontarf, and thing called, it was called Star Trek. It was in Gabriel's Community Centre. I was very young, and I was in bits with the nerves. My hands seized up. My voice wouldn't work. Nothing's much changed, by the way, over the years. But anyway, it's a song I loved, and I stuck with it. And then my brother Joe, some years later, many years later, actually, because I was in my teens then. So when I was around my late 20s, he said, "You should make a record. Just do something." And I recorded it, we released it, and I really wasn't expecting anything from this, but anyway, one day I was at home and my sister called me, God bless her, and she said, "Listen, you're very excited, you're in the charts, you know." So I turned on Larry, and there it was, and it was flying up the charts and all that sort of thing. But the thing is, I was thinking about it and just chatting to people the other night about the mystery of the sales of the records. And of course, my mother being my number one fan, I do remember, God bless her, Eileen Harrington, and she worked in Cahill Printers, and she had, and because I only found this out afterwards, that all her friends, all my nieces and nephews, my brothers, my whole family were all going out traipsing around Dublin into every record shop buying it up, and you know, now as I say, I'm sure there was people buying it legitimately because it was hugely popular. And don't forget, we only had RTÉ Radio 1 and RTÉ 2, that was it. So when you got airplay, you had the market cornered, you know. But honestly,
0: you suspect you were hyped into the charge by your mum.
20: And as the fella says, the Louis Walsh and all these people, because I have friends, by the way, and I won't name names, who are telling me that they still have many copies of Boyzone's first record in the attic. But like that, I remember saying the other night as well, because since then our house has changed hands, my parents' house has changed hands, and there is, I'm sure when they started the renovations, there was Uptown Woman's coming out of the wood. Work. I'm convinced of it.
0: Now, you had to perform that song in front of a very, at the time, famous person. Ben Azur.
20: Oh, yeah, that's right. My God, I'd almost forgotten about that. I'd forgotten about it as a hit record for me. And you know, it was, years had gone by, and then the Eurovision came along. And of course, Rock and Roll Kids was the only game in town. That was the only song that anyone would let you sing on telly or radio or wherever it was. But yeah, we got the call. Myself and Charlie got a call to do a special evening dinner for the late former Prime Minister of Pakistan, Benazir Bhutto. And we were doing this in Dublin Castle. And of course, there was all sorts of caveats about, you know, what to do and what not to do. But there was a request for one of her favourite songs, Uptown Uptempo Woman. I said, well, I happen to know that very well. But it was amazing because we were told, like, you know, if we meet her afterwards, that you don't shake hands, you don't do anything like that. And when we were introduced to her, she put her hand out. She said, that was marvellous. She said, that was one of my favourite songs when I was in college in Oxford. And we did a lovely, lovely chat. And I was thrilled. And it was great. It was great to be able to do it for her. But of course, I have the little wooden box gift from her at home, from herself and her husband at home, to prove it, to prove the point.
0: Well, so many songs and so many memories. But yeah. Once again, Uptown Uptempo Woman, take it away.
20: Let's give it a whirl.

0: Randy Edelman classic as performed by Paul Harrington, Uptown Uptempo Woman. Paul, right. By the way, did you watch Eurovision last night?
1: I did. You know, I wasn't intended because then I remember I was coming in here today.
0: And in case I might ask you.
1: I said, I better have a look. And of course, I sat up all evening waiting on Ireland. And but seriously, I did watch it. And I thought it was, you know, fantastic set. I didn't think there was many great songs, to be truthful. And I thought the presenters were just, you know, it's lackluster. And, you know, I don't know. I mean, Israel looked like they were going to do it, and they probably could have done it, but it would have been very interesting.
0: The song itself, you know, echoes of Michelle by the Beatles. And there were three hooks in it, which is always a good recipe for a winning song.
1: Absolutely. And I think it certainly would have been a great curiosity had they won to see who would have showed up and went.
0: Yeah, if you've got the Eurovision Song Contest in Tel Aviv or in Jerusalem,
1: That would have been interesting. Anyway, we'll never know. It's Bulgaria, and the best choreography in town. It was brilliant.
0: Yeah. All right, Paul Harrington, thank you very much, and we'll have more from Paul next Sunday with the lyrics, the thing. Now, still to come, Ronan McGreevy looks back on the century of Fianna Fáil as it ebbed and flowed, but next, as Ebola spreads in the Democratic Republic of Congo, are we at risk of this public health emergency?
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0: Now, some of the texts coming in. The American elections show how important here are the rules about how much can be spent by candidates in our elections. As someone else says, RFK Jr. is not an anti-vaxxer. He's anti the COVID RNA vaccine, and for good reasons, if you actually know anything about it. Well, he's against more than that, and talking about autism being caused by vaccinations and all the rest of it. On porn, the Minister for Justice can talk tough all he likes about banning certain types of porn. However, our government appears either reluctant or toothless to take any meaningful action against social media companies headquartered in Ireland who platform fraudulent advertisements that continue to cost innocent people millions every year. Talk is cheap. And that's from Andrew. And indeed, I came across another one of David McWilliams allegedly on the Late Late Show with someone from a bank and having an argument and talking about people who made fortunes by learning the secret that the banks have for making their fortunes. And remember when Ivan Madonna's online shop was closed after being seen to be making money out of the first Trump presidency. That would be Ivanka. Now it's blatantly obvious in front of everyone and sickening to see the greed of the Trumps. That's from Kev. Now, as you may have been hearing earlier this morning, the World Health Organization has declared the Ebola outbreak in the Congo and Uganda to be an international public health emergency amid fears that the virus could spread further across the region. Kingston Mills is Professor of Experimental Immunology at the School of Biochemistry and Immunology at Trinity College in Dublin, and Kingston joins me on the line. Good morning, Kingston.
8: Good morning, Pat.
0: Now, tell me about this particular strain of Ebola, because according to the local Minister for Health, there is no vaccine and no effective treatment.
8: Yeah, this is the Bundi Bugyo strain of the Ebola virus, which is different from the Zaire strain, where there is a vaccine. In fact, there are two vaccines that have been approved for the Ebola Zaire strain. But like many viruses, these viruses mutate and they change, and the vaccine that was developed against one is not effective against the later one. We've seen that, of course, with the COVID vaccines, and we know it from influenza. So that's a common feature of viruses, that they mutate as they evolve.
0: Now, the vaccine that there is for the Zaire, you know, the way when we get the flu vaccine and we're told that maybe it's not effective against the strain that's been identified in the Antipodes in Australia, New Zealand and so on by the time it comes here. But they say the one you have will actually have some effect. Does the Zaire vaccine have any effect on this new strain?
8: The answer is I don't know, but it's probably unlikely, because it might reduce the severity of disease, but certainly won't stop the infection. And that's been, you know, what has happened with many vaccines. If you look back at the past in influenza and the COVID vaccines, they can reduce the severity of disease, and that's how the COVID vaccines work now. They don't stop transmission of the virus, and I'd imagine it's going to be the same. But I don't think that information is actually available yet, because this is something that has only arisen, very recently, so there wouldn't have been enough studies done to be able to answer that with any certainty.
0: Now, they presumably use the same techniques to develop a vaccine against this strain as they did against the Zaire strain, but how long does it take to develop a vaccine?
8: If you think back again to the COVID pandemic, the Oxford AstraZeneca vaccine was developed in a matter of weeks, and it uses similar technology. It uses another virus, adenovirus, as sort of the vector for the vaccine for the parts of the Ebola virus. And if the resources are put into it, it could be done in, a couple of months. But, it's cranking up the production then is part of the issue. I don't imagine that it would be necessary, for use outside of the areas around the Congo and in the Congo. So I don't think we're going to see a situation where we're going to have mass vaccination like we did against COVID-19. So I don't think it's anything like, there's no comparison with what's happening here and what happened with the COVID pandemic.
0: Now, we know that the second phase of vaccine development through mRNA developed vaccines by a number of companies very, very quickly. Does mRNA technology have any part to play in the development of a vaccine for Ebola?
8: Absolutely. So one of the huge advantages of the mRNA technology is that it's very, very flexible and very easy to make, and very quick to make as well. So even though the existing vaccines against Ebola are based on different technology, those vaccines were developed before the mRNA technology really came to the fore. So now it would be relatively easy to adapt the existing vaccine, a new one, against this particular strain using the mRNA technology. So absolutely, yes, the mRNA has great potential to have an effective vaccine. Of course, the problem is that this outbreak it's not going to contain the outbreak, having a vaccine in 2 or 3 months'
0: sure.
8: time. If at the best case scenario, it could be 6 months or 9 months before you had a vaccine. So it's not going to contain it. Now, there is another way of dealing with this, and that's using these monoclonal antibodies. Again, during the COVID pandemic, monoclonal antibodies, these are the body's natural defense against viruses, except you can make them in the laboratory. And that was what happened with COVID. They were made towards the middle part of the COVID pandemic, but they didn't get much use, because the problem is you have to administer very early in the disease for them to be effective. They are available against Ebola, but they're not, again, they're only against the Zaire strain, and they're not going to be effective against the Bundibugyo strain.
0: Now, the incubation period for this kind of virus, and where the first person in this epidemic might have picked it up, do we know what its origin is?
8: Yeah, I mean, the first of all, the incubation period is between 8 and, you know, anything up to 21 days, but commonly between 2 days in a week. So it's quite short, shorter compared with something like the Hantavirus, which had an incubation period of up to 8 weeks. So that's good in that you can spot the cases quicker. But it's bad in that the treatment is more difficult. Now, the where does it come from? Well, the hosts for this virus are monkeys, bats, what effectively is called bushmeat in the Congo and related countries. Even antelopes can get infected with this virus. So they're acting as a reservoir for the virus. So it hasn't been established, but I would imagine that's where the transmission arose in the latest cases in the Republic of Congo.
0: So if somebody eats contaminated meat that's contaminated with the virus, they can develop it. But then when they pass it on, what is the method of transmission to their neighbor?
8: Yeah, it's body fluids, so it's close body contact. It's not an airborne virus, so again, it's not like influenza or SARS-CoV-2, which is very easy to transmit because of sneezing and coughing. This requires body contact with body fluids, so you really do need close contact to get infected. So that makes it easier to contain it once the people take the appropriate measures to prevent body contact and wear, you know, protective clothing in dealing with patients. And the big problem, of course, is, you know, you can transmit it while asymptomatic. It's less likely, but it can happen, and that's part of the problem. You may be picking it up from, you know, people who are dealing with people and in close contact with them could get it before they themselves show symptoms.
0: Kingston Mills, Professor of Experimental Immunology at the School of Biochemistry and Immunology at Trinity College in Dublin. Thank you very much. Now, still to come, what does grand architecture say about dictators and presidents who build them? Henry McKean looks at First Holy Communions and 100 years of Fianna Fáil. But now it's time for the news.
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11: It's 11 o'clock. Good morning. I'm Jane McNamara. A woman in her 20s has died after being hit by a car in South Dublin. It happened last night. Ellen Butler reports.
12: Gardaí emergency services were called to a collision just before midnight last night after a woman was hit by a car while walking on the N11 Bray Road in Loughlinstown. She was pronounced dead at the scene. The coroner has been notified and the area has been preserved for examination by Gardaí forensic collision investigators. Local traffic diversions are in place. Gardaí are appealing for any witnesses to come forward.
11: A murder investigation has been launched in East Belfast after a man died following a break-in. In the early hours of Tuesday morning, a number of people entered an apartment in the Hollywood Road area and allegedly attacked 51-year-old Nicholas Gordon. He later passed away in hospital. A 24-year-old man and a 49-year-old woman were subsequently arrested on suspicion of aggravated burglary with intent to commit grievous bodily harm. They were later released on bail. A man in his 60s arrested following the death of another man at a house in North Dublin has been released from custody. Emergency services were called to the Brookwood Heights area of Artane in the early hours of yesterday morning. A man in his 30s was pronounced dead at the scene. A man in his 60s, understood to be known to the victim, has since been released without charge and a file is being prepared for the DPP. The World Health Organization has declared a public health emergency of international concern over the Ebola outbreak in Africa. There have been at least 80 suspected deaths in the Democratic Republic of Congo and one in Uganda. The WHO is rapidly scaling up support in the affected areas and says the outbreak does not meet the criteria of a pandemic emergency. Kingston Mills, Professor of Experimental Immunology at the School of Biochemistry and Immunology at Trinity College, says there's no vaccine vaccine for this strain of the virus.
8: This is the Bundy Bugyo strain of the Ebola virus, which is different from the Zaire strain, where there is a vaccine. In fact, there are two vaccines that have been approved for the Ebola Zaire strain. But like many viruses, these viruses mutate and they change, and the vaccine that was developed against one is not effective against the later one.
11: That's it for now. More in an hour.
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11: Showers in the west are becoming widespread, turning heavy and persistent at times this afternoon, with a chance of thunderstorms, hail and localised flooding. Generally cloudy with limited sunny spells. Highest temperatures 9 to 13 degrees. 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
0: Thank you very much, Jane. As you know, we had Micheál Martin on the programme yesterday, and he was in the thick of the celebrations of the centenary of Fianna Fáil with an address to the Ardesh, which has been described by some of the newspapers this morning as being perhaps less robust in terms of contemporary politics than might have been expected, but then he did that job on Friday night. Joining me in studio now is the author of an important book in terms of Fianna Fáil, Sean Lemass, The Lost Memoir, and that's Ronan McGreevy. Good morning, Ronan.
14: Pat.
0: Now, we talked to you about the memoir, which is very interesting, and as I said at the time when I was talking to you about it, I felt I heard the voice of Lemass through the pages, which was terrific. But let's go back to the origins of Fianna Fáil. I mean, let's start with the Civil War, the fallout from that, and we had, if you like, the treaty parties winning the election and looking set fair for perhaps a long time in government.
14: Yeah, so if we go back to the Anglo-Irish Treaty, the signing of that in December 1921, famously, De Valera is not there at the talks. He loses the vote in the Dáil very narrowly, 64-57, and takes his followers out of Dáil Éireann. There's a general election in June 1922 in which pro-treaty or treaty-neutral parties get 80% of the vote. Then the Civil War breaks out. So a year later, the anti-treaty Sinn Féin is defeated both militarily and politically. And so Cumannagale takes government in the new state. Sinn Féin retains its abstentionist platform. And this sort of unreal situation lasts until 1925. There's already rumblings within Sinn Féin as to whether or not they should take their seats in Dáil Éireann. And things come to a head as a result of the Boundary Commission report in November 1925. This is the report which was leaked to the Morning Post in England, which kept the border in place as it was. Pretty big shock to...
0: This was not the intention when that commission was suggested.
14: The Boundary Commission was set up to determine the final borders between North and South. Nationalists assumed that Fermanagh and Tyrone and parts of Derry City would be ceded to the Free State. That didn't happen. But in any case, the Cumannagale government went to London and signed a deal with the London government where they would get a huge write-off of debt in return for the border being in place. And this brought the whole thing to a head because anti-treaty Sinn Féin at that stage, led by De Valera, didn't have a mandate to go into Dáil Éireann to oppose this. So De Valera probably made up his mind at this stage that he would go into Dáil Éireann if the oath of allegiance to the British monarch was dispensed of by Dáil Éireann. He put that to a vote in March 1926 in Rathmines Town Hall and lost very narrowly, took his followers out and formed Fianna Fáil, and the rest is history.
0: Okay, so this was ostensibly a brand new party made up of much of the old.
14: Yes, it was. So it was a very close vote. So there was two sides to the second Sinn Féin split. There was one side which were doctrinaire Republicans, which felt that the state established by the Anglo-Irish Treaty was illegal and therefore no Sinn Féin party could have anything to do with it. That was the side led by Michael O'Flanagan. And then there was a pragmatic side led by De Valera, who wanted to go into Dáil Éireann once the oath of allegiance was abandoned. Michael O'Flanagan ostensibly won the battle, but De Valera won the war and formed Fianna Fáil.
0: Now, what happened with the oath?
14: That's a good question. Well, so Fianna Fáil is formed in 100 years ago this week, and they go into Dáil Éireann to try to take their seats, but of course, because they didn't take the oath of allegiance, they were barred entry. So things changed in July 1927. Kevin O'Higgins, the Minister for Justice, is assassinated, and the Cumann na Gael government brings in a law that essentially you can't even stand for election without giving an undertaking to take the oath. So Fianna Fáil is left in a dilemma by this, and then they come up with a formula called the empty formula, which according to Lamass was actually the idea of a Cumann na Gael TD called J.J. Walsh, where basically it's just a form of words, just sign it, get on with it, get into the Dáil. So essentially, De Valera convened with his own heart. He took theological advice and all kinds of political advice, and he decided that they were going to take the oath. And in August 1927, they walked into Dáil Éireann and took the oath. And I think Irish democracy was really born on that day.
0: Yeah, it's extraordinary. He knew what he was going to do, and then he had to find a post facto justification for it.
14: Well, he said that it was either take the oath or political oblivion, and I suppose that was the start of Fianna Fáil. I think Fianna Fáil had gone from being a doctrinaire Republican party to a party that was willing to do whatever it took to get into power.
0: Yeah. Now, talk to me then about the accession to power and how unexpected that might have been, given... Yes. The vote originally for the pro-treaty government.
14: Well, if you think about that anti-treaty Sinn Féin got about 21% of the vote in the 22 election, by 1932 they had doubled that. And that was because once Fianna Fáil was founded, the old Sinn Féin party, that party of refuseniks, the doctrinaire Republicans, basically was destroyed, and they all came over to Fianna Fáil. And Fianna Fáil at that stage was decided that they were going to park all the constitutional issues and concentrate on the bread and butter issues like unemployment, getting more farmers on the land, etc. And the Cumann na Gael government at that stage, obviously they had been struggling since the foundation of the state. There was a lot of austerity in the 1920s, so they weren't a terribly popular government, but they managed to remain in power so long as Sinn Féin didn't, or Fianna Fáil didn't take the seats. But once Fianna Fáil took the seats, that was a game changer. So the 32 election is the most important election, in my view, in the history of the state. And Fianna Fáil does extraordinarily well in this. They get, I think, over 40% of the vote. And there's a peaceful transition of power between Fianna Fáil and Fine Gael. Cumann na Gael. Fine Gael is founded a year later. Then Dev calls another election in early 1933 because previously he had to depend on the Labour Party, and he gets an overall majority.
0: Okay, so the seeds of coalition were there from 1932, but of course for many years thereafter, Fianna Fáil was a majority kind of party that did not seek help in forming governments. That's the way it developed.
14: Yeah.
0: But let's talk about the next milestone, I suppose, is the Dev Constitution of 37.
14: Yes, well, Dev had a problem. One of the reasons for the Constitution of 37 is that De Valera wanted to reconcile the fact that there were still many within his party and within the IRA, which he had unbanned in 1932, who didn't recognise the state because of the previous constitution. So Dev hadn't got rid of the oath of allegiance to the king and abolishing the office of the governor general, brought forward the 1937 constitution, and essentially it was a way of saying to his supporters, there's only one state now, there's only one army. And also he gave a constitution to the Irish public, which is essentially a republic in all but name,
0: and the territory was built in that the island of Ireland would be the territory. And the special position of the Catholic Church.
14: Yes, well, I mean, in fairness to Dev, I mean, he didn't. McQuaid at that stage wanted the Catholic Church to be recognised as the one true religion in the Constitution, and a lot of his own supporters were vehemently against that. So it could have been worse in terms of that.
0: Now, we have a great way of understating things in this country, the Troubles.
14: Yeah.
0: But we had the emergency before we had the troubles.
14: Absolutely. And so basically the emergency arose after the 1938 Anglo-Irish Agreement, which handed back the treaty ports to the Free State, which meant that we were able to stay neutral in the Second World War. I mean, obviously, De Valera retained Irish neutrality during the Second World War. It was controversial then, but not at home. I mean, essentially, it was universally recognised, with the exception of the Fine Gael TD, James Dillon, that this was the right policy. And Ireland managed to stay out of the Second World War, which, whether you think was morally right or not, was certainly a political, diplomatic triumph for De Valera.
0: Now, the emergency, which was World War II,
14: yeah.
0: We got through the emergency, but Fianna Fáil lost power. Was it in 1948?
14: 1948, yeah. Well, I mean, essentially, they had won a thumping majority in 44, but at that stage they'd been in power for 16 years. There'd been a number of different scandals, like the Lochs Distillery scandal, which was a long-forgotten dispute about whiskey reserves and so on. They looked tired, and they still, though, expected, even after the election result, to get into power with a faction of the Labour Party, which had won 5 seats. But Richard Mulcahy, who was the Fine Gael leader at that stage, managed to cobble together a coalition of one, and he couldn't take office himself because of his involvement in the executions during the Civil War. So John A. Costello takes over, and it's the first inter-party coalition government in Ireland.
0: Mm-hmm. Now, we move on with De Valera deciding that he's had enough. He's no longer Taoiseach. He becomes president subsequently,
14: yeah.
0: And then Sean Lamass is Taoiseach. And there follows, I suppose, a period of relatively short, compared to Dev's tenure as leader of Fianna Fáil, relatively short periods as leader.
14: Yeah, so Lamass was Taoiseach for 7 years, compared to, I think, De Valera was Taoiseach for either 21 or 22 years. But really, I say in the book, the Lamass era begins in 57, because Fianna Fáil has returned to power with an overall majority. Lamass takes over the economic policy. At this stage, De Valera is like 74 years of age. I mean, he's really just the figurehead of the party. This is said by a lot of his contemporaries at that time. He's like the mannequin in the window. He still has a hold on the Irish public. That's how they get an overall majority. But he has very little say in the day-to-day running of the country.
0: Okay, so Sean Lamass becomes Taoiseach, and the so-called economic miracle begins.
14: Yes, so I think that the 60s are transformational years. I mean, obviously, with the 50s were terrible years. 60s, sort of a chink of light appears. The economy starts to grow. A bit of confidence comes back into the country, and Fianna Fáil are in power for the entirety of the 1960s. Mm-hmm. Lamass leaves power in November 1966, and Jack Lynch takes over, and Jack Lynch gets an overall majority in 1969.
0: Yeah. And Jack Lynch was the quiet man, you know, but being a hurler, of course, he probably was made of steel underneath at all. Following him, we had Charles Haughey.
14: Yes.
0: And that's a period that people look back on with very mixed views, it's fair to say.
14: Yeah, I think so. Well, I think if you look at the pre Lynch era, Fianna Fáil was a remarkably united party under Dev and Lamass. There's very little in the way of internal drama. But then, of course, you have the arms trial in 1970, where Jack Lynch sacks Charles Haughey and Neil Blaney, Kevin Boland resigns from the party. And that's the sort of period of really internal strife within Fianna Fáil. And of course, Charles Haughey, even though he sacked in 1970, he becomes Taoiseach in 1979, much against a considerable faction of the party who are against him. And of course, there's sort of civil war in the party that lasts right up until Haughey leaves power in 1992.
0: Now, Haughey famously did a U-turn on coalition when his arch-enemy, Desi O'Malley, and he coalesced to the PDs and Fianna Fáil, which was probably a shock to the system of many Fianna Fáil voters.
14: Yeah, of course. I mean, it was an article of faith within Fianna Fáil that they would never go into coalition again with anybody. They regarded coalitions as inherently unstable, as basically beneath the party. But of course, after losing a disastrous election, an unnecessary election in 1989, Haughey goes into coalition with his arch enemy. Of course, remember that the Progressive Democrats is a split from Fianna Fáil. They split in 1985. So yeah, it's a very turbulent time for the party.
0: And so many elections in such a short time.
14: Yeah.
0: I mean, it was that great rivalry between Fitzgerald and Haughey,
14: yes,
0: which seemed to be more than political. It was almost personal.
14: It was personal. And of course, Gareth Fitzgerald is supposed to have described in the Dáil Haughey's flawed pedigree, which a lot of people thought was a very classist remark, very looking down. Of course, there were two totally different characters. I mean, Fitzgerald was almost to the manor born. His father had been a cabinet minister, and Haughey was, even though he had come from a Free State background, he had come up the hard way. So there was a fascinating rivalry between them.
0: Now, this, I suppose, marks the beginning of a kind of general decline, if you compare it to the heyday of Fianna Fáil.
14: Yeah.
0: It begins there, and it culminates with coalition with Fine Gael.
14: Yeah, and I mean, if you think about it, I mean, Fianna Fáil was still getting, right up until, if you think of the 2007 election, they were still getting more than 40% of the vote in every election. But of course, the existential almost wipe out in 2011. They only got 17% of the vote, and they only got 20 seats. I mean, it's unprecedented in Irish electoral history to have such a complete collapse. But I think it's, if you ask people in 2011, there was an awful lot of people who are predicting the demise of the party, like the late Noel Whelan, who had written a biography of the party. But actually, they had in Micheál Martin, they had done what, by 2020, they were the biggest party again, which a lot of people thought would have been unthinkable in 2011.
0: And Micheál Martin being the second longest serving leader of Fianna Fáil after Dev.
14: That's right, yeah. So, how long was Jack Lynch in power? He was 13, was he 67? For 12 years, yes, he would
0: so
14: be, yeah.
0: The question is the future for Fianna Fáil. I mean, Tweedledum and Tweedledee is how they've been described by the opposition in terms of Fine Gael and Fianna Fáil policies and where they sit. Right in the centre, I suppose they both would say. Maybe Fine Gael slightly to the right, and Fianna Fáil slightly to the left.
14: Well, it would be regarded as, in many ways, as indivisible now because they're in government together. They would still claim, Fianna Fáil would still claim that it had a more, at a greater social conscience than Fine Gael, but I don't know. I mean, the reality is that I think both parties got about 40% of the vote in the last election. I need to check that, but I think it's around that.

0: the money that the ticket sellers are charging. That's from Brian in Dublin. On Ebola, there's very poor customs inspection at Irish airports on foodstuffs, particularly raw meat coming in from Africa and Asian countries. Repeat offenders are still not penalised. There are very limited Department of Agriculture resources, particularly at the airports outside of Dublin. And that's something I was not aware of. On Fianna Fáil, Lamass was in government supporting Dev and Self-Reliance for 16 years, during which nearly a million emigrated before his Damascene but late conversion to a wider and more open economy. That's from Frank. Fianna Fáil and Fine Gael are now a uni party, so I don't believe that Fianna Fáil even lasted that much touted 100 years. So, what does a grand building say about the leader who has it built in his own memory? We'll look at some examples, ancient and more recent. But next, Henry McKean on the swings and roundabouts and bouncy castles of First Holy Communions.
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1: This is News Talk.
0: One third of Irish children are not making their first Holy Communion anymore. That's according to some parishes. However, the first Holy Communion ritual is still absolutely huge, but will the high cost of it all diminish its appeal? The cost of living crisis biting across Ireland at the moment. How are parents affording communion this year? Are they cutting back at all? Well, Henry McKean has been investigating and he joins me now. Good morning, Henry.
14: Good morning, Pat. And yes, there's about

0: 3,000 8-year-olds in the state, and 88% of them actually still go to Catholic schools, and the kids will make about 12 million euro in gifts, mainly cash. When I made my first Holy Communion, it was just 15 pounds, which was not much even then. And children these days will receive about 500 euro on average for their communion. And remember, inflation just last month was 3.6%, and families are feeling the pinch. Here is Tina Dempsey, who up until recently ran Alexander's on Parnell Street. And believe it or not, she sold over 20,000 dresses since 1980. I asked her how communion dresses have changed over the years. And back then, back at the beginning, they were just simple white dresses.
1: I think they got more flamboyant, and where in the beginning they were a plain white dress to show simplicity and purity of a sort of for the little girls. But now they've actually copies of wedding dresses, and everything goes from scooped necklines and puff sleeves to trains and diamantes and Swarovski beading. Everything goes now. When I was selling them, our dearest dress was probably about 500 euro, I think. Maybe we might have had one or two at 600. But yes, there were people came into us that were paying upwardly of 1,000, 2,000, 3,000. There were specialist places that were making dresses, and they were quite happy to spend this kind of money on them. I think it's a rite of passage, but not in the religious sense. I think it's an occasion in our lives that we all remember, so that for that reason, people will still celebrate it. Like, I know of a family who have a child in a communion class, but they don't practice. They feel it's wrong to have the child make the communion, but they feel their child will miss out because all the other children are talking about making their communion. So they said they're going to have a celebration on the day of their child and do a little thing for him, have a meal, have a celebration so that he does not feel left out. But the child won't go to the church and won't make his communion with the other children in his class. And I think that just goes to show that the day itself is not just a religious day. It is a celebration of the child. And then if you're practicing, the big part for you then is going to the church, but it's not what it is for everybody.
2: And you're right. In every classroom, there could be a child that's a different religion. They could be perhaps
1: nowadays,
2: you know, non-religious, or they could be Muslim. They don't want to be left out.
1: That's it, exactly. And I have a granddaughter who would be due to make her communion next year, but she's in an Educate Together school, which don't, you know, do communions at all. So if her family decide that they want her to make her communion, she would probably have to contact her local church where she lives and see. You can do it through the church. She'll probably have to go to what we used to call catechism lessons on it at the weekend. But so that's all up in the air. But it is the way forward. And I think nowadays, exactly what you're saying, we have so many people from different countries coming to live here, settling here, and they have different religious backgrounds and they have to be taught about too.
3: What an extraordinary catalogue of things, you know, fear of missing out, diamante beading, Swarovski crystals and all the rest of it.
2: Yes.
3: I mean, it is quite extraordinary. So even if you're not religious or you're not going to go to the church, you're going to have the outfit, you're going to have the party and maybe a stash of cash for the child as well. So given the cost of living, for many families, it must be very difficult to put on a show on the day.
0: You're right, Pat. Not everyone is religious. Not everyone goes to church, but they still do communion or they flirt with communion. St. Vincent de Paul, they have a special phone number to ring. It's 1800-6777. That's 1800-6777. If you're struggling, you can ring them and they will help you in whatever part of the country you live in. I got to meet Aisling Matthews from St. Vincent de Paul in Dundalk in their bridal store, and they stock nearly new communion dresses at very low prices.
4: We're very conscious of the cost of living crisis. At the end of the day, we are a charity and we're trying to help families as best we can. So we have dresses available there from 15 to 30 euro. We take the girls in with their parents and we have a full suite available and we treat them as if it was a bride coming in for their day. It's special to them as well, so we give them the full experience of coming in, spending time with them, be it half hour, 2 hours, whatever it takes if they want to try on every dress. It's about making the occasion very special for them.
2: And what to charge?
4: So the dresses range from 15 to 30 euro. We also have accessories, a few accessories left there of bags, veils and shoes. And they can range from 5 to 10, 15 euro.
2: For families who haven't got much, a communion can be quite a pressurised time, can't it?
4: Yes, again, especially again with the cost of living crisis, everything has got out of control. We, as St Vincent de Paul, have a service available that we can offer assistance to families if they call us through our free phone number, and we can provide assistance towards the communions as well if needs be. And that's why we're very conscious of the price point of our dresses and our accessories to families in need.
2: And those dresses and also suits for the boys, some of them are nearly new. They look just like they were bought, you know, brand new, and they're making huge savings for those families.
4: That's it, exactly. And at the end of the day, that's what it's all about. Some of the dresses were just worn once, if they weren't worn at all. Some of them aren't worn. Some of the kids grow out of them by the time the day comes round. It happens quite a bit, and you could end up with a brand new dress there with the tags on it, and there's a little girl getting it, making a little girl's day special for maybe between 15 and 30 euro.
3: And that's Aisling Matthews from the St. Vincent de Paul Dundalk Bridal Store. And that number again, 1-800-677-77, if you want to contact them, and they will certainly have something on offer. Now, Henry, besides communion dresses and outfit stores, do other businesses see a spike?
0: Absolutely. Up and down the country, they're busy. I spoke to a bouncy castle business run by a guy called Jan. He runs partycastles.ie. They're booked up until June. And here is Tracy Dalton from Little Venice on the Old Airport Road in Dublin.
5: We're fully booked up now for the next, actually, with confirmations and communions. We're very, very popular because we offer a very good menu and a very good price. It can't be beaten, actually. It's $23.95 for a two-course. And also we have a lovely dessert, extensive dessert menu that's very, very popular. Plus, we make a fuss of the child and we give them a little gift, and they always remember. We have people coming back here now when they made their communions, and now they're actually doing their graduations. So we're firm favourites with the local and further afield now.
2: Is communion still a thing? Are Irish families still going through, you could say, the rite of passage?
5: Oh yeah, it's getting more popular, more bigger, and the parties are getting bigger, and it's actually weekends. It's like a wedding now. They do the communion and they have 2-day affair. So yeah, it's really, really popular. Yeah,
2: so you see some families go all in. They might have balloons, they might still go for a limo.
5: Well, we have had horse and carriages pull up here, but we don't have a lot of that. We really don't. But we do have all the balloons, and we have all the boards with the welcome to the Sophie's party or whatever. Yeah, so yeah, they all go all out. It's very exciting for all the family. I just feel it's more of a tradition, and it's just like a get together and a celebration of a family. But of course, we like to believe it's religious. We hope it is.
3: And that's Tracy Dalton from Little Venice on the Old Airport Road in Dublin. Now, Henry, you know, some people go big, some people go small or smaller, but you met one mother who's going really big for her son's communion. Just how big?
0: She's going very big, and I met her in Dundalk. They are going to a local hotel to celebrate.
6: And we're just getting food there and drinks and having a night there. But we have to buy DJ, and he wants a face paint and all that crack.
2: So you're going big?
6: Yeah.
2: But no bouncy castle. There'll be a face painter, there'll be a meal, there'll be a DJ.
6: Yeah.
2: Will you go limo, horse and cart?
6: He's looking a limo, yeah. We're trying looking to get a limo. One.
2: And have you got the suit?
6: Yeah, his grandmother got him a set.
2: That's very generous of her. So all in, what will it cost, do you think?
6: I don't know. It's the husband mucking with that.
2: So it'll be a lot.
6: Yeah, I say so. Sure, we have to get all the other kids suited, booted, myself.
2: And the whole family have to.
6: Yeah, there's six of us.
2: So it's a big family.
6: Yeah.
2: And how come you're going big? Is it tradition? Is it because you're religious?
6: Yeah, well, see, the first son, he went big as well. So we can't have one, not two.
2: So you've got to basically keep up with the other son. Can't leave one of them out.
6: Yeah.
2: Are you a church goer?
6: Yeah, well, I wouldn't go to church, but I pray at night time and stuff.
2: So you do pray?
6: Yeah,
2: and it's important to you?
6: Yeah, 100%.
3: So that's one very elaborate party scheduled for the First Communion. But is religion, Henry, getting lost along the way when it comes to First Holy Communion? Is it now just about a kind of an annual tradition that you have this going on,
0: yes,
3: but God has very little to do with it?
0: Well, this is the thing, Pat. I mean, Is it tradition? Is it about Jesus? Is Jesus still important? Or, and who am I to say? I mean, when was the last time I walked into a church? Are we being hypocritical, you know, going through with communion and knowing that perhaps our children won't be going to church or we won't be bringing them to Mass in the long term? Here is Father Paddy Byrne. He joins us now from his rural Laois parish.
7: My experience of sacraments, namely the ones you're speaking about, confirmation and First Holy Communion, are by and large positive experiences. For some reason, the vast majority of families make the choice and embrace the young person's big day, so to speak. And I think from my perspective, it's a spiritual occasion, along with a sense of occasion for family and extended family and friends to celebrate the life of the young person. It's a faith context, and yet we know faith context brings with it challenge, particularly in a secular environment that most of us live in. And I think there's space for the spiritual, and young people particularly find the values of faith, particularly that sense of God being close to them, both comforting and reassuring. Do we need the ostentatiousness that sometimes accompanies these sacraments? Perhaps not, but that's very much up to family and choice. But certainly we celebrate them, I think, well. We include and we welcome, and they are fundamental priorities in the message of the gospel. And genuinely, I wish all young people and their families the very best in these very sacred occasions in their lives.
3: And that's Father Paddy Byrne in Laois, ending that report from Henry McKean. Extraordinary that for many of the kids, it's all about, will I have enough to buy a bike? Will I have enough to buy a scooter or an Xbox or a mobile phone even, Henry? That's what, for most, it's all about, it seems.
0: Cash, money, money talks.
3: Yeah. Anyway, look, just a thought. If you've got a communion outfit somewhere stashed in a drawer that has barely been worn, do find a second home for it. Ring the St. Vincent de Paul or any other charity shop nearby, because you might be helping another child to have a great day out. Henry, thank you.
0: Thank you.
3: And next up, literally building a reputation.
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3: From the grand boulevards of fascist Italy and Nazi Germany's monumental plans to the symbolism behind modern political projects like Donald Trump's White House ballroom, architecture has long been used as a statement of power, control, and ideology. But how do buildings and monuments influence the way citizens see themselves in relation to the state? And at what point does architecture move beyond national identity into, effectively, the deification of a political leader? Joining me now to talk about all of this is Dr. Hannah Malone, Assistant Professor in the History of Modern Architecture. Good morning, Hannah.
17: Good morning, Pat.
3: Now, let's talk about where all of this began. Can we go back in history and discover who were the people who decided that buildings should say something about themselves?
17: Well, we can really go back as far as ancient Rome and a whole series of large buildings that were created by the ancient Roman emperors to glorify themselves, to glorify their leadership. Now, if we're thinking about, for instance, triumphal arches, the ancient Roman emperors invented that type of building when they created these structures to celebrate their victories and to have these processions of defeated enemies.
3: So they had no real purpose. I mean, they weren't functional buildings as such. They were absolutely ornamental and triumphalist.
17: Absolutely. They're simply to show off. They're a statement of power and of glory.
3: How did the citizens react to these structures?
17: The fact is, it's very hard to know how people ever react to buildings. And that is really the problem with architecture. Now, you as an emperor, you might choose to put up a giant arch to celebrate yourself. But that meaning will not always be put across to your citizens. They might be impressed, they might be horrified about how much money you're spending on this building.
3: Now, sometimes we do get a sense of what citizens think. If you remember after the fall of Saddam, the toppling of that famous statue of him. So at that point, at least, the citizens were saying, we've had enough of this man.
17: Yes, absolutely. And there's something very interesting that happens to architecture that was put up by political leaders after their regimes fall, after they lose power. And what do you do with these buildings? Do you keep them? Do you knock them down? And quite often the citizens decide to rise up and start demolishing buildings, knocking down monuments.
3: Now, sometimes they can simply rename them. I mean, this happens in many post-colonial countries where they just rename something because the resonances of the old colonial empire are to be found in a name. But sometimes it does amount to destruction.
17: Absolutely. Renaming is a very cheap and easy way to recover a building that has bad associations, that tainted by its link to, say, a bad leader. If we think of how many buildings were put up by Hitler in Nazi Germany, many of those buildings were simply kept after the Second World War because Germany was very poor and couldn't really afford to destroy those buildings. They were too useful. So they tended to rename them.
3: Now, why is it that so many of the things that we see that are celebrating a great military victory, whatever it was, and it might have been in the 19th century or even in the 20th century, that they are modeled on ancient designs rather than even contemporary designs? Why is that? Ancient Rome.
17: Well, the return to the classical style has the purpose of connecting that government, that leader, with the glory of ancient Rome. So it's tapping into the status of the ancient Romans, saying, we're just like the ancient Roman emperors, we're just like that. Hence, all the triumphal arches which you get from the ancient Roman emperors to Napoleon to Hitler and to Trump today.
3: Now, we talk about Hitler, we talk about, and we will talk about Trump in a moment, but others who've celebrated themselves in architecture would include people like Mussolini?
17: Absolutely. Now, Mussolini had the advantage of being in power for over 20 years. So he really transformed the shape of most Italian cities by building so many structures, monuments, even entire towns, which were set up from scratch. And Mussolini did that because he thought that by building architecture, you could change how people thought and how they felt.
3: When we found out at the end of the war how they felt about him, when they strung him up, he was strung up by his own people. And I think he was he hanging upside down at the end
17: from
3: of his day?
17: From a petrol pump, yes, very undignified.
3: But very Italian, their love of fast cars.
17: Very dramatic, very dramatic.
3: Now, talk to me about more recent times, people like the Ceausescus, how monumental were they in their constructions?
17: Oh, very. Well, Ceausescu famously in the 1980s created this massive parliament building, which exists today as apparently the heaviest building in the world. It's this terribly gaudy, ornamented, ostentatious building. And although Ceausescu wanted it to be, you know, a great sign of his power, we know that he soon afterwards lost his government, and now it looks a bit vain.
3: Which other, say, 20th century figures also built for themselves to glorify themselves?
17: Well, Stalin was definitely another one. I mean, if we think of the Palace of Soviets that was never built, but it was meant to be this giant tower with an enormous statue at Lenin at the top, and it was meant to be bigger than the Eiffel Tower, bigger than the Empire State Building, a great sign of Soviet, but above all, of Stalin's power.
3: I mean, he managed to name a city, Stalingrad. So there you go. He, I suppose, like Trump, was determined that he would not be forgotten. If you name enough things after yourself, your name will resonate down through the ages. And that seems to be Trump's ambition as well.
17: Absolutely. A lot of these leaders have this idea of building for future generations, of creating a durable sign of their power. Hitler was obsessed with this. And that's why Nazi buildings tend to be in stone, at least on the outside, because he had this idea that his rule was going to last for 1,000 years, that they were going to survive.
3: Now, what is different about what Trump is imagining for himself? I mean, he has the Ballroom Project, which is in and out of the courts all the time. The latest tweeze being, is all for security, even though he can go to Madison Square Garden to watch boxing or wrestling or whatever it might be, without the need for this excessive security. There's the arch he's talking about, his signature on dollar bills. He has ambitions, I think, for Mount Rushmore, which may or may not come to pass. So what's different about him?
17: Well, there are many similarities. The scale of Trump's projects, the classical style, as you mentioned, the durability of the materials, but also the destructiveness, the fact that he knocked down the East Wing of the White House without caring about its value. But there's a big difference in the fact that leaders like Hitler, Mussolini, Stalin, they're working with an authoritarian rule, so they have all the power, all the money to build. It remains to be seen whether Trump, who is a democratic leader, will be able to pull it off.
3: And that's the question. I mean, he destroyed the East Wing with a view to his ballroom project without seeking permission from those who are charged with mining or taking care of the fabric of Washington, D.C.
17: Absolutely. And that has raised many criticisms, including a lawsuit from the National Historic Preservation Society. So we'll see if Trump really has the power and also the finances to pull off the construction of his ballroom and of his triumphal arch.
3: Has it worked for anybody down through the ages that has preserved their name in stone or otherwise, so that they are remembered with respect, admiration, and affection?
17: Well, you could say that the fact that we're talking about Mussolini, Hitler, and Stalin today is a sign that their architecture did do something to help preserve their memory. You can't help going to any number of European cities and being impressed by the architecture of the ancient Roman emperors, or even of one of these dictators. But, you know, these projects can also backfire as well because of their cost and their excessiveness.
3: And that poem, Ozymandias, I am Ozymandias, King of Kings, and the rest of it, I mean, it's about the vainglorious emperor who is not remembered except in a poem.
17: Yes, absolutely. And there are those who say that, in fact, you know, Trump's triumphal arch, the wonderfully nicknamed Arc de Triomphe, might come back to bite him and play very much into the hands of the Democrats in the upcoming elections this November. So we shall see.
3: Dr. Hannah Malone, Assistant Professor in the History of Modern Architecture at Trinity College in Dublin, thank you very much for joining us.
17: My pleasure, Pat.
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3: Now, a postscript to that last interview, this one from Colm. He says, I wonder what the mass preservation of derelict Georgian tenement buildings in Dublin and across the country says about Irish attitudes. We seem to be stuck in a famine-era mindset that three-story Georgian houses are the pinnacle of achievement that we can aspire to in architecture. I also want to hark back to something on yesterday's programme. You may have heard Brett Bruin, a former Obama advisor, discussing the recent Supreme Court redistricting decision, which will deprive many black people of representation in Congress. Well, during a recent state Senate hearing in Louisiana, one local resident accused Republicans of trying to cheat black voters out of any political power, and he did not hold back.
23: I have no doubt in my mind that the map's going to pass. If y'all can give us less than zero seats, you would do it. Y'all do this under the orders of somebody that said the Civil Rights Act was harmful to white people, that it caused reverse racism. RFK said that black children are overfilled on antidepressants and that they need to be reparented on different farms. All of them. Pete Hegseth constantly brings Doug Wilson to the Pentagon to give a prayer service. Doug Wilson is the same pastor that said that slave owners were on strong spiritual ground. I don't have no belief in no morality on anybody that followed Donald Trump. If you wasn't with this map, you wouldn't be underneath this president. You wouldn't be in your party. You would stand up. You would stand against it. You would speak out about it. So as far as I'm concerned, if you hear as one of these Trump Republicans, you already showed us who you are. You showed us what you want to do. And I believe the country as a whole is rebuking your party. Y'all are in a death spiral. That's why y'all have to redistrict. That's why y'all have to cheat. That's why Trump got to go to Texas and say he entitled to five more seats. It's because y'all know what y'all doing is abhorrent. We letting our people die in Iran based on false pretense that Tulsi Gabbard and Joe Kent say it ain't real. Y'all okay with all that? So I'm positive y'all gonna be okay with the maps. But the beautiful thing is, the children that y'all have made and the people that's younger than y'all don't support none of this racism that y'all want. The MAGA party is the last breath of the Confederacy, and I'll be happy to see millennials and Gen Z bury y'all. There will be no more of your party. The midterms gonna come, y'all gonna get wiped out. Trump gonna get dragged out of the White House, and I'ma love every second of it. Because y'all loved every second of the suffering that he caused to everybody in this country and worldwide. We starve in Cuba. We bomb Nigeria. We hold in Zimbabwe and Zambia hostage for their minerals. We don't want to give them aid support. The pro-lifers that say all life is special, y'all letting kids die of AIDS. What part of your Bible say that? Point out the scripture. I think everybody would love to see it. And we would love to see y'all in the midterms.
3: And time will tell in those midterms coming up in November. More of your texts on Fianna Fáil. In 1927, you had Cumann na Gael telling people not to let the shadow of the gunman into power, as Fianna Fáil are now doing with Sinn Féin. Repeating history, says that texter. Another one, the number of excuses made by historians for De Valera and the country he shaped gets tiresome when there's no real interrogation of what it has meant. His party is born of hypocrisy and moral cowardice, and that is reflected in the Ireland of today. The neutrality during World War II and this clinging to a fake neutrality to this day is sickening and should be seen as a national embarrassment. That's from Andrew in Dublin 8. Communions have sparked a lot of interest as well. If a child doesn't participate in the First Holy Communion, creating an alternative celebration day risks teaching that every milestone must be replicated, regardless of whether the underlying commitment, tradition, or requirement is met. Part of life is understanding that some events are tied to specific beliefs, achievements, or participation, and not every exclusion is injustice. Otherwise, we drift into a culture where the symbolism and meaning of traditions becomes secondary to avoiding disappointment at all costs. Furthermore, the kids haven't a notion of what's going on. Complete theatrics for parents. On communion, the speaker with Henry was incorrect on Educate Together schools. They actually do facilitate communions, but it's not done within school time, so therefore it is not wasting school hours. That's from Dave. Got to laugh at all the bouncy castle Catholics that only use the church for hatch, match and dispatch ceremonies. But another one says, bouncy castles might be the only way these so-called Catholics get closer to God. These extravagant parents are probably the same ones that will complain in the winter that they have to choose between heating the house or food. And another one's on communions. Celebrations of the dawn of reason in children has been a social construct for far longer than it has been a religious sacrament. That's from Brian in Dublin. So I suppose the idea there is that what they used to call the reaching the use of reason or the age of reason at the age 7 was when a child had to sort of take itself a bit seriously. That was the whole idea of the thing. All right, that's pretty much all we have time for. One saying, by the way, the Georgian tenements were not built as tenements. They were built as fine houses and subsequently they became tenements. Anyway, a reminder that our items from today are uploaded as podcasts, which you can listen to on the Go Loud app. All you do is search for The Pat Kenny Show. My thanks to our team, the editor, Emer O'Shea, producer, Killian de Butler, researchers, Simon Keane and Stephen Daunt, Hugo de Silva Scott on sound. But up next, it's Future Proof with Jonathan McRae.
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5: Hello and welcome to Future Proof on News Talk. I'm Jonathan McRae. Coming up on this week's programme, we're going to be talking about picky eaters and the idea that this may actually come from your time as a fetus. Your preference for certain foods and your tolerance for different types of foods actually comes from before you were born. We're going to be speaking to a researcher from Durham University who fed mothers kale and carrot and then watched babies' reactions in the womb to see what they thought of it. That's coming up in a few minutes' time, but first, the news headlines.
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6: It's 12 o'clock. Good afternoon. I'm Jane McNamara. A woman has died after being hit by a car in South Dublin. The pedestrian, who was in her 20s, was struck while walking on the N11 Bray Road in Loughlinstown just before midnight last night. She was pronounced dead at the scene. The road remains closed to facilitate a forensic examination. Gardaí are appealing for any witnesses to come forward. Trade Union Unite is warning ambulance workers will return to the picket lines if their demands are not met. Last week, National Ambulance Service workers engaged in a 24-hour work stoppage over pay-related disputes. A further 48-hour stoppage had been scheduled for Tuesday and Wednesday, but has been suspended by unions to allow for further talks. The union warns if no meaningful progress is made at the Labour Court tomorrow regarding enhanced pay scales, they will continue to strike. Left-wing parties seem to be leading the charge as the race heats up for the Dublin Central by-election. Voters in the area will head to the polls in just 5 days' time. Political correspondent Sean Defoe talks us through the polls ahead of the vote.
7: Sinn Féin's Janice Boylan in the lead on about 21% of the vote, followed by Ennis on 18%. That Jerry the Monk Hutch is third on 14%, just slightly ahead of Fine Gael's. Lord Mayor Ray McAdam and all others are in single digits.
6: The World Health Organization has declared a public health emergency of international concern over the Ebola outbreak in Africa. There have been at least 80 suspected deaths in the Democratic Republic of Congo and one in Uganda. The WHO is rapidly scaling up support in the affected areas and says the outbreak does not meet the criteria of a pandemic emergency. Kingston Mills, Professor of Experimental Immunology at Trinity College, says there's no vaccine for this strain of the virus.
10: This is the Bundy bug strain of the Ebola virus, which is different from the Zaire strain, where there is a vaccine. In fact, there are two vaccines that have been approved for the Ebola Zaire strain. But like many viruses, these viruses mutate and they change, and the vaccine that was developed against one is not effective against the later one.
6: That's it for now. More in an hour.
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26: Good afternoon, I'm Aidan Delaney. Starting with soccer, and Xabi Alonso says it fills him with immense pride to become the manager of Chelsea after signing a four-year deal at Stamford Bridge. The former Real Madrid and Bayer Leverkusen boss will begin work in July and has set out his aim to build a team capable of competing consistently. Strugglers West Ham have the chance to move out of the Premier League's bottom three when they travel to Newcastle this afternoon. Victory would drop Tottenham into the relegation zone. Before that, the day's action gets underway when third place Manchester United host Nottingham Forest in about 25 minutes' time. In Gaelic games, Westmeath are looking to end a 22-year wait for a second Leinster football title. Mark McHugh's men will be looking to emulate the 2004 team by winning the provincial crown. Standing in their way is Dublin. Throw in a Croke Park is at 2 o'clock. Later, Monaghan look to end their own famine in Ulster. It's 11 years since they tasted success in Clonus, and they face Armagh in today's decider. Throw-in for that one is at 4.15. And the American golfer Alex Smalley has a two-shot lead going into the final round of the PGA Championship. Rory McIlroy remains in contention, just three shots off the lead. Padraig Harrington is next best of the Irish on level par, while Shane Lowry is back on four over. To access three free off-the-ball podcasts a month, download the Go Loud app now.
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6: Showers in the west are becoming widespread, turning heavy and persistent at times this afternoon, with a chance of thunderstorms, hail and localised flooding. Generally cloudy with limited sunny spells. Highest temperatures 9 to 13 degrees. Now you're up to date on News Talk.
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5: Hello and welcome to Future Brief on News Talk. This is the show where we take a closer look at the world around us. I'm Jonathan McRae. Coming up on this week's programme, we're going to be talking about picky eaters and whether or not they're made in the womb. And we'll also be talking about weird skincare trends and whether or not there's any evidence to them whatsoever. 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We get to all those comments in the podcast. You can listen in the Go Loud app. First up, it's time to look back at the more interesting stories from the world of science this week. We're joined by Dr. Ruth Freeman from Research Ireland and Dr. Fergus McAuliffe of Trinity College Dublin. You're both very welcome. Our first story, Ruth, has to do with exercise.
12: Yes, it does. And not just what kind of exercise you do, but how intensely you do it and how much time you spend doing it. It's research from the University of Galway and actually the Research Ireland Curran Research Centre. We'll get that plug in. And it was published in the American Journal of Physiology, Endocrinology and Metabolism. So the researchers recruited 12 young, healthy men who were very physically active. They exercised at least twice a week. It was open to women, but because of the intensity of the intervention, they didn't have any women who participated because they actually had to give muscle biopsies. And so they couldn't find any women who were prepared to give up 10 weeks of training. So each participant did three different conditions, three different exercise sets. So they did high intensity sprint interval sessions. And those were very, very short. They only did 30-second sprints, seven of them over about 40 minutes with rest in between. They did kind of moderate continuous cycling. This was on a bike, and then they had sort of no exercise. And they then assessed participants not straight after the exercise, but 24 hours later to measure if the exercise was still impacting on their metabolism, particularly their insulin sensitivity. So how well they were processing glucose, how well they were burning up energy still.
5: Just before you continue, what is the relationship between metabolism and exercise?
12: So I suppose, well, metabolism is obviously you're burning energy. It's how you burn sugar. You know, you have glucose, which gets burnt, put into glycogen in your muscles, and insulin helps to mediate that reaction. And obviously, if your body is ready to suck up lots of glucose, only a small amount of insulin can convert that glucose into glycogen. You know, for people who build up insulin resistance, they're producing a lot of insulin and to clear the sugar out of their blood. So if you've got a high metabolism, you're clearing that sugar more quickly out of your blood. So what they did was they actually took muscle biopsy samples from the participants, and they measured other things like blood. So they looked at a lot of different precise measures of metabolic health. And what they found was that the high intensity exercise, even though it was for such a short amount of time, it actually produced better improvements in insulin sensitivity even 24 hours later. And in fact, the intense exercise also really depleted the muscle's glycogen stores. So if you imagine, I mean, your muscles store glycogen, they're ready to use energy all the time. And imagine your muscles kind of like a sponge and it's full of glycogen. And if you're doing sort of moderate exercise, you know, you're jogging on a treadmill or going along slowly on your bike, it's like a sponge has been really slowly squeezed and, you know, the water is just seeping out slowly, but it doesn't get totally dried out. Whereas this high intensity exercise, it's almost like there's a really intense twist of the sponge. Everything is out of it. And then it's really hungry to suck back in more glycogen, even 24 hours later.
5: What does that mean for, you know, does that mean that short, high intensity exercise is much better for you to maintain a healthy metabolism? Is it lose weight? Is it be more fit? What is the outcome of this, implication?
12: Yeah, when I read this study, I kind of thought, did we not already know this? We've heard a lot about HIIT and high intensity exercise before, but I think what this study shows really, you know, much more definitively is the effect is quite great. You know, it's quite a significant effect even 24 hours later. And just the time of the exercise, that it was only, 3.5 minutes in 40 minutes. So it was really high intensity. So I think it shows that matters if you're thinking about insulin sensitivity and metabolism. It's a bit like with weight training and resistance training. You see similar kinds of effects. But I think it does mean that really balanced exercise is what you need to do. It's not one thing or the other. They bring different benefits, aerobic benefits, cardiovascular fitness. The downside of this kind of high intensity exercise, it can be quite intense on the body and the heart. So, you know, that idea of balance, you know, bit of aerobic, bit of this, you know, high intensity, and then also weight training.
5: Very good. Our second story, Fergus, has to do with yawning.
13: Yes, I love...
5: And apologies to everyone who's going to be yawning during this piece.
13: I love a good study on yawning because as soon as you start to read anything about yawning, you start to yawn yourself. It's really satisfying. So This is, it's quite an unusual study in a way, because it's about yawning, but yawning in the womb. So obviously we know that that babies, when they're in the room, obviously they're intimately linked to the mother, and they're able to, as they go through the stages of growth, we know that they start to hear things. We know that they are able to kind of feel changes or experience changes in a mother's diet. And we also know that they hiccup and that they yawn. But what we don't know is the yawning happening in the womb, is that socially contagious, right? So if I was to yawn here, the chances are at some point you, Jonathan, would yawn, and then you would yawn, Ruth, and then we'd all be yawning. So what they did in this particular study is they wanted to test that. So it's out of the University of Parma, and they recruited 38 pregnant women during the third trimester, and they showed them yawning videos. And then they recorded...
11: Yawn porn.
13: Exactly. And they recorded the mother's reactions, essentially, on camera, and in parallel recorded ultrasounds of the babies inside the womb.
11: Right.
13: Now, about two-thirds of the women yawned at least once after watching the videos. Of those cases, just over half of the fetuses yawned roughly 90 seconds later. And this was so they were much more likely to yawn after the mother yawned. But obviously, they can't see the mother yawning. So that immediately begs the question, why is this happening? And the short answer is, we don't know. So it's possible, right, that the physical movement of a yawn puts pressure on the uterus in a certain way that signals to the fetus that it should also yawn. It could maybe involve hormones or some other sort of neurological synchronization during pregnancy. There's a theory there. Is it a way of actually preparing the fetus for the social context that follows birth, whereby yawns become truly contagious and a sign of empathy? Because I think there's even a slight bit of confusion as to why we even yawn at all. There's a theory there that as the muscles stretch and we do a really big inhalation, that actually alters the blood flow to the brain, which helps to regulate brain temperature and make you more alert. But I don't think there's anything conclusive on yawning in general, and certainly nothing conclusive on yawning in the room.
11: That's fascinating. I did a piece a few years back with a young researcher who trained tortoises to yawn, to then see if other tortoises looking at that tortoise would then yawn. And so she managed to get a way to train tortoises to yawn, then to then see if these tortoises would yawn. I wish I could remember whether they did or not.
12: Dogs yawning especially contagious with humans. So
11: exactly.
12: There is interspecies yawn contagion also.
11: Like, what is it? That's where we should be spending all of our money.
13: It's really satisfying.
11: Yeah. Our third story, Ruth, has to do with anaesthesia. Another one of those things that we don't fully understand.
12: Yeah, I was going to say, for anyone going under the knife, it can be really unreassuring to hear that despite using anaesthetics for nearly 200 years, we really don't fully understand how they work. But this research from Yale that was published in the Proceedings of the National Academy of Sciences maybe has taken us a little bit closer to understanding how anaesthesia alters what's going on in our brain and how we go from conscious to unconscious, I suppose. And often we do, you know, say to someone they're going to be going to sleep for an operation, but of course it's not sleep.
11: No.
12: But we haven't really known what it is up until now. And I guess that's because when you are, when people are in surgery, generally the brain is not being very closely monitored itself. You know, other vital signs have been looked at, or you might have EEG, but generally it's blood pressure and all these other things. And the anaesthetist is just trying to keep you at the right level of unconsciousness for the operation to go ahead. But in this work, the researchers recorded brain activity using more sophisticated brain monitoring caps, and they were able to pick up an awful lot of different brain signals. But really then they brought in high-powered computing, and that was maybe something that wasn't available before, to look at these brain signals and untangle what was going on. And they used very sort of sophisticated modelling to track the patterns of activity in the brain. Now, when somebody is awake, what we see is a really flexible pattern of activity in the brain. where different parts of the brain are communicating in a very agile way with each other. But under this anesthesia, what they saw was the brain activity became much simpler and it collapsed into a small number of nodes of stable activity. But those nodes weren't communicating with each other. So it's sort of, they called it a sink state because it was like the brain kept slipping back into this state like a ball rolling back down into the valley. But it's not the default mode network that we talk about, you know, as we're daydreaming or slipping into sleep. This was something else again. And what they said is it really has some features that you might associate with sleep, but actually also features that you would associate with coma.
11: Which would make sense.
12: And you know, obviously, you know, anesthetics are also used to keep people in induced comas. But this work is really interesting because, you know, obviously one thing we do know is particularly as brains get older, they find it harder to recover, particularly from a deep anesthetic. You know, it's almost like if you shut down an old computer and then you try to reboot it, it takes longer to reboot and some of the files might have been corrupted, so you might forget things. And, you know, we've all, if we've had an anesthetic, we might feel a bit confused when we come out of it and it might disrupt our brain. So actually to understand what's going on more specifically would be very useful. And even to think about, could we, if we understand what makes us not feel conscious and not feel that pain, could we design new and better anesthetics that maybe are more like sleep, which actually can be quite restorative for the brain? Because anesthetics generally are not.
11: And anesthetics are typically associated with poor health outcomes. Generally, if you have a lot of anesthetics, in general anesthetics when you're younger, although that could be, I don't think it's been properly separated out. It could be just
12: and why you're having the surgery.
11: Why you're having the surgery in the first place. I find that whole state of consciousness really, really interesting. Because, of course, if you were asleep and someone stuck a knife into you, you would wake up.
12: That's the other interesting part of this work. Does it help us to understand a little bit more about what consciousness actually is?
11: Our final story has to do with Boyds.
13: Yes. So I want you to imagine that you're walking along the seaside or at a harbour and you're eating a lovely packet of chips, right? And all of a sudden, a gull comes in and swoops and takes your chips away. It's really, really frustrating. But we know that some birds really like to steal from humans. And this study out of the University of California at Riverside is birds stealing from birds. But it's a particular type, a range of species in Hawaii, so they're songbirds. Now, these songbirds, they're not stealing lyrics or riffs from each other. There's lots of these to come, don't worry. They are instead, they're stealing twigs and moss from each other's nests. And this is one of the first studies that we have where it's actually can attract and monitor this in nature. So what the team of scientists did was, over 6 months, they observed 200 nests belonging to three different species of songbird in Hawaii. And what they found was that most of these thefts of twigs and moss took place essentially at similar heights within the canopy. So there's this hypothesis there called the height overlap hypothesis, which basically means that birds steal from other nests that are kind of near them, essentially, at the same height in the trees. Now, while most of the thievery was carried out on abandoned nests, around 10% of the cases involved nests that were either being built or that were already carrying eggs or chicks. And in that case, about 5% of the nests in the study failed. So in the wake of a theft, the nest essentially failed because either the parents left or too much damage was done to the structure.
11: Right.
13: Now, that might not seem like a big loss, right? It's only 5%, but these particular songbirds, they're already under threat from habitat loss, from climate change, from avian malaria. They're actually moving higher up the mountain slopes in Hawaii to get away from humans. Right. But also, crime doesn't always pay, because stealing is a risky business for these Robin Hoodlums, and stealing nesting material might make it faster and easier to build a nest, but that material itself could also bring diseases and parasites along with it.
11: Right. Did one species steal from another, or was there interspecies and intraspecies?
13: It was fair game.
11: Right. There was no specific.
13: No.
11: It wasn't like, oh, they're one of us, we won't steal from them.
13: No. There was basically everything was fair game. Now, what can we do with the result of the study like this? So, like, is there interventions that could be done whereby we actually work to support some of the species that are more at risk? Could we either make more nesting sites or make more nesting materials available? And is there anything we can do to help stop the steal?
11: Oh, Jesus. I mean, the idea of just leaving stuff around for birds seems silly, but I suppose if you put it at the same height, if you created fake nests at the same height, it'd be an interesting intervention, but like, I suppose birds don't like nests that have been touched by humans, isn't
13: yeah,
11: that right?
13: I mean, like we did a story a few months ago about birds actually taking cigarette butts and putting them into their nests for some of the insecticidal properties of the nicotine.
11: There you go. Really interesting stuff. Thank you so much, Ruth and Fergus. That's Fergus McCullough from Trinity College Dublin and from Research Ireland, Ruth Freeman. Okay, on the way, we're going to be talking about picky eating and whether or not this starts way back in the womb. Stay with us.
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16: This Sunday on Off the Ball, we'll do updates and analysis on the Leinster and Ulster senior football finals. There's a football hour as we bring you the latest from the Premier League, reports on the women's

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5: Welcome back to Future Proof on News Talk. I'm Jonathan McRae. If you'd like to get in touch with the programme, you can email us science@newstalk.com. Now, are picky eaters born that way, or can our diets before birth shape what we crave later? New research suggests our taste for certain foods may begin before we even take our first bite. We're joined now by Professor Nadia Reisland from the Department of Psychology and Fellow of the Wolfson Research Institute for Health and Wellbeing at Durham. Welcome to the program, Nadia. This is, I think it's a question that people think about twice in their lives. It's when they're a child and they're forced to have food in front of them, and when they're a parent, when they're forcing the child to eat the food that they didn't want to eat when they were a child. And so I wanted to ask you, what was the motivation for you in designing this study before we talk about it? Why are you interested in this area of research?
6: Well, we wanted to actually see what happens previously, like what happens before the child is born. That is all my work. I look at what happens at the prenatal period, and then when the child is born, whatever happens there will be much more emphasized after birth. Most of my studies are just on the fetus, and some of the things we're looking what happens to the fetus and then what happens after birth. And with this study, it is really of interest because we know that certain flavors get into the amniotic fluid. And what we wanted to find out is if those flavors are remembered by the fetus and then later the baby. So we saw the fetuses at 32 weeks and then 36 weeks doing ultrasound scans after the mother had consumed either a kale capsule or a carrot capsule. And the reason for the capsules is so that the mothers didn't have to taste whatever taste it was, and that we just could look at what would happen when the fetus gets hit with this taste in the amniotic fluid.
5: Okay, let's back up a tiny bit. So when you say we understand that some flavors can get into the amniotic fluid, how do we know that? Like things like garlic or anise or menthol, are the babies actually getting exposed to those compounds, and how does that happen?
6: Well, people have never actually looked at what does the fetus do. What they have done is they have given mothers something to eat before during pregnancy, and then after birth they looked at the reactions of these babies.
5: Right.
6: So like for example with anise, what they did is they gave mothers anise, and they asked mothers to eat anise before during the pregnancy, and then after birth they looked at whether the babies liked that anise or didn't like it.
5: Right.
6: And what they found is that when they had been exposed to it previously, they liked it. But nobody looked actually what is the reaction of the fetus, and that's what we wanted to do. We wanted to actually look at what happens during the time when they're exposed in the womb, and doing the ultrasound scans, we can see actually the reactions to that taste which gets into the womb environment.
5: So you didn't give them kale. Well, you said it's because the mothers didn't have to eat it.
6: We tried it out first of all. We tried to kind of actually, in my lab, we had like people drinking very healthy, very pure kale juice, and they gagged, some of them at least.
5: Right.
6: So we couldn't do that. Then we tried it with pregnant women, and it was the same reaction. So that's why we then said in the end, okay, we're just putting it into powder form. It's much purer as well, because like if you look at kale juice when you buy it,

0: it's usually mixed with other things, and we wanted the
1: just
0: pure
1: test kale
0: compound.
1: Could they not have just eaten the kale?
0: No. If they were to eat it, you see, like, the digestive process is also changing it, you see.
1: I see.
0: But what we wanted also to make sure is that the there was no calorific difference, you see. Like, because usually with carrot, it would be perhaps sweeter and therefore has to have more calories. So we made sure that both kale and carrot had the same amount, basically no calories.
1: I see. Okay, because you wanted to take out all, I didn't think of that. So you wanted to even out all of the other factors and just have the taste alone. So you decided on a kale capsule and a carrot capsule, made it easier for the parents to swallow. And then you could just see what. Now, how long does it take for a capsule of kale to reach a fetus once it's been swallowed by the mum?
0: Well, we tried it out because there is no real research. So, but what we found is that approximately 20 minutes was a good time. And so within 20 minutes, and from other research with animals, we found that this is actually a good timing to get something in the amniotic fluid. And then we had the scan for around 20 minutes so we could see what happens when the mother has consumed the capsule and then doing the scan, looking at what the fetus reactions was.
1: Now, yeah, I mean, look, I'll put my hand up and say I'm not the best at this, understanding all of this, but doesn't the baby typically not breathe or taste in the womb because of the umbilical cord that the amniotic fluid travels through?
0: No. Fetuses actually have got breathing movements. So basically they swallow and they breathe the amniotic fluid in and then afterwards they pee it out.
1: Oh, do they?
0: So that's how they get the flavor of that. And the taste buds are fully developed in the third trimester, as well as the olfactorial system. The smell system is basically also functionary in the third trimester. So we know that both smell and taste are possible for the fetus.
1: Okay, so but just clarify for me, they get most of their calories through the cord, the umbilical cord, correct?
0: Well, the food which comes into the fetus has to be, of course, excreted as well. So it goes into the fetus and then it goes into the amniotic fluid, you see.
1: Oh, right. Okay. Mm-hmm. So it's kind of swilling around in there and it is sort of breathing, although it's not air. It's not air, it's breathing. It's breathing amniotic liquid.
0: Yeah, you can see breathing movements. They do like practice breathing movements in the womb.
1: Right.
0: And it's, of course, you breathe in the amniotic fluid and they also swallow, okay? So you can see breathing and swallowing and then they pee it out.
1: Mm-hmm. Back into the amniotic fluid?
0: Into the amniotic fluid,
1: that's pretty gross. Like, let's be honest.
0: No, it's not gross.
1: Oh, come on, it is. It's okay. It's okay to say that's a bit gross.
0: It's not gross.
1: Okay, so this baby basically is swilling around in this mixture of flavors and so on. And when, and like, obviously, it's very hard to interpret how a baby responds to a taste from an ultrasound. But do you see, like, when a flavor is introduced to them, do they kick around? Do they start swallowing? Do they do anything more than they were doing when they were just floating around in there?
0: Yeah, we actually looked at facial expressions. So my research is all based on movement analysis. So what we do is, like, we looked at the facial movements, muscle movements of the fetus. So that's why it's very objective, because we just looked at like 17 or so muscle movements. And then we put them together into what we would call a facial expression, a smile expression or a cry expression.
1: Right.
0: So you need a number of those movements. If you just do it yourself, you can smile, you know, like, which of your muscles have to move, you know.
1: Yeah.
0: And when you cry or if you are angry, you move different types of muscles. So that's why we kind of could say this, what I call a gestalt, because I didn't know. And it's not known whether they have emotions, but we kind of thought, well, in fact, they make these expressions which look like emotions. They look like liking or disliking.
1: So liking doesn't look like smiling, surely.
0: Exactly. It does. So if you taste something sweet, for example, look at your facial expression and see how that looks like. And if you taste something bitter, how would you look like? And these differences we can see in the fetus, you see?
1: Wow. That's so cool. And so you just chose kale and carrot. Why did you not go with like anise or garlic or any of the other ones that we know do transfer into the amniotic fluid?
0: Well, we wanted new kind of flavors, but we also wanted very distinct flavors, which most likely wouldn't be in the flavorscape of the mother. Okay. I mean, the carrot, of course, is there because lots of mothers eat carrot. But the bitter flavor is often not consumed by the mothers. So we wanted something which was very different, but also in some way similar. So it was like a vegetable, but one was like perhaps, I mean, was very bitter and the other one was not bitter. But it's also important to note that in other cultures, people have different ideas of what is a healthy diet, you see.
1: Yeah.
0: Their bitter flavor would be different. It wouldn't be kale, for example. It could be something else, like in Japan, it could be nigana or karela in India, you know, like all these. You know, different cultures have different flavors, but they often have like a bitter one and a non-bitter one.
1: Okay, so if we think about fast forwarding, so the babies are then born, do you then test and see how likely they are to eat a spoonful of kale or a spoonful of carrot? How long do you wait? And what sort of effects did you see in your experiment?
0: We tested them at 3 weeks, first of all.
1: Oh, wow. That's very young. Are they supposed to be even having solids?
0: No. That's the thing. We let them smell either kale or carrot, okay? And there you got a really big reaction from the three-week-olds, because basically they kind of reacted positively to the smell which they had experienced in the womb. So even though kale made people grimace, or the fetuses grimace, after birth, when they were exposed previously to kale, then after birth, they smiled to kale. They actually liked it. And they grimaced to carrot. So they did not like the smell of carrot at all. And the other way around, the fetuses who had experienced carrot in the womb and then were exposed to kale after birth, they really didn't like it. And you can see it in their squirming, in their facial expressions. They just really kind of tried to get away from it.
1: Wow. So I mean, this is a small study, right? We have to say that from the very beginning.
0: I said that.
1: Funding.
0: We want to try to do that with a much bigger sample and with other flavors as well. And the problem is, like, we tried to get a discovery fund from Wellcome, you know, the discovery one, for a much bigger study, to look at the genetics as well, to actually test the amniotic fluid. I mean, we wanted to do a lot of things and we didn't get the funding. So that's why I published a very small study, hoping that when we go to the next step, we can perhaps show people it's feasible to do that work.
1: Yeah. Look, and that is the life of a scientist, unfortunately, is trying to find what will get funded. So, but on the face of it, what we're talking about is it seems that exposing a child to a flavor in the womb leads to them reacting at least positively to the smell. That's all we can really say, because they weren't eating it. And sometimes, you know, the difference between what something smells like and then actually tasting that experience might be slightly different. So it'd be really interesting if you followed up with those kids in 6 months' time and see if they actually eat and consume kale.
0: We then tried with the three-year-olds, you know, we followed up a very small group of the fetuses, which we had seen as fetuses when they were 3 years old. And that is a study which I now published. And I mean, no, it's a small sample, but what we found there is that the flavor, which was presented, you know, in the postnatal measurement points, and if it matched what they had experienced prenatally, still showed that they seemed to remember it because they were less negative about it, you see?
1: That places such an emphasis on the experience of the fetus and to stimuli that, you know, I'm a little skeptical about I mean, is there evidence that is there other evidence from other stimuli or other studies to suggest that fetal experience in the womb is so sensitive that it has a lifelong effect on things like taste or preferences or anything like that?
0: I can understand completely that you're very skeptical, and I agree we really need to do it again with much bigger samples. I completely agree with that. But there was one study looking at, and that was even less controlled than ours, by the way, and they used garlic, what mothers who ate garlic during pregnancy, and then after, when the children were 8 years old, they looked at whether those children liked garlic potato puree, you know, or whether they didn't like it. And they found that at that time, the children whose mothers had eaten garlic, they preferred the garlic, basically. Mm.
1: I mean, in a way, it would be terrifying if we didn't, if all along the experience of the fetus was so dominant for the rest of their life that we didn't know this sooner, you know, because when it comes to noise exposure or chemical exposure or, you know, voices, sounds, anything like that, if the fetus is that sensitive that it holds on to these memories years later based on a trivial, you know, couple of introductions during the fetal period, you know, that would make me, you know, really think about that you know, that period of the last trimester as being so precious that we would need to do way more to protect the environment that pregnant mothers exist in. The implications of what you're saying are even though it sounds small, they could be quite significant.
0: I think so too. And one of the things which I'm really concerned about is the non-nutritional sweeteners which mothers are exposed to. And you see, some of these non-nutritional sweeteners, I mean, we are surrounded by them. They're in toothpaste, they're in everything, okay? But some of them can be metabolized, so they become water in the amniotic fluid, but others can't. And they stay in the amniotic fluid as a sweetener. Mm. So, I mean, that would then actually mean that these fetuses who are surrounded by that sweet stuff are much more predisposed to want to have sweet stuff after birth.
1: I hope that fetuses are a little bit more robust than what this study is kind of pointing towards. But I suppose the positives of this are that if you eat lots of different types of foods, you're giving your child the best possible chance of enjoying those foods and having a more diverse diet. Professor Nadia Ryson from Durham University, thanks for your time.
0: Okay.
1: All right, coming up, the weird skincare trends that are out there. How much of them are based in any sort of evidence at all? Find out in a few minutes' time.
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1: Welcome back to Future Proof on News Talk. I'm Jonathan McCrae. From salmon sperm facials to menstrual masking, social media is awash with skincare hacks promising perfect skin. But beneath the viral views, is there any evidence for any of it? Or are we just rubbing garlic bird droppings and wishful thinking into our faces? Joining us now is Dr. Bebe Du Harper, who's from King's College London and from St. John's Institute of Dermatology, to teach us a little bit about the science behind a lot of the digital nonsense. Bebe, welcome to the program.
10: Thank you for having me.
1: Sure. So you're interested in aging medicine, preventative medicine, and all this. Why skincare? Why are you interested in this area?
10: Well, as a dermatologist, I see lots of patients in clinic who actually tell me about these skincare trends and the kind of things that they're learning from social media. And I think it's important for us as dermatologists, as clinicians, to understand the information that people are being exposed to and also just be able to communicate effectively, because ultimately skincare can definitely help people have the skin that they want or they aspire to. But because that is such a desire within our society, it's also a great way to get views on social media, which is a big incentive for a lot of creators.
1: Yeah. It's insane how much the beauty thing has blown up on social media, the skincare routine, the makeup. It's wild. There's so much money and so much content for a man who doesn't use any of these skincare products. It is, I'm amazed by the variety and just the volume we're talking about. But let's talk a little bit about some of the trends that people see, because I think often we like the idea of a quick fix, a miracle cure, something new that might solve a problem that we have. Is most of the stuff that we see, is it mostly trying to deal with acne? Is that the thing? Or is it wrinkle reduction? Or what is the biggest biggest trend you see on the skincare social media?
10: So I'd say obviously anti-aging and sort of reducing wrinkles or minimizing aging is very big. Hair loss is also massive on social media. So I'd say around the time of the pandemic, I would say it was a lot of anti-aging. And then in the last 2 to 3 years, hair loss and hair growth has really taken off. And then in terms of like specific sort of conditions or skin conditions that people have formed communities around on social media, acne and eczema have particularly strong communities on social media. So these are people who have skin conditions, skin concerns, sharing their experiences and the challenges that they have and things that they've tried. And at the end of the day, people have to live with skin conditions and they will do lots of things that they don't tell doctors. Ultimately it's their experience, their choice. And people, our patients are often trying things that they don't necessarily disclose to us. So it's very interesting to see this as a consumer of social media as well, from my perspective as a doctor.
1: Yeah. So there's one called the Morning Shed. What is this one?
10: So the Morning Shed is probably, if you've done any kind of scrolling on social media, you might have seen either someone doing this or someone reacting to it. And what the morning shed is that what you'll typically see is a picture of someone with their head covered in layers and layers and layers of stuff. So like eye patches, some sort of chin strap, you know, some sort of collagen mask, maybe something in their hair as well. And they'll go to bed with this very elaborate contraption on to minimize. Often it's based around like minimizing aging. And then, you know, sometimes they'll also be sleeping with like an LED mask on as well. You know, lots of really extreme things. And then the morning shed is the removal of all of this gear, essentially.
1: Right.
10: And the reason I highlight this trend is because I don't think that many people are actually doing this. I think that these sorts of trends where there's a real shock value, a visual shock value, actually is designed for social media. It's a performance. It's not necessarily a real trend. So it's a bit like, have you ever come across those crazy morning routines where someone wakes up at like 2 a.m. and then does like 10 million things and, you know, does an ice bath and then does a workout and then does a sauna? You know, it's along the same theme. And it's like, how many people are actually doing this and how much of it is performative for social media? And then, you know, the trend is almost being created for the purposes of this kind of performance. And then someone somewhere thinks, oh, maybe I'll actually try that. And then it becomes a thing, but it was never a thing to begin with.
1: So the taping yourself overnight and then removing the tape, like that has no effect on skin.
10: So it will have an effect on skin, but most of it is temporary. So obviously if you go into a bath, what happens to your skin? It becomes very waterlogged. You can see there is a visible change to the structure of your skin because your epidermis, your top layer of skin, will absorb a lot of that liquid. So if you put on, you know, a moisturizing mask, which has like an occlusive effect, then your epidermis, your skin barrier, will become saturated with lots of water, essentially, yeah, and possibly other ingredients, depending on what's in there. So there are definitely some effects, whether they're temporary or whether they do something more long term, depends on what's in those products. But a lot of the kind of the visual shock value of like someone coming out and having this extremely, you know, if they've got a chin strap on, obviously that might kind of influence how puffy they are in the morning. There will be a temporary effect, but whether that's long term beneficial, I don't think it's very likely.
1: Menstrual masking is a similar sort of idea. Is it that you apply menstrual blood to the face? And the idea behind this is there's stem cells that menstrual blood. Is that the idea?
10: I'm convinced that it's a fake trend that's been designed for shock value and views on social media. So, you know, if someone comes onto TikTok talking about, you know, you're missing out on like the biggest, cheapest hack to get stem cells on your skin, just put menstrual blood on your face, I think someone's made that up to get views personally. And you can see why, because you say something really shocking and extreme, people are going to watch to say, what the hell, even if they're not interested. So, you know, but there is obviously, there is some literature about what kind of things are inside menstrual fluid. And obviously there's also this actual entity called platelet-rich plasma, or PRP, which was, I think, really popularized by Kim Kardashian, you know, many, many years ago. She posted a picture of herself on social media having this vampire facial where she had, you know, blood all over her face.
1: Yeah.
10: And what PRP is that, you know, you take blood and then you spin it down and you extract a particular fraction of it. And this fraction contains certain ingredients such as growth factors, which are obviously your own. And it's often used as part of a therapy. So
1: does that work? This is like platelets. Is this like plasma with loads of platelets in it?
10: Yes, exactly. So it's, you know, it's just normal blood that you've spun down and then you extract, you can sort of aspirate a particular fraction. But the most kind of, one of the strongest indications for this is actually in the treatment of hair loss. But this isn't applied topically, it's actually injected, generally speaking.
1: So, I mean, there's so many of these, you know, trends on social media. Are any of them based in any like chemical science? Are there trends out there that actually do make sense? Because someone told me a long time ago, they worked in skincare. They said, there's only one thing that actually is, you can say on the label that is, you know, age, it prevents aging, and that's SPF. And if you have SPF in your product, you can put all these other stuff in it, but you can say it prevents aging. But actually, the thing that's doing that is just the SPF. And then I think that same person said, but now hyaluronic acid, or whatever it's called, that also has some sort of evidence.
10: So there's lots of things in skincare that can be beneficial to the skin. So it really, again, depends on what your kind of main concern is. So from an aging perspective, there's kind of two, very broadly speaking, drivers of aging, what we call intrinsic aging. So this is your biological age, the accumulation of years or living on Earth. And then you have extrinsic aging, which is really related to what you're exposed to over those years. And if you've experienced a disproportionate amount of exposure to certain things, that will accelerate your aging rate beyond your chronological years, if that makes sense. A lot of sun, your skin will age faster than someone who's had less sun, basically.
1: Yeah.
10: So you can obviously make choices to minimize the amount of UV that you're exposed to. So the first thing would be like, don't actively try and get a tan. So actively tanning is actively aging your skin. But you can also seek the shade. So there's lots of behavioral things that don't involve paying for a product or buying a product. And then obviously in terms of actual things that you can choose to implement, you can have sun protective clothing and also sunscreen. So these are all strategies that can help reduce the amount of UV that is reaching your skin, because that UV is one of the most significant drivers of skin aging.
1: Right, so and then there are what you've said so far is, number one bit is basically nothing to do with any of the ingredients that are on the front of any of these products that skincare companies sell. Apart from SPF.
10: A lot of skincare companies sell SPF. Growing area of the skincare industry.
1: Because, for sure, but all this Q10, now with extra zionic, whatever it is, a lot of that stuff doesn't actually do anything.
10: So I would say there are some broad categories that can help things. So retinoids, so anything which is kind of a vitamin A derivative, so retinol, retinaldehyde, these you can buy over the counter or you can get a prescription for depending on the type. This is an ingredient that really modifies how your skin barrier is forming, and it has an effect in terms of smoothing out your skin barrier, strengthening, thickening your epidermis over time and minimizing the appearance of wrinkles. And it can also be very helpful for acne as well. So there are things which can definitely influence skin biology. And then you also have antioxidants. So antioxidants include things like vitamin C. You'll often see antioxidants paired within sunscreen products or separate to sunscreen products. And they kind of work synergistically. So if you get UV exposure, what it does is it triggers the release of things called free radicals in the skin. And these are like unstable molecules which bounce around and cause damage. And these antioxidants mop up that damage. So when you are being exposed to any kind of thing that could cause free radical release, UV being one of them, the antioxidants help address that before the damage is done as well. So it kind of works very synergistically and preventatively.
1: Right, but like those things we've kind of had for quite some time. I'm just wondering what your thoughts are as a doctor and a dermatologist. When you walk into somewhere, a pharmacist, for example, that would sell all of these different products with all these different claims, the scientific evidence behind a lot, because some of these are incredibly expensive, the scientific claims made on these bottles are very, very scant. And I'm wondering, what your thoughts are on the availability of all these different products that don't actually have a scientific claim attached to them.
10: Yeah, so it's a complicated area, because in every claim that is on a piece of skincare does have to have some evidence behind it. So it's not legally allowed within the EU.
1: Yeah, but they often don't, those claims are often really sort of fuzzy.
10: Yeah, absolutely. And this is a big issue, genuinely. It's an area which I've done a bit of research in, actually. So it is a big issue, because it's really hard for consumers to navigate those claims or try and read between the lines of what's actually been done. The reality is that when when you develop a pharmaceutical product, like a drug, like an acne drug, it's evaluated in a very specific way within a very specific framework, which is really about efficacy and how it's been evaluated in a clinical trial.
1: Yeah.
10: Now, when cosmetics are brought to market, it's not evaluated in the same way. Mm. It's mostly evaluated for safety, and then it has to make claims that are reasonable to the evidence that's been presented. So that can mean a range of things. But one thing that cosmetics cannot do is it cannot claim to treat disease, because that would make it a drug. And it cannot really claim to influence skin biology too much. So even though some of the ingredients might actually be doing something that you arguably is influencing skin biology. So, you know, a moisturizer helps support the skin barrier. That's quite important, actually, for someone with eczema. The way that it can be talked about is actually kind of restricted by the regulatory landscape. So in a way, it's not necessarily the fault of the skincare companies. It's just that they're sometimes sitting in a bit of a weird grey area.
1: Really interesting. Dr. Bebe Du Harper, thank you so much for your time.
10: Thank you.
1: Have you tried any of those? We would love to hear your stories. And if they went well, if you felt like subjectively they worked for you, we would love to hear that story, what it was like. Some of that stuff is mad. That's it from us on this week's Future Proof. Thanks to Marais O'Sullivan, Aidan McKelvey for producing, Rory Galvin on podcast, Hugo De Silva Scott on sound. Thank you for listening. We'll be back with more Future Proof on Tuesday in your podcast feed. Off the Ball's up next. Have a great Sunday.
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19: It's 1 o'clock. Good afternoon. I'm Jane McNamara. The death toll on the roads this weekend has risen to 4. It follows 2 separate crashes in Donegal and 1 in Dublin. Ellen Butler reports.
14: A man in his 20s has become the latest person to lose their life on the roads this weekend. The car he was driving crashed at Ardmore near Muff in County Donegal at around 9:45 last night. He was rushed to Auld Nigelvin Hospital in Derry in a critical condition and has since passed away. It's the second fatal crash in Donegal in the space of 24 hours. Two young men were killed and four other people were injured in a collision near Donegal town yesterday afternoon. Meanwhile in Dublin, a pedestrian in her 20s has died after she was hit by a car on the N11 Bray Road in Loughlinstown shortly before midnight. Gardaí are appealing for witnesses to any of the collisions to come forward.
19: Trade Union Unite is warning ambulance workers will return to the picket lines if their demands are not met. Last week, National Ambulance Service workers engaged in a 24-hour work stoppage over pay-related disputes. The union warns if no meaningful progress is made at the Labour Court tomorrow regarding enhanced pay scales, they'll continue to strike. At least four people have been killed in Ukrainian drone attacks in Russia. The strikes hit the Moscow and Belgorod regions, with 12 others also injured in strikes near an oil refinery in the capital, according to local media. On Friday, the Ukrainian President Volodymyr Zelensky vowed to respond to Russian strikes on Kyiv, which had killed 24 people the day before. It follows the expiration of a three-day US-brokered ceasefire. The World Health Organization has declared a public health emergency of international concern over the Ebola outbreak in Africa. There have been at least 80 suspected deaths in the Democratic Republic of Congo and one in Uganda. The WHO is rapidly scaling up support in the affected areas. Kingston Mills, Professor of Experimental Immunology at Trinity College, says there's no vaccine for this strain of the virus.
20: This is the Bundy Bugyo strain of the Ebola virus, which is different from the Zaire strain, where there is a vaccine. In fact, there are two vaccines that have been approved for the Ebola Zaire strain. But like many viruses, these viruses mutate and they change, and the vaccine that was developed against one is not effective against the later one.
19: That's it for now. More in an hour.
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19: Showers in the west are becoming widespread, turning heavy and persistent at times this afternoon, with a chance of thunderstorms, hail and localised flooding. Generally cloudy with limited sunny spells. Highest temperatures 9 to 13 degrees. 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
26: And you are welcome to Off the Ball Sunday here on News Talk. John Duggan with you through to 7. Thank you for tuning in. We hope you're doing great around the country. What is coming up over the next 6 hours on your radio? Well, it is Leinster and Ulster football finals day. We're going to have updates and analysis of the games from Croke Park and Clonus with Kevin Maguire and Kieran Hughes, respectively. The Premier League has reached its penultimate week. Manchester United 1-0 up on Nottingham Forest right now. We've got news of the goals as soon as they go in throughout the afternoon. And the ex-Republic of Ireland international Keith Tracy will join us for a football hour between 4 and 5. Ireland play Scotland on the final day of the Women's Six Nations. Over 30,000 tickets sold at the Aviva Stadium. We'll have the latest from there with Eimear Carey Fallon and our reporter Susanna Mullen. We're also going to bring you the Sunday paper review with Adrian Barry. He was joined earlier for the recording by Kieran Cunningham and Fiona Hayes this week. You can WhatsApp us today, 087 9180 180. That is 087 9180 180. We have Wexford's finest, Aidan Delaney, with us for the news round. Good afternoon, Aidan.
27: Good afternoon, John.
26: So we have the Republic of Ireland winning last night against Grenada, as we would expect, and matches to come as well.
27: Absolutely, yeah. So a big 5-0 win for the Republic of Ireland. But the big news on the day was a new hat-trick hero. Jack Moylan says he couldn't have done it without playing in the League of Ireland. He became the first player since David Kelly 39 years ago to score 3 on his debut in that 5-0 friendly victory over Grenada. It was a good run out for Hamer Halgrimson's men. He's also named his team to face Qatar and Canada, and we'll give you that team shortly. But Lincoln City's Moylan says his time at Shelburne and Wexford proved crucial in his development.
28: I love the league. I think everybody knows that. I'm probably a bit obsessed with it. It's a bit weird, but I love Shells. They when I was down and out, they gave me a chance, and Damien Duff obviously looked after me. And when you go to such a special club, your local club, and they do everything for you, it does, it means the world. And I think the league, when I was in it, was really good, but obviously watching it every week now, it's getting better and better. And as I said in interviews during the week, I think it's great that young lads have to stay now. I think it really shows the quality in the league, and for them to go over them when they're 18 and they have 50-60 games behind them, I think that's more important than thinking you're flash going over when you're 16-17, because look, I would have been on the first plane home if I hadn't went when I was 16 genuinely. So I think for young lads staying in the league, supporting the league, getting behind it, it's massive. And I think everybody should be doing that on a Friday night. You should be out watching their local team. It supports the country, it supports the national team, it leads into this in 10 years time. If we can build boys that are playing in the league now into the national team, I think it will show. So look, get behind the league and support, yeah.
27: It's Jack Moylan there speaking to our own Ben Symes after picking up the match ball in that game yesterday. Wasn't the most amazing performance, I would say. Ireland pretty sluggish at the start, a couple of bad misses. I know Alameda had a pretty bad one with the goal gaping in the first half. But as you would expect, in the second half, a few changes came on. Tom Cannon, two goals off the bench as well. And we kind of ran them into the ground and kind of progressed. But, I mean, it's always good to see a player, you know, score a hat-trick on his debut. And Jack Moylan is somebody I saw back in Ferry Carrig when he was kind of still coming through, and it was one of those moments where you were just looking to the person beside you and going, this guy is far too good to be here, and to see him now representing his country is just amazing.
0: Absolutely. We have the details of the squad for Canada and Qatar.
27: So the Qatar game on the 28th of May here at home, and Canada on the 6th of June. Hamer Halgrimsson has named his squad. So in goals, it will be Quevin Keller. He's only going to be available for the Qatar game. Ed McGinty, Conor Brann of Cork City, I suppose a surprise name there, and Mark Travers will only be available for the Canada game. Defenders, big name here, Seamus Coleman, his first involvement since announcing his departure from Everton at the end of the season. Nathan Collins, Jake O'Brien, Liam Scales, a title winner with Celtic, of course, Andrew Abamba-Daly, Corey Ndaba, Alex Murphy, James Obanqua, and Ryan Manning. The midfielders are Dawson Devoy, Joe Hodge, Alex Gilbert, Jason Malumbi, Alan Brown, and Finn Azaz. And an exciting forward line of Troy Parris, Chidozie Ogbeni, Jaden Uma, Mason Melia, and Adam Brennan. So a lot of names there, but the two I'm most interested in are Uma and Mason Melia. Armand Ben asked Hamer about both, with Uma missing out on this squad this time, but he was called up for the future, of course.
3: Johnny Kenny obviously injured, etc. So there was a spot available in the kind of the striker winger position, and we wanted to see the kid. Unlucky him that he needed to play all these games. They were playing for UEFA Youth League, and obviously that's a big thing for the club to be in that competition.
4: Just finally then, obviously Mason Melia gets his first senior call-up. He obviously has only played a handful of games, just whereas underage side, is that something that you made the call on, or is that a recommendation to get him up to the first team as soon as possible?
3: It was both. Obviously we wanted to see him, I saw him obviously play last season in Ireland, and we were thin in this position, and we wanted to have Adam and Tom in this one and give them off the next one, but we'll see if everybody shows up in a fresh but yeah, we wanted to see him. He's been playing now regularly for the under 21, and Jim has seen him more than us, and said he was looking sharp at the moment. So looking forward just to see him work with them like the others we did this camp.
0: That's Hamer Halgrimsson on Mason Melia. It was Luke Shaw who scored for Manchester United at Old Trafford, 36 minutes on the watch, 1-0. They lead Nottingham Forest in the penultimate weekend of the Premier League season. United obviously have clinched their Champions League place for next season, and Michael Carrick's going to set to get a 2-year deal. Luke Shaw scoring for the first time in over 3 years in a red jersey, so big moment for him, and one of many matches today, Aidan.
27: Yeah, absolutely. Four games down for decision at 3 o'clock. Keith Andrews, Brentford are at home to Crystal Palace. Sunderland make the trip to former boss David Moyes and Everton. Leeds United host Brighton, and then Wolves take on Fulham. West Ham need a win this evening to put the pressure on Tottenham in the race to survive. They're away to Newcastle in the 5:30 kickoff, and Spurs would drop into the bottom three if West Ham win tonight.
0: Xabi Alonso confirmed to be the Chelsea manager as well.
27: Absolutely, yeah.
0: Four-year deal.
27: A four-year deal, which I suppose is just the way Chelsea do things. I suppose from a Liverpool point of view, this was quite a surprise. They thought that maybe they were holding on, keeping Arne Slot in place until they could find a deal with Xabi Alonso, but Alonso has kind of pulled the trigger and decided to go to London instead. You'd have to say from a Chelsea point of view, they're getting a good manager in there, somebody who, you know, obviously left Real Madrid under a bit of a cloud, but did have a 70% win ratio there, which at most clubs would be okay. At Real Madrid, it's probably a bit different, but it kind of, I suppose it shows that maybe he has a bit more of a belief in the Chelsea project than the Liverpool project, which I think would send Reds fans into a bit of a frenzy, given the kind of chaos that has been at Stamford Bridge this season as well. But yeah, it's probably a good move for him. Will he actually stay out the 4 years? I mean, do many people do that at Chelsea? Not a whole lot, but they're definitely getting a good manager in there.
0: Well, Mo Salah has come out in the last 24 hours with a statement on social media, which is very interesting. I'm going to read it out here about, obviously, he's departing Liverpool, had an incredible year last year, has won a couple of Premier Leagues and the Champions League, the Egyptian King. But this was the quote. I witnessed this club go from doubters to believers and from believers to champions. It took hard work and I always did everything I could to help the club get there. Nothing makes me prouder than that. Us crumbling to yet another defeat this season was very painful. This is after the Villa game and not what our fans deserve. I want to see Liverpool go back to being the heavy metal attacking team our opponents fear and back to being a team wins trophies. That is the football I know how to play and that is the identity that needs to be recovered and kept for good. It cannot be negotiable and everyone that joins this club should adapt to it. Winning some games here and there is not what Liverpool should be about. All teams win games. Liverpool will always be a club that means a great deal to me and my family. I want to see it succeed for long after I've moved on. As I've always said, qualifying for next season's Champions League is the bare minimum. I will do everything I can to make that happen. That feels like a shot across the bows of Arne Slot.
27: Absolutely, and even more so than the statement is the kind of likes that it's getting on social media from pretty much everybody else in the Liverpool squad.
0: Well, a few of them.
27: Curtis Jones, Endo, I know a couple more as well, and it feels
0: Gravenberch
27: like...
0: Gravenberch did, there was likes from Gravenberch, Szoboszlai, Andy Robertson who was leaving as well, Endo and Kirkes, and Trent Alexander-Arnold also liked it. So there was a clapping emoji from Curtis Jones. Ekotike posting a handshaking emoji.
27: Yeah, so it feels like he hasn't done this on his own, that he's kind of been a bit of a spokesperson for the squad on this, you'd have to say, maybe. Curtis Jones with a similar enough kind of statement after Salah's one as well. So it feels like he might be just kind of voicing what's the concerns that are in the dressing room. Obviously, the captain Virgil van Dijk not publicly doing it.
0: Well,
27: so
0: that would be that would be explosive. You would imagine so.
27: Yes, but
0: he wouldn't do that. But Salah's leaving.
27: Salah's leaving, and I suppose he has the kind of role to be able to do this. He has only one game left anyway, so I feel it's a bit cheeky on Salah's kind of end.
0: He didn't need to do it.
27: And I don't know what's to be gained from this either. I think it's a bit of Salah just kind of protecting his own legacy and, oh, look, I'm trying to do everything I can to make sure that we get there. And, you know, he has to look at his own performances, only 7 goals in the Premier League this season. And obviously he has been such a legend for the club and, you know, he can't do any wrong in a lot of Liverpool fans' eyes. But, I mean,
0: words heavy metal say a lot because everybody identifies those words with Klopp.
27: And would you identify it with Xabi Alonso? I don't think you would either. So, I mean, does he want Klopp to come back? It very much appears that Klopp is finished with club football. So, I mean, who is going to step up in that mould? It looks like Nagelsmann is probably Liverpool's next best bet. Is he somebody that kind of excites you on a daily basis? I don't think he is either. So still a lot of questions, but Arne Slot's still in there as we speak.
0: Yes, that's it. Now get a game slot. A lot of anticipation around 4 counties today.
27: Yeah, Westmeath looking
0: 6 to actually, end. If I include the hurling. But yeah, football. I was thinking about the football.
27: Sure, yeah. Westmeath looking to end a 22-year wait for a second Leinster football title this afternoon. Mark McHugh's men looking to emulate that great team of 2004 by winning a provincial crown. Standing in their way is Dublin, though, who will be looking to regain the trophy they lost last year. Throw-in at Croke Park is at 2 o'clock. And later, Monaghan look to end their own famine in Ulster. It's 11 years since they tasted success in Clonus. They face Armagh, who have lost the last 3 finals in today's decider. Throw-in for that one is 4:15.
0: We've got a Ladies Leinster football final as well.
27: Yeah, Kildare and Dublin reigniting their rivalry in that one. The Dubs looking for a 13th successive title, and with 55 minutes gone now at Croke Park, it is level scores. It's Dublin 12 points, Kildare 2-6. So with 5 minutes to go, plus whatever's added on there, Dublin might be about to lose their crown, but they are just about holding on at the minute. Level scores 12-2-6.
0: Tipperary will lose the All-Ireland Senior Hurling crown if Limerick win today. This is big.
27: Yeah, Limerick can take a massive step towards the Munster Hurling Final. They're coming up against Waterford, seeking their first win of this year's championship. Throw-in for that game is at 3 o'clock at the TUS Gaelic Grounds. We'll have more on that as the show goes on. And Clare put Tip to the sword with an 11-point win at Semple Stadium last night. It was a good result for the Banner, who bounced back from a disappointing performance against the Treaty last time out. And Clare hurler Peter Duggan, speaking to our man Stephen Gleeson, says they wanted to prove they were better than that yesterday.
1: Really weren't happy with last week's performance, and not even the result, more the performance than anything else. Just wanted to rectify it. Lucky enough that that's the way this month's championship is, that there is quick turnarounds and you can kind of look, dust yourself off and get straight back up on the horse. And I think today that we went out with that issue to perform, really, just to get a result and get and work hard. And I think that kind of shows that, I think that reflected on our attitude today.
5: You talked about the performance and getting that and finding it on paper. Many would say you've got some of the best forwards in Ireland, but to get the performance is the key thing. And like, I suppose, is it the work rate, is it the intensity, what brings that?
1: I always find that that paper analogy hilarious. Like, it's always good on paper. Look, you're only as good as your last performance. Today we had a great performance, next day we just have to build up now and just get another good result and hopefully push on and try and push for quarter final or Munster final, and that's our objective. So.
5: This is looking a lot brighter for you after this game.
1: Yeah, but look, all we're going to go is game by game, see what happens, and look, we'll be back training on Tuesday night, trying to get bodies back right tomorrow, and that's our target.
26: Peter Duggan there.
27: Yeah, absolutely. There's a goal for Dublin in that Leinster Ladies football final, so that might kill off the game. It's now Dublin 1-12, Kildare 2-6 with just a few minutes to go. We can hear now from the All-Ireland champions. They face an uphill battle, as you've mentioned, to make it out of the province now. And Liam Cahill is not shying away from the challenge.
6: We have prepared really well. You know, I think all of our players will put their hand up and say that all our metrics, all our numbers are exactly where they need to be versus where they were this time last year. So, but it's about bringing it to the big arena on the day, and you know, being prepared to put your body on the line. And today, physically, Clare, you know, really dominated as a swarm tackle. Clare were there in numbers. You know, how many times did you see our guys trying to reach out to get a high hand pass up over a group of players all around them? They were hunting in packs, and they smelled blood and they went after it. And you know, that's just the way it is. We just didn't get to the pitch that's required to get success at this level.
5: Tough match now, going down to Limerick as well next day.
6: Except, you know, it's really difficult. What do? You go down to take on Limerick, one of the greatest teams over the last decade, and just have to our best to try and get in behind the lads now as best we can for the next couple of days, and try and go to Limerick and really, you know, try and redeem our name and our identity of some sort, because today, like, it's really, really, really disappointing.
26: Yeah, Liam Cahill there. It is some curse, because it feels like Tipperary are out. Waterford have to win today. Likely that Limerick will win. Mm-hmm. Waterford haven't beaten Limerick in 15 years in the championship. And Tipperary, since 1965, have not been able to retain an All-Ireland title. It's amazing statistic, really. 61 years.
27: Heavy wears the crown, I suppose. Yeah, Tipperary, they've always been that kind of flash-in-the-pan team. They kind of take advantage when other teams don't manage to reach the top. So it feels like, you know, last night was a big result. I suppose Clare, they just have the forwards, they just have the know-how to get themselves out of big games like that. And 11 points is a real statement win for them as well. They needed a performance as well, as Peter mentioned there. They needed to kind of show that they were better than that game against Limerick, because Cork seem to be, you know, Cork and Limerick seem to be the teams that are really kind of pushing on in Munster, and Clare need to be hanging on to their coattails at the very least. They're definitely better than Tipperary so far, and I think that's proven. And yeah, Tip really facing an uphill battle.
26: Yes, Ian Galvin's goal crucial at the start of the second half yesterday when Clare had the wind in the first half. Then Willie Connors sent off, and Dermot Stritch had a very good game for Clare. So their match against Cork will be interesting. The Munster final still within Clare's reach. We have halftime. Michael Carrick happy out, walking down the tunnel there at Manchester United. They lead Nottingham Forest by 0-0. Luke Shaw on the mark. We have rugby-wise, as we know, we got the Irish women's team in action just over an hour.
27: Yeah, so it's Super Sunday in the Women's Six Nations. A title decider will finish off the campaign. England and France face off in the big one at kickoff there at 4:45. That's in France as well. Before that, Ireland look to win their third game of the championship, with Scotland visiting the Aviva Stadium. Over 32,000 tickets have been sold for that one, with 2:30 kickoff in Dublin for that one. And the action is underway. Wales are taking on Italy, and Wales lead that one by 19 points to 17 so far.
0: that's close enough. We have the ORC coming to a close in terms of the regular round this weekend.
27: Yeah, Munster into the playoffs after a hard-fought victory over the Lions last night. They did just enough to progress to the postseason thanks to a 24-17 win at Thomond Park. They qualify at Ulster's expense, but the Northern Province can still, of course, make the Champions Cup with victory in next weekend's Challenge Cup final. Just Munster head coach Clayton McMillan has also backed hooker Dermot Barron after the Munster forward alleged he was spat on during that game with the Lions. The incident, alleged incident, occurred around the hour mark of the game, a result which of course confirmed their place. The referee consulted the TMO regarding footage of the incident, though no replay was ultimately available on the stadium broadcast. And speaking afterwards, Clayton said he had no doubt about Barron's versions of events. He's been around a long time. We're not a team that plays silly buggers, so you'd imagine he felt or he saw what he saw. We only have three or four angles available to us. I'm sure others might have a look at it, but that's not our job to do now. Other people will have to look, and if there's something there to see, then we'll deal with it. But if there isn't, then we'll just move forward. In terms of Dermot's integrity, that's not in question.
0: Okay, we have the final round of the PGA Championship at Aronimink in Pennsylvania to conclude this evening. Rory McIlroy not out of this.
27: Absolutely not, no. The American golfer Alex Smalley has a two-shot lead going into the final round. But as you mentioned, Rory in contention, just three shots off the top after a brilliant round of 66 yesterday. He used a four-letter word beginning with S to describe his round on

0: little bit closer to the lead each day. We'll see what happens. We'll see what the guys do this afternoon. But I've climbed my way out of that hole a little bit, which is I'm proud of myself for doing that. But you know, there's one more day left, and you know, I feel like I'm, again, if I can, depending on what the guys do, be close enough to the lead, I feel like I've still got a good chance. I started Batman The Dark Knight last night, so I'll try to finish that. It's one of my go-tos to try to forget about things. But I'll be curious just to see how the leaders go this afternoon.
1: Well done, Rory McIlroy. Have you seen it?
2: Oh, absolutely. Yeah, it's one of the kind
1: of
2: staples.
1: Do you have to watch the other ones before you watch The Dark Knight?
2: Films. Yeah, you probably need to watch the Batman Begins just because it kind of sets it up. But it is kind of one of those films that kind of stands out as this kind of totem pole of, I think, not only just superhero films, but probably films of the kind of last 20, 30 years, really. Because
1: it's the Heath Ledger one, is it?
2: Yeah, that's right. Yeah, just an amazing performance from him. And I think just some of the set pieces in it, just some of the kind of themes in it and everything. I think the Two-Face character is brilliant as well. It's one of my favourite films, definitely.
1: Will Rory McIlroy be the Joker in the pack this evening?
2: Very nice.
1: Aaron Aminka. Look at Alex Smalley. He's never won a PGA Tour event. He's 6 under par, 2-shot cushion over Ludvig Åberg, the Swede, who's yet to win a major. John Rahm on the comeback trail, the LIV golfer, 4 under par with Åberg. And Aaron Rye of England, tidy player, and Matty Schmidt of Germany, and Nick Taylor of Canada, all on 4 under. McIlroy in a group on 3 under with Maverick McNeely, Patrick Reed, Xander Schauffele. And then you've got players on 2 under par. Like, one of them shoots a low round, and if the conditions get worse, then they could be in with a chance. Like, Martin Keimer's in there on 2 under par. Chris Kirk, Hideki Matsuyama, Joachim Niemann, Justin Rose. Love to see him do it. Plenty of players there, and well done to Padraig Harrington for making the cut. And he's tied 31st on even par. Shane Lowry, I suppose Friday got away from him, didn't it? He's 4 over par after a 70 last night, tied for 65th at the PGA Championship. The leader, Alex Smalley, goes out at, 7:35 this evening. McIlroy is out at 7:05. So you know what to do, folks, this evening if you like your golf.
2: A penny for Smalley's tots. You know, just imagine, you know, watching Rory on Thursday and thinking, well, at least I won't have to worry about him. And then on Friday he gets closer, and yesterday he gets closer, and you know, you've got a 2-shot lead going into the final round of a major, and you know that Rory, who's just, you know, so calm, talking about, you know, films in his kind of post-match press conference there, like, it must be just absolutely excoriating for him to think, heading out onto the course there, that Rory is absolutely going to be in the back of your mind.
1: Racing is a nice today. First off there, 2:04. 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Aidan Delaney, this is your last ever news round. You're going home.
2: Absolutely, yeah. I'm finishing up after a brilliant 4 years with Bauer and Off the Ball. So, it's just time for me to try a new experience. And I've learned so much and, you know, had some brilliant experiences here. So, yeah, like you say, I'm going home. I'm going to go back to Wexford and kind of apply my talents locally, and hopefully that'll go well too.
1: Aidan Delaney, all I can say is thank you for your professionalism, your passion for sport, and your help. I think I've worked here nearly 25 years in national radio. You're one of the nicest people I've ever worked with. So thank you very much.
2: No, I appreciate that. And listen, I've learned a lot. You know, I was a producer on this show.
1: Yes.
2: I've had to, you know, kind of work with a lot of technical difficulties and trying to balance an awful lot of plates. But I've learned so much from it. And I think I'm a stronger person after that as well. But I had some brilliant experiences. Like, I managed to
1: produce. Tell us the best one.
2: Yeah, I suppose, thinking back, I produced the show when your predecessor, Joe Malloy, was in here. We did the World Cup final in 2022, when we had that weird kind of post-COVID 2022 Christmas kind of time, where we got Keith Tracy in. I think it was one of his first times being on national radio as well. And of course that game went to extra time and penalties, and we had to spin an awful lot of plates in that situation, but it was just a fantastic result, and I think some great radio we got out of it as well. And Keith obviously went on to be one of the strongest kind of analysts we have here on football. So, you know, I'm really proud of that. And I was the one to tell the country about Troy Parrott's goal as well, when it was on the sports bulletins that day as well. So I remember sitting in the booth with Dan Pitcher, who's of course on this show as well, and he was reading news at the time, and I was basically beating the arm off him because I was watching Troy Parrott score the goal, and I just couldn't wait to tell everybody that we had beaten, you know, we had won that game in Budapest. He had scored the hat-trick, and you know, we thought we were going to the World Cup at that stage, but obviously it didn't work out like that.
1: Aidan Delaney, congratulations on all the great work you've done here, and continued success with the career down in Wexford.
2: Thank you very much, John.
1: in Delaney with the news round.

0: here on Off the Ball Sunday on News Talk. Going to keep you updated, folks, on everything between now and 7. Now, after the break, we're going to be off to Croke Park to chat to the former Westmeath footballer, Kevin Maguire, ahead of this Leinster football final between Dublin and Westmeath. Stay with us.
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0: And you're welcome back to Off the Ball Sunday here on News Talk. John Duggan with you through until 7. Manchester United 1, Nottingham Forest 0 in the Premier League at the break. Luke Shaw with the goal. at Old Trafford. And in the Women's Six Nations, remember, Ireland play Scotland at 2:30. Seesaw game between Wales and Italy. Italy now back in front, 22 points to 19. They lead. The Dublin Ladies have won the Leinster football final. Late goals by Niamh Crowley and Caoimhe O'Connor have handed them a 2-12 to 2-6 victory over Kildare at Croke Park. A 2 o'clock throw-in at GAA HQ for the Leinster senior football final in the men's game between Dublin and Westmeath. Now joining us to look ahead, the ex-Westmeath skipper, Kevin Maguire, alongside our reporter, Jonathan Higgins. Good afternoon, gents.
14: Good afternoon, John. Welcome to, I would just say, a little bit chilly, a bit rainy, and certainly a huge lot of optimism in the air. Both sides are out on the pitch in front of us. There was a funny scene at halftime of the ladies' final. The Westmeath team came out for their customary halftime walk. They only got as far as not even halfway, and we had an intense hail shower that quickly saw the Westmeath team run back into proceedings. They are back out again, and Kevin alongside us there as well. You've noticed a former teammate, one of the guys who was under your stewardship for the last little while, and already up, John Heslin, of course, ironing up the difficult shots first. He's pinging around the balls. Westmeath have a lot of footballs out there. It's a huge crowd as well that's come from Westmeath, and all eyes are on him really, even despite the huge occasion of the Leinster final.
15: Yeah, that's very true. There's been a lot of talk about John in the last week. It's taken a lot of media attention, I think. John is a phenomenal footballer, and you know, he's been a leader for Westmeath for many years, so he's well able to take that kind of attention, and he's a great addition, I think. How Mark and his team use him today, I suppose that's up to them, but John, I think, he has a lot to offer there if he's on the pitch, if he starts today. I know at the moment he's 26. If he comes on, I can see him having a huge impact when it comes to the 2-point kicking. I know he's doing a lot of that at the moment for clubs, so it'd be interesting to see how they use him.
14: I think it is important, first things first, despite the whole occasion, the weather will have a big impact on proceedings here as well. I know Westmeath have had a couple of big days pretty much in the sunshine in O'Connor Park, Glenis O'Connor Park, but definitely we saw in the first of the double headers, and it was another victory for Dublin. Congrats to those. That's 13 in a row now as well. They did it without their captain, Carla Rowe. But she is she's still able to pick up the cup. And we saw, particularly after half time, the pace of the game dropped a good bit. And in a weird way, does that kind of soothe Westmeath?
15: They say the weather can be the great equaliser at times. We'll see today. I mean, Westmeath are a team, this young team that Westmeath have, are very fast. They like to move the ball and run with the ball. Now, you know, in previous years, you might have said that Dublin were like that as well. So I don't know if it's going to have a massive impact in kind of equalising things. I'm really interested to see how the kickouts work out today. I know Dublin have been quite dominant and very strong in opposition kickouts, so it'd be interesting to see what Mark does and how he approaches the Dublin kickout and the Westmeath kickout in particular. I was at those few games, the Meath game and the Kildare game, and Jason Daly had some amazing performances, and you know, the influence of the kickout with the rules, it's just really kind of heightened it. It's all about pinging those passes just outside your 45, so that might, the weather might affect that a small bit. At the moment the rain has died off here, and we're hoping it stays like that so we can see a nice fast game.
0: Jonathan, you might just interject if there's any late changes to the two teams for the match which throws in at 2 o'clock between Dublin and Westmeath. Kevin, what's the atmosphere been like in Westmeath this week ahead of what's only a 6th Leinster final in their history?
15: Yeah, that's it. Like, there's been huge hype, and I think the hype is built the fact that Westmeath put on a huge performance against Longford. I think they did 5 goals that day, and then beating Meath in Tullamore, that was a serious battle, and there was some great football on display from both teams that day, and the history that brought with it alone kind of started to build the hype, and then getting to extra time against Kildare and just getting over the line there. So the hype has been building. Now, if I was going into a big game myself, I'd rather be kind of coming in undercover a little bit, not with that hype coming in around your team. So that's something that the lads will have to deal with as well. I'm sure they've been kept under wraps, you know, trying to keep the media and all of the attention that's happening away from them. But yeah, there has been a lot of hype building up to this, so looking forward to see how it goes.
0: What's your own club there, Kevin?
15: Collery. We have three men there out there today.
0: So is the whole of Colliery departed the village now, and they all up in your family, your friends, our neighbours, has everybody travelled today?
15: Oh, I'm sure they have, yeah. Anybody I've been speaking to in the last week has been saying they're really looking forward to it, and there's been buses and extra buses being put on in villages and towns around Westmeath, so the hype has been huge. Can we do what happened back in 2004? That's what everybody is really looking forward to.
0: What are your memories of that? What age were you when Paddy did it?
15: Oh, I was only, 12 at the time, and I actually had only moved to Westmeath, so I was still a Mead man.
0: You were blowing.
15: At the time. I was a blowing at the time, so I was probably getting a bit of stick at the time more than anything else. For me, you know, the years later when we got to two Leinster finals, there was a huge buzz around those as well. Now, we came up against a Dublin team that were extremely dominant at the time. I think things have come a little bit, the playing field is a little bit more level at the moment, so there, I think that as well has added to the hype. There's that little bit more expectation from this Westmeath team, the way things are today, and just a slight bit of hope, I suppose. So please God, all goes in their favour.
0: Yes, from a Westmeath perspective. Jonathan, have you got some late team news for us?
14: We have indeed, John, and it's pretty much straightforward. It's as you were, no changes on either side as well, so no rabbits out of the hat, no Conor Callan for definite now as well, and both managements, I suppose the adaptive management now of Dean Rock, who's out there watching the warm-up in front of the hill, and Mark McHugh as well, they've gone as they were, so no dummy teams, no red biros, just straight 1-30 as you were.
0: Very good, Jonathan, thank you for that. As a player, this is what it's all about, this is what you live for, this is what the cold training is about, isn't it, Kevin?
15: Oh, 100%. These lads would be absolutely living for this. And, you know, I'm sure they, as much as they are nervous, this is as soon as they get out there, the first 5 minutes and that nerve is run off, I think they're just going to really, really enjoy this and embrace it.
0: You were captain, you lifted the Tarleton Cup a few years ago. Were you a man for speeches? Would you have been someone now to speak around this time, put up 20 minutes for horse throwing?
15: I think we in that team that we had back then, we had a lot of leaders, a lot of lads who like to get vocal. One of the lads in particular there, Jamie, he's involved with the Westmead management team, and I know that's probably one of the things that he's bringing to that. But days like today, I mean, everybody is just ready to go. You don't even have to talk. It's more about tuning in and kind of honing in the little tactical differences and stuff like that. I know, I'm thinking back to the time we bet Mead when was that, 2017 I think, or something like that. It was the first time we'd bet them in championship, and it was at half time that day. There was a speech made by one of the lads that just really roused everybody and got everybody going, 8 points down on that day. So yeah, it does play a big part, but I think the lads will all be well tuned in, because this is a huge day for them.
0: Dublin have won what, 19 out of 20 Leinsters before last year. They were so dominant, and they won so many All-Irelands as well, Kevin.
15: Yeah.
0: They were relegated this year. Have they lost their aura a bit? I mean, obviously they're cycles for great teams, you see with the Kilkenny Herders, but have Dublin lost their aura?
15: I don't think so. I think, look, you hear it repeated, they're a team in transition, and I think they went out against Louth the last day and really put on a show. Like, they managed and controlled that game really, really well, particularly kickouts and just possession. They were very safe with the ball. There's still a huge, an awful lot of experience and strength in that Dublin forward line in particular. You had Cormac Costello come out the last day and score 10 points. You've Scully, you've Kilkenny, you've Paddy Small, their top scorer, you've Bugler. Like, Scully and Bugler alone, the two of those players have a huge influence on the Dublin game. I think they're kind of, if you were to look for lads who get the most touches in games, it'd be those two lads. And then you've Brian Howard as well. So that forward line is still electric, and could cause Westmead an awful lot of problems. Now, Westmead, Charlie Drum has been really stood up to the mark the last few weeks, and same with Danny Scahill and a number of the other Westmead defenders. So it will be really interesting. I just hope that both teams kind of throw caution to the wind a little bit and allow their forwards to actually play ball, kick the ball in, move the ball fast. If we get a game like that, I think it could be a brilliant game to watch.
0: This is Off the Ball Sunday on News Talk. John Duggan with Kevin Maguire, former Westmeath captain, ahead of Dublin and Westmeath with throws in at 2:00 at Croke Park. When it comes to Dublin, I mean, there's some definitely names on the team sheet that maybe the casual Gaelic Games fan would not know, but these are the players of the future for Dublin. Anybody catching your eye?
15: Just looking over the last couple of games that Dublin have played, Owen Kennedy has had a strong impact or influence on Dublin's game. He's winning a lot of kickouts. He's got forward, got a few scores. He's starting number 7 today from Coola. So I'd keep an eye on him. He's done really well for Dublin this year. Padraig Coffey-Byrne is brilliant around the middle as well, catching a high ball. And you know, these lads have earned their stripes at this stage. But I really start to see a little bit from them this year. So there are a couple of names to look out for.
0: When it comes to Mark McHugh's impact on Westmeath, what has he brought to the equation? Look, he played under Jim McGuinness. He won an All-Ireland with Donegal in 2012. He's come into the top job there in Westmeath. What's he brought to the party?
15: Yeah, I think when Mark came to Westmeath, he kind of wanted to bring the Ulster style of football mentality, where lads are worked really, really hard. They're rewarded for working really, really hard. I know that level of professionalism, the level of pace and speed, you can see it the way Westmeath are playing. It has really gone up. And then on top of that, Mark isn't afraid to take chances to move things around, and no more than, you know, bringing John back into the panel. You know, other managers might leave that off, but John is a hugely experienced player, and Mark just says, yeah, I want him in my panel, and brings him in. So you kind of have to applaud that level of confidence and the way he's going about it. He knows exactly what he wants, so there's a lot to be said for that. So I think he's brought that. The boys really have bought into him, as far as I can see from speaking to lads around the camp. You know, everybody is fully committed to what they're doing. There's a real sense of camaraderie in that camp. Now obviously they've been winning, so things are always like that then, but I have to say, it seems like, and he's got two Westmeath men there involved as well. He's got Eamon and Jamie that are part of the selection team, both very vocal, so he's kind of got a nice mix on his management team, and has been rewarding the lads really well.
0: McLaughlin obviously injured for the foreseeable, and John Heslin back in the squad. Is John made for two-pointers?
15: Oh, John is absolutely made for two-pointers. That's John's bread and butter. An extremely accurate player. You give him a couple of inches and he'll take it, like, so. And both left or right. So, and pressure. He doesn't mind pressure at all, John. He's well able for it. So, yeah, he's a huge addition. Obviously, Luke is a massive loss. Luke brought an awful lot of pace to that Westmeath full forward line. He could line up a man and take him on, and just put the burners on. So, that will be a big loss, and has been a big loss for Westmeath. But the likes of Maddie Whitaker, who's been doing really well for Westmeath this year as well, very fast and very aggressive, takes you on one-on-one. The likes of him, you know, you still have your Ronan Wallace, your Sam McCartan, Shane Corcoran had a brilliant game for Westmeath, Brandon Kelly. So there are lots of pace and speed in that Westmeath attack, so I'm looking forward to seeing a lot of that.
0: Manchester United 2, Nottingham Forest 1. Forest just equalised through Morato, the defender, but United have just taken a 2-1 lead, but confirmed the score very shortly at Old Trafford, and there's a refereeing conference there, so you never know with these things. There's been OVARs taken over the Premier League in Scotland recently, but 2-1 is the score at the moment. Anyway, we'll confirm that in due course. But Kevin Maguire at Croke Park, the Dublin situation with, we talked about Mark McHugh there, no Gerard Brennan. Do you think that's a big negative for Dublin? Obviously got Dean Rock in there, Stephen Cluxton, huge amount of experience, but no manager.
15: Yeah, well, look, I'm sure he's there knocking around. I suppose, you know, it can be a negative, but I imagine as well it's kind of brought that team together an awful lot, because, you know, when he's not there on the day, everybody has to step up in how to communicate and how to get the message across. Look, Dean Rock is obviously vastly experienced, and he's just able to step into the fold there. So, and no more than Mark, this is Mark's first year managing the team too. So, look, yeah, I'm sure it is difficult to have to deal with that. They've come out against Loud the last day and put on a show, so they seem to be responding quite well to it. I know they had a tough time in Wicklow that day, but they have seemed to respond quite well against Loud the last day, so I just think that they're doing all right, and it, like I said, it brings on a lot of other lads. Boys have to step up to the mark and kind of figure it out then.
0: Does Dublin playing at Croke Park and the legacy to have a winning give them an edge at all today, or do you think Westmeath are just going to go and with abandon like they took on Meath and have no fear here?
15: I really hope that's what's done, because that will bring a great match for everybody. Yeah, Dublin, look, it's probably not as prominent as it used to be, but playing all our games in Crow Park and all of that, it does definitely give an advantage. We'll see today. I think Westmeath are going to go at this. They seem to have just, any big challenges that they've had, they've just went for it, and there hasn't seemed to be that nervousness. So I'm hoping that they do as well, and I'm hoping they don't play cautious football, sitting back, and I'm hoping Dublin do the same, and then we get a really good game.
0: 4-18 against Meath. Would you like to be a defender now under these new rules, Kevin?
15: I'm still doing a little bit of club football, and it's not as easy as it used to be anyway.
0: Right. Are you fullback? No,
15: I'm full back, yeah. I'm playing a bit more out the field these days. Look, it definitely highlights the need for really good man markers. I used to love that one-on-one battle, and I think, yeah, I like that. The way it had gone was just a little bit stale in there. You have a lot of lads around, and people were more marking space than they were marking players. So the fact that there's more of a skill, even when you do get a hand in now as a defender, it feels more important. It wasn't happening. It wasn't something that you'd really get to do, high ball in, and you and the full forward on your own, you know, going man to man. So I do think that it's enjoyable, definitely, as a fullback now. And I'm just thinking back to the Meath game, and Charlie Drum got a good turnover, and the lift that brought the crowd. So you know, everybody kind of respects that and sees that skill now. So it's great to see, as well as the forwards, you know, getting the opportunity to go one on one with their defenders and take them on.
0: So if you're Danny Drummer, Charlie Drummer, Danny Scahill, or Todd Baker today, I mean, you need more concentration than you would have had a few years ago.
15: Oh, definitely, there's no doubt about it. If the ball gets turned over up the pitch and the teams haven't been able to get their 11 men back, we'll say, you're going to be one on one, and you'll be found out. If you're asleep for a second, you'll be found out. So that's enjoyable. That's the challenge, and that's what, like, Charlie, Danny, Tyke, those lads would love that, and vice versa down the other end.
0: 2-1 to Manchester United. Goal confirmed. Mateus Cunha with the goal at Old Trafford. They're back in front after an hour. Here we're chatting to Kevin Maguire at Croke Park, out of Dublin against Westmeath. Is the 2-pointer now the most significant change in the game, or is it the 11v11? What do you see as the biggest change? Do you see now that teams are setting up a lot of the time for the 2-pointer?
15: I think they all kind of feed into each other. I think that the 2-pointer, it makes a massive difference, because you obviously have to push out. But you see, teams don't even push out. They kind of sit around that arc, and they're just kind of almost just tempting teams to go for the 2-pointer at times, depending on the player that it is that has the ball. In many ways, it's actually nearly more tactical at times, in that you kind of have to. There's less lads, I suppose, around that arc to defend those players, and the team and the players have to be kind of more alert as to their positioning and where they are and covering over. You've seen it in the All-Ireland final last year, and Clifford, and crossing over and just getting on the ball in that last second, and finding a gap that he can kick the 2-pointer. So yeah, look, it definitely has brought a lot of tactical stuff to the game, and I think it's a really enjoyable, and even for defenders, when you get up there, sometimes you can sneak across the line. Someone might, on the opposite side of the pitch, might release you off out of the back line, if you understand what I mean.
0: Yeah.
15: And you can push up, and you're unmarked, sitting in a gap, waiting for the ball to get to you. And when it does get to you, you have a 2-point shot on, which is a lot easier to shoot than the way it used to be, when you had 14 lads sitting in front of you, pressing out on top of you.
0: What are the key matchups for you today around the pitch? Do you see key areas of battle tactically, and what could be the winning and losing of this for both counties?
15: Yeah, I mentioned earlier on that Bogler and Scully, I think, play a massive influence in controlling the game. I know Kilkenny as well is just one of those players that Dublin, if things are getting a little bit difficult, he's able to just hold on to that ball, control it. Bogler then, of course, is I think he's probably one of the highest level of shot counts for Dublin over the last couple of games. So I think he's going to have to be tagged. I know that Conor Dillon for Westmeath has been doing a lot of man marking jobs in the last number of games, so I imagine he'll be assigned somebody in that middle third to tag them, so potentially Bogler or someone along those lines. And then of course Cormac Costello really turned it on and lit it up the last day against Louth, so that obviously is going to be somebody that's got to be marked down the other end. Then Dublin are going to have to look at certain players. Matty Whittaker has really kind of come out this year as a very strong footballer. He's scoring points every game. I think in the last couple of games he's kicked a goal against Meath, 4 points against Longford, Wexford 5 points, Limerick 1-1, Fermanagh 3 points, all from wing back. So like, this is someone that you really need to lock down. Ray Kinnellan as well has also been adding to it. Breen Cooney, you've seen, has kind of the last game against Kildare, Breen scored a lovely goal, but he's a real threat as well because he can break lines and take lads on. So and also a high fielder in the middle of the park. So how that midfield between Ray, Breen, Padraig Coughlin-Byrne and Brian Howard, how that works out and how the marking goes there will be really important. I mentioned earlier on kickouts as well and how important kickouts are nowadays, and Jason Daly has been brilliant in the last couple of games that I've seen. Evan Comerford obviously is a very strong kick as well. So how the teams deal with each other's kickouts is going to be really important.
0: You saw Mullingar win the Cottage. Is football bright in Westmeath, the future of it? Do you feel that the underage structures are good and that this won't be a flash in the pan, a Leinster final appearance? Because it was crucial to reach the Leinster final because he didn't get out of Division 3.
15: Yeah, that's very true. Look, the league is a different ballgame altogether, and it's very hard the way the season is condensed for teams to prepare correctly with injuries and whatnot for both Championship and League. You can see it happening. You know, there was a Munster final last week, and certain players are missing, and just preparations for the next day. Conor Callanan isn't here today. I wonder, is that in preparation for the All Ireland series, or is there an injury there that you just couldn't fit play today? So I suppose it comes down to preparation. I think in Westmeath, you see St Mary's winning it there. There's been an awful lot of work done for underage. All across Westmeath, the under-20s have been going strong. And these lads, this Westmeath senior team here now, you've a few lads there like that Matty I mentioned. They've been coming very strong the last few years. They've 3 or 4 years. Brandon Kelly's knocking in around the Westmeath team the last 4 or 5 years. They've been building and kind of have earned their stripes now. So I think the way the production line has been working is going very well.
0: Sounds like the teams are coming out, Kevin.
15: Yeah, that's the team, Dave. You can hear the cheer now.
0: Very good, very good. What do you think of this would mean for Westmeath? Only the second ever Leinster title in their history. We saw the celebrations in Louth last year after, 68 years. It was a major moment for the wee county and Ger Brennan and his team at the time. This would be very big for Westmeath.
15: Oh, this would be absolutely huge. I think that the hype has been massive the last few weeks. I hope the lads can put that all aside and haven't got caught up in that, because if they get over the line today against this Dublin team, it would be just huge for the county. And like that, you mentioned the schools, winning the schools All-Ireland and just the progression. I think this would bring on an awful lot more footballers, an awful lot more interest in the county, and just bring things on that little bit extra. So it's a huge day. There's great excitement. The stadium is filling up here, and a few more yet to come, but it's really exciting. I'm looking forward to seeing how it goes.
0: Just finally, Kevin, are your head and your heart aligned? Can you call it?
15: I'm going to call it Westmeath.
0: Right, okay.
15: I'm being biased, of course. But just the way they play and some of the football that they put on has been fantastic. It's just been lovely to watch the last couple of weeks. So I'm hoping that they get the opportunity to do that. This Dublin team are extremely strong. They're very capable of doing that themselves. So it's going to be, I really don't know, but I'm hoping for a Westmeath victory.
0: Okay, we're going to get your updates, Kevin, throughout the game. Thank you so much for now with Jonathan Higgins as well to bring us live updates on Dublin against Westmeath. Throws in about 5 minutes' time with the Leinster Senior Football Final. Off the Ball Sunday News Talk on RTL 7, Manchester United 2, Nottingham Forest 1 in the Premier League, and more GA football on Sunday pay-per-view as well to come between now and 7 o'clock. But after the news, we're off to the Aviva Stadium. We're going to preview the Women's Six Nations match between Ireland and Scotland. Stay with us.
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0: across Ireland. This is the home of conversation that counts. 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
1: It's 2 o'clock. Good afternoon. I'm Jane McNamara. The death toll on the roads this weekend has risen to 4. It follows 2 separate crashes in Donegal and 1 in Dublin. Ellen Butler reports.
2: A man in his 20s has become the latest person to lose their life on the roads this weekend. The car he was driving crashed at Ardmore near Muff in County Donegal at around 9:45 last night. He was rushed to Aldnagelvin Hospital in Derry in a critical condition and has since passed away. It's the second fatal crash in Donegal in the space of 24 hours. 2 young men were killed and 4 other people were injured in a collision near Donegal town yesterday afternoon. Meanwhile, in Dublin, a pedestrian in her 20s has died after she was hit by a car on the N11 Bray Road in Loughlinstown shortly before midnight. Gardaí are appealing for witnesses to any of the collisions to come forward.
1: At least 4 people have been killed in Ukrainian drone attacks in Russia. The strikes hit the Moscow and Belgorod regions, with 12 others also injured in strikes near an oil refinery in the capital. That's according to local media. On Friday, the Ukrainian President Volodymyr Zelensky vowed to respond to Russian strikes on Kyiv, which had killed 24 people the day before. It follows the expiration of a 3-day US-brokered ceasefire. Fine Gael appears to be pulling ahead in Galway West by-election race. 17 candidates are contesting the seat vacated by Catherine Connolly following her presidential election success. Our political correspondent Sean Defoe has this current picture ahead of polling day on Friday.
3: It looks as though Fine Gael have a very, very good chance of winning this by-election through Sean Kyne. Again, the TG Car Irish Times polling had him marginally ahead of Independent Ireland's Noel Thomas. If you look at then, is there any other contender? A lot of people talking about Helen Ogbu, the Labour Party councillor. She was at 12% in that particular poll. Sinn Féin not really looking to feature here at all through Mark Lowen.
1: An Ebola outbreak in Africa has been described as a public health emergency of international concern. The World Health Organization says there have been at least 80 suspected deaths in the Democratic Republic of Congo and 1 in Uganda. There's currently no vaccine against this strain of the virus, which is called Bundibugyo, although early supportive care is life-saving. That's it for now. More in an hour.
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1: Showers in the west are becoming widespread, turning heavy and persistent at times this afternoon, with a chance of thunderstorms, hail and localised flooding. Generally cloudy with limited sunny spells. Highest temperatures 9 to 13 degrees. Now you're up to date on News Talk.
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5: This is Off the Ball Sunday. John Duggan with you on News Talk till 7. And it's Manchester United 2, Nottingham Forest 1 in the Premier League. 74 minutes on the watch at Old Trafford. Mateus Cunha putting United back in front. When it comes to the Women's Six Nations, Wales 19, Italy 36 now. Italy set to win away from home. A 2:30 kickoff at the Aviva Stadium for the match between Ireland and Scotland on the final day of the championship. Looking ahead, our reporter Susanna Mullen and the former Irish international Eimear Carey Fallon. Susanna and Eimear, good afternoon.
6: Good afternoon.
5: Sounds noisy, Susanna. Very noisy.
6: It is noisy. They're just announcing the team, the Irish team there. So it's not quite a full stadium yet. There's still a few empty seats, but the people who are here are definitely making themselves heard already.
5: I was coming in the dark into Dublin, into the city, and there was a young lady with a tricolour and an IFA wafer jersey, and just one of the over 30,000 tickets sold. Susanna, a record for a standalone Women's Six Nations game. That in itself can only be a massive positive for the game.
6: No, absolutely. And it just adds on to huge numbers that we've already seen across this record-breaking championship. I was reading the other day that by round 3, they had already surpassed the record attendances across all the countries. They're set to break a record in France today as well. I was reading, and that obviously follows the 77,000 they had at Twickenham at the start of the tournament. Then they had 30,000 in Murrayfield in round 2. So it's just building and building across all 5 countries, or 6 countries, sorry. And it's just amazing to see, and I'm so excited here. 30,000 may not sound like a lot in terms of what the Aviva Stadium can hold, but I can bet you that the 30,000 will make themselves as heard as if this place was completely full right up to the back. So it's going to be an amazing day.
5: Manchester United 3 now, Nottingham Forest 1 in that Premier League game. It looks like Bruno Fernandes has got the assist to put him on to 20 for the Premier League season, equaling the record, and will confirm the score now as well in due course. You followed the team, Susanna, for the entire Six Nations. What will the review say on the basis that we do win today?
6: I think they'll be delighted if they win today. They said from the outset that their aim for this was to win 3 home games, and that's no small feat. Ireland haven't won 3 games in the Six Nations since 2020, so even though they finished third the past couple of games, it'll be massive for them to kind of cement their place as the third best team, and then competing with that top two in terms of England and France. They were disappointed with the France game, 100%. You could see it in them afterwards. They wanted a better score and a better show up against them, but it was a really hard place to go. So I think winning today, it'll cement for themselves and for everybody watching that they are a top five team and top contenders in this competition.
5: Brian and Bumo got the third goal for Manchester United, 3-1 against Nottingham Forest now. Emer, have you felt the anticipation all week? I know you're going to concentrate on your medical career, but I'm sure you'd love to be out there today.
7: Yeah, we were talking about it a bit earlier, and I think, you know, you'd be crazy if you didn't want to be here. As Susanna said, the stadium isn't full just yet, but the buzz is absolutely electric. So, yeah, of course, would have loved to have been out there, but, like, incredibly proud for the girls, incredibly proud for the game in Irish rugby. Delighted that so many people have come out to support, and hopefully we get an absolutely cracking showcase today.
5: It's evidence as well, Emer, that the women's setup has become more serious and more professional.
7: Absolutely, and I think, you know, it just showcases the support that the IRFU want to give this team, but also the support that the nation has for this team. The ticket sales, the support, the crowds that we've had. Like, this is a 245% increase off the record crowd that we saw on the Dexcom. So it goes to show that the support is there from the public, and that will boost on the team. They want to leave a legacy, and this is all part of that. And no doubt they'll want to put on a performance today to show just how good of a team they are.
5: It's not too long since you were part of the mix, Emer. You played at the World Cup. Can you maybe give us a sense of what it's like behind the scenes?
7: Yeah, it's tough. Like, these are the big days and these are what you train for, but so much work goes into it. You're in camp for, you know, 6-8 weeks prepping. Each week your focus is on a different team. You will preview them, preview yourself, focus on them maybe the start of the week, focus on yourself and your attacking structure for the remainder of the game. You play your match, you'll watch the match every second of the game, and then almost in the flick of a switch you move on to the next team. You forget about the previous performance and you're just working game to game. So incredibly difficult, incredibly emotionally challenging, with selections thrown into the mix there as well, away from family, away from friends. But this group has talked an awful lot about how much they've come together as a squad, how connected they are, and that's so important to put good performances on a pitch, but also to support each other off pitch during that challenging time.
5: There'll be a lot of talk right now, for example, 20 minutes out from kickoff.
7: I think all the talk will be about them. They'll be doing any small little fixes that they want to do. They will definitely have identified what way they want to attack. So oftentimes you almost prepare what your first line-out's going to be, what your first scrum, you know, depending on the position in the park, is going to be, just to get your head in the game, get everyone's on the same platform, and then, you know, really start with a fast start for this Irish team.
5: Talk to us about Scott Beamon and the mission and the leadership that he's shown. What's his plan? And it is clear where he wants to take us.
7: I think Scott has brought an awful lot to this group. Like, he's obviously been involved in the English setup, so, you know, he's no stranger to success. And he's brought an awful lot of structure to the team. There's a very clear emphasis on playing in the right areas of the park, which we've seen Dan O'Brien leading plenty of the scoreboards for kick meters, territory gained, and all that has provided an amazing launch pad for Ireland's attack. We see the line-out has been a highly successful area, which is a no small feat. So having line-out leaders like Sam Monaghan and Fiona Tute in there, it provides a solid launch platform for the backs that we have, and that's all what Scott would have brought: playing in the right areas of the park, kicking when the opportunity is there, and not kind of overplaying. I think defensively is definitely something he's also brought as well, tightening up the defence, putting pressure on teams, using defence almost like a second attack. making teams overplay, making them make mistakes and then profiting off that. We see more and more in the game, the transition into counter-attack is huge, especially this Scottish team are probably one of the best at that. You know, profiting off small margins and small opportunities and catching an opposition team if they haven't transitioned well, it's a huge opportunity for teams. And as I said, Scotland are one team that definitely profit off that a lot.
5: Just to interject for a moment, Italy 43, Wales 24 now, approaching 80 minutes in their Six Nations match. Remember, France and England have the showdown at 4:45. Nottingham Forest to pull a goal back at Old Trafford. Manchester United 3, Nottingham Forest 2. Morgan Gibbs-White with the goal and a huge reception for Casemiro, who's been substituted on his last appearance for United at Old Trafford. We're speaking to Eimear Carey-Fallon, former Irish international, here on Off the Ball Sunday on News Talk, ahead of Ireland Scotland half to start in the Women's Six Nations, the final day. When it comes to Scotland, you touched upon them there. Are there a good barometer, I suppose, for where we're at? They'd want to be third in the table too. France and England are obviously slightly ahead of the pair of us, but they're a good barometer.
7: They are. I think they've had a tough season this year. You know, they've had an awful lot of injuries to particularly strong players, notably losing Rachel Malcolm, who's a great leader for this group and has been over the last number of years. So I do think today Ireland definitely are above them, and we should see a very dominant Irish performance. But this Scottish team isn't to be underestimated, and we've seen in the past Irish teams, you know, a very marginal loss to them, 7 points in the last outing, and a very close game up in Belfast 2 years ago. So I don't think we can underestimate the team. They have an exceptionally strong back line, and particularly their back three. We talked a bit about counter-attack, but Chloe Rolley, in their full-back, she can really, you know, threaten the team. She can really profit off mistakes. So Ireland will have to be very clever in their kicking game. They'll have to be very cohesive and come up together in a defensive line not to allow opportunities there. I think because the Scottish backline is so strong, I would anticipate a lot more of a quick game from them. They'll want to kind of minimise ball time and breakdowns. I anticipate with the weather staying good for the moment, we might see some kicks from Helen Nelson, just trying to get some territory, get the back three players on the ball, and maybe try to look for some opportunities if the Irish defence isn't as connected as they need to be.
5: When you look at the Irish team, you see a settled scrum. That's the first thing I would have noticed.
7: Yeah, absolutely. I think the pack is hugely dominant today, and notably just looking at the stats coming into today, Ireland has the most scrum success in the whole competition. So that's something that they will have put an awful lot of work into, and I think it'll settle this Irish team. If you have confidence in your set piece, if you have confidence in your line-out, confidence in your scrums, mistakes will happen. It's the nature of the game, and you know, at this level both teams are trying to compete. So when those inevitable knock-ons do happen, if you have confidence in your scrum, it just lets everyone settle into the game, gives you a launch pad to attack, and we all know what Aoife Wafer can do coming off the back of scrums.
5: Yeah, all carrying Cheetah with 20 against Wales, as did Brittany Hogan.
7: Yeah, absolutely. I think, you know, both of them have been standout players. Aoife is just so dominant across the park. We've seen her collisions, we've seen her work rate, we've seen the meter she's made, and even just some lovely cheeky offloads even to Bavin Parsons on the wing. So I imagine Ireland will play quite a close game. They'll kind of go with the power game and try to pressure Scotland physically up front with a more dominant pack. But that link play between your forwards and backs, Aoife Wafer and Bavin Parsons, we've seen the success of that, and I imagine they'll try to narrow this Scottish defence. They'll try to make the gaps out wide and then release the likes of Bavin Parsons. And Robin O'Connor, what a player. She's come in and 3 starts from that start in Italy in the Dexcom, so trying to get her on ball and showing her pace. Hopefully we'll see some tries out wide.
5: Maybe a reminder of Alison Miller, because I know you know Alison from Portlaoise.
7: Yeah, a great Laois woman. But I think Robin O'Connor as well is such a great showcase of the pathways here in Ireland. Not too long ago, I remember seeing on social media her speaking in a schools competition where they had won. So what a trajectory it's been for her. But it just showcases the pathways that are there. And hopefully for all the young girls that are here watching the game today, no doubt they already have role models on the pitch. But to know that those pathways are there to continue playing in sport, to have aspirations, to either if it's to wear green or to go on and play for your club or your province. Robin O'Connor, what a role model she is to showcase those pathways.
5: You spoke about the strength of the pack there, and obviously the pack decides that you win the game and the backs decide by how much. I mean, what about the X factor behind the scrum then that we potentially have there, Emer?
7: Yeah, I think, you know, interesting to say the centre partnership between Eve Higgins and Aoife Dalton, you know, being called upon again today. I think Eve has had a relatively quiet Six Nations from her own standards, but she is another player that can just light it up. She'd almost like Jordan Larmer, she'd step you in a phone box. So Aoife and Eve would have had a lot of experience working together, so no doubt that experience is what's led to them being selected today. But the supports, I think Stacey Flood in the backfield has been great as well. Robin O'Connor has come out and talked about the support Stacey has given her, and encouraging Robin to kind of pop up off her wing, and that's just creating more opportunities for the back line as a whole. Stacey brings her sevens experience to the game. She gives the short kicks, she grub her through, she's a very clever player. So having that experience with your newer girls out in the wing, we've great pace and great experience in this back line. So as I said, I think the game plan will likely be a physical collision with the pack sucking that Scotland defence, and let's release our pace out in the backs out wide.
5: What about the Irish bench, what are you looking to see in terms of the finishers, as they call them?
7: Yeah, I think the finishers, you know, bring so much to the game, and when fatigue kicks in, you never know what way a game is going to swing. The bench players, we've seen before, Ireland often start with great momentum, and I think in that Italy game in the Dexcom, we didn't really see the momentum continuing on into the second half. So with players like Dorothy Wall and Ruth Campbell on the bench, the physical collisions at Sive McGrath, Niamh Jones, great to see Ailish Cahill as well. Just like to see them bringing the energy, continuing on the physicality, really profiting if this Scottish team do tire. They're a very young team, quite inexperienced as well in lots of different kind of key positions. So it'd be great to see even Vicky Elms-Kinlan as well coming on, increasing that energy, keeping the physicality going, and just seeing a full 80-minute performance with those impact players coming in off the bench.
5: Speaking to Emer Carey-Fallon ahead of the Ireland-Scotland game here on Off the Ball Sunday on News Talk, a half to start. Still Manchester United 3, Nottingham Forest 2, approaching full time at Old Trafford. Emer, like when the ball is kicked off the tee, do nerves dissipate? Do you forget about everything that's gone beforehand? And does it go very quickly, I suppose, the time when you're in a game?
7: It does, yeah. I think you're so focused on kind of your next job or even the moment that you're in, just playing your role in the team, that you're kind of in your own bubble on the pitch. Even with all the noise, you're almost surprised that you're not hearing it to its full effect on the pitch, but such is the way when you're so engrossed in what you're doing. Like, huge momentous occasion here today, and what a crowd, but hopefully this occasion doesn't overwhelm this Irish team. But I think from being involved in the setup, I imagine rather than it being something that they have not talked about during the week, I think it'll be something that they will have nearly talked about, so much so to normalise it. Lots of these players, it's great to see new players with Niamh Gallagher and Robin O'Connor, but a good core group of these players would have been at that World Cup over in Brighton and played in front of 30,000 incredible Irish fans over there. So I really hope the occasion doesn't get to them, but I think when you're in the game, you're nearly just so engrossed in your next job, your next impact on the ball, and trying to just play your role in the team, that you're a little bit secondary to it.
5: What did you learn, for example, from your first game to your last game in green, Emer?
7: I think you learn just to really enjoy the moments. You never know. Selection is so difficult, and the talent that's coming up, you never know when the next time you're going to be playing in a green jersey. It really isn't guaranteed. So just to enjoy your time on the pitch, to give everything. As we talked about, the bench bringing an impact to the game, just when you do get your opportunity on the pitch, to be as dominant as you can, to be as physical as you can, and just work together. Cohesiveness is everything. Like, it really does take a team 1 to 23 to win games when you're at this level. So to play your role, but also to be there and support each other.
5: I can bring Susanna back in there. It sounds fantastic, Susanna, I have to say, through the speakers.
8: Yeah, it's so exciting. I think just even listening to Emer there, it's getting me a little bit emotional.
7: this point.
5: Yeah, we had that a few years ago. Obviously, kind of the sport reached a bit of an adair. We didn't qualify for the World Cup and the players took a stand. And I suppose what we want, Emer, is a day like today to be a landmark to push on. And what you're ultimately trying to do is close the gap on a team like England who have set the standard.
7: Exactly. And I think to do that takes a mammoth effort. Like, you need I hope you can hear that.
5: What was that?
7: The cannons are going off at the Aviva Stadium. We're getting ready.
5: Is everybody okay?
7: Yeah. Can confirm everyone is okay. Yeah, like, this is going to be a long-term thing. We need those players coming through. We need to keep girls in the sport. But to do that, girls need to see that these spectacles are what they are, that they are great days out, that they have the support, that it's something you want to be involved in. And I don't think you could come to today, from what we've already seen, you could come to today and decide that you don't want to be involved. It's absolutely fantastic.
5: And also, Emer, just about a cap ceremony, do you know what the situation is with caps, like when you started playing for Ireland?
7: Yeah, so I think it's been quite difficult. People weren't really sure kind of where exactly on the international roll of honours that people lay. So I know today they've decided to do a lovely heritage event organised after the game today, where they're going to be bringing have invited all previous international players to come along and actually find out where they lie on that international roll of honours. And they're standardising caps across the male and the female game, which again I think is just a massive standpoint and showcases the support and the seriousness that we're taking women's rugby in Ireland. And I think it's so well deserved for all the players and all the women that have worn the green jersey, left the green jersey in a better place, and including the players 1-23 coming out today who are going to try to bring that jersey forward and leave it in a better place for the next generation.
5: Okay, to finish, Emer, and I really enjoyed talking to you. What's the verdict?
7: My verdict is Ireland. I'm hoping 10 to 15 points. Really hoping it's a dominant 80-minute performance. My heart's with Ireland.
5: And Susanna, just to finish,

0: Wales initially, remember, playing in the first game of Super Sunday in the Women's Six Nations, the final day of the season, initially winning by 43 points to 24. The title decider between France and England has got a 4:45 start. Manchester United 3, Nottingham Forest 2 in the Premier League. United in injury time set to win that one. What's happening in the Leinster football final, the senior final between Dublin and Westmeath? The former Westmeath captain, Kevin Maguire, is with our reporter, Jonathan Higgins. Jonathan.
1: Thank you, John. 80 minutes gone here in the first half in Croke Park, and it's 4 points apiece. And Kevin, it was a blistering start from Westmeath, but Dublin have ground up the gear since then.
2: Yeah, 100%. Westmeath started quite strong. Got some very nice scores, just taking men on. Dublin, on the other hand, they've been a little bit wasteful with some of their shots. I think they've had three or four wides. Westmeath are doing quite well at taking men on. When they get up there, Dublin are sitting comfortably, but the counter-attack by Dublin has been brilliant. So they seem to be getting out and up the pitch into their full forward line very quickly, where they're being a small bit wasteful up there at the moment. But so it started off quite strong in Westmeath's favour, but Dublin have taken back control.
1: And just quickly as well, a couple of injuries on both sides, which adds to the tactical chessboard a good bit as well.
2: Yeah, we've had Padder O'Coffey-Byrne has come off, and Daniel Scahill then has come off for Westmeath. So yeah, a few changes have had to be made. I can see matchups happening on both sides. Interesting as well, that you mentioned earlier on about the weather and how it might affect the game. There's been a few slips, a few balls that have just skidded a little bit too far when hand passed or kick passed in, so that's all kind of come in. There's another point for Dublin.
1: Yeah, well, right on cue, John. 90 minutes gone in the first half. Niall Scully, the Dublin captain, has just put Dublin in front here for the first time. They lead Westmeath by 5-4 in the Leinster final.
0: Thank you so much, Jonathan Higgins there, and Kevin Maguire at Croke Park. I'll keep you right up to speed on everything that's happening there. Manchester United 3, Nottingham Forest 2 in the Premier League, just about to go full-time at Old Trafford. And remember, Limerick against Waterford in the hurling at 3 at the Gaelic Grounds. And the Ulster final, Monaghan Armagh's got a 4:15 throw-in. That is Clonus. Going to take a break here. We're off the ball Sunday on air on News Talk till 7 o'clock. John Duggan with you. I'm going to bring you part one of the Sunday paper review after this.
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6: This is Off the Ball Sunday. John Duggan with you through to 7 here on News Talk. Manchester United 3, Nottingham Forest 2. The result now from Old Trafford. 11 wins for Michael Carrick as manager, and he's going to be the permanent manager of the club. Already we know that's going to happen now. Goals in the game from Shaw, Cunha and Mbeumo, and a record equaling assist from Bruno Fernandes for that third goal. So 20 assists for the Portuguese for the season. Well done to him. So that's what's happening there in the Leinster football final at the moment at Croke Park. It is Dublin 7 points, Westmeath 4 in the senior final. Time now for part one of the Sunday paper review. Adrian Barry was joined this week by the former Ireland rugby international Fiona Hayes and the journalist Kieran Cunningham. We're going to play the conversation in two parts. And to kick things off, Adrian, Fiona and Kieran discuss as Xabi Alonso being named as the new Chelsea manager this morning, as well as the fallout from the final round of regular season action in the URC, most notably Leinster's preparations for Bilbao next week. Have a listen.
7: The Sunday Paper Review on Off the Ball.
8: All right, you're welcome along to the Sunday Paper Review on this, the 17th of May, 2026. Coming at you if you're watching us, listen to us live at the earlier time this Sunday of 10:30. Delighted to say we're joined in studio by the sports writer Kieran Cunningham. Kieran, good morning to you.
9: Morning.
8: Thanks for coming in. And former Ireland international, now coach, pundit, etc., etc. Fiona Hayes, how are you?
10: Good, Adrian. Not too bad.
8: Very
10: now.
8: Good. Lots of excitement in the air today. We'll get to that in just a moment, but we'll let you know, first of all, what's happening across the sports pages to begin with. And we're going to start with the Sunday Times that's got Mr. Motivator is the headline here on the front page of the Sunday Times. And I'm pretty delighted Callum McGregor alongside his manager, Martin O'Neill, in the aftermath of, I don't think drama quite puts the finger on it, if I've been totally honest, but events at Celtic Park yesterday. Martin O'Neill inspires Celtic Scottish Premiership title after dramatic final day wins is the headline. And then alongside it by Mark Palmer, shameful Celtic fans slammed by Hearts. So they rushed the pitch after the third goal went in, and I don't think the final whistle actually ever went in the end, but the match was over, and it seems like some Hearts players were set upon physically and verbally as well. So I'm sure there'll be much more on that and on. Alonso set for 4-year contract to take charge of Chelsea, writes Peter Rutzler. Well, events in the last few minutes have transpired, and he has been given a 4-year contract, Xabi Alonso. Not trusted, Kieran, as much as Liam Senior with the 6.5 years, but nevertheless, the inevitable has happened. And
9: yeah, but I just checked there before we came in, and the last 4 years, if you count the interim and managers, they've had 8 managers. Mm. So it wouldn't be putting the mortgage on seeing that the 4 years.
10: Yeah. So. Yeah, but even with that as well, it's like having that manager title, like with coach, you know, the way they do that, you can't pick your signings, whereas if he's manager, at least we know he can control who he's bringing out. Not that Chelsea need any more players, to be honest.
8: Well, I think Chelsea were doing Liam Senior a favour, if you want to look at it that way, and maybe the dynamic shifts with Xabi Alonso when he gets to call the shots a little bit more.
10: A little bit more, you'd hope, anyway, if you're a Chelsea fan.
9: It's a funny one because it's such hot property, and he's effectively, it's based on one season.
8: Yeah.
9: You know, and it was, you know, it was an immense achievement to win the Bundesliga with Bayer Leverkusen. But other than that, you know, the following season didn't do well, didn't make any impact in the Champions League.
10: Yeah.
9: Real Madrid, he's gone after a few months, and I know Real Madrid is a very difficult club for any manager, and there's different factions in the dressing room that run the place. But he has a lot to prove, and by all accounts, he's quite doctrinaire. You know, he has very firm in what he wants. And he wanted things done his way. Mm. And a lot of the Real players were in revolt over that. Mm. To see how that works out at Chelsea. Because you see this around the Mohamed Salah, I'm sure we mentioned it, but his Instagram post basically he put the boot into Arne Slot and he referenced the Jurgen Klopp in the language he used. And we went from doubters to believers in heavy metal football, which were Klopp quotes. So he's effectively saying, Arne Slot, you're no Jurgen Klopp. But he's similar to Alonso Slot in that he has a very defined way of playing and he's determined no matter what. And like this season is a season where they've lost nearly 20 games, but he's stuck to that.
1: Yeah.
9: So it'd be interesting how the Chelsea players respond to Alonso. They don't have Champions League, and you know, they'll probably, remains to be seen, you know, what their schedule will be like next season. But there is talent there.
8: I thought it was interesting because I thought it was a kite to begin with. I just thought, oh, they'll fly this, but he has no intention of going to Chelsea, and it's just to like snuff Liverpool out ultimately, because that's where he's going to end up going. But it's not to say that he can't ever go to Liverpool now, but it definitely pushes it down the road.
9: Well, pushes down the road. Because Liverpool fans are incredibly sentimental about their past. Like, they're not unusual.
10: You've won beside
9: same here. but they cling, you know, so they just assume because somebody was a Liverpool legend, they want to manage Liverpool. But I think, you know, he might well, the Liverpool job isn't up for grabs at the moment anyway. But if it was, you might well look at the squads and think Chelsea have more about them. Yeah. But it's funny, I had an encounter and I just checked his Wikipedia page, Alonso, and it's still on his bloody Wikipedia page that he's a Meath Gaelic football fan. Like, this has followed him around. And the origin of that story was back in when I was working for the Star in 2005. I was going to cover the Champions League final in Istanbul. And Gordon Manning, who's now with the Irish Times, he's from Meath, and he had, through his Meath connections, he'd heard that Alonso had lived in Kells as a teenager learning English. And he managed to track down the family and he got photographs of the 15-year-old Alonso with the family. So we thought this would be a good feature, but it would be better if we got Alonso to talk about it. So I was sent over to the press day, which was a week before the Champions League final, the press day at Anfield, and only one player was being put up. So it was a long shot. And Alonso was put up. But it was... because like Liverpool in the Champions League final, you have what they call the number ones over there, the football writers. You have the number one writers, number two, number three. And the number ones tend to have massive egos and profiles. And some of them were like were in a quarter of a million a year back then. They were massive money as well. Mm. And you think, how do you, like they're asking all these very relevant questions with Milan and Liverpool. How do you bring up Kells and when you're 15? But I thought I have to ask. So I asked him, is it true that you were learning English? So he gave a couple of lines on that, and then there had been this rumour that he'd played Gaelic football, you know, which has since grown legs. So I asked him about that, and he said no, he had a kick around on the green, you know, like he used to kick around with the local
8: Clever Giles and
9: Darren Fay, and he produced so many great
8: Boylan,
9: fullbacks.
8: Boylan was the reason my career took off.
9: He did say that he'd had a kick around sort of with local lads, and they would play the game, you know, catch and kick and do a bit of soloing. But, by this stage, the other fellas were calling for security to get me out of there, I think. But it's amazing how things grow legs, because this went around for years then, that he played in Croke Park and won an underage title. And I was at a press club in Spain at the Euros in 2012 in Poland. He was asked about it, about playing Gaelic football in Meath. He was asked about it before a Bayer Leverkusen played the Europa League final in Dublin. He was asked about it in an Adidas gig in Germany when it was a Bayern Munich that some Irish journalist was sent over to. And I think he was asked another time. And he must think, who are these weird
8: pixie
9: heads, as Barry Murphy used to call them, that keep asking me for 3 weeks when I was 15?
8: You can rest assured that ain't the last time he's going to be asked whether either care. Particularly now that he's in the Premier League.
9: But we started it, or Gordon Manning started, because he was the one that came up with the photos and heard. It's all his fault.
8: Brilliant. Although I'm sure he's supporting Westmead today, Kieran, no doubt about it. You know, he's got the arms cut off his jersey and he's ready to go. Right, elsewhere in the papers, Sunday Independent, Dublin smash and grab, dramatic finale as Galway concede 1-1 in the dying seconds. A delighted Brian Hayes there afterwards. He got the winning goal against Galway at Pearce Stadium. And then underneath that, Celtic beat Hearts to title in chaotic finale, late drama at Parkhead, overshadowed by pitch invasion. The Mail on Sunday, Boy Wonder. O'Neill steals unlikeliest of titles as Celtic break Hearts amid the Parkhead chaos. It's the Mail on the Mirror. It's Boy Wonders, O'Neill, you've given me a reason to live. And then Silva's cheers with no beers. Chelsea nil, Man City won, the no beers bit being obviously there's still business to be done. From a City point of view, Semenyo, says the Sunday People, striker stellar goal seals second trophy for City, but Pep insists on a booze ban. That's there. And then finally on the Sun, it's Time of My Life. Marit in Paradise as Celts lift title after their 3-1 win over Hearts yesterday, and Pep mines a treble. Oh my God is the other one over here. Oh my God, Jack Moylan in shock after realising a childhood dream to play for Ireland and score a hat-trick in the process. Ireland 5, Granada 0. I was really disappointed, and listen, it's more of a reflection on me. It is kind of touched on here in the Mail. But Celtic break Hearts. Is it just too easy a headline? Is that why they didn't? Maybe that's.
10: I think even and there was on Sky Sports, one of the former Hearts players was chatting on the panel, and he was saying there's going to be a serious amount of like Hearts puns, jokes coming in on this.
8: Well,
10: on the back
8: resisted
10: of the last.
8: The cheapness, Fiona, unlike me, they've taken the high road.
9: I don't know if anyone used it as a headline, but I saw it on social media yesterday. Martin Supreme.
8: Oh, yeah.
10: Which is a there good headline. Yeah. There you go.
8: A couple of other rugby bits we want to get to before we move on. One of them being Leinster demolishing the Ospreys at the Aviva yesterday. A bonus point was wrapped up and the game was over after the guts of 20 minutes. They were close running in a point a minute, ended up 68-14 in the end. I was in Sligo over the weekend and somebody said to me about something, oh, geez, did AJ without salt? And it felt a little bit like that's exactly what was happening with Leinster and the Ospreys. So talk to us a bit about, I reading Rory O'Connor's piece this morning, and he says that Bordeaux beat Perpignan in what he said was a dogfight. So you have two really different dynamics of domestic action heading into next weekend. Don't sit on the fence now, right? And tell me, we'll find out after the final whistle, which one is better prep?
10: I feel like where Leinster are at right now, they've had that dogfight, and it's normally the opposite way their season goes. They just cruise through the start of it, and then the form kind of dips a little bit towards the end. I think they're on the opposite trajectory. So on the basis of what I saw in that match, like Joe McCarthy, I mean, come on. I think he's just after coming into a serious bout of form. They look fresher. It looks like, you know, by the end of the season, you're looking at the Leinster players, and yes, they have rotation early doors, but then you've got the internationals, the Six Nations, and on the back of the Lions tour as well, you just look at some people and they're absolutely drained. Ty Furlong was even flying around the place. There's huge competition there. I'm looking at it and I'm saying, who's going to miss out? Is Jimmy O'Brien going to miss out? Are they going to bring Frawley? Like, he's off to Connacht next season. I think that if they're going to have to do a 6-2 split with that big French pack. I mean, come on. I think Frawley has to be in. Yeah. I mean, you're looking at a 12, a 15, a 10, and you always have to carry a 9. So him.
8: He's brilliant.
10: He's like, so good.
8: Every game that goes by now, I think Leinster fans are looking at it going, what's happening here?
10: And what's so exciting as well, like, is you're adding him to how good Connacht are at the minute. So you've got a Connacht team that are, I wouldn't want to be playing Connacht in the URC playoffs, and you're next year you're adding Frawley, you're adding a couple of guys to that. So it is actually exciting for Irish rugby, and this is what we want to see. But I feel like before a European game, the French are used to that dogfight, but I do believe being a little bit fresher, coming off the back of a big win, it's more about the body and I suppose the mind. So I do think Leinster going into it will feel, yes, we've got a big win here and I'm feeling good. So
8: and no, Tommy O'Brien was taken out before the game, but Harry Byrne, Gibson Park both subbed at half time. A lot of Moorford runners taken off as the game went
10: on.
8: You
10: felt like they were already looking at that. But certainly, like, you've got to feel, I feel for Sam Prendergast when I'm looking.
8: Probably
10: it is what it is.
8: Out, yeah.
10: But like, going from like being the number one in your country, and he probably mightn't even make the bench for this final. It's just the joys of rugby. But looking at that game yesterday, I just said, wow, like a lot of people are talking about, you know, is their defence not working out for them, different areas? They just look like they're fresh and they're ready to go for me. Yeah.
8: Tapering to, at the right point of the season for Leinster would be a novel and good thing. Talk to us a bit about Munster, an 8-point win at home to the Lions, and they were behind at one point late enough in the game, but managed obviously to eke it out, secure the place in the playoffs. And in case you've missed it, Connacht have also snuck in there, but Ulster are the first team to miss out, 2 points behind Connacht as it happened. But on Munster, so Rory Keane picks it up here in the Mail on Sunday, particularly in relation to Clayton McMillan and obviously everything that's gone on and off the pitch for them. He says, Rory Keane says, it remains to be seen if some key figures are still in the building next season, namely Chief Executive Ian Flanagan, while Glenn McMillan still needs to source a new attack coach and forwards coach in the summer. He says the New Zealander has been an impressive figure throughout all this upheaval. Twice he fronted up to face the media this week. The former Chiefs boss has never avoided a tough question, and he certainly has put his best foot forward. Munster have a good coach there and they need to hold on to him. So I suppose the point being that there's going to be an awful lot of shake-up. It feels all the narrative quietly in every other way is that there's going to be shake-up at Munster, but in all of that, he needs to stay. What's your take on
10: it? I think it's going to, I'm going to be honest, I think it's going to be hard for him to stay. And when I'm watching him, and this is just my opinion, when I'm watching him, I don't know if I'm getting the vibes that he is staying. I don't know if they know what's happening in the background. Maybe he said, I need to bring in two guys completely myself, and it all could be connected around that. But look, maybe it's just his personality. There wasn't very much excitement after that win yesterday. I was watching them, and if I was coaching that team on the back of the previous performances, I would have been absolutely over the moon. They fronted up. They had three injuries before the game even kicked off, Jack Crowley being one, Evan O'Connell coming in. He was absolutely outstanding. A young player like that comes in and is saying, here, putting his hand up for a sooner start, you know. So I'm not too sure.
8: Hard for him to stay. Why?
10: I feel like if I say this is my, like, I'm bringing in this person and he's a friend of mine, which it would seem that, it's all passed, it's done, the job, like the contracts are signed, and then all this stuff starts coming out, and he obviously was like, we've got to stick with him, and they couldn't in the end. I just feel like, you know, as a coach, it's very hard to stay on with that when you're trying to bring in your own. You've worked with the coaching staff that's there. Obviously, at times it isn't working. You know, you're saying, okay, well, I want to bring this guy in from that I've worked with in the past. And then when that doesn't happen, I think sometimes when you're against an organisation, from what I hear, a lot of stuff went on in the background as well. You know, I just feel like you're going to go to the end of the season. Obviously, you can't leave mid-season, but it would be hard on the back of everything that's happened. You know, he suggested him. Like, he would have said, look, I
8: so
10: want...
8: what you're saying is that he would be one of the ones that might pay a price for that appointment?
10: No, I think it would be himself.
8: Okay.
10: I don't mean that. I mean, he would be like, I would imagine he's a mate, he's probably embarrassed, like, if you'd have not and all this stuff, and he was, like, attacked by the media, rightly so, wrongly, I don't know, I'm not saying that, I'm just saying he has put his name in, as he's the one that brought him over here. You'd be slightly kind of going, sorry about that. Obviously, they've had to, I would presume, buy him out of his contract, so it's cost a lot of money. Yes, he signed up to stay, but if he's bringing someone over, that means he's not too happy with everyone that's around him. He wants his own style of coaches beside him, and that didn't happen.
8: But would it not be a case of, like, listen, despite all the rancor that went on around it and all the conversation and the I was going to say the rights and wrongs, but the wrongs of the whole thing, right? So, but at some point, professional sport's pretty cutthroat, like, you know, you can build a bridge past most things because that's kind of the name of the game. So from his point of view, is there not a, right, we tried that.
10: Okay.
8: It didn't work. Yes, there was a stink around it. Maybe others in the club are going to pay a price for that. But, like, as far as I'm concerned, here's my new shortlist and on we go.
10: I don't feel like that, obviously.
8: I
10: don't, because if that was me and this is happening, you say, right, we're moving on, I'd be talking about, right, lads, look, like, we're still in this season, but we've got it. He's not even kind of focusing on next season or saying anything, look, when next year, or even discussing, maybe he can't, who possibilities of coming in or anything like that. He's just, obviously, you have to stay in the moment, and Munster have qualified now for Europe. They're playing, you know, they've got to go to South Africa, quarterfinal, semi-final.
8: Like, it could end up a very... Well, sorry, it's probably already quite a positive outcome from a rugby point of view, given where they were at.
10: Yes, huge, because there was imagine the money involved with qualifying for Europe or not. So I don't know. I think he should stay. I think it's, you know, he was brought in. He's only had a year. He's after seeing players come in, go. Maybe he wants to sign a few players. Maybe he his ideas around that. We just haven't really heard much around anything on that outside other than this. So his interactions, I feel like maybe in the back of his head, he's just trying to get through the season. I could be very. I hope I'm wrong.
8: You're reading from the outside in. That's what I feel like
10: when I'm watching him in the chatting in those media pits. I could be very wrong. I do agree. I think he's a good coach. He's after spending a year with these guys. He can see who he wants to play, who he doesn't want to play. That was very unclear. There was a lot of chopping and changing all season long, which is fine for a coach in. They want to give guys a chance. So he will have a clearer picture. It would be terrible to bring someone absolutely new in again. Like,
8: you'd rather he stay on?
10: I'd rather he stay on and brought in a couple of fresh faces. Yeah. He'll have to bring in a fresh attack coach anyway, because that didn't work out.
8: A million, I think, is one of the pieces I read today. That would be the number they'd miss out on if they hadn't made Europe. Yeah. So obviously, given where they're at, that's a big one. You were taken by some of the anniversary pieces, a few of those Sunday Times and a few others.
9: I think this has been an issue with Munster a little bit in some years, in that they're too much of a hankering back to the glory days. But there are a couple of pieces going back to 2006 today. One piece in the Sunday Times going back to the semi-final with Leinster at the Aviva, with some of the players from both sides involved. That was the day when Munster won comfortably, and then a recall as well, a piece going back to the final, and Munster's won as well. Like, it does seem like 20 years ago, like, when it just, you forget, you know, that whole, you know, it was called an odyssey so many times, and an obsession of going after. Like, I was at that game, and strangely enough, I was sitting beside Peter O'Toole.
8: Oh, wow.
9: Yeah, because he was there as a promise to Richard Harris.
8: Right,
9: Richard Harris had died maybe two years or 3 years before that.
10: Right.
9: And he told Richard Harris that he'd be there when they won it. So he was there with him. Yeah, like, and I don't think he lived that much longer after Peter O'Toole.
8: In the press area?
9: Yeah. I think the Daily Telegraph got him a pick. I got a few quotes of him, but I think they had agreed to do a piece.
8: Was it like a few quotes as he was watching the match?
9: Basically, why are you here? Yeah. What are you doing in the press? So he said, he told me that with the Richard Harris thing. But I think the Telegraph had, they got him a ticket and they'd agreed to a piece with him around it. It was remarkable. Like, you remember, like, it's referenced in the pieces here, the big screen in Limerick.
10: I was at the big screen. It was
9: amazing. Like, the footage,
10: that was so cool.
9: Things didn't go viral to the same degree 20 years ago, but that would have been a viral moment. That reaction on the big screen was just amazing.
10: I'll tell you a quick story. Flannery's pub, it must have caught like fire or something. Jerry Flannery's, the one and the ball on the side, we call it in Limerick, and I remember everyone was out lying in the streets, but it's up to the side, and we went up, and next minute the fire brigade had to go up and put it top, and about 10,000 people started singing "Fill Into," and the lads were just up going, "This is absolutely crazy!" Like,
8: surreal.
10: Everyone was just in having the time of their lives inside Limerick. What a day!
8: Heading into the press box that day, and you're like, "Oh, yeah, look forward to the game. Wonder, you know, who will I be beside?"
9: Lords of the
8: wasn't on the bingo card.
9: Yeah.
8: That's amazing. I remember going to a game one day, and Brent Cobain, giant former Wales second row, I think he was, sat beside me. That's, you know, you've got Peter O'Toole.
9: I've got
8: having a cup of coffee spilled to me by Brent Cobain, and having to say to him, "It's fine.
10: You're okay. Don't worry about I'm not fighting you.
9: Go to a Champions League final if you get a chance." Because you go into the press room, you know, for beforehand, and it's just like
8: Celeb Central.
9: Everybody, like Luis Figo, Zidane, like everybody is there. And you go, wow,
8: salt
10: there. Legends everywhere.
8: Yeah. That's amazing. I've never heard, heard that story before.
9: Yeah.
8: At what point? At what point did you feel, oh, I'm going to have to, I can't let
9: Oh, very quickly.
8: Yeah.
9: No messing around. I'm just very curious.
8: He was dry at that point of his life, I think.
9: I'm not sure.
8: I think there was a point. I watched some interviews and he's done.
9: He was very thin. He was very frail and very thin, yeah.
8: I've watched some of the Gadan rabbit holes of his appearances on various American chat shows over the years. He's such a charismatic, proudly Irish institution.
9: Yeah.
8: Otherwise. One last one on the rugby that you wanted to mention, Fiona. It's Conor McKeown, hold the back page in the Sindo.
10: Oh, yeah.
8: Georgia doping bans come too late to repair the damage done. A story about Wayne Pivac, the former Wales coach.
10: Yeah. Just looking at it from a coaching perspective, when you look at, you know, when he lost his job to Gatland 2022, there was they were, one of the games was that Georgia game in Cardiff where they lost 13-12, and that would have been, I suppose, a tipping point. You know, if you're lucky, you'd expect Wales to win that game. And you know, you look back 4 or 5 years later, if you're a coach that was involved in that, and five of those starting players have been banned for doping for around that time, it's got to be frustrating. And especially with the, and we've chatted about it before, but just, you know, you'll always look at the athlete side of things, but sometimes you forget about the background people. When you read that article as well, he talks about, you know, how they were, one of the things was they were tipped off about them coming and just transferring the urine that came out. But someone like Pivac, if you're coaching that, and you read, you know, obviously it's one of, as a coach, that would probably be one of the worst games, you know, that you've coached, or that feeling coming off the pitch having lost to Georgia. And when you look back at it then now and see that there was actually cheating going on, it's got to be very, very frustrating for him. It's too late a lot of years later, but and I'm not saying that was what that game in particular was why, but it was, when you have a huge loss that you're expected to win, it certainly does add pressure in that area.
6: Now, that's part one of the Sunday Paper Review. Adrian Barry joined this week by Kieran Cunningham and Fiona Hayes. Going to bring you part two after the 3 o'clock news here. This is Off the Ball Sunday News Talk. John Duggan with you through to seven. Hope you're having a great day. Great day so far for Ireland's women against Scotland in the Six Nations. 26-0. They lead at the Aviva Stadium, and a halftime in the Leinster football final. It is Dublin 11 points, Westmeath 9, and also Manchester United have beaten Nottingham Forest by 3-2 in the Premier League lunchtime game at Old Trafford this afternoon. Seamus Coleman on the bench for Everton against Sunderland. We're back after the news.
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25: Good afternoon, I'm Cino Dwyer. The Public Expenditure Minister has slammed budget calls from the opposition. Jack Chambers says it's not sustainable to continue to call for mini-budgets to deal with the cost of living crisis. He says he'll be towing the line of financial responsibility when ministers come to him with their budget wish lists.
26: Yes, there are different priorities for different parties. We want to give workers a break and reward work in the context of Budget 2027, but also ensure that we continue to run a surplus and protect Ireland's future and make the case for centrist politics. We have populism streaming around us in the Dáil from the left and the right, wanting us to spend more every day. It's just not sustainable or credible.
25: Wreaths have been laid in County Galway today to remember those who suffered, died or were forced to emigrate during the Great Famine. The state's annual commemoration ceremony has been held at the Irish Workhouse Centre in Portumna this afternoon. Former President Michael D. Higgins and his wife Sabina were among those in attendance. In his keynote address, Taoiseach Micheál Martin says it's a reminder of the resilience of ordinary people.
27: The National Famine Commemoration is one of the most important state commemorative events we have. It is unique in that it is not focused on any individual or groups. It is a commemoration of an entire society and the loss of so many whose names are not recorded on monuments.
25: Gerry the Monk Hutch is polling well just 5 days out from the Dublin Central by-election. He accounts for around 14% of first preference votes in the constituency, according to Friday's poll from the Irish Times and TG Cahir. He's behind only Janice Boylan of Sinn Féin and the Social Democrats' Daniel Ennis. But our political correspondent Sean Defoe says he might struggle with transfers.
28: He'll probably get a good wallop of transfers from Malachy Steenson, who was in the sort of high single digits in this particular poll. And then stop. That's what we saw at the general election. That's kind of what happened. I think he got more than 60% of Malachy Steenson's transfers when it came there. It's where does he pick up anything else?
25: Emergency services are at the scene of a multi-car crash in Dublin. It happened southbound, approaching Junction 17. And that's your news for now.
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25: Generally cloudy today with widespread showers and limited sunny spells. Some showers may turn heavy and persistent at times with a chance of thunderstorms. Top temperatures of 9 to 13 degrees. And now you're up to date on News Talk.
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1: And you are welcome back to Off the Ball Sunday here on News Talk. John Duggan with you through to 7. Hope you're having a great day, folks. Let's get an update from the Leinster Senior Football Final, Dublin against Westmeath. The former Westmeath skipper Kevin Maguire is watching with our reporter Jonathan Higgins. Jonathan.
2: Thank you, John. 41 minutes gone now. Action is commencing again in the second half, and it's Dublin who have just taken a little bit of control. They lead by 13 points to 9. Kevin, you try and sum up the game. It was the Dubs that took control after we last gave the update. Scully put them 8 points to 4 in front. That Shale Allen two-pointer that got Westmeath back in the game seems like a long way ago because Luke Barnock and then Costello with his first run play there. You feel like Westmeath are not quite shooting themselves in the foot here as well, but Dublin are definitely showing their experience out there.
3: 100%, yeah. Dublin have just stepped it up a little gear. They look really threatening when they counter-attack Dublin. They're kicking a lot of ball in. They move out of the... if they get a turnover in Westmeath out of their own defence, they move it very fast. And the scores are just clicking over another one there. So we're going to 14-9. Westmeath are doing a lot right. Shane Corcoran had a chance on goal. It turned into... they had to recycle it back out. Ended up getting a point. They're making the right decisions. Just Dublin are really clinical on any sort of counter-attack that they're getting at the moment.
2: They're brutally punishing as well. Anything's yeah. Dropping short or wayward. Those turnovers, the blue wave is back in full flow out there.
3: Yeah, and they seem to be kind of sitting a little bit on that arc and allowing Westmeath to have a few shots from just outside it. So we had a Ronan Wallace and a Sam McCartan shot that dropped short, and Dublin went up the other end of the pitch and clipped the point. We have a Westmeath point there now as well.
2: You can probably tell by the roar, John, there's a huge crowd in situ here as well, 35,500. That is one back from Westmeath would be a Kevin O'Sullivan. He's second of the game, but with 43 and a half minutes gone, it's Dublin who lead Westmeath in the Leinster final by 14 points to 10.
1: Okay, Jonathan and Kevin, thank you so much from Croke Park. Limerick are out of the blocks quickly against Waterford in the Munster hurling round robin. 5 points to 1 Limerick lead. If they win, Limerick, Tipperary, the All-Ireland champions, are out of the championship for 2026. Monaghan Armagh, Ulster football final in Clonus, 4:15 throw-in. Ireland are running riot in their Women's Six Nations match against Scotland at the Aviva Stadium. With the latest from there, the ex-Irish international, Emer Carrie-Fallon.
4: Yes, we're just 30 minutes gone here and it's Ireland 31, Scotland 0. Dan O'Brien just preparing for a conversion with who else recently scoring, Buddy Fawafer. But you're correct, it's been all Ireland here in this opening 30 minutes. We've had Ireland dominance at mall time. And just as I say, that Dan O'Brien's just added the two to bring it to 33-0 to Ireland. We've had Ireland dominance in malls. We've had narrow Scottish defence letting Robin O'Connor showcase her strength and pace to run into the try. We've had Brittany Hogan crashing over from narrow pick and go range. Scotland have been trying to gain some territory through Helen Nelson's boot, but we've had two block down kicks, both one from Emily Lane and one from Linda Dejang. It's Ireland really organised in their 5 metre channels. Captain Aaron King has also gotten over. We had a try from Cliona Maloney MacDonald not too long ago, which has just been disallowed by the TMO. She was deemed to be part of the ruck before she broke off. But it's all Ireland here, playing excellent territory game. Dana O'Brien's boot well in form, and Scotland just struggling to find some answers for this dominant Irish team.
1: Great stuff, Emer Carrie-Fallon there at the Aviva Stadium. Ireland 33, Scotland 0. And we're not even at half time yet in this Women's Six Nations game. Ireland going to do the occasion justice, I think, today. Premier League result. Manchester United 3, Nottingham Forest 2 at Old Trafford. Brian Mbeumo with the winning goal and Fernandez getting onto 20 assists. And he still has another game to break the record. He's equaled the record. And Michael Carrick set to get that 2-year deal at Old Trafford. Penalty as well. and a goal for Crystal Palace away to Brentford in the 3 o'clock starts. Remember, we got a Sunday programme today. Ismail Assar on the mark from the spot at the GTEC Community Stadium. So Brentford 0, Crystal Palace 1, Everton and Sunderland goal as Jake O'Brien plays for Everton. Seamus Coleman on the bench. Surely he will get an introduction at some stage of the Hill Dickinson Stadium. Leeds United 0, Brighton 0, Wolves 0, Fulham 0. A lot of these matches got not much on them, but Newcastle and West Ham does at 5:30. Huge game for West Ham. Can they get something out of this as they battle Spurs to avoid the drop? Elsewhere today in football in Scotland, bottom six latest scores: Dundee 1, Aberdeen 1, Livingston 1, Kilmarnock 2, and St Mirren 0, Dundee United 1. Rory McIlroy right in the hunt at the PGA, head of the final round in Pennsylvania. He is at the moment in a tie for seventh after three rounds and 3 under par. Got a 5 past 7 tee time, and he is 3 under. So the lead is held on Alex Smalley of the United States on 6 under par, but he's got a 2-shot cushion over the rest. Very bunched at Aronimink Golf Course, and Rory McIlroy right in the hunt to win his second major in a row. Racing at Nace today, we'll update you on that later on. We've got in-depth football and rugby coverage to come, plus all the GA Championship reaction from the weekend between now and the moment we go off air at 7 o'clock. Before that, the second and final part of the Sunday paper review is upon us. Now, Adrian Barry was joined this week by the journalist Kieran Cunningham and the former Ireland rugby international Fiona Hayes. In this section, Adrian, Kieran and Fiona talk about Celtic's breaking of hearts and Martin O'Neill's impact on the Scottish club, as well as Keith Andrews' season with Brentford, which earned him a nomination for Premier League Manager of the Season. Have a listen.
5: We're midway through the Sunday paper review here on Off the Ball in the company of Fiona Hayes, you've been hearing from there, and Kieran Cunningham as well. We're going to shift over to the soccer and particularly the Celtic stuff. I was on the road for the first half of this game yesterday and then couldn't wait to get back and stick it on, and like, just given what had happened just before half time, 1-1. So we'll give people a recap and then we'll get into the teeth of what's in the papers today, because there is a lot of it. Hearts are going for the first sight in 66 years. They're ahead for almost the entirety of the season, and they just needed a draw against Celtic, who were 1 point behind heading into the day. And there was all the even pre-drama of during the week, where they got a late and very controversial penalty in the previous game to even keep it alive going into the last day. So Hearts go 1-0 up on Celtic. It's just before half time, and then Celtic get another perfectly legitimate penalty just before the break, 1-1, and it stays that way until about 3 minutes to go, and the title is going to Hearts, and the cameras are panning around the crowd and the Celtic fans are biting their nails and they're panicked looking, and the Hearts fans are already starting to mildly celebrate. And so 3 minutes to go in normal time, and Celtic score, checked by VAR, the usual drama, and there's a player offside, but he's not the one who touches it the first time. So in the new world, all good, and Celtic go 2-1 up. Obviously, at which point, Hearts have to commit everybody forward, including the goalkeeper, for a corner. Celtic managed to get the ball. They run back up the pitch and lash it into the net for 3-1. There's still a minute to go of added time. Fans rush onto the pitch. The ref blows it up, or maybe he doesn't blow it up. Nobody quite knows if the full-time whistle is even gone. Even now, there's a lot of confusion, but eventually there is, at some point or another, a handshake, we believe. We didn't get to see it, which was probably the most disappointing thing of the day, between the two managers, Derek McInnes and Martin O'Neill. It happens in the tunnel afterwards, and Hearts are on the bus after 20 minutes at the end of the game back to Tynecastle, where their thousands are out to greet them home. What they were hoping was a celebration, but obviously in the end ends up as a bit of a wake, and it's just about as dramatic as football can get. There's a brilliant graphic, like, you know, we often try to recommend a read for somebody if there's one piece you're going to go to today to get the cup of tea out. This one is nearly worth a look in itself. It's in the Sunday Times, and it's the graph of how the year has panned out and the various sort of dramatic pieces that happened along the way. But by and large, barring a slight dip for what looks to be maybe week 3 or 4 of the season, it's a purple line of Hearts all the way across until 2 minutes to go on the season. It's outrageous stuff.
6: Since 1st of October, I think Hearts were on top for 226 days. And Celtic weren't on top for one day, or a few hours of one day. But that was what mattered, incredible. Which is incredible. I watched it yesterday, and it's often often the best drama is when two teams are in a really high standard, and, you know, and it's just far from a vintage Scottish season. Like, that's, you know, why Hearts, you know, have done so well. Partly the reason why Hearts have done so well. Like, Celtic is comfortably the poorest Celtic team O'Neill has ever won. Was his, it's his fourth title, but the other teams were way ahead of this one. You know, Hearts have done well given, you know, the disparity in terms of the wage bill, the cost of the squad, etc. Yeah. They have the Brighton owner and is very sharp in terms of recruitment, and he has been very vocal about breaking the old firm duopoly. But I don't think he thought it would happen this quick. Like, they did get breaks, Celtic, without a doubt, but at the same time, if they'd persevered with O'Neill after he came in to replace Rodgers on a short basis, instead of bringing Nancy in, Celtic would probably have won the league with a bit of comfort.
5: We wouldn't have the
6: extraordinary drama. And, you know, there's a couple of things on. Like, he's 74. I'm not sure how many older managers have won a league anywhere in professional soccer. He was effectively retired. He was doing a book tour there a while ago, like, his latest book. He hadn't managed a club level since a disastrous 6-month spell with Nottingham Forest. Before that, his last year with Ireland was pretty dismal, you know, in terms of results, performances, his relationship with the media deteriorated badly, and he was largely being dismissed as a dinosaur, you know, who did a chip on both shoulders. And who was yesterday's man. But, you know, he's won, and a lot of people were giving credit to what he'd done in the past at club level to John Robertson, the late John Robertson now, as his coach. But he didn't have John Robertson this time. You know, he's Sean Maloney's coach. But what he always has had, and players will always tell you, is he's an incredible motivator. Mm. Like, it's often been said they wouldn't see him in training from Monday to Friday, but on match day he just gets alive, you know, comes alive, and that does matter. And I think particularly in a mad league like Scotland, it really matters, like motivation and not giving up, like the amount of goals they've got laid on. And like, I know there's lots of people with the tinfoil hats on, I think that's down to referees all being in their pay, but no, a large part of it is just never giving up till the whistle goes. And like, that was summed up yesterday. You know, the scenes of the, you know, the, but I think that's part, there is a lawless edge to Scottish football, and the, you know, the pitch invasion, things like that shouldn't happen. No. It's very hard to stop a pitch invasion though when a lot of people are trying to get on, like, no matter how many stewards you have. And if you looked at the, like, it wasn't as bad as it could have been. Like, a lot of it was young fellas just shouting abuse. Yeah. Like, I didn't see anybody punched or anything.
5: Well, I think we're still waiting for the full details of that, because I think there might be stuff that, and like, look at,
6: that we haven't seen. Okay.
7: The crowd were booing them as well. Do you know what I mean? Yeah, so majority crowd didn't want that.
5: Can I ask you one thing about the, not to linger on it, right, because there are more important things to get into, and you touched on Martin O'Neill, and there's a great piece by Mark Palmer in the Sunday Times. We'll get into that in a second, but just to linger for a moment on the mad penalty from the game during the week and the fallout of, you know, the Gary Linekers of this world saying he's never seen a more outrageous VAR decision. So I was watching that game and I saw some of the punditry as it happened, and they were very quickly on this thing of, this isn't a penalty, this is absolutely outrageous. And it seemed to set the tone for this commentary, which 95% of which was saying, this is a ball, this thing had set off that a ball couldn't go that fast if it hit your hand. And I don't know how many people repeated it. Like that, listen, Gary Lineker knows more about football than I could consider, but that's just clearly not true. And you know, also, sorry, the wildness of the player whose name escapes me, who had put himself in a position of basically trying to do a somersault in the penalty box.
7: I thought it was going to be
5: nobody's talking about.
7: The penalty could have been for the other way,
5: and
7: as
5: I think
7: maybe
5: somebody said to me yesterday that the VAR had started to look at the penalty incident because of the elbow. And then while that was going on, they went, oof, hang on a second here, there's something else, which might have been true. But any hypothesis about, It was if you step back from it, a fascinating watch in terms of
7: the transfer of it,
5: of the narrative afterwards of, this is the most outrageous thing I've ever seen. It's evidently not the most outrageous decision. Even if it was proven that it wasn't a penalty, it's paper thin.
6: Yeah. But a part of it is the VAR hysteria at the moment, that people jump on everything now around VAR. And, you know, like the stats are out there that VAR gets the vast majority of decisions correct, and far more decisions are correct now than were correct before VAR. And the reason VAR was brought in was because of pundits and people like Gary Lineker laying into referees and linesmen when they got something wrong, where they didn't have the advantage of replays or whatever. Like, I do think I would put a 30-second limit on it.
5: Right.
6: You know, if you go back to the clear nobbies, if you can't, 30 seconds gives time for three or four replays. And if you can't tell after that, it's not clear and obvious. Like, move on.
5: Fair.
6: But the delays, when you get 5 or 6 minute delays, like.
5: Is the clear and obvious thing not a misnomer? Is the clear and obvious thing just there because, like, that one wasn't either clear or obvious, but that didn't seem to be.
6: Well, it seems to be discarded. Like, that was what was mentioned at the start, that was clear and obvious, but that seems to be discarded long ago. But I did find it funny because I ended up watching, I wasn't planning to, but I watched a lot of the FA Cup final on TNT. And Ali McCoist was on co-commentary and he was really hoarse. Yeah. And I was thinking, he wasn't cheering on Celtic earlier. No, I think he was hoarse.
7: But even with that, I think, do you feel as well, Kieran, that when the referees call to the screen, they're going to say,
5: fans start celebrating when they see that happening.
6: Yeah. I don't know why they go through that because that's a pantomime to me. I think the VAR had made the decision. They should just say, you know, like in rugby, you know, often the VAR makes the call.
7: You look at the ref then as well, and wasn't there a police guard on him and his family? He's addressed online.
6: That's part of the madness. Yeah. That's happened so often. You know that the refs have been threatened, and there is a toxicity to Scottish football. Like Neil Lennon had, you know, his home attacked and all sorts of stuff. When he was Celtic manager, but
5: Rory Smith is another piece in the Sunday Independent. Neil has done more in the two spells than guide the club to the title for the fourth time in his career. Celtic's fifth in a row, and they're 56th in their glittering history. He has healed, at least temporarily, the thing that you're talking about, Kieran, a rift between sections of the fan base and Celtic's hierarchy. In return, as he said in the pitch before the trophy was presented, these players and the coaches have given me a reason to live. The story of Martin O'Neill around all this, like, you know, you touched on it earlier in terms of his relationship with Ireland and the Irish fans towards the end of days of his time there, but, like, you want to be cold of heart to not take delight in what he's done.
6: No, I think it's a great story, and, you know, it puts him, you know, when Marty Sport, because he was on the old Phillips Manager of the Year Awards. I think O'Neill might have won it one of the years. So, you know, he should be in the running for RTÉ Sport. Now he's the only one now, but he should be up there as one of the contenders for Manager of the Year, Irish Manager of the Year.
7: Yeah, and I think as well on that, you know, there's so much like stats and all this kind of stuff out there. It actually hits home how important the power of emotion is, the power of man management, how he's able to come in and it is a basic squad that he had, and he came in and completely, yes, there was results elsewhere that helped in his favour, but he completely changed how they were playing. People were shocked with Osman coming on Callum the bench. You know what I mean? And then he came on. I know there was no goalkeeper when he scored, but still it just seems like the decisions he made, and it's always a big thing for me when teams win when you see him going straight over to the manager.
5: He's a classic case of one who had been out of the squad under the various other managers, and Neil brought him in. But that bit of, like, management is such a curious thing, isn't it? Like,
7: it is, because they tell you it's kind of dead and gone, and, you know, everything is based on, you know, style of play, everything like that. Yes, there's a little bit of that is important, but I think that just showed me how very, very important. And even his interviews afterwards, he's such a gent, you know, you can see everyone absorbs when he's speaking, you want to listen to him. So it's a big part, and we forget about that sometimes, especially when we're looking at the Premiership as well, and you're looking at different managers gone. He had the ability to get the best out of those players.
6: Liam Scales as well getting the medals, a nice story.
5: Brilliant game yesterday.
7: He was.
5: And a player who would have been under a lot of fire, not recently, but previously, from Celtic fans themselves.
6: Really good. And also, Celtic are in the Scottish Cup final, and it's O'Neill against Neil Lennon in that final. So that's a nice little story as well. So the Scottish madness won't end for another while. Yeah.
5: I'm going to say something now, and I'm going to urge YouTube listeners to listen to what I'm saying. Celtic against Hearts is going to be the footballing rivalry of next season. Footballing rivalry.
7: Yeah.
5: Not talking about the other stuff.
7: Yeah.
5: But just given the nature of the season how it panned out, given what happened at the end of the game, given what happened on the pitch, given that they got in the bus, I think that, like, imagine next season, spool forward to the first game.
6: And this, like, it's mentioned Rory Smith's article, Tony Bloom, the Brighton owner, and they're, the Jamestown Analytics, which they use to find players, and that they're the only Scottish club with access to that data.
5: They choose one club per league to sell their data.
6: Bloom has been very clear on it. And, you know, Martin O'Neill in his quotes afterwards says this is a wake-up call for Celtic and Rangers. You know, Hearts aren't going away, you know, which is interesting. Like, this can be a starting point for Hearts. Like, people are assuming this is a blip and, you know, it'll go back to another 10 in a row for Celtic, and maybe Rangers might win the odd, wouldn't they?
5: It doesn't feel that way.
7: It doesn't. No. McGuinness has, they just fought for, yes, obviously things went wrong, but even the game at home, they were unbelievable. I mean, they

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2: Like, there's some chat, maybe he goes upstairs. Like, yeah.
3: There's been talk of Robbie Keane and with Barn O'Neill overseeing it, but it remains to be seen, you know. Mm. Robbie's still under contract, I think, for another year. And
4: he lost the league, didn't he?
3: He lost the league, yeah. First manager in 8 years not to win the league with him. He did win the cup, and he does seem to be, they seem quite happy with him in Hungary, but... I think if Celtic came knocking, he wouldn't turn it. He did play there on loan before, and it does seem, you know, people do see it as a stepping stone to the Premier League.
4: Yeah,
2: there's lots of stuff about managers today. We mentioned Xabi Alonso at the very top of the piece and how he's been confirmed back at Chelsea for 4 years. Paul Rowan has a couple of pieces in the Sunday Times, and the piece that I've honed in on here is Duff and Keane looking ever likely to follow in the footsteps of Andrews. So obviously Keith Andrews has been nominated for the Premier League Manager of the Year award. I mean, it feels like he might be an outsider for that, but he gets into talking about Damien Duff, and like, he was on Virgin, do you remember, was it last week or the week before?
4: Yeah.
2: He was talking about that he'd been over at Brentford, and Tommy was probing him about what that was all about and who he ran into and all that. It was a very interesting 5 or 6 minute watch. But Paul Rowan writes, Duff might rock the boat at Brentford given his high profile, and the notion of that was put to Keith Andrews, possibly by Paul Rowan, I think, in the media duties this week. Keith Andrews says, I don't think that's fair on Damien, so I won't have that said about him because he's a really good friend. When I looked at coaching options going back to last season when I was appointed, I met some high profile people who might fit the category you're alluding to, a big name, big character or a big CV. Wouldn't have deterred me then, and that was before I was, I suppose, unproven, if people want to say it that way, and it certainly wouldn't be now. God, this would be like...
3: That's before I was unproven.
2: As in, I think he mixed up his words there.
3: I
2: think what he's wanting to say is, I have some credit in the bank
4: now.
2: Yeah,
4: I've got a bit now.
2: But in typical Keith Andrews way, he doesn't want to, obviously, or none, nor would any of them, want to big themselves up too much.
4: Yeah,
3: reading between the lines, I have a feeling he might be going to Brentford.
4: Yeah.
2: Is there an aspect of it? So that bit where the premise here is that the profile of him might rock the boat at Brentford. I think if you were to go down that path, I wouldn't talk so much about the profile, but the nature of his previous job and how, like, emotionally invested.
3: Yeah, but there's I think it's Rowan's piece mentions there, you know, when he was at Celtic, he was very, you know, low-key Ireland.
2: Yeah. Yeah.
3: You know, when he was in with, you know, it was only a brief spell, but he's well able to stay in the shadows too, Duff. You know, so it depends what he wants. When you have a taste of being the manager, do you want to go back to being a coach? You know, it depends what
4: that's
3: he
4: the
3: really
4: thing,
3: wants,
4: isn't it? Yeah.
2: He strikes me as the sort of fella that, I don't know, he probably would be happy enough to do something like that. And
3: I'm surprised because he had been so emphatic that, you know, his future was in the League of Ireland, and I thought a large part of that was family reasons, because football management, if you go into it in England or wherever, you know, it's such a disruptive life. Mm. Like, as far as I know, Arnie Slot's family still live in the Netherlands. And that's the case with a lot of them. They're living... Remember Mourinho, when he was at United, famously lived in the Lowry Hotel. His family, I think, lived in London at the time. But, some people don't want that life, you know. And I thought, I got the impression that that was the reason Duff was constantly on the League of Ireland, that he was happy in Dublin. With his family, or is he in Dublin or Wicklow? I can't remember where he lives now. But happy in Ireland with his family. But maybe he's just got the
2: leafy suburbs of Twickenham and Richmond, Kieran, come calling.
3: He was very emphatic that he didn't want to manage against Shelburne. So
4: he did say that.
3: So what do you do then if you want to go back into coaching?
2: Well, I think because he's got a relationship with Shamrock Rovers as well.
4: That could be just now as well, do you know, in the
3: aftermath
2: of everything.
3: Of course.
2: Fiona, the piece here, Shane McGrath, the Mail on Sunday, Andrews shines in League of Outlandish Ambitions. I've mentioned the nominee for the Manager of the Year, and he's in for a pretty illustrious company, in fairness there. There's a piece like it's kind of summed up here in the final paragraph of the entire piece. He says, for managing to excel even in one season in such a maelstrom, Andrews has become a man apart.

0: part. And the context, Keith Andrews, is generally this bit of, we mentioned Tony Bloom earlier, and the owner of Brentford is basically the, gave birth in the non-literal sense to the owner of Brentford, and it's very much the same model of this data and analytics. And quietly, there's kind of a like, Asher, anybody could go in and do that. But no. I think Shane McGrath's piece is saying, well, that's not necessarily true. And Keith Andrews has done a fine, fine job, to say the least. They're still pushing for Europe with a couple of games to go.
1: Yeah, he's been unbelievable. And for someone, I suppose, some people might have said, who at the start of the season, even in managerial like company, for him to come in and do that? And I know I spoke about it earlier, but you can see the players, they enjoy him. So there's something, yes, there's all that analytic stuff and they've gotten the best. And I think even, you know, the likes of Kelleher, there's a couple of guys there that are playing out of their skin, but he is behind that. You know what I mean? He's how he structures the team, how he goes about playing football is just a joy to watch. And yes, it's simple for people to say you have something written down that's there for you, so it should be easy to transfer that onto human beings and help them do it. But I'm coaching, that is not the reality of it. And in today's, there's always characters in the dressing room, but in today's day and age, there's absolutely numerous different types of characters in dressing rooms. So I think he's gone over and just been unbelievable. And he's a very calming influence as well. So I would imagine when things are going wrong, that when you get in at half time, he's able to come up with the right stuff to say to get his team out playing. And it's just one of the stories of this season from an Irish point of view in particular.
0: Well, because having Duff there would be like, we think we're all watching out for Brentford.
1: Going behind the jersey. But yeah, no, there, and a couple of Irish guys in this squad as well. I mean, like, it's good. I remember supporting Liverpool, or people supporting when I was much younger, Aston Villa, because there was Steve Saunt to Paul McGrath. You know, I would have looked at, even when I was, McAteer was there with Liverpool and I wanted to go over with my dad when I was younger. So it does have a huge influence. And you know, you get someone else over there, we'll start seeing a lot of Brentford jerseys around the place.
0: My 4-year-old's going around in a Brentford jersey, albeit he swapped it out today for a West Mead jersey.
1: He was forced to do that, was he?
0: Do you know what, I won't lie, Fiona, it was one of my proudest parenting moments last week when I got a shout from the top of the stairs saying, about 9:30 at night, mind you, Dad, can I get my West Mead jersey tomorrow?
1: Yes.
0: And I was like, this is stop the clock,
1: this is what I've been waiting for.
2: The Sunday Paper Review
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4: That was the second and final part of the Sunday Paper Review. Adrian Barry joined this week by Kieran Cunningham and Fiona Hayes. This is Off the Ball Sunday on News Talk. Let's go back to Croke Park and join the ex-Westmeath captain, Kevin Maguire, with our reporter, Jonathan Higgins. Because Jonathan, into the closing stretch now, and Westmeath might just have one hand at the Delaney Cup.
5: They certainly might, John, just after that missed effort, although there will be an advantage here. The clock shows 4 minutes to go, and it's Westmeath. Yes, Westmeath, who lead Dublin by 21 points to 19. This looks like it will be a 2-point free as well. Westmeath have turned things around completely. They've gone for their ace card as well. John Heslin is on. He might have scored as well to extend out their lead, Kevin. But you feel like this moment here, Kieran Kilkenny, when he seconded the game a couple of moments ago, brought the down to 2 here as well. He's going short of this one. Dublin on the attack here as well. But this game is right in the melting pot. We'll continue with this attack. Dublin, can they narrow things down? The clock is ticking. I think we need a defibrillator for you, Kevin, and all of Westmeath. But this is drama beyond drama here in Croke Park in the Leinster final.
6: Honest to God, it's been crazy since we last touched base with you. Senan Baker came on and he's had a huge impact on the game. I think he's kicked 3 points there now. We've had back-to-back points there from Westmeath. Then they just took hold of it and were all over Dublin. And Ray Connellan, in fairness to him, in the middle of the park, had a huge influence, just catching kickouts. They had Dublin put McGuinness out around the middle of the park, and Brian Howard, in fairness to him, got on a good few of them. He kicked one then to get them back into it. John came on, he's got his hands on the ball a good few times. There was a huge roar, a huge lift here, and we're down to under 3 minutes left.
5: And Cormac Costello has a 2-point free to tie up the Leinster final. Westmeath supporters, they can hardly watch on. It's just inside the 45 on the left hand side, shooting to the Hill 16 end to tie up the game here. As we go down the gun of the game, Costello strikes, Costello nails over the bar. It's level, the 2-pointer. Orange flag flies up in the air in front of the Hill. 21 points apiece. and the clock is ticking, Kevin.
6: There you go. That's Dublin showing their class. Costello as well. Like, there was no doubt about that. I think he's going over. Just top class footballer. Jay Daly has the ball here. The crowd have got up on their feet, and it's just, it's do or die here for this kick out.
5: This Ray kick has possession, absolute permanent. Out goes the bodies, and it's Dublin who get possession of the football. Kilkenny sends his side on the attack. Scully, the experienced guys are coming towards the fort here for Dean Rock's side, and now they're trying to get back in front. The opportunity will come in. Here comes the effort. It's punched high. It's punched over the bar. Dublin are in front, and there's 40 seconds to go, and it's the cornerback Davy Byrne with his second of the Leinster final. 22 points for Dublin, 21 for Westmeath. Got to get time moving and possession on the football here for Westmeath.
6: Yeah, and it's all down to this kick out. Westmeath have got the ball away here. Kevin O'Sullivan's bringing it out past the middle of the park here. He's passing on to John Heslin.
5: This is the moment that he came back for.
6: The moment that it counts, yeah.
5: Westmeath on the attack. Can they tie up the Leinster final? The clock is ticking. Here comes a shot from a difficult angle. It's high. It's over the bar. We're level again in Croke Park.
6: Unbelievable.
5: Sinéad Becker with his third of the game since he came on a minute ago. 22 points apiece, John. We might have extra time, but we certainly have loads of drama. 69 minutes gone here. 22 points apiece in the Leinster final, John.
4: Okay, Jonathan Higgins there and Kevin McGuire, thank you so much. What's happening at the Aviva Stadium? A dream day for Ireland against Scotland and the Women's Six Nations with the latest, the ex-Irish international, Emer Carey-Fallon.
3: Yes, we're just 5 minutes into the second half here in the Aviv, and some misty rain has started to fall here, but it definitely hasn't dampened the spirits or the energy. It's Ireland 47, Scotland 0 at the moment, but Scotland have come out strong after the break. Some nice line breaks from Elian Clark and some dominant collisions. Ireland remaining patient in their defence. Captain Aaron King coming up with a turnover, halting the Scottish momentum. A little bit scrappy after this, as we could expect, but it's Ireland in position at the moment, 47-0, as both teams just trying to come out strong after this halftime.
4: Okay, Emer Carey-Fallon there, live from the Aviva Stadium. A brilliant day for Ireland against Scotland in the Women's Six Nations, and we have Premier League matches as well. Remember, Manchester United 3, Nottingham Forest 2, the result from earlier on at Old Trafford. Michael Carrick going to get that deal at Manchester United, and I'm looking at the screen here, and it seems like it's going to go to extra time between Dublin and Westmeath. It is. It's going to go to extra time. Dramatic stuff at Croke Park. We heard from Jonathan and Kevin there between Dublin and Westmeath, the Leinster Senior Football Final. Westmeath had one hand on the trophy, but a late score for Dublin did it. Mark McHugh looks a bit frustrated there. 22 points apiece at the end of the game between Dublin and Westmeath, and they're going to have extra time at Croke Park. The latest scores from the 3 o'clock games, Brentford 0, Crystal Palace 1, Sarr with a penalty, Everton 0, Sunderland 0, Leeds United 0, Brighton 0, and Wolves 1, Fulham 0 in the Premier League. Newcastle and West Ham kick off at 5:30. We're going to have updates from Croke Park during extra time, and we're going off to Clonus to preview Monaghan versus Armagh on Off the Ball Sunday here on News Talk after this.
2: Off the Ball on News Talk. 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
4: This is Off the Ball Sunday on News Talk. John Duggan with you through to seven. Dramatic stuff at Croke Park. Leinster senior football final has ended in a draw and they're going to wait to go to extra time now. 22 points for Dublin, 22 points for Westmeath. And Dublin were about to lose, to be honest. They were 21 points to 18 down. Westmeath had a couple of chances went wide and they were really there, were in the ascendancy. They were 5 points down at one stage, Westmeath, in the second half, but they went on a flurry of scoring great points. A couple of two-pointers in there as well. 21-18, they led. Dublin then pulled it back, though. Kieran Kilkenny point, Cormac Costlow two-pointer. Dublin's first of the game at a crucial time. Davy Byrne with a point actually put them in front, and then Senan Baker equalising for Westmeath. So 22 points apiece in the Leinster football final. We'll get later on. We'll get some reaction from Kevin Maguire, and Jonathan Higgins will get an update when we get into the business end of extra time. And also the Ulster football final, we've got Tommy Rooney and Kieran Hughes to watch. Monaghan versus Armagh, 4:15 throw-in today in Clonus. And then obviously as well, the hurling is worth following. And Waterford are ahead at the break. They were 5-1 down at one stage, but they've got ahead now of Limerick. 16 points to 15. Tipperary not out yet. Wow, this is an interesting, obviously Waterford not out as well. But we got Shane Bennett with 6 points in the first half for Waterford. Limerick a point down at the break. RC Aaron Gallan back into the team today. Is Cahill O'Neill, who's top scorer for Limerick with 5 points, but Waterford 16 points, Limerick 15, and Munster. The Munster Championship just keeps on giving every single year. One of the best competitions, not only in Irish sport, but my hyperbole would tell me in world sport, it's so competitive. Clare beat Tipperary 125 to 17 points last night at Semple Stadium. Big performance in the banner after their a humbling defeat by Limerick at home in Ennis, but we had for Clare, Tony Kelly, 5 points. Dermot Stritch really started with 6 points. Sean Rin with four and Peter Duggan with four in the forward line. The manager, Brian Lowen, was relieved afterwards. He spoke to our reporter, Stephen Gleeson. Have a listen.
14: Brian, full time here, and must be delighted with your performance and a victory here in Thurles.
15: Yeah, look, we're delighted with how we played, delighted with the attitude, delighted with you know, all of the players and the full panel that we have. Really dug in over the last 2 weeks after a really poor performance against Limerick.
14: Yeah, was it hard to raise the players after that, or was there like a huge motivation, can't wait for the next game? You know, what was the last couple of weeks like ahead of this performance tonight?
15: Well, look, I suppose we got a massive boost from our under-20s on Wednesday night, you know, with the way that they played, and obviously getting the result was just massive for that group, and I think massive for the county as well. So it was a great boost for us, and there was nearly a bit of a there was a bit of a pep in our step coming in on Thursday night after seeing how our under-20s performed. So, you know, it's been a good week for the county, and it was badly needed.
14: Today there was a real intensity in the game early on, a lot of hard tackles going in on both sides. By 20 minutes the teams were level, but from there you went up a couple of gears towards half time and then afterwards.
15: Yeah, we did. We played. We were conscious that, you know, against Limerick we were, you know, was it 1-5 to 4 points. We missed an open goal, and then we just fell apart. And you know, we were very conscious of that, and very conscious of making a good start, but not just fading away after that good start that we wanted to push on. And in fairness to our lads, they did.
14: Yeah, you had your old reliables there doing very well, but Dermot Stritch, what a match he played. Yeah. What did you think?
15: Yeah, he was excellent. Did great work in the middle of the field and centre forward. But that's what we expect of him. Like, he's been doing very well in the league this year. Has taken his opportunities and really attacks the game when he comes in. So, delighted for Dermot and delighted for the full panel, to be honest.
14: Talk to me about John Conlon and the injury he had to come back from, you know, where he had a serious hand injury, made his way back and had a stormer there in defence.
15: Yeah, he was outstanding. He's one of those guys like that, just comes with a tremendous attitude, whether he's starting or whether he's not starting. His attitude is always tremendous. It really is tremendous. His work rate, how he is in the group, you know, the leadership that he shows inside in that group, pulling things together. It doesn't always happen that your top guys are your top leaders, but for him, he is for us. Delighted for John, the way he played, and he was excellent.
14: And the group now onwards in Munster, looks like you're in pole position now going forward. You'd love to have a bit of silverware on show soon.
15: Yeah, well, look, you know, it's just one game, like, and obviously it's very competitive. But what it does mean is it means that we're out of the Munster Championship. We'd have taken that at the start of the year. It's a very difficult championship to get out of. And look, we're just delighted with our group. We've won two matches now, and we look forward to going to Cork.
14: So of Cork next, tough one down there always.
15: Always tough here as well. Like, going away to Cork, tipping away to Cork is always really tough. But you know, in fairness, all those stadiums, you know, whether it's Thurles or Cork, like, they're super stadiums.
14: Nice spring.
4: Brian Lowen there, speaking after Clare's win over Tipperary yesterday evening. Let's hear now from the victorious manager of the All-Ireland winners last year, Liam Cahill, the Tipperary boss, speaking to Stephen.
14: What did you say to the players just after their leave in the dressing room? Like, it must be heartbroken stuff in there.
16: That is, the players put in huge effort, lads, you know, and we have prepared really well. You know, I think all of our players have put their hand up and say that all our metrics, all our numbers are exactly where they need to be versus where they were this time last year. So, but it's about bringing it to the big arena on the day and, you know, being prepared to put your body on the line. And today, physically, Clare, you know, were really dominated as a swarm tackle player, were there in numbers. You know, how many times did you see our guys trying to reach out to get a high hand pass up over a group of players all around them? They were hunting in packs and they smelled blood and they went after it, and you know, that's just the way it is. We just didn't get to the pitch that's required to get success at this level.
17: Tough match now going down to Limerick as well next day.
16: You know, it's really difficult. What do? You go down to take on Limerick, one of the greatest teams over the last decade, and just have to our best to try and get in behind the lads now as best we can for the next couple of days and try and go to Limerick and really, you know, try and redeem our name and our identity of some sort, because today, like, it's really, really really disappointing.
4: Liam Cahill, Tipperary manager there, but they're not out of it yet, because Waterford lead Limerick 16 points to 15 in the Gaelic grounds at half time, and it's going to extra time now at Croke Park. Dublin 22 points, Westmeath 22 in the Leinster Senior Football Final. David Reedy, the Clare player, spoke to Stephen Gleeson after the win last night. Let's hear from him now.
18: How are you feeling after that win there today?
19: Yeah, I suppose we knew what we were coming down to this game. Again, Tip and Turles, it was never going to be easy. So just absolutely delighted. 4 points on the board, so we can look forward to next week now.
18: Real tough test there, and you know, there was a lot at stake for both sides, so you really came up trumps and like played with real passion.
19: Yeah, I suppose if you look back at last week, we were very disappointed. I don't think we performed to where we were capable of. And a lot of that was down to a really good Limerick team, but again, I suppose, as you said, that passion there, we didn't have it. So again, when we were coming down here, we knew the supporters were going to come back behind us after being let down the last day. And in fairness, we gave them some shout about it, and when we did, they joined in behind us and drove us on then to drive it on pint by pint.
18: You burst out the dressing room there at some pace and took off, you know, in the match with some pace, and when you finally got some room to shake Tip off before half time, that seemed to be like you really started to believe and your season almost took off.
19: Yeah, we wanted to play with intensity, we wanted to play with work rate, passion, all these kind of buzzwords that you kind of often hear, but they're real, and when you perform with them, you see what we can do, but when you don't, we're at the complete other end of the scale, so we know where we have to be, and again, we'll have to turn our sights down to Cork and down in Parkacquive the next day, and again, it's a quick turnaround, but we have to just look forward and go down there and see what we can do.
18: What went different today for the forwards compared to the Limerick game for Clare?
19: I suppose even when we missed a few points and a few bad wides, we call them, in the first half, but we kept going and we kept driving it on. There was never kind of, we just knew we had to keep feeding the ball, play around with the ball to hand, communicate, fucking give the out ball, and I suppose when you did that, we were able to perform, and when you perform, you can see what the forwards do. Like, we have a serious set of forwards, but it's only as good as the ball going into them.
18: And you made a pay now, and like it's looking good now to get out of Munster and go well, like to get maybe to a final even.
19: Yeah, I think the last week might hurt us in that sense, but we'll take every game at a time, and again, as I said, it's full bull going, recover now to Sunday and Monday, and back on the field then Tuesday, and we're preparing for Sunday then, and we know where we're going to go down there, like it's going to be a fortress down in Parkacquive, but that's the reason you play these games.
4: Cheers. David Reedy there speaking after Clare's went over Tipperary last night, and apologies for any colourful language you may have heard in that interview. Half times in the Premier League, Brentford won, Crystal Palace won. Utara scoring after Sarr put Palace in front from the penalty spot. Everton won, Sunderland 0. Merlin Rowe on the mark for the Toffees. Halftime Leeds 0, Brighton 0. Halftime Wolves 1, Fulham 1. Mateus Mane putting Wolves in front, but Anthony Robinson equalising from the spot. In the Leinster football final into extra time now, Westmeath now 23 points, Dublin 22. Peter Duggan, a star for Clare in the win over Tipperary last night, and he spoke to Stephen Gleeson afterwards. Let's hear from Peter now.
18: So, Peter, the dust is starting to settle here in Turles. What's the feeling like after that?
20: Thrilled, really, to be honest. Look, really weren't happy with last week's performance, and not even the result, more the performance than anything else. Just want to rectify it. Lucky enough that that's the way this month's championship is, that there is quick turnarounds, and you can kind of look, dust yourself off and get straight back up on the horse. And I think today that we went out with that issue to perform, really, just to get a result and get and work hard. And I think that kind of showed that. I think that reflected on our attitude tonight.
18: From the off, you had that intensity that you didn't seem to bring to the Limerick game, and like you started to make the scoreboard tick coming up to half time. That goal just after the break, huge, you know, on the how the game was going and the bearing on the result eventually.
20: Yeah, it was. Yeah, look at the end of the day, like last week, no one actually really knows how performances come like that. But like you've 2 weeks to kind of reset afterwards. We just went back to the drawing board and just piled on as much pressure as we could. Yeah, that goal had started second half. We were threatening the first half. We had a few opportunities. Taking that, like Ian Galvin, if Ian Galvin gets 1-1 with the keeper, in fairness to him, he's absolutely fantastic. It's one of the best finishes in the game, and it's lucky enough that he was glad to got on the break.
18: You talked about the performance and getting that and finding it on paper. Many would say you've got some of the best forwards in Ireland, but to get the performance is the key thing. And like, I suppose, is it the work rate, is it the intensity, what brings that?
20: I always find that that paper analogy hilarious. Like, it's always good on paper. Look, you're only as good as your last performance. Today we had a great performance. Next day we just have to build up now and just get another good result and hopefully push on and try and push for quarter final or Munster final, and that's our objective. So.
18: This is looking a lot brighter for you after this game.
20: Yeah, but look, all we're going to go is game by game, see what happens, and look, we'll be back training on Tuesday night, trying to get bodies back right tomorrow, and that's our target.
18: Was the motivation today as much in us last year as the last match, you know, because Tip effectively knocked you out last year as well?
20: Look, if you're looking for motivation, you're in the wrong game, simple as that. If you're going out in days like this, you're going out for enjoyment, and that's it. You're going out trying to win the game. Me personally, I don't need to be motivated. You go out and you try and have a smile on your face. You see all the kids that are out here after games. It's brilliant. It's the culture involved in hurling is fantastic, and look, motivation is the least of my worries anyway. And most of it's in nearly any team in Munster will tell you the same thing.
18: You spent a good 20 minutes signing autographs out there, and you know, standing in for photos. It means so much to the younger people and the older people who, you know, aren't of the playing age.
20: Yeah, exactly. Look, we're all young ones. Simple as that. We're all young ones. I want to be able to sit down on Sunday evenings and watch the Sunday game in a couple of years' time and say that I know that kid and I trained that kid up long. And look, that's the whole mantra and the whole style of hurling. And look, we all love it. That's why we're out here. That's why people are here watching the games. And that's it. Really.
18: Push on now. Anyway, the summer is looking brighter for you.
20: Sure, look, we push on anyway. No matter what happens. Well, yeah, exactly. Yeah.
18: Well done,
20: man. Thank you very much.
4: Peter Duggan for Clare, speaking to Stephen Gleeson after the win for the Banner over Tipperary last night. Westmeath are resilient, so resilient. 22 points apiece at the start of extra time against Dublin, the Leinster Senior Football Final. 4 points in a row they've reeled off. Ronan Wallace, John Heslin, Sam McCartan and Jack Duncan. Westmeath now back as favourites to win only their second ever Leinster Senior Football title. We have Off the Ball on Sunday on News Talk until 7 o'clock here. The Ulster final to come and the conclusion of the Irish women's rugby team's match against Scotland. 54-0 they lead now. And we got lots of football talk to come with Keith Tracy, the ex-Republic of Ireland international, with us between 4 and 5. Stay with us.
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1: Good afternoon, I'm Cino Dwyer. A man has been taken to hospital after a gun was fired in Wexford town. The shots were fired shortly after 11:30 last night in the Coolcots area. The man in his 50s was taken to Wexford General Hospital for treatment of non-life-threatening injuries. Gardaí are appealing for anyone who is in the area between 10:30 and 11:30 last night and who may have witnessed the incident to come forward. Four people have been killed on the roads in the last 24 hours. A pedestrian was hit by a car in Dublin, while three men died following two separate collisions in Donegal. Ella Anderson reports.
2: It's been a tragic weekend on Irish roads with four young lives lost. A woman in her 20s was pronounced dead at the scene after she was hit by a car on the N11 Bray Road in Loughlinstown, Dublin, shortly after midnight last night. While Donegal has been rocked by two fatal crashes, a man in his 20s was critically injured when the car he was driving crashed in Ardmore near Muff at around 10:45 last night. He later died in hospital. That follows a separate crash on the N15 near Donegal town yesterday afternoon, which claimed the lives of two men in their 20s and 30s. Gardaí are appealing to anyone who witnessed the collisions or has dashcam footage that could help in their investigations to come forward.
1: The Public Expenditure Minister has slammed budget calls from the opposition. Jack Chambers says it's not sustainable to continue to call for mini-budgets to deal with the cost of living crisis. He says he'll be towing the line of financial responsibility when ministers come to him with their budget wish lists.
3: Yes, there are different priorities for different parties. We want to give workers a break and reward work in the context of Budget 2027, but also ensure that we continue to run a surplus and protect Ireland's future and make the case for centrist politics. We have populism streaming around us in the Dáil from the left and the right, wanting us to spend more every day. It's just not sustainable or credible.
1: An Ebola outbreak in Africa is being described as a public health emergency of international concern. The World Health Organization says there have been at least 80 suspected deaths in the Democratic Republic of Congo and one in Uganda. Emergency services are at the scene of a multi-car crash in Dublin. It happened southbound, approaching Junction 17. Traffic is severely affected, with motorists advised to use alternative routes. And that's your news for now.
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1: Generally cloudy today with widespread showers and limited sunny spells. Some showers may turn heavy and persistent at times with a chance of thunderstorms. Top temperatures of 9 to 13 degrees. And now you're up to date on News Talk.
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5: This is Off the Ball Sunday on News Talk. John Duggan with you through to 7. Half time and extra time at Croke Park. Westmeath 126, Dublin 22 points. A 7-point cushion for the Lake County. Their former captain Kevin Maguire is at HQ. What has happened, Kevin? A dramatic goal.
6: Yeah, it's been an amazing first half of extra time here. Westmeath have got 1-4 unanswered since the end of normal time. So it's 126 to 22 points here at the moment. They've just lit it up. The lads have just played phenomenal. The last, I think all of the kickouts, nearly every kickout that has come out, a Westmeath man has managed to get on the break. So it's really been down to that. They seem to also be pressing up. They've four men on the top of the arc for the Dublin kickout. So when they do win the ball on the kickouts, it seems to be that there's someone free inside that they can get the ball straight into. So they've just been lighting it up. And as a Westmeath fan, it's absolutely brilliant to see. Dublin now playing a little bit more control. The second half has just started, holding on to the ball, just working a score. They still have that threat. You can see some of their players just lining up, getting ready to take a shot here.
5: Okay, 126 to 22 points, Westmeath leading. Brian Cooney with a dramatic goal in the first half of extra time, and Westmeath only won one Leinster in their history, 2004. Can they win another one? We have an update as well from the Aviva Stadium. Eimear Carey-Fallon has been watching a fantastic day for the Irish women's rugby team against Scotland in the Six Nations. Eimear?
7: Yes, we're just 70 minutes here, and it's just the one score for Ireland so far in this second half. Ireland earned a penalty in Scotland's 22, and it was organised play from the pack that ended in Brittany Hogan getting her second of the day, Dan O'Brien slotting the conversion. Ireland's bench has been emptied with all five forward replacements coming on at that 50-minute mark, and more recently Katie Whelan joined the game and Niamh Gallagher at fullback. Ireland will be happy enough to stay in the Scottish half at the moment, but they'll want to reduce their error count and get back into that free-flowing rugby that we saw in the first half. So we're 70 minutes, it's Ireland 54, Scotland 0, as we continue on here at the Aviva Stadium.
5: Okay, McCarrie Fallon, the ex-Irish international, thanks so much for now. Wales 24, Italy 43, the result earlier. Premier League scores on a Sunday programme, Manchester United 3, Nottingham Forest 2, a result. Half times, Brentford 1, Crystal Palace 1, Everton 1, Sunderland 0, Leeds 0, Brighton 0, and Wolves 1, Fulham 1. Football! It's on my mind, Keith Tracy, ex-Republic of Ireland International, because this is the football hour. How are you?
8: I'm great, JD. How are you getting on?
5: There's so much to talk about. Where do you want to begin? Like, let you choose where we start, because you could pick anything. You could pick Alonso to Chelsea, you could pick Manchester United today, you could pick Celtic Hearts, you could pick the title race, you could pick relegation, you could pick the Republic of Ireland. Where are you starting?
8: I think Alonso. I think the news of Xabi Alonso going into Chelsea is... I'm intrigued by it. I think he's a brilliant tactician, Xabi Alonso. I think he proved that at his time at Bayer Leverkusen, went 35 games unbeaten, won the Bundesliga for the first time in the club's history. They were 17th when he took over at Bayer Leverkusen. That was the sort of transformation he opposed onto the club. Then you look at the Real Madrid stuff, and initially you're thinking, well, he must have stunk the house out because he didn't last very long at Real Madrid. He won 20 games, he drew 3, and he lost 5. Not that bad. I think he had about 70% win rate at Real Madrid. But the major issue at Madrid was he didn't seem to get the bigger egos and the bigger players on side. I look and you think, what type of manager do Chelsea need? They need somebody to get the dressing room on side. And the one crack that Xabi Alonso has had at trying to get an elite club on side, he didn't really, you know, have the minerals to do it. Can he do it at Chelsea? Possibly. But there's an awful lot of players in that dressing room that are difficult to manage. There's a handful of players that he can work with through his Chelsea tenure. But there's also a lot of players that he's got to get rid of. I think the top of the list, the to-do list for Xabi Alonso is he's got to get rid of Sanchez, the goalkeeper. He's not good enough of a footballer. Wherever, we don't even go into the goalkeeping side of things yet. He's not good enough with the ball at his feet, and Xabi Alonso wants to play football. Wesley Fofana has been there for quite some time now at Chelsea, and I find myself just with a question mark over him, not really knowing if he's good enough or not. And I should know by now, which leads me to think maybe he's not good enough. And I'm not saying Fofana is stinking the house out, but I'm not sure he's that centre half to step into midfield, dictate play, all that type of stuff. Liam Delap has got to go. You know, it's I don't think any of the other notorious top six clubs in England are looking for Liam Delap or wanted Liam Delap when he was leaving Ipswich. Garnacho just looks like a petulant child most of the time. You've seen how he carried on at Manchester United, and he just looks like a lad with a load of years in his back pocket, with hundreds of thousands of pounds that doesn't really have the bit between his teeth anymore. Trevor Chalobah is another one that's got to move on. There's an awful, awful lot of fluff in that Chelsea.
5: Who'd you build the team around then? Palmer?
8: Cucurella, Enzo Fernandez, Reece James, Cole Palmer, Caicedo, Estevao, Joe Pedro, and possibly Neto. Neto, I'm on a knife edge with. If he kept him, I could see why. If he got rid of him.
5: Is Fernandez not maybe looking to get away?
8: Yeah, he could.
5: But maybe under a new manager might be different.
8: Under a new manager, but he Enzo Fernandez is in the difficult to manage bracket and somebody that he could work with. There's a little bit of an overlap there. He can be petulant, he can be all those things. We see in the interview he gave when Liam Rossini was the manager about loving the city of Madrid, and I think we can all read between the lines of what he's saying there. And he gets disciplined. Xabi Alonso tactically is very, very good, but the big question mark for me is, can he get this dressing room on side? And if you don't get the dressing room on side, JD, tactics are secondary.
5: It's a cultural fix that Chelsea require, not a footballing fix almost.
8: Yeah, exactly. But this is what I'm looking at. And a lot of people are laughing at Jose Mourinho going back to Real Madrid, or it looks like he's going to go back to Real Madrid. I can see why. A lot of teams now are leaning towards motivators and people who can motivate players on an individual level. I think the cart has come before the horse an awful, awful lot over the last couple of years, that tactics. Tactics are secondary. If lads aren't going to run around and try and, you know, outwork the opposition, then tactics don't come to the forefront.
5: They did that for Martin O'Neill's Celtic this season.
8: Exactly. Exhibit A. Martin O'Neill has been unbelievable. And again, Martin O'Neill didn't go in and reinvent the wheel like Wilfred Nancy came in and tried to do with Celtic. It was just way too much too soon. Ruben Amorim goes into Manchester United. My tactics will dictate how we're going to play, not the players will dictate the tactics, which is, again, absolutely crazy. Michael Carrick has gone into United and got a tune out of that team. And again, I don't think anybody's looking at what's happening in terms of the tactics and going, my God, that's unbelievable stuff. He's just playing Bruno in his best position. He's playing Luke Shaw as a left back, Harry Maguire, Casemiro and Mainoo together. And when you see Mainoo and Casemiro together like they played today, you look and think, that's sensible stuff. Just sensible stuff. You don't have to be thinking, I want to do something that everybody looks and thinks, I want to do that, like Pep with the inverted wingers coming into midfield and all that type of stuff. It's all 90% of it for me is about motivating players, and I don't know how you motivate players with 8 and 9 year deals in their back pockets.
5: They were decisive again in the Celtic Hearts game. You know, if it was the old way, Hearts could be the champions.
8: Yeah. No, I get it. I do get it. I had a look at it initially, and I looked and thought, I can see why the referee or the linesman has put his flag up, but Maeda doesn't go anywhere near the ball when the ball is played in behind. So for me, if I was McGuinness, I'd be looking at the Hearts two centre-halves and think, what are you doing? Because the ball gets pulled back after it's played in, and the goalkeeper is really brave trying to stop the cross in and the goal. But yeah, I thought they switched off. And although it's, you know, we're all looking at the Motherwell one and all that type of stuff, I really don't think it's contentious at all, to be honest with you. It's second phase, and you can stand in an offside position if the ball doesn't come to you, and then once it gets pulled back, you've got to stay alive. I understand Maeda has an advantage, but it's been like that in the rules for quite some time now.
5: But on the other hand, or in a wider context, VAR now has been crucial to three big decisions now in the last couple of weeks. Is that the football we want?
8: No, it's not. But I feel like Scottish football is a couple of years behind, obviously, English football in terms of VAR. And there's going to be teething problems with it. You know, when VAR first came into the Premier League, we looked at it, the amount of silly handballs and sending-offs, that word and sending-offs. I feel like Scottish football is just there at the minute where there's going to be teething problems with it. The Motherwell one, JD, I'm still looking at the replay and I'm still thinking I can see a bit of a hand, I can see a bit of a header, I can see a little bit of an elbow to Trusty as well. I don't think it's the worst VAR decision I've ever seen in my life. I think there's an awful lot worse has been and gone. And I know we're going to get on to LA, but even the Mbeumo handball today against Nottingham Forest, he nearly catches it. And the ref gets told to have a look at the monitor. He goes over and has a look at the monitor. And I believe the words he said was he didn't mean to handball it. Unbelievable stuff. Absolutely unbelievable stuff. And when you've got a Manchester United fan and Gary Neville doing the commentary saying he's baffled that that goal has been allowed, you know, where do we go here? It just happens all the time. But as you say, nobody wants to be, you know, re-reffing things and having a look with a fine-tooth comb through all of these goals. It becomes a little bit tedious now.
5: What about then this Scottish football just has a bit of madness about pitch invasions. You had the Celtic Rangers game. I think you were actually here that day. You might have come in, I think, afterwards, or maybe you did, or I don't know if you were here that day. But then again, you had the Celtic Hearts. I mean, Hearts very unhappy with the fact that their team had to just get out of Parkhead with the atmosphere. I mean, look, I mean, I suppose they're heartbroken, first of all. But, you know, the statement said that they utterly condemned the shameful scenes at Celtic Park, which embarrassed Scottish football, and a menacing and threatening atmosphere inside the stadium. What do you make of it all?
8: Yeah, I was watching the game yesterday. I can totally understand when the third goal goes in. I think there was probably about 20 seconds left before the referee would blow it up. And, you know, I'm sure the Hearts fans and players won't want to hear this, but I think common sense prevails, JD. Celtic go 3-1 up. Hearts aren't going to score two goals in the next 20 seconds. So when there's hundreds of people running on the pitch and it's all getting a little bit out of control, I think common sense blow it up. But yeah, they were the nice scenes. The Celtic fans running onto the pitch and going straight for Shanklin and looking for selfies and stuff. You're in the heat of battle. You've just lost the league, you know, a sucker punch of a blow. And all of a sudden, you know, these Muppets are running on the pitch and saying, give us a selfie, do this. And they're just poking you and poking you. Very, very easily that could get physical. And thankfully, the police and the stewards and everybody seemed to get on in time before it got too out of control. But yeah, I can imagine being a Hearts player there and people running onto you and saying certain things to you and poking you and brushing off you as they run past. It wouldn't have been a good feeling, and you wouldn't have wanted it. But yeah, not good at all.
5: The match delegates report is what the SPFL are waiting for before they make a comment on the post-match scenes. But Hearts want the strongest action possible taken by the football authorities in Scotland to protect the integrity of the game. None of them deserve the disgraceful scenes that unfolded. It was Hart's view of what happened. And yeah, it's it was just it was utterly compelling viewing in every way.
8: Yeah, it was. But like, it's extremely hard. I'm not trying to, you know, fob this off. It's extremely hard if thousands of people decide, I want to get on that pitch. It's extremely hard to stop them, JD. You know, I don't know what the ratio is to fans and stewards and police, but I imagine they're heavily, heavily outnumbered. So if a couple of thousand fans decide I'm getting on that pitch, extremely hard to stop them.
5: Would you keep O'Neill there?
8: I would be guided by Martin. I'd sit him down and say, look, the job's yours if you want it. I think he's 74 now, so yeah, he's a decent age, Martin. If he feels he has the energy and fight and hunger and desire and all of those buzzwords to go for it, then it's his. But I really don't see a better man than Martin O'Neill to take Celtic forward. And again, you know, you don't need the tactics board to tell these Celtic players that they're better than the majority of the teams in the SBL. And if they work to the same standard of the opposition, their talent will come to the forefront. And that's the one thing I look at from a Hearts point of view. Is a 40-odd year since it's been outside Glasgow?
5: 1985.
8: Yeah, a long, long time.
5: But are they here to stay with Tony Bloom's investment, or is this the opportunity missed now?
8: I think it's the opportunity missed. And I know people are saying about the money ball approach, that can be expanded and built upon. They were seventh last season. Huge improvement this season. But while there's been a huge improvement in Hearts, Celtic were massively off the boil under Wilfred Nancy. I think half of the defeats came under his short tenure. Russell Martin at Rangers was really, really poor. Danny Rowell had a bit of a jump and then came off the boil. So the old firm will be an awful lot stronger next season. Can Hearts keep pace with that? I hope so, JD. But I think Celtic, Scottish football on a whole has won here, because there's been a lot more eyes on the SBL over the last couple of weeks.
5: This is Off the Ball Sunday and News Talk. John Duggan with you and Keith Tracy speaking about football. We're going to change codes to Gaelic football, because Westmeath, for the second time in their history, are Leinster senior football champions, 228 to Dublin's 26 points after extra time. And the former Westmeath captain, Kevin Maguire, is on the line. Kevin, describe your emotions.
9: Oh, God, I don't know how to describe this. This is just such an amazing feeling. I'm absolutely delighted for the lads. There's been a lot of work put into this team, a lot of building for these lads over the last few years, and I'm just so happy for them. It's been unbelievable, and the performance here in extra time, maybe the Kildare game stood to them, but they just came out and just, to be perfectly honest, you just blew Dublin away really in that second half. You know, they held on to the ball there for the last few minutes, but they were 1-4 unanswered 1-4 unanswered in the first half of extra time, and just took it away from Dublin, and Dublin were chasing it down. You had a few the celebrations here have just gone mad. It's absolutely amazing. I'm so happy for the lads, the likes of Wally, the likes of Ray was, I think he's one of the only lads, and Wally, that were involved in our last Leinster final. So like, it's a very youthful team, a very inexperienced team. It's just amazing to see, and it's really good for Westmeath. Like, the buzz here is fantastic.
5: So we got Brian Cooney and Jack Duncan with the goals in extra time, Kevin.
9: Yeah, a last second goal hit the post. I think half of the stadium was already celebrating. I saw Mark McHugh down the sideline hugging people. It was 15 seconds left. We were up here dancing in the press box. Westmeath were just trying to hold on to the ball, took a shot, hit the post, and landed into Jack's hands, and he did really well. He jinked it and stuck it in. So, and Breen's goal as well, it just came in, just flew in, and everyone, it looked like it was going over for a two-pointer, and it just landed in on top of the goalie. So just kind of fell apart a little bit for Dublin in some respects. You know, you had a couple of two-point attempts there. They were chasing the game. They had to go for it. A couple of them just went very wayward in extra time. Obviously, the first goal there was kind of not what you'd normally see from Dublin goalkeeper Comerford. But just overall, the Westmeath performance here, there's lads making runs up the pitch and then sitting on the ground for 2 minutes with hamstrings or calves or cramps of some sort. The energy they put into it, and said at the start of the game today, like McHugh, he's been all about, these lads have been training really, really hard. The mentality that he's put into this team and the hard work that they've been doing, it really just went unanswered there today. When it's extra time, they just ran away with it.
5: Ronan Wallace is going to lift the Delaney Cup very shortly. He got 3 points. Shane Allen, 2 points. And also Matthew Whitaker, 4 points. So that even the half-back line contributing 9 points to the game, Kevin.
9: Yeah, it's hard to hear you now. The celebrations are starting here. Yeah, and Senan Baker came on half time and played an absolutely massive role in the game and the change of the game. John Heston kicked a wonderful two-pointer here as well, which was a massive lift in the second half of extra time. But all around the pitch, like that half-back line, and you're talking, Sam McCartan used to be a half-back. He's, I know he's wearing number 11. You know, Ronan Wallace, Matty Whitaker, the energy and the pace them lads bring, like, so they're very, very dangerous as a half-back line. Now, whether they're playing half-backs or not, it's hard to see out there, but, you know, they were just fantastic today.
5: You spoke in the preview, Kevin, about being a 12-year-old in 2004, Westmeath's only Leinster title to date in their history. This will inspire so many boys and girls in the county to pick up a football.
9: 100%, 100%. This is, it's absolutely magical for the kids. And you know, I know Dublin, I know Dublin, and people listening in who are from Dublin will be disheartened today. But for Westmead, this is everything. You know, the hard work that's been put in over the last number of years, and you know, losing or not just getting over the line, coming up against that juggernaut of a Dublin team for 10 years, and then to go out and to finally get their hands on this cup is just amazing. So it's so special, and it's going to be a great night down in Mullingar and Westmeath.
5: And another outside manager, Mark McHugh, this time.
9: Yeah. I don't know why we have to go far afield to get these managers, but no, Mark. Look, from when I spoke to Mark first last year. And I know he was involved in last year's management team as well, but when he was going for this job and getting involved in this job, like, you could see he's a really determined man. And like I said earlier on in the pre-game talk, he thought about his background team, he thought about the importance of having Westmead men involved in that, and there is here we are, we're lifting the cup. Unbelievable. I'm just so delighted for Wally here as well. You know, personally, myself, John Heston and Wally, years ago when Wally came on the scene, we had a thing going on in Westmead where a couple of the older lads would join up in a WhatsApp group. Or come on, Wally, we'd have to look after the younger lads, and we still have the WhatsApp group on the go. Me and John will text into it the odd time, well, Wally, how are you getting on? So I'll send him a text later on, see how he's doing now. Back then he was just a shy cornerback coming into it, and here he is lifting the cup today, so I'm just absolutely delighted for him.
5: One more question to you before I let you go and enjoy it, Kevin. The documentary came out marooned in 2004 after that Leinster title win. How are they going to mark this one in the Lake County?
9: I don't know. We'll make a good attempt at marking it tonight anyway. We're going to paint the place maroon white.
5: Well done. Thank you, Kevin. Thank you.
9: Thanks a million. All right, cheers.
5: Kevin Maguire there, former Westmeath captain. 228 for Westmeath, 26 points for the Dubs. Look, sport and easy stories, doesn't it? I think we're both Dubs, Keith, but sport and easy stories.
8: And that's what it's all about. It was a Steve McDonald I was talking to on Friday.
5: Steve McDonald
8: on the... he chatting to us about the game as well, and that's brilliant. Like, I watched a little bit of before I set off, and the first half of extra time, Westmeath just absolutely pummeled Dublin. There was a bit of a lucky goal in there, but yeah, I don't think any of the Dubs can be saying they didn't deserve it. Westmeath, I thought they were a better team.
5: 4 points to one Monaghan lead Armagh, by the way, in that Ulster senior football final, which is just thrown in 5 minutes gone in Clonus. And Limerick have turned it around against Waterford. 222 to 120 now, Limerick lead. This, if it continues this way, will put Tipperary out of the championship. And Waterford were a

0: rugby team. And we are also obviously speaking about football. We're here with Keith Tracy and just going through the Premier League scores and just going to go through as well the Scotland did get a score in the end, but 54-5 Ireland ahead against Scotland as they draw to a close there. Premier League latest scores: Brentford 1, Crystal Palace 2 now, Everton 1, Sunderland 1, Leeds 0, Brighton 0, Wolves 1, Fulham 1. And we're talking to the ex-Republic of Ireland international Keith Tracy about the beautiful game of football. Manchester United 3, Forest 2. Is it the right thing to give Carrick the job? I suppose he can't have done anything less than he's done.
1: Yeah, he's done everything he could have done when he got the job. The remit was try and get us into the Champions League. He's done that very, very well. The style of play, the front foot nature, Šeško, Cunha, and Mbeumo, the three new signings, all getting into double figures. Bruno Fernandes looks a lot better when he plays in a higher role. He looks happier as well. Is it the right decision to give him the job? I think it's difficult because when he first got it, Gary Neville was very adamant that, look, he's getting the interim job, but no way should Michael Carrick get the Manchester United job full time. I was fairly similar along those tracks that, yeah, okay, this is an interim job, but he's done so well. He's forced himself into the conversation. But one thing I would say to Manchester United fans, I can understand why Michael Carrick is on the lips of everybody, but Nagelsmann will be finished with Germany. Oliver Glasner is leaving Palace. Didier Deschamps is going to leave France after the World Cup. Maurizio Pochettino will be a free agent. Valverde will be leaving Athletic Club. Marco Silva will be leaving Fulham. Gareth Southgate is still knocking around in the background. And I know Zinedine Zidane has been earmarked for the French team, but he's not the French manager yet, so he's still a free agent. When you put Michael Carrick's name into that list, you're thinking, oh, I'm not too sure. And JD is not, like, he was brought in to get Manchester United to the Champions League. He's done that. Do you not just shake his hand and say thank you? And they'll get a proper manager to do it. Proper manager's a bit disrespectful. I take that back. Do you get a manager with a better CV?
0: Did they not try that with Mourinho and Van Gaal?
1: Yeah, they did.
0: Is there not something about United? I mean, is it more important to have a Steve Holland figure there? I'm not saying that he's Messiah or anything, but a coach that had experience winning with Chelsea, winning the Champions League, and went to England with Southgate and did well. That you have the infrastructure behind Carrick. Carrick's the figurehead, club legend, fans love him. Seems to be a good thinker. Okay, doesn't have that much experience, but is there more that you need that type of blend at United? That just you're going to throw in Zidane, or you say Nagelsmann goes in there and. Do you get me?
1: Yeah, but I think United need to come away from that. When you listen to all the ex-United players, we have a DNA we play with, we have a structure and a way to go about it. Well, everybody knows that way, and everybody is able to defend against that way. You know, I know it's improved since Carrick has come in, but next season will be a much, much harder challenge than it has been this season. They played one game a week. Like, they got knocked out of the FA Cup against Grimsby. Let's not forget that. They were really, really poor up until January. They're going to have probably a game every 3 days with the Champions League. There is a world where I look and think Michael Carrick could be gone by Christmas if he loses a handful of games in the Champions League and they're a little bit on the back foot in the Premier League.
0: But he's the new Ole, isn't he?
1: He is. There's a smell of... there is a bang of Ole Gunnar Solskjaer off of this. But the one thing I would say, JD, if you give it to anybody I've just thrown out on that list, if they don't hit the ground running, the name on everybody's lips is Michael Carrick. So it just seems like you're damned if you do and you're damned if you don't as a Manchester United bigwig. But when you isolate Michael Carrick's managerial CV, he was United's caretaker back in 2021. He had a bit of a stint with Middlesbrough and he's been the interim manager for the last 16 games.
0: You've been critical of Bruno Fernandes in here. Would you give him his due now? 20 assists this season. In a better, obviously, position, I think, suited to him. Would you give him his due?
1: Yeah, I like these assists today, that when he fires it across the 6-yard box like that, he's not exactly picking Brian and Mbeumo out, but it's such a dangerous ball that you go, yeah, that's a brilliant assist. But JD, like, people saying he's up there now with Thierry Henry and Kevin De Bruyne. No, he's not. He's not. I know he's got 20 assists and that's gone with level with the lads, but when you look at the percentage that Thierry Henry's assists are from open play and Kevin De Bruyne's assists from open play, it's chalk and cheese to Bruno Fernandes. 44% of Bruno Fernandes' assists are set pieces. Like, that's not, you know, that's not something that boggles me. And again, I've been that winger where you put a ball into the box, somebody scores a great header and everybody goes, great assist, Keith. And you're thinking, it wasn't great. I just put it into an area and he finished it. He's a brilliant player.

0: really, really good player, capable of world class moments, but I still maintain if any top manager at a, you know, a Bayern Munich, a PSG, an Arsenal, because they're in the Champions League final, any team that you would perceive as north of Manchester United at this moment in time, none of them are banging down the door to get him. And the only people who seem interested in taking him are the clubs in Saudi Arabia. I think that tells you everything you need to know about Bruno Fernandes.
1: Okay, Premier League latest scores, Brentford 1, Palace 2, Everton 1, Sunderland 1, Leeds 0, Brighton 0, Wolves 1, Fulham 1, Westmeath are Leinster champions in Gaelic football, beating Dublin after extra time. It's Monaghan 5 points, Armagh 3 in the Ulster final, and the Ireland women's rugby team have defeated Scotland comprehensively, 54 points to 5 at the Aviva Stadium. We're going to take a break. If you want to WhatsApp any football questions to Keith Tracy, you can, the Extra Republic of Ireland International, 087 9180 180, 087 9180 180. This is Off the Ball Sunday on News Talk. John Duggan with you through to 7. Hope you're having a great day. Westmeath certainly are. We party until Christmas in the Lake County. Back after this.
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1: This is Off the Ball Sunday. John Duggan with you through to seven. We've got a football chat at the moment with the ex-Republic of Ireland international Keith Tracy. Let's break away though for the moment because it's Monaghan up against Armagh in the Ulster Senior Football Final into the first half, and the ex-Monaghan Ulster title winner Kieran Hughes is alongside our GA correspondent Tommy Rooney for an update. Tommy?
17: John, you're welcome to a sellout here in St. Tiernox Park in Clonus. And I don't know whether you crossed over to us at a good time or a bad time, but Jarley Oak-Burns just curled over a beautiful two-pointer to send Armagh ahead for the first time in this game. As you mentioned, I'm joined by Kieran Hughes. Kieran, Monaghan have had a very good start to this game. They were ahead up until a moment ago. What's kind of happened in the first 16 minutes or so?
18: Monaghan got off to a brilliant start offensively, but Armagh are just getting through too easy here. So they are a fist pass here or there can just get them through. But Monaghan can't have any complaints with their start offensively. But Rory's kickouts have been broke to Armagh there in the last couple of minutes, and they've got a foothold in the game. Here they go again. Now they could stretch this lead to 2 points. There's 2 points in it now.
17: Jarley O'Burns just clipped over another score, John. So Armagh have really settled in. We're at the midway point of the half here, 17 minutes and 30 seconds on the clock. It's Armagh 8 points, Monaghan 6. As Kieran mentioned, Monaghan had a very good start to this game. They'd opened up a 4-1 lead. Armagh kind of dragged themselves back into it. Monaghan pushed ahead again at 6-4. But Armagh have got the last four scores of the game now. They lead 8 points to 6, 17 minutes and 43 on the clock.
1: Okay, Tommy Rooney and Kieran Hughes, thanks so much for that. Westmead, Leinster Senior Football Champions. If you've been on Mars or Jupiter, that's okay, but we can let you know that they've won now 228 to Dublin's 26 points after extra time at Croke Park, only the second ever Leinster football title in Westmead's history. Going to be a well-deserved celebrations in the Midlands this evening. Tipperary breaking news out of the All-Ireland Senior Hurling Championship. The curse continues. 1965, the last time they went back-to-back, because Limerick have beaten Waterford 229 to 220 at the Gaelic Grounds. Goals win the last 10 minutes from Peter Casey and Garrow Tegarty for the Shannon Siders. It'll be Limerick, Cork and Clare who will emerge from Munster this year. Peter Casey with 1-1 and Garrow Tegarty with 1-1 in that match at the Gaelic Grounds. So Waterford still have that round robin issue to overcome. Won't be this year for Waterford or Tipperary. Limerick, Clare and Cork through from Munster, and we'll have to see next week when Clare play Cork and when Limerick play Tipperary, who'll be in that Munster final in a few weeks' time. So that's the big breaking news from the Munster Hurling Championship this afternoon. Keith Tracy is joining me to talk football. Seamus Coleman, still waiting for him to come on at the Hill Dickinson Stadium. Surely he will come on against Sunderland 1-1 at the moment, 75 minutes in, Keith.
0: Yeah, I would have thought so. I think listening to David Moyes over the last couple of days speaking about Seamus Coleman, I believe the quote was, "I've offered Seamus every job there is, from groundsman to assistant manager, and he's just going to mull it over. Whether or not he's going to continue playing, he might drop down the levels." I think if we all want to be selfish, we can look at it through Irish eyes and think, go and play somewhere, Seamus, and you'll stay in that Irish team for the next 12 months, possibly longer, depending on how Seamus's body is holding up. And look, I think the word legend is very overused in football these days, and initially people would be saying, legend, really? Is he going into that category? When you sign from Sligo in 2009 for £60,000 and you give the service that Seamus Coleman and the loyalty that he's given to Everton, 433 appearances over 17 years. Unbelievable. And I think all Evertonians will say he always put Everton first. I feel like he always puts Ireland first. And those type of players are instantly likeable. Puts his body on the line for both club and country, a fan favourite, and as I say, an absolute legend. And when you've got Carlo Ancelotti speaking about the likes of Maldini and Terry and Seamus Coleman in the same breath, Frank Lampard, Sean Dyche, David Moyes, there's been so much turmoil off the pitch at Everton over the last couple of years, but Seamus has just been a mainstay throughout, and every manager seems to absolutely love him. And again, people think I'm saying this in a disrespectful way, I think Seamus' best attribute is the being able to be a leader. He's a brilliant footballer, but he put his leadership abilities ahead of all of that. And I think it's very evident that when he plays for Ireland, Nathan Collins becomes a better player, Jake O'Brien becomes a better player, we all start defending a bit better, and the levels rise when Seamus is around. And that, to me, is a sign of a brilliant, brilliant captain. And thankfully, JD, I was in the under-21 squad. I was the captain of the under-21s when Seamus first came in. And I remember Don Givens telling me, look, Seamus is coming in, he's still playing for Sligo. The majority of the squad were over in England or somewhere else on the continent. And Don had a word with me and said, look, just embed him into the squad, make him feel welcome. Within about 5 minutes, I realised Seamus doesn't need any of my help here. He was a little bit raw. His end product was in question, but his enthusiasm was, you know, it just filtered into everybody. And I was a lad who played for Ireland every age group, from 15s all the way up to B team, up to 23s, the senior team. So a training session for Ireland before a game became, you know, the norm for me. But when Seamus rocked up and he had his shin guards on and he was thundering into tackles and trying to impress people, all of a sudden I thought, well, maybe I'll try and impress somebody as well. Maybe I'll get out of bed earlier and I'll stretch and then I'll go training. And if Seamus had that effect on me, I know he's had it on a lot of other people within the Everton dressing room. And as I say, legend is overused, but it's the only way to describe Seamus Coleman.
1: Seamus Coleman will be in the Irish squad now for these upcoming matches as well against Qatar and Canada. And we beat Grenada easily yesterday in Spain. And a Jack Moylan hat-trick. And look, it's not what we want. We want to be going to the World Cup, but for these players, getting an Irish cap and being a part of it at an unpressurised situation is only a good thing.
0: It is, yeah. First, let me say congratulations to Jack Moylan. It's absolutely brilliant. It was only a couple of years ago that he was playing at Shelbourne, so to be starting for Ireland and scoring a hat-trick against Granada, I know we can all say the level of opposition was fairly poor.
1: 5-0 win.
0: 5-0 win. We had an XG of over 5, which, you know, I'd be hard-pushed to tell you the last time Ireland had an XG of over 5. And to be fair, JD, in the first half, we had an awful lot of chances. We could have converted more. We hit the bar. The keeper made a good save. We had 14 shots on target altogether, 9 big chances. The level of opposition doesn't really lead me to believe that any of these players would be going straight into the, you know, so-called proper Irish team. But Jack Moylan has held his hand up. Tom Cannon has put his hand up. Ogbeni, I thought, was brilliant. O'Shea done what O'Shea does at the back. And I thought Moran, when he came off the bench, was quite good. So a lot of green shoots there. But, you know, at the end of the day, it was a friendly. The opposition weren't really up to much. But, you know, brilliant to see these lads in a non-pressurised environment playing well in an Ireland jersey, and they may, you know, try and tell Jack Moylan that game doesn't mean an awful lot, because he will be he'll be on cloud nine at the minute, rightfully so.
1: What about Rory Finneran? What do you think of him and his maybe progression into the setup?
0: Yeah, it's a tough one. You know, a lot of people are saying we should, you know, get him in, get him capped, give him a little taste of it, and, you know, initially, I like that there's a bit of a standard you have to get to, you know, to get into the Irish team. I don't like handing caps out like Skittles, just cap everybody, let everybody, you know, feel it. There has to be a standard, but the other side of that, JD, there's very, very few international friendlies these days. I know the Nations League, I think, has been a big success in my eyes. It's, you know, getting rid of friendlies. And yeah, we have friendlies now. So blood as many as once, Finnery coming in, why not? You know, I would have went with Oisin Bhunat as well. And I know Stephen Brandley has been banging that drum. I would be doing it from a purely selfish standpoint, that I know Victor has some other nationalities in the background. He could play for some other countries. So I'd be trying to avoid that. I know these are friendlies, and even if he gets capped, he could still wander. But I would get him in, and, you know, what I've seen of him, even at Dundalk on the weekend, super, super little player. And the fact that he's already signed for Arsenal just gives you a little indication of how high his ceiling is. So, yeah, look, there's a lot of players that will be on the periphery. But what we shouldn't do now is say that, you know, Jack Moylan should be in the Irish team or Finnery should be in the Irish team. Leave these lads alone. There's probably between 10 and 15 lads that haven't been taken into account for this squad. So they're still a little bit back. We'll watch them with really eager eyes to see how Finnery, Moylan all do. And Jack Moylan moving into the Championship next season is something
1: Lincoln,
0: that I can't wait to see how that one unfolds. And if he gets into double figures again next season, it'll be excellent.
1: Who is he going to be playing? West Ham or Spurs? West Ham, Newcastle teams are in for Newcastle, where Finneran is. Pope is in goal. Trippier, Chiao, Botman and Hall. Tonali and Guimaraes, the captain, Ramsey, Valtamada, Barnes and Asula, an attacking lineup at St. James's Park for the 5:30 start in the Premier League today. For West Ham, Hermansen in goal, Todibo, Mavropanos and Dezazzi, Wan-Bissaka, Fernandez, Solchak and Diouf, Bowen, Somerville and Wilson. The other games in the Premier League today, as you probably know it now, Manchester United beat Nottingham Forest 3-2. It's Brentford 1, Crystal Palace 2 at the moment. Sunderland have taken the lead away to Everton. Enzo Lefebvre in the 81st minute. Seamus Coleman still on the Everton bench. Leeds 0, Brighton 0, Wolves 1, Fulham 1. West Ham or Spurs, who's going down? Whoa. This game this evening is crucial.
0: Huge, absolutely.
1: Are Newcastle
0: huge.
1: On the beach in their heads?
0: It's looked like that. It has looked like that for a while. I think there's some mini little games within this 90-minute game. The opening 20 minutes for West Ham is going to be absolutely huge. When you go up to St. James's Park, it's very, very easy. I always link it to Anfield, that any team can turn up there and get pummeled, and before you know it, be two or three behind. If West Ham can get to the first checkpoint of 20 minutes being level, you know, there is a chance, but Newcastle have conceded a league-high 20 goals after the 75th minute. So I do feel that if West Ham can bring Newcastle
1: stick
0: into
1: around,
0: deep water,
1: stick.
0: Just stick and stick and stick. And Callum Wilson starts up front for West Ham, as you said, JD. He has a goal in them. Bowen Somerville have goals in them. But the big question mark over West Ham is, can they go up there and defend well for 90 minutes? I'm not too sure. With Harvey Barnes and Ramsey and Asula, they're an absolute handful. And, you know, I do think Newcastle will score. So you're looking at West Ham to score two to win the game. I'm not so sure about all that. But if West Ham gets something today, JD, and lift themselves out of the bottom three before Chelsea play Spurs, you know, I know a lot of Spurs fans are not happy about the form that Spurs have shown at Stamford Bridge over the last couple of years. So if West Ham can get something there, they'll be really lifted going into the last day. But I see if Newcastle turn up and click and the fans are behind them, you know, they're capable of steamrolling anybody. But I give West Ham a chance, but it's one they've got to win. I don't think they should be going in there looking for a point.
1: Have you seen Spurs improve under De Zerbi?
0: Yeah, but honestly, I think, you know, if you put Mickey Mouse in there, there was going to be a bit of an improvement. It couldn't have got any worse, could it, JD, to be honest with you?
1: No.
0: And look, tactically, I think Roberto De Zerbi is holding off on a lot of things until next season. He's putting out a lot of fires, but again, he's gone in there and he's motivated a couple of the lads and a little bit of the talent to shine and true. But again, a lot of fluff in that Spurs squad, and I think De Zerbi has his hand full in the off season to try and root out the lads that do and don't want to be there. And I always go back to Cristian Romero. I know people keep saying to me he's a World Cup winner. He is a World Cup winner, yeah, but he's also a liability.
1: Yeah. Now, Mo Salah's statement. Here we go. I'm going to read this out now on social media the last 24 hours about Liverpool. I've witnessed this club go from doubters to believers, from believers to champions. It took hard work. I always did everything I could to help the club get there. Nothing makes me prouder than that. As we know, Mo Salah is leaving Liverpool at the end of the season. I continue the statement that Salah has issued. Us crumbling to yet another painful defeat this season, this refers to the Villa game, was very painful, and that was not what our fans deserve. I want to see Liverpool go back to being the heavy metal attacking team that opponents fear, and back to being a team that wins trophies. That is the football I know how to play, and that is the identity that needs to be recovered and kept for good. It cannot be negotiable, and everyone that joins this club should adapt to it. Winning some games here and there is not what Liverpool should be about. All teams win games. Liverpool will always be a club that means a great deal to me and my family. I want to see it succeed for as long after I've moved on. As I've always said, qualifying for next season Champions League is the bare minimum, and I will do everything I can to make that happen. Mo Salah's statement as he leaves Liverpool, a couple of things that I obviously are very clear from the statement. Heavy metal football, that is Klopp. Cannot be negotiable. This is undermining Arne Slot's surety. Whether you want Arne Slot to say or not at Liverpool, don't think Salah needed to do that, did he?
0: No. We have a saying in North Inner City, Dublin, and it's here, Mo, leave it out. There's absolutely no need for it. No need for him to be going down this route. If he wants to vent to his agent, if he wants to go home and vent to his family, or even, you know, in the dressing room to a couple of players that he feels close to, why is he doing this out in public? Why is he giving these interviews to people? And if you're Virgil van Dijk, somebody's got to get a hold of him and say, Mo, what are you doing here? You've been an unbelievable player. You've won everything for Liverpool. You're an absolute legend at the club. But that Leeds interview he did earlier on in the season, and now this interview, and you're spot on, JD, crumbling to yet another defeat. Using that word crumbling is horrible.
1: What about the likes that, I know Andy Robertson's leaving, he liked it, but Kirk has liked it, Szoboszlai liked it, Gravenberch liked it, Curtis Jones clapped with his emoji, Ekotike did a handshake emoji.
0: I think it's an easy one. If I'm Andy Robinson, for instance, and Slot brings me into the office on Monday morning, so what are you doing on social media clapping this? I was just talking about the standards and, you know, not losing games, and Liverpool have to be better than this. You don't have to buy into the you know, I think we all know he's talking about Slot and losing games, but you can tiptoe your way around it. There's a little bit of wiggle room there. But what are they playing at? They're like a bunch of kids on social media, you know, having a poke at the manager. The stuff with Mo Salah, if I was Arnie Slot, I'd leave him on the bench on the last day. I think he's poked them enough times, and they've got Brentford at home in Anfield. Mo would love to come off the bench and get the send-off that he possibly should with the Liverpool fans. But if I'm Arnie Slot, as they're all singing his name in the 80th minute to bring him on, I'd look and I'd give him...
1: That would be controversial. That would be a big moment, wouldn't it? A big football moment.
0: Look, he's poked him a couple of times, hasn't he? And I feel Arnie Slot is going to lose his job at the end of the season anyway.
1: You think so?
0: Yeah, so if he puts Salah on, it's only extending an olive branch. And by the way, like, I know Salah's unbelievable player for Liverpool and done everything. He's on £400,000 a week and he signed a 2-year deal in April 2025. And he was adamant that he should get a 2-year deal. Here we are 13 months down the road and we've all decided, Liverpool and him, the best thing to happen is for you to leave now.
1: But there is a section of the Liverpool support that does not like Slot and doesn't want him. Are you inflaming the situation if you're Slot and you don't bring him on? In terms of, because you might feel that he could keep his job.
0: If he's been given assurances by the Liverpool board and, you know, maybe you've got to play it the right way for yourself, but if he hasn't been given assurances and he feels, won't I? I drop the hammer. Why not? Like I say, I feel like he's going to lose his job anyway. Why not have a swing as you're walking out the door? I mean, Mo Salah's threw a couple of punches in this, hasn't he?
1: Yeah, but you be the bigger man, and it's Salah, and he's a club legend, and you give him a few minutes. I know what you're saying. I mean, I'm not disagreeing with you. But
0: maybe I'm petty, JD, but honestly, I would be thinking, if you want to release statements like that and you want to do that Leeds interview, it's going to come back and bite you on the arse at some point. And let's not forget, Slot is the boss. I know it's very easy to get mixed up these days of where the hierarchy is. Slot is the boss, and if he doesn't want to bring him on, he doesn't have to. And you know what? To avoid all this, why don't even put him in the squad?
1: Yeah, fascinating stuff. Brentford 2, Crystal Palace 2 now. Brentford have equalised. Seamus Coleman's on, 88th minute. Glad to see that. At Everton 2-1, they trail Sunderland. Enzo Lefay actually did a celebration with a spider mask, I think it was today. Spider-Man mask. He pulled out a Spider-Man mask to celebrate, so I don't know where he had that hidden. But have you ever had a weird or wonderful celebration? Did you ever do it, Matt?
0: No. I'm usually 2 hour of breath to celebrate or, you know, have anything up my sleeve that I thought I'll do this or that. I generally did the old Alan Shearer, hand in the air and run back to the halfway line and kick off from there. There was one where I had my daughter's date to birth on my arm and I went to kiss that and I kissed the wrong arm and everybody started laughing. So after that, I never won for over celebrating.
1: I just never forget. It was a poignant, beautiful moment that in the World Cup final, Andres Iniesta scored the winning goal for Spain against the Netherlands, Spain's only World Cup to date. And they won 1-0 in extra time in Johannesburg. And he ripped off his shirt and then he Danny Yarke, who died. Mm. What are the chances of it happening? Mm. And then he scores.
0: Yeah. And it's mad because
1: it was a beautiful moment.
0: I've seen players in dressing rooms where you walk in and one of the players has the kit man to one side and they've a vest out and they're writing something on it and you think, what's going on over there? But I never really got too involved in it. You know, I never done all that stuff. Was it Kaká did it back in the day, Jesus Loves Me? Or
1: would I remember Mario Balotelli, Why Always Me?
0: Why Always Me, Mario. And then he's letting off fireworks in his bathroom a couple of hours later. That's why it's always you, Mario. I never got into it. And like that, I was that type of player that if I did have some sort of message on me vest or whatever, I'd go on a stint of not scoring. So I was quite superstitious with stuff like that.
1: Yeah, Armagh 11 points, Monaghan 8 points coming up to half-time the Ulster football final in Clonus. Premier League scores as they approach full time. Brentford 2, Crystal Palace 2, Everton 1, Sunderland 3 now. They've got a third Sunderland, and it's Wilson Isidore at Hill Dickinson Stadium. They're going to win that one. Leeds 0, Brighton 0, and Wolves 1, Fulham 1, the latest score. What about Arsenal tomorrow against Burnley, your former club? You'd have to be confident. Is the Palace game is more the worry, is it?
0: Yeah, well, I think every game is just as important as each other. You can see why Burnley would have their eye off the ball already being relegated. You can see why Palace would have their mind on bigger things in terms of the European final. But it's the best chance Arsenal have had in, you know, the last 20-odd years to win the Premier League. If they can't go and beat an already relegated Burnley and Crystal Palace to have their eyes on other things, then, you know, I would say they don't deserve to win it. they just need to win the game. People are telling me that they should go out and, you know, absolutely batter Burnley and put them to the sword 6 or 7 nil. I'd be happy with a 1-0. It's just about winning at this stage of the season. But I'm confident, JD. I have to be honest. The Fulham result a couple of weeks ago, when they played really well in between the Atletico Madrid games, I think Arsenal have been absolutely brilliant. And there's still people when I'm walking down the street saying, if he doesn't win the Champions League and the league, he's got to go. My God, the indicators of what Arsenal are doing and leaning towards and getting closer every single year. You know, I don't have success weighed in trophies. It can't all just be about trophies. And for me, 90% of the season, Arsenal have been absolutely outstanding. The best defence in the league, brilliant attacking. I think there's more to come from Victor Gyökeres next season and one or two additions in the off-season. Hopefully Arsenal can go again, but I do think, and I'm fairly confident, that they will get it done. But
1: yes,
0: I don't hold the same stuff for the Champions League final.
1: Kind of a forgettable FA Cup final, wasn't it? Antoine Semenyo, nice story for him, but a 1-0 win for Manchester City.
0: Yeah, it was fairly forgettable. I thought Chelsea were really, really poor. It was a boring L final. Thank God Arsenal weren't playing in it, or they'd been getting pelters all night. It was really poor. Semenyo's finish was lovely, really good finish. And Semenyo is right in the mixer for me for player of the season. Doing what he did at Bournemouth, leaving in January, hitting the ground running at Manchester City as a winger. It's a lot easier said than done. I think he's scored 10 goals in a Manchester City jersey since January, which is absolutely brilliant. So, well done, Anton Semenyo.
1: Keith Tracy, ex-Republic of Ireland international. Love the chat as always today. Thank you for coming in. We'll chat soon.
0: Cheers, JD.
1: And good luck to Arsenal. That's very charitable of me to say that to you.
0: Thank you. Means a lot.
1: This is Off the Ball Sunday on News Talk. Armagh 12 points. No, I corrected myself because they've just scored another one. Armagh 13 points now. Monaghan 11 in the Ulster football final in Clonus approaching half time. Westmeath are the Leinster football champions. They beat the Dubs in extra time. And Limerick have beaten Waterford and Munster Hurling to eliminate Tipperary from the All Ireland Championship. Off the Ball Sunday News Talk on air till 7 between now and 6. Going to bring you further updates from Clonus, review of the Ireland women's game against Scotland, a big win, and reaction from the Premier League. Don't go away.
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27: Good evening, I'm Cino Dwyer. Sinn Féin isn't expected to perform well in the upcoming Galway West by-election. Its candidate, Mark Lowen, accounts for just 7% of first preference votes, according to the latest TG Cahir Irish Times poll, 10% behind frontrunner Sean Kine of Fine Gael. Our political correspondent, Sean Defoe, has been analysing Lowen's campaign.
28: Sinn Féin not really looking to feature here at all through Mark Lowen. They had a strange campaign. He's been sort of disowned by the party and the likes of Connemara because he doesn't have Irish. Then you had Mary Lou McDonald saying he has enough Irish to take part in debates, and then the candidate himself saying, actually, no, I don't. So he's had a bit of a weird campaign.
27: The National Famine Commemoration has heard our history has inspired a strong sense of solidarity with people suffering around the world. Taoiseach Micheál Martin and former President Michael D. Higgins were among those who attended the annual state ceremony in Portumna, County Galway today. Addressing the crowd, Culture Minister Patrick O'Donovan paid tribute to those who came to this country's assistance during the Great Famine.
29: We think of the Choctaw Nation in eastern Oklahoma. Next year is the 180th anniversary of the famine relief gift that they made to the people of Ireland. And even though they were strangers, thousands of kilometres away, an act of solidarity during the darkest days of the Irish famine, something in many cases could be said was not the case of the government here at the time, was the gift that they made to the Irish people.
27: A man has been taken to hospital after a gun was fired in Wexford town. The shots were fired shortly after 11:30 last night in the Coolcuts area. The man in his 50s was taken to Wexford General Hospital for treatment of non-life-threatening injuries. A suspected arson attack has caused extensive damage to Diamond Park in Dublin. Gardaí and emergency services were called to the scene shortly after 3:30 yesterday afternoon before crews from Dublin Fire Brigade brought the blaze under control. A taxi driver was knocked unconscious in what police say was a racist attack in Belfast. The man in his 30s was also spat on twice in the Talbot Street area at about 11:10 last night. And that's your news for now.
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27: Breezy this evening with moderate to fresh west to southwest winds developing. Lowest temperatures of 2 to 6 degrees. And now you're up to date on News Talk.
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1: And you're welcome back to Off the Ball Sunday here on News Talk. John Duggan with you through to 7. Hope you're having a great day, folks. The story of the weekend, Westmeath have beaten Dublin 228 to 26 points after extra time at Croke Park to win the Leinster Senior Football Championship title for only the second time in their history. It's half-time at the moment in Clonus. Armagh leading Monaghan in the Ulster final, 13 points to 11. And the former Monaghan footballer, Kieran Hughes, is watching with our GA correspondent, Tommy Rooney. Tommy, what have we witnessed?
31: John, how are you doing? You're welcome back here to Clonus. There's a fine half of football just behind us here. I'm sitting beside Kieran Hughes in the press box at the minute. And we're after watching Armagh go in at the break, 2 points ahead, 13 points to 11. But the football kind of toed and froed across that half, Kieran, and maybe Monaghan are blessed not to be further behind as Conor Turbitt raced through on goal and saw his goalbound effort at the inside of the post roll behind Rory Began across the goal bound and drift down wide. We'll come to that in a minute. What's been your assessment of the half so far?
2: A serious game of football, Tommy. The two teams are on top offensively now. They're getting the shots off, and their shot to score ratio is very, very high, and they'll be very happy with that. Like, and obviously with the new rules, it's not simple to defend nowadays, and you're obviously hoping to concede one pointers instead of a goal. So some lads are just letting them shoot. But Oisin Connolly, the star of the show, first half, 5 points from play. I said before the game, Monaghan are going to need their sharpshooters on it, and they are. McCarthy is two, Andrew Woods the two pointer. Began got his 2-pointer free, got it over high. So it's, you know, Armagh were 11-8 ahead, and it looked like they might go out a wee bit further, but Monaghan got it back to 11-all there. And they had the goal chance there, but you know, if that goal had went in, there would have been serious controversy, I think, at halftime. Gabriel was looking the clock on the scoreboard, and it wasn't working, and there was 20 seconds there, but Armagh had definitely kept the ball for longer than that there, and they created the goal chance out of it. So I think the wee bit of fortunate luck has come down to Monaghan there for that one. So 13-11 here half time, and you know something, I can't even call it. I think with the conditions here, it's a slippy ground, the hard slippy ground, anything could happen.
31: Nothing like a bit of hooter drama with Monaghan and Armagh in action. But it has been a fabulous game of football so far, and you're right, Oisin Connolly has been the star of the show. He's a unique sort of footballer, isn't he? Very hard to handle, incredibly quick, unbelievable low centre of gravity, and even the way he strikes the ball is a little different too.
2: Yeah, we're just chatting about that during the first half. Like, he's just got so much power in the lower limbs that he's gliding across the ground. It's my first time seeing him in flesh, and it's just unbelievable. He's able to get away from some of Monaghan's speedsters with complete ease. He's probably using his six steps rather than his four, but they're that quick, the ref can't even keep account of them. But what a show he's put on. I think he's maybe just missed one shot, but Armagh will definitely be looking at to Conor Turbitt now, and Cian McConville to try and get on the scoreboard to keep it ticking for them. But Andrew Murnan's been definitely causing a wee bit of bother too. But if they can keep them other boys relatively quiet, I have no issue with saying that Monaghan are going to be within a shout of this game second half.
31: Monaghan had a good start. You mentioned Woods getting the 2-pointer, Conor McCarthy the first score of the game. They're 3 points, no score up inside 2 minutes. Then Conaghy gets his first of five. But Armagh were the better team, I'd say, for the next 20, 25 minutes or so. It took them until the turn of the quarter to take the lead for the first time. As you mentioned, they're 11-7 clear. Monaghan went 15 minutes without a score. Before I ask you what they got right, what did Monaghan get wrong in that 15-minute spell when Armagh seemed to be on top and in control?
2: I don't think they got anything majorly wrong. It was just Blaine Hughes was able to absolutely pinpoint some of his kickouts to the sideline and get men, and then the wee bit are unforced, they're unlucky with a couple of breaks, and that can happen. It's just how you react. But Monaghan haven't been great at reacting to losing kickouts this year, like, but they're only conceding 1-pointers, thankfully. No goals and no 2-pointers. Well, maybe just 1 2-pointer conceded. Jarley Ogue went off after 10 or 12 minutes, like, and he didn't come on until maybe the 27th or 8th again. So that was you know, that was nice for Monaghan not to have to be dealing with his late runs. But what went right for Monaghan was that they were getting away from Rory's kickouts, and sometimes they were decent. You can see here they're pushing four up for Blaine's short kickouts, they're cutting them off short, and they picked up the breaks. But their shot to score ratio, that's what we're talking about. We knew they'd get shots. Could they get them over? And they are getting them over. I think they maybe missed maybe 3-4 max, which you can give or take with these rules. But conditions here aren't simple. It might from the screens at home might look like they're simple, but it's wet, it's slippy. We're in for a serious second half, I think.
31: We can't really see it in the press box because we're covered by the Gerry Arter stand, but when you look at the TV, you can see the moody clouds just hanging above us here in St. Tiernan's Park. The rain has dropped a bit. There's been showers at times. The wind is kind of funny. We're not sure it's a suit in either side either for 2-pointers.
2: It's not. I don't think the wind. The wind isn't favouring any team majorly. Anytime there's been a shot, it's more or less went dead. Like, there's nothing really hanging up. But it's funny, like, I think the sun's only shined maybe for a couple of minutes and the ground dried up nicely. But there's a serious skip. As soon as any of the players are hopping the ball, there's a serious skip. So I do think one of the teams is going to create some sort of a goal scoring opportunity in the second half due to a mistake with hopping or soloing the ball, like, and somebody get a high turnover. But again, it's tough to call. It's a great watch, so it is. It's a fantastic first half in Ulster final.
31: It really is. The Jubilee team are being presented beneath us here on the pitch at the minute. For a second, I went looking to see who actually won the Ulster final 25 years ago, and then I spotted Muggsy. You can't miss him. Was Muggsy's playing in 2001? He must have been. I thought he was too young at that stage. But yeah, there's obviously a fine cohort of Tyrone footballers there being presented to the crowd, many of whom went on to win All-Ireland titles in 03, 05, 08. But ahead of us here, Kieran, in the second half, you mentioned goal chances. There was plenty in the first half. There's plenty of quality on the bench too, from both sides. And we saw Shane O'Neill come on. I'm sure he'll be back on soon. Ross McQuillan's on the bench. And on the Monaghan side of things, outside of Jack McGarran, who we know what he can do, who might bring us something? I noticed young Max Maguire there, a clubmate of yours, has been drafted in after the 20s. Could he come in for his championship debut off the bench?
2: I'd love to see him. But again, I was, you know, speaking to him yesterday, it'll all depend on where the game is at. If Mona need a score, I think the only way Max will come on is if Armagh do get a wee bit ahead of them, and Mona have to get maybe a two-pointer to get back in the game. But you've Ryan McInnesby there who can come in and get the game settled. So it is actually going to be a battle of the benches. You know, it's not too often you say Mona have a strong bench, but today they do, and we'll know the crackdown in the next 45-50 minutes now, what happens, but we're in for a brilliant half, I think.
31: There's a cracker ahead of us here in Clonus, John. It's half-time. The teams will be out very shortly. It's Armagh 13 points. It's Monaghan level. We were level just once in that first half, in and around the 32nd minute. You might be coming back to us a little later this evening, because it's going to be hard to separate these two in the second half. Back to base.
1: Okay, Tommy Rooney and Kieran Hughes, thanks so much. Armagh 13, Monaghan 11, as they prepare for the start of the second half of their Ulster football final in Clonus. Remember, just joining us, folks, whatever planet you've been on, you might want to be on Westmeath's planet, because they're the Leinster football champions, only the second time ever. Westmeath 228, Dublin 26 points, and they were level at full time. Dublin were actually a point ahead, having come from behind. Westmeath got an equalising score, though, in the 70th minute. And that came from Shannon Baker, but then in stoppage time, that was, and then in extra time, we had Brian Cooney and John with a goal, John Heslin with 2 points, and then Jack Duncan with the insurance goal for Westmeath. 2004, those heroes have been emulated now by the 2026 crop Westmeath. Congratulations to them, Leinster Senior Football Champions for 2026. The All-Ireland Hurling Champions are out of the 2026 competition. Tipperary will not emerge from the round robin in Munster in the hurling, because Limerick have beaten Waterford today 229 to 220. Goals in the second half for the Shannon Siders, Peter Casey and Garrod Hegarty. Crucial. Waterford also eliminated from Munster and the All-Ireland Series. Full times in the Premier League. Matches are gone. Full time, as you know, if you were listening earlier to Keith, that Manchester United beat Nottingham Forest by 3-2. Goals for United from Shaw, Cunha and Mbeumo. Marasho and Gibbs-White for Forest. Bruno Fernandes moving on to 20 assists for Manchester United this season, equaling the record in the Premier League, and he's got another game to go. Brentford 2, Crystal Palace 2. What a job Keith Andrews has done this season. Dango Ouattara with 2 goals, including an equaliser in the 88th minute. Ismail Assar with an early penalty for Palace. Adam Wharton got their second goal, a 2-2 draw in London. Everton 1, Sunderland 3. We did see Seamus Coleman for the last couple of minutes. He was brought on at the Hill Dickinson Stadium, but Sunderland take the spoils. Merlin Rowe put Everton in front, but Brian Brobbey, Enzo Lefebvre and Wilson Isidore with second half goals for the Black Hats. They win 3-1. Dominic Calvert-Lewin again, 96-minute goal, beating Brighton. Leeds 1, Brighton 0, the full-time score from Elland Road. 1-1 between relegated Wolves and Fulham. Matthias Mané putting Wolves in front. Anthony Robinson equalising from the spot in a 1-1 draw at Molineux. West Ham have to get something from the game against Newcastle at 5:30. We'll update you on that before we go off air at 7. Scottish results in the bottom six. Dundee 3, Aberdeen 2, Livingston 1, Kilmarnock 4, and St Mirren 1, Dundee United 1. The Club Orange FAI Cup first round as well. Douglas Hall 1, Fanada United 0 result, and College Corinthians 2, Kilester Dunnecarney 1. PGA Championship in Aronimink, Pennsylvania. Final round is underway. Kersh Kashiyama, 63, in on 3 under par, 7 under round. So obviously conditions relatively benign today. Padraig Harrington, 1 under for 3 holes. He's tied 25th at the moment. Padraig, the past winner, 2008 winner of the PGA, going great guns, nearly 55 years of age. Shane Lowry has got 3 holes to go, 1 under for his round today, 3 over for the tournament, and a tie for 54th. But it's all about the big kahuna, Rory McIlroy. 5:07 tee off time from 3 under, and a tie for 7th at the moment. And he's 1 behind. We have 5 players on 4 under par, including John Rahm, Ludvig Åberg, Aaron Rye, Nick Taylor, and Matty Schmidt. Alex Smalley, of the United States is the leader. Never won a PGA Tour event. He's got a two-shot cushion on 6 under par. Sometimes the PGA Championship, you can get surprise winners. Will Alex Smalley be that winner? Will Rory McIlroy go low and potentially win his second major in a row and his seventh major of his career? What a day. What an historic day at the Aviva Stadium. Over 30,000 people there. Susanna Modden was reporting for us with Ian McCarry-Fallon. And Susanna did give me the attendance, which was 31,294 people went to the Aviva Stadium to see Ireland thump Scotland 54-5 in that historic encounter at the Aviva Stadium, the final round of the Women's Six Nations. Remember, Italy beat Wales 43-24 earlier. At the moment in the decider, it's France 7, England 0 in France, the world champions behind at the moment. But Susanna Modden and the former Irish international Ian McCarry-Fallon had reaction to this game. Have a listen to what they said.
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3: This is News Talk.
7: Just wrapped up full time on a historic day in the Aviva Stadium. Ireland hammered Scotland 54-5 to wrap up this Six Nations campaign. I'm delighted to be joined by Ian McCarry-Fallon. Ian, how impressed are you with Ireland today?
9: Yeah, I was really impressed. Like, I think they really came out strong from the blocks. The handling was something really impressive. I know it's kind of been hit and miss at times, and has been something that lots of social media and people have commented on. But I think the girls really put that to bed in the first half. Like, the variety of tries that we saw, the handling, all the backs were involved. We saw Eve Higgins multiple times. And, you know, it just really allowed Ireland to play that expansive game, get players like Robin O'Connor on the ball, and what an amazing try she scored.
7: Did you expect Ireland's pack to be as dominant as they were? Because that first half, I think 5 or 6 of the tries were scored by the pack, just short range, crashing over and over again until they eventually got over the line.
9: Yeah, I think we had talked about it beforehand, and I think with the injuries that Scotland have, you would have anticipated the Ireland pack being as dominant as they were. This group is a very core group of girls as well, and they would have played together. You know, this is the start of a new cycle. They'll all be quite familiar with each other. Yes, there's some new bodies in there, but their set piece and their open play stuff was something that the pack really take pride in, so I'm not surprised they were as dominant as they were. I think, you know, that's not to underestimate the amount of work that goes into it, and their scrum dominance, to get a turnover scrum is something that's really difficult. So to have that cohesion, particularly with new girls coming in like Sam Monaghan's first start, there was no disruption at all to that team cohesion. That was something that definitely they will take massive pride out of, and was a huge, you know, marker of the intent they wanted to bring to this game.
7: Yeah, 100%. They came out fully showing that intent from moment one. The backs as well, not to take away from them, and there was such class on show today. You mentioned Robin O'Connor already. She has been such a breath of fresh air this Six Nations. It's almost amazing we haven't seen her in a green jersey before this year.
9: Yeah, well, I know she's been in different setups. Like, she's been involved with the sevens because of the pace. So I think it's just the fact that she's been here, there and everywhere is why we haven't seen her. But I think she's so impressive across the park. It's not just the pace and acceleration that she has. She's massively powerful. We've seen some of the collisions she's been involved in, both in attack and defence. She's a great read of the game. She's put multiple kicks under pressure today from the Scottish attack. We saw a really nicely timed attack on Rona Lloyd. As soon as she had caught that ball, feet on the ground, Robin O'Connor was up there. So it's being clever like that. And for a girl with, you know, relatively young age to have a training IQ like that and rugby intelligence like that is hugely impressive and just really exciting for the future.
7: Do you think she's kind of nailed that spot on the left wing? Or do you think, I mean, there's a lot of competition there, but she's just been excellent this Six Nations?
9: Yeah, I mean, it's a tough one to call. I think definitely she's impressed, and no doubt that's why she's been chosen, you know, for the 3 games since she started in it against Italy. There's a huge amount of talent, and I know all those girls will be competing hugely day in, day out in the training camp. So I know she will want to dominate that position, and no doubt she has the talent and skill too. There'll be huge competition there, which is a good thing. Everyone will be pushing each other on, and to be in a position where we have depth in those positions is something that Irish rugby and Irish women's rugby probably hasn't been in a while. So overall, I think our Irish women's rugby is the only ones that are going to profit from that. But definitely Robin O'Connor has what it takes to solidify herself there.
7: Yeah, talk to me about that, Depp, because we know how important it is. But as a former player yourself, what's it like? What's the difference, I suppose, when there is somebody constantly pushing you and you know you're not safe in that jersey? Like, what atmosphere does that create in training and in match days?
9: It's just a constantly progressive atmosphere. Like, nobody can get comfortable. Like, and you never want anyone to get comfortable in this environment. Like, you need to keep pushing yourself. You have to keep getting those 1% because there's people, you know, wanting to take your position at any opportunity. And that's where you want the program and the environment to be. You know, as I said, Irish rugby are only the ones that can profit from the competition. And yes, it is a competitive environment, but people are helping each other out as well. You know, often physicians would sit down together and analyse the game together, and, you know, as a second row, you'd analyse lineouts together, or the front row might do scrum-specific stuff, getting their binds and all that together. So it is a competitive environment, as it should be, but you are working together to progress the team. You know, the individual successes are the team successes. So you challenge each other, you better each other, but it's all for, like, the overarching goal of the team progressing.
7: Yeah, and it seems like that environment in there, like, they all seem to be the best of mates in terms of that competition isn't spilling off the pitch in a way and creating, like, difficulties. Scott Beamond emptied the bench pretty much by 60 minutes. We saw mass changes, I think, on the 50-minute mark, and then the last two a couple minutes later. What does that show you about how much he's looking forward in terms of he's not just focused on this Six Nations, but he wants to see everybody. He wants to keep growing that depth, and he wants to only strengthen his squad for years to come.
9: Yeah, I think it shows his understanding of kind of the growth of the game and what's needed. Scott obviously has a huge amount of experience, and, you know, it's very easy to keep the girls on the pitch for maybe an extra 10 minutes, but those 10 minutes matter to the players that are only getting limited game time. And a match like this in front of a crowd like this, you know, it's getting experience at this level in this sort of an environment to then be able to transition that to, you know, a World Cup, a Six Nations to come. So for the newer girls to come in, to know that he has that trust in them and that confidence to bring them on at the 50-minute mark, is massive for their confidence. It's massive for the whole kind of cohesion and unity of management and players. And will just mean that we have such a depth of girls who have experience at this level, have a significant amount of game time at this level, and won't be phased going to tournaments in the future.
7: Yeah, that's such a great point that I hadn't even thought of. But, like, depth is something we've seen across this tournament. Like, we've seen a number of new caps. It's been something really highlighted by Scott as well. Do you think that's one of the biggest wins from this championship as a whole? Obviously, we have a third place, which is great. First time three wins since 2020. But that depth is something that he has constantly put forward as being a massive win for this Irish team.
9: I think so. And I think to be able to still produce performances like today with those new players showcases that this group is capable of having girls transition in, having been able to support newer girls. Because, you know, if you look at the comparison of the Scottish team, they've lost a couple of key girls and their performances aren't where they'd like them to be, and they haven't had a win since round one, and that's their only win. So, as I said, to be able to still produce performances like Ireland have today, a 54-5 scoreline with, I think, three or four debutants to this competition this year, you know, that's something we would have only dreamed of a couple of years ago. So for us to be starting that now, kind of 1 year into the next 4 year cycle, it just shows, you know, the sky really is the limit. This group are growing under Scott obviously has a vision. This group seems to be, you know, working cohesively with him, working cohesively together, more importantly. And with such young girls, we're highly likely to see a lot of these girls in 4 years' time with 4 years of experience and great match time.
7: Yeah, it's very exciting as we build into kind of next year's Six Nations, but then also the World Cup beyond that. Where did it go wrong for Scotland then today? You mentioned the injuries, but what else went wrong specifically on the pitch today, do you think?
9: I think they knew that the Irish pack was going to be as dominant as as it was, just with the injuries that Scotland had. I think they knew they needed to minimise time and breakdown. They probably needed to play a territory game. And we could see from the get-go that Ireland kind of played on that knowledge. Ireland were pressuring Helen Nelson's kicks. I think her first two kicks were blocked down. So I don't think it was really that Scotland made an error in their game plan. I think they were kind of forced to have one game plan, a territory game plan, a back game plan, a using your kind of speed and quick game that Ireland just could shut down by putting pressure on them. And there was numerous times that Scotland just looked a bit out of options. They didn't want to play the upfront rugby. Ireland were dominating them physically. Then when kicks weren't going to plan, we were getting kind of shorter kicks, contestable kicks, that Ireland were just all over. When you have to defend as much as Scotland did today, it's hugely tiring as well. So credit to them, they came out in the second half and really started well in that second half. They minimised and dampened Ireland's momentum.

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1: Kind of contributing to it. I think at that stage of the game, it did kind of lull on both sides. There's a lot of unforced errors from both teams. So I think the lack of play on of the game and the kind of the stop-start nature of it also just dampened Ireland's momentum. I suppose aside from the substitutions, I do think across the whole Six Nations, we haven't really seen a full 80 minutes performance from the Irish team, particularly when they go significantly ahead. I know in Italy it was spoken about, not in Italy, sorry, the game versus Italy in Dexcom, it was spoken about that the huge momentum of the first half didn't really continue into the second half. And I do kind of think we saw the same here today. It's very difficult at the same time, you know, as a player, like you can only really play your opposition, and if you're dominating the scoreline by that much, sometimes you overplay things, you hold on to the ball when you would have otherwise given it. So there's a lot of different factors come into it, but I do think, you know, when it comes down to points scored and league tables and points difference, Ireland will want to score as much points as they can just to narrow that margin between them and the top two teams.
2: Yeah, you like to think maybe had there been more on the line kind of in that second half, like they needed 80 points or something, we might have seen more of a push, but it definitely faded a little bit. But the crowd didn't really mind. They were raucous anyway. Yeah. 31,294, an official new record for an Irish women's game attendance. First game, first standalone game in the Aviva. Can you even sum up your feelings today, Eimear?
1: I genuinely had goosebumps for like the whole game. Like the spectacle that was put on today, the huge volume of support, the noise, the energy. It was just so special. I think kind of having been retired from the scene, I can only imagine what this is going to do for younger girls. Like Aoife Wafer put up during the week that she was sitting in this stand one day wanting to play here, and now girls are sitting there today knowing that they one day can play here. And just even for, you know, previously retired players, to me, players that wore the first Irish jersey and players that have worn the jersey ever since then, you know, it was always a dream, I think, of everyone to play here. But as Eve Higgins said during the week, they didn't want to play here when it was kind of a half stadium or when there was going to be lots of empty seats. So to come here today, you know, a year on from a momentous World Cup with numerous records broken, to come here to get the turnout that they did, to get the support, it's just been like such a historic day. And yeah, just so special to be part of it.
2: And it adds on to a historic Six Nations Championship in general, records breaking across the park in France, in England, in Scotland, now in Ireland. How good does it feel that women's rugby in a way is finally getting its flowers, that people are paying attention? We have 77,000 turning up in Twickenham, 30,000 here today, that people want to watch women's rugby and they're excited by it.
1: It's great because, like, we put in so much work, and I think from all levels, you know, from grassroots all the way up to international, like there's volunteers, it's your whole weekend, it's your whole week, it's your preview, your recovery, your sleep, your diet, your nutrition. So, you know, I think women's rugby deserves this platform. I think people, there's been support all along the journey, but to have one focal, you know, showcase where we got everybody together, we showed that the support is there, also helps you to put forward arguments for, you know, more broadcasting, more investment, more sponsorship. So I think the fact that we're really profiting off the momentum that's been made is hugely special, and I really hope, and I don't think it can dip from here. I think today has just been one of those days where this is the new benchmark.
2: Lastly then, because I know you've got a ceremony to run to, as part of that, honouring all the Irish players who came before this team in a green jersey, just quickly, what do you think is next for this team and women's rugby in Ireland?
1: What a question.
2: Not to dump it all.
1: Look, I think this team will want to do this again, and will want to make kind of crowds like this a regular occurrence. I think they'll want to, you know, performances like this to be their benchmark again. Like, we talk about how impressed we were by things like handling and the variety of scores. Like, Ireland will want that to be their benchmark for their performances. I know they're definitely tired.

0: Targeting like a 1-2 Six Nations finish. I think France will be the nearest target for now. Bit of disappointment, I think, over the performance in this campaign. So yeah, narrowing that margin to France and England, filling stadiums like this, continuing this to be the benchmark, and just pushing on to leave the jersey and Ireland's women's rugby in a better place is definitely the goal of this team.
1: Amazing. Exciting things to look forward to. A historic day to finish off an amazing Six Nations. Another amazing Women's Six Nations this year. 54-5 is the final score. Emer, thank you very much.
0: Thank you.
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4: That was the former Ireland international Emer Carrie-Fallon speaking to our reporter Susanna Mullen on Ireland's 54-5 win over Scotland in the Women's Six Nations at the Aviva Stadium this afternoon in front of over 30,000 fans. At the moment, the world champions England leading France 21-7 in France in that title decider. And make sure you catch up on all the latest rugby news by listening to Rugby Daily and Off the Ball with Bank of Ireland, a proud sponsor of Irish rugby. Never stop competing. This is Off the Ball Sunday on News Talk. John Duggan with you through to 7. Tiernan Kelly, he's the man. He has found the net for Armagh. 117 for the Orchard County, 14 points for Monaghan. 48 minutes into the Ulster Senior Final, and we got Tommy Rooney and Kieran Hughes watching that, and lots more twists could come, because we saw in the Leinster Final, Dublin were well ahead against Westmeath, 5 points in front, then they pegged it back, they went a point in front, Westmeath equalised at the end of normal time, 22 points apiece, and then Westmeath in extra time surged clear to win only their second ever Leinster Senior Football crown. Fantastic evening ahead in the Lake County. The final score from Croke Park after extra time, 228 for Westmeath, 26 points for Dublin. We got Roland Wallace and Dean Rock's reaction to come now after that incredible match at Croke Park. We also have the news to bring you if you're just joining us. The Tipperary are out of the All-Ireland Senior Hurling Championship. Last year's Liam McCarthy Cup winners eliminated because Limerick beat Waterford today, 229 to 220 at the Gaelic Grounds. Limerick, Cork and Clare will emerge from Munster Hurling this year. Got to take a break. Off to Clonus for further details on that Ulster final after this.
2: 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Taking Stock with Susan Hayes-Cullerton.
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13: 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Off the Ball. 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
4: This is Off the Ball Sunday. John Duggan with you through until 7 here on News Talk. Just some breaking news, very sad news as well. The Scottish rugby legend Scott Hastings has died at the age of 61. He had been suffering from cancer, and he made, 65 caps for Scotland over 11 years, two tours with the Lions, 13 games for the Barbarians, and obviously with his brother Gavin as well. Such a key part of the Scottish team and the great team. And 1990, remember, they won the Grand Slam. Beat England in that final game, and very sad news for Scott Hastings that he's passed. And on the Scottish rugby website, Ian McGeachan, his former coach, has paid tribute. And I just quote here, "My association with Scott and his brother Gavin was always special for me because we came into the Scotland setup, myself as coach, Scott and Gavin as players at the same time. We came in together, we grew together. I remember Scott and the Lions tours taking an absolute lead. He was so single-minded and determined about winning. Very much your right-hand man. Given what he did on the field. I still remember the Grand Slam, a game against England in 1990. There was his Lions teammate from the previous year, Jerry Guscott, in the England team, and Scott gave nothing away from him whatsoever. Whatever jersey Scott wore, he just made it better." So very sad news about Scott Hastings passing away at the age of 61. May he rest in peace. So we have the Ulster Senior Football Final, Armagh against Monaghan, into the second half, and Armagh have the lead. The ex-Monaghan player Kieran Hughes is watching in Clonus alongside our GA correspondent Tommy Rooney. Tommy.
14: John, how's it going? Welcome back to Clonus. 54 minutes on the clock, and it's Armagh, who appear to be in total control at the minute, but I'm going to hesitate when I say it, because at this stage of the All-Ireland, or the Ulster semi-final 2 weeks ago, Monaghan were 10 points down and they came back and threw it at the death. At the minute, they're 7 down. It's Armagh 119. It's Monaghan 15 points. Jack McCarron's in the ball and attack at the minute. I'm going to bring in Kieran Hughes here because McCarron is just swinging a two-pointer. If this goes over, we might have shades of the last day, but it just drifts wide. Monaghan need a minute like that, Kieran Hughes, because Tiernan Kelly got in for a brilliant goal a couple of minutes ago. And ever since, Armagh have threatened for another goal since.
15: Yeah, big time, Tommy. And the second half has played out pretty frustrating for both teams, just the conditions are playing. Playing or controlling the whole thing here. It's raining very, very heavily, and Armagh look like they're going to get a second goal in the next 10 minutes or so. But Monaghan need a minute of pure magic or something here from a 2 point or something to get the crowd going. Hey, the crowd's it's lull here, like, and they just need something to get them going, and hopefully it can happen in the next couple of minutes.
14: John, Monaghan on the attack. Just bear with us for about 15 seconds as McCarron tries to sell a dummy. He's going back outside the arc. I'm going to hand back to you, John, because there's 55 minutes on the clock. And as Kieran Hughes mentioned, Monaghan do need a little bit of magic. They're 7 points down. It's 119 to 15 as Stephen O'Hanlon goes for goal. And it just drifts over the bar. It's Monaghan 16 points. Armagh 119, a 6-point game. 55 minutes and 30 seconds on the clock.
4: Okay, Tommy Rooney and Kieran Hughes, thanks so much from Clonus there at the moment. England 26, France 7 at halftime in the Women's Six Nations decider. In France, Newcastle 0, West Ham 0, early doors in the Premier League. And West Ham, so vital for them to get something out of that game, isn't it, in the relegation battle earlier on. Manchester United 3, Forest 2, the results. Brentford 2, Palace 2, Everton 1, Sunderland 3. Seamus Coleman came on with a couple of minutes to go in his last home game for Everton. Leeds 1, Brighton 0, and Wolves 1, Fulham 1. Well, Westmeath, what celebrations are going to be had, not only today, but for a while, I would think, in the Lake County. Just a fantastic victory today in the Leinster Senior Football Final. After extra time, they beat Dublin 228 to 26 points. Second Leinster title in their history after the win in 2004. Mark McHugh's done it, like Paddy O'Shea. He's guided Westmeath to the promised land, but the players obviously played a huge role as well. Brian Cooney and Jack Duncan with the goals in the additional period. So Ronan Wallace, he lifted the Delaney Cup, and afterwards he spoke to our reporter, Jonathan Higgins. Have a listen.
16: Ronan, well, I think that smile says it all. Westmeath, Leinster champions. How good does that sound?
17: It's just what dreams are made of. It's euphoric. Like, just seeing what it meant to the players, seeing what it meant to the fans. Like, they really travelled up in numbers there today, and it's a credit to them. And look, it's a credit to that bunch of lads in there, the hard work they've put in since we got together, and it's just unbelievable.
16: The noise, 35,500, a huge chunk for Westmeath here in Croke Park. But the couple of points at the start of the game were blistering. We thought that was loud, but it seemed to go into complete overdrive there, extra time, and then the end was madness. What was it like to be in that cauldron?
17: Oh, it was unbelievable. Like, I suppose you can nearly sometimes lose the noise in Croke Park with not having it full, but that David made up for it. It felt like there was 80,000 people there today. They really got behind us. There was, ever since the Kildare game, there was buses going from every club. I'd say two or three buses from every club full, and they put on five or six trains, seven trains. Like, everyone was coming out of the county, and like, you're just seeing, like, just outnumber Dublin in Croke Park is something else. And we just fed off that. Times when we're a bit giving the ball away or turning over, but we got that little score, the crowd just gave energy. And to see, even when Hess came on, and just the noise of the place, and then to go into extra time, we just came out firing, and it's really paid off.
16: Is that a challenge? Because we have seen teams, obviously the overdrive and the hype can sometimes sink it, almost blocks on the head sort of mentality. You can absolutely drown in it. You seem to thrive on that. You seem to, you know, flourish under these situations.
17: Yeah, look, we do, and we don't make things easy for ourselves. But look, we knew we were in the position after the Kildare game, after extra time. We had it in the legs. We just got into the dressing room. We took a few minutes to relax. Got the messages in from Mark, and we just knew, look, we mightn't get back here ever again. And it's 20 minutes of your life. And as Mark said the last game, you can't die from exhaustion on the pitch. And we just had to empty it out there, and we really did.
16: Yeah, we certainly did. That first period of extra time was just jaw-dropping stuff. I think maybe, if I'm thinking back, I know the modern football has changed things around, but a blitz like that I probably haven't seen since maybe Kerry against Armagh, that sort of a style. You grab that game, every break, every ball, every score. How good was that to be in that real, real red-hot moment?
17: Oh, it was unbelievable. Like, you're just feeding off every moment. Like, once we got the kick out, we'd go on attack. If we got scores, kick out again. You're just winning those breaks. Like, kick outs are crucial in the modern game now. And we just put serious emphasis on making sure Dublin were going long and getting under the breaks. And it just fed into our attack. And I suppose once we got them couple of points up, Dublin had to come probably out chasing. And that just fed into us again with the legs. The boys coming in off the bench, they have serious legs as well. So we just knew it was in there. And look, going down when they got a couple of a two-pointer, and if we got back, we were just like, oh God, not again. But thankfully we kicked on again, and it's just unbelievable to finish it out.
16: There's so much to dissect in the game, and sure, Westmeath supporters will watch it over and over once the celebrations have died down a little bit. But there was moments in the game, I'm thinking back to, I think Shane in the first half got the two-pointer. Yeah. Obviously the impact off the bench, all the talk during the week from outside the camp was John Heslin return, but Sinan Baker come on, yeah, got the equaliser, I think got another two or three with that as well. Yeah. Then the roar with John, and he gets the two-pointer. The last moment, there's so much there,
17: yeah,
16: isn't there?
17: Oh, there is. Like, it's unbelievable. Like, the boys just make a serious impact coming in, and Sinan to kick that score to draw the game near the end was just, it's a credit to him. Like, a young man could have easily shied away, but he backed himself, and we backed each other to take those shots. And the big man coming in was just,
16: talk to me on about John. You're the captain. Yeah. You see this guy coming back. Everyone's talking about, oh, is he going to take someone's spot or whatever? Class is permanent, I guess.
17: Class is permanent, and he's been killing it for the club over the last number of weeks. And obviously we lost Luke, and we wish him a speedy recovery too. And we just knew we needed that experience, we needed that quality. And look, lads are going to be, I don't think anyone was disappointed to have him back in. Everyone was buzzing. You've seen him up in Cavan last week when we were training, just to see the quality in there. And I soldiered with him for 10 years. To see him out back in a maroon jersey is just a credit to him and the quality he has and the person he is. And I'm just delighted for him to get back out there. And he'll push us on over the next few weeks as well, because he's a serial winner and it's going to be class.
16: Talk to me about the moment. The time is up. Everyone's trying to say keep ball. A shot comes in, it comes off the post. And James gets it, the net goes, and it's not quite Celtic Park with everyone going on the pitch, but it's not far off.
17: No, it's not far off. It's like, Jaden, we were just trying to see out the game, and Adam Traynor made an unbelievable run. Shot was on, he took it, and look, it hit the post, and Jack was there in the right position at the right time and buried it and just sent the place into eruption. And it's just the perfect way to end the game, really.
16: It was, because like you'd have taken any sort of anticlimax, but that was an explosion at the end.
17: Explosion of noise. It's just, it hasn't probably quite sunk in yet what it means. It probably will in a few minutes or over the next few hours. It just means so much to this group. Like, we've had our bad days over the last number of years, and just to see the hard work paying off, the belief we've had over the last 6, 7, 8 weeks, the building on the Longford game to the Meath game to Kildare game, and then to see it just pay off today is just, it's truly credit to the boys and as a team.
16: You're the only Westmeath male captain to walk up and get the Leinster title in Croke Park. Step by step, were you soaking it in?
17: Yeah, look, it was class. I got a message off David O'Shaughnessy, the 2004 captain, on Friday, and he was like, I'm sick of being hearing about 2004 and the only Westmeath captain going up them steps. You go and make sure you do it. And it's just an unbelievable, I'm so proud to captain that bunch. Mark gave me the privilege this year and after last year, and I'm just delighted to get up them steps and lift that Delaney Cup.
16: It could be the start of a journey, but you'll enjoy the celebrations.
17: We'll enjoy the celebrations, but look, we'll let the management sort out the game plan for 2 weeks. No, we'll definitely enjoy a couple of days by yourselves. You don't, like, you have to. At the end of the day, if you don't celebrate a good win like that, you're a robot. So we'll enjoy the few days, we'll get back and get ready for Cavan in 2 weeks.
16: One last time, Ronan Wallace, Westmeath, Leinster Champions 2026. Enjoy the celebration.
17: Thanks very much. Cheers.
4: Yeah, great interview. Jonathan Higgins there and Ronan Wallace, the Westmeath captain, after their Leinster title win today. Some smoke coming out, blue smoke from Clonus, because it's now Monaghan 22 points, Armagh 120. Armagh were 6 clear. They are only 1 point ahead. We're going to be with Tommy Rooney and Kieran Hughes very shortly as they approach full time, 61 and a half minutes on the watch. Let's hear now from Mark McHugh, the victorious Westmeath football manager, in conversation with Jonathan. Have a listen.
16: Mark, Leinster champions, can you believe it? You've done it.
18: Can I believe it? Yes, because I know what's in that room, Jonathan. Did I think it was going to happen maybe as soon, you know, this year with our first year? Probably not. And, you know, I don't think anybody can take it away from us. We went the hard route here. You know, we beat Longford, Meath, Kildare, and now Dublin. Like, you know, there's not many more Leinsters as hard won as that. And, I'm not saying I'm speechless, like, but to see the faces on the players, to see the faces on, you know, the rest of the management team that's from, obviously, Westmeath, and to see the supporters after the game, you know, that'll live long in my memory. And the chills, it's given us today is just unbelievable. And very, very proud to be part of that squad. And I know I speak to you about pride all the time, but when them lads put a shift in like they're after doing and leaving everything on Croke Park's field, you know, I can't say any more for them lads. You know what they've done for their county. They you know, they're legends. They've legendary status now. You know, 2 times ever. You know, this is the 2nd time ever happening. And what they've done, they probably don't even know what they're inspiring the next generation of young boys, young girls, able to play football. And that's what we want, and we need to build in this now. You know, as a county and as a team. So, just class, Jonathan. Really, really class.
16: I couldn't help but think back to what you told me after the Kildare game. Nobody's died from exhaustion on a football pitch. There's always a bit more. Your side found a bit more, particularly in extra time where it could have been easy to drop the heads. You blitzed Dublin apart, 1-4 without reply.
18: Yeah, I live by that. I said that this morning. Like, nobody's going to die off tiredness on this field. You may cramp, and if you've done a job for us, we'll pull you off, but you're not going to die. I felt our squad won us the game today, you know. I do feel our squad, it wasn't our team, it was our 22, 23 players that had come off, you know, that came on, came back off, and just couldn't give any more. We, at the very end there, we had to send boys inside to stay inside because they couldn't cramp. And listen, Dublin lads were too, but, you know, their squad has been stretched the last few weeks over injury. And, you know, I read somewhere during the week, you know, in the last 20 years, you know, they've had 31 finals, they've lost 29, or they've won 29 of them, drawn two that they eventually went on to one. So to beat them, you need to be on top of your game. And we said to beat them, we need to show something different. And we showed something different the other day.
16: What was the something different?
18: Belief maybe that we could beat them. We went on, you know. I think even when Dublin scored that last point coming down the stretch to go a point up, we still believed, you know, we're going to another score on us. And I think we actually could have finished the game with another point. I think, as I said, a lot of teams maybe would fear Dublin and Croke Park and fear everything that surrounds us. And that's the one thing I was worried about, I suppose, today was not so much getting beat, was not to not perform. You know, they put everything in and the occasion would get to them and they'd be flat. If we performed and Dublin beat us, I would shake their hand and say, well done, guys, well done. We'll be back next year, or we'll try to be back next year. But I thought just the belief to go at them in that period where we kicked on four points. And our energy in our legs was great. And, you know, I do feel like there was another one or two goals probably out there today for us. But no, unbelievable. It's going to be a mad few days in Westmeath.
16: You talk about the impact off the bench. I think you know where I'm going with this. Everyone's talking about it. But to bring back Heslin, to come back, a lot of talk during the week about whether it's right or wrong. I suppose ultimately it's proven right. He came back at a big moment. How has that whole conversation developed?
18: Yeah, I think it's the right call now today. And it was obviously going to be a defining moment. But we know what he had given to Westmeath, Jay. I've been involved in squads and different things that you hear managers saying that the door's always open for people that's playing good club football, and ultimately I don't ever think it happens, you know. Ian Martin came in a few weeks ago, playing off an unbelievable few games for the Downs, and came in and played against Kildare and played again today. So, you know, we had already that precedent set, so if you're playing good club football, you were going to come in. John had kicked 3-11, one game, 2-9, another game. You know, I don't know if there's a manager out there that wouldn't take him in, especially after losing the injuries that we lost to Luke especially. And, you know, when you lose lads like that, you lose a bit of experience in the dressing room. So I kind of thought, right, what do I need here that's ready made, that is experience and can be thrown into a big game? So when I rang him, the one thing I loved about his mannerism was that he was so willing to play for Westmeath. You know, he could have said, no, I'm in the media, I have a contract signed or something like that, but no, he wanted to play for Westmeath. Yes, it might be easier because of the Leinster final, but he really, really wanted to play for Westmeath. And what again, he wasn't coming in just for today either, Jonathan. We have two massive games coming down the trot, and I hope I'm here next year, and he's going to hopefully be playing next year. And he'll have to play next year. There'll be no getting around it, and that's part of it. That's looking to the future. And you know, we could lose more injuries now, and you just don't know. We always have to be, you know, seeing as these opportunities out. If Westmeath are not like the Kerrys, even the Donegals, that they have such resources and players. You know, Westmeath have to rely on every single resource we get. And you know, I communicated with the players before I made the decision, and I says, what do you think if he was a training this week? And the lads were buzzing straight away, and they says, listen, we'd rather be looking for John at John Heslin instead of for him. And I think he proved his worth out there today by catching them few balls around the midfield and kicking that unbelievable two-pointer.
16: Let's focus on a really positive at the end. The ball comes back off the post, Jack is back on, bang, euphoria.
18: Yeah, I think it was euphoria before that. I kind of figured we were going to win. And Jack Duncan, to be fair, he could have sulked. He was taken off at half time. You know, he was thrown in there at the deep end today, and the same similar with Sennan. Sennan was pulled this morning, or this week, and he could have sulked, but they didn't. Sennan came on as man of the match, nearly since he was on the field. Jack came off like a man, and I said, Jack, you have to go and wing half back for the second half. No bother, Mark. What do you need me to do? He actually ended up playing cornerback, gets up for the goal, and he made the run along with Tag, and he kicked the point in the first half. Awesome young lads that have no fear. They have no fear, and they go at it. Shane Corcoran, Brandon Kelly. You know, Kevin Sullivan out there today was immense. Ray Kinnellan was immense. Matty Whittaker. You know, I could go on and on and on, like the fullback line. They're legends. What they've done for the Westmeath is proper legendary status, and I hope they enjoy it for the next few days.
16: I could talk to you all night long, but I think you've some celebrating to do. Congratulations,
18: thanks,
16: Mark.
18: Jonathan. Good man. Hey, take care.
4: Mark McHugh there, Freedom of Westmeath for the Donegal native, guiding them to the Leinster Senior Football Championship title today. Congratulations to Westmeath. In the melting pot here and off the ball Sunday on News Talk, Armagh against Monaghan. Kieran Hughes watching with Tommy Rooney and Clonus.
14: Oh, John, we told you to come back to us. There's 67 minutes and 55 seconds on the clock, and it's a draw game here in the 2026 Ulster Senior Football Championship final. It's Monaghan, 24 points. It's Armagh, 121. Kieran Hughes, we were looking for a bit of magic, and Jack McCarron and Stephen O'Hanlon delivered it in spades.
15: Unbelievable stuff, Tommy. As soon as we were off the call there, Jack O'Neill the two-pointer, then we got a one-pointer, and then Stevie nailed the two, and it got it back to a point game, and we're sitting at a draw game here now, and Armagh are keeping the ball here to try and run down the clock to just try and get one final shot off maybe before it goes potentially extra time again. But what an absolutely unbelievable 15 minutes.
14: It's been unbelievable. It's been a carbon copy nearly of the Derry game. We kind of felt it was unfolding in front of our eyes. Monaghan just needed something, and it was McCarron who just curled a beauty over the bar. O'Hanlon did the same, but Andrew Woods got his hand on lots of ball. We're just talking here as the Armagh players are going back and forth across the D. Ross McQuillan to Jarlie Oakburns to Oisin O'Neill. They're behind the 45, between the 45 and the 65. There's just over a minute to play. John Duggan, we're going to hand back to you. You might come back to us at the full-time whistle because Armagh are holding on to the ball here. Armagh are pressing. Monaghan are pressing up. Could they catch him? They're back at the halfway line here. Oisin Connerty's been cornered. He's got out. And Oisin Connerty, who's already kicked a number of points today and set up Armagh's last score, moves forwards. Armagh are holding this one till the very death. It's nearly open. And Monaghan are calling a breach for Armagh, but I don't think anyone's listening. It's coming into the arc. Greg McCabe has the ball. He steps it back outside to Rory Grugan. Jarlie Oakburns takes it. There's seconds left here. Armagh have not pulled the trigger yet. Rory Grugan spreads it to the far side of the field to Conor Turbitt. He's outside the arc. He's looking for a left footer, but Connor's on his right. Can he get inside? He drops it. And Monaghan have won the ball back. And I'm telling you, John, there's 20 seconds to go here. I'm not sure Monaghan are going to have time to get the ball out, but they have to hold on to it. Because if Armagh win it back, Monaghan are trying to come out of their own defence. And they've got it. They've got it out to the wing. They've got about 10 seconds left. Can anyone pull the trigger? Armagh have it back. Armagh on the 45. Somebody has to go for a two here. Ross McQuillan pulls the trigger. It looks like he dropped it short into Rory Began's hands. The hooter is about to go. We've got extra time in the Ulster final, just like the Leinster final. And if you want to stay with us, Kieran Hughes' hands are on his head. Oh, John, you can stay with us, can you? It's full time.
4: No,
14: can you stick with us for a minute, or do you want it back?
4: 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We got to take the news level. Yeah, extra time, Armagh and Monaghan to come. And by the way, Newcastle 2, West Ham United 0 in the Premier League. Bad news for Newcastle as they try to stay up. 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
8: Good evening, I'm Cliona O'Dwyer. A young Irishman is one of two people killed in a road crash in Thailand. He's understood to have been a film student in Dublin. The nationality of a woman who also died in the crash has not yet been established. The Department of Foreign Affairs says it's aware of the case and is providing consular assistance to the family. Minister Jack Chambers says he'll be prioritising protecting the public purse during budget negotiations with other ministers. Amid pressure from ministers in both Fine Gael and Fianna Fáil for extra spending, the upcoming budget is expected to have a cost of living package. Public Expenditure Minister Jack Chambers says demands will be tempered by the need to play it economically safe.
27: What I see from a lot of the opposition is parties who would slow things even more. Some of them opposing the Critical Infrastructure Bill, some of them who seek to bureaucratise and complicate much of the systems that we have today. And I think the centrist, pragmatic approach that Fianna Fáil is taking in government is taking the lead on this, actually, in infrastructure and housing and many other areas.
8: Sinn Féin isn't expected to perform well in the upcoming Galway West by-election. Its candidate, Mark Lowen, accounts for just 7% of first preference votes, according to the latest TG Cahir Irish Times poll, 10% behind frontrunner Sean Kine of Fine Gael. Our political correspondent, Sean Defoe, has been analysing Lowen's campaign.
28: Sinn Féin not really looking to feature here at all through Mark Lowen. They had a strange campaign. He's been sort of disowned by the party in the likes of Connemara because he doesn't have Irish. Then you had Mary Lou McDonald saying he has enough Irish to take part in debates, and then the candidate himself saying, actually, no, I don't. So he's had a bit of a weird campaign.
8: A senior health official in Africa says he's in panic mode because of an Ebola outbreak linked to scores of deaths. More than 330 suspected cases have been recorded in the Democratic Republic of Congo. The World Health Organization has declared it a public health emergency of international concern. A playground in Dublin city centre has been severely damaged in a suspected arson attack. Emergency services were called to the blaze yesterday afternoon. And that's your news for now.
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8: Breezy this evening with moderate to fresh west to southwest winds developing. Lowest temperatures of 2 to 6 degrees. And now you're up to date on News Talk.
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4: This is Off the Ball Sunday. John Duggan with you through to 7. Extra time in both provincial finals today. Westmeath, the Leinster champions. If you're just joining us, if you didn't know, Westmeath 228, Dublin 26 points after extra time at Croke Park. Only the second ever Delaney Cup going to the Lake County. And Armagh and Monaghan has gone to the additional period as well. Armagh 121, Monaghan 24 points after full time. Wow. I mean, Monaghan were well down. They were what? They were 5 points down heading into the last 13 minutes of the game. And Conor McCarthy with a late score drawing Monaghan level. Armagh, they're going to suffer more heartbreak, a couple of penalty shootouts and another extra time defeat as well in the last three Ulster finals. Are they cursed when it comes to the Anglo-Celt Cup of late? But Monaghan and Armagh and Clonus, we got Kieran Hughes and Tommy Rooney there. We'll be with them momentarily for updates throughout the final hour of the programme. Tipperary out of the All-Ireland Senior Hurling Championship. I just want to update you as well on what's happening in the Premier League. 2-0 to Newcastle over West Ham. Goals by Valtamada and Osula has got West Ham now in major trouble when it comes to the fact that they could be going down, because at the moment in the live table, if Newcastle win and if Spurs get a draw against Chelsea with a goal difference, that will keep Spurs up going into next season. So Tottenham might just get away with it after their season horribilis in North London, the opposite to what Arsenal have had. But Newcastle 2, West Ham 0 at the moment at St James's. So Tipperary out of the All-Ireland Senior Hurling Championship, as I said. Limerick 229, Waterford 220 at the Gaelic Grounds. Waterford are actually in front at half-time. But Limerick then with a couple of late turbo boost goals from Peter Casey and Garwood Hegarty winning the day. It'll be themselves, Clare and Cork to emerge, and we'll obviously learn who the Munster finalists will be after the final round of games next week. Cork and Clare pivotal in that regard. So John Kiely, the 4-in-a-row winning manager, spoke to our reporter Stephen Gleeson afterwards. What did John have to say? Let's have a listen.
5: Yeah, I think that goal is literally all about character. You know, we had them in a vulnerable position. We put enough pressure on. We got the break we needed, and when we got the chance, we took it. So, listen, they weren't pretty by any stretch of the imagination, but I think there was great desire in our group to try and get those couple of goals. And, you know, we're getting them. You know, every day now we're getting those goals, and that wasn't always the case in the past. I think our goal scoring rate is well up on previous years across our season, and we want to keep that going, and we'll be going back for more, please God.
7: You had one chance in the first half, John, there for a goal, didn't take it, but after that, when you got those in the second half, the game just seemed to open up and a freedom came into your play that wasn't there before that first goal you got.
5: Yeah, we were just a bit tentative in the second half. Listen, there was a huge amount riding on this game. This was a huge tariff game today. You know, you don't get this right today and your season is on the ropes. So, you know, there was a bit of tentativeness and a bit of nervousness there. But I think once we settled, and listen, with the leadership we had coming off the bench and the experience we had coming off the bench, it gave us great confidence then to push on and to get the result we did in the finish.
7: And is it important now that you have that secured before the last day out? You just wanted to be sure that you were true to the knockout stages, is that right?
5: Listen, to get out of Munster is an achievement. There's no doubt whatsoever in that. But for us, listen, next weekend is in reality a Munster semi-final for us, you know. So we've just got to go back, reset this week. You know, the review will be tough in some respects, because, you know, we did leave Waterford get, you know, a run on us at times in the game today, and we paid a heavy price for it. And but at the same time, I have to acknowledge the character shown by the lads, you know, the calmness and, you know, the willingness to grind it out, stay patient, stay calm, stay focused and get the job done in the finish. And I've a great regard for what they did out there now today.
7: Must be great if you have Keane Lynch and Aaron Gillan back in the team now.
5: Yeah, listen, it's about the collective. As I mentioned, the energy of the whole group is important. You know, everybody contributes. You know, we've lads that are out there doing their bit of work right now, you know, who didn't maybe get to play today. We had another 8 guys who were back with their clubs last night playing matches. Everybody's going to come back in and be fighting for their place again on Tuesday night, and that's what we need, you know. And like, we're very lucky, we're a very healthy and fit group at the moment, so it's going to be very competitive in the weeks ahead, and no more so than this week coming.
4: Okay, John Kiely there, Cork on 6 points in Munster Hurling, Limerick on 4, ahead of Clare on 4. Clare play Cork next week at the Park. Limerick play Tipperary, who are eliminated at the Gaelic Grounds. What did Garrett Hegarty, the goal scorer, have to think of it all? He spoke to Stephen Gleeson afterwards as well.
9: I don't know. Is it much different from as it has been over the last couple of years? Like, you know, it is seriously tough. It's not easy out there. But look, we have a lot of training done. We've 5 or 6 months of hard training done. The lads have us in brilliant shape that we're able to take on that challenge. And it is a massive challenge every single day, and it's not easy, but it's one that we relish and it's one that we love going after.
7: Garrod, how are you feeling after it there? It was a tough battle early on, but the last 10 minutes probably the big difference.
9: Yeah. I said there a couple of minutes ago, there was times in the game where it wasn't good for us, but we stuck in there, which you have to do. Munster Championship, I've spoken about how tough it is. There was a 20-minute spell there where it felt like we couldn't win a ball. They were all over us, but we stuck in there. And, you know, we got momentum at a good time, and I suppose we didn't look back in the last 10, 15 minutes.
7: You found a lot of energy this year, like, and the game that went wrong first time out. After that, you've just stormed into it now, two wins from two, and you're looking good at the minute. Like, did anything change in the last while since that first match that you went down in?
9: Nothing has really changed, obviously. You know, we could have easy got the 2 points in the first game. Didn't go for us. We were a point up maybe with 3 or 4 minutes to go. We had a chance to go 2 points up, which we didn't take, and we paid for it. I think they reeled off 3 scores in a row. And away games, and Munster Championship is just so tough. I'm always saying that, especially away games. Away games are really, really tough. So, you know, we had one win, one loss from the two away games that we started with. It's tough starting with two away games in Munster Championship, but I knew that we were looking towards the end of the Munster Championship with two home games. We've taken care of the first game, and we need to do the same now next week to guarantee us into the Munster final.
7: Yeah, one more game, and that's what you're after. The Munster final is the target now.
9: Absolutely. I don't think I need to elaborate on that. You always want to be playing the Munster Championship finals, you know what I mean? We lost one last year, so I'd love to get back into it again this year and have another crack off.
4: That's Limerick's Gerard Hegarty. So I believe there's strong words coming now from Peter Quigley, the Waterford manager, who is reflecting on their disappointment of losing to Limerick today, which eliminated them from the Munster round robin. Let's have a listen to Peter Quigley now in conversation with Stephen Gleeson.
10: Yeah, look, unfortunately, we were in a winning position. I suppose conceding the first goal is one thing, but to concede the second one so soon after, like, we've responded to setbacks a lot this year, like, you know, and I do feel we would have come back if we hadn't conceded a second goal so quickly after the first one. You know, there is resilience in this group, like, but once we conceded the next goal so quickly after it, you know, it was going to be hard to rail it back in then after that.
7: Did you feel a couple of those calls went against you again? That has happened in a couple of the matches to date in the Munster Championship.
10: It is, you know, there's no doubt about it. Like, when the game was in the melting pot, I thought James Owens had an outstanding match up to 60 minutes, as most of our fellas did. I don't think he had the best last 10 minutes ever.
7: Yeah, you were well in it at that stage. Do you think there was a fight back after that goal, or was that second goal the killer from Limerick?
10: The second goal was the killer. You know, we were battling hard. I know this crew, I know what they're like, you know, they would have got over the first goal, but the second one so soon afterwards, 5 points down, playing against the elements 10 minutes ago against Limerick, like, it was going to be a big ask, like, but they stay going manfully, but unfortunately, you know, the efforts that were put in the first 25 minutes to build that lead just probably told in the last 10 minutes, it just kind of ran out a leg a bit at that stage.
7: A lot of the teams going to be gone from the championship before the 1st of June again this year. Like, is it something that if they want to develop hurling and, you know, keep teams playing into the summer and keep kids at matches, you know, you have to have teams playing on a bit longer than May?
10: 100%. I'm blue in the face of saying it. You know, I said it this time last year, and of course, the keyboard warriors had a field day saying it's your own fault for not coming out. But the reality is, the sun hasn't even started shining yet, and we're putting away our hurlies. You know, we won't be allowed to train together collectively till probably early December, and we're missing out in this 7 months. Well, the top six teams in Ireland are going to start the All Ireland Championship maybe in 3 or 4 weeks, and going to get 2 months of hurling in. We're missing out on this by big time. And if you look at all the codes, you look at Camogie, you look at ladies football, you look at the Gaelic senior football, they have their provincial championships, and in 2 weeks time they start their All-Ireland championships. There's only six teams contesting the All-Ireland hurling championship this year again. And, you know, I think something has to be done about it. I feel sorry for the Wexfords and the Tipperaries that are also putting away their hurlies. They're in the same boat as us, and I don't think it's right.
7: But is that something that you'd like William Maher and, you know, development committees to start looking at and start focusing on?
10: 100%. You know, we're trying our absolute best to bridge that gap, you know, but our hands are tied now for the next 2 months. What it would do for Waterford hurling, for Waterford, young Waterford supporters to be hurling for the next 2 months, and to see the Desi Hutchinsons and the Mark Fitzgeralds and all their heroes hurling for the next 2 months. Unfortunately, they're probably going to be watching the Soccer World Cup instead.
4: Is Peter Quigley right there about the summer being over for Waterford too soon? 0879 180 180, 0879 180 180. Get in touch with your comments and your thoughts about that. Interesting questions and opinions posed by Peter there after Waterford's elimination from the Munster and All-Ireland series. Seems like the full-time break there took forever between Armagh and Monaghan. They're gone to extra time in the Ulster Senior Football Championship final, so remember that Monaghan were well behind, but they've come back now. An extra time just about to begin. Armagh 121, Monaghan 24 points in Clonus. Dan Shannon is a selector with Peter Queeley in Waterford, and he also gave his reaction to the defeat to Limerick at the Gaelic Grounds today. Let's have a listen to Dan in conversation with Stephen Gleeson.
7: Joining me now is Dan Shanahan. Dan, how are you feeling after that? And gutting for every Waterford supporter, I'd say.
11: Yeah, gutting for the supporters, but more the players, to be honest with you. Feel for the players, the effort they put in all year has been phenomenal. So I'm hurting for the players. Sorry, we're hurting for the players and the management. So we are, like, you know, it's all right to stand here, but you go behind me there and see how devastated in players are. Like, you know, my heart goes out to the players. So it does.
7: Yeah, it was a game you were in for long periods of, and, you know, had great chances there, but Limerick got two goals, quick succession, about 60th minute, and complexion of the game changed when you had been leading 15 points to 10 at one stage, and were leading them as well in the second half.
11: Yeah, again, two goals have to be questioned. Second goal, dropped the hurley. First goal, probably Mike Kiley should be fouled out the field. Maybe Mark Fitzgerald fouled inside before being dispossessed. So they're just the look we're not getting. Do you know what I'm saying to you? Limerick get two goals. When you come to Limerick, you can't make mistakes. And I don't think our lads made mistakes. I think our two decisions didn't go away, and you're punished for them.
7: Davey said smaller fish don't get the breaks. Is that how you feel about it as well?
11: Davey who?
7: David Fitzgerald, former manager.
11: No, I wouldn't be saying that. He'd say, I'll speak for myself. So we know the underdog doesn't get any break, I suppose. When you come to Limerick, you need all the luck to beat Limerick. So we just didn't get the luck today, I suppose. When you're not favourites, and the lads have been our Ireland champions, and brilliant Ireland champions over the years, Limerick, and a great team. But sometimes you don't get a rub of the green. But some days you have to make your own luck as well. So we just didn't play.
7: And is that over the entire Munster Championship? Because you were so close in the other games against Cork, against Tip, against Clare, just to score and hook at the ball.
11: Hook at the ball, like, again, it's hard to put your finger on it, but I don't think we have any luck. Again, I'm not going to criticise referees, but I think it's one or two decisions have been very harsh on us, and it's just really harsh at the moment. We feel for the players, and at the end of the day, they're sacrificing everything to come out here, and to be gone now in May, it's tough going.
4: Waterford selector Dan Shannon, after their elimination from the Munster and All-Ireland series at the hands of Limerick today. Finally, extra time has begun. Armagh 121, Monaghan 24 points in Clonus in the Ulster Senior Football Final. How's it going to go? Who's going to be the Westmeath of the day? Who's going to burst clear and win? Looks like Newcastle are going to possibly send West Ham towards relegation, because it's 2-0 to Newcastle. Coming up to half-time in the Premier League as St James's, Valtamada and Osula with the goals. Rory McIlroy tees off at 7:05. In the final round of the USPGA in Pennsylvania, from 3-under par, three shots behind the leader, Alex Smalley, who's got a 2-shot cushion in turn over five players, including John Rahm and Ludvig Åberg. Of those out and about, Harris English went to 3-under, Hideki Matsuyama to 3-under as well. Anybody in the clubhouse? Kirk Kitayama with a 63, so that means conditions might be a bit more benign today. How is Padraig Harrington doing, the 2008 winner? Level par through 8 and level par for the tournament. Shane Lowry, 68 today. Good finish for Shane. Back to 2 over for the tournament and 2 under for his round today in a tie for 50th place. We have now more reaction from the Leinster football final, 228 to 26 points. Westmeath beat Dublin after extra time at Croke Park today. John Heslin, the man is returned and he's now a Leinster champion. John Heslin speaking to Jonathan Higgins. Have a listen.
12: John, they say you shouldn't believe in fairy tales, but after that, I'm not sure. I might have changed your mind. What a whirlwind for you and for Westmeath. Can you sum that things up completely there?
13: Yeah, no, look, I think dreamland for me, it's unbelievable. I'm delighted for all the people of Westmeath, you know. Mark McHugh rang me and Jamie Ganood, he deserves a bit of credit for it as well. And, you know, when they had the injuries and things like that, just said, would you come back in and do a bit with the lads? And that's all it was at the start. And sure, just the way things went, I found myself in the 26 this week. And, you know, the support and the texts from people all over Westmead, and even outside of Westmead, people were texting saying fair play and best of luck. And I suppose I just wanted to come in today to encourage the lads on and They were brilliant. They've been brilliant the last few games, and I'm just over the moon for them. And I'm just, I just am the luckiest person to have been involved in it, to be honest. Yeah.
12: It's funny, like, if you take a step back, you soldiered for so, so long, had drawn a line, and now you've come back and you're Leinster champions. Can you put that together?
13: Yeah, look, I'll be honest, I didn't think it would happen. Obviously, I retired, but, you know, I sent a few of the lads retiring is funny because I still play with the club, and I thank my club for the training that they would have been giving me, because I was obviously trained to a pretty decent standard to be able to come back in and mix it with the lads. But yeah, honestly, a month ago, I never thought that this was way off the radar for me, you know. So I'm just, but I suppose it'd be remiss of me not to say about the lads that for the last couple of games, when a phone call came from Mark, he said to me, do you have any questions? And I had no questions, because I had full faith in the lads. After what I saw in the games against Meath and Kildare and Longford and in the league, I just thought they had an immense energy, immense belief about themselves. And if I could just come in and give a little bit of a boost, that was all. And sure, look, the rest is history. We're Leinster champions, which I never thought I'd be saying, obviously, as you're retired, you know. I had the belief once upon a time. I had the belief a few weeks ago when you rang me, and I'm just thrilled.
12: That first time you picked your head around the door again, was it daunting or...?
13: I'll be honest with you, you know, it's funny, the lads, you know, I say, it was like my wife said to me, geez, you're buzzing for training tomorrow. And at a certain stage of your career, buzzing for training, it's a different type of buzz, you know. But I was buzzing for training, and I was nervous going up to it, you know. A good sense of nerves, and went in and trained for the weekend, and all the lads welcomed me back in, and they were all delighted to see me. And it was great, and we played a bit of an in-house game, and things went well. So they said, look, you did all right there, we'll keep you around, you know.
12: Talk about welcomes, you got one hell of a welcome. There's a huge, huge roar when you're introduced in there in a crazy helter-skelter Leinster final.
13: Yeah, and again, I just thank the people from Westmeath. You know, they've been unreal to me throughout my whole career. And as I said, when I come back in, the text message I got, and I'll never be able to thank everyone individually. Of course you won't, but I just, if they hear this or, you know, whatever, I just thank them immensely. And, you know, fair play to them for travelling and supporting. And I hope it surely was a day for them to remember.
12: Leinster final, when you got onto it, what was it like to play in?
13: I mean, sure, look, it was brilliant for me to be able to prepare for this game, because I didn't know whether I was going to play 5 minutes or no minutes. You know, in the past, for the last 14 years when I was playing, you're going to have to give it everything for 70 whole minutes, and you might have a free last minute to get it. It was a very different preparation for me, and I got to really actually enjoy it, which is a very unique thing. So I was warming up on the line, and the lads were playing brilliant in the second half, you know, and I was like, geez, Mark, don't change anything here. It's going really well. But no, I just came on, and yeah, I had to get to the pace of it very quickly, and yeah, I think it got to some of the pace anyway. So look, as I said, it was a great team effort, and that's the point. It's that if I could get the ball and give it off to lads and get in amongst it, and yeah, look, we came out the right side of it, you know.
12: With your former captain Kevin beside us up on the press box today, he was telling me before, and you know you'll get a two-pointer, yeah. And you did.
13: Yeah, and look, my heart goes out to all the lads that I soldiered with for so many years, you know, because they weren't in the privileged position to win. And I know all of the lads that I played with, none of them would begrudge anyone. They'd be super delighted. And people asked me 2 weeks ago before I was in, what do you think of the team? And I said, I really hope they win. And I'd be delighted for them. I know the lads I played would be delighted for them, but I'd like to say thanks to them, and I'm representing them as well. Kev is my neighbour, and we've had great crack over the last 10 days, even a few weeks ago when this was kind of coming in under the radar. So look, I'm representing all the lads I played with as well here today.
12: Mark says now, he said you can't go away. You said that's it. He's talking about building plans for next year, which you know and everything.
13: Yeah, well, I said to Mark, would it be bad if I came and just said I'm retired now again? You know,
12: you've got the medal now, haven't you?
13: No, joking apart. The phone call came at the right time for me. I'm studying as well at the minute, and my lectures actually finished yesterday. So when the call came, I was like, oh, well, schedule's freeing up a bit. But look, we won't worry about next year yet. We have a bit of celebrating to do. Absolutely. And then we're into the All-Ireland series as well. So look, it's something to look forward to. I can't wait to get back to Mullingar and see the smiles on everyone's faces from Westmeath. So that's exciting.
12: Yeah, you put blood, sweat and tears many years, and now go enjoy those celebrations. I'm feeling they're going to be special.
13: Yeah, they will do. Thanks very much.
12: Congratulations. Thanks, John.
13: Thank you.
4: John Heslin there. Armagh put the ball in the back of the net. 2:22 to Monaghan's 25 in extra time. They've got a 3-point lead now. It'll be over to Tommy Rooney and Kieran Hughes very shortly for an update on that. Let's get the reaction from Dean Rock, the Dublin, I suppose, acting manager after their defeat to Westmeath today, speaking to Jonathan Higgins.
14: You would think you're certainly in the driving seat anyway, but again, to be fair to Westmeath, they didn't panic. They won the next kick out of the breaking ball, and from there they went up, and I think it was Sennan Baker who got the score, was it, at the end of the half. So yeah, it was disappointing not to close it out from there, absolutely, but you know, ultimately it was, you know, Westmeath's resolve, really. They're plucky, and they ground out a result that didn't look likely with a minute to go.
12: Just on that kick out battle, obviously the loss of Padder was a big loss, because I think he caught three prior to the shoulder injury. I suppose firstly, how is he, and you know, that kick out imbalance in kind of was a big part of the game.
14: Yeah, he's quite sore in there now, so we'll have to just see how he is over the coming days, but hopefully it's positive news for Padder. He's a massive part of our general game plan. He's such a big man, and was probably dominating the air, to be fair to him, in the early exchanges. So naturally enough, that does have an impact. Kitty McGuinness came out to midfield and did a really good job too, and made some clean catches. But ultimately, yeah, we did suffer from the loss by Padder, and look, it is what it is. Hopefully hopefully you get good news during the week.
12: It is, I suppose, the sign of modern football. Westmeath got a lot of dominance after kick out and a lot of momentum from that as well then.
14: Yeah, look, that's the new game. It is a kick-out battle, and if you can win a fair percentage of your own kick-outs and win a fair percentage of the opposition kick-outs, you know, you're going to get more plays of the ball, and ultimately that's what happened today from Westmeath's perspective, and they took full advantage of it.
12: I'd imagine that the change room, or when you get together, will be a lot of disappointment in the air. The challenge ahead now of Loud again, how's that preparation going to go? Is it a challenge? Probably not even given a thought right now, but will it be difficult to pick up the pieces again?
14: Yeah, look, of course. There's massive disappointment in there. Like, naturally enough, after any game you lose, or never mind a final. So that would be on the players now to pick themselves up. As I said, we have a new competition. We play Loud in two.

0: come Tuesday or Wednesday, whenever we get back to training. So look, that will certainly strengthen the squad. Hopefully there's not too many bumps and bruises from there. Naturally enough, going to game, going to extra time, lads will be very, very sore. So we'll just have to tread carefully with them fellas early next week and see what sort of 15 or 26 we can bring to the table in 2 weeks' time.
1: Dean Rock, disappointed Dublin acting manager after their defeat to Westmeath in the Leinster football final after extra time. They're into extra time in Clonus. Armagh 223, Monaghan 25 points. Is Armagh's disappointment in Ulster about to end? Oisin O'Neill with a goal in extra time. Going to be off to Clonus with Tommy Rooney and Kieran Hughes after this break. This is Off the Ball Sunday News Talk. Half time at St James's. Newcastle 2, West Ham 0. Looking bad for West Ham in their bid to stay up. Off to Clonus after this.
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1: This is Off the Ball Sunday on News Talk. John Duggan with you through until 7 o'clock. England 36, France 21. England about to win the Grand Slam in the Six Nations, Women's Six Nations. Ireland beat Scotland 54-5 earlier today. The other headlines here. Tipperary added the All-Ireland Hurling Championship after Limerick's win over Waterford. Westmeath beating Dublin to win only their second ever Leinster Senior Football title. That was after extra time. They've reached half-time at extra time in Clonus. Armagh and Monaghan in the Ulster Senior Football Final.

0: Well, Kieran Hughes, former Monaghan player, is watching alongside our GA correspondent, Tommy Rooney. Tommy, do Armagh finally see light at the end of the tunnel in Ulster?
1: Oh, John, you're a brave man if you put that one on record. 10 minutes to go here, and they're in a phenomenal position, as they have been in the last four Ulster finals at various stages. Armagh are in their fourth Ulster final in a row that's gone to extra time. The second half of extra time is just about to begin. I'm with your news here. Monaghan find themselves 5 points down, 224 to 25. There was a big moment in the first half of extra time, Kieran, where a begging kick out to Carl Gallagher is spilled, and Armagh made hay from it.
2: Yeah, it's the sort of things you just can't let happen at the stage of this game, Tommy. Began to nail the kick out. Carl slid in the ground, it's bounced off his chest. Armagh picked it up, went, gave it to Grugan, and he slipped it over to Oisin O'Neill back in the net. 3 points in the game. Just gave Armagh a bit of a lift, gave the supporters the lift, he gave everybody the lift that they needed. And Monaghan, again, we're going to go back to what we were saying. They're going to need something special in these 10 minutes here now. But it's not looking good here. That's 6 points in it now.
1: Monaghan are going to need a bit of magic again, John, but it's Armagh who are producing the goods in extra time. Oisin Connerty is after siding through for another fabulous point. How he's still running the way he was in the first half, I don't know. It's Armagh 225, Monaghan 25 points. Okay. A minute into extra time, second half of extra time.
0: Okay, Tommy and Kieran, thanks so much. Armagh's last Ulster title, 2008. And Kieran McGinney, he was still lacing up his boots and playing. We have, what do we got here? Aaron King to come, don't we? Reaction from Aaron King after an historic Six Nations match with Scotland today. The Ireland skipper reflected on the history within the green jersey and how special it was to lead out that green wave in the Aviva. Have a listen.
3: Yeah, it's kind of hard to put into words the feeling of walking out and leading the girls out. Like, I feel really privileged and I'm really lucky to have this opportunity and be part of the 23 that get to make history today. But there's a lot of girls and a lot of people that have been part of this journey. And, you know, the founding team from 1993, you know, we have them to thank, really. They're the reason that we're here. They've begun all this for us. And everyone part of our green wave, everyone who's ever worn the green jersey and anyone to wear the green jersey, you know, all the little girls and boys and anyone that was here today, you know, everyone's part of that. So yeah, I just feel you know, it's kind of beyond my wildest dreams, you know, hard to put into words the feeling. And I just feel really lucky and I'm really, really proud of the girls. Yeah, it was really special, actually. We got to present each other our jerseys last night, and yeah, they said to us that they felt like they were in awe and they were honoured to be in front of us. And, you know, we straight away said that it was an honour to have them there, that we're in awe of them. And all the hard work that they had to do, you know, they didn't have any support, and they just played rugby because they love it. And I guess at the end of the day, that's why we do it. And we never lose sight of that. That's a big pillar of mine personally, and something that I love to bring into the team, to enjoy it and play with smiles on faces. And that's why you start playing rugby, is because you love the sport. So we really had that in common, which is really nice. And they're chatting about loads of stories and we were telling them stories. And it was really funny when the girls were presenting the jerseys. It was like mini me's and things like that. You know, the second rows were all really tall and the scrum halves were all really short and stuff like that. So that was really funny. But yeah, just it was really, really, really special. And they have this big sense of pride watching us play, which is really nice. And yeah, it was a really special day that I don't think I'll ever forget.
0: Aaron King, Irish captain, after that amazing win over Scotland today, 54 points to 5 in front of over 30,000 people at the Aviva Stadium. Fantastic memories for everybody who went there. Italy 43, Wales 24 the result. And England about to win, well, 43-21, they lead France, the world champions. And they're really the eminent team within the game, aren't they, in rugby. We have football, obviously, as well. Half-time, Valtamada and Osula. Are these bad moments for West Ham? Because it's Newcastle United 2, West Ham 0 in the Premier League, and West Ham have only got leads after this. If West Ham lose this game, Spurs will only need a draw against Chelsea, because the goal difference is so great that that'll be enough to keep Tottenham Hotspur up, and Spurs have Everton next week. Seamus Coleman did come on for Everton a couple of minutes ago at the Hill Dickinson Stadium, and great reception for Seamus, but they lost 3-1 to Sunderland today. Leeds 1, Brighton 0 results. Wolves 1, Fulham 1. Brentford 2, Crystal Palace 2. Manchester United beat Nottingham Forest by 3-2. And we'll hear from the United camp in just a moment. Club Orange FAI Cup, first round today. Douglas Hall 1, Fannad United 0. Baldoyle United 2, Leicester Celtic 0. It ended College Corinthians 2, Colchester Donnycarney 1. And also in Scotland today, in the bottom six, Dundee 3, Aberdeen 2, Livingston 1, Kilmarnock 4, and St Mirren 1, Dundee United 1. Plenty of football action all around the weekend, and Bruno Fernandes becoming the top assist man joint top assist man with 20 this season. And we're going to hear from him in a moment. But Michael Carrick, going to get that United job for a couple of years. And he gave his farewell speech for the last home game at Old Trafford after the win over Forest today. Have a listen.
4: I mean, what a way to finish the season for us at home. What a game that was. That's how we like it. We've got to make it hard for ourselves and make it exciting. And I thought we played ever so well today. It was a great... It's unbelievable to see this place like this. It's such a special place and it does magical things. We've had some unbelievable times over the years, and this season we've had some big, big days that we've all enjoyed. We have players leaving us and out of contract. Cassie's he's been incredible. We have a really good connection. It's nice to see the response that you get for him. It's a huge thank you for me for the support this season. You know, we enjoy the ups, we enjoy the downs, we support each other. And the best thing about this place, as Cassie's just said it, it's you lot, it's the supporters. And the thing is for me, just 1 minute, it's easy to support and it's easy to enjoy and it's easy when everything's good and everything's nice and everyone joins in and everything's great. Really support, and I think the connection I've felt if from the moment I walked in this place 20 years ago is it's some of the challenging times and the tougher times, it's when we stick together, and this place is incredible. You know, you're a one-off, and that's what the football club's all about, so thank you.
0: Michael Carrick there after United's final home game, which they won against Nottingham Forest by 3-2. Bruno Fernandes into 20 assists now for the season, and he could break the record. He's equaled it today. He talked about it after the game.
5: Everyone knew that it was important that I could get another assist at least, and they've been trying everything they can to score from my passes. Was there probably moments today that I should have passed instead of shoot, and still I got the shot, but I'm very happy for the assist. But more than that, I'm very happy for the win and to finish the season on a high.
6: And not only the assist, Bruno, but the season you've been having. Elected Footballer Player of the Season for the Football Writers Association, and in a season that hasn't been straightforward to Man United. I know you're always thinking about the team, but do you take a moment to appreciate the significance of all that?
5: Oh, of course, it's a privilege and a pleasure for me. I won't hide from that. I want collective awards more than anything, but knowing that that your job is being recognized by many people, a lot of players that came out and said, obviously, that for them I was player of the season, is very grateful, and I'm very happy with it.
6: And of course, now can you get to 21? You almost did today.
5: No, I think I got to 20 today. Let's see. We have one more game. Manager will decide who's going to play the next game. I'll be very happy to do it, but if I don't do it, I'm already very happy, because it's the highest that I've always done in my career in the Premier League, so I'm very happy with it.
0: The final game for Bruno Fernandes and Manchester United away to Brighton next Sunday. Here we'll have commentary, obviously, on Off the Ball Sunday next weekend for the final day of the Premier League season. Celtic have released a statement after their title win, and I'm going to read it out here now. Everyone at the club congratulates Martin O'Neill, our players and our staff, for on delivering the club's 56th Scottish League title and a thrilling climax to the season, backed by magnificent support. We thank Celtic fans for everything they've done to help the team over the line. The club regrets that our victory over Hearts was followed by a number of individuals entering the field of play. We again emphasise there's no justification for this behaviour, which for the vast majority of Celtic supporters only detracts from the joy of such occasions. Celtic will cooperate fully with any investigation and with the SPFL in their own processes. We also apologise to Hearts for the situation encountered by their players and staff at the conclusion of the game, and for the fact that these events prevented them from saluting their own supporters at the end of an enthralling campaign to which they have contributed so much. Armagh about to win the Ulster title in extra time. We'll be off to Tommy Rooney and Kieran Hughes very shortly. Let's just hear from Jack Moylan, the hat-trick man of the moment, after his win, with the other players as well, for the Republic of Ireland, a 5-0 victory over Grenada yesterday in that friendly in Murcia in Spain. Jack was a debutante. He's got the hat-trick, and he spoke to Ben Symes, our reporter, afterwards. Let's have a listen.
7: Jack, as internationals debut go, they don't really come as good as that. Can you sum up for us how you feel after that hat-trick?
8: Not really, no. I think as days go, it doesn't really get any better. In my footballing career, I'll remember this day for the rest of my life, so yeah, it's unforgettable.
7: What does it feel to walk out there for the first time wearing the Irish jersey? Obviously, we know the friendly was happening the other day, but you're in front of an Irish crowd, your family, everyone here. How did that feel?
8: Yeah, it is what you dream of as a kid. I've gone to 50, 60 Ireland games growing up. You watch them and you dream of it growing up, and to have that moment, to take it all in and having their friends and family there, it does mean the absolute world to me. I think I said it earlier, the proudest thing a footballer can have is playing for the country, and I'm a very proud Irish man, and to play for my country means the absolute world to me.
7: Talk us through the goals in the second half, because you had a couple of chances down there in the first half. Did you think maybe it wasn't going to be your day, the way the keeper was pulling off some saves?
8: I should have had a hat-trick in the first half, I think, and I was probably sweating at half-time going, God, don't let it get away from you. But I suppose that's probably something I've learned over my career, that if years ago, maybe if I missed my first few chances, I probably would let it get to me. But to just, I don't know, keep your head, maybe get a bit of luck with the force when you're running behind and it falls for you. But then, yeah, the other two, as I said to Andy and Ali, I allowed them, I'll remember that moment for the rest of my life, giving me balls in their back post. So, yeah, look, three goals is the best feeling in the world. And as I said, to do it for your country is just unbelievable.
7: Obviously, you're coming into this camp in huge confidence, 11 goals for Lincoln and managing to win the league. Do you think that plays a factor into how well maybe you took this into your stride?
8: Yeah, 100%. Like, what Lincoln have done for me has been unbelievable. I owe them an awful lot of just give you the confidence to be an international player. You know, it's probably something that I've always dreamed of, but maybe I didn't think was possible the last few years. And then you get such an unbelievable year with such a fantastic club that builds you up and fills you with confidence. And then you come in here and you're probably a bit nervous on your first few days. You know, you're meeting lads that you've watched for years and you might even think they don't know who you are, but you just got to take it in your stride and embrace it and not hide away from it. I think it's the most important thing.
7: Obviously, there's a lot of clubs we could talk about in your life and in your career, but your time back in Sherburn in the League of Ireland, I know you spoke about it the other day again, but it just shows the pathway is there. And I suppose your career as well, having maybe a little bit later getting to Sherburn, how do you reflect on that time in the League of Ireland getting you to where you are now?
8: I love the league. I think everybody knows that. I'm probably a bit obsessed with it, it's a bit weird, but I loved Shells. When I was down and out, they gave me a chance, and Damien Duff obviously looked after me. And when you go to such a special club, your local club, and they do everything for you, it does, it means the world. And I think the league, when I was in it, was really good, but obviously watching it every week now, it's getting better and better. And as I said in interviews during the week, I think it's great that young lads have to stay now. I think it really shows the quality in the league, and for them to go over them when they're 18 and they have 50-60 games behind them, I think that's more important than thinking you're flash going over when you're 16-17, because look, I would have been on the first plane home if I hadn't went when I was 16 genuinely. So I think for young lads staying in the league, supporting the league, getting behind it, it's massive. And I think everybody should be doing that on a Friday night. You should be out watching the local team. It supports the country, it supports the national team, it leads into this in 10 years time. If we can build boys that are playing in the league now into the national team, I think it will show. So look, get behind the league and support. Yeah.
7: Very well said, Jack. Just one more thing. When you were a kid and you were playing for Malahide United, did you ever think days like this could happen? I know you might have dreamed they would happen. Did you think they could happen?
8: Probably my ego. Probably always thought in the back of my head something like this could happen. But I think when you live it and you breathe it, to be honest, I don't think it's settled. I was sitting in the dressing room there for 20 minutes. There was no thoughts in my head. I was just sitting and looking at the ground, because I'm in a state of shock nearly, to be honest. I know it sounds crazy, but as I said, it means the absolute world to me to be here, and if I can do another 100 times, I will.
7: Jack, congratulations. Hopefully there's many more caps and goals to come.
8: Thanks very much.
0: That's Jack Moylan. For the 15th time, Armagh are the Ulster Senior Football Champions. Kieran Hughes has been watching alongside Tommy Rooney and Clonus.
1: John, how's it going? In the end, it was pretty straightforward. I don't know if you can tell the smirk on my face when I say that one, because Armagh don't do things easy. They have their first Ulster title since 2008. Their 15th ever. They've beaten Monaghan after extra time here in Clonus by 9 points in the end, 228 to 25 points. But when Stevie O'Hanlon kicked the first score of extra time, Monaghan's only won in extra time. You were thinking we were in for a tricky afternoon for Armagh once more in an Ulster final. But Kieran Hughes, I think Armagh showed us why possibly they have been All-Ireland champions, even though they haven't won an Ulster title in the last few years. There's serious resolve within that squad too.
2: All you can do is give them credit there, Tommy, for that extra time showing. Everybody was speaking in the stand here. Even the supporters for Armagh didn't have full belief that they were going to get over the line. They just felt them wiltering away, but they've come out, and the goal has given them unbelievable energy. That's really all I can say. Just, it looked like a finely balanced first half extra time. Stevie got the first point, then they got the equaliser. and then all of a sudden the goal just changes the outcome of the game. Like, and that's the way the rules have went now, and that's the way the game is. Like, then we small margins, yeah, but look, a fair bit of arm, Alec, but Monaghan will look back on this as an opportunity missed. The last 5 minutes of normal time, where the one was the 5 minutes to take the game home, like, and they just couldn't get their hands on the ball.
1: A goal in extra time is always huge, as the Armagh fans, and look at, Kieran, before we get back into it, look how much they're enjoying this. You know, Westmead are after winning their second ever. We saw the Rossies celebrate theirs in the height a few weeks back. But Armagh have been waiting for this Ulster title now for a long time.
2: Yeah, it's a funny one, Tommy. We would have said this over the years, but Armagh, like, they won the All Ireland, but they never got a pitch invasion because nobody's allowed on the pitch in Croke Park. But they got it obviously back in the athletic grounds the day after. But to me, as a player and a player still, there's nothing like the elation on the field after the game when the sweat and the blood's hanging, if you like. And they've got this feeling, like, and I know it's the last time they've had this feeling in Clonus, which is absolutely unbelievable. And fair play to them, like, look at Oshie and Connolly again, we've spoken about him. How he had the energy even in extra time to get some of his scores. Just absolutely unbelievable to see him in action today. Like, just so, so powerful and so skillful.
1: Yeah. John Duggan, I think I'm going to try and make my way into that pitch invasion and get a bit of reaction for you. So I might leave you chat
0: with
1: Kieran Hughes for the next little while here. Kieran has the mic now and the headphones.
0: Thanks, Tommy, and fair play for navigating the chaos, the beautiful chaos in Clonus there for Armagh's Ulster title. Kieran, like, the hurt was very, very painful in Ulster for Armagh for 3 years, and now the hurt is worth it.
2: Sorry, you said it again, John?
0: The hurt is worth it now after those three losing finals, two of them on penalties, Kieran. It's worth it now.
2: Yeah, without a doubt. This is some party going on in front of us, John. And again, I said it there, I alluded a couple of minutes ago, at full time, it felt like the supporters were losing confidence in them, but they were just waiting for this to happen for the last number of years. And now they've got their party, and you know, Armagh is going to be the place to be now in the next 24, 48 hours. Look, probably overall, they deserved it. But Monaghan's 15-minute to 18-minute spell in the second half, they were absolutely unbelievable to the war. Like, and it didn't look like happening, but they got momentum in the game and they grabbed a hold of it. But, you know, Armagh at extra time were just, they just powered home. Like, and unfortunately for Monaghan, just ran out of legs and gas.
0: They've a very strong squad, Armagh, don't they?
2: Yeah, they certainly do, John. But in saying that, Monaghan used their bench unbelievably well today, and that's how they got back in the game, and that's something we couldn't say about them during the league. But Jeremy Ginney deserves unbelievable praise. It doesn't matter who's injured, who's carrying knocks, they're able to bring guys back on. Like, up in the gantry here, they've made three subs in extra time, but we couldn't even figure out who had been off or who had been on the field. But they just were able to keep their performance levels up. Every man knows their job. Every man knows what they need to do to try and get them over the line. Like, they're definitely going to be up there now for all early contenders in the next number of weeks. A fantastic panel to have.
0: How do you see the health of Gaelic football? It looks pretty good when you have Roscommon winning Connacht, you have Westmeath winning Leinster, and now Armagh finally winning an Ulster after 18 years. Kerry won Munster. It's going to be a cracking All-Ireland series.
2: Yeah, without a doubt. There's so many teams on similar levels. Like, and I'm going to put Monaghan back up on that level. Some guys made a name for themselves today, John, and I don't want to be obviously speaking about Monaghan. I don't want to be biased, like, but some of them really surprised me today that they were able to step up to the plate today in front of this crowd. Like, and they brought themselves back up the pecking order in the power rankings because it wasn't looking good during the league. But, you know, the likes of Armagh was coming to Westmeath. Like, it's unbelievable for football. And I'd imagine it's actually because of the rules in the last number of years that this is the reason why. It's just give the top forwards that wee bit more comfort that they're going to be able to get go for their skills and their natural ability to play the game. Like, but it's very hard to keep an eye. Thank God the screen in front of me was a wee bit behind today because you get to see a bit of a replay of some of the stuff. Like, but it's a great watch at the moment. Like, and it's going to be an unbelievable All-Ireland series, and it's going to be very hard to call.
0: It does feel, doesn't it, as you say, that the rules have almost levelled the playing field.
2: It sure has. There's no doubt about it. Myself and Tommy were looking at the scoreline in the second half, and it was 116 to 14 to Armagh. If that had been 4 or 5 years ago, John, that's game over. The team that's winning are taking the 15 men behind the ball to frustrate you and then just try and get you in the break to get it to add on a couple of scores. But as soon as Jack got the two-pointer and then Stephen got the two-pointer, you know, it was back to a point game all of a sudden. And it just lifted the whole crowd, and And that's, you know, the main thing today was to keep the crowd in this ground for as long as possible. And that's what happened today. Like, and it's unfortunate that Monaghan didn't come out on top. But in terms of a spectacle for football, it's fantastic stuff.
0: Armagh won a couple of years ago and they got 1-11 in that final against Galway. And maybe that was one of the games where people were going, you know what, we need to rip this up, this game of Gaelic football. But I do feel that Armagh are here. I know the Kerry beat them last year in an amazing second half, Kieran. But it just feels like Armagh are here to stay. They're in the top rank.
2: No doubt about that, yeah. There's no doubt about that, yeah. And they got a lot of slack about that that final. But, you know, if you're a player in that dressing room, the reality of it is you had to just understand that they needed to do what they needed to do to win the game to get Sam Maguire back north. Like, and now they're after getting the Anglo-Celt today. Like, what a 4 or 5 years it has been for Armagh football. And they've got themselves back up to the top of the palace now, and you know something, you know, the scenes in front of us here, like it'll kick on, you know, future footballers for Armagh too, and that's what we were hoping, obviously, to see in the morning side today to try and kick on the spirit in the county to show what it means to play for your county and to represent them and to go and perform in this stage, like, but you know, unbelievable number of years for Armagh football.
0: But Monaghan, just to finish, Kieran, have a lot to build on. I mean, they lost every single game in Division 1 this year and they were relegated.
2: Yeah, without a doubt, yeah. There's no doubt. That's why it's a bit so surprising what they were able to do today. Some players really, really stood up to the plate. But the unfortunate thing for Monaghan, John, is that we just don't have the numbers to be able to be missing some of our key players. And that's the difference between Armagh and Monaghan. Any key player that's missing for Armagh, they're able to come in with a guy that knows his role and knows how to do. But Monaghan, they just don't have the ability just to do that, unfortunately. Like, and they're working up scrapings today. In the end of, like, losing Desi Ward in the first half was a massive miss. Like, you know, that's at least 3 to 4 points out of your scoreboard. Like, but hopefully, John, in the next coming weeks, Monaghan can get settled down and get ready for Mayo coming to town here. Like, and I think that'll be the real show of heart and see where they're at ability wise.
0: Who benefits more, Kieran? Teams that have been playing many games or teams that have had the break, do you think?
2: When you see scenes like this here, Armagh's not going to be worrying about their next game until the weekend. They'll try and tell themselves to get back in the training field during the week, but with the way social media is now and the way things are, that they'll be checking up photos and Instagram posting a whole lot, they'll not be too worried. And they're in that good of shape that all it'll take is a weekend to get them back tuned in and focused. You know, if they had to be out next weekend, that'd be a big fear, but there's no doubt that their team's sitting waiting to come with a big flourish now in the next number of weeks. Like, Mayo being one of them coming to Clones here, like, they'll love that draw. There's no doubt about that there, because the reality of it is it's not simple to lose an Ulster final either. It's going to take, you know, 6 or 7 days to try and get yourself settled and back in it. But, you know, all roads lead to Killarney next week to see what Kerry and Donegal can throw up. Like, you know, it'll not be long before people are going to start talking about that there, and show's back on the road.
0: Kieran Hughes, thanks so much for today, and safe home.
2: Appreciate that, John. Look after yourself now.
0: Okay, Kieran Hughes, former Monaghan player there, was with Tommy Rooney to see Armagh defeat Monaghan after extra time. I think we're going to finish the show with a beautiful moment, obviously. David Moyes speaking about Seamus Coleman, who played his last ever game for Everton at home at the Hill Dickinson Stadium. They lost the match to Sunderland, but look, ultimately it was a 17-year career for Seamus on Merseyside. And let's hear what David had to say about Seamus afterwards.
9: I didn't expect anything less. I'm sad that we couldn't finish in a better note, because he deserved a full house when he was leaving this football club. But he knows he only wants the team to win, and he only wants Everton to do well. He's more interested in that than he is in him personally. So I think we've said just about everything we can about Seamus, because he's been so good. But hopefully he'll not be too far away.
0: Yes, will he stay at the club, or will he play elsewhere? I think whatever he does, Seamus Coleman, I think he'll be an Everton legend. I'd say he'll be back at Everton at some stage. You'd never be surprised if he ends up someday as the manager of Everton or of Ireland. So well done to Seamus. Armagh just about to lift the cup, first time in 18 years. And Newcastle 2, West Ham 0 in the Premier League after 64 minutes as we go off air. goals from Valtamata and Asula, putting West Ham in real jeopardy now of being relegated from the Premier League. If Spurs can do something against Chelsea during the week, remember Arsenal against Burnley tomorrow. As we go off air as well, folks, after 6 hours this evening, hope you enjoyed the coverage. Alex Smalley of the United States tees off from 6 under par with the lead at the PGA Championship in Pennsylvania at the Aronimink Golf Club. 6 under par, 7:35 tee time. Ludvig Åberg and John Rahm and Aaron Ryan, Matty Schmidt and Nick Taylor, all 4 under of 2 players out in the course at the moment on 4 under. Hideki Matsuyama, former Masters champion, and the Chilean Joaquin Niemann. Rory McIlroy tees off 5 past 7 from 3 under in that group on 3 under par for Patrick Harrington, 1 over par, and Shane Lowry finishing on 2 over. Thank you so much. We hope you enjoyed our 6 hours of coverage on the sports radio on News Talk today. And you can find much more coverage on the Off the Ball digital and social channels this evening. All that GA reaction you might have missed, check out Off the Ball Instagram, TikTok, and also on X and on Facebook. Don't forget Off the Ball Breakfast back 7:30 in the morning. Gerard Gilroy and Colin Buhig reflecting on all the weekend sport, including the conclusion of the USPGA this evening. We're back on FM tomorrow evening here on News Talk. Owen Sheehan from 7 to 10 as always. Talking History's up next. Thank you for listening today. We will speak soon. Bye-bye.
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21: Good evening, I'm Kim O'Dwyer. A young Irishman is one of two people killed in a road crash in Thailand. He's understood to have been a film student in Dublin. The nationality of a woman who also died in the crash has not yet been established. The Department of Foreign Affairs says it's aware of the case and is providing consular assistance to the family. Left-wing candidates in Galway West seem to be falling behind in the polls as Fine Gael Sean Kine and Independent Ireland's Noel Thomas lead the charge. Voters in the area are heading to the polls in just 5 days' time. Political correspondent Sean Defoe has been assessing the state of the race.
22: The Social Democrats looking to feature okay, but probably not enough to get ahead of Labour. So it's whether all of those, plus the Greens, People Before Profit, Sheila Garrity, an independent who was involved in the Connolly campaign, not polling particularly strongly, can they all wrap up into a win? And it looks like probably not.
21: Gardaí are appealing for witnesses after four people were killed on Irish roads in the last 24 hours. A young woman was pronounced dead at the scene after being struck by a car on the N11 Bray Road in Loughlinstown, Dublin, shortly after midnight. Donegal has been rocked by two separate crashes. A man in his 20s died in hospital after his car crashed in Ardmore near Muff at around a quarter to ten last night, while yesterday afternoon's collision on the N15 near Donegal town claimed the lives of two men in their 20s and 30s. A playground in Dublin city centre has been severely damaged in a suspected arson attack. Emergency services were called to the blaze yesterday afternoon. Parents arriving this morning found the park closed off, with one mother saying her daughter was left devastated.
23: Actually, we come here today just to see this park here, so my daughter is now disappointed. I think they refurbished this park and we were happy about it. Regarding RD, I believe they are doing a great job at the moment, and it's really the parents of the teenagers that need to control and know about their kids.
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21: Breezy this evening with moderate to fresh west to southwest winds developing. Lowest temperatures of 2 to 6 degrees. And now you're up to date on News Talk.
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25: We shall fight on the beaches. 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
28: 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We're talking history on News Talk 106 to 108 with me, Patrick Gagan. In tonight's show, to mark the 300th anniversary of the publication of one of the most influential books ever written, we'll be discussing the history of Gulliver's Travels, and we'll be finding out how Jonathan Swift created one of the landmarks of world literature. 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First published in 1726, Gulliver's Travels is a landmark of world literature. Its savage satire continues to shape literature, politics, comedy, and even the language we use today, from Lilliputian to Yahoo. But Gulliver's Travels is far darker, stranger, and more radical than many people remember from childhood. Beneath the tiny people and giant kingdoms lies a devastating critique of politics, empire, science, reason, and human nature itself. And so in tonight's show, we'll explore why Jonathan Swift wrote the book, why it still matters, and how a Dublin clergyman created a masterpiece that continues to provoke readers around the world. And to help me do this, I'm delighted to welcome our panel of experts. Professor Daniel Cook is Professor of English and Scottish Literature at the University of Dundee and is an award-winning scholar of 18th and 19th century Scottish, Irish and English literature. He's an expert on Jonathan Swift, whose books include The Cambridge Companion to Gulliver's Travels and an edition of Gulliver's Travels, and his new book Gulliver's Afterlives, 300 Years of Transmedia Adaptation, has just been published. Tonight's show is inspired by Gulliver 300, a wonderful new exhibition at Marsh's Library that explores the enduring legacy of Swift and his most celebrated work. And we're delighted to be joined by Dr. Jason McGilligott, the director of Marsh's Library. He's an expert on early modern print culture, and he's currently completing a book on white-collar crime in 18th century Dublin. Dr. Cliona O'Gallagher lectures in the School of English and Digital Humanities at UCC and is an expert on children's literature and women's writing and constructions of gender and sexuality in Irish writing in the 18th century. She's published extensively on Swift, and her chapter, The Early Novel for Children, will be published in the Cambridge History of Children's Literature in English later this year. Professor David Kenny is Professor in Law at Trinity College Dublin and is an expert in Irish and comparative constitutional law, critical legal theory and law and literature, and his brilliant detective work on Swift's epitaph features in the current issue of The New Yorker. Well, you're all very welcome, and Daniel, I might begin with you, and I might begin with, I suppose, who the book was aimed at, because I think if I was on the train and I saw someone reading Gulliver's Travels, I might think, oh, I wonder why that adult is reading a children's book. But of course, it wasn't written as a children's book.
1: No, absolutely. In many ways, it has become a children's book, or perhaps even more so, a multimedia text. Think of all the films, comic books, adaptations. It very much is one of those great works that has been adapted in any conceivable format. Audiobooks, actually, works very well. The initial audience, it's fair to say, was humanity. It is a book that cuts to the quick. It's a satire on all aspects of who we are or who we think we are. It's a takedown of the pettiness of politicians, a perennial evergreen topic, of course, in many ways. It's an attack on contemporary science. It's a very learned book written by a very learned man at the height of his satirical powers. Jonathan Swift is pushing 60 when he works on this book. He does see it as his great life's work. And it's aimed at anyone who wishes to know more about the human condition and our limitations as much as our achievements. It's a satire in all the best possible ways. It enriches, but also completely eviscerates any sense of human pride.
28: And Daniel, I wonder if Jonathan Swift was to have the benefit of time travel and appear in the year 2026, do you think he would be shocked at the way this book has become such a global phenomenon? Or would he be astonished at how something that was intended as this sharp satire is now a much loved text that gets turned into cartoons and films and various different adaptations?
1: I think it's fair to say he would be somewhat bemused. Bearing in mind, for Swift, satire was very much a tool for the present, for the current circumstances. I think he'd be quite saddened, depressed even, to feel his satire still had relevance today. He'd perhaps be quite shocked that we still have, you know, petty politics going on, lack of reform in some ways. Like any great satirist, Swift wanted to improve the world. He very famously said, the whole point of Gulliver's Travels is to vex the world rather than divert it. He didn't want to entertain so much as change humanity. So here we are 300 years later, not much has changed. That's quite dispiriting for a satirist with such a purpose as Swift. Although, perhaps like any author, any creative person, perhaps slightly tickled to find people reading comic book versions and watching films of Gulliver's Travels, I don't think he was very precious about his intellectual property. I think he was quite keen for people to engage with his work. So I think a mixture of bemusement and perhaps sadness.
28: Amusement and perhaps sadness. Jason, I think the idea of doing an exhibition around Gulliver's Travels is an absolutely brilliant one, and capturing and tapping into that 300th anniversary. So tell us about Gulliver 300, the inspiration behind the idea, what people can see, and how this connects with the texts and the books that Swift himself would have been familiar with.
0: Gulliver's 300 really comes from sort of the feeling that it is necessary really to sort of celebrate for the 300th anniversary this fantastic text, but also make it accessible to as wide a public as possible. So what we've tried to do is bring Swift alive as a man who lived beside the library, as Dean of St. Patrick's Cathedral, as a man who read frequently in the library, and then was also frequently in the library as a trustee and governor of the institution, as somebody who would, if he could come back and time travel, as you mentioned earlier, if he came into the library, he would recognise it down to the bookshelves and even the shape of the books on the shelves. They're all in the same place 300 years later. So it is conceivable that his ghost coming back could, without going to the catalogue, pick down the books that we know he was reading in the 1710s, 1720s and 1730s when he was a frequent visitor to the library. So we wanted to bring him alive, and we wanted to bring his book to life as well. So what we've done is we've displayed a number of the first editions. So it's always useful to show the physical copy of the first edition from 1726 printed in London, as well as the first edition in Dublin in 1735. But then we've also shown a range of different texts. So, you know, the first French translation in 1727 is really interesting, how quickly the book is translated into different languages. A German edition in 1731. So it's very quickly becomes very popular and very well known. David Garrick, for example, does an edition of a one-act play based on Lilliput, which we're showing there. And then we're showing a whole range of... The other interesting thing is how people have engaged with it. So a whole range of very finely and beautifully illustrated editions of the text from the 19th and the 20th century. And then we're having a little bit of fun with it as well. So you can't talk about Jonathan Swift and Gulliver's Travels without really talking about the politics of it as well. But we're trying to do that in as light a touch away as possible. So there are very weighty themes there. So if you think about a modest proposal from 1729, we were thinking about how would you display it? How would you explain something as complex as that? You know, and we thought we might have big panels up explaining what the concept of irony is, or satire, you know, and saying he's not really serious on this. There's a sort of an edge to the text, but one of my colleagues came up with the inspired idea of displaying a modest proposal on top of a dining plate, a very fine, fancy dining plate with knives and forks on either side. So we're trying to kind of introduce people to Swift and to this text. And if they come away only knowing a few things, that Swift was Irish, very many visitors to Ireland won't know that he was a Dubliner, that he was a frequent visitor to the library, then that's very useful. And I've heard people who are visiting the exhibition talking about it as they're leaving sometimes, and sometimes a couple of people have said, I only really remember it from reading it to the kids, and they hadn't really thought about it as an adult's book. So hopefully a number of people will go away and read the book for themselves.
28: And you said there about how quickly it became popular, and of course we know it's hugely popular today. But do you know why? Why, like, if we had the secret to writing a bestseller, we'd all be millionaires. You know, there's a certain magic there that it's hard to tap into that. So what is it about it that captured the imagination 300 years ago, but has been capturing imaginations ever since?
0: Well, I think it's a mixture of there's a gentle mocking humour as well as a biting satire as well. And one of the tricks in any sort of satire is that you need to be able to hide the direct objects whom you are attacking in general terms. For legal reasons, because you could find yourself in very serious trouble if you're attacking the king or the queen and the high treasurer and so on. But if you can do that in a general way, which can speak in general terms to faults in society, I think that's very effective. And the story as well plays with perspectives, so children will really like it, just because, you know, the idea of children will always have that sense of the land of the giants, you know, that all children are Gulliver in the land of the giants, and they'll understand some of what's going on there. So, for example, if I might read a little bit of the novel, when Gulliver is in the land of the giants, there's quite an exciting passage. And again, you might think sometimes it's political, it's satire, it's quite dry. Here's a passage which describes what it might be like to be a small person in a big person's world. And he says, "I remember one morning when the little girl had set me in my box upon the window." So he's a tiny person in the giant's world, as she usually did in fair days to give me air. "And after I had lifted up one of the sashes on the window in the box and sat down at my table to eat a piece of sweet cake for my breakfast, above 20 wasps, allured by the smell, came flying into the room, humming louder than the drones of as many bagpipes. Some of them seized my cake and carried it piecemeal away. Others flew about my head and face, confounding me with the noise and putting me in the utmost terror of their stings. However, I had the courage to rise and draw my sword and attack them in the air. I dispatched four of them, but the rest got away, and I presently shut my window. These insects were as large as partridges. I took out their stings, found them an inch and a half long and as sharp as needles."
28: Brilliant. Cliona, you were teaching Gulliver's Travels for your undergraduate students this semester, and I was wondering, how did they respond to the text?
2: Yeah, well, it's always great to teach Swift because he confounds students' expectations about texts that are written in what are admittedly pretty distant periods, you know, more distant for them than for me, but still a very distant period, because they tend to have an assumption that things that are written, you know, long, long ago will be stuffy and somehow conventional. You know, they're very young, so they tend to have an idea that things become, you know, more radical as time goes on. So Swift has fantastic shock value for students, which is always very useful when you're teaching. And, you know, they're particularly shocked, for example, by his notoriously, like, scatological imagination, the fact that he offers, like, truly grotesque descriptions of the human body, that he is incredibly vulgar. But they're also very shocked by what seems to be his, particularly for them now, if it was 20 years ago, it wouldn't be the same, that he has this, what appears like a prescient critique of technological overreach. And that stuns and amazes them. Daniel mentioned, you know, that he has the satires of scientific abstract thought, and he's also very skeptical about the power of reason. It was conventional in the 18th century to call man a rational animal, or human beings rational animals. And Swift famously said, you know, this, he didn't believe this. He believed and said that human beings were capable of reason, that we weren't in fact defined by reason, and that he saw us much more fallible, much more limited. And he was hugely skeptical of the scientific revolution of the late 17th and early 18th century. And so in book three of Gulliver's Travels, which for some people is like the least coherent or successful book, but it has this extraordinary timely critique of technology, basically. So he satirizes the Royal Society, which was established in London in the 17th century, and he calls it the Royal Academy of Projectors. And he describes these absolutely absurd experiments, So famously, an experiment to extract sunlight from cucumbers, an experiment to make food from excrement, so the waste of food to become food. But what is most stunning these days in book three is that he describes what he calls an engine for producing text. And it's a mechanical engine, not a digital engine, but he gives an elaborate description of it. It's a big wooden frame with loads of blocks, and these are turned by young interns, basically, and it randomly produces text. And they're proudly showing this to Gulliver, the projectors. And what they say about it is, and it's extraordinary, he says, a project for improving speculative knowledge by practical and mechanical operations. And he goes so far as to say, everyone knew how laborious the usual method is of attaining to arts and sciences, whereas by his contrivance, the most ignorant person, at a reasonable charge and with a little bodily labour, might write books in philosophy, poetry, politics, laws, mathematics and theology without the least assistance from genius or study. Which is, you know, pretty much what ChatGPT is telling us, or any of the, you know, generative AI large language models are telling us that they can do today. And what's really interesting about this is that this was coming, in a sense, from a very reactionary place for Swift. He was horrified by what we would call the democratization of language, literacy, and print. So, you know, this is the start of the print revolution. Print materials are becoming much, much more cheap, more accessible. Literacy levels are increasing. More people are becoming writers. And Swift was quite elitist. You know, Daniel was saying he's a very learned man. And he just foresaw, you know, this flood of, like, nonsense coming to the printing press. And we know, of course, that this was a really positive development, this huge widening and expansion and democratization of knowledge, and brought all kinds of benefits. But in a sense, Swift sort of met himself coming back, and we are now, I think, where he feared we would end up, which is literally a kind of a flood of mechanically produced nonsense. So he's an extraordinary figure because his imagination was so powerful that it kind of goes way beyond the kind of ideological constructs of his thinking. You know, he is somebody who is in some ways very defined by who he is and where he is and what time he was born in. And in other ways, he kind of transcends those as well. Yeah, it's really, he's an extraordinary figure and endlessly, I think, surprising and fascinating for students.
28: David, you've just finished a draft article about Gulliver's travels and law and literature. And I wonder, what is it about Swift that has interested you or caught your imagination so much and that you've become so passionate about?
3: Yeah, I think a lot of it has been touched upon by everyone else's contributions, because this is what's extraordinary about Swift, what Liana was just saying, this kind of extraordinary prescience about large language models and, you know, the producing text in this way. Swift also kind of anticipates the capital investment that requires by saying the model would be so much better and produce so much more work if we're only 500 times larger and the projectors just need money to make a bigger one, and then it would be even more extraordinary. And when you go to read Gulliver's Travels, you know, as people have said, you expect a book that will read very much of its time, and there is all this commentary on the Whigs and the Tories and the various quabbles of church and state in that time. But you find immediate parallels to your own moment. You find that the faults that Swift is pointing out in politics, in people, in our pride, they are, as he said in one of his poems, you know, the fault is in mankind. This is something that is going to transcend his own time and continue. And on top of that, you just have an amazing work of fiction, something that is exciting and gross and consistently surprising. So when I went back to read it for other Jonathan Swift projects and revisited it, and I hadn't read it probably in 20 years, I realized that it was an extraordinary work of comparative constitutional law, that Jonathan Swift is going around the fictional world comparing the British Constitution to constitutions he's invented, to critique what he's finding at home, but also to suggest other ways of governing, other worlds that we could live in, other ways that we might be. And I realized that this was also an exercise in law and literature. Swift is exploring the capacity of law and also how bad lawyers are, because he hates lawyers probably more than almost anything else, through the medium of fiction and through the medium of the kind of the burgeoning medium of the novel, which he's helping to potentially invent as he's writing. And it's something that I had not appreciated when I'd read it previously. It was first read to me in some abridged version as a child by my father, and I'd always loved it, and I'd revisited it and loved it again. And I somehow feel that every time you go back, you find new layers to Swift, and you find something that resonates with your interest or your moment that you didn't expect to find.
4: And I was really struck by something Jason said about how so many visitors aren't even aware that Swift is Irish. And I wonder, are we missing a trick in terms of tourism and marketing and the great canon of Irish writers in doing more to talk about Swift?
3: I think that the problem is that Swift, while such an amazing figure, is also a complicated one. He was an Irish person who had complex feelings about being Irish and about Ireland, a patriot who hated his country, is one of the ways he's been described. And, you know, I don't know if that's quite right. He hated the way that Ireland was being treated. He didn't feel as at home here as he had when he lived in London. And he comes from a tradition and a time that Irish history doesn't talk about terribly well. I think that this period of British history and Irish history is something that doesn't exist in the public consciousness. And some of the things that Swift is most famous for, the Drapier letters, say, where he railed against the issuing of Wood's half pence, this sort of debased money in Ireland, this extraordinary both literary and political achievement to write these pamphlets that essentially bring down a major plank of

0: to the buildings. He's all over the place, and you really can't avoid him if you know where to look. And I think we could definitely do a better job telling that story.
1: Well, tonight we are talking about Jonathan Swift and Gulliver's Travels, and we're going to be back with more on his use of languages in the book and various adaptations after this.
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1: Welcome back. We're talking history, and tonight we are talking about Gulliver's Travels on this, the 300th anniversary of its publication. My brilliant panel of experts, Professor Daniel Cook, who's Professor of English and Scottish Literature at the University of Dundee. He's an award-winning scholar of 18th and 19th century Scottish, Irish and English literature, and is an expert on Jonathan Swift. And his books include The Cambridge Companion to Gulliver's Travels, an edition of Gulliver's Travels, and his new book, Gulliver's Afterlives, 300 Years of Transmedia Adaptation, has just been published. Dr. Jason McElligott is the director of Marsh's Library and is an expert on early modern print culture. And there is that wonderful exhibition, Gulliver 300, that is taking place in Marsh's Library until September. Dr. Cliona O'Gallagher lectures in the School of English and Digital Humanities at UCC and is an expert on children's literature and women's writing and constructions of gender and sexuality in Irish writing in the long 18th century. She's published extensively on Swift, and her chapter, The Early Novel for Children, will be published in the Cambridge History of Children's Literature in English later this year. Professor David Kenny is Professor in Law at Trinity College Dublin and is an expert in Irish and comparative constitutional law, critical legal theory and law and literature. And his brilliant detective work on Swift's epitaph features in the current issue of The New Yorker. Daniel, we might talk about Swift's position as Dean of St. Patrick's, because I wonder what led him there, what he made of that important position, and I suppose how difficult it was for him to juggle all of these different responsibilities, where he's getting involved in controversies, he's writing these hugely important books, and then he also has the role of Dean to think about.
8: Yes, I think it's fair to say Swift greatly appreciated the importance of his position as the Dean of St. Patrick's Cathedral. And in many ways, he went full circle, born in Dublin, but he did spend some of his young adulthood in England. You know, he pursued his master's degree in Oxford, having studied at Trinity College Dublin. He was quite keen to pursue a career. He was Anglican. He was quite keen to pursue a position in the English church, and was very cross, actually, very unhappy not to be appointed to the absolutely key role of Archbishop and under Queen Anne. Queen Anne died quite selfishly, so Swift had to return to Ireland. And initially, with great reluctance, I think it's fair to say, he referred to coming back to Dublin as returning like a rat in the hole. But of course, as a satirist, there's a bit of tongue-in-cheek there. It's fair to say Swift was very much a product of Dublin culture. took his role very seriously and was, by all accounts, a very good dean.

0: of the cathedral, spent a lot of time with the poorer members of the community. Was very open about exploring the more deprived areas of Dublin and the surrounding areas. That kept him very busy, of course, and he was very keen to keep up his literary works. By the time he writes Gulliver's Travels, he's pushing 60. It takes him about 4 to 5 years to complete this work. Publishes it anonymously, which is not uncommon for any satirist, let alone Swift. But as word got around about this wonderful, quite terrifying text, he began to sort of steer into it a bit more and sort of revel in his position as the author of Gulliver's Travels. But he never forgot his parish. He never forgot the people of Dublin that he served. And I think it's quite telling that the cathedral displays him quite prominently alongside Stella, Esther Johnson, possibly the great love of his life.
1: And it's interesting when we talk about his politics, how later in his life he described himself as a Hibernian patriot, but as David was saying earlier, you know, that perhaps wasn't always the case, and very complex political views, and that kind of adds to the level of complexity when discussing him.
0: Absolutely. There's a lot of heated scholarship around Swift's politics. Like any great satirist, he kind of played both sides in many ways. Without being reductive, we might refer to him, as many scholars have, as a Tory anarchist. And in many ways, he did kind of enjoy being on the outside. So by the time that Queen Anne has died and we have the Whig ascendancy, I think Swift kind of enjoyed being in the sort of opposition camp, as it were. He wasn't always a Tory as a young man. He was what he referred to as an old Whig in many ways. So he did kind of flip-flop in his political views. But religion was always very central to him, and that really mattered to him. I think that's why he was quite taken with the Tories opposed to the Whigs, because of their much more religious position, as it were.
1: There are so many different adaptations of Gulliver's Travels, and animated versions and television versions and film versions. Richard Harris in a film in the 1970s, Jack Black more recently, Ted Danson in a miniseries. And what do you make of the different adaptations and how they, I suppose, reimagine and reinvent the world of Gulliver's Travels?
0: Yes, there have been so many film adaptations of Gulliver's Travels alone, and you just get a sense of the range. So Jack Black has appeared as Gulliver in the most recent version, a big 3D Hollywood version, which is very much aimed at children. It just adapts the first book, so Lilliput, and it's very much a vehicle for Jack Black's, you know, sort of clownish approach to the character. You get more thoughtful adaptations. Ted Danson in the mid-90s played this a bit more thoughtful version of the text, and really steered into sort of the period piece, as it were, and does adapt all four books of Gulliver's Travels. But also, there are also lots of quirky versions of Gulliver's Travels on screen, particularly of Gulliver. Perhaps people don't know this, but Gulliver has appeared in both Star Trek and Star Wars, amongst other things. He sort of cameos as a character in many surprising places. And that's just films. If we think about video games, he's appeared in video games, comic books, including Marvel Comics. So Gulliver has appeared in Marvel Comics alongside the superheroes that we now associate with Marvel Comics. Graphic novelists, particularly great satirists such as Martin Rowson and Alan Moore, who's perhaps the more famous satirist of the two, you'd recognise those as quite powerful, potent, creative graphic satirists. Even from the very beginning, William Hogarth, great 18th century London graphic satirist and one of the sort of early pioneers of what we now recognise as the comic book, was also really taken with Gulliver's Travels. He produced his own adaptation, strangely, before the book was even published, which is remarkable. So just before it's published, he produced this satire based on the Lilliputian scenes.
1: Do you think the name Gulliver itself helps in its success? It's not a common name. You know, we don't call people Gulliver. If it was John's Travels, it wouldn't have the same resonance at all.
0: Absolutely. And again, there's a lot of scholarship on this. Gulliver, is it a play on words? Gull, it sounds like gullible. That's a bit of a stretch, maybe. Gull is an old word meaning to be gullible. There are also a family of Gullivers buried in Oxford, in a churchyard quite near to where Swift studied. So perhaps he just you know, took a day trip to the local graveyard. Oh, that's an interesting name. I'm also thinking that the name Lemuel, it being so unusual, that there's just something quite buffoonish about it. And I think that's kind of what Swift is going for. Lemuel Gulliver is a very pompous character. He's not a likable narrator. He goes to all these various places, and he doesn't really learn his lessons. In fact, he doubles down on his own snobbery in many ways. And so I think the name perfectly captures that sort of comical pride of Gulliver.
1: Jason, one thing I do like about Gulliver, though, is that he seems to embrace the languages of the places that he visits. And there are so many different languages in the book. And he's certainly not one of these tourists who insists on just doing things his own way.
2: No, and it's interesting that despite what Daniel says about his snobbery and his haughtiness, which is absolutely true, he can't like the hero of a 19th or 20th century English travel novel or a science fiction novel assume that he will turn up in any place on the earth or any place in space and be able to speak very slowly and clearly in English and be understood. So what we're seeing here is that Gulliver's Travels is written at a time in which Britain hasn't yet become the preeminent military and economic power in the world. And it is just beginning to move from being just another small European power, a small island off the extremity of Europe. So it's really interesting to me that Swift is very clear that Gulliver speaks a series of languages. So he obviously speaks English, but he speaks French as well. He speaks Spanish. He speaks Italian. He speaks Dutch. And of course, he would have to because William of Orange, the King of England from 1689, 1690 onwards, is a Dutchman who had invaded England. And when the book is published, George I is a German. So England is a small, not yet preeminent power. So there is this understanding that if you are going to go out into the world as an English voyager, as an English traveller, you have to engage with the world as it is. And that's part of the background, I think, which is quite interesting as to how there is this assumption that Gulliver, wherever he goes, whether it's Lilliput or Brobdingnag or Laputa or the land of the horses, he sets about learning diligently the languages of the people with whom he interacts. And it's quite interesting that certainly nowadays our assumption is that if people from different cultures anywhere in the world, if a Japanese person meets a Bolivian and an Indonesian, if they can, they will speak English. But here we're in a world before that, before the preeminence of England and the English language. And the way in which he applies himself with rigor to learning those languages tells us something, I think, about contemporary English society in the early 18th century. There can be no way in which you would assume you would travel the world using English only.
1: And your exhibition will be traveling because it'll be off to Paris in the autumn.
2: Yes, we're going to Paris from the 17th of September to the middle of November. We're bringing the exhibition to the Irish Cultural Centre, and that's part of long-standing relations with the Irish Cultural Centre, but it's also because Ireland in the second half of this year has the presidency of the EU, and it was felt that it would be useful to display a world-leading part of Irish culture in France and in Paris, so people there can see something of Irish culture and Irish literature, and also think about the ways in which that Irish literature has been translated into French and other languages and other European languages and has been read all across Europe from the very earliest days.
1: Cliona, Gulliver's Travels is a wonderful example of travel literature, but I was surprised to see that actually Swift himself was trying to parody some of the existing travel literature of his time.
3: Yeah, exactly. I think a few of the other contributors have mentioned, you know, his skepticism about various different aspects of the modern world as it was unfolding around him. And in Gulliver's Travels, obviously, is a satire. And one of the things that makes satire work often is when you parody a specific form. So Gulliver's Travels is parodying two things. I mean, it's not just doing this, but it's parodying travel literature, but it's also partly parodying Defoe's Robinson Crusoe, which itself was inspired by forms of travel literature. So famously, Gulliver gives all these like long-winded, incredibly dull, and often not very accurate details about sailing and geographical directions and things that I don't understand. And Swift was just basically pretty bored, I think, by a lot of what other 18th century people were fascinated by, which was kind of like the power of empirical detail and empirical observation. So this was a kind of a way of knowing that was sweeping the modern world. And the idea of tracking and noting and listing, which is very important in travel literature, is also really very important in Robinson Crusoe. He just thought it was really absurd and really, really boring. So he's partly parodying that, but there's a deeper sort of underlying kind of ideological insight there, which is those ways of knowing and those ways of describing and documenting were also being used then, I suppose, as knowledge as a way of dominating and controlling. So I think both Jason and Daniel have noted that this was the start of England emerging as a global power, and those types of ways of looking at the world would become incredibly important. Knowledge is just as important as, you know, guns and manpower if you're going to control the world. So it's another way in which the text seems, again, sort of remarkably sort of radical and prescient, that he has this critique of those texts, those perspectives on the world, and that sort of very complacent idea that you know, you venture forth, you explore, you chart, you document, and that gives you then a form of intellectual ownership over territories and peoples. So it's another thing that makes the text just so incredibly interesting and readable today.
1: And we're not at the center of that world.
3: Yeah, exactly. And it's really what Jason said is completely true, that there is no assumption in the text that the Englishman will be universally understood. But like Swift takes it much further. Like, he really destabilizes that perspective, the Englishman abroad perspective, because he's constantly being subjected to these kind of radical shifts in perspective. He's always being viewed as the object. Like, when he's tiny, you know, in Brobdignag, he's literally studied, you know, through a microscope. But even in Lilliput, when he's huge and he's really quite threatening, they're also studying him. You know, they inventory the objects in his pockets and they speculate about, you know, what he is. So it's kind of the opposite of what you would expect, that, you know, he's going out to kind of give his perspective on the world. He becomes, in a sense, the object of scrutiny in an awful lot of these places.
1: Well, tonight we are talking about Gulliver's Travels on this, the 300th anniversary of its publication. We're going to take a quick break now, but when we come back, we'll be talking about Swift's epitaph and the legacy of Gulliver's Travels. So stay with us here on News Talk.
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1: Welcome back. We're talking history, and tonight we are talking about Gulliver's Travels. I'm rejoined by my panel of experts, Professor Daniel Cook, Professor of English and Scottish Literature at the University of Dundee, and his new book, Gulliver's Afterlives, 300 Years of Transmedia Adaptation, has just been published. Dr. Jason McGilligut is the director of Marsh's Library, and there's a wonderful new exhibition running there, Gulliver 300. Dr. Cliona O'Gallagher, who lectures in the School of English and Digital Humanities at UCC and who has published extensively on Swift, and Professor David Kenny, who's Professor in Law at Trinity College Dublin and an expert on law and literature. David, I want to talk to you about the current issue of The New Yorker, because I rarely get jealous, but I was hugely jealous to read this article, not by you, but about you and this remarkable piece of detective work you've done on Swift's epitaph. And I'm not jealous because of the detective work. I'm jealous because this is the kind of article that gets turned into a Hollywood movie with a young Hugh Grant playing the academic, and it creates a whole new mega career for the person. So how did this all come about?
7: Yeah, well, crucially, I'm going to be playing myself in the Hollywood adaptation, just going to insist upon that. Yeah, it's a very funny sort of story. I'd actually visited Marsh's Library, Jason's wonderful establishment, about a year ago, and later that day I went to dinner, and one of my friends who knew where I'd been said, you know, why were you in Marsh's Library? What were you looking at? And I said, I'm doing this sort of very strange research on Swift's epitaph. And they said, you need to tell us all about this. So I probably spent about half an hour, 40 minutes boring my friends with the ins and outs of my kind of absurd theory. And one of the people at that dinner happened to be a staff writer for The New Yorker and said, I want to write about this. So that's how it came about. And so for the last 6 or 7 years, I've been spending a strange amount of my free time looking at a question that I am interested in, but very few other people are, which is whether or not Jonathan Swift's epitaph in St. Patrick's Cathedral, which has always been read as quite serious and lofty and grand, is in some sort of way a joke. Because almost everything Swift wrote was both serious on some level, but a deep and coded joke on another. And so I have been on a strange academic side quest, very far from even law and literature, looking at what Swift might have meant.
1: And how the tombs may have been moved around during reconstruction, and that it may actually be a dig at our old friend Marsh of Marsh's Library fame.
7: Yeah, so my current kind of leading theory is that Swift was doing a number of things in the epitaph, but one of them was having a go at poor Narcissus Marsh, great founder of Marsh's Library, whom, for reasons that aren't entirely clear, Swift really disliked. He was just a person whom Swift took an immediate dislike to. He said in a very mean kind of comment he wrote about him that he was one of the only people to have the advantages of learning, wealth, and opportunity, and never to become a great man. He said that it was good not to be seated near him at a dinner party, both because apparently he had bad body odor, but also because he was a poor conversationalist. So Swift really just did not rate Marsh, and Marsh has in the cathedral a very large and quite loquacious epitaph about all his achievements, which, to be fair, he didn't write himself, but that paint Marsh as this very great figure. And I think that Swift wanted to satirize this by having an epitaph that was quite not loquacious, quite short, and sort of almost challenged people to be great persons in a way that he felt maybe that Marsh wasn't. And the epitaphs were supposed to go side by side. Swift insisted on it in his will, and they were initially installed side by side. But then when the cathedral was reconstructed in the 1860s, they were moved apart by Benjamin Lee Guinness, who didn't know perhaps they were supposed to be together. And so the monuments were scattered and the joke was ruined. That's my current theory.
1: There are some wonderful works that are very much of their time, and they haven't really dated particularly well, and it's hard to really kind of connect with them in the way that audiences at the time would. And it seems to me that part of the genius of Swift is that it speaks to us in the 21st century. It has messages that are as relevant today as they were then. They're perhaps even more relevant today, that the satire still comes through and holes, and the fire and the passion, and there is something timeless about it, which is why every new generation can reinvent it and find their own Gulliver.
7: Right, and I think that the discussion we were having about language and about the nascent empire, Swift, you know, toward the end of Gulliver's Travels, has one of the most extraordinary critiques of empire that has ever been written, even as the empire was sort of still being built. He talks about the fact that really should these lands be conquered by Great Britain in order to civilize them? And he says, well, empires tend to do a lot of, you know, raping and looting and pillaging and leave the land, laden with blood. But of course not the British Empire, which is perfect and would never do any such thing and simply spreads religion and good governance all over the world. And there's an incredible satirical bite, and Swift could write that almost, you know, hundreds of years before the full effects of colonialism and the full lash of what the British Empire could do to different parts of the world would be fully appreciated. So he is timeless in that way, because he is always thinking about how human faults may look to us in future as full of folly and great mistakes.
1: Daniel, I think tonight's show may inspire some of our listeners to read the full version themselves and take so much out of it. Perhaps get one of the abridged version for kids and see how they'll enjoy it. And I wonder, are there other works by Swift that you would also recommend for us?
0: Yes, Swift's highly prolific, of course, and pretty much wrote satires on anything that you might imagine. I think that if there's one of his works that I'd strongly urge people to read, because it is just so brilliant and it is so Swiftian and it's just perfect in many ways, is his verses on the death of Dr. Swift. He wrote his own self-elegy. It just gives you a sense of this man's morbid, dry Irish humour. And in this self-elegy, he imagines his friends and enemies at his funeral, and it's just a wonderful drama of how we might imagine ourselves and imagine our accomplishments, and it's just a wonderful piece of work. For those readers interested in perhaps religious satire, which is not a dry subject in the hands of Swift, A Tale of a Tub is just a wonderful piece of literature in that regard. Immodest Proposal, which is perhaps better known in Ireland, is just arguably the most powerful satire written in the English language. It's just so compelling, powerful, and it really, really cuts to the quick. It's a wonderful piece of work. I think Swift as a poet is very underrated. He had the misfortune, I guess, of being best friends with the greatest English poet of the age, Alexander Pope, who was a wonderful craftsman. But Swift had his own sort of comical style and almost limerick-like, very funny, very learned. He was deeply invested in classical poetry. And it's just a wonderful area of his work that is kind of neglected. So Swift the poet, there's loads of wonderful collections of his poems. His other prose satires, A Tale of a Tub, A Modest Proposal, are perhaps the most famous ones. But I would say Verses on the Death of Dr. Swift is just a wonderful piece of work. And I think it had a big influence on Joyce, by the way, thinking of other great Dublin authors, and George Orwell, another great satirist. It's just a wonderful piece of work.
1: Cliona, it's an incredible legacy for Swift and an incredible legacy for Gulliver's Travels itself. And the idea that 300 years on, we can discuss a book that everyone's heard of, you know, a lot of people will have seen at least some of a particular adaptation or version. People will be familiar with it from childhood. People know the name. It really is quite extraordinary.
3: It is. And what I say to my students, which may also be useful for anyone thinking of picking up Gulliver's Travels, the full version for the first time, is focus on what interests you, because there may be, you know, references to specific, you know, politicians that, you know, you don't need to go and read the footnotes. But there is so much in it that is really funny, really quite shocking, often very dark. Like, you know, he really was somebody who explored human beings, you know, not just their kind of funny failures, but also their darker sides. And, you know, as you were saying, on any given day or week or year, something in it might strike you very forcibly. So it could be the humor, it could be the vulgarity, it could be the horror that is actually particularly in book four. There, nobody would be bored. There's something in it that is going to strike you. So that's what I would say. Focus on the things that really land with you, because there's a lot in it.
1: Jason, I'm going to leave the final word to you. He's so quotable. There are wonderful humorous quotes, there's political quotes, there's pointed digs that he has a great turn of phrase, and I think that matters as well because it connects us when we're reading it. It doesn't feel like a dry old text. It feels something immediate and the energy, the passion is still there.
2: Oh, that's absolutely true. And whenever I read it, and I don't always read it through, I just dip in. Everyone has their favourite book. I think most people's favourite book is the first book, Lilliput, which is really what children will know. But every time you read it or you go back, something else will strike you. So Cliona had mentioned the scholar who had spent 8 years upon a project for extracting sunbeams out of cucumbers and assured Gulliver that with another 8 years he'd finish the research project. And I just think from an academic background, that's just a fantastic satire. But when I was reading it again in preparation for coming in here, I was struck by when he goes to the Learned Academy, he meets an ingenious architect who had contrived a new method for building houses. And, you know, just thinking about our desire for building more houses in this country at the moment. So what is the ingenious new method? It's by beginning at the roof and working downwards to the foundations. There was a man born blind he meets who was a great artist. And his employment is to mix colours for painters, which he did by feeling and smell, you know. So just in terms of the absurd, but the thing that really struck me, and I've finished off, it's pretty much the end of the book, the final line when he's returned from the land of the horses, and it had never struck me before. He has learned to detest human society and prefers the company of horses, and at the end, I was wondering whether the whole book is just not an accurate statement of what has happened to him, but whether Gulliver has actually lost his mind, because he says at the end, "My horses understand me tolerably well, much more than his wife and his children and everyone else. I converse with them at least 4 hours every day."
1: Well, I think that's a wonderful note on which to end our discussion tonight. My thanks to my brilliant panel of experts, Professor Daniel Cook of the University of Dundee, his wonderful new book, Gulliver's Afterlives, 300 Years of Transmedia Adaptation, has just been published. Dr. Jason McElligott, the director of Marsh's Library, and that wonderful new exhibition, Gulliver 300, is running in Marsh's Library until September. Dr. Cliona O'Gallagher of UCC, who has published extensively on Swift and is such a brilliant expert, and Professor David Kenny, professor in law at Trinity College Dublin, who you can read all about in the current issue of The New Yorker. Well, that does bring us to the end of another edition of Talking History. Thanks to my producer, Mairéad O'Sullivan, for bringing everything together. We'll be back with more debate and discussion next week. Hope you can join us then. We've been talking history. Good night.
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10: Good evening, I'm Cliona O'Dwyer. Laws banning the possession or distribution of violent pornography will be brought to Cabinet in the next 8 weeks. Justice Minister Jim O'Callaghan has confirmed he's working on the legislation. Depictions of sexual and physical violence in pornography has shown clear links to violence against women, according to the Sexual Exploitation Research and Policy Institute. SERP Director Ruth Breslin says they're preparing to work with the Department of Justice on the ban.
11: In the drafting of this legislation, I think the wording is going to have to be very careful and very clear. So the types of acts that we're talking about are things like strangulation, things like the depiction of rape and non-consent in pornography, things like gagging, things like very, very forceful, rough, violent sex.
10: A young Irishman is one of two people killed in a road crash in Thailand. He's understood to have been a film student in Dublin. The nationality of a woman who also died in the crash has not yet been established. The Department of Foreign Affairs is aware of the case and is providing consular assistance to the family. Gardaí are appealing for witnesses after four people were killed on the roads in the last 24 hours. A young woman was pronounced dead at the scene after being struck by a car on the N11 Bray Road in Loughlinstown in Dublin shortly after midnight. Donegal has been rocked by two separate crashes. A man in his 20s died in hospital after his car crashed in Ardmore near Muff at around 9:45 last night. While yesterday afternoon's collision on the N15 near Donegal town claimed the lives of two men in their 20s and 30s. A playground in Dublin city centre has been severely damaged in a third attack in less than a year. A fire at Diamond Park last Halloween caused almost €500,000 in damage. Parents arriving this morning found the park closed off, with one mum saying her daughter was left devastated.
12: Actually, we come here today just to see this park here, so my daughter is now disappointed. I think they refurbished this park and we were happy about it. Regarding Gardaí, I believe they are doing a great job at the moment, and it's really the parents of the teenagers that need to control and know about their kids.
10: And that's your news for now.
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10: Breezy this evening with moderate to fresh west to southwest winds developing. Lowest temperatures of 2 to 6 degrees. 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
14: Hello and welcome back to Unify. 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That's unified with a Y-O-U. Coming up on today's show, our panel will discuss how can we counteract homophobia in Ireland. We'll meet the food truck owner bringing South African flavours to Dublin City. And lastly, we'll celebrate Africa Day with some performers taking part. But first, this Sunday marks International Day Against Homophobia, Biphobia and Transphobia. And many of us are aware that Ireland is quite a progressive country when it comes to equal rights as it relates to the LGBTQ plus community and how people from these communities can feel welcome in Ireland. But of course, this is not the case in every single part of Ireland. There's still homophobia that exists. There's still prevalent biphobia, transphobia that exists. And practically, how can we start to create an Ireland, create a world, create a space where people from these communities not just feel like heard superficially, but they can actually engage more widely with our society, whether it's through schools, through workplaces, through all parts of it. It's important for us to have that conversation, and joining us today, people on the front lines of this fight, from education to mental health to community support, Ruan O'Creodon, Executive Director of Shoutout, a charity that promotes LGBT inclusion through education, Oisin O'Reilly, CEO of Outhouse LGBT Plus Community Resource Centre in Dublin, as well as Dr. Jeer McNamara, Senior Clinical Psychologist. All right, welcome folks, how are we all doing?
15: Good. How are you doing, Momobo?
14: Good. And I know Sunday marks International Day against Homophobia, Biphobia and Transphobia. But for those who are listening that are new to these sort of big terms, I kind of want to get a definition of what that actually is. And Jeer, I actually want to start off with you. From a psychological perspective, what is homophobia, biphobia, transphobia?
16: Yeah, so these terms were, homophobia was coined in the 1970s, and it was looking at, it was kind of placing the problem with homosexuality in the minds of the heterosexual, where people kind of didn't understand, had a fear of or a dislike of people who were different than them. Now the term has changed over time. Herrick came up with a new term, kind of placing it around discrimination and systemic pieces as well. But really, what does it look like? That's all fancy terms, right? What does it look like? It's when people are afraid or don't understand or may even be frustrated by people whose sexuality or gender identity might look different than their own.
14: And that's the thing there, because I imagine a lot of people will say, like, oh, I'm not afraid of anything. I'm not afraid of this person. Ryan, what would you say to yourself if someone said, like, oh, I'm not afraid of gay people or trans people? Like, but that hatred is still there. Ryan, what would you say to that?
15: So I guess if somebody was to come back with that response of, oh, of course I'm not afraid of gay people, I'm not afraid of trans people. And to be honest, people don't often admit to hating gay people or hating trans people either. It's usually much more subtle than that. There's a discomfort there and there's an ignorance there sometimes. And that ignorance isn't always somebody's fault. They might just never have met a queer or gay or a trans person. Where that ignorance is a little bit more malicious or where that response is a little bit more malicious, we deal with it differently. But I suppose it's shout out. We try to approach everybody with the assumption that people are coming at us in good faith and that people are coming in open-minded and ready to learn and ready to talk about what it actually means to be gay, bi or trans. So no, I certainly don't assume that people are afraid of gay or trans people, but there is a particular streak on social media. There's a particular streak in some elements of traditional media that is certainly whipping up fear against gay and trans people. And so there might be some people who are having that discomfort kind of put onto them or that discomfort instilled in them beyond their own means or beyond their own abilities to resist it. So trans people are kind of the victim of that at the moment, that kind of whipping up of fear around single-sex spaces, around sports, around schools. But it was true for gay and lesbians, gay people and lesbians, particularly in the 80s and the 90s around the AIDS crisis. And so that fear is being imposed, I would say, on the general population all the time. So there can be discomfort there for sure, but I don't necessarily think that that discomfort is natural. I think it's learned a lot of the time.
14: And would you agree to that, Oisin?
17: Yeah, I would. I think when we're born as people, no one is born with a set of beliefs and understanding about others. I think we pick up from our families, from our society, from books, from film, from television, the imperfect world in which we live and all of the prejudice that is inherent in all of the media that is created, because how we tell stories, there are lenses on how stories get told and which stories get told and who gets to tell them. And I think that shapes our mind's eye about how we perceive different groups of people. You know, recently I started to rewatch Friends, and I was really shocked when I was looking at it in my 2026 lens of LGBT identity and seeing the representation of our community in the show and kind of going, oh my God. But then I think back to my teenage self and watching it then and going, actually, how those stories were told were meaningful, yearning, I wanted more of it. And I think it's that space for the evolution of who we are as a people. And we're seeing a little bit of a countercultural narrative around some of that and some of that discomfort about the reality of our identities, but also that confidently asserting, I suppose, space within our society in a way that our community has been denied for so long.
14: And when you say discomfort around the realities of our identities, what does that actually mean, Oisin?
17: Well, I think we have people who live lives of privilege and we have those who don't have access to the same opportunities. Mm-hmm. And for the work that organisations like ourselves in Outhouse, the LGBT Centre in Dublin, or Shoutout, and our colleagues across human rights and equality organisations do, we ask for equality to exist in our society and for equitable provision to be made in our society for those who face the most systemic exclusion. And that very basic question asks of our peers that they cede some of their privilege to allow that equality and that space to exist. And for them, that can feel oppressive. And that can feel like a reason to resist. It's like they have to give up a little bit of something that many take for granted, I believe, in order to lighten the load of someone else and give them the space they need to thrive.
14: And I think that level of understanding and awareness is hugely important, especially when you've been oblivious to certain privileges that you have. Jer, what would you say to people that are coming through that experience for the first time and confronting those feelings, like you said in that earlier definition of fear or intolerance as well?
16: Yeah, you know, it's really normal for us as humans to want things to be, you know, our brain is kind of designed to have things the same. Our brain likes, it's an efficiency machine. It likes things black and white. It likes to be able to understand and predict what's going to happen because that makes us feel safe. So when you have things that are different to you, your brain kind of sometimes can go into this mode of, oh, I might be different than this group and therefore I might not fit in. And how then will I survive? It all comes back to survival and safety. And so that's a normal thing for every human. When you come across something different, you feel a discomfort until you open your mind to it, learn about it and understand that it actually doesn't threaten who you are. But of course, society, you know, certain parts of society are set up against you and want you to be angry at people, usually minorities, or angry at people who are different than you, because then that allows people who have the most privilege in our society kind of have free rein to do what they want, because you're so distracted with your normal interaction in your brain about, oh, they're different than me, something bad's going to happen to me. It's a distraction technique and it takes time. You know, it's taken me years. It takes time to really see it as it is and to become more comfortable. But the more time you give to spending time around people who are different than you, the better outcome it is for you.
14: Thank you so much, Darren. And you spoke about how people need to go through that transformation. And I find that you sort of said about it, Rowan, yourself, that the online space can be a space where people can actually move to silos. What can be done regarding that and people building that awareness and understanding that contact with difference, whether it may be people who are trans or LGBTQ+?
15: So it shout out a lot of our strategies around kind of combating that spread of misinformation and that isolation that comes with putting us into our different silos and all of the echo chambers that each of us, I suppose, including myself, exist in, is really around outreach, conversation, and particularly promoting allyship. So we do a lot of work in schools in particular. We work directly with young people talking about what it actually means to be LGBT and what it looks like to be LGBT, answering their honest and fair questions and just trying to help them understand how homophobia and transphobia affect them, even if they themselves are not LGBT. Because I think that's also something that people forget around Out of Hobbit, is that homophobia and transphobia and narrow ideas of gender and sexuality really constrain us all and they really harm us all, particularly young men who might then respond in particularly frightened or defensive ways. So we do that work with young people and we do that work in communities and sports organizations all around the country. And kind of at the heart of what we try to do is to reach people with that education, but also empower allies to recognize their role. So I think some people outside the queer community might not always realize that they have a huge role and huge influence in shaping conversations and in standing up for their LGBT friends. There aren't that many trans people in the world. There are slightly more lesbian and gay people in the world, but we won't be in every conversation that's about us. An ally is maybe more likely to overhear something that might feel problematic to them, that they might feel empowered to challenge, and they might feel encouraged to challenge. And I think we saw the value of this in the marriage equality referendum, in the repeal referendum, just the power of conversations. I think this isn't going to work in every country, but with the size that Ireland is and with how parochial Ireland can be, conversations can be really impactful when it comes to just getting across somebody what fairness looks like, what dignity looks like, and what standing up for people you particularly care about looks like. And I think that is at risk at the moment because we are getting pushed into silos and we are becoming that bit more isolated from each other, but I think it is still within our grasp. So I guess that's something that we're kind of looking at this Out of Hobbit and really every day, and it's just inspiring people and trying to empower people to reach each other with these conversations.
14: And I suppose when people are at that point in terms of they want to build that sense of allyship, they want to build that sense of understanding and awareness and breaking down that defensivism, when people want to break that down, they're already at a point where their mind is being opened. But what would you say, and I want to bring this to you, Oisin, what would you say to people who may have belief systems that are counter to the existence, let's say, of LGBTQ+ folks, that they just, whether it may be some cultural backgrounds or religious backgrounds or beliefs that oppose the existence or oppose the way of life, quote unquote, of certain individuals, how can we start to support these individuals to
18: see the fairness and human rights and dignity of LGBTQ plus folk?
17: Yeah, it's a great question and one that I ponder every day.
18: Me too.
17: You know, it's I think that there's a if we think about Irish culture and Irish society, I think people in Ireland value decency and respect. I think it's been at kind of the bedrock of our cultural identity through so many different challenges. I think we don't like bullies, and I don't think we like people who disrespect and abuse others, generally speaking. So I think when we start from there, for me, it's about conversations. And I often think of the marriage equality campaign in 2015. You know, ultimately that campaign was won by a few million pints and a few million cups of tea because it was the act of having a conversation. And if we want to throw our kind of our memories back to, you know, kind of early 2015 when the campaign was in full swing, what we asked people to do was to ask us why we were voting yes. I'm voting yes, ask me why. So I think for all the allies who are listening today, who maybe have a teammate on the football team who's got a slightly out there view, or who knows Johnny, the local crank at the end of the bar stool of a Friday night, who has things to say about various people in our country and what have you, that I suppose it's inviting them to a conversation. It's not about confrontation. It's about going, I believe in equality and I want people to be safe and valued and to thrive in our society. Ask me why that's important to me. It's about having that, because I think that's something that we all actually agree on. And, you know, I think many years ago in the gay rights movement in Ireland and around the world, we talked about wanting acceptance for our identities. I'm not about acceptance. I'm about tolerance. Acceptance posits that I want you to see my world the exact same way that I do and you accept that entirely. That's impossible. You can't stand in my shoes. You can be tolerant of me. You can respect me. You can show me dignity. That's what I'm looking for. And I think that that's something, like, that's a tolerant, pluralist democracy. That's what our country strives to be. We're failing at it most of the time, but we're striving to do that. And I think it's moving those conversations into that open-ended space for dialogue, as opposed to that judgmental space for you're against me, or I don't agree with that, and shutting people down. And I think, you know, we see in the narrative on social media, we see some of the talking heads and otherwise, you know, talking about feeling silenced. And I think it's because many people are trying to shut down the negativity side of the conversation or the thing that makes them fearful or uncomfortable, rather than realizing actually we have to engage. Because if we sit back in on our own hill over there, we're on one hill over there, they're on one hill over there, and there's a massive gulf between us. And like, that doesn't work for anybody. You know, ultimately, it doesn't serve their interests, it doesn't serve mine, and it doesn't serve anyone who's in the middle and doesn't know where they are or just is distracted and trying to get the kids to school and get the washing on and get the dinner done and just get on with life, you know?
18: It's so important to sort of, I'm imagining your silo, creating a bridge on that silo through conversation.
17: Totally. That's it.
18: And ensuring that people feel that sense of, you don't necessarily need to accept me to believe that I'm worthy of human rights and human dignity, essentially, you know?
17: Exactly. But this isn't even about rights, okay? Mm-hmm. Because I think there's a lot of the language and discourse around this gets framed in overly complex legalese mm-hmm. and all that sort of stuff. It's about treating people with kindness and compassion and consideration. It's as simple as that. It's the thing our granny used to say, if you've nothing good to say, don't say anything at all. I remember my grandmother saying that to me many a time mm-hmm. as a child. It's that type of a live and let live type of attitude that we're looking to get to. We're, you know, it doesn't need to be anything more special than that.
18: And that's the bottom line, essentially. And I believe specifically when it comes to those who are experiencing the homophobia, biphobia, transphobia, there's a lot that needs to be done to support these individuals when there are folks that may have counter beliefs, essentially. Mm-hmm. And Ger, from your experience, what can these individuals start to do if they're experiencing negative things around their identities, what can these individuals start to do to support themselves?
16: Yeah, what we find is really helpful is finding community. So when people join different groups, when people go to events, you know, Pride in June, and find people who kind of validate their own experience and existence. Because what we find when people experience homophobia, biphobia, transphobia, unfortunately, our view is built in our mind from the world around us, right? So then we get this internalized version of those things. So if I'm, for example, homosexual and I start hearing bad things about homosexuality, I then start to internalize that and believe that. And so then we start to self-criticize even worse, and then our world gets more difficult for us. So it's important to remember, for anybody who might be listening today who is from these minority groups, of which I am myself, remember that those opinions are not your own. They're external opinions, that you're absolutely okay as you are. And go out and find community. Find people like you that you can have the chats with, have the crack with, or people who may have experienced some similar difficulties as yourself. Because there is nobody alone in this world, and we can all get into that space of I'm alone and nobody sees the world as I see it or has experienced what I've experienced. But we're actually not alone. There's lots of people in this country who are in the LGBTQI community who've had similar experiences to you or slightly different ones, but we're all here to support each other. So that's the most important thing to remember. Remember, you're not alone, and there are places for you to go and have fun and have a laugh, or pick up a banner and start marching down the street. Whatever it is, you go find your thing and you go do that.
18: And that community part is so important for individuals. Thank you, Ger, to start to unpack things about themselves, learn about themselves, and ultimately connect and have a space where they can be their full self. Rowan, how do you build community in Shoutout?
15: So for us at Shoutout, building community is about supporting people who have had particularly difficult experiences in school. So it's almost an accepted fact or an expectation for LGBT people of a certain generation that school is going to be difficult and that school is not going to be a place where you might be safe to come out. And unfortunately, almost everybody at Shoutout, either working or volunteering, has had really challenging school experiences. Either they've had interrupted school experiences where they've had to leave or move schools. They've had particularly challenging times with their mental health, maybe when they were in school. And they're now out of that space. They're now working. They're now in university education or in further education. But Shoutout kind of arose out of that desire to pay something back or to offer something to the next generation of young people in schools. So a lot of what we do at Shoutout is building a community of kind of thriving and resilient volunteers who are empowered to share their stories to make a change for young people in schools. So it's about supporting people to develop the skills and the confidence to stand among any group of young people in the country, talk about what being lesbian or gay or bi or trans or even an ally might look like for them, and share a bit of education and answer the students' questions. And it's not an easy thing to do. I would say it's gotten harder, possibly, since kind of COVID and since the rise of misinformation. The questions have become more challenging and the questions have become very obviously influenced by the online rhetoric that is out there. But it's that kind of courage and tenacity of our volunteers to go and share their stories, which can really be, it's a cliche to say that volunteering is fulfilling, but when you have an experience with a student who themselves is LGBT, who thanks you for visiting their school, who shares that you made them feel seen as a closeted student or as a trans student, and that you maybe brought them one step further along their journey to coming out, that can be something which is so healing and nourishing for our volunteers. So we kind of do that community work out in schools around the country. But then we're also lucky enough to experience the likes of Outhouse and our LGBT sector and the safe spaces within Dublin, and to have our volunteers as well participate in the kind of cultural life that exists across all the LGBT organisations. So community is something that's very layered, I think, in our LGBT world in Ireland. And it's something which is much more colourful and multifaceted than ever. So that's really exciting as well.
18: It's so beautiful how you've created that space for your volunteers to possibly revisit times in their life where they were not seen, where they felt lonely, and now repaying that back to the next generation. So that's beautiful. And I suppose for yourself, Oisin, how do you build community in Outhouse?
17: Yeah, well, I suppose that's our job. You know, Outhouse is the centre for LGBT life in the Greater Dublin region. And I suppose we do this through a myriad of ways. I think the first is that Outhouse is a place to come for connection. It's to come to find your tribe, your people, your place, your passion. It's a place to come for help and support too when you need it. We have communities of people who are facing these challenges every day, and I and my team and our volunteers are there to help and support people. We do it through arts and culture and exhibitions and open mic nights and our community cafe and restaurant and, you know, the various social groups that meet up in the centre along different interest lines and identities. So we have gamers, we have choirs, we have, you know, there's a plethora of sports clubs that are connected to the centre in one way, shape or form. There's a new cycling club opening in a few weeks' time. You know, there are lots of ways we build community and connection for people. And, you know, it's so important because I think you know, when we think about the, I suppose, all those negative messages that can exist out there, we as, you know, gay, lesbian, bi, trans, queer people, we absorb those messages. And that kind of phobia piece can sometimes seep into our minds and we can have a sense that we're not good enough, that we don't belong, that we should be different or quote unquote, inverted commas, normal, whatever that means. You know, so I think that sense of community is really important. You know, we've also had research that Ireland is one of the loneliest countries in the world. You know, that sense of connection to identity, to community, it can be really uplifting. And I don't think there is a lesbian, gay, bi, trans or queer person that I know who doesn't remember their first Pride. And, you know, because that's a particular moment in the year of coming together in community, in resistance, in joy, in celebration, in frustration, in grief. Like Pride is this myriad of emotions all mixed up in one. And like, I can remember mine walking to outside the Hugh Lane Gallery, coming around the corner and just seeing this cacophony of people expressing identity. Some of it was confronting and profound, and I didn't understand and found weird. And some of it was, you know, beautiful and instantly resonant to my connection to the community and worldview. But ultimately, it was filled with beauty, with people who are together and supporting one another and, you know, sharing a moment in time. And that's what we do in Outhouse. You know, it is about creating those moments in time. And, you know, community builder in chief is maybe the new title.

0: Yeah, and I think people always want to do well. You know, people generally, as has been mentioned here, people in Ireland, you know, we want to get along with people. We want to be kind to people, and respect is really important. So your simple thing might be when you're in a job and somebody makes an uncomfortable joke and you know that there's a member of this community beside, just go and stand beside them and say, hey, how are you doing? You know, you can do really small gestures and kindness and literally physically stand beside people. But if you want to kind of widen your horizons, there are things you can do, like go to the websites, go read gay community news, which is a GCN. It's a paper for this community. You can go to Pride, you know, ask somebody in your life, look, would you come with me? I'd love to know what this is about. But that could be, you know, we have the gay theatre festival, the gay movie festival. You could go and look at the march on the side of the streets. Even if you go to, for example, O'Connell Street on the march day in June, you can do that and cheer on people. Maybe you feel a bit tentative about being in the mix of things. That's okay. You can cheer from the sidelines, or you can attend different talks to learn about things. Lots of my own wife, her company, they do talks in June every year to try to help educate people, or let them see a glimpse into this world that they might be nervous of. So just go along to these things, start reading about these things, ask people in your life about them. You know, you generally will have somebody from this community somewhere in your life, and ask them, is it okay if I ask you a few questions? I'd love to know more about it. And that's okay. Again, lots of things get solved over a cup of tea, over a pint, and that's really important. So just put yourself into this community. And just so you know, the community will welcome you with open arms. If you come in with that open-mindedness and curiosity, you will be welcomed in.
1: And I think that welcome is a huge part of fighting against homophobia, that openness and that willingness to learn and engage and really self-reflect to habits, yeah, things that you've learned over time, things that you've seen over time, and allow yourself to really sit with that and unpack that. Well, thanks a million, folks, for joining us. Again, that was Ruan O'Creadon of Shout Out, Oisin O'Reilly of Outhouse, and Dr. Jeer McNamara, Senior Clinical Psychologist. 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
4: Welcome back to Unified. Now, on What's Your Story, I am joined by Wiseman Mangaliso, who runs a South African fruit truck named South African Braai in Dublin. Welcome, Wiseman.
5: Hiya, hello. Thank you very much for having me.
4: I was so glad to have you here. Now, Wiseman, you have been doing everything around food for over 20 years. Can you tell me what brought you into this world of the culinary arts?
5: Well, being a chef, qualified chef in the 90s, you know, old school chef. So working in various hotels, including Fazulim Hotel, Hilton and all that. And I just like, you know what, I want to do my own kind of thing. And what do I really, really, really like to do is to braai, like most South Africans. So 4 years ago, and I just decided to go on with my passion of being to braai and using charcoal only and a specialized wood. And it's been going well.
4: That's amazing to hear. Now, for those who don't know, what does braai actually mean and what does it involve?
5: Braai involves a lot of meat. You know, and in South Africa, really, you will not come in a braai and find some veggie skewers. But we do sometimes make an exception, you know. And so it's a lot of meat. It's like boerewors, you know, you will have your chops, you will have a steak. The thing we don't really do in South Africa, we don't put burgers on a braai. And a braai is mainly done with wood and charcoal, not gas, okay? So that's the main thing about braai. And it has to be probably 95% meat, you know, on that braai.
4: So not for vegetarians or vegans or anything like that?
5: You know, strictly speaking, no. But as I said earlier, we can make an exception because, you know, it's nice to kind of try and include everyone else.
4: Yes,
5: you know?
4: Have those sort of earthy, earthy, woody flavors as well in the food. Like
5: exactly.
4: My mouth is already watering. And I suppose when it comes to your journey, like why a food truck and not a restaurant?
5: Well, exactly. That's the other thing, you know, somebody who's just, you know, you can't afford that with the rising cost of restaurants, you know, opening, closing, all the thing. So I think it was a wise decision, okay, not to go myself, like wise, and to actually go with the likes of a food truck was a bit more affordable. And that way as well, you can move around to different places. And so on, which is not always easy to get into certain markets and things like that or events. You know, there's a lot going on. It's also quite a high cost, you know. But it's probably better than a restaurant at this moment, you know, man. But having said that, it's not like, you know, it will never happen. Okay. The eye is still on the ball, but we need to just keep an eye on the rising cost of restaurants and come with a good plan. You know, which I kind of have, but it's just there. You know, I will get there, but not yet.
4: I can imagine it could take a lot of work and a lot of resilience and learning the infrastructure of a restaurant and a business, bigger than a food truck. And it can be quite difficult to get there. So I wish you the very best of luck with that. And I know, this sort of cuisine, South African cuisine specifically, is something that, especially when it comes to the wider Irish palate, something that is quite new. How have you found introducing South African cuisine, South African flavors in Dublin? And what made you kind of say, okay, it's the right time to bring my food, my culture to this sphere?
5: Yes, very good question. The thing is, like, you know, with that, I have realized the last few years since I've been here like 24 years, and I've seen what has been happening, the amount of South Africans has been coming in. And I was like, well. And that's one of the main reasons I started this food truck for South Africans. And you will see it's probably the first South African food truck in Dublin or Ireland. And that's why I started it. And then the flavors and all things, the artists, as you say, they're not the easiest to get to try exotic stuff and stuff like that. So I gradually introduced them with different kind of things. And what I really, really got them now, I got them with the beef brisket. They are absolutely addicted to it. So I brought in this lovely kind of South African spices in that. And I do a beautiful beef brisket. And also on a kind of ciabatta, and then I also put it with loaded fries. What I've realized about Irish people, they do like anything loaded, sauces and blah, blah, blah, all that, you know? It's like nice, you know? So I have introduced that, and that got them. And strictly speaking, I know beef brisket is not really a well-known thing. In South Africa, it's more like kind of Texas thing. I know that. Some people will say, oh, all that. But no, for knowing and being as a chef, and check with your clients, and you kind of will pinpoint where you can do it. And with ingredients and spices, which can be South African, and that will penetrate into the flavors. And they've been very supportive, I must say.
4: That's a beautiful thing. And it sounds like a great way to unify Irish life and Irish culture, because with South African flavors is a great way to bridge the two cultures. Before we go into break, where can people find you? Where can people, I'm talking about myself included because it's food, but where can people find you and get their hands on your braai?
5: Okay, every Thursday I'm in Maspel Road in Dublin 4, opposite the Maspel Hotel. There will be a gazebo, and it will be the banners on it, or the yellow banners, and that's how you will kind of see me, right? So that's where I am. And then you can also find me every Saturday in Malahide at the Casino Train Museum. Okay, and you can also find me in Skerries, where I also in all the Fridays and Sundays in Skerries. And that's where I live as well.
4: Fantastic. Well, folks, that was Wiseman Mangaliso, who is the owner of a South Africa braai. Thank you so much, Wiseman.
5: Thank you very much. Let's have a braai all year round. Every day is a braai day.
4: Thank you so much, Wiseman. And coming up after the break, we'll be talking about Africa Day, and we'll be talking to some of the performers taking part.
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4: Welcome back to Unified with me, Momobo Ogoro. Now, joining me on the social scene are some fabulous women getting ready for the celebration of what is Africa Day. It's Asha Ari, singer-songwriter, who's performing on the main stage, as well as Florence Olufemi Ojo from Afro-inspired fashion brand MIO Prince. Welcome, ladies. Asha, can I ask you, what is Africa Day to you?
13: Well, as someone who's has a dual identity, who's half Irish, half African, it's really, really important for me because obviously, like, throughout my whole life, I'm trying to embrace my African side, embrace my Irish side. So it's so important to have something like this to embrace togetherness and hope. And that's what my music is about. So to actually performing at this event is so aligned with me as an artist. So I'm just so excited to celebrate both my identities on the stage.
4: That's beautiful. And Florence, yourself, what is Africa Day to you?
14: Africa Day to me is a day where, you know, people from all walks of life, people from all African countries in the diaspora come together in unity, you know, and in pride, you know, owning their identity and reflecting on the history and the future of Africa. From a business perspective, I think it's a great day to show off, to showcase and, you know, our craftsmanship, you know, to really bring storytelling to the forefront of fashion. You know, again, owning in on that cultural piece, shine and not, you know, running away from this kind of generic print and making sure that every country really owns and it's pride and, you know, takes pride in their own pieces, in their own storytelling, their own culture and heritage. And a day again where, you know, businesses can bring a fusion of our tradition and modernity into fashion. So it's really exciting, and this year I'm actually taking part as the fashion judge as well with my friend Sina, which is really interesting because this is actually our fifth year taking part in Africa Day. So it'll be interesting to see myself kind of take on a new capacity as well within it. MIO points will still be there, but it's just interesting to be able to dive into another capacity to again just showcase the beauty of what Africa is as a continent.
4: That's beautiful in terms of just not just the music, but the fashion, the arts, the dance, how the diaspora can actually come together and make it a space of welcoming for everybody in terms of even community. So, like, Asha, what does being part of the community, especially someone with a dual mixed heritage, what does that mean to you?
13: It means a lot because growing up, you know, you're always trying to find your way. And I feel like, you know, like I'm second generation of the Black community in Ireland. So it's so important to be part of this event because that's what my art is about. Finding like everybody connecting and showing we're all so similar. Like I have a song called God's Hands that's like mixes Moroccan music and Irish music. So it just means a lot to be part of this because I'm always trying to show how similar we are as humans. We're just trying to, you know, embrace cultures. That's what makes life better. Embracing all the diversity. So it just means a lot. Yeah.
4: That's beautiful. And I suppose for yourself, Florence, with the fashion, with the idea of using clothes as a part of identity and expression, what does this mean for people that are taking part in terms of having those clothes and that expression of identity? What does that mean for them from your perspective?
14: I think it really opens the door for, and I actually love this question, I think it opens the door for conversation. You know, sometimes, when I launched my business, I know people would have said, oh, you know, cultural appropriation, I can't wear those points, I can't wear those colours. But we've seen over the years how people are coming in and having conversations. What does this print mean? What does it mean to you? And we're able to say, okay, this print is Kente, it's from Ghana. And, you know, share some light on it. Oh, I can say this print is Ankara, it's from Nigeria. And share some light. And honestly, you just see people really, really interested. And it's just, you know, opened door for meaningful conversations. And again, kind of like what Asha said, like, you know, at the end of the day, we're all trying to find purpose. We're all trying to find meaning to something. People want to express themselves a lot more. And I just feel like the African print is so beautiful. It's so diverse. And it does allow for people to be able to share conversations and see that actually there's a lot of similarities in all of us. So, yeah.
4: And to see the colours of all 50 plus African countries, because there can be sort of narratives or ideas that, let's say, those of African descent are a monolith, myself included. I'm from a Nigerian background. So these kind of days are so important for people, not just to have dance, food, and see the music, the art, but also to see the wider diaspora, see the commonalities of culture, and ultimately create a sense of a conversation, like Florence says, but a sense of connection and community with the wider African culture. And I suppose it's something that has been changing in terms of that narrative, how Africans, particularly those who in the wider diaspora as well, are seen in Ireland. Asha, do you think there has been a change over time in terms of how people are embracing African cultures and embracing African identities in Ireland?
13: Well, I think, first of all, as an artist, I'm part of the scene where we are reshaping like what Irish music looks like and what like Ireland looks like through art. We're kind of showcasing like what that dual identity looks like. And also, like, most of the Black Irish people are actually from the age of 0 to 19. So it's so important to have days like this to show them, you know, like, we're all part of a big community here, and they feel their sense of belonging and they see what being Black and Irish is actually like. So I just think it's such an important day, and we need to, like, as Ireland, I think we can embrace the culture more and more, and every year that it goes on, we can showcase more and more. So it's just a pleasure to be on the main stage showcasing that, and I will be using the stage to sing Irish traditional songs, to sing songs, to show my Ghanaian roots, to show everything.
4: That's beautiful. And I suppose for you, Asha, as well, come back to you. How is like that art used as a tool to, let's say, connect the cultures and on this day?
13: For example, I have like a song called Labels to showcase my experience growing up mixed race in Ireland. So like through songs, you can kind of share a message with people as a story. So like I tell a story through my music and stuff. And then I have just, you know, like a spoken word piece where I talk about it. So art can be used in so many different ways. But through music, you can collaborate with people from different countries and we can bring it together. Like my song has an instrument called a rebab and it sounds like an Irish flute. So that's how you show people. They're like, oh, is that a flute? And it's like, no, it's actually a rebab. But like the similarities are seen through music and people will just hear it. And that's enough, you know?
4: That's a beautiful way of actually connecting. I didn't know that about the flute or the rebab. I listened to the song myself, but it's beautiful to connect these way. And I think in terms of people creating moments of connection and moments of understanding their culture and identity beyond, let's say that's initial part of themselves, but through other things like art, dance, it's important. And specifically, Florence, for yourself, do you think people are ready to, especially in the wider society in Ireland beyond Africa Day, are they ready to embrace, let's say, Afrocentric brands and Afrocentric sort of clothing in their day-to-day wear? I know for myself, sometimes when I wear, let's say, the Afrocentric things, I get like shocked at side eye and things like that. Do you think people are ready for that?
14: I think people are warming up. You know, we do have a long way to go. But I mean, like, take for like MIO Prince, for example, like, our customer base, like, our target audience is actually mostly white Irish women. You won't believe it. So I definitely think that we're seeing a shift. I mean, we are going to be having our caftan, popularly known as Bugus, at Africa Day. And, like, a lot of women that are wearing it are white Irish women, you know, who are actually looking for comfort and luxury at the same time. Do you know what I mean? So I definitely think that people aren't as closed-minded. People aren't as shy. People aren't as afraid to wear the pieces. Like last year, we had a lot of women coming in and, you know, sometimes a lot of cancer survivors who would come in and would say, I'm just looking for ways to keep my head warm. And like, again, I attended an alopecia event recently as well where women were coming in to buy bonnets and stuff. So we definitely are seeing a shift. I know we have a long way to go, but I know that I'm not talking as much about the bonnet and the importance of it at markets and pop-ups anymore, where at the start, it was a lot of educating people. So I definitely think that we're seeing a shift in that, which is really, really positive. And again, I think it's about how open we are and how approachable we are to people as well, you know, for people to have these conversations. Again, it's not to promote ignorance, but like that, it's about allowing people to feel confident and, you know, opening up the community as well. As just, you know, as we're learning from people, that people can also learn from us as well.
4: That's a space of learning is super important when it comes to people opening up. And it's great to hear that, like, it's not just, you're even when it comes to MIO Prince, it's not just siloed to one community. It's for women, most for the most part, but for women of all different backgrounds and all different identities and all different cultures can come and embrace those Afrocentric beauty and Afrocentric fashion ideals. And I suppose the day, Africa Day, is a day for people connecting to their roots, people who migrated to Ireland as adults, connecting to their roots, people who were born to Ireland, to African heritage, and learning about their roots and understanding parts of themselves that they may not see in the day to day. So I want to ask you, ladies, like, what are the moments where you feel most connected to your African roots? Asha, can I start with you?
13: Yeah, I guess, you know, when I'm just allowing myself to be myself, like Florence said, with clothes, like it's wearing clothes that you express yourself in and you feel good. When I wear my hair out and I embrace my curly hair and I feel like, you know, that sort of thing. The moments where I feel connected to my African roots is honestly when I'm just being myself. You know, I'm not intentionally trying to connect to it. I'm just being myself when I'm talking to my family from Ghana, when I'm like also in Ireland, you know, because I'm Irish and African. So honestly when I'm with my friends from Africa, you know, like it's just, I just feel connected when I'm not thinking about it and I'm just being myself, and that showcases when I'm comfortable in a space, you know what I mean? But I do wear bold clothes and try, like, and I don't minimize myself. I try and embrace the whole of me. Do you know what I mean? So I feel connected when I'm at peace with myself and I feel like I'm able to take up space.
4: That's beautiful, that layer of authenticity, being your authentic self and not being ashamed of that. And Florence, yourself, when are the moments where you feel the most connected to your African roots?
14: I really loved Asha's response because I resonate a lot with it. For me, I think like that as well. I feel the most authentic when I have my hair out, when I wear ed wraps. Like for now, for example, like I have my Bantu knots with me and, you know, I started my business from the shift of Black women being told to embrace their Afro kinky hair. And I think that's where the shift came for me. I went back to Nigeria in 2017 after 17 years. And it's from then on that I actually started to kind of go through this identity shift. And that's how I launched my business, you know. So for me, it's like I feel the most confident and connected to my roots when I have my hair out, when I'm wearing my traditional African hairstyles, when I have my head wraps on. Anytime I am at the store with MIO Prince and speaking to people, I feel so connected because, it's an opportunity for me to be able to share about my passion because, like I always say, like MIO Prince is inspired by my African roots. So every time I step into that space, it's a reminder of who I am as a person. And I guess that's essentially it, to be honest. Like I am actually in touch with my African roots every single day at some point. Do you know what I mean? Like yesterday was wash day. Again, it reminded me of myself, you know? But like that as well, I would like to say I have a superpower where kind of similar to Asha, although I'm fully Black, I also grew up here in Ireland and I very much feel very Irish. So it's always nice to be able to tap into different cultures and different spaces. But that's what makes us beautiful as human beings, is the fact that we can connect through many things, you know. So
4: that's beautiful.
14: I'm really, really excited for Africa Day, and Asha, I cannot wait to meet you and hear your music.
13: Thank you.
4: That's beautiful, folks. Well, they are participating in Africa Day. That's Asha Ari, singer-songwriter, performing on the main stage, and Florence Olufemi Ojo from Afro-inspired fashion brand MIO Prince. Thank you so much, ladies, for joining us on the show. And that brings us to the end of this episode of Unified, folks. 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Marais O'Sullivan was producing the show, Aisha Naevi on research. 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
26: Good evening, I'm Clina O'Dwyer. Donald Trump has issued a new threat to Iran. The US president's posted on his social media platform saying the clock is ticking and they better get moving or there won't be anything left of them. He then wrote in capitals, time is of the essence. It's reported Mr. Trump will meet his top national security advisors on Tuesday to discuss the next steps in the war. An Ebola outbreak in the Democratic Republic of Congo and Uganda has been declared an international public health emergency by the WHO. It says the outbreak does not meet the criteria of a pandemic, but there is concern about the risk of further spread to nearby countries. Those who suffered during the Great Famine have been remembered during the annual state commemoration today. The ceremony took place at the Irish Workhouse Centre in Portumna, the first time it's been held in County Galway. Culture Minister Patrick O'Donovan told the crowd lessons must be learned from the past.
27: According to the United Nations in 2025, famines were confirmed in parts of Gaza and Sudan, the first time in 10 years that two simultaneous famines have been recorded in a single year. And looking ahead, the outlook remains bleak for the world. Conflict being the primary driver of global hunger, and it'll be the children, like the children of Galway, that are among the most affected.
26: Laws banning the possession or distribution of violent pornography will be brought to Cabinet in the next 8 weeks. Justice Minister Jim O'Callaghan has confirmed he is working on the legislation. Depictions of sexual and physical violence in pornography has shown clear links to violence against women, according to the Sexual Exploitation Research and Policy Institute. SERP Director Ruth Breslin says they're prepared to work with the Department of Justice on the ban.
28: In the drafting of this legislation, I think the wording is going to have to be very careful and very clear. So the types of acts that we're talking about are things like strangulation, things like the depiction of rape and non-consent in pornography, things like gagging, things like very, very forceful, rough, violent sex.
26: An investigation is underway into a racist, unprovoked attack on a taxi driver in Belfast. The PSNI says the victim was approached by two men and a woman in the Talbot Street area at around 11 o'clock last night. And that's your news for now.
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26: Tonight will become dry for most with clear spells and isolated showers, staying cloudier in the southwest with outbreaks of rain and drizzle. Lowest temperatures of 1 to 5 degrees. And now you're up to date on News Talk.
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5: Hello and welcome to Future Proof on News Talk. This is the show where we take a closer look at the world around us. I'm Jonathan McRae. Coming up on this week's programme, we're going to be talking about picky eaters and whether or not they're made in the womb. And we'll also be talking about weird skincare trends and whether or not there's any evidence to them whatsoever. If you'd like to get in touch with the programme, you can email us, science@newstalk.com. We get to all those comments in the podcast. You can listen in the Go Loud app. First up, it's time to look back at the more interesting stories from the world of science this week. We're joined by Dr. Ruth Freeman from Research Ireland and Dr. Fergus McAuliffe of Trinity College Dublin. You're both very welcome. Our first story, Ruth, has to do with exercise.
6: Yes, it does. And not just what kind of exercise you do, but how intensely you do it and how much time you spend doing it. It's research from the University of Galway and actually the Research Ireland Curran Research Centre. We'll get that plug in. And it was published in the American Journal of Physiology, Endocrinology and Metabolism. So the researchers recruited 12 young, healthy men who were very physically active. They exercised at least twice a week. It was open to women, but because of the intensity of the intervention, they didn't have any women who participated because they actually had to give muscle biopsies. And so they couldn't find any women who were prepared to give up 10 weeks of training. So each participant did three different conditions, three different exercise sets. So they did high intensity sprint interval sessions. And those were very, very short. They only did 30-second sprints, seven of them over about 40 minutes with rest in between. They did kind of moderate continuous cycling. This was on a bike. And then they had sort of no exercise. And they then assessed participants not straight after the exercise, but 24 hours later to measure if the exercise was still impacting on their metabolism, particularly their insulin sensitivity. So how well they were processing glucose, how well they were burning up energy still.
5: Just before you continue, what is the relationship between metabolism and exercise?
6: So I suppose, well, metabolism is obviously you're burning energy. It's how you burn sugar. You know, you have glucose, which gets burnt, put into glycogen in your muscles, and insulin helps to mediate that reaction. And obviously, if your body is ready to suck up lots of glucose, only a small amount of insulin can convert that glucose into glycogen. You know, for people who build up insulin resistance, they're producing a lot of insulin and to clear the sugar out of their blood. So if you've got a high metabolism, you're clearing that sugar more quickly out of your blood. So what they did was they actually took muscle biopsy samples from the participants, and they measured other things like blood. So they looked at a lot of different precise measures of metabolic health. And what they found was that the high intensity exercise, even though it was for such a short amount of time, it actually produced better improvements in insulin sensitivity, even 24 hours later. And in fact, the intense exercise also really depleted the muscle's glycogen stores. So if you imagine, I mean, your muscles store glycogen, they're ready to use energy all the time. And imagine your muscles kind of like a sponge and it's full of glycogen. And if you're doing sort of moderate exercise, you know, you're jogging on a treadmill or going along slowly on your bike, it's like a sponge has been really slowly squeezed and, you know, the water is just seeping out slowly, but it doesn't get totally dried out. Whereas this high intensity exercise, it's almost like there's a really intense twist of the sponge. Everything is out of it. And then it's really hungry to suck back in more glycogen, even 24 hours later. Hmm.
5: What does that mean for, you know, does that mean that short, high intensity exercise is much better for you to maintain a healthy metabolism? Is it lose weight? Is it be more fit? What is the outcome implication?
6: Yeah, when I read this study, I kind of thought, did we not already know this? We've heard a lot about HIIT and high intensity exercise before, but I think what this study shows really, you know, much more definitively is the effect is quite great. You know, it's quite a significant effect, even 24 hours later. And just the time of the exercise, that it was only, 3.5 minutes in 40 minutes. So it was really high intensity. So I think it shows that matters if you're thinking about insulin sensitivity and metabolism. It's a bit like with weight training and resistance training. You see similar kinds of effects. But I think it does mean that really balanced exercise is what you need to do. It's not one thing or the other. They bring different benefits, aerobic benefits, cardiovascular fitness. The downside of this kind of high intensity exercise, it can be quite intense on the body and the heart. So, you know, that idea of balance, you know, bit of aerobic, bit of this, you know, high intensity, and then also weight training.
5: Very good. Our second story, Fergus, has to do with yawning.
0: Yes, I love...
5: And apologies to everyone who's going to be yawning during this piece.
0: I love a good study on yawning because as soon as you start to read anything about yawning, you start to yawn yourself. It's really satisfying. So this is, it's quite an unusual study in a way because it's about yawning, but yawning in the womb. So obviously we know that... that babies, when they're in the room, obviously they're intimately linked to the mother, and they're able to, as they go through the stages of growth, we know that they start to hear things, we know that they are able to kind of feel changes or experience changes in a mother's diet, and we also know that they hiccup and that they yawn. But what we don't know is the yawning happening in the womb, is that socially contagious, right? So if I was to yawn here, the chances are at some point you, Jonathan, would yawn, and then you would yawn, Ruth, and then we'd all be yawning. So what they did in this particular study is they wanted to test that. So it's out of the University of Parma, and they recruited 38 pregnant women during the third trimester, and they showed them yawning videos. And then they recorded...
5: Yawn porn.
0: Exactly. And they recorded the mother's reactions, essentially, on camera, and in parallel recorded ultrasounds of the babies inside the womb.
5: Right.
0: Now, about two-thirds of the women yawned at least once after watching the videos. Of those cases, just over half of the fetuses yawned roughly 90 seconds later. And this was so they were much more likely to yawn after the mother yawned. But obviously, they can't see the mother yawning. So that immediately begs the question, why is this happening? And the short answer is, we don't know. So it's possible, right, that the physical movement of a yawn puts pressure on the uterus in a certain way that signals to the fetus that it should also yawn. It could maybe involve hormones or some other sort of neurological synchronization during pregnancy. There's a theory there. Is it a way of actually preparing the fetus for the social context that follows birth, whereby yawns become truly contagious and a sign of empathy? Because I think there's even a slight bit of confusion as to why we even yawn at all. There's a theory there that as the muscles stretch and we do a really big inhalation, that actually alters the blood flow to the brain, which helps to regulate brain temperature and make you more alert. But I don't think there's anything conclusive on yawning in general, and certainly nothing conclusive on yawning in the room.
5: That's fascinating. I did a piece a few years back with a young researcher who trained tortoises to yawn, to then see if other tortoises looking at that tortoise would then yawn. And so she managed to get a way to train tortoises to yawn, then to then see if these tortoises would yawn. I wish I could remember whether they did or not.
6: Dogs yawning is socially contagious with humans.
0: So exactly.
6: There is interspecies yawn contagion also.
5: What is it? That's where we should be spending all of our money.
0: It's really satisfying.
5: Yeah. Our third story, Ruth, has to do with anesthesia. Another one of those things that we don't fully understand.
6: Yeah, I was going to say, for anyone going under the knife, it can be really unreassuring to hear that despite using anesthetics for nearly 200 years, we really don't fully understand how they work. But this research from Yale that was published in the Proceedings of the National Academy of Sciences maybe has taken us a little bit closer to understanding how anesthesia alters what's going on in our brain and how we go from conscious to unconscious, I suppose. And often we do, you know, say to someone they're going to be going to sleep for an operation, but of course it's not sleep.
5: No.
6: But we haven't really known what it is up until now. And I guess that's because when you are, when people are in surgery, generally the brain is not being very closely monitored itself. You know, other vital signs have been looked at, or you might have EEG, but generally it's blood pressure and all these other things. And the anaesthetist is just trying to keep you at the right level of unconsciousness for the operation to go ahead. But in this work, the researchers recorded brain activity using more sophisticated brain monitoring caps, and they were able to pick up an awful lot of different brain signals. But really then they brought in high-powered computing, and that was maybe something that wasn't available before, to look at these brain signals and untangle what was going on. And they used very sort of sophisticated modelling to track the patterns of activity in the brain. Now, when somebody is awake, what we see is a really flexible pattern of activity in the brain, where different parts of the brain are communicating in a very agile way with each other. But under this anesthesia, what they saw was the brain activity became much simpler, and it collapsed into a small number of nodes of stable activity. But those nodes weren't communicating with each other. So it's sort of, they called it a sink state, because it was like the brain kept slipping back into this state, like a ball rolling back down into the valley. But it's not the default mode network that we talk about, you know, as we're daydreaming or slipping into sleep. This was something else again. And what they said is it really has some features that you might associate with sleep, but actually also features that you would associate with coma.
5: Which would make sense.
6: Yeah. And, you know, obviously, you know, and anesthetics are also used to keep people in induced comas. But this work is really interesting because, you know, obviously one thing we do know is, particularly as brains get older, they find it harder to recover, particularly from a deep anesthetic. You know, it's almost like if you shut down an old computer and then you try to reboot it, it takes longer to reboot, and some of the files might have been corrupted, so you might forget things. And, you know, if we've had an anesthetic, we might feel a bit confused when we come out of it, and it might disrupt our brain. So actually, to understand what's going on more specifically would be very useful. And even to think about, could we, if we understand what makes us not feel conscious and not feel that pain, could we design new and better anesthetics that maybe are more like sleep, which actually can be quite restorative for the brain? Because anesthetics generally are not.
5: And anesthetics are typically associated with poor health outcomes. Generally, if you have a lot of anesthetics, in general anesthetics when you're younger, although that could be, I don't think it's been properly separated out. It could be just
6: why you're having the surgery.
5: Why you're having the surgery in the first place. I find that whole state of consciousness really, really interesting. Because, of course, if you were asleep and someone stuck a knife into you, you would wake up.
6: That's the other interesting part of this work. Does it help us to understand a little bit more about what consciousness actually is?
5: Our final story has to do with buoys.
4: Yes. So I want you to imagine that you're walking along the seaside or at a harbour and you're eating a lovely packet of chips, right? And all of a sudden, a gull comes in and swoops and takes your chips away. It's really, really frustrating. But we know that some birds really like to steal from humans. And this study out of the University of California at Riverside is birds stealing from birds. But it's a particular type, a range of species in Hawaii, so they're songbirds. Now, these songbirds, they're not stealing lyrics or riffs from each other. There's lots of these to come, don't worry. They're stealing twigs and moss from each other's nests. Right. And this is one of the first studies that we have where it's actually can attract and monitor this in nature. So what the team of scientists did was, over 6 months, they observed 200 nests belonging to three different species of songbird in Hawaii. And what they found was that most of these thefts of twigs and moss took place essentially at similar heights within the canopy. So there's this hypothesis there called the height overlap hypothesis, which basically means that birds steal from other nests that are kind of near them, essentially, at the same height in the trees. Now, while most of the thievery was carried out on abandoned nests, around 10% of the cases involved nests that were either being built or that were already carrying eggs or chicks. And in that case, about 5% of the nests in the study failed. So in the wake of a theft, the nest essentially failed because either the parents left or too much damage was done to the structure.
5: Right.
4: Now, that might not seem like a big loss, right? It's only 5%, but these particular songbirds, they're already under threat from habitat loss, from climate change, from avian malaria. They're actually moving higher up the mountain slopes in Hawaii to get away from humans. Right. But also, crime doesn't always pay, because stealing is a risky business for these Robin Hoodlums, and stealing nesting material might make it faster and easier to build a nest,
0: but that material itself could also bring diseases and parasites along with it.
5: Right. Did one species steal from another, or was there interspecies and intraspecies?
0: It was fair game.
5: Right.
0: It was fair game.
5: There was no specific.
0: No.
5: It wasn't like, oh, they're one of us, we won't steal from them.
0: No. There was basically everything was fair game. Now, what can we do with the result of the study like this? So, like, is there interventions that could be done whereby we actually work to support some of the species that are more at risk? Could we either make more nesting sites or make more nesting materials available? And is there anything we can do to help stop the steal?
5: Oh, Jesus. I mean, the idea of just leaving stuff around for birds seems silly, but I suppose if you put it at the same height, if you created fake nests at the same height, it'd be an interesting intervention. But, like, I suppose birds don't like nests that have been touched by humans, isn't
0: yeah,
5: that?
0: Yeah,
5: right?
0: I mean, like, we did a story a few months ago about birds actually taking cigarette butts and putting them into their nests for some of the insecticidal properties of the nicotine.
5: There you go. Really interesting stuff. Thank you so much, Ruth and Fergus. That's Fergus McAuliffe from Trinity College Dublin and from Research Ireland, Ruth Freeman. Okay, on the way, we're going to be talking about picky eating and whether or not this starts way back in the womb. Stay with us.
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5: Welcome back to Future Proof on News Talk. I'm Jonathan McRae. If you'd like to get in touch with the programme, you can email us science@newstalk.com. Now, are picky eaters born that way, or can our diets before birth shape what we crave later? New research suggests our taste for certain foods may begin before we even take our first bite. We're joined now by Professor Nadia Reislin from the Department of Psychology and Fellow of the Wolfson Research Institute for Health and Wellbeing at Durham. Welcome to the programme, Nadia. This is, I think it's a question that people think about twice in their lives. It's when they're a child and they're forced to have food in front of them, and when they're a parent, when they're forcing the child to eat the food that they didn't want to eat when they were a child. And so I wanted to ask you, what was the motivation for you in designing this study before we talk about it? Why are you interested in this area of research?
15: Well, we wanted to actually see what happens previously, like what happens before the child is born. That is all my work. I look at what happens at the prenatal period, and then when the child is born, whatever happens there will be much more emphasized after birth. Most of my studies are just on the fetus, and some of the things we're looking what happens to the fetus and then what happens after birth. And with this study, it is really of interest because we know that certain flavors get into the amniotic fluid. And what we wanted to find out is if those flavors are remembered by the fetus and then later the baby. So we saw the fetuses at 32 weeks and then 36 weeks doing ultrasound scans after the mother had consumed either a kale capsule or a carrot capsule. And the reason for the capsules is so that the mothers didn't have to taste whatever taste it was, and that we just could look at what would happen when the fetus gets hit with this taste in the amniotic fluid.
5: Okay, let's back up a tiny bit. So when you say we understand that some flavors can get into the amniotic fluid, how do we know that? Like things like garlic or anise or menthol, are the babies actually getting exposed to those compounds, and how does that happen?
15: Well, people have never actually looked at what does the fetus do. What they have done is they have given mothers something to eat before during pregnancy, and then after birth they looked at the reactions of these babies.
5: Right.
15: So like, for example, with anise, what they did is they gave mothers anise, and they asked mothers to eat anise during the pregnancy. And then after birth, they looked at whether the babies liked that anise or didn't like it.
5: Right.
15: And what they found is that when they had been exposed to it previously, they liked it. But nobody looked actually, what is the reaction of the fetus? And that's what we wanted to do. We wanted to actually look at what happens during the time when they're exposed in the womb, and doing the ultrasound scans, we can see actually the reactions to that taste which gets into the womb environment.
5: So you didn't give them kale. You said it's because the mothers didn't have to eat it.
15: We tried it out first of all. We tried to kind of actually, in my lab, we had like people drinking very healthy, very pure kale juice, and they gagged, some of them at least.
5: Right.
15: So we couldn't do that. Then we tried it with pregnant women, and it was the same reaction. So that's why we then said in the end, okay, we're just putting it into powder form. It's much purer as well, because like if you look at kale juice, when you buy it, it's usually mixed with other things, and we wanted the
5: just
15: pure
5: test kale
15: compound.
5: Could they not have just eaten the kale?
15: No. If they were to eat it, you see, like the digestive process is also changing it, you see.
5: I see.
15: But what we wanted also to make sure is that there was no calorific difference, you see. Like, because usually with carrot, it would be perhaps sweeter and therefore has to have more calories. So we made sure that both kale and carrot had the same amount, basically no calories.
5: I see. Okay, because you wanted to take out all, I didn't think of that. So you wanted to even out all of the other factors and just have the taste alone. So you decided on a kale capsule and a carrot capsule, made it easier for the parents to swallow. And then you could just see what. Now, how long does it take for a capsule of kale to reach a fetus once it's been swallowed by the mum?
15: Well, we tried it out because there is no real research. But what we found is that approximately 20 minutes was a good time. And so within 20 minutes, and from other research with animals, we found that this is actually a good timing to get something in the amniotic fluid. And then we had the scan for around 20 minutes so we could see what happens when the mother has consumed the capsule, and then doing the scan, looking at what the fetus reactions was.
5: Now, I mean, look, I put my hand up and say I'm not the best at this, understanding all of this, but doesn't the baby typically not breathe or taste in the womb because of the umbilical cord that the amniotic fluid travels through?
15: No. Fetuses actually have got breathing movements. So basically they swallow and they breathe the amniotic fluid in, and then afterwards they pee it out.
5: Oh, do
15: they? That's how they get the flavor of that. And the taste buds are fully developed in the third trimester, as well as the olfactorial system. The smell system is basically also functionary in the third trimester. So we know that both smell and taste are possible for the fetus.
5: Okay, so but just clarify for me, they get most of their calories through the cord, the umbilical cord, correct?
15: Well, the food which comes into the fetus has to be, of course, excreted as well. So it goes in.

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1: Actually looked at facial expressions. So my research is all based on movement analysis. So what we do is, like, we looked at the facial movements, muscle movements of the fetus. So that's why it's very objective, because we just looked at like 17 or so muscle movements, and then we put them together into what we would call a facial expression, a smile expression or a cry expression.
2: Right.
1: So you need a number of those movements. If you just do it yourself, you can smile, you know, like, which of your muscles have to move, you know.
2: Yeah.
1: And when you cry or if you are angry, you move different types of muscles. So that's why we kind of could say there's what I call a gestalt, because I didn't know, and it's not known whether they have emotions. But we kind of thought, well, in fact, they make these expressions which look like emotions. They
2: right.
1: look like liking or disliking.
2: So liking doesn't look like smiling, surely.
1: Exactly.
2: It does.
1: So if you taste something sweet, for example, look at your facial expression and see how that looks like. And if you taste something bitter, how would you look like? And these differences we can see in the fetus, you see?
2: Wow. That's so cool. And so you just chose kale and carrot. Why did you not go with like anise or garlic or any of the other ones that we know do transfer into the amniotic fluid?
1: Well, we wanted new kind of flavors, but we also wanted very distinct flavors, which most likely wouldn't be in the flavorscape of the mother.
2: Okay.
1: I mean, the carrot, of course, is there because lots of mothers eat carrot. But the bitter flavor is often not consumed by the mothers. So we wanted something which was very different, but also in some ways similar. So it was like a vegetable, but one was like perhaps, I mean, was very bitter and the other one was not bitter. But it's also important to note that in other cultures, people have different ideas of what is a healthy diet, you see.
2: Yeah.
1: Their bitter flavor would be different. It wouldn't be kale, for example. It could be something else, like in Japan, it could be nigana or karela in India, you know, like
2: yeah.
1: all these. You know, different cultures have different flavors, but they often have like a bitter one and a non-bitter one.
2: Okay, so if we think about fast forwarding, so the babies are then born, do you then test and see how likely they are to eat a spoonful of kale or a spoonful of carrot? How long do you wait? And what sort of effects did you see in your experiment?
1: We tested them at 3 weeks, first of all.
2: Oh, wow. That's
1: and,
2: very young. Are they supposed to be even having solids?
1: No. That's the thing. We let them smell either kale or carrot, okay? And there you got a really big reaction from the three-week-olds, because basically they kind of reacted positively to the smell which they had experienced in the womb. So even though kale made people grimace, or the fetuses grimace, after birth, when they were exposed previously to kale, then after birth, they smiled to kale, they actually liked it, and they grimaced to carrot. So they did not like the smell of carrot at all. And the other way around, the fetuses who had experienced carrot in the womb and then were exposed to kale after birth, they really didn't like it. And you can see it in their squirming, in their facial expressions. They just really kind of tried to get away from it.
2: Wow. So I mean, this is a small study, right? We have to say that from the very beginning.
1: I said that.
2: Funding.
1: We want to try to do that with a much bigger sample and with other flavors as well. And the problem is, like, we try to get a discovery fund from Wellcome, you know, the discovery one, for a much bigger study, to look at the genetics as well, to actually test the amniotic fluid. I mean, we wanted to do a lot of things and we didn't get the funding. So that's why I published a very small study, hoping that when we go to the next step, we can perhaps show people it's feasible to do that work.
2: Yeah. Look, and that is the life of a scientist, unfortunately, is trying to find what will get funded. So, but on the face

0: But what we're talking about is, it seems that exposing a child to a flavor in the womb leads to them reacting at least positively to the smell. That's all we can really say, because they weren't eating it. And sometimes, you know, the difference between what something smells like and then actually tasting that experience might be slightly different. So it'd be really interesting if you followed up with those kids in 6 months' time and see if they actually eat and consume kale.
1: We then tried with the 3-year-olds, you know, we followed up a very small group of the fetuses, which we had seen as fetuses when they were 3 years old. And that is a study which I now published. And I mean, no, it's a small sample, but what we found there is that the flavor, which was presented, you know, in the postnatal measurement points, and if it matched what they had experienced prenatally, still showed that they seemed to remember it because they were less negative about it, you see?
0: That places such an emphasis on the experience of the fetus and to stimuli that, you know, I'm a little skeptical is there evidence that is there other evidence from other stimuli or other studies to suggest that fetal experience in the womb is so sensitive that it has a lifelong effect on things like taste or preferences or anything like that?
1: I can understand completely that you're very skeptical. And I agree, we really need to do it again with much bigger samples. I completely agree with that. But there was one study looking at, and that was even less controlled than ours, by the way, and they used garlic, what mothers who ate garlic during pregnancy, and then after, when the children were 8 years old, they looked at whether those children liked garlic potato puree, you know, or whether they didn't like it. And they found that at that time, the children whose mothers had eaten garlic, they preferred the garlic, basically. Mm.
0: I mean, it's actually, in a way, it would be terrifying if we didn't, if all along the experience of the fetus was so dominant for the rest of their life that we didn't know this sooner, you know, because when it comes to noise exposure or chemical exposure or you know, voices, sounds, anything like that, if the fetus is that sensitive that it holds on to these memories years later based on a trivial, you know, couple of introductions during the fetal period, you know, that would make me, you know, really think about that you know, that period of the last trimester as being so precious that we would need to do way more to protect the environment that pregnant mothers exist in. The implications of what you're saying are even though it sounds small, they could be quite significant.
1: I think so too. And one of the things which I'm really concerned about is the non-nutritional sweeteners which mothers are exposed to. And you see, some of these non-nutritional sweeteners, I mean, we are surrounded by them. They're in toothpaste. They're in everything, okay? But some of them can be metabolized, so they become water in the amniotic fluid, but others can't. And they stay in the amniotic fluid as a sweetener. Mm. So, I mean, that would then actually mean that these fetuses who are surrounded by that sweet stuff are much more predisposed to want to have sweet stuff after birth.
0: I hope that fetuses are a little bit more robust than what this study is kind of pointing towards. But I suppose the positives of this are that if you eat lots of different types of foods, you're giving your child the best possible chance of enjoying those foods and having a more diverse diet. Professor Nadia Ryson from Durham University, thanks for your time.
1: Okay.
0: All right, coming up, the weird skincare trends that are out there. How much of them are based in any sort of evidence at all? Find out in a few minutes' time.
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0: Welcome back to Future Proof on News Talk. I'm Jonathan McRae. From salmon sperm facials to menstrual masking, social media is awash with skincare hacks promising perfect skin. But beneath the viral views, is there any evidence for any of it, or are we just rubbing garlic bird droppings and wishful thinking into our faces? Joining us now is Dr. Bebe Du Harper, who's from King's College London and from St. John's Institute of Dermatology, to teach us a little bit about the science behind a lot of the digital nonsense. Bebe, welcome to the program.
17: Thank you for having me.
0: Sure. So you're interested in aging medicine, preventative medicine, and all this. Why skincare? Why are you interested in this area?
17: Well, as a dermatologist, I see lots of patients in clinic who actually tell me about these skincare trends and the kind of things that they're learning from social media. And I think it's important for us as dermatologists, as clinicians, to understand the information that people are being exposed to, and also just be able to communicate effectively, because ultimately skincare can definitely help people have the skin that they want or they aspire to. But because that is such a desire within our society, it's also a great way to get views on social media, which is a big incentive for a lot of creators.
0: Yeah. It's insane how much the beauty thing has blown up on social media. You know, the skincare routine, the makeup, it's wild. There's so much money and so much content for a man who doesn't use any of these skincare products. It is, I'm amazed by the variety and just the volume we're talking about. But let's talk a little bit about some of the trends that people see, because I think often we like the idea of a quick fix, a miracle cure, something new that, you know, that might solve a problem that we have. Is most of the stuff that we see, is it mostly trying to deal with acne? Is that the thing? Or is it wrinkle reduction? Or what is the biggest biggest trend you see on the skincare social media?
17: So I'd say obviously anti-aging and sort of reducing wrinkles or minimizing aging is very big. Hair loss is also massive on social media. So I'd say around the time of the pandemic, I would say it was a lot of anti-aging. And then in the last 2 to 3 years, hair loss and hair growth has really taken off. And then in terms of like specific sort of conditions or skin conditions that people have formed communities around on social media, acne and eczema have particularly strong communities on social media. So these are people who have skin conditions, skin concerns, sharing their experiences and the challenges that they have and things that they've tried. And at the end of the day, you know, people have to live with skin conditions and they will do lots of things that they don't tell doctors. You know, ultimately it's their experience, their choice. And people, you know, our patients are often trying things that they don't necessarily disclose to us. So, you know, it's very interesting to see this as a consumer of social media as well, from my perspective as a doctor.
0: Yeah. So there's one called The Morning Shed. What is this one?
17: So, The Morning Shed is probably, if you've done any kind of scrolling on social media, you might have seen either someone doing this or someone reacting to it. And what The Morning Shed is that what you'll typically see is a picture of someone with their head covered in layers and layers and layers of stuff. So like eye patches, some sort of chin strap, you know, some sort of collagen mask, maybe something in their hair as well. And they'll go to bed with this very elaborate contraption on to minimize. Often it's based around like minimizing aging. And then, you know, sometimes they'll also be sleeping with like an LED mask on as well. You know, lots of really extreme things. And then The Morning Shed is the removal of all of this gear, essentially.
0: Right.
17: And the reason I highlight this trend is because I don't think that many people are actually doing this. I think that these sorts of trends where there's a real shock value, a visual shock value, actually is designed for social media. It's a performance. It's not necessarily a real trend. So it's a bit like, have you ever come across those crazy morning routines where someone wakes up at like 2 a.m. and then does like 10 million things and, you know, does an ice bath and then does a workout and then does a sauna? You know, it's along the same theme. And it's like, how many people are actually doing this and how much of it is performative for social media? And then, you know, the trend is almost being created for the purposes of this kind of performance. And then someone somewhere thinks, oh, maybe I'll actually try that. And then it becomes a thing, but it was never a thing to begin with.
0: So the taping yourself overnight and then removing the tape, like that has no effect on one's skin.
17: So it will have an effect on skin, but most of it is temporary. So obviously if you go into a bath, what happens to your skin? It becomes very waterlogged. You can see there is a visible change to the structure of your skin because your epidermis, your top layer of skin, will absorb a lot of that liquid. So if you put on, you know, a moisturizing mask, which has like an occlusive effect, then your epidermis, your skin barrier will become saturated with lots of water, essentially, and possibly other ingredients, depending on what's in there. So there are definitely some effects, whether they're temporary or whether they do something more long term, depends on what's in those products. But a lot of the kind of the visual shock value of like someone coming out and having this extremely, you know, if they've got a chin strap on, obviously that might kind of influence how puffy they are in the morning. There will be a temporary effect, but whether that's long term beneficial, I don't think it's very likely.
0: Menstrual masking is a similar sort of idea. Is it that you apply menstrual blood to the face? And the idea behind this is there's stem cells that in menstrual blood. Is that the idea?
17: I'm convinced that it's a fake trend that's been designed for shock value and views on social media. So, you know, if someone comes onto TikTok talking about, you know, you're missing out on like the biggest, cheapest hack to get stem cells on your skin, just put menstrual blood on your face. I think someone's made that up to get views personally. And you can see why, because you say something really shocking and extreme, people are going to watch to say, what the hell, even if they're not interested. So, you know, but there is obviously there is some literature about what kind of things are inside menstrual fluid. And obviously there's also this actual entity called platelet-rich plasma, or PRP, which was, I think, really popularized by Kim Kardashian. You know, many, many years ago, she posted a picture of herself on social media having this vampire facial where she had, you know, blood all over her face.
0: Yeah.
17: And what PRP is that, you know, you take blood and then you spin it down and you extract a particular fraction of it. And this fraction contains certain ingredients such as growth factors, which are obviously your own. And it's often used as part of a therapy. So
0: does that work? This is like platelets. Is this like plasma with loads of platelets in it?
17: Yes, exactly. So it's, you know, it's just normal blood that you've spun down and then you extract, you can sort of aspirate a particular fraction. But the most kind of, one of the strongest indications for this is actually in the treatment of hair loss. But this isn't applied topically, it's actually injected, generally speaking.
0: So, I mean, there's so many of these, you know, trends on social media. Are any of them based in any, like, chemical science? Are there trends out there that actually do make sense? Because someone told me a long time ago, they worked in skincare. They said, there's only one thing that actually is, you can say on the label that is, you know, age, it prevents aging, and that's SPF. And if you have SPF in your product, you can put all these other stuff in it, but you can say it prevents aging. But actually, the thing that's doing that is just the SPF. And then I think that same person said, but now hyaluronic acid, or whatever it's called, that also has some sort of evidence.
17: So there's lots of there's lots of things in skincare that can be beneficial to the skin. So it really again depends on what your kind of main concern is. So from an aging perspective, there's kind of two, very broadly speaking, drivers of aging. What we call intrinsic aging. So this is your biological age, you know, the accumulation of years or living on Earth, and then you have extrinsic aging, which is really related to what you're exposed to over those years. And if you've experienced a disproportionate amount of exposure to certain things, that will accelerate your aging rate beyond your chronological years, if that makes sense. A lot of sun, your skin will age faster than someone who's had less sun, basically.
0: Yeah.
17: So you can obviously make choices to minimize the amount of UV that you're exposed to. So the first thing would be like, don't actively try and get a tan. So actively tanning is actively aging your skin. But you can also seek the shade. So there's lots of behavioral things that don't involve paying for a product or buying a product. And then obviously in terms of actual things that you can choose to implement, you can have sun protective clothing and also sunscreen. So these are all strategies that can help reduce the amount of UV that is reaching your skin, because that UV is one of the most significant drivers of skin aging.
0: Right, so what you've said so far is, number one bit is basically nothing to do with any of the ingredients that are on the front of any of these products that skincare companies sell. Apart from SPF.
17: A lot of skincare companies sell SPF. It's a very growing, growing area of the skincare industry. Because,
0: for sure, but all, you know, this Q10, you know, now with extra zionic, whatever it is, a lot of that stuff doesn't actually do anything.
17: So I would say there are some broad categories that can help things. So retinoids, so anything which is kind of a vitamin A derivative, so retinol, retinaldehyde, these you can buy over the counter or you can get a prescription for, depending on the type. This is an ingredient that really modifies how your skin barrier is forming, and it has an effect in terms of smoothing out your skin barrier, strengthening, you know, thickening your epidermis over time and minimizing the appearance of wrinkles. And it can also be very helpful for acne as well. So there are things which can definitely influence skin biology. And then you also have antioxidants. So antioxidants include things like vitamin C. You'll often see antioxidants paired within sunscreen products or separate to sunscreen products. And they kind of work synergistically. So if you get UV exposure, what it does is it triggers the release of things called free radicals in the skin. And these are like unstable molecules which bounce around and cause damage. And these antioxidants mop up that damage. So if you, when you are being exposed to any kind of thing that could cause free radical release, UV being one of them, the antioxidants help address that before the damage is done as well. So yeah, it kind of works very synergistically and preventatively.
0: Right. But like those things we've kind of had for quite some time. I'm just wondering what your thoughts are as a doctor and a dermatologist, when you walk into somewhere, a pharmacist, for example, that would sell all of these different products with all these different claims, the scientific evidence behind a lot, because some of these are incredibly expensive. The scientific claims made on these bottles are very, very scant. And I'm wondering, you know, what your thoughts are on the availability of all these different products that don't actually have a scientific claim attached to them.
17: Yeah. So it's a complicated area, because in every claim that is on a piece of skincare does have to have some evidence behind it. So it's not legally allowed within the EU.
0: Yeah, but they often don't, those claims are often really sort of fuzzy.
17: Yeah, absolutely. And this is a big issue, genuinely. You know, it's an area which I've done a bit of research in, actually. So it is a big issue, because it's really hard for consumers to navigate those claims or try and read between the lines of what's actually been done. The reality is that when you develop a pharmaceutical product, like a drug, like an acne drug, it's evaluated in a very specific way within a very specific framework, which is really about efficacy and how it's been evaluated in a clinical trial.
0: Yeah.
17: Now, when cosmetics are brought to market, it's not evaluated in the same way. Mm. It's mostly evaluated for safety. And then it has to make claims that are reasonable to the evidence that's been presented. So that can mean a range of things. But one thing that cosmetics cannot do is it cannot claim to treat disease, because that would make it a drug. And it cannot really claim to influence skin biology too much. So even though some of the ingredients might actually be doing something that you arguably is influencing skin biology. So, you know, a moisturizer helps support the skin barrier. That's quite important, actually, for someone with eczema. The way that it can be talked about is actually kind of restricted by the regulatory landscape. So in a way, it's not necessarily the fault of the skincare companies. It's just that they're sometimes sitting in a bit of a weird grey area.
0: Really interesting. Dr. Bebe Du Harper, thank you so much for your time.
17: Thank you.
0: Have you tried any of those? We would love to hear your stories. And if they went well, if you felt like subjectively they worked for you, we would love to hear that story, what it was like. Some of that stuff is mad. That's it from us on this week's Future Proof. Thanks to Marais O'Sullivan, Aidan McKelvey for producing, Rory Galvin on podcast, Hugo De Silva Scott on sound. Thank you for listening. We'll be back with more Future Proof on Tuesday in your podcast feed. Off the Ball's up next. Have a great Sunday.
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26: Good evening, I'm Cliona Dwyer. A man's been seriously assaulted in Blanchardstown in Dublin. He was found unconscious on Mill Road shortly after 20 past four this afternoon. The man in his 30s is being treated for his injuries in Connolly Hospital, Blanchardstown, where he remains in a critical condition tonight. Gardaí are appealing to anyone who may have witnessed this attack to come forward. Ambulance workers' unions will engage in talks with the HSE tomorrow to try and find a resolution to recent pay disputes. Unite Trade Union says it'll escalate strikes if no meaningful progress is made regarding increased pay scales. Emergency medics are continuing their work to rule with a 72-hour work stoppage scheduled for the 26th of May. Regional Officer for Unite, Owen Drummy, says workers are no longer willing to carry a broken system on goodwill alone.
27: We had a planned 48-hour strike action to commence this Tuesday. Through a request from the Labour Court, we agreed to stand it down, subject to further engagement tomorrow at court. But we also are mindful that we have a 72-hour strike action in place to proceed effective from Tuesday week, if necessary, if we can't find a resolution to this dispute.
26: An Ebola outbreak in Africa has been linked to 330 deaths in the Democratic Republic of Congo. Two infections have also been reported over the border in Uganda. Francis Anguzu lives in the capital, Kampala.
28: When I heard them saying they had got one suspect of Ebola, well, it frightened me. It's not a simple disease. It's a deadly disease, well. Me, as a Ugandan, I'm really frightened. I'm worried. I'm scared.
26: Concerns are being raised that founded allegations are not being passed on to Gardaí. These are allegations where the Child and Family Agency has established, on the balance of probabilities, child abuse has occurred. They are not criminal in nature, and as such, they don't automatically form part of a person's criminal record. ANTHU leader Patrick Tobin says this has serious consequences when it comes to vetting.
29: It means that when vetting is being undertaken in other locations for potential staff, that because this hasn't come before the Gardaí, it's not recorded in the vetting system. And as a result, these individuals can therefore be working within the system.
26: And that's your news for now.
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26: Tonight will become dry for most with clear spells and isolated showers, staying cloudier in the southwest with outbreaks of rain and drizzle, lowest temperatures of 1 to 5 degrees. 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
4: Good evening, and welcome to the Best of the Pat Kenny Show. Over the next hour, we'll go back to some of our favourite pieces from this weekend's shows. We'll look back at Ireland's relationship with and engagement in boycotts throughout the years. Paul Harrington will join us for The Lyrics The Thing, and we'll hear about the increasing financial burden of First Holy Communions. But first, on Saturday morning, Taoiseach Micheál Martin joined me in studio ahead of the Fianna Fáil Ardhéis. Taoiseach, good morning and welcome.
5: Good morning, Pat. Thank you.
4: And congratulations, I suppose, are in order for being the man charged with shepherding your party through its centenary.
5: Well, it's a great honour and it's a great privilege, and it's a moment for reflection also, and that we can draw inspiration from our past and sort of look at the significant, distinctive contributions that over 100 years Fianna Fáil has made, not least the enactment of the Irish Constitution, which guaranteed rights to minorities and religious minorities in particular, and also at a time when fascism was rife in Europe. We have this constitution that limits the power of the government of the day and gives the power to the people to amend that constitution and judicial interpretation, separation of powers and so forth. Then we joined the European Union, free second level education, which I think were two fundamental transformative decisions that changed Ireland for the better, and peace on the island of Ireland through the Good Friday Agreement and successive Fianna Fáil Taoiseach made constructive, very significant contributions to that. And then you have other issues like the Succession Act of the 1960s, which Charles Haughey brought in, which essentially gave women the right to inheritance and free travel, which many people to the current day enjoy.
4: How come you are Fianna Fáil? Might you have been Fine Gael, or were you deep-rooted in Fianna Fáil? I mean, Cork being the county of Collins.
5: Well, I think, yeah, but my maternal grandparents were died in the wool Fianna Fáil, although my father's parents weren't. Okay. In fact, my father's mother was a war widow. Her first husband was killed in World War One, and then my grandfather came from County Meath, married her, and he was in the, we think in the British Army, and then in perhaps in the Free State Army, but he died with my father. This is important, was only 14 years of age. So why Fianna Fáil? Well, I'm born in 1960. Free second level education comes in. We're the first generation in our family to get second level education.
4: Never mind third.
5: And then we go into third, and I always remember the emotion on my parents' faces when I graduated, and I didn't really appreciate it at the time, what it meant to them. And that was the rising tide of Lamass and Donal O'Malley and free education. And then Northern Ireland was something that I grew up with, and in college and so on like that, I was fascinated by the North and very anxious, angsty about it. And I said last night in a history session we had on the party that Fianna Fáil always had this engagement with the North, this sort of unfulfilled agenda, if you like. So that's why I went into Fianna Fáil. Certainly the maternal grandparents were a huge influence, and it was my maternal grandmother in particular was a very active Cumann na mBan woman. My maternal grandfather in Mitchelstown, a member of the old IRA.
4: Now, it was said about you when you became leader of Fianna Fáil, and it must be said that you're the second longest serving party leader after Dev. I'm sure you're aware of that.
5: He
4: did serve rather longer than you.
5: Yeah, and also when I became leader, you know, I had a long sojourn in opposition to rebuild the party after 2011. So I'm about 5 years in government. I was sixth year in government since we've recovered the party and put the party on a journey of renewal.
4: So the second longest serving leader of Fianna Fáil after you is Bertie, then Haughey, and then we go on. Lamass was short-lived, probably because he didn't get the job soon enough, I would suspect. But you were the one that they said, the first Fianna Fáil leader who will never be Taoiseach. How wrong they were.
5: Yeah, I remember that well. I remember being on the late, and that being put to me. And to be honest with you, I didn't know whether it was true or not at that particular point in time, because the omens were not good. But I think I was very determined, and I had a sense of confidence that I understood electoral politics, understood politics itself, and I felt that if at the very least I could create a new generation of political activists and people, that in itself would be an achievement. And I didn't expect it so soon in the 2014 local elections, when we eventually became the largest party again, 3 years after the collapse in 2011, in local government. And that gave us a pipeline of candidates for the subsequent general election in 2016.
4: Do you accept, though, that when you look at the 100 years, that you are a party in decline?
5: Well, I think the politics has fragmented. I'm not so sure we're a party in decline. One could argue, could equally say we're a party that could, and there will be bumps along the road.
4: Well, I remember when I was a child.
5: The incline as well. No, we're not where we were, yeah.
4: Fianna Fáil could win a majority and hold power without the help of anybody. Then we got to a phase where Fianna Fáil required a couple of independents. There were several notable iterations of that. Then we ultimately came to the great U-turn by Charles J. Haughey, which was coalescing with the PDs.
5: I remember.
4: And now we're in power sharing with the arch-enemy from the Civil War days of Fine Gael.
5: Yeah, and I think last evening, again, we were discussing that the party has had the capacity to adapt. If you think the foundation of the party, why did it, was it founded? A group of TDs were fed up of the sterile abstentionism of what we call the Third Sinn Féin Party, which was the post-anti-treaty Sinn Féin party. It was going nowhere. It was irrelevant. And these TDs, Lamass, Dev, Frank Ryan, others said, look, enough of this. We want to get things done. The Boundary Commission had come out. The partition had been sealed. They could do nothing about it in an abstentionist position. So they break ranks and they say, we're forming a new party and we're prepared to go into Dáil Éireann. And then there was issues about the Oath of Allegiance. I remember actually, I was a young TD when we went into coalition with the PDs, and I was only my first year and a bit of an upstart maybe. And I kind of made the point to the parliamentary party, because I had studied this period myself, mm-hmm. that De Valera had changed on the Oath of Allegiance.
4: I mean, there's
5: and
4: a
5: we
4: series.
5: Could change on coalition government too, you know.
4: Certainly, so, there's a series of U-turns in, might be embarrassing objectively, but they're pragmatic, I suppose.
5: Pragmatic and open to change. You can't remain fixed forever, or else you will not move forward. And
4: so
5: that's actually been a positive defining feature of the party.
4: That the amalgamation between the great Civil War parties will probably happen?
5: No, I'm not saying that at all. and I think my own view is, like, the last generation was a particularly important one for us, because it brought in a really significant new cohort of very able and high quality TDs and senators. That's important for the future, and I think that's bringing in an energy into the party which I can witness already. And in the standing back from it, I think that gives us potential. Now, we are in very difficult economic environments, difficult world environments, which is impacting politics, as we can see in the United Kingdom, we can see in the United States, we can see all over the world. Across Europe now, it's coalition governments. So we have far more fragmentation in politics than we would have had in earlier decades.
4: But given you've such a lot in common with Fine Gael in terms of, you know, policy platforms and so on, is it the strategy, maybe consciously or unconsciously, that the more soap powders you have on the shelf with different brands, which do precisely the same job, the more soap powder you sell? So you're selling your particular brand of soap powder. Two parties will do better than one.
5: No, in that regard. No, I mean, well, first of all, I mean, across the left, you have 3 to 4 parties,
4: exactly.
5: For example. I do believe in centrist politics. I don't necessarily believe it has to be one versus the other, because I think in some respects, what's happening in, and what has happened in the UK and in the US, we've had dramatic shifts in policy, depending on who gets into power, and that's been destabilizing in terms of economy. But there are differences in political parties. I mean, we look at things through a Republican vision and prism, and that manifests in our foreign policy, it manifests in terms of Northern Ireland, and in terms of social economic policy, because we do believe that economic progress, its only purpose is to enable social progress.
4: Now, how do you rate your predecessors? Is that an unfair question? It is, but I'll ask it anyway.
5: I rate them very highly.
4: I mean, Dev is the sainted De Valera, I presume.
5: I'm reading Ronan McGreevy's book. Mm-hmm.
4: I'm talking to Ronan tomorrow, by the way, on the program.
5: It's very interesting here, because Lamass is almost, like, he defers to De Valera's primacy in constitutional matters, international matters. Kind of interesting. And he says, in terms of the negotiations of the Anglo-Irish, trade agreements, that Dev was a master in all of that type of area. Less so perhaps on the economic frame through the prism of
4: protectionism and all of that.
5: But De Valera, De Valera, I mean, Lamass was the architect of protectionism in the 30s, but many senior economists would have said that would have been the right policy for its time. But De Valera's greatest contribution, I think, is the Constitution. And it's interesting, he teams up with a guy called John Hearn, who was from the old Irish Parliamentary Party and is a public servant now. And together, they develop what for its day, and because of the power of the people to amend, was a very, very significant act in the 1930s when the rest of Europe is going fascist. And that's probably his greatest achievement and legacy to the country. Le Mas clearly is the enterprise minister, what we'd say today, or the industry minister in chief for many, many decades. And what's interesting is as early as 1961, he is saying we've got to go into the common market and into the European Union. And he's preparing Ireland for that. The goal...
4: According to Ronan's biography of Le Mas, he was determined to get in before Britain got
5: in. He was even prepared to go in if...
4: Because he didn't want to be seen as a follower.
5: Correct. Yeah, that's absolutely. I mean, it was a 3 days beforehand. Yeah. I think he announced it before the British announced it, probably knowing the British were coming in.
4: How do you rate Haughey? I mean,
5: I think Haughey was a very effective.
4: He finished in disgrace, I suppose.
5: He was a very effective minister. I mean, Gary Murphy's biography of Haughey is a must read because it's also a history of social history of Ireland and political history from the 50s, 60s onwards. The Succession Act is what it struck me when I read that book in terms of how he himself described it as the end of feudalism. I mean, it's difficult to comprehend that women were not entitled to inherit their husband's
4: house. And of course, as you mentioned earlier, free travel, he will be forever remembered.
5: And to this day, no, it was at a time when people weren't living as long, and it's kind of, so there's new dimensions to it. I mean, it has improved socialization enormously. You're talking about Luke O'Neill earlier, he talks about one of the great healthy things to have in life is socialization, and free travel has had unexpected health dividends in terms of enabling people to elderly people to get together, to get out there, get to the sea by train or on a bus. And so it's had enormous, probably societal impacts that were not envisaged at the time.
4: I'll borrow from The Sound of Music. How do you solve a problem called Bertie?
5: I love that Sound of Music, by the way. No, I mean, I think, look, we it's not, I mean, what happened has happened in terms, I don't think he expected to be recorded at the doorstep, although we do say to people, you know, anything's possible in the modern era, particularly in the social media and online. But, and I do believe, like, what he said was wrong, and because we've, like...
4: But is he not bringing up a topic that is there on the doorstep?
5: Yeah, there's no problem. There's no issue with people talking about migration, and he has been speaking about migration for a long time. He's not a racist. There's no question. I know that, and given having served in government with him, and politics is coming under pressure because of the migration question of that. There's no doubt everywhere. But that said, if you go into any company today in Ireland, you know, IBM celebrated, I think it's 70 odd years in Ireland. It's interesting. They came in the middle 50s, 1956, with three people. They now have 70 nationalities working for them. In our health service, many Irish citizens of different ethnicities and people on work permits are working in Ireland. So the contribution of Muslim, those of the Muslim faith, of those from Africa and Middle East, is quite significant. If you take Apple in Cork, there are 6,000 employees, 50% are Irish citizens, but 25% European Union citizens, and 25% more from outside of Europe. So it's difficult and it's challenging, but those seeking asylum would represent a minority, but we do now have a fairly robust system now, and clearly about 70% who come in through the asylum end up not actually being entitled to asylum.
4: Does government, though, have to look again? I know there's been reform, and for years and years on this program and others I've been doing, I've been saying, look, the problem is delay, delay, delay. If people were arriving in Ireland and processed quickly and fairly, we wouldn't have the kind
5: of... That's a fair comment, and I think Minister Jim McCallan has really moved at pace, and the speed now of the application process much faster now.
4: But if you've got a child who's gone to school here, and
5: it'll be done now within the 6 months of the application. I know he's going to speed up the appeals process as well because he's given significant resources to the appeal process as well. So that has improved significantly. That was a problem. If you were here for 4 or 5 years and your situation hadn't been determined, then, you know, subsequent moving on and so on with children in school was a difficulty and a challenge. But that has changed fairly significantly now in the last number of years.
4: How changed is the whole culture of politics? I mean, we look across the water and the decline, it looks like, of the two-party system. And they're particularly penalised, I suppose, by the straight vote system, first past the post, and that's it. We have PR, which kind of mitigates a bit.
5: It does.
4: So we can see trends emerging as smaller parties get votes. Maybe then they lose them and they vanish. But we have an early warning system here. But the fragmentation of politics, the coarseness of political discourse these days, things have changed in a way that many people find disquieting.
5: They have, and they are very worrying, and they are disquieting. I think everyone's kind of missed, and I think a lot of Labour Party members in Britain have missed the real story, which is the funding story, I think.
4: Farage and his 5 million.
5: Yeah, I think that's extraordinary. But not just that 5 million. Go back to how Brexit was financed. Indeed. The Brexit referendum. External finance coming into Britain to change a result. And all you need to change is 5 or 6% of the vote. Mm-hmm. Because then you've put it into a negative territory and Britain is out of the European Union, which has had very damaging impacts on Britain. There are no limits to funding in America. And I think that has created huge problems, because if people take principled stands on anything, certain organisations can organise, fundraise to eliminate that person.
4: Reform has to come from the houses, the Senate and the House. And Turkey's voting for Christmas, they will not. They will not deprive themselves of funding.
5: Yeah, that's exactly it.
4: And so reform is virtually impossible.
5: And we have funding controls here now. And I've spoke to Prime Minister Starmer about this, so we won't. Right, but they don't seem to have controls in between elections. They do have spending controls for the duration of an election campaign, but it seems ridiculous that you don't have in between elections. And I find that level of funding going to individuals and so on in Britain to be a stable destabilising factor in itself, in addition to everything else that is happening. And the first-past-the-post system isn't helping.
4: Mm. Now, the challenges ahead, there's the presidency of the EU coming up later this year. Security around that will be key. I don't know why this particular presidency is so much more precarious than the last one we hosted many years ago, but I presume it's the climate in the world generally.
5: It is, and although I think we'll be okay on this. I mean, there was concerns after Copenhagen when drones appeared, and although I was in Yerevan recently in Armenia for the European Political Community meeting, and there were no issues, and we will host that meeting in November of this year, which will be the largest ever number of heads of state coming to Ireland for any meeting. But we are, and the Gardaí are on top of this, and our military and defence forces as well.
4: But I would not expect you to say otherwise, by the way.
5: Wouldn't. And but again, you are correct. I mean, the war in Ukraine has elevated the level of anxiety across Europe in terms of defence capability. There are real fears. Existential in terms of the Baltics, Poland and others, Finland and Sweden, very concerned. So the debate there is much more intense in terms of budget, defence capability and spending. So many of those countries now are in deficit because some have already reached 5% of GDP on defence spending because of their fear that if Ukraine falls, then we are next. And already they are subject to hybrid attacks.
4: Yeah.
5: In their respective countries. I met the Prime Minister of Maia Sandu from Moldova recently. Like, the level of attempts to undermine their electoral process recently was quite astonishing. Mm. And we're trying to get some assistance there, not just a shared experience in terms of what level of attacks can happen to a democracy from hybrid-type attacks.
4: I mean, I was just reading this morning that there's an allegation that Iran hacked the petrol pumps and gas stations in America. Do you know?
5: Yeah. So all and I read in the Irish Times, there was an article about a month ago in terms of an Iranian attack in Ireland, a hacking event, or not so much a hacking, but apologies, but an influence type in and around Middle Eastern war and conflict and politics.
4: One of the most contentious issues, I suppose, in public debate is about Israel and Gaza. And as a result, RTE, because it's in RTE's gift whether to boycott or not, rather than the government's gift to boycott. RTE boycotted the Eurovision Song Contest tonight. And we have the Occupied Territories Bill, which seems to be stalled. And the idea, all of us see the activities of the settlers on the ground, which is reprehensible, the activities of the Israeli settlers. And why we can't, you know, put our minds to sorting the penalizing the settler community on the West Bank. Can't we?
5: Well, there has been a breakthrough at the European level. Hungary was blocking it up to quite recently. There's been a change there in terms of sanctioning the settlers And identifying a number of settlers and sanctioning them.
4: So they won't be able to travel and et cetera.
5: All of that, yeah, as the first real punitive move. And we've been pushing that for a long time with other member states. Mm. What is happening? And the other point I would make is I think Israel is reckless. I condemn what it's doing on a continuous basis in Gaza, in the West Bank, because it has facilitated the settlers, and also in terms of Lebanon. And it seems to be oblivious to the impacts of this on the, never mind on the people themselves living in these areas, which is for whom it means death and destruction and no opportunity to get their lives back together again, but also in terms of the wider world, in terms of their participation in the Iranian war, in terms of the continuation of war in Lebanon, and pushing and pushing and pushing. And no, that's, I acknowledge fully that Hezbollah continues to attack Israel. Hamas, had been guilty of genocidal acts as well. Let's be honest, in terms of October, that needs to be said. But there comes a time when Israel has to take stock of what its own self-image, because I think Israel is isolating itself across the world, whether it cares or not, or whether Netanyahu cares or not, I don't know. I get the sense he doesn't at this stage. But I understand and I empathize with what RT is doing. We have, in terms of recognizing the state of Palestine, in terms of intervening in the ICJ legal case, in terms of the genocide case that South Africa initiated, in terms of our consistent support of UNRWA, in terms of our support in the International Criminal Court. You know, we've used all the international levers at our disposal to try and put pressure on this situation.
4: Going back to where we started with the centenary of Fianna Fáil, it's what Fianna Fáil stands for now. Sinn Féin have kind of robbed the United Ireland close a bit from Fianna Fáil, even though you are the party that stands for all of that. You used to be the can-do party. We can build houses, we can house our people. That's kind of lost as well, because clearly there's a failure in providing housing for everybody. So what does Fianna Fáil stand for now, going forward?
5: May I strongly reject the assertion that Sinn Féin have robbed our clothes on international order?
4: Well, they've certainly attempted to.
5: Sinn Féin did more than anybody to prevent unity on this island, in my opinion, in terms of the 30-year war and on its own people, as Canova report outlined and revealed in stark terms. What we have been doing is, and particularly in terms of our contribution to the Good Friday Agreement, but now also the initiative I began in 2020 of the Shared Island Initiative, which actually, when you read and ask Ronan McGreevy about Lemass, I read that chapter on Terence O'Neill and the visit. And what I'm doing and what we're doing as a government now in terms of Shared Island, and Fianna Fáil has been leading this, is very much in that Lemass vision of connecting people, of uniting people, and of trying to share pragmatically the island in a way. Like, so for example, you take the Enterprise train now. We Shared Islands funded that to an hourly service. 40% it's gone up. Shoppers and shopkeepers in the north are doing much better as a result of that. The Narrow Water Bridge will be built next year. The Ulster Canal will be finished out to the end over the next number of years. We have massive research programs going on north and south between universities. People are engaging and connecting. That is the true spirit of Fianna Fáil from its very outset, and it's something that De Valera and Lemass would certainly have approved of.
4: The final question, harking back to that.
5: By the way, on housing, when we came in 2020, 19,000 houses a year were being built. It's now 36,000 houses. That's not enough, and we do need to get to 50,000. And I do accept your point that in modern era, modern governments have straitjacketed themselves with all sorts of regulatory frameworks that we have to, and European, to be fair, that perhaps previous governments didn't have to.
4: Antishok Mihal Martin. After the break, just how effective are boycotts?
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4: Welcome back to the best of the Pat Kenny Show. If you want to get in touch, you can tweet us at PatKennyMT. On Saturday morning, Claire Moriarty, Enterprise Postdoctoral Fellow working at UCD and at the National Library of Ireland, joined me in studio to reflect on Ireland's long and storied history with the boycott. Claire, good morning and welcome.
13: Good morning.
4: So let's talk about boycotts and the history of not doing something. It goes back a long

0: going to violence followed some recent advice from Charles Stewart Parnell, which was that to use shunning and sort of broad spectrum ostracizing to kind of make a person feel the wrong that they've done.
1: So did it work?
0: The name. Well, it was very effective. One of the really interesting things is how heavily covered it was in the British press. So they sent, the National Library has this great collection of sketchings of, you know, an artist who was sent over to cover this tragedy, I suppose, as they saw it. And one of the really interesting things they report is the role of women in this. So they say, you know, he's safe from violence here, a boycott, but there's not a woman that will make him a loaf or wash his cravat. So you have this kind of interesting sense of which, you know, they thought it was a powerful political move.
1: Now, so the term dates from then, but the actual process goes back further. You have some examples.
0: Yeah, so I mean, as we know, shunning is as old as time, probably. But one of my favourite examples was, so I just came across this in the National Library yesterday, a poem by a 17-year-old Quaker woman living in Dublin. So she wrote and published a poem on the African slave trade in 1792, so almost 100 years before anything to do with boycott. So this, it's an anti-slavery poem, so she makes the case against slavery in a sort of very poetic format. But the main recommendation that emerges is that she's urging especially Irish and probably Anglo-Irish women to stop taking luxury goods or stop allowing your personal commerce to in any way be funding slavery. So off the back of this, it's a recommendation to not take sugar in your tea. And reportedly off the back of this and various other recommendations against sugar, hundreds of thousands of people stopped buying sugar.
1: So sugar was produced by slaves.
0: Yeah, that's
1: and
0: right.
1: Therefore there was an anti-slavery thing to not use sugar. Forward to the early 20th century and Common Amman. What did they do?
0: Yeah, so there's the sort of better known Belfast boycott, which I think is just in the run up to the Civil War, a sort of huge embargo or boycott of any sort of trading with English goods. But what was interesting, I think, from some of the posters you find from Common Amman in the National Library, was the targeting of women's, what we might think of a kind of domestic or frivolous spending. So not to buy sweets and chocolate particularly. The phrase from that slogan says, every English sweet you eat deprives an Irish mouth of meat. So this kind of idea that women are not always targeted as these important economic agents, but that there is a lot that they can do, ditto for their personal company. So another thing that comes out in these posters is don't give your intercourse, I think intended in the innocent sense here, or your company or attention to English soldiers living around. You know, that's another power you have to withdraw yourself from people.
1: Now, some of the boycotts that we are familiar with, the Dunn Stores, South African boycott at where the sales assistants refused to process at the till these fruits. Did that actually have an effect? I know Nelson Mandela thanked them personally for the effect of that intervention, but was that alone very effective, or did it depend on the sporting boycott and everything else that came with it?
0: Well, I think cause and effect is a hard thing to determine, but one of the things that's really important about boycotts is how they can represent an alternative to more traditional political engineering. Do you know? So we might look at something like it's Mary Manning, I think was her name, the 21-year-old in Henry Street Dunn's, who refused to handle the grapefruit as an unusual beginning of something that might snowball. But at a time when I think many people in Ireland were calling for a sort of official embargo on trade with South Africa, it does seem like you can sort of draw a line from her initial activity, then the 11 people eventually striking for 3 years, and, you know, eventually there was a national ban.
1: Now, what about the argument that sport is sport, it should be kept separate from politics, songs and music are songs and music, they should be kept separate from politics? I mean, we are familiar with the term sports washing, where unsavoury things can be I suppose, sanitized through sport. We have, I suppose, tonight's song washing.
0: Or pink washing. So often, at least in its recent instantiation, the Eurovision is very associated with LGBTQ plus values and queer joy. So a lot of people think that one of the reasons that the Israeli leadership have put so much energy and effort into Eurovision is that it is a kind of soft power tool with which you can, you know, rehabilitate the reputation of a country that's faced a lot of scrutiny. So I think if your opinion is that sports and culture are political, it must be nice. I mean, I don't know any people who really are involved in these things that can regard it that way because of how much public funding they depend on, because of on the global stage, how they bring different nations together. They just seem inherently political to me.
1: Now, there's one particular boycott I remember that was very effective back in the late 80s where in America there was a scandal about dolphins being caught up in the nets catching tuna. And of course, America's very big on their tuna. And the kids were saying, we're not eating tuna because they're killing the dolphins. And that led to

0: a very effective, safe tuna brand, you know, that you had to have the label that it wasn't killing dolphins or you wouldn't sell your tuna.
1: Brilliant. And I think that's a good example as well of having a boycott with a good target in mind. So sometimes the movements around boycotting can be criticised for not having a specific enough agenda in mind. But something like that where the goal is to get a new safety standard in place seems a really clear example of a benefit.
0: Now, the question of whether you can afford to boycott something, I mean, you make the point if a particular retailer has a reputation for using sweatshops or whatever, but they're very low cost to the consumer retailer, can you boycott them if you can't afford to boycott them? Do you know what I mean? If you can shop in BT's, great, fine, you can boycott anybody. But if you have to shop in another place that's cheap...
1: Yeah, I think we all as people need to be sensitive to the different abilities of people to participate in different kinds of activities. So yes, it'd be easy to boycott Pennies when you can afford more expensive places than Pennies. I think as James Baldwin, the author said, there's nothing so expensive as being poor. You know, cheap stuff doesn't last. You need to replace it quickly. Similarly, like it's very easy for me to boycott Tesla because I couldn't afford a Tesla anyway. Yeah. So it's sort of vacuously satisfied. So I think we need to be sensitive to that kind of thing. But also not doing something is sometimes easier than doing something, if you know what I mean. So if I remember writing this image piece about boycotting at a time where I had a lot of friends with young babies like me who are not feeling right, able to get out and protest necessarily, but remembering that, you know, consuming ethically and that type of thing is something you can do even if you can't be on the front line of political activity.
0: You mentioned James Baldwin. Interesting, on the TED Hour this morning on News Talk, there was a woman talking about a book she had written about three mothers, Malcolm X's mother, Martin Luther King's mother, and James Baldwin's mother. So I think that's repeated, well worth a listen to that TED Hour. Now, the question of the boycott on the song contest tonight, will that have any effect long term?
1: Again, I just think it's always hard to know, but I think... when we try and evaluate whether something's a good thing to do or not, you can think about it intrinsically. So in itself, is it a good or a bad thing to do? And I think there it's clear a lot of people in Ireland don't want to participate in this exercise of soft power rehabilitation that I think the Eurovision might represent to people defending the Israeli agenda. Then in terms of instrumental stuff, will it make an impact? I think it's always hard to tell at the beginning of something whether it will or not. So I suppose we just have to be helpful that these kind of shows of bravery will be replicated and maybe copied by government in enacting some serious political stuff.
0: No, who knows? Back in the Olympics in Moscow, boycotted by the United States, then the Olympics in LA, boycotted by Russia. I mean, was that pure politics rather than anything else? I mean, if you won a record in LA and the Russians weren't there, you might be able to say, well, I am the fastest person in the world because the Russians would have been drugged up anyway. But if you won something in Moscow and the Americans weren't there, could you really say you're the fastest man or woman in the world?
1: Hard to say. I mean, are you even the fastest person on earth when you win the Olympics? Because how many poor people don't get an opportunity to ever get a coach or a trainer? Do you know, sure. I often think this, for every gold medal, there's probably somebody else that missed a chance there. But I was interested to learn that one of the key cases of Ireland boycotting the Olympics wasn't on political grounds. It was something to do with the rules change in cycling. So sometimes it's not political at all.
0: Some of the comments coming in, constantly trying to boycott something or other is so negative. Sport and music transcend politics and can be used as a voice for good and inclusiveness. Ireland seems to have it in for Israel. By this token, surely you should be boycotting USA for attacking Iran. And that is a question of consistency, isn't it? Who do you decide to boycott? What do you decide to boycott?
1: I mean, I think people should feel very comfortable in trying to minimize their support of American behavior at the time. So I think there's that point, but there's also not letting perfect consistency get in the way of improvement. So don't let perfect be the enemy of better.
0: You're listening to the very best of The Pat Kenny Show. Earlier this morning, Henry McKean joined me to talk about the increasing financial pressure that comes with First Holy Communions. One third of Irish children are not making their First Holy Communion anymore. That's according to some parishes. However, the First Holy Communion ritual is still absolutely huge, but will the high cost of it all diminish its appeal? The cost of living crisis biting across Ireland at the moment. How are parents affording communion this year? are they cutting back at all? Well, Henry McKean has been investigating and he joins me now. Good morning, Henry.
2: Good morning, Pat. And yes, there's about 70,000 8-year-olds in the state and 88% of them actually still go to Catholic schools, and the kids will make about 12 million euro in gifts, mainly cash. When I made my first Holy Communion, it was just 15 pounds, which was not much even then. And children these days will receive about 500 euro on average for their communion. And remember, inflation just last month was 3.6%, and families are feeling the pinch. Here is Tina Dempsey, who up until recently ran Alexander's on Parnell Street. And believe it or not, she sold over 20,000 dresses since 1980. I asked her how communion dresses have changed over the years. And back then, back at the beginning, they were just simple white dresses.
3: I think they got more flamboyant, and where in the beginning they were a plain white dress to show simplicity and purity of a sort of for the little girls. But now they've actually copies of wedding dresses, and everything goes from scooped necklines and puff sleeves to trains and diamantes and Swarovski beading. Everything goes now. When I was selling them, our dearest dress was probably about 500 euro, I think. Maybe we might have had one or two at 600. But yes, there were people came into us that were paying upwardly of 1,000, 2,000, 3,000. There were specialist places that were making dresses, and they were quite happy to spend this kind of money on them. I think it's a rite of passage, but not in the religious sense. I think it's an occasion in our lives that we all remember. So that for that reason, people will still celebrate it. Like, I know of a family who have a child in a communion class, but they don't practice. They feel it's wrong to have the child make the communion, but they feel their child will miss out because all the other children are talking about making their communion. So they said they're going to have a celebration on the day of their child and do a little thing for him, have a meal, have a celebration so that he does not feel left out. But the child won't go to the church and won't make his communion with the other children in his class. And I think that just goes to show that the day itself is not just a religious day. It is a celebration of the child. And then if you're practicing, the big part for you then is going to the church, but it's not what it is for everybody.
2: And you're right. In every classroom, there could be a child that's a different religion. They could be perhaps
3: nowadays,
2: you know, non-religious, or they could be Muslim. They don't want to be left out.
3: That's it, exactly. And I have a granddaughter who would be due to make her communion next year, but she's in an Educate Together school, which don't, you know, do communions at all. So if her family decide that they want her to make her communion, she will probably have to contact her local church where she lives and see. You can do it through the church. She'll probably have to go to what we used to call catechism lessons on at the weekend. But so that's all up in the air. But it is the way forward. And I think nowadays, exactly what you're saying, we have so many people from different countries coming to live here, settling here, and they have different religious backgrounds and they have to be taught about too.
0: What an extraordinary catalogue of things, you know, fear of missing out, diamante beading, Swarovski crystals and all the rest of it.
2: Yes.
0: I mean, it is quite extraordinary. So even if you're not religious or you're not going to go to the church, you're going to have the outfit, you're going to have the party and maybe a stash of cash for the child as well. So given the cost of living, for many families, it must be very difficult to put on a show on the day.
2: You're right, Pat. Not everyone is religious. Not everyone goes to church, but they still do communion or they flirt with communion. St. Vincent de Paul, they have a special phone number to ring. It's 1800-6777. That's 1800-6777. If you're struggling, you can ring them and they will help you in whatever part of the country you live in. I got to meet Aisling Matthews from St. Vincent de Paul in Dundalk in their bridal store, and they stock nearly new communion dresses at very low prices.
4: We're very conscious of the cost of living crisis. At the end of the day, we are a charity and we're trying to help families as best we can. So we have dresses available there from 15 to 30 euro. We take the girls in with their parents and we have a full suite available and we treat them as if it was a bride coming in for their day. It's special to them as well, so we give them the full experience of coming in, spending time with them, be it half hour, 2 hours, whatever it takes, if they want to try on every dress. It's about making the occasion very special for them.
2: And what to charge?
4: So the dresses range from 15 to 30 euro. We also have accessories, a few accessories left there of bags, veils, and shoes. And they can range from 5 to 10, 15 euro.
2: For families who haven't got much, a communion can be quite a pressurised time, can't it?
4: Yes, again, especially again with the cost of living crisis, everything has got out of control. We, as St Vincent de Paul, have a service available that we can offer assistance to families if they call us through our free phone number, and we can provide assistance towards the communions as well if needs be. And that's why we're very conscious of the price point of our dresses and our accessories to families in need.
2: And those dresses and also suits for the boys, some of them are nearly new. They look just like they were bought, you know, brand new, and they're making huge savings for those families.
4: That's it, exactly. And at the end of the day, that's what it's all about. Some of the dresses were just worn once, if they were worn at all. Some of them aren't worn. Some of the kids grow out of them by the time the day comes round. It happens quite a bit, and you could end up with a brand new dress there with the tags on it, and there's a little girl getting it, making a little girl's day special for maybe between 15 and 30 euro.
0: And that's Aisling Matthews from the St. Vincent de Paul Dundalk Bridal Store. And that number again, 1-800-677-77, if you want to contact them, and they will certainly have something on offer. Now, Henry, besides communion dresses and outfit stores, do other businesses see a spike?
2: Absolutely. Up and down the country, they're busy. I spoke to a bouncy castle business run by a guy called Jan. He runs partycastles.ie. They're booked up until June. And here is Tracy Dalton from Little Venice on the Old Airport Road in Dublin.
5: We're fully booked up now for the next, actually, with confirmations and communions. We're very, very popular because we offer a very good menu and a very good price. It can't be beaten, actually. It's $23.95 for a two-course. And also, we have a lovely dessert, extensive dessert menu that's very, very popular. Plus, we make a fuss of the child and we give them a little gift, and they always remember. We have people coming back here now when they made their communions, and now they're actually doing their graduations. So we're firm favourites with the local and further afield now.
2: Is communion still a thing? Are Irish families still going through, you could say, the rite of passage?
5: Oh yeah, it's getting more popular, more bigger, and the parties are getting bigger, and it's actually weekends. It's like a wedding now. They do the communion and they have 2-day affair. So yeah, it's really, really popular, yeah.
2: So you see some families go all in. They might have balloons, might still go for a limo.
5: Well, we have had horse and carriages pull up here, but we don't have a lot of that. We really don't. But we do have all the balloons, and we have all the boards with the welcome to the Sophie's party or whatever. Yeah, so yeah, they all go all in. It's very exciting for all the family. I just feel it's more of a tradition, and it's just like a get together and a celebration of a family. But of course, we like to believe it's religious. We hope it is.
0: And that's Tracy Dalton from Little Venice on the Old Airport Road in Dublin. But is religion, Henry, getting lost along the way when it comes to First Holy Communion? Is it now just about a kind of an annual tradition that you have this going on?
2: Yes.
0: But God has very little to do with it.
2: Well, this is the thing, Pat. I mean, is it tradition? Is it about Jesus? Is Jesus still important? Or, and who am I to say? I mean, when was the last time I walked into a church? Are we being hypocritical, you know, going through with communion and knowing that perhaps our children won't be going to church, or we won't be bringing them to Mass in the long term? Here is Father Paddy Byrne. He joins us now from his rural Laois parish.
6: My experience of sacraments, namely the ones you're speaking about, confirmation and First Holy Communion, are by and large positive experiences. For some reason, the vast majority of families make the choice and embrace the young person's big day, so to speak. And I think from my perspective, it's a spiritual occasion, along with a sense of occasion for family and extended family and friends to celebrate the life of the young person. It's a faith context, and yet we know faith context brings with it challenge, particularly in a secular environment that most of us live in. And I think there's space for the spiritual, and young people particularly find the values of faith, particularly that sense of God being close to them, both comforting and reassuring. Do we need the ostentatiousness that sometimes accompanies these sacraments? Perhaps not, but that's very much up to family and choice. But certainly we celebrate them I think, well. We include and we welcome, and they are fundamental priorities in the message of the gospel. And genuinely, I wish all young people and their families the very best in these very sacred occasions in their lives.
0: And that's Father Paddy Byrne in Laois, ending that report from Henry McKean. Extraordinary that for many of the kids, it's all about, will I have enough to buy a bike? Will I have enough to buy a scooter or an Xbox or a mobile phone even, Henry? That's what, for most, it's all about, it seems.
2: Cash, money, money talks.
0: And that was News Talk's Henry McKean. After the break, the lyrics The Thing with Paul Harrington.
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0: 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Now, earlier this morning, Paul Harrington joined me in studio following a hugely successful The Lyrics The Thing live at the National Concert Hall during the week. Paul Harrington, good morning.
11: Good morning, Pat. Yeah, what a great night. Fantastic night. And, of course, great way to celebrate my birthday too, you know. So I'm just coming to, really, since Wednesday. Yeah. But it was wonderful. It was a real honour to play the concert hall, as I say. And you know, for that many people to come to show up and buy the tickets, it still impresses me hugely. And I'm also mesmerised as how people who show up and kind of allow me to bring them on a bit of a journey. Because the evening can be sometimes emotional, and people really open up, which is lovely, you know. And they, I suppose, I enjoy the fact that I'm presenting songs that they've heard over and over again as well, that they've heard in the background on the radio, or maybe they've sat down and listened to them. But I want to try and I want to try and encourage them to listen to them in a slightly different way, you know.
0: That was a bells and whistles show because it wasn't just you and Graham. You had strings and a choir.
11: I went mad. Yeah, it was last year. We had the Inspired Choir who, and it was an inspired choice. They come from Kells. They're a really, really hardworking choir, terrific. And because they opened up last year with us, I thought it'd be nice to have them with us on the second half. And of course, this year I wanted to do something different. I wanted to add some strings. So we called it With Strings Attached. I then inquired how expensive it would be to have a full orchestra, and that was out of the question. It was suggested to me by the great Gavin Murphy. He said, quartet, very powerful. I know the very people, the Castle Quartet, and they were absolutely wonderful, stunning. Adam Taylor on bass, because of course we had the legendary Bill Shanley on guitar, and of course myself and Graham.
0: Now you're going to revisit one of your showstoppers on Wednesday's show for us today, and that's Uptown Uptempo Woman. And there's a great old yarn attached to this because you charted with this song.
11: Well, I did, and that's the thing. Look, everyone knows, or probably knows, that it's a Randy Edelman song from the 70s, which I loved, and I remember kind of trying to sing it. I learned it at home, and I remember going into this talent competition in Clontarf, and thing called, it was called Star Trek. It was in Gabriel's Community Centre. I was very young, and I was in bits with the nerves. My hands seized up. My voice wouldn't work. Nothing's much changed, by the way, over the years. But anyway, it's a song I loved, and I stuck with it. And then my brother Joe, many years later, actually, because I was in my teens then. So when I was around my late 20s, he said, you should make a record. Just do something. And I recorded it, we released it, and I really wasn't expecting anything from this, but anyway, one day I was at home and my sister called me, God bless her, and she said, listen, you're very excited, she said, you're in the charts, you know, so I turned on Larry and there it was, and it was flying up the charts and all that sort of thing. But the thing is, I was thinking about it and just chatting to people the other night about the mystery of the sales of the records. And of course, my mother being my number one fan, I do remember, God bless her, Eileen Harrington, and she worked in Cahill Printers, and she had, and because I only found this out afterwards, that all her friends, all my nieces and nephews, my brothers, my whole family were all going out traipsing around Dublin into every record shop buying it up and you know, now as I say, I'm sure there was people buying it legitimately because it was hugely popular, and don't forget we only had RTE Radio 1 and RTE 2, that was it, so when you got airplay, you had the market cornered, you know. But honestly,
0: you suspect you were hyped into the charge by your mum.
11: And as the fella says, the Louis Walsh and all these people, because I have friends, by the way, and I won't name names who are telling me that they still have many copies of Boyzone's first record in the attic. But like that, I remember saying the other night as well, because since then our house has changed hands, my parents' house has changed hands, and there is, I'm sure when they started the renovations, there was Uptown Boyzone's coming out of the woodwork. I'm convinced of it.
0: Now, you had to perform that song in front of a very, at the time, famous person.
11: What,
0: Ben Azur.
11: Oh, yeah, Ben Azur. That's right, my God. I'd almost forgotten about that. I'd forgotten about it as a hit record for me. And you know, it was, years had gone by, and then the Eurovision came along, and of course, Rock and Roll Kids was the only game in town. That was the only song that anyone would let you sing on telly or radio or wherever it was. But yeah, we got the call. Myself and Charlie got a call to do a special evening dinner for the late former Prime Minister of Pakistan, Benazir Bhutto. And yeah, we were doing this in Dublin Castle. And of course, there was all sorts of caveats about, you know, what to do and what not to do. But there was a request for one of her favourite songs, Uptown, Uptown Woman. I said, well, I happen to know that very well. But it was amazing because we were told, like, you know, if we meet her afterwards, that you don't shake hands, you don't do anything like that. And when we were introduced to her, she put her hand out. She said, that was marvellous. That was one of my favourite songs when I was in college in Oxford. And we did a lovely, lovely chat. And I was thrilled. And it was great. It was great to be able to do it for her. But and of course, I have the little wooden box gift from her at home, from herself and her husband at home to prove it, to prove the point.
0: Well, so many songs and so many memories. But yeah. Once again, Uptown, Uptempo Woman, take it away.
11: Let's give it a whirl.

0: Well, that's all we've time for on the Best of the Pat Kenny Show. 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
8: Yes, you can email the show, aliveandkicking@newstalk.com. I always love to hear from you. Or you will find me on Instagram. I'm at Claire McKenna Presents. Coming up this morning, as the weather improves and summer truly feels on its way, a reminder to mind your skin. How to cope with empty nest syndrome. We have a listener dilemma tackled by our therapist, Fiona Brennan, and writing facilitator and author, Lara O'Brien, on the power of a prompt and community. So what kind of a health and wellness week did I have? Well, I'm good. After the busiest week of the year so far last week, and that's certainly saying something this year, I emerged unscathed and rather grateful. My pledge at the start of the year, although, as you know, I don't make New Year's resolutions, was to be a little bit more organised with my time. I want to try and embrace my planning diary a little bit more, get back into the lists, and most importantly, my plan was to hang a wall plan calendar on my wall so that I could see the weeks and the months and say yes and no to events accordingly. Well, I'm ready to confess in May that the wall planner is up. Fairly recently did I get it together to get the blue tack and get it out and get it on the wall, but it's still empty. And the diary has one page of planning lists in it. But acceptance is half the battle, isn't it really? And as I say, we've now hit May and I've yet to embrace this version of myself fully in 2026, but I do believe there is still time and it's never too late to make a change. And last week is my case in point. I definitely said yes too many times. I had my daughter's drama show, then headed away for the night with two friends. I had two speaking events, one on Tuesday night, one on Wednesday night, a corporate talk on Thursday before I headed off to Tipperary to a wedding and then back where I had tickets to a show in the Three Arena on Friday night. I mean, that's just bananas, isn't it? And maybe the wall planner would have tapped me on the shoulder and said, whoa. Thankfully, the rest of the weekend was clear and I did manage to recoup all that I had given, apart from the usual commitments. But when I look back, there's not much there I would have wanted to say no to, and I loved each and every experience. But look, I was wrecked, and what's important is a yes always brings a no elsewhere. Either the gym class is gone, I ran out the door one evening barking orders at the kids about sorting out their own dinner. I ate no dinner myself that evening. I mean, it's hardly suffering, but it is a bit silly by times. So I am going to say again a pledge with you guys holding me accountable to write a few things down this week and have a long, hard look. I do say yes to life a lot, but at what cost? I'd love to hear your thoughts on saying yes and what it means you are saying no to. You can email the show aliveandkicking@newstalk.com. I also had my wisdom tooth taken out this week. So hopefully, as I've three left, there will still be enough wisdom to carry me through. And if it is something that you're looking at getting done, just having the one out didn't seem to be that taxing. After watching my husband go down badly, after having two of his out at the same time, likewise my best friend, I seem to have come out relatively unscathed. So if you're just having the one out, I say don't worry. You can email the show, aliveandkicking@newstalk.com. Now, May is Skin Cancer Awareness Month. Largely preventable, it's the most common form of cancer in Ireland. Aisling Cleary is Clinical Director of the Laser and Skin Clinic, and she joins me in studio now. Aisling, you're very welcome.
7: Thank you. Good morning.
8: I feel like people sort of eye roll when they hear this, and they're like, we know, we wear, you know, sunscreen, SPF, it's very important, but I still don't think we take it seriously enough, do we?
7: No, I don't think so. And I think there is, particularly in Ireland, kind of a sense of, well, I use my sunscreen when I go on holiday, but the rest of the year, you know, I don't need to. And I think that's, again, we don't get a lot of sunshine in Ireland in the, you know, particularly in the winter, but it's not just UV, you know, UVB rays, it's also UVA rays. So I think if you, you know, there's also that sense of, ah, well, if I get skin cancer, it's really easily treated, which it is. 90% of skin cancers are treatable. But I think there is just a very lax attitude around skin cancer. And I think the purpose of Skin Cancer Awareness Month is to get people to go, okay, let's stand up and pay attention here, particularly for children, younger adults. The incidence of cancer is increasing as well for skin cancer. So we want to get the message out there. It's easy. It's not that difficult. Pop your sunscreen on. If, you know, people who work outdoors, don't forget to, you know, put sunscreen behind your ears. Golfers, we see a high incidence of melanoma on the back of legs. People who drive a lot, just put your sunscreen on. But particularly our children, educate them. So teenagers should be popping sunscreen on if they're out for the day, if they're playing sport. And to tell them it's not about preventing just getting burnt, it's about preventing cellular damage and the formations of cancer.
8: Yeah, and you know, we tend to wait until a really sunny day, but if our kids are playing a match and it's anyway a fair day, should we be putting it on all year round?
7: We should. And you know what, it's quite interesting. A lot of the younger generation look at the UV index now, which I never heard of until quite recently in the last number of years. So even on a cloudy day, if you look up the UV index and if it's over 3, we should be putting sunscreen on. So again, kids out on the soccer field, playing hockey, playing tennis, you know, the way you'd pop out in the morning, might play for an hour. That's enough to cause damage as well.
8: Sunbeds are huge as well, aren't they, still? And you'd think they would have really gone out of fashion with the way fake tan has changed over the years. I mean, I put some on going to a wedding recently and I'm like, the difference, you don't smell of biscuits, you don't have to go to bed one colour, wake up completely the other with streaks you can't do anything about. Why would anybody get on a sunbed?
7: You know, that is such an interesting question because it is hugely popular with the kind of early 20 age profile. I think there's a very body conscious, we're very body conscious now. There's a lot of people going to the gym. There's a lot of guys going to the gym. Men particularly don't want to bother with fake tan. Younger girls, it just looks good. It's, you know, it's even. And I think there's a huge influence from the celebrity culture as well. It shocks me because you have a 75% increased risk of developing skin cancer when you have one sunbed.
8: So wow, why would huge.
7: You? It's huge.
8: It's illegal for under 18s, but this isn't being upheld everywhere.
7: No, it's not. And it's really interesting. I parked my car one day, seeing is believing, and there's a place where I was picking something up and there's a sunbed salon there. And in, I'd say, over a 20-minute period, I sat in the car, I would say there was 15 people in and out that door, and they were all very young looking. So they do, I know regulation is you have to be ID'd, but I think they just ask date of birth in a lot of these salons. They don't physically look at an ID.
8: Yeah, and people just might need to make an informed choice. And you can't put sunscreen on getting onto a sunbed, can you? Does that make any difference?
7: I don't know. It makes absolutely no difference, really. You know, if you think about the studies and the lights and the penetration, and the newer sunbeds on the market are even stronger.
8: Yeah. And we don't know enough yet about the UV lamps in nail salons, do we? I remember a couple of years ago research coming out that cells were shown to change, but it's only research in its infancy.
7: It's in its infancy, and there hasn't been much published since, so I couldn't comment on that. I don't know enough. I'm guilty of getting my own nails done. But I think what's brilliant and what's great about science is that they're constantly investigating. They're constantly looking at statistics. Even in Ireland, if you look at the stats, skin cancer will double by the year 2040 unless we make changes. So again, putting on the hat, putting on the sunscreen and doing lots of body checks. And again, I think this is a really important message to instill in our children from teenage years on. Just keep checking weekly. And I think that's important because we're fair, we're Irish. And even, you know, we like to have that little bit of a glow, but watch those moles, watch those freckles for the changes.
8: What changes are we looking out for?
7: So there's a really simple thing to do. And I always say it's A, B, C, D and E. A, look for the asymmetry. B, look for border. So look for like a little mole if this changes around the border. C, look at colour if there's any changes. D, diameter if it's bigger than 6 millimetres. And E, evolving, which is if it's changing. Or anything that just isn't healing, or if you have a little spot that, you know, keeps bleeding or is scabby or just doesn't look right. I call some of them the ugly duckling. If you have one that just looks different from everything else, go to your GP or pop into skin check and get them looked at.
8: Yeah, and I know from having a biopsy myself, I would get my moles checked regularly. They don't have to be brown in colour.
7: No.
8: So anything that looks like a little dry spot that, you know, no matter how much moisture you put onto it, it still stays.
7: Exactly.
8: That's a change in your skin. So it's just keeping an eye on things like that.
7: It's keeping an eye. And I think, you know, if you get ahead, if you check, like you can also have like, we had a client recently who had a little spot on her nose. She kept bleeding. So we popped her in and got her looked at in skin check. And it was a precancerous mole. So vigilance, just keep looking. And I think, you know, the way in Ireland we're great. We are now, you know, a culture that we have all got really good teeth, and so do our children, okay? And we now listen and get our teeth cleaned twice a year, and we practice gum health. If you go back to the 70s, this was relatively new, and I think this is where we want to bring skin cancer awareness. We want to get people coming in, getting their checks done at least yearly. We want them to, you know, be proactive if they've a lot of pigmentation, to go, you know what, I'm going to get some of my pigment removed, because a lot of the new generation of lasers have been proven to reduce precancerous cells, particularly CO2 laser. So there's lots of, you know, there's lots of education to be done. But I think as a country, we're eager and we do look at the stats. So we have to keep spreading the message.
8: Yeah. So the same way as we brush our teeth in the morning and evening, let's just put the sunscreen on before we head out the door. Yeah. Finally, is there anything we need to know about the quality of the sunscreen? Sometimes I find that a bit of a minefield, what to look at on the bottle, or yeah, are there the bigger names that you just know you can trust?
7: There are bigger names that you can trust, but I always say to clients, find something that you like. Okay, so in other words, something that you know you'll use every day. So you've got physical sunscreens, which are zinc-based, and then you've got chemical sunscreens, which are a blend of chemicals, or you can do a combination of broad spectrum. I would always say look for a broad spectrum because it's got UVA and UVB protection. But most importantly, find a sunscreen that you like. So I use mine in the morning, I brush my teeth and I pop it on, and then put the rest of my skincare, layer it on top of it. So if something's too thick or gloopy, you're not going to wear it. But if it smells nice and it feels nice, we're more inclined to use it.
8: And something I learned years ago in R&AM that I was guilty of and that I stopped doing, we have to buy new sunscreen. I know things are expensive and it's the cost of living, but don't pull out the one you had in the beach bag last year. Get a new one. They have a sell-by date.
7: They do, and that's really, really, really important. They have a sell-by date and they lose their effectiveness. So every year, invest. And they're not expensive. You know, if you look at some of the sunscreens now, you can get a really good facial sunscreen for €20, which will last you maybe 4 to 6 months, depending how much you're using it. But if you're using it every day, but I definitely would say get one, particularly if you have teenage kids, get one that feels good on their skin, or adults, it doesn't make a difference, and that they can pop on, that feels good and they can go about their day.
8: Brilliant advice. Thank you so, so much. Mm-hmm. Aisling Cleary, Clinical Director of the Laser and Skin Clinic. Thank you so much for coming on.
7: You're so welcome. Thank you.
8: Coming up after the break, how to cope with empty nest syndrome with our resident therapist, Fiona Brennan.
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8: You're welcome back to Alive and Kicking. Now, every month or so, we have our Therapy from the Couch series with our resident therapist, Fiona Brennan. 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And Fiona joins me on the line. Fiona, you're very welcome.
17: Thanks, Claire. Happy to be here as always.
8: And this is quite a good one. As I said before the ad break, empty nest syndrome. I think it's something parents seem to brace themselves for from the maternity ward.
17: I think so. Yes, definitely, definitely. And it's something I can really relate to, this listener. I can, you know, I'm at a similar stage in life, so I can totally see where they're coming from.
8: Well, let me read what came to us and we'll take it from there. So, dear Claire and Fiona, my daughter is in fifth year and she started talking about her college plans and she's really excited about it. However, I find that I just can't bring myself to celebrate the prospect of her leaving home. She She wants to go to another country and I'm trying to talk her out of it. I'm already feeling this sense of loss and uncertainty about her moving on. Where will I fit into her life then? I don't want there to be a distance between us and I'd like to be happy for her, but I'm also a single mum and I feel the loneliness would be much more evident if she moves out. I mean, there's so much in those 10 sentences, isn't there?
17: There is. I mean, I think the first thing, Claire, is to acknowledge, you know, that she is a single mum, and, you know, that is very significant in terms of the bond that they must have, you know, over all of these years together. So there's a real sense of understanding the loss that she feels in terms of, you know, going from having her there and then this, what seems like such a frightening prospect of her not being in the house anymore, especially as she's been the sole, you know, the sole everything. You know, I'm not a single mother, but I can imagine, well, first of all, I can imagine how hard it is and what an incredible strength and courage it takes. And then also how deep that bond must be between the mother and the daughter. So I think that's the first and most important thing to acknowledge, which brings me to really a sense of self-compassion for herself in this, in terms of it is very understandable that she feels the way that she does. And, you know, there really needs to be space for her to go through this. It's like what she's really going through is anticipatory grief, which we feel when someone is very ill, for example, and we're worried about that when they might die, if it's going to be soon. And although, of course, thank goodness, this is not the same thing in terms of a death, but it can feel similar in that sense of loss. But perspective is so helpful here in terms of the realization that this loss is more of a perception than a reality, if you like, that it's more of a transformation. And I know that is helping me, because my son is now he's about to do his leaving cert in, God, it seems like days, weeks, very, very soon. And, you know, he is of very much of the mind. He's applied to go to college in France. So he, we hope, is going to be not just moving county, but moving country. And I think that, you know, there is this awareness that helps in terms of how proud a parent can be that they have a child like this daughter. Like my son, you know, he has that adventurous spirit and has that, you know, strength and faith in themselves that they want to go abroad. And that's not for everyone, or to go to a different county. It's not for everyone, but it is something to recognize as a parent that, you know, that is really a very good sign of you having done a good job, especially for a single mom. I think it's very inspiring.
8: Yeah, and I mean, I was watching something online about a relatively new mum. She's pregnant and has a toddler, and she was saying, I used to have no fear, but now since I became a mom, I just see danger everywhere. And I went from being somebody that would hop on any roller coaster to somebody that doesn't even like to get into the car for fear that something will happen to me or happen to them. And that must play a part in it, does it? This protective idea, yes, that we have. Yeah. So to think of our babies, all be them adults, out, you know, living somewhere else in the world outside of our protection, that's hard for us to get our heads around, even though that's what we want for them, as you say, for them to be confident and adventurous.
17: It is. It's really hard, but it's an internal inside job that we really need to work on ourselves, you know, and that's how I would approach this personally and professionally, like with a client presenting in the same way. My whole lens would be looking at, well, what can we do to bolster up that feeling within you? You know, that feeling of fear that's within you, because what we don't want is to be transferring that to our kids. Of course, we want them to, you know, it's natural, it's normal. And I think you're right. It starts in the maternity ward. You know, a lot of parents will start to feel fears about things they never did before. Like it could be getting on the plane and all of a sudden that feels like, you know, a real threat. And that is our biology. That's the mama bear inside of us that wants to protect. But we've got to be aware of that. And then we've got to look at, well, you know, how how useful is this really? You know, what purpose is it serving really? Because unfortunately, what it can do is actually the opposite. So I remember even years ago, like talking to a parent who was so, it was a client years ago, and she was just so concerned about her child who was maybe only 4 or 5. So it was, you know, a young child, but like frightened that he was going to get hurt on the, you know, playground, you know, just a lot of anxiety around his safety. And I asked the question, like, would you like him to be safe or strong? And she immediately said, safe. And I said, well, how's he going to be safe if he's not strong? So we've got to sort of switch it around, if you like. So the more that we build this strength and this, their own ability to navigate the world, the more safe they're going to be. You know, so it's an exercise of trust. It's an exercise of looking deep inside our own selves. What is it in myself that I'm afraid of? Because as parents, we do transfer things. We also transfer our own, you know, I suppose our own childhoods, our own teenage years, what might have gone for us, we're worried might escalate in our own children. If we took risks, then we're worried, you know, that our children will or won't. But essentially, it's this process of really self-discovery. As much as this parent thinks it's about her child leaving home, it's really not. It's much deeper than that. And I think that, you know, the loneliness that she refers to is where I would be very interested in exploring. And it reminds me of a quote that I often use as well with clients, and that is a Carl Jung quote. And he says that loneliness does not come from having no people around us. And I was actually writing about this recently, but from being unable to communicate the things that seem important to us. And this is, Claire, where we really are able to be very open. And it's funny because I was actually writing about this in my Substack, and I actually shared the very thing, you know, about how vulnerable we can feel when we're holding on to things. And this listener has already showed that openness by writing into us. You know, that already shows that there's an awareness there and ability to put words to what she's feeling. But often it's with the people that we love. So for example, it's being able to say to her daughter, you know, this is how I'm feeling. And it's said in a way that isn't, you know, like, I need you to fix this, or it's not said with where the emotion is so high, but it's just that ability to have the courage to be open, you know. And I will say that to my son, I'm going to miss you so much, sweetheart. I love you so much, you know, and, you know, I will express that. And it's showing that love, but it's also giving that freedom, you know, not forever a second to stand in their way, but really to be this support with them all the way. And to know that the distance really, it is physical. It's not an emotional distance. It's not like the love stops. It's not like that relationship is in any way over. It's transforming into something different. And another thing that somebody said that really stuck with me, and that is that you want to, as your children, you know, make that transition, is to create a space that they want to come home to. You know, so you want them to feel like they can't wait to get back to see you. And that is where you're creating a life for yourself. And that's the real challenge here for this listener, is now she's at a stage where it's like, what can she do to really create that connection, first of all, inside herself, and then to look externally and to view it as the opportunity that it is. So

0: where they're very different, because with each year from, you know, toddler into young child into adolescent into teen, you know, really they change every single summer. So it's a constant state of flux. But rather than constantly look back, I try and just embrace what I'm in now. And I'm sure you feel the same. If Luca goes to college in France, yes, there will be a certain grief that he's not there every morning or every evening, and that chapter may be closed for now. But the excitement of you heading off for these weekends in France and maybe exploring the rest of France while visiting him, like we need to stay focused on that. But so much of our identity does get tied up in being a parent and having this person or people need us in that way. So it can be difficult.
1: Yeah, it is. Exactly, Claire. And that's an important point, is that it is difficult and we can't bypass that. It's like any grief. We can't jump through it. So, you know, that's why I'm saying a lot of the work is internal. So it's this acknowledgement within yourself. Like, I would cry over this, you know, but I'll kind of go through it in my own way, if you like. So I'm working through it so that I know I have the strength then when that time comes. And it sounds like this is an only child. I don't know, but it sounds like it is as well, I think. And the same for Luca, you know, when you have one, it can feel maybe a bit more intense. So it's context is always important, that when you look at something, that's why I'm saying, you know, she's a single mom. That's context. We cannot compare. We have to look at everything through the lens of the experience that we have. And really for this lovely lady, it's so important to create space for herself to go through that process. There's no way of jumping through it, but acknowledging that there is a heartache, that it is hard, and then that will actually make the path more smooth when it comes. So that's where we get this sort of anticipatory grief comes from. It's quite an intelligent force in many ways that's really helping us, so the shock is not too great when it comes, you know.
0: Yeah, but that mindset, as you said, is so important, and that's not to take away from the context you mentioned, the challenge, the struggle, the grief that we all, you know, are standing alongside this emailer with. But when your child goes away to college, wherever that ends up, what are you going to do with your time now that you have a bird that you've helped fly the nest, and, you know, and take this time for you? That would be my advice, and maybe seek support with the grief and the challenging parts. Well, Fiona Brennan, sage advice as always. And I know you were half talking to yourself with your own advice there. and all
1: like,
0: of us.
1: It's like, that's the real thing, you know, it's like you work through these things ourselves at the same time. Yeah.
0: Yeah, 100%. Fiona Brennan is founder of The Positive Habit and a clinical hypnotherapist. She has a busy online clinic. For a free sleep time audio, you can go to thepositivehabit.com, and you can find her on Instagram, where she often shares her clinical insights. I'm an absolute super fan of your non-sleep deep rest audio. You're in my ears regularly, Fiona. Thank you so much as ever for coming on. Right, coming up after the break, the power of the prompt, how a local community writing group became a best-selling book.
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11: You're welcome back to Alive and Kicking. Now, Lara O'Brien is a writing facilitator and an author. Her community writing groups and events have encouraged many to write and has culminated in a book currently featuring in the top 10 best-selling books in Ireland, The Power of the Prompt. And Lara O'Brien joins me in studio now. Lara, you're very welcome.
12: Thanks very much for having me, Claire.
11: And it's not just any community. We're from the same hometown of Howth, although you spread your time between there and the States. So this is the first time our paths have crossed.
12: It's just funny how it goes, right? But we'll write together soon, Claire.
11: Sounds amazing. And tell me a little bit about these writing groups that you hold.
12: Right, so on Friday mornings we meet in person and I'll give the writers a prompt and it's time, so there's no overthinking. They don't know what's coming and they'll just relax and write into whatever comes that's important to them, whatever part of their life story arrives to that prompt, and then they'll read it. So we share our stories, we kind of connect and I'll facilitate, as in I'll give a little feedback on craft, but mainly we're there to support stories, so we're not a critique group. And really what's happened over the last few years is the workshops have become, they've grown. So they've gone from prompts to, and then the writers, of course, have got stronger. And, you know, there came a time when you look at all these people with all these stories, these life stories, and you say, what do we do with them? And that kind of developed then into the idea of Hooks and Reels, which are community events. So we're bringing the writers into the community together. We bring in musicians, local talented musicians that are they're emerging or maybe, you know, moving towards making an EP. We're sponsored by Fingal, so we have a little help with that. We've gone from a number of venues in Howth. We just recently did one for the Howth Sutton Autism Community, so we support other groups as well. We did that in the Yacht Club, but mostly we do our events and they've been great, is the Abbey Tavern in Howth. So we do bigger events. They're MC'd with Dervil MacDonald, a broadcaster and author and documentary maker. And we had Roddy Doyle, we had Paula Meehan, we had Claire Kofi in the church there as well. And then our smaller events, which are about 70 people, let our writers bring their stories out. And what we found is it's a really bonding, community, warm events for all ages. We have now fans that are in their 80s that come, 90s that have come, and younger teens, maybe a person our age or would bring their parents or their kids. So not too young, but adults. So it's become a real family and warm community event. And we're on our 18th. Our 18th was the launch of the book. And they've just been really well received within the community, and that's kind of what we're happy about. So we wrote about it.
11: And there's so many elements of that are so important to our well-being, community, connection. Only last week on the show, we were talking about journaling with our guest, Caoimhe Dufresne, and she was talking about a workshop she's holding weekly where she gives people a prompt. And to be helped to tell your story or get your thoughts on a page is a very healthy endeavour. It's something that can really open up a lot. What's some of the feedback that you've found from people over the years?
12: The feedback, well, there's a difference, and this is where I see how powerful it is when you actually get your story out of yourself by speaking it. You hear the truth of it. So journaling is great. It's a real start to bring your thoughts from your head to your heart, to your hand. But when you hear your story, you can hear the truth of your story. And you can nearly see people have their own realization as they hear, you know, what story serves us, what stories need to be, you know, just let go. So there's so much to actually speaking your story. And so that's one, and that's really well supported with a small group. When writers then develop further into their kind of writing craft, and then they start to edit and polish and really, you know, they can put a small portfolio of stories together. So they become storytellers, and it's hitting on maybe, I had a lot of issues with dyslexia as a child, and I found that writing really started to help me focus on, well, first focus and then clarity in my own thought process, order of sentences. So when I sit with even 10 people, I can nearly recognize who finds that easy. It's all mental health, really, because you're kind of learning about yourself as you go. But who can really struggles with, the thoughts and the thought process? And by just getting it out on the page and then hearing it, it becomes auditory then. You're able to hear your thoughts, and you're able to hear your opinions and your values and your emotional scale. So that's where we find the power of the prompt is really rooted in, is in hearing our own stories.
11: And you're sharing it with other people. As you said, you're not a critique group, so people aren't necessarily holding their hand up and saying, you know, I would have said that differently, or, you know, yes, my cousin's sister had the same experience. They're just listening and holding space, and there's great power in that too.
12: That's exactly right. And it's a circle, so the more we kind of support or strengthen like your work, and if I hear it in a story, you know, that's fabulous, and I love the way you used your words for that, or that was so lyrical. All the lovely things that we all give back to a story. What we find is, and somebody just said it to me, it was an Amherst method. I didn't know that. But by giving the positive, like the weaknesses start to fall away, and people start to strengthen by what they start to understand and learn about their own writing and use that, you know. When I was in the States, I was always writing about Hoth, you know, and I'd talk about the heather on the hills and the lark and the wren or the thrush, the sounds, and bringing nature into your writing. And they'd go, oh, I'd love that. I felt like I was there, and they'd never been to Ireland. And I remember going, God, that's great. Like, use that. I'll use that. So you kind of use what your strengths are in writing to get better.
11: And what's your personal story, Laura? What led you to write and become a facilitator for others?
12: All of the Gerry O'Brien's land had been sold, and the horses all gone. So I was kind of looking for work. I'd only ever worked with horses. I'd never gone to college. And it was, you know, early 90s. There wasn't a whole lot going on in Howth, and all of our family had got the Morrison visa. So I left for the States, and it kind of broke my heart a little bit, because, you know, I wouldn't even go to anywhere in Ireland. It was either Howth or bust, you know. So when I went to the States anyway, I got a job with Guinness USA. That was great. Ended up happily married, having 3 kids, and going, you know, what is it that I really am born to do? Like, what's the purpose here? Probably an early midlife crisis. I don't know what it was. But my husband said, go write. And as I said, like, I found writing particularly hard in school, and I didn't know what this workshop thing was all about. So I just battled back the voice of the self-critic, the voice of fear, and I kind of jumped in, and I was absolutely stunned by what I found there, because, you know, we were raised with this attitude where, you know, just get on with things. And I was in a room full of people who were literally telling stories of heartbreak and abuse or joy. I mean, it was the full range. But I wasn't quite sure what to make of it all, you know. But I just knew by the end of it was a four-day intense workshop, and I just knew that you can break apart and be put back together again by sharing stories. And I just loved it. And I really just said, I want to be in this space, you know, forever and ever. Amen. I just thought it was absolutely fantastic. So I just went about doing it. I stayed with a mentor, Nancy Erney, on Martha's Vineyard. And also another man, John Hoff Jr., had a workshop. And I was there for 12 years and just learning about, just absorbing it, because there was no class on it, how to facilitate and how to listen and give positive feedback on story to strengthen stories.
11: And tell me a little bit about Martha's Vineyard then. I was telling you before we came on air here that I've just been listening to Strangers by Belle Burden, a best-selling book, and a lot of it is based around Martha's Vineyard and the connection to nature and community and it being a small island. And even though Howth was eventually connected by the Tombolo that is Sutton, it is essentially like an island and very community-based. There's actually lots of similarities there.
12: There really is. And I suppose when I was on this island bringing up kids, and what did community support look like? And, you know, I suppose on the writing, once I got into the writing workshop, what they used to do in the winter time was they would close down this restaurant because it was so cold. People wouldn't go up this rural area for dinner. So they gave it to the artists for the winter. And on Thursday nights, I think it was, people would go, and it was beautiful. They had, like, you know, little glass. It was a very French kind of bistro style. And it was, you'd just put your name down on the way in, and the first seven people would get up and read a story. And I just sat there. I was way too nervous. You know, I hadn't really spoken in public since I was asked to read publicly as a child, and was kind of criticized for it because the writing was a bit all over the place. I mean, she was right, but it was just embarrassing. And I hadn't. So when I finally plucked up the courage, I told, like, this crazy story of being horse thieves coming to the Howth riding stables, and we ended up taking one of the horses and keeping them, and that's how I got my first horse. I actually became a horse thief. And so anyway, it was kind of one of these stories, and people probably thought it was high fiction, but it was all true. And so, but I'd got through, I'd broken the public speaking kind of seal, and I was nervous. I mean, very nervous, you know, as you probably can remember your first time. But they were warm and encouraging. And I just remember, it actually, the seed of everything is encouragement. Like, whether it was in the writing or speaking, or just keep writing when you think, feck this, I don't want to write anymore.
11: And your husband, sometimes you need somebody to say, go write.
12: Go write.
11: Whether it's a friend, a colleague, a partner, you know, it's someone to just give you that push that sometimes we don't give ourselves. Before I let you go, tell me about this fabulous book, The Power of the Prompt, Growing a Writing Community, How a Little Scribble Goes a Long Way. This is the culmination of these groups.
12: Yes, well, it's written over a period of 3 years, so from starting the groups in Howth to, so it's a weave of memoir, part writing guide, and that's also a model for community building. Like, you could nearly follow it to create your own version of what we've done in Howth, which is, again, has been a real positive community builder for us. So it's a weave of the three things, but the storyline is really the story of coming back and starting the workshops and just seeing how small acts can really lead to kind of positive things within the community. The workshops, I do retreats. We're just off one yoga writing retreat in Surialila in Cadiz. Donald Skeen was there. He survived a gang of women and a lot of stories. And we're going again next March. So writing workshop, it's all on www.lara.com. And And now after this month, I go back to the States, back to Martha's Vineyard, and do some book talks from Martha's Vineyard, Newburyport, Maine, and I think DC.
11: Okay, amazing. Well, I never have somebody on that I haven't read the book. That's just a rule I made with myself, but it only got popped into my door yesterday from somebody within the host community. Yeah. Shout out to Tara Mullen.
12: Yeah, shout out.
11: And I loved it. I loved the idea. I loved the whole essence of it. So before you headed back stateside, I thought I would nab you. And I'm actually really looking forward to taking my time with this and just enjoying it rather than trying to speed read it between yesterday and today. As you say, people can find out more about all that you do at laraobryan.com. But the book is available in bookstores now.
12: It's mostly available on a very great Irish platform called buythebook.ie. So it can be ordered there. It's in Books Upstairs. It's in Daha Wellness in Sutton and Reboot in Hope.
11: All the hot spots.
12: All the hot spots.
11: It's called The Power of the Prompt, Growing a Writing Community. Lara O'Brien, continue to grow. And thank you so much for coming on. It was lovely to meet you.
12: Thanks so much for having me, Claire.
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11: Well, hello and welcome to Taking Stock. I'm Susan Hayes Cullerton and this is the show that looks at business and economics from a wider perspective. Coming up on today's programme, why are workers increasingly prioritising flexibility, purpose and well-being over pay rises? We'll also examine the growing global tensions around tariffs and protectionism with the author of a new book called How to Win a Trade War. Plus, why are so few Irish companies using the R&D tax credit, despite it being one of the state's key innovation incentives? You can email the show, takingstock@newstalk.com, or you can message me on socials at Susan Hayes Cullerton. Now, for my explainer this week, I wanted to talk about what an oligopsony is, while picking up on one of the biggest stories of the past 2 days, namely Trump's visit to China. So an oligopsony is where one party controls a bottleneck in the global supply chain that gives them huge economic leverage. Now, rare earths aren't what you think they are. First off, they are a group of 17 metallic elements and they have unique magnetic, luminescent and electrochemical properties that make them essentially irreplaceable in modern technology. However, they're not rare in the Earth's crust, but they are rare in extracting and refining them to actually use them economically. That's the rare bit. Now, here is how it links back to an oligopsony. China controls roughly 60 to 70% of global mining and about 85 to 90% of global refining capacity. So these rare earths are critical inputs into EV batteries, wind turbines, smartphones, MRI machines, semiconductors, defence hardware, and naturally these matter to the US and indeed all of us. And that's why this oligopsony situation was one of the top priorities at this summit. Now, the world of recruitment is changing. We see AI CVs, we see work-life balance, and of course, perhaps the change around Pizza Fridays are making the process a little bit more complicated for employers and indeed employees. To unpack some of the current challenges on both sides of the recruitment lines, we're now joined by Gillian Knight, MD of Cala Management Solutions. Gillian, I want to first of all ask you about probationary management. As we chronologically look at the way in which people are working in the workplace today, they need to start off under probation in order to see how things settle. What mistakes do you see companies making in this regard?
21: I think probation in Ireland is now a legislative requirement that if you want to let someone go during a probationary period or even through the first year of employment, you have to have that explicit in their contracts of employment. So what I'm seeing is that one, people say, I'm letting someone go because they're on probation, but they never actually specify that they were on probation. So without it being specified, they're not actually on it. So that's one mistake. Lack of policies, contractual agreements on the same. And for those that do, the common one would be 6 months probation. For probation in Ireland to be legal, if you want to do an exit for an employee, you have to show what's required of them, where they are against that requirement, and when they have any deviation from that, that you give them ample opportunity, training and support where necessary to bridge those gaps in advance of an exit.
11: So Gillian, does that mean that all of the emphasis then lies on the employer?
21: Oh, for sure. Like, the employee obviously has to perform. So the employee has to do what's required of them, but they have to know exactly what is required of them.
11: And if they're going to be let go during probation, then the evidence that they didn't meet those requirements needs to be clear.
21: It needs to be very clear, explicit, in writing. So a probationary management system needs to be in place. The employer needs to prove that they have shown this is what is required of you, A, B, C, D. This is where they are against that, and give them ample opportunity, as I said, in a reasonable time frame. Not you need to do this by tomorrow. It needs to be reasonable.
11: You know, there's been a lot of things that have moved in your world of HR. Like, we've seen auto-enrollment come in. Of course, there's been changes around sick pay. There's been lots of different developments in different areas. And of course, then that is different to the cultural shifts that we've seen around COVID and so on. How would you characterise the role of employers today in terms of what they don't know, what sort of blind spots they might have?
21: I think that still employers are focused on basic salary as a way to attract and retain people. And the workforce now wants more than that. It would show that around 70% of employees will turn over for career progression opportunities. So they'll go for career progression against maybe the remuneration side of things, which would be a far lower percentage. Around 10 to 19% of a workforce will change hands every year, and that would usually be within the first year of employment. And most people will leave employment nowadays for better career opportunities, as I said. But also, there's a new increase of around 35-7% that people leave due to work-life balance conflicts. And this is something that employers just aren't getting the memo on it. And I suppose what would that look like is non-financial rewards in your reward package. Don't just focus on basic salary. People want more.
2: Well, I want to go back to the first one you made there. 70% of people would change due to career progression as distinct to salary. But doesn't usually career progression come with salary?
21: Not necessarily. A lot of people now I'm coming across, we still, you know, due to nature of my role, I still do a lot of recruitment, and people will come to us and take a reduction in salary, sometimes a significant one, for a better work-life balance, for more enjoyable work, more meaningful work.
2: Ah, so when I heard you say career progression, I used the term in my head, promotion. Am I getting that wrong?
21: Exactly. I think that what we would think as career progression can have very different meanings now. You know, if you talk about the public sector or a hierarchical structure where there's defined lines, then perhaps that model would be the old definition. But now it's not as simple as that. And a lot of businesses don't have this hierarchical triangle or circle, you know, set system in place. It's more flat level structure, and it's about what you're doing on the day to day, the meaning behind it, and the value added maybe to the environment, to society. These are things that people value now more than ever.
2: When you talk about meaning and value add, I sometimes wonder, as an employer myself, whether we try to insulate staff too much from the outcome. We try to protect them from getting things wrong, or, you know, if a difficult email comes in or so on like that, we might tend to stand up and take the rap so that that ricochet effect doesn't happen. But of course, if we do that, then that also stops them from getting the good stuff too. Do we connect, we being employers, do we connect our employees enough to the outcome, do you think?
21: I think it's a difficult one, because if I hire, for example, a qualified, trained, experienced person, that level of responsibility will be expected because it will be commensurate with their remuneration package, you know, and what that looks like. I think for junior staff, we require handholding. I think it is responsible and necessary. But as someone moves up in their experience and their skill level, then we should allow them fail, in essence, albeit with a structured program that it can't be dramatic, you know, as in a client issue, you know, at a later stage. But we do need to let people some scope to fail.
2: I think a great phrase is that failure has to be okay as long as it's not repeated.
21: Exactly.
2: Because then it gets entrenched, of course, and that's different. I also then want to go to your next statistic there that you shared with us. 10 to 19%, you said, of a workforce will change hands. How is that in comparison to previous times? Like, is that high level or low level, neutral?
21: I think that the stats that came back from 2025 was that just over a quarter of the workforce experienced increased employee turnover. That would be very high. You know, the usual percentages will come in around 12%. So I think that the employers are feeling it maybe twice as much as they would have in the past. And I think in olden days, you would have seen a CV and you would have valued that someone stayed somewhere a long time. And now actually that could be a deterrent on a CV. We may view the person as stale or as institutionalized or lacking some dynamism. So I think the workforce in general has changed, and employers' attitudes are changing, just albeit a little bit slower.
2: And here's why I don't quite understand how at this moment in time we can trust an AI to interview somebody, because I would, in my situation, like to hear about somebody if they're there 5 years or 15 years to discern myself whether it is stale or whether it's loyalty, or maybe they changed jobs several times within that company, but the reason that they stayed with that company was for that reason. What's your take on the role of AI interviewing specifically, not CVs now or monitoring, but interviewing itself, Gillian?
21: I wouldn't agree with it for a number of reasons. I think the primary one is that a fit of a person can be a feeling, and it's on both sides of the table. And you need to, you know, visit that premises, see the people, see how they move around the premises, introduce them. They need to ask questions that an algorithm might not pick up, you know, and I would always say that the biggest issue about probation issues is that the employee didn't know what they were getting into. So it's really important that at the recruitment stage, you highlight what you want of the person, what this place looks like, what their job is going to be. And AI just can't do that yet. So I think that employees should be comfortable to ask normal questions. Like, if I need to leave early to bring my child to ballet, could I leave 10 minutes early? That could come off as a negative question with AI. And an employer might find it okay, you know, and you could actually lose a good employee. But I think we need to be very real about what we have on offer. So that when the employee joins, the biggest thing I get on exit interviews is, it wasn't what I thought it would be. They didn't sell the job correctly and the employee got a misconception of what they're taking on, you know.
2: But when you say they didn't sell the job correctly, do you mean contractually or do you mean culturally or both?
21: Contractually, it's explicit. You know, you're going to start on this date with this job title, with this salary. You know, there's the legislation around the working, the times of your terms of employment legislation is very explicit and black and white. So, yeah, it would be more around the culture, how it fits. I kind of use the example sometimes of, if you were going for a job in a pub, you know, and they played heavy metal all the time and you don't like heavy metal, it should have been told to you at the start. So if you went for a job in a pub where it's playing Irish music, you know, and we get a lot of tourists, you should express that, because it could be, you know, the day to day could be really damaged by that. So it's, who are our clients? What sort of pace is expected here? These are things that should be in the job spec and especially delivered in an interview. So the person has a really good feel, and busy isn't a unit of measure. Big isn't a unit of measure. You need to be explicit about what that means, and more descriptive, because those words are very different to different people.
2: That's true. One person's busy could be another person's peace. And the third number you mentioned here, I don't want to question the number, but I want to question what the context of it was. You said 35 to 37% of people have a concern around work-life balance conflicts. What, because I'm going to be explicit now here and ask, what are work-life balance conflicts?
21: So a lot of the time as we move through employment, our circumstances change. And the most common one would be around children. And that would be the one that we're most familiar with. So when someone has a child, they perhaps want to work less hours, shorter working days, or part-time hours, working 3 days a week over five, etc. So it's when the employer cannot have flexibility with regard to their new arrangements. Sometimes people assume it's all childcare related, but it's not. You have workers then when they hit their 40s, 50s even, where they're taking care of elderly parents, loved ones. And now what's presenting even is that people want some work-life balance around pets. You know, the pets are their new family. Mm-hmm. I think that it is anything that conflicts with your life outside of work.
2: And I have to ask then, how do you balance that well where... And by the way, the pets one, I think certainly we do hear more and more of that. And I think there's a lot of merit to it as well. But what advice do you have for employees to ask for this in the right way, where they understand the requirements of the business, but they also want to make sure that they have indeed work-life balance, and where they can meet the employer where they're at?
21: I think there's a huge amount that your earnings are contingent on your tax brackets. So for someone working 4 days a week against five, the take-home pay can actually be very little difference. And then they have an increased work-life balance. So always with an employer, I say, think about, does this work? Let the employee ask. There's no harm in asking. Just let them ask. All you have to do is say no. You've no legal obligation to say yes to these requests, but you should hear them out. And I think that some employers are quick to say no, and there's no real rationale for it, and they lose a really strong employee. They've gone to a 4-day working week, and it's been piloted there some years back, and it's had amazing results. The statistics coming back on it are phenomenal. So it's not shown a diminished output based on a 4-day week over five, to the tune that of a lot of employers are now actually moving to that and not experienced any diminished revenues or turnover. I think just the key with employers is listen first. Consider, and properly consider now. And from an employee perspective, I'd say to employees, don't just ask, you know, the Oliver Twist, can I have some more? Put a business case forward, present it. And I always say, people say, why do women get paid less than men? men put a business case forward oftentimes for an increase. The women ask. And I think that you need to present the value, get your statistics. With AI now, that'll do the heavy lifting for you. In the past, you had to do it yourself. And just put a business case for anything you propose. What will this look like for the employer? What are the risk factors for the employer? How have you looked to negate those? And the chances of a successful conversation are increased tremendously when you finish the circle for them.
2: I'd agree with that. And I think you could extend that into any scenario where you speak the other person's language, whether it is, as you say, a business case in the case of the employer, but likewise as well for the employer to speak the language of the employee in terms of what matters to them, etc. One word that I expected to hear a lot more of in our conversation today, Gillian, is flexibility. And we've used other terms for it, but I'm wondering again, a bit like me earlier, making the mistake of thinking career progression equaled promotion. Are we at risk of also thinking that flexibility equals working from home?
21: I think that the stats are 82% of changes between 82 and 4, but the stats of the most prominent request for employees is work-life balance is the work from home option, but it's no longer actually viewed as a perk. It's actually just one of those norms now. Okay, so just keep that in mind. But it was a perk and now it's not post-COVID. So it's almost an assumption. But I think that, flexibility is greater than that. It's, can I start early? Can I take a shorter lunch and finish early? Can I work later? And these type of things, especially in urban areas with rush hour traffic. There's a huge cohort of people that say to get into work and be there for 7:30 would be so much easier than 9. And if I could leave then at 3:30, my working day would be the same hours, but it would really, really give me more free time, because I'm not sitting in traffic. But I would say flexibility is a two-way stream, because there's oftentimes your employer will like flexibility. And what I'm experiencing is mostly good employers, to be fair. But sometimes employers are expecting flexibility from the employee, but won't do it in return. So it's a two-way stream,
2: It's intriguing to listen to you, Gillian, and also it's of its time. I'm sure if we were to talk again in a couple of months' time, some element of this that we might be assuming today will change, but that's the world that we live in. Thank you very much indeed for joining me, Gillian Knight, Managing Director of Cala Management Solutions.
21: Thank you.
2: This is Susan Hayes Cullerton here on Taking Stock on News Talk, and after the break, Ireland wants to be seen as an innovation economy, so why are so few companies using one of the state's flagship R&D incentives?
4: This is the Best of News Talk. The best bits from the last 24 hours.
2: You're welcome to News Talk's Taking Stock. I'm Susan Hayes Cullerton. Now for my trivia. I was working with a group of entrepreneurs in a town this week which has the name of a man in it who guided travellers across the River Shannon in the 10th century, has the oldest pub in Ireland, and the town crossed a border into another county until reunification in 1898. The reunification was of the town, by the way, not anything else. Have a think, and I'll give you the answer at the end of the show. Now, R&D is often described as the engine room of long-term economic growth, helping countries drive innovation, productivity and competitiveness. And one of the key tools, and I stress that word, tools, that governments use to encourage that investment is the R&D tax credit. Ireland has long promoted itself internationally as a hub for innovation and high-value enterprise, but despite the availability of a very generous R&D tax credit scheme, only a very small percentage of Irish companies are actually using it, and I want to know why. So we're joined now by Dara Gaffney, Head of R&D Incentives at Leighton Ireland. First off, Dara, the R&D tax credit was introduced in 2004. Can you walk us through how it works?
5: Yeah, of course I can, Susan, and thank you very much for having me on today. Effectively, the incentive is there, and it was brought in, as you said, back in 2004. It was brought in to reaffirm and make those FDI clients that had come into Ireland back in the 70s, 80s and 90s stickier, basically. They had already done a fantastic job of building a very strong manufacturing base in Ireland, but the governments at the time realised that actually without investment in the next generation of talent, the next generation of high-value innovation and high-value jobs, there was a risk that those manufacturing jobs were going to go to lower cost, lower value jurisdictions as a result. So the R&D tax credit was brought in specifically as an enabler to incentivize those companies to invest in that next generation of research and development.
2: And let's say that I apply for it. How would I qualify what R&D investment is? I mean, I could go to a conference, Dara, today and I could upskill myself on A, B and C. Does that count?
5: Sure. And I might take a step backwards, if that's okay, and just give a small bit of context about what the R&D tax credit system is built on and then what companies need to do to make sure they qualify. So the research and development tax credit built back then was actually based on a Canadian model. And the Irish system, very similar to the UK system and a lot of similar systems all across the OECD, is based on what's called the Frascati definition of research and development. Now, that means nothing to you and me, and it will mean nothing to 99% of your listeners. However, there is three key criteria then within the legislation that defines whether the activity you're doing qualifies under the scheme. Okay, so there's actually five, but I'll focus on three for the purposes of this. The first one is that there must be an advancement beyond the state of the art. Okay, so the work you're doing in the business needs to be creating an advancement in the field or in the area that your business operates in.
2: But does that mean an advancement on what we're doing as a business or better than the industry?
5: It's both, actually. So, and this is one of the areas that a lot of companies often don't realize straight off the bat is they believe that what they're doing is not new to the world necessarily, and believe then that actually it does not qualify.
2: So are companies too hard on themselves then?
5: They absolutely are.
2: Oh.
5: And I think they often say, well, I don't have employees that either one, wear a white lab coat, or two, are doing research that I might think professors in our academic circles are doing. And that's absolutely, you know, a misnomer out there. If you reshift that perspective and say, actually, it doesn't have to be new to the world, it can be new to me, but if the methodology or the process by which you generate that Me Too product or service is not accessible because it's behind, I don't know, a patent or intellectual property or a trade secret, and you develop a new methodology or a new process to get there, well, then that is as viable to claim under as is something that is also brand new to the world.
2: And can we talk figures here?
5: Yeah.
2: So how does this work? Like, what is a tax credit per se? Is it that one gets money back? Is it that they don't have to pay tax? Walk us through the mechanics of the money.
5: Yeah, of course. And I suppose that's where the rubber hits the road, really, you know. So since 2022, the government actually changed the scheme slightly. And this was in reaction to the global BEPS rules and the changes to the world taxation that was going on at the time. And basically it means that Irish companies can choose how they actually receive the tax credit. So you now tick, when you're filing your CT1 at the
2: corporation tax form.
5: Yeah, sorry, your corporation tax form at whatever time of the year that you file it.
2: And typically September.
5: Yes, absolutely. Yeah, 27th of September is when 70%, by the way, of all Irish companies are December year ends. So absolutely. You then enter the figures, the R&D tax credit calculations into that, and then you choose whether to take that as a cash injection back into your business or an offset against your corporation tax liability. And one area I'd also just say is that the business needs to be liable for corporation tax, but it does not need to be revenue generating or profitable in order to claim the credit.
2: But how could I be filing a corporation tax return if I haven't made profit? Because corporation tax is tax on profit.
5: Sure, but if there's a loss being made within the business, then you may qualify for that cash injection back into the business instead.
2: Okay, so you can file a corporation tax return where your return, the amount of profit that you make is negative.
5: Yes, absolutely.
2: Okay.
5: Yeah.
2: Okay.
5: Absolutely. And that's actually an area where a number of startups actually miss it. In a recent survey, actually, I think 61% of about 700 startups in Ireland surveyed said either one, they weren't aware of the claim, the facility, or two, they just found it too complex to actually file the claim.
2: Well, let's deal with that, right? Awareness, we're doing something about by talking about it today, but is it too complex? I mean, is this something that you call your accountant and you say, will you take care of this for me now, and then they do their thing, or is there more to it?
5: There is more to it, absolutely, and I think if you followed that approach, there is, I would say, 99% of the time your accountant will turn around to you and say, that's too complex, I don't know how to do that. you're going to have to find somebody specialist to actually help you with that. And accountants will often say, guys, revenue is set up to take money off you, not give money back to you.
2: And this is where I have the question then, which is, and I stress an economic tool, yes, indeed, revenue is there to take money off you, but the government is there to incentivize research and development. So is there a tension between the two?
5: There's a small tension. I mean, revenue obviously would always argue the fact that, you know, it's their responsibility to stay separate to government departments and enact and enforce the legislation as they see fit. And absolutely, that's absolutely fine. But in terms of what needs to be actually delivered for a successful R&D tax credit claim, absolutely, alignment with what you are doing within your business that qualifies under the legislation, that's often where companies get absolutely get stuck one way or another. And it's where, and I'm not here to do a sales pitch, Susan, but that's where company specialists like ourselves that are specialists in R&D tax credits is all we do. That is our raison d'etre. So in terms of identifying what you do within your business that aligns with the legislation, that's what gives those companies solace as a result.
2: What percentage of companies are availing of this right now, Dara?
5: It's massively underutilised. So
2: how massive?
5: Ireland actually has the second most generous R&D tax credit scheme within the OECD. I think Portugal is the only jurisdiction that has a more generous scheme, and not by much. In every other jurisdiction where an R&D tax credit scheme exists, approximately 4% of all actively trading companies utilise the scheme. In Ireland, and we're going off 2023 data because that's the latest data that Revenue have published, that's at 0.8%.
2: So we're not Portugal, and I get that. Yeah. And it is very generous, and I get that. And companies find that it's complex, and I get that. But we're also comprised here of a lot of small companies, a lot of micro companies. I mean, if we were to max this out, what could we be doing? Like, I mean, is this for 10% of companies, do you think? Based on your experience now.
5: Yeah, I think Irish companies are a lot more innovative and are doing a lot more R&D than they realise that they're doing. So
2: we're back to the awareness then.
5: That's exactly it. Yeah. And that misnomer of we don't wear white lab coats, you know, means we don't do R&D within our business. However, you know, you may not have a fully defined research and development project within your business. That doesn't mean that you're not doing R&D at the front end of a product or a service that you're developing, for instance, you know, within your business. You may have a manufacturing business. Nothing in manufacturing is often straightforward. There is often challenges that you need to actually dig into, solve, come up with new solutions. I'm not saying they all qualify under the R&D tax credit scheme, but that's generally the first point to start those creative flow to identify what actually works.
2: Well, what I'm hearing you say is that one should open their mind before they close it automatically.
5: Absolutely. And can I go back just to say one thing to you, Susan? So in 23, the value of the tax credit was approximately 1.4 billion is what it was worth to companies out there. 85% of that value was claimed by 15% of, there was only 1,800 companies claimed that 1.4 billion. So it has been to now, you know, maximized by the multinational and foreign direct sector. We really want to see SME sectors. And Micheál Martin shouted it out at the start of the year. He said, I don't know what more we can do to encourage the Irish SME base to actually leverage the scheme.
2: Well, I particularly heard that shout out coming from government the day of the budget when it was announced that even more was going to be available and so on. But I came across that 1.4 billion euro number as well in my research for today. But I know I'm asking you to talk against yourself here, but just 2 years earlier in 2021, that R&D tax credit cost the taxpayer 753 million. In other words, the Irish taxpayer is paying double the amount. Are we getting good value for money, do you think, as taxpayers?
5: I think we're getting an absolutely massive value for money in terms of this. And just to say, the Irish government have also stated that by 2030, they want that 1.4 billion figure to become 3 billion. So they want to see it double in the next 3.5 years. So there absolutely is that aspiration. And there is data out there that demonstrates, I'll give you two pieces, one from Enterprise Ireland, data that shows companies that invest in research and development within their business are 1.7x more profitable and they generate 4.7x more export sales. That's Enterprise Ireland's own published data. The second part is actually the economic impact of a research and development focused job and the ripple effect that that has in the community in which they live and the economy in which they operate is absolutely significant. I think it's a 3.5x. So for every euro that goes into a research and development tax credit, the economy sees a 3.5x multiplier effect as a result.
2: So let's say, Dara, the people are listening today and saying, look, I really should be looking into this, right? I've listened to you. They've heard what Micheál Martin said, etc. What practical things should they do right now in order to advance even their exploration of this?
5: Yeah, I think SME sectors, the managing director quite often is also the technical engine within the business. But I would say absolutely, if it's not something that's come across your radar, educate yourself. I mean, personally, I have a number of blog pieces out there that are easy to access. Don't just listen to me. You know, widen your circle. Talk to a lot of, you know, businesses out there. Obviously, they build off relationships and peer to peer. Talk to other people that have leveraged the claim.
2: And of course, you also need to talk to revenue to let them know you may be applying for it.
5: You do, absolutely. So if you have never claimed for the R&D tax credit scheme, you need to notify revenue 90 days before you file. So obviously, if that's September that you're going to, you're coming up towards it's May time that you need to be notifying revenue. It's a two-page document. It's not actually that onerous.
2: Great to talk to you about this, Dara, because it's important we understand the difference between an economic tool, a business support, and the gap between them, particularly if it's not being leveraged in time and sufficiently. So thank you very much for joining me. Dara Gaffney, Head of R&D Incentives at Leighton Ireland.
5: Thanks very much, Susan.
2: This is Susan Hayes Cullerton here on Taking Stock and News Talk. After the break, what does a modern trade war actually look like and who really wins when tariffs and economic nationalism take centre stage?
6: 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Play News Talk. News Talk. Conversation that counts.
2: Now, you're welcome back to Taking Stock here on News Talk. I'm Susan Hayes Cullerton. Well, tariffs, customs arrangements, economic sanctions, bilateral agreements and lots of other international trade jargon has filled newspapers and airwaves over the past couple of years. As Trump's visit to China unfolded this week, many of us were watching out for clues about the trade war between them. However, Soumaya Keynes, economics columnist for the Financial Times and host of the Economic Show podcast for the FT, has the answer to the question how to win a trade war in her new book with that very title. First off, Soumaya, it was one of the most accessible economics books I've ever read, I have to say. Your choice of language is very you for a start, but secondly, I noticed that you use a lot of analogies because you said economics is a place where fun goes to die. So will you tell us a little bit about why you chose to write this book in the way that you have written it, first of all, for people who may not be as familiar with economics?
7: Okay, so just to start with, thank you. That is so nice. And I'm so grateful that you've read it and that you enjoyed it. So I think the way that I approach economics is, you know, I try to bring it to life, right? And it can be this really stuffy, inaccessible, complicated topic. And what people really need to, you know, get a grip of it is stories, right? And so, or images, right? And so that's what I generally try to do. So there's one chapter where I'm talking about trade deficits, right? Or you know, global imbalances. And these are really complicated. And honestly, when I was studying economics, I found them pretty impenetrable. But, you know, now I get it. And that means that I can then translate it back into normal speak. And so the way I think about it is, you know, you imagine two islands of people trading. One of them is selling video games software to the other, and the other one is selling the consoles, right? And so they both benefit from that exchange, but essentially over time it becomes imbalanced, and the accusations go that the country that is that is essentially importing too much. They're importing too many video games consoles, accuses the other one of selling them too many bargains, right? And this is basically the American complaint when it comes to China, right? They're accusing them of selling too much stuff and selling it for too cheap. And if you look at it from the other perspective, they're saying, what? You're complaining that we're sending you too much cheap stuff? That's insane, right? But really, it's both sides that are contributing to this imbalance.
2: Because I, of course, read that part when I was in, I think that's about chapter five. But you also added in as well, is that the party that is buying all of this stuff, that's buying as much of it as it is, of course, is funding it through debt. And the other party is lending that money. So therefore, it increases its level of control. So it certainly wasn't lost on me who you were talking about. But despite the fact that they were very accessible ideas, and, you know, you talk about the various different countries and you give analogies of boats and warships and merchant ships, etc. What I found you did, Sumay, is that you were really grappling as well with some of the philosophical concepts that comes with economics, down to the very basic element that economics is underpinned by, which is scarce resources. You can't do everything for everyone. And I'm just going to quote you a paragraph that you wrote yourself that I

0: so deeply. I think there is this, you know, I think trade economics, I think for a long time, there's been this idea that, well, you know, trade has winners and losers, and you just got to compensate the losers and everything will be okay. And actually, I think in the real world, there are various problems with that, right? Often we can't compensate the losers, you know, and one of the lessons I think from the last two decades is that actually, you know, when you've got concentrated losers and they're very upset, it is just, you can have a situation that ends up being kind of captured by that narrative. People, when you ask people about trade, they get very, very upset about trade when they associate it with people losing jobs, right? And the kind of benefits in terms of cheaper prices, they don't necessarily notice those gains. Now, people today in the US, for example, are very upset because prices are rising, and you know they're unhappy about that. So I think, you know, maybe the lesson is that people are just very upset about a lot of things. But I suppose you're right. The point I was trying to make is that, you know, we haven't really got a framework that people can understand or accept that neatly combines those costs and benefits. Economists can try and do it, but, you know, it requires lots of assumptions, lots of modeling assumptions. It's really, really hard. And so at the end of the day, when you combine everything and you say, well, you know, on adjusted welfare terms, which no one understands really what that means, you know, trade makes you better off by 0.3% or whatever it is, that's not really going to translate to normal people.
1: And of course, as well, you really excellently weave politics into it. Politics and social reaction to politics. And just because somebody might be marginally better off if they see somebody else who is dramatically better off or worse off, then you can model all you like. People are going to feel a certain way. And then, of course, that can carry through. I want to move, though, to the very serious element of war, not trade war, actual war. And you talked, this was more so in the earlier part of the book, where you spoke about how trade can be used to weaponize dominance. And you were talking about how if one country is doing business with another, of which there's many, but then things go wrong, then it can raise the cost of conflict. Because then if the other country, let's say, is supplying into you, or that you're selling into them, and then something goes wrong with them and they're not able to either provide your goods or sell or buy the things from you, then that can have a really big impact. However, what I thought was interesting was the way you explored, though, a way in which to deal with that is to liberalise your trade with everybody else as distinct to your enemy. What led you to think about economics through the lens of war and then back into economic interdependence?
0: Yeah, so this is a really old and important debate when it comes to international relations, right? So on the one hand, you've got people who say that if countries trade with each other, that generates peace, right? Because as you say, when you've got strong economic ties, going to war with someone really hurts your economy, right? So high trade should lower the chances of war. On the other side, however, you've got the group who call themselves the realists, and they say, well, no, when you've got lots of trade, that could be unbalanced, and that could actually make people upset, right? Because they think that they're being exploited, there could be tensions, there's maybe a lack of trust, and those high trade flows could maybe be weaponized, that could lead to conflict. And so, you know, I think I got interested in this question because for a long time, it was sort of assumed that large trade flows would generate peace. That's been the recent assumption. And I think over the past few years, that assumption has really been questioned. You know, there are folks increasingly saying that was completely wrong. We were completely naive. And actually, if you see lots of trade flows together with peace, it's not the trade that's causing the peace. It's the peace that's causing the trade. Right. And that's the kind of really interesting philosophical question that it's incredibly difficult to answer and the kind of question that I'm attracted to. Now, I think the other reason I found it interesting is because economists have tried to answer that question. Right. So there have been empirical studies of economists looking at the data and saying, OK, well, can we see a relationship? And so there was one study that actually found that yes, when

0: when you've got two countries and they're trading with each other, those trade ties do seem to be associated with a lower chance of war, right? So that kind of confirms people's, most people's baseline assumption as of a few years ago. But their finding was also that if you start liberalizing trade with other people, not with your main partner, that could actually increase the likelihood of war because you've got more other trading partners to kind of fall back on if something goes wrong with your main trading partner, right? And so that could kind of go the other way. So I think, you know, overall, where I ended, there were many times I was pretty tempted as I was researching this chapter to sort of throw my hands up and say, well, it's unknowable. What is truth? What can you say? I think overall, I do fundamentally buy into the idea that, you know, a world that is deeply connected is a safer world than one where countries are kind of isolated.
1: You did indeed say at the end of the chapter that you felt like throwing your hands up, and I was struck by the calendar of the time frame because I think the latest reference that I saw would have been February. And I'm guessing February 2026 was not including the 28th of February 2026. So I was wondering, as you were writing that chapter, whether there was any semblance of the how trade and all that has happened with trade in the context of what's gone on in Iran would come up. Because I was thinking, it couldn't possibly. Like, the book is almost out. It couldn't possibly. But another thing I wanted to ask you about.
0: But wait, can I just make a point there? Because so you're right. So we filed the book before the war in Iran broke out. But actually, the Iran war is a supportive example, right? There were years of sanctions. Iran was essentially, you know, being cut off from, you know, many of its neighbors, from the US. And in those circumstances, war is more likely, right? The US hasn't started a war with China, which it's much more economically linked to. It did start a war with Iran, where those trade ties were much looser. So I think it does support that theory.
1: But if you look then at the secondary impact of closing the Strait of Hormuz, it absolutely supports the point and that whole point about liberalizing trade with other parts of the world as well. But I want to stick with that same geography. That's where I was going next to me anyway, because it comes up almost every chapter is the rise of China and how it's taking the world potentially by surprise. Like, you describe China as furiously competitive, terrifyingly resilient and ravenously hungry for market share. And then you go on to give examples about in 2024, a quarter of the largest 500 companies in the world by revenue were Chinese. BYD, namely Build Your Dreams, sold more EVs than Tesla and a fifth of the world's total. Do you think, because I seem to be talking about this every week in here, that China's economic rise has taken the world by surprise?
0: Yeah, I absolutely do. I mean, and you know, the big surprise was in the 2000s and you know, early 2010s, people thought of China as this producer of, you know, low value add commodities or, you know, basic manufactured goods. You know, all of our, you know, children's toys, umbrellas, musical instruments, they all came from China. But, you know, the sophisticated stuff was coming from, say, Japan. We weren't expecting for China to, you know, really reach the frontier of innovation. And, you know, now we see that in some sectors, you know, electric vehicles, they're really at the front, right? And you've got conversations in Europe and in the US about, you know, oh dear, they've got tech that we want. How do we persuade them to share their tech, right? Whereas for years, the question was, well, how can the Chinese extract tech from the West? So I think that reversal in the conversation, the sudden realization that actually they've got ideas and know-how that we don't have. I think that's been the real surprise.
1: Well, I'm going to finish on another quote from the book that I think underpins the reason that one would read it. Apart from the fact that it's very accessible, it's very visual, you draw on countless global examples, far more global references than statistics, I would say. There's real stories in there. But it's this line stood out for me. And that is, if you misdiagnose the problem, you risk getting the solution wrong. And the whole book is around trade wars and its respective impact on people. And that very point, whether it's the ballot box, whether it's societal choices, whether it's home choices, etc. It's really, really well worth the read. I wish you the very best of luck with it, for sure. And thanks very much for joining us here on Taking Stock to speak about it. So Soumaya Keynes, I will now also add, of course, author of How to Win a Trade War.
0: Thank you so much for having me.
1: Now, the answer to this week's trivia. I was working with a group of entrepreneurs in a town this week, which has the name of a man in it who guided travellers across the River Shannon in the 10th century, has the oldest pub in Ireland, and the town crossed a border into another county until 1898. So that man's name is Lewin. The oldest pub is Sean's Bar, and it was established in 900 AD. And while mainly in Westmeath, part of this town was in County Roscommon until 1898, when Athlone was unified to be entirely within Westmeath at the time. And that's it for this week's Taking Stock with me, Susan Hayes Culleton. I hope you enjoyed the show and hopefully even learned something about economics and how it shapes and influences the world around us. A quick reminder, the show is available as a podcast first every Friday morning on the Go Loud app or wherever you go to get your podcasts. And please do pop it into your WhatsApp groups for anybody who might be interested. Taking Stock is also on air here on News Talk every Sunday morning at 9 a.m. The producer of the show is John Fardy. Research this week was by Stephen Daunt and Simon Keane. Hugo De Silva Scott was on sound. Thanks so much for listening. Have a great day, and I'll talk to you again next week.
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7: Yeah, start this morning with a quick look at the Sunday newspapers and looking at the Business Post. Britain in crisis, chaos envelops our closest neighbour is one of their headlines. They also are continuing their pursuit of the PTSB story. PTSB knew of the offer before Boss Crowley's denials and O'Leary's DAA demands. The Sunday Times, McGrath leads the EU crackdown on ticket costs, and that's something that I'm sure will be welcome. Of course, there's mention of RT in pretty much all the papers. On the Sunday Independent, the main story is violent and extreme porn set to be banned. And again, more mentions of RTE. And looking at the Irish Mail on Sunday, defrocked priest has photos of victims on phone. And of course, any of you who are followers of sport will know what a bumper weekend we are having with a Dublin winning in the hurling against Galway and Tipperary failing against Clare, and the very dramatic end to the match between Celtic and Hearts as Celtic unlikely winners, it looked like a week or two ago, of the Premier League or the Premiership in Scotland came home the winners, and unpleasant scenes at the end of that match. Leinster had a bumper win against Ospreys, and so much more in the Sunday papers if you're a fan of sport. But I'm joined now in studio by a journalist, former CNN anchor, Gina London. Gina, good morning.
8: Hey, good morning, Pat. Good to be here with you.
7: You've been going through the papers. What tickles your fancy?
8: Well, I don't know if it tickles my fancy because it's frustrating. And as you said, it's something that I think a lot of people will be interested in having some more resolution on. And that is in the front page of the Sunday Times, as you mentioned in your headline overview, the McGrath story of trying to close the gaps on the current Digital Services Act. It's been in place since 2024 around consumer practices for ticket sales for the concert goers and concert promoters will be now required, if this goes through in his legislation from McGrath, who of course is Ireland's European Commissioner for Justice. It's supposed to be actually formally submitted by the end of the year. But the idea here is to try to get the ticket pricing dynamic, as they call it, pricing systems, more in line. And there's also real support from music stars like Ed Sheeran and Oasis and Harry Styles, they've also signed a letter back a few months ago to encourage that there's this change. Because if you're a ticket buyer like I am, you go online and you're trying to get onto the sale and then you wait in that queue and suddenly it comes up from what you thought it was going to be. For example, it says in the Oasis reunion tour last year, some standard admission tickets were €86.50. And then when you actually get into the opportunity to buy that very same ticket, it's rocketed up to €400. Wow. And so this is a practice to try to
7: get that change. Now, we're all familiar with dynamic pricing from airlines, for example.
8: Yes.
7: If you book in September for the following summer, you're going to do well. If you book in June for July of this year, you're going to pay through the nose.
8: Yeah, that's scarcity pricing, yeah. is we also call it. But the idea, though, that it can go up in just a number of minutes or even just while you're waiting on the queue is something that is really alarming to consumers. And so to try to make these practices
7: more transparent.
8: But this seems
7: to be a trend in virtually every commodity. I mean, the idea, you're buying a house, someone puts it on the market and they say the house is going to cost €400,000. And then you say, well, I have €400,000. I'll go in and I'll buy it. Oh, no, you won't, because we have a Dutch auction going on. So in a sphere where there isn't really a fixed price on anything.
8: Well, that's correct. And so this isn't necessarily looking at the housing prices situation, but it is looking at when you have an online representation, and then as a consumer, are you being given what the real facts are? Is it clear information? What's the pricing? Where is it going to be actually sold? And it's really difficult when you're a consumer and you're trying to get things online in particular. That's why the Digital Services Act that I mentioned, which was already been in place from the European Commission, that they were saying that these types of online platforms aren't supposed to be able to have any way to be not protecting people. And this is an opportunity to try to, again, eliminate those what they call dark practices, manipulative design, and unfair personalization. So knowing what you're looking to buy and then ratcheting up those prices just based on your cookies.
7: Yeah, because you like a particular act, therefore we're going to offer you a ticket at an inflated price because we know you desperately want it.
8: Exactly. It's not consistent pricing for different people, like you were saying.
7: Now, the Sunday Independent, violent and extreme porn set to be banned. This is a move by Jim O'Callaghan, the Minister for Justice.
8: The Minister of Justice has been speaking to the Gardaí, and they've told him that there is a direct link between online pornography of a very serious, violent, and extreme nature and young men inflicting, consequently, serious sexual violence on women. And so he also has come forward with number of children statistics in the last 2023 and 2024 going up by 40% for those under 17 who are needing support for sexually harmful behavior. And he's linking it directly, as you mentioned, to this extreme violent pornography. And so the legislation that he's expecting to propose before the cabinet in the next 8 weeks is designed to make it a criminal offense to possess or distribute any of this extreme or violent pornography, which I won't get into details because it is sure. disturbing to even read about it and imagine that it links behavior.
7: It's extraordinary that when you even come to mainstream family events like the Eurovision Song Contest last night, there was a song there, Choke. And this seemed to be a reference to sexual practices. You know, there's a lot of unsavory stuff which is going mainstream in a way you never would have expected or found acceptable.
8: The easy access to porn online and the lack of the ability to quickly regulate it and be able to prevent, especially people, children under 17, being able to see, as you mentioned, strangulation, knives, things that are very disturbing, again, that I don't want to say on a Sunday morning. This is really alarming. And so the act here that he's proposing is to not get into morality at other levels, but into these extreme forms and to limit access or possession or distribution for anyone who could get it under 17.
7: Now, I mentioned the Eurovision Song Contest. Were you watching last night on BBC?
8: I confess I did not. I was busy watching RTE's. Kidding. The Lovely Horse program. No, I didn't. I was at an event last night, so I confess I did not watch
7: the Eurovision. Well, for those who didn't watch it, I mean, the result was emphatic for Bulgaria. A song called Bungarunga by a woman called Dara, Dara. So have a listen.

0: banda bangara.
1: Okay, a dance tune, Bungaranga it's called, not to be confused with Berlusconi's Bunga Bunga parties he used to have. Interesting, looking at the voting, the jury votes put Israel in 8th place. The audience votes, and this will give you an indication of how successful a boycott it might have been of Israel. The popular vote, Israel came 3rd, and overall they came 2nd.
2: Well, arguably, and I have a full disclosure, a very good friend who's Israeli who wouldn't be supporting Netanyahu's practices, but would have been actually very supportive of the Israeli act. And she was really thinking that they might even, because of the popular vote and not the politics, because she thought the act was so strong itself, she expected it to come in 1st. So there you go. 3rd's not too bad for a situation with such conflict in Israel at this point.
1: But it's a question that remains unanswered. Why ban Russia for its invasion of Ukraine and then not ban Israel for its behavior in Gaza?
2: Absolutely. Well, look, absolutely. And this is the inconsistency of geopolitics, so we can talk more about it at another time, but absolutely.
1: Anything else you want to mention? I mean, there's loads of RT in the papers.
2: There's loads of RT. I mean, look, they've got the Oireachtas Committee's going to be holding hearings this week over the salaries issue. Then, and RTE, if this is a hangover from 2 summers ago, I feel like we're coming into another summer about the pay and the pricing and the transparency of a tax-supported entity.
1: Now, you have picked out another story on the front of the Irish Mail on Sunday. Defrocked priest has photo of victims on phone.
2: Well, this is another disturbing one. And this one is, we've got, not only is this they name him, so we can say it as well, this former president of a seminary in Waterford and Lismore, Michael O'Connor, who's still living, apparently, in a church-owned property rent-free, even though he's been dismissed from the priesthood. This article talks about, and they've got the photo itself, one of the photos anyway, of him when he was a priest and much younger, with the pixelated photo of an alleged victim. And it's just talking about how this man continues to live and is also denying some of the accusations, but the victims are coming forward. And it's a very disturbing feature about how this is, has he been redeemed? Defrocked in one way, but also being essentially permitted in another by still living in the home. It's a very interesting story, and it's quite conflicting when you think about what are the repercussions? Are there any? And what is the responsibility of the church to the victims around something like this?
1: This is a scandal that just goes on and on.
2: The scandal is endless until things are really taken real criminal actions.
1: Now, the politics of revenge, I want to talk to you about the United States, because given that you're here and you're a great student of your former country's activities, Trump's politics of revenge continue unabated.
2: They continue, and the money that's put in behind it is just phenomenal and staggering. So what I could lean to as an example most recently is yesterday's defeat of two-term Senator Bill Cassidy in Louisiana, which just got hit a couple of weeks ago by the Supreme Court decision around gerrymandering. But in the meantime, Bill Cassidy was one of the handful of Republicans who voted to convict Donald Trump after the January 6th riots. And as such, he got in, of course, Trump's disfavor. And Trump backed a U.S. representative named Letlow. And she ran as his primary challenger when the election was yesterday. And this was a very high-financed campaign. They spent, between the two of them, $16 million. And Massey conceded last night. Now, Cassidy. We'll talk about Massey in a second, because he's up on Tuesday. So Bill Cassidy, physician, who also tried to redeem himself, by the way, Pat, by voting to approve the very controversial appointment to the health department of RFK Jr., anti-vaxxer.
1: Well, that's what I found disgusting about Cassidy, by the way.
2: Well, that's it. So on
1: he's
2: one
1: a doctor.
2: Hand, yeah.
1: And he votes for an anti-vaxxer to become health secretary.
2: Exactly. On one hand, he had conviction when he voted to convict against the riots of January 6th, but then he was like, okay, I better get myself back in Trump's good graces and vote. He was the deciding vote, in fact, for in favor. for RFK Jr. And then because he is a physician, he has been critical of some of the policies, as you would hope to expect, that RFK has been putting into place. But it wasn't enough to redeem him with Trump. Trump got an opponent in the primary, and he was primaried out yesterday. Interesting, when he did concede, though, last night in his speech, he did say that it was a democratic process, then he is not going to whine or say that the election was stolen. So that was an outgoing jab at the president. But Bill Cassidy wanted a third term, isn't going to get it. He's out. That would be the primary power play of Trump.
1: And it just shows that with all the tech bros and allies throwing in millions and millions of dollars, they can outspend pretty much anybody.
2: Well, and that leads me to what I was just misspeaking about, but foreshadowing that Representative Tom Massie, who was the head proponent, this is a U.S. Congressional House primary in the 4th District of Kentucky. He is also being primaried because he was the driving force on the Epstein Files Transparency Act. Although Massey's a Republican and would support Trump in almost every one of his other policies, he got in Trump's line of sight when he was outspoken about getting out all these Epstein files, which, by the way, of course, Trump ran on when he was running for election in 2024. But at any rate, so now, on Tuesday in Kentucky, in that district, there is a primary. And back to the money and the amount of fundraising that's going on, this is right now being talked about as the highest, most expensive raised funding paid primary race in U.S. history. With each of those, he's running against a former Navy SEAL who is right now slightly ahead of him, and they've got $5 million behind each of their races so far. Primary race, which is unheard of, but that's what we're seeing. So if Massey goes down next Tuesday, though, certainly MAGA will be taking that as another form of Trump's primary power.
1: Now, the difficulty I have is trying to reconcile the fact that to those of us living on this side of the Great Pond, we can see this is a man who is vain to the nth degree, who certainly has mental issues, who is greedy to the double nth degree, who is corrupt, who's a liar, and a third of the American public can't see that.
2: Corruption, communication—it's all there—is an absolute degradation of what the U.S. stands for. And I would say, though, that MAGA is split now around the Epstein files and also the other pledge that Trump made, which is no new wars abroad, and that they are feeling, the average American is feeling that pain at the gas pump right now because the fuel prices are out of the world. It is something that we'll see as these primaries continue and lead up to the midterms in November, if there is a real backlash or if the Trump power and the Trump name and the Trump demagoguery can continue to sway enough voters to make a difference.
1: I mean, the people like John Ossoff, they're majoring on corruption. And I mean, it's palpable, it's visible, it's there. They can see what the Trump family and all their pals are doing, using the presidency to make fortunes, and whether or not they're, you know, given the heads up, we're about to attack Iran, watch the stock market, do what you need to do before we attack. This kind of stuff is utterly corrupt.
2: The amount of stock trading that has been going on by Trump, not even in a blind trust, but by the president himself that trackers are watching is unprecedented. For example, Biden nor Obama did any stock trading at all while they were in office. But the amount of corruption and the amount of people, other stock traders looking to see what the president's deciding, because if he's the president, he knows everything that's going on. And if he's making stock deals and we're watching the dollars roll into his bank account, it's just unbelievable the amount of corruption that's happened. I think the number now is $3 billion that Trump has made since he took office. It's just staggering.
1: It is absolutely staggering. Now, we can't not criticize European leaders because they've been, you know, toadying up to Trump as well. You know, when you have the head of NATO calling him daddy and treading softly, and other people like Keir Starmer trying to keep him happy. The only person who's standing out a little bit now, well, two people, Meloni in Italy, has been critical of aspects of Trump, and also Merz, who said he wouldn't want his child to go to the United States.
2: The Finnish president has been continually outspoken. Of course, the prime minister, I think, of Spain has taken...
1: Pedro Sanchez,
2: who, of course, is up for re-election, so there's some questions about who he's playing to work, because he's got a coalition party that's in opposition. But at any rate, the idea, though, that Europe has had this opportunity to make its own unification against Donald Trump and find and seek out new allies. We are seeing some change on that. Despite the initial obsequiousness of some of them, it does appear that they are reading the tea leaves that Trump isn't going to be coming to any sort of NATO aid, and his idea of being an ally is certainly something that's a question, to the extent that even just this past week, the Secretary of War, Secretary of Defense, Pete Hegseth, just turned around a group of troops that were on their way to go to NATO partner Poland for some exercises, just recently turned them back. And that's also created some concern about, well, what are we doing with our allies? Who are our allies as far as the United States goes these days?
1: Can any future president reverse the Trump damage quickly?
2: No.
1: No.
2: The short answer is no. The amount of people that have been purged from important departments like the FDA or FEMA or USAID, which is completely gutted, the rebuilding of those people from an employee standpoint is going to take for some time. The rebuilding of the United States as a trusted ally or a trusted partner. Look at the talks that were happening in Iran when now suddenly then in March 1st, there was a decision to bomb with Israel as a partner in the midst of those talks. I mean, there is the amount of trust that has been broken. Those bonds are going to take a long time to heal if they ever will the way they are. I think it is important, and it went over Trump's head, the way that President Xi talked about the ending, or the, what was the word he used, but the changing of the style of America, that it was in a failing democracy, or that it was Lee. He's like, oh, that was just Biden's time. No, that was the president of China talking about how this republic is at its wane.
1: Yeah, it's declining.
2: Declining.
1: China is resurgent.
2: Correct.
1: Absolutely. Gina London, former CNN anchor, journalist, and broadcaster, thank you very much for joining us on the program.
0: This is the best of News Talk. The best bits from the last 24 hours.
1: Now I'm joined on the line by Sean Defoe, News Talk's political correspondent. Sean, good morning.
3: Morning to Pat.
1: Now, the two by-elections that are just days away, and we have a little more information than we might have had a week ago because there's been some polling. What's likely now to happen?
3: Yeah, so when we were on a couple of weeks ago, we had two predictions, one being Daniel Ennis in the Dublin Central of the Social Democrats, the other being Noel Thomas from Independent Ireland. And I think one of them is likely to hit anyway, Pat. A 50% strike rate isn't too bad. So the polling for Dublin Central is the more recent polling we've got. That shows that you've got Sinn Féin's Janice Boylan in the lead on about 21% of the vote, followed by Ennis on 18%, that Gerry the Monk Hutch is third on 14%, just slightly ahead of Fine Gael's Lord Mayor Ray McAdam, and all others are in single digits, with the Greens' Janet Horner leading there. But when you look into the polling they did on second preferences, Daniel Ennis certainly more attractive than Janice Boylan when it comes to those transfers. So it does look like that will play out as a battle of the left between the two, and that it's early advantage Ennis. Now, one thing to say with this particular poll is there is a 4% or 4-point margin of error, which is quite significant. It could very much change the game, and this turnout is expected to be quite low across both of the constituencies, which again can make a fool of polling, I suppose.
1: Now, Gerry Hutch is third in that poll in first preferences, with Boylan on 21%, Ennis on 18%, and 14% for Gerry Hutch. But where he might fall down would be in his second preferences. He's not transfer friendly.
3: No, he's not. And he'll probably get a good wallop of transfers from Malachy Steenson, who was in the sort of high single digits in this particular poll. And then stop. That's what we saw at the general election. That's kind of what happened. I think he got more than 60% of Malachy Steenson's transfers when it came there. It's where does he pick up anything else? And really, there's not a whole pile out there. He hasn't been massively active in campaigning. He was out in Canberra yesterday with a team getting out there, and he's been putting videos on social media, but hasn't been seen personally a massive amount on the ground in Dublin Central, is what I'm hearing from the other parties and just the eye test, I suppose. So it looks as though he will make a bit of noise, but possibly not as much noise as he made during the general election.
1: Now, let's turn to Galway West. And I mean, this is the seat vacated by Catherine Connolly, who's now Uachtaráin na hÉireann. And sometimes these seats would literally change names, but not parties. What's likely to happen, though, in this case?
3: Yeah, this is a really interesting one, because I have always been of the belief that it's very difficult for